0: Effective immediately, my administration is recognizing gold standard childhood vaccine recommendations for only 11 core vaccinations against the most serious and dangerous diseases, along with the MMR, which hopefully will be split up.
1: With Health and Human Services Secretary Robert F. Kennedy Jr. by his side in the Oval Office, President Donald Trump signs a sweeping executive order calling for changes in the vaccine protocol for children across America. Welcome to EWTN News in Depth. I'm Catherine Hadro. The president's action brought the issue of vaccines roaring back to the forefront in an era when vaccine skepticism has been heightened from our experience of lockdowns and death from the COVID-19 pandemic, a tug of war over parental rights versus vaccine mandates, and serious religious concerns over manufacture and origin of some vaccine strains. It's a complicated issue which often stirs emotional response. During this week's Oval Office pronouncement, President Trump called for immunizations for measles, mumps, and rubella to be offered in individual jabs given at separate times instead of one combination shot. Trump said his executive order was based on theories often promoted by Health Secretary Kennedy and others that childhood vaccines can cause autism. And he said the shots taken in combination could be, quote, quite lethal. A majority of the scientific community says there is no causal link between autism and vaccines. The Centers for Disease Control under the Trump administration, meanwhile, says studies have not ruled out the possibility. There is currently no scientific evidence the combination MMR shot presents a risk of death in the more than 50 years it's been given to hundreds of millions of children. But the president feels strongly otherwise.
0: The MMR, we want to have separate visits, separate times. The vaccine being broken into three separate single doses and vaccines being administered in separate visits. For example, at 1 year, you should have five separate visits for vaccines rather than getting them all in the same day. And I saw this early on, and I've seen proof of it, where they have a vaccination thing that looks like the size of a bottle of soda poured into a little child's body.
1: But critics say spreading out shots over several visits would mean missed appointments, missed vaccines, and susceptibility for exposure to disease.
2: He refers to a soda bottle as an example of how much they get in terms of volume. Just for the record, a typical childhood vaccine will be 0.5 milliliter, which is 1/10 of a teaspoon. A multi-dose vial of vaccines, which contains 10 doses, will be 1 teaspoon. So I'm not sure where he gets this soda bottle level of volume. I think the sun will come up as it did today. It will come up again tomorrow. I think children will go to their doctors and get the vaccines they need based on science-based schedules like that put out by the American Academy of Pediatrics. I think the bottom line is that we don't need to look to Donald Trump for our medical advice.
1: The president of the American Academy of Pediatrics blasted the executive order, calling it not only disheartening, but dangerous. Instead of ensuring every family can access life-saving vaccines for measles, influenza, RSV, and more, federal leaders are once again spreading misleading claims. The only purpose of this announcement is to sow confusion so that more people doubt the importance of vaccines. Delaying or skipping shots is risky, especially as measles continues to spread and children go back to school. Yet more questions about COVID vaccine safety early this week when two Republican senators released texts from Dr. Anthony Fauci's former government cell phone from his time leading our country's pandemic response. In those texts, Dr. Fauci exchanges messages with other public health officials about the safety of the COVID vaccine for pregnant women. And one message, he said a spike in fever and cytokine proteins after the second dose could be associated with miscarriage. Yet Fauci publicly said the benefits of pregnant women getting COVID vaccines outweighed the risks. Health officials say Fauci's back-and-forth conversations show the evolving nature of the science at the time. But Republican senators say their investigation of Fauci and his vaccination recommendations have only just begun. As children head back to school and new measles outbreaks pop up across the country, vaccines are top of mind for many parents. While all states require certain immunizations for students going to school, many are allowing families to make their own choices on immunizations. According to the National Conference of State Legislatures, all 50 states and Washington, D.C., require certain vaccines for students to attend school, but also allow exemptions for children who are unable to receive vaccines for medical reasons. 29 states and D.C. allow for exemptions due to religious objections to vaccines. 16 states allow exemptions for either religious or personal reasons. Minnesota only allows for personal exemptions. And 4 states do not allow for any type of non-medical exemption. For diocesan Catholic schools, there is no national policy or guideline when it comes to immunizations. The state Catholic conference, dioceses, and in some cases, even individual schools can set guidance on vaccinations and exemptions, often using state laws as a baseline for their framework. An unfolding dispute between the Florida government and the Sunshine State's Catholic bishops is reigniting the debate around Catholic guidance on vaccines, religious exemptions, and the church's role in protecting the common good.
3: All we've done here in the Office of Attorney General is ask questions when they're denying exemptions, when they're denying state law, religious liberty rights without explanation.
4: Just as the new school year begins in Florida, the state government has issued a warning to the state's Catholic bishops. In an open letter marked to the Florida Catholic Conference, the public policy arm of the Florida bishops, on July 31st, Catholic Attorney General James Uthmeyer writes that diocesan Catholic schools do not allow religious exemptions for vaccines, thereby violating Florida law. He points to certain vaccines that are produced from aborted fetal cell lines.
3: So the pro-life community has strong concerns, and there are families that have concerns over, you know, medical ailments that their students, their children might be facing where vaccines could provide an adverse reaction.
4: Uthmeyer urges the dioceses to comply with state law and emphasizes that failure to do so may jeopardize millions of dollars in government funding for scholarships and voucher programs. When speaking with EWTN News in depth this week, Uthmeyer noted that each diocese in Florida sets its own policy on vaccines.
3: But at the end of the day, you know, we're not really satisfied with an argument that they get to make healthcare decisions for the common good.
5: It was unexpected and unprecedented to have an attorney general address us in this way.
4: Archbishop Thomas Wensky, head of the Archdiocese of Miami and president of the Florida Bishops Conference, said he and his brother bishops were blindsided by the attorney general's letter. He says the vaccine requirement is in line with Florida law and emphasizes that the conference's vaccine policy is to protect the common good.
5: Our schools do not accept religious exemption for vaccinations because at this point in time, the vaccinations available and developed are not contrary to church teachings. If somebody has a conscious objection to using vaccines, there are other alternatives. They can go to a non-Catholic school. They can go to homeschool options or virtual schools.
4: He says the Florida Catholic Conference is prepared to protect its students and defend its rights, but welcomes the opportunity to dialogue with the Attorney General about its policy.
5: The common good requires that we protect the children in the classroom. We've witnessed in recent months an upsurge of cases of measles, and we know that presents certain dangers for pregnant women.
4: The Catholic Church neither requires nor prohibits vaccination. In 2005, the Pontifical Academy for Life issued guidance on vaccines prepared from aborted fetal cell lines, concluding they are licit if no alternative is available. The Academy again confirmed that stance in 2017, writing that the moral responsibility to vaccinate is reiterated in order to avoid serious health risks for children and the general population.
6: If, in fact, the bishop is being asked to give a religious exemption, they can't do it because that would imply that the church is saying that taking the vaccines is religiously impermissible.
4: Francis Beckwith, a Catholic professor of philosophy and church-state studies at Baylor University, makes the distinction between a religious exemption and a conscience exemption.
6: What cabins conscience, that is to say, limits conscience, is the understanding that if you were to grant so many of them, it could very well result in greater sickness and greater illness and maybe even death. And so the bishop has to take that, weigh that when making those kinds of judgments.
4: He expresses concern.

0: beliefs of a church. I stand by that wholeheartedly. Mm-hmm. But we needed to have in writing, what is the church's position? What is the religious belief being violated?
1: Daniel Guernsey, senior fellow at the Cardinal Newman Society, with more than three decades of experience in Catholic education, believes the conscience rights of parents need to be protected.
2: So their rights are primary and primordial, and they cannot be coerced in exercising those rights. Health is a state responsibility. There's not a moral issue here. The state has said that these are the parameters for students to enter state school. The Catholic Church can very easily follow those because, again, it's not a religious matter. So we can follow the state guidelines, which is let people's conscience decide.
1: He also notes that in a post-COVID world, many young parents have lost trust in government, schools, and even churches, and believes the church needs to accompany these families rather than push them to other schools.
2: I think the Catholic Conference's policy may have made more sense, even though it didn't make complete sense before COVID, but post-COVID, it makes very little pastoral sense, as the parents are vaccine hesitant. They're not necessarily anti-vaccine.
3: And joining us now to discuss the religious liberty implications and the church-state relations at play in Florida amid the Catholic school vaccine debate are two well-respected professors from Catholic universities with differing viewpoints on the matter. Richard Garnett is a professor of law at the University of Notre Dame. He is considered a leading authority on questions and debates regarding religious freedom in church-state relations and is the founding director of Notre Dame Law School's program on church, state, and society. Joshua Hochschild directs the Philosophy, Politics, and Economics program at Mount St. Mary's University, where he served as the inaugural dean of its College of Liberal Arts from 2009 to 2015. He's frequently published and consulted on issues of Thomism and liberal education. Gentlemen, thank you for joining us, especially this week. Rick, I want to start with you. You have been critical of the Florida Attorney General's letter to the Florida bishops. Can you summarize your concerns?
4: Yeah, I'll highlight two things. So first, I think the Attorney General's quite mistaken to frame this as a matter of parents and children having a religious freedom right to dictate to Catholic schools what Catholic schools' policies should be. In American law, rights are things that protect us from government action. So the relevant religious freedom here is not the right of parents to require schools to change their practices or the right of attorneys general to second guess the bishops. The relevant religious freedom right is the right of schools and bishops to operate in accord with their mission. The second big issue, I think, is that the Attorney General seems to suggest that because Florida has an excellent school choice program and a program that benefits many parents who select Catholic schools, that this somehow means that the schools have to give up their religious character, or that they have to sort of bow to the Attorney General's understanding of religious teaching. Both of those are errors. As Professor Beckwith said, the Attorney General's position would not hold up in American courts. But I think it's unfortunate that he sent this signal. I think caused a lot of confusion to folks in Florida and elsewhere.
3: Joshua, you're coming at this from a different perspective. What's your response to Rick's concerns that he just voiced?
5: Yeah, I mean, I absolutely defer to Rick on questions of the law. And I think my perspective is that I think there's more at stake here than is captured by legal analysis. It's true that if this reached a courtroom, there are certain principles in American jurisprudence where the judge would defer to a religious entity about what its teachings are. The principle of religious liberty would absolutely have to be respected. And in general, I think Catholics have to stand up for religious liberty, and we have to be very grateful that in a secular liberal polity, we have established the right of religious liberty for institutions. So I'll preface my remarks by saying that. But I don't think this should or has to reach a courtroom, and I think there's more at stake than the religious liberty of an institution. I think we do have to consider the rights of families and the rights of parents. And I think that in issuing the letter, the Attorney General wasn't just sort of threatening legal action. I think he was inviting a conversation. And it is in accord with Catholic social teaching that the church, and especially its leaders and its bishops, should be willing to engage public authorities to discuss the common good. And, you know, I'm not trying to get inside the Attorney General's mind, whether he thought he was

0: threatening or whether he was thought he was inviting. But I'm saying the bishops here have a choice as to how they receive the letter. They can dig in and they can take counsel from lawyers, as I'm sure they have, and they will get the kind of advice that that Rick and that my friend Frank Beckwith have given, which is informed by good legal practice. Mm. But the bishops could also decide to take this as an invitation to share their understanding of their role in pursuing the common good, to evangelize the Catholic faith, to clarify what Catholic teaching is. And I think that's why the Attorney General went into so much detail in his letter. It, from one perspective, it seems inappropriate for him to talk about church teaching, but in another, on another level, I think that should be welcomed, and the bishop should want to engage that.
1: And Rick, is there any room for a Catholic government leader to voice concern with our church leaders? What should that engagement look like, in your opinion?
2: Yeah, I think I agree with most of what was just said. It's entirely appropriate for there to be dialogue between public officials of goodwill and church leaders with respect to what constitutes the common good. I don't think that's what that letter was. It was a threat to kick the schools out of the voucher program if they didn't change their policies. And I think the Attorney General was purporting to instruct the bishops that their understanding was wrong. Now, again, public officials have every right to criticize religious officials. That's as American as apple pie, I would think. And that's true even though the Attorney General is Catholic. As a, you know, in his capacity as a layman, he's perfectly entitled to disagree with his bishops. It's what's inappropriate in the American system of church-state relations, though, is for a public official to, in my view, threaten religious institutions with actual penalties if they don't revise their policies to align with the public official's understanding of church teaching. That strikes me as going too far. I want to affirm and agree with my colleague, though, about the importance of dialogue on these matters. Speaking as a Catholic layman myself, I would really welcome the bishops clarifying and, frankly, putting to rest some of the misunderstandings about vaccines that I worry are putting a lot of kids at risk in Florida.
1: Well, it's certainly starting up a lot of conversation. Joshua, it's not uncommon to see religious groups clash with the government over religious liberty concerns. We've seen that with the contraceptive mandate, for example. One recent case that we're following here is in New York, and Governor Kathy Hochul, a baptized Catholic, signing the assisted suicide bill into law there. And four orders of women religious and Catholic healthcare ministries have sued over it, citing it as a violation of their faith. But can you explain why the back and forth between the Florida Attorney General and the Florida bishops, that's a different religious liberty situation than the one in New York, for example?
0: Yeah, I mean, the details of the particular questions that are being asked here really matter. If you frame it just as, can the state tell a church entity what it's supposed to believe? Obviously not. But, you know, the burden put on a religious group if they're asked to do something like pay for contraception or perform abortions is a little bit different in most people's minds, commonsensically, and I think, philosophically and legally, is the burden on a Catholic schools the same if they're simply asked to consider religious exemption requests from parents for a vaccine mandate? That's not asking the church or the bishops to do something that is against Catholic teaching. It's asking them to go against a particular judgment they've made about how there shouldn't be exemptions in Florida schools. But that doesn't necessarily follow from church teaching in the way that, say, certain prohibitions of contraception and abortion follow. And one way to consider how complex this is to imagine, what if we were talking about non-Catholic parents who can send their children to these Catholic schools? If there is a, if there's a Protestant family or some other non-Catholic Christian family, or maybe from some other religion that does have a religious objection to vaccines, would the bishops be willing to consider their objection and possibly grant an exemption? They can't give the same answer that they've given so far to the Attorney General. They can't say, well, those people aren't eligible because Catholic teaching isn't opposed to vaccines. Other teachings might be. And one other complication is While the discussion has often made a distinction between religious and conscience objections, right. practically those things are very hard to separate. Mm. On the side of the law often defines religious exemptions in terms of anything that is a sincerely held belief and not necessarily a matter of formal dogma. That sounds a lot more like a conscience objection mm-hmm. than a religious exemption. Yeah. And on the side of Catholic theology, it's part of Catholic religion that Catholics have to follow their conscience. Mm. So you can't fully separate religious and conscience objections either from a legal or a religious theological perspective.
1: Hmm. Thank you for bringing that nuanced an aspect to this as well. Rick, you hit on this earlier, but I want to hone in on this again. In my interview with him, Florida Attorney General James Ethmeyer said the state has limitations in this case. It's not the role of the government to dictate questions of religious beliefs, but he did go on to make this point about the state's interest in the Catholic schools. Let's take a listen.
3: I will point out that these Catholic schools are receiving state funding, lots of state funding through our school choice program, which makes them state sanctioned and does, I believe, give the state more of a hook to ensure state laws are being followed and the religious freedoms and rights of parents that are engaged in this state-sponsored education they should not be deprived.
1: Rick, we only have 1 minute left, but I want to get your response to that and this question about does the state scholarship program make it so Florida Catholic schools have to comply with the Florida law?
2: So very quickly, in the interest of time, it certainly is true that government money often comes with government strings. It is also true that it's very disheartening for someone like me who's been fighting for school choice for a long time to hear the Catholic Attorney General of Florida saying that because a Catholic school takes public money, it therefore loses the legal right to set up policies that accord with the relevant bishop's understanding of what's morally required. That's an argument that I think all of us on this panel would not like if, let's say, a different administration were to say that because X Catholic university receives some public money, it therefore has to include abortion in its health coverage plan. There's a limit to how far these strings can go, and I think the Attorney General was being awfully flip in suggesting that the Catholic schools have just become arms of the state.
1: Hmm. Gentlemen, I'm grateful for you both. We'll have to leave it there. Thank you so much for joining us.
0: Thanks for having us.
1: Thank you. Next, our attention turns to an important event in the life of the Catholic Church in America as one of our country's most famous Catholics reaches one step closer to sainthood. I'm on a road trip to America's heartland, and I'm taking you with me.
4: He was a great man, a wonderful man. I guess the first real televangelist.
5: How are the local faithful reacting to news that their very own Archbishop Fulton Sheen will soon be beatified? That story next.
6: I think the Vietnamese are going to be very instrumental in the life of the church in the future.
5: Thousands of Catholic Vietnamese Americans are out in force at one of the largest annual gatherings of Catholics in the United States. We head to Mid-America for Marian Days.
7: So Father Tom, what do you think Pope Leo would like to see if he were here?
8: A few more home runs, I know that.
5: And take me out to the ball game. Pope Leo didn't make it to Tuesday night's White Sox game in Chicago, but that didn't stop the fans from celebrating him and their favorite team on Pope Hat Night at the stadium. That priest, Father Tom Hurley, shares the inside scoop on this joyous event coming up.
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11: We believe after this beatification that there's going to be a lot more visitors here to view the tomb, the cultural center, enjoy the Sheen experience, and hopefully enjoy Peoria.
1: The mayor of Peoria, Illinois, shares in the growing excitement over the town's native son, who will be declared a blessed in just about 1 month. On September 24th, renowned American Catholic televangelist Archbishop Fulton J. Sheen will be beatified. It's been a long time coming, as the beatification was first approved and originally scheduled for 2019, but it was delayed as more time was given to examine Sheen's life. Now, 7 years later, anticipation for the first beatification of a U.S.-born bishop is at an all-time high, and perhaps nowhere more so than in Sheen's own hometown. I recently traveled to Peoria, Illinois, to see how this Midwestern city is preparing to become an increasingly popular pilgrimage destination. The old American phrase, "Will it play in Peoria?" was coined by touring theater companies to explain if something performs well in Peoria, Illinois, it'll likely appeal to mainstream Middle America. This Midwestern town is the ideal test market, given its location in between major cities St. Louis and Chicago. So being this gifted Catholic priest was formed in Peoria.
12: Let's begin now to use the word up.
1: It makes more sense. The world witnessed a skilled Catholic evangelist who reached and preached the masses.
12: Believe me, the only pollution that is in this world is a moral pollution, and that he took upon himself in his death.
1: Your reaction when you heard that news?
4: It's about time.
1: Local Catholics in Peoria are ecstatic about their holy hometown hero's upcoming beatification.
4: I've been a fan all my life. We watched Fulton Sheen when I was a kid on TV. My parents thought the world of him.
13: Paradise can be stolen.
14: It's a wonderful blessing to have someone in your own community that's on his way to being a saint.
15: It's a little bit surreal because we've been waiting so long for it, but of course just really overwhelming joy.
16: We finally heard it. It was just rejoice. This is so wonderful. What a man. What a life he led. And the people he touched, not only celebrities and people, you know, known status, but others.
1: While Fulton Sheen was born about 45 minutes away from here in El Paso, Illinois, it was here in Peoria where he was raised, ordained a priest, and today is buried. Peoria's mayor, Rita Ali, is proud of the town's famous former resident and recently was able to share that hometown pride with our own Illinois native Pope, who advanced Sheen's beatification. When Mayor Ali traveled to Rome earlier this year as part of a delegation of Illinois mayors who met Pope Leo XIV in a private audience.
11: When I walked up to him for my one-on-one experience with him, I said, "I'm Rita Ali. I'm the mayor of Peoria." And he said, "Ah, Peoria." So he knows Peoria. I thanked him for approving the beatification of Fulton Sheen, and he said yes in a way that it was about time.
5: Mayor Ali hopes Sheen's beatification will draw in more people who want to explore the early beginnings of this famous American Catholic.
11: We see Peoria as his spiritual home, where his tomb is. We believe that this is going to attract more people to visit and maybe even to live right here in Peoria. So I love it.
5: After a legal back and forth, Archbishop Fulton Sheen's remains were transferred from New York City to Peoria in 2019 and are now entombed at the Cathedral of St. Mary of the Immaculate Conception, the same church where he was ordained a priest in 1919.
1: In your opinion, how important is that, that his remains are here in his hometown?
17: I think it's very significant. The Holy See, Rome, would have had an expectation that he be here.
5: It's Bishop Louis Tilka was appointed the Bishop of Peoria in 2020 and quickly inherited the Sheen beatification effort.
17: To have his mortal remains here as a place of pilgrimage, as a place where people can come and find inspiration, I think is very significant to us and I think to the church as we welcome people to experience the faith of our local church through him.
1: What is the lasting impact of Fulton Sheen here in Peoria, in his hometown? How is he still felt here?
17: I think Sheen is very much part of the church here. I joke that you can throw a stone in Peoria and you hit a Sheen.
5: And that's exactly what happened to us during our brief visit at the Fulton Sheen Museum in Peoria, when we unexpectedly and perhaps providentially met Dolores Sheen.
18: He's our person. He's us.
5: Dolores Sheen's husband was Fulton Sheen's nephew.
18: I just feel so honored that I had the pleasure of knowing him. So he even stayed at our house. Can you imagine that?
1: You have been involved with the cause of Fulton Sheen, I mean, from the start.
19: A long time. Yes.
5: There is perhaps no greater expert on Sheen than Peoria's Monsignor Jason Gray.
19: And this is one of the things that was kind of part of Sheen's popular devotion, is that he had the colors represented five different continents, and so by praying the rosary, you were praying for the whole world.
5: He's worked on Sheen's canonization cause since it opened in 2002. And in 2011, led the investigation into the miracle attributed to Sheen's intercession. He's read every one of Sheen's writings and frequently preaches where Sheen is buried today.
19: If there were things that marked the life of Archbishop Sheen, his devotion to the Eucharist and his devotion to Mary stand out as, I think, two key elements of his spirituality.
20: On September 24th in St. Louis, Missouri, the Venerable Fulton J. Sheen will be beatified.
1: What was your reaction then this year when the Vatican announced his beatification is officially moving forward?
19: Well, after studying his life and virtues, and then after the miracle that was presented, which was unanimously recognized in Rome, I said, there's no doubt that Sheen was going to be beatified. There's the phrase, what absence makes the heart grow fonder. So I think that with people having to wait, there's been this building sense of expectation and longing and desire. And so it's now the explosion of interest from people all over the country and all over the world that's really impressive to see.
17: When this project is completed, we will see many, many visitors, many more than we currently have coming to visit and to experience Fulton Sheen.
5: In hopeful expectation, more pilgrims will flock to Peoria. Last fall, the diocese broke ground on the Archbishop Fulton J. Sheen Experience, a future facility to honor Sheen, transforming the former Spalding Institute in downtown Peoria, where Sheen attended high school and graduated as valedictorian, into a future dynamic, interactive, and multimedia cultural center and museum.
19: We're not just building any building. We're going to the place where he was as a student. And so the building itself is almost really a relic for it has a connection to Sheen.
5: But for now, the diocese's attention is fully on Sheen's September beatification.
17: It's a daunting undertaking to plan a beatification mass in a football stadium for 70,000 plus people, and to do that in basically 6 months.
1: for No Pressure, probably the most famous American Catholic there is. The highly anticipated Beatification Mass for Fulton-Sheen will take place on September 24th at the Dome at America Center in St. Louis, Missouri.
17: The biggest decision was to move the beatification from the diocese to the Dome down in St. Louis.
1: Tell me about that. What was behind the decision for us to celebrate the beatification in St. Louis? Why not in Peoria or somewhere else in Illinois?
17: Sure. So we're beatify him for the church, not just for Peoria. So this is an event of the church that is being hosted by the Diocese of Peoria. And so to plan a beatification that, our largest venue closest to us is our Civic Center, and that would have been at most 15,000 people. I know that more than 15,000 people want to be there.
1: In 70,000 person stadium, do you think the seats will be filled?
17: I do.
1: Wow. Beyond the Mass in Missouri, the upcoming beatification will be a multi-day, multi-city celebration to also include pilgrimage events in Peoria so the faithful can walk in Fulton's footsteps and visit where the soon-to-be blessed had his beginnings and where today he is buried.
3: It's quite a blessing to live here and be here. And if you get to this area, please stop by. It's fabulous.
21: You can come here and see that he actually was a real person. He actually did live and went through the same things we're going through.
1: Peoria, Illinois is preparing to become a pilgrimage site so anyone can see where the bishop behind Life is Worth Living himself once lived.
22: Bye now, and God love you.

0: The official events for Sheen's beatification will kick off in Peoria, Illinois, on September 15th with a novena of holy hours prayed at the Cathedral of St. Mary, where the soon-to-be blessed is entombed. 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
0: Peace negotiations have turned sour between the U.S. and Iran. That story tops news headlines in the Week in Review. Iran says it will not reopen the Strait of Hormuz until the U.S. pays billions of dollars of reparations for the damage caused during the war. During an Oval Office exchange with reporters, Trump said he is now going to make counterclaims for damages Iran has done, going back to the USS Cole incident. Now, Iran says it will continue the conflict and wait out Trump's remaining time in office.
2: You said this last round of talks was Iran's last chance before decapitation. So what now? What
3: You'll
2: comes
3: find
2: next?
3: Out. You'll find out.
2: Are you still, are massive escalation, is that still on the table?
3: Well, we have that certainly that ability if we want to do that. Yeah, you'll find out.
0: In the meantime, demands of this war are taking their toll on deployed U.S. service members. The USS George Washington is now steaming towards the Middle East from the Pacific to relieve the USS Abraham Lincoln, which has reached a record aircraft carrier deployment of more than 260 days in support of the U.S. war against Iran. Because of Iranian attacks on bases in the Middle East, the USS Lincoln has been unable to make any port of calls to resupply or give sailors a break. Sailors have reported back to their families that the lack of food, poor sanitation, and equipment breakdowns on the ship have become unbearable. Some Democratic lawmakers are now pressing for accountability over conditions aboard the carrier from the Pentagon. The official death toll nears 300 after a devastating 7.4 magnitude earthquake struck Monday in western Colombia. The earthquake, which brought down buildings, buckled roads, and crushed cars, is the strongest recorded in Colombia in a decade. Disaster response has tested Colombia's new president as his government scrambles to handle the devastation he has described as enormous. There have been a few miraculous recoveries from the rubble, including a newborn baby with its mother, as international rescue crews as well as locals working with their bare hands search for survivors.
4: I feel eager to work, eager to help, to pitch in, you know. It's a humanitarian effort. It comes from the heart. God knows why things happen. We leave everything up to Him.
0: The earthquake's destruction was also evident on the Manizales Cathedral, the tallest cathedral in Colombia. A spire on the cathedral Basilica of Our Lady of the Rosary fell to the ground, and structural cracks caused one of the towers to partially collapse and tilt. The cathedral dates back to the 1920s and has previously survived several other major earthquakes. The baby at the center of a multi-state surrogacy battle was born in Dallas this week after his surrogate mother claims she refused to abort him. The biological parents in California allegedly pressured surrogate McKenna West to abort the child after he was diagnosed with a serious congenital heart condition at 20 weeks gestation. West traveled from her home state of Alaska to Texas to ensure that the baby, whom she called Gabriel, had access to medical care for his condition. Amy O'Donnell, head of the Texas Alliance for Life, notes the significance of the newborn now being born in the Lone Star State.
5: According to the district court, because McKenna so bravely fled to Texas from Alaska to ensure that baby Gabriel had life-saving care, baby Gabriel, now born in Texas, is a Texas resident, and the Texas District Court said that they have jurisdiction over lives in the state of Texas and medical care for infants such as baby Gabriel in the state of Texas. And so we have jurisdiction over his medical care that is needed, and we know that he is in the best hands possible at Texas Children.
0: Shortly before the baby was born, Texas Attorney General Ken Paxton intervened and asked the state district court to direct the baby's care and prohibit his removal from the state. The court ordered that life-saving care be provided, but also said the biological parents and not West are responsible for making medical decisions within the court order. West plans to continue her efforts to gain custody. A hearing for the dispute will take place later this month. Massachusetts Governor Maura Healey has signed a bill into law that removes all pro-life protections for unborn babies, allowing abortion up until birth. The bill is expected to take effect within 90 days of its signing. Massachusetts now joins 11 other states and Washington, D.C., in having no limits on abortion. Catholic leaders in the state are condemning the new law. Boston Archbishop Richard Henning called it a, quote, grave offense against the sanctity and dignity of every person. If you think it's been unusually hot this summer, you are right. Climate scientists say the 48 states that make up the mainland U.S. sizzled to their hottest month ever in July, the warmest since record keeping began more than a century ago in 1895. The average temperature was 76.89 degrees Fahrenheit across the lower 48 states, based on averaging the temperature over 24 hours, not just highs or lows. The heat was so widespread that every state was at least 1 degree warmer than the 20th century average.
6: The hottest summer prior to this past July was in 1936, the Dust Bowl year. And that was a crazy sort of situation where you put tens of millions of people in motion. You had this great migration because of the drought and the heat that hit the center of the U.S., just a cataclysmic event in U.S. history. If we're exceeding records from the Dust Bowl, that says that we're in deep trouble as far as, hey, this may be one of the coolest years we're going to experience for the rest of our lives.
0: Scientists say the warm-up is due to the burning of fossil fuels, coal, oil, and gas, and that persistent heat domes are driving extreme temperatures across the globe and fueling widespread wildfires. Despite the brutally hot summer, that isn't stopping some good old-fashioned American baseball and an unconventional idea celebrating both America's favorite pastime and the first American pope.
7: There's never been an American pope in the history of the world, right? And how cool is it that we now have one, and he is a huge baseball fan, seemingly.
0: It was Pope Hat Night at Wright Field in Chicago on Tuesday night, home of Pope Leo's beloved White Sox. The team gave away black and white hats resembling a papal mitre emblazoned with the team's logo. The event was months in the making, with a little back and forth among the marketing team about this particular giveaway.
7: We originally were a little skeptical of having people in the stands wearing giant mitres, right? It could obstruct people's views. And so we started it as a small special ticket offer that was going to be available to only a select amount of fans, and have them in a certain section. You know, that will be like the designated section. But after we announced it in April, the fan response was so tremendous and it just kind of went viral, right? And it seemed like everyone wanted to be a part of this, and so we pretty immediately we flipped it to an all-fan giveaways.
0: The White Sox marketing department kicked around multiple ideas about how to best capture fan excitement over the first American Pope's love of their very own baseball team. The senior marketing director said he leaned on one Catholic priest in particular to help select what they hoped would be the most appropriate, tasteful, and fun idea. And that Catholic priest joins us now. Father Tom Hurley is the chaplain at Marist High School in Chicago and pastor of Most Holy Redeemer Parish in nearby Evergreen Park, Illinois. On top of all of that, we gather he's a big White Sox fan. Father, thank you so much for being with us this exciting week.
8: Thank you. It's good to be with you. It has. It's been a very memorable week and one that I'll never forget.
0: I can only imagine. And Father, in addition to those Pope hats that were handed out to everyone, Tuesday night's game also featured a Dominican sister throwing out the first pitch. I understand the concession stands were serving drinks and cups with the phrase Chicago Pope emblazoned on the sides. But you, Father, you personally were at the center of what was probably the most viral moment during Tuesday's game. We have this clip we want to share with our viewers when you were interviewed on the stadium's scoreboard. Let's watch.
9: I'm sure you get a kick out of the hats. It's a fun night. But you know, the Pope is a great guy, and he's the Pope of the world. And he's a guy that promotes a lot of peace. And I think that, like in the Catholic tradition, one of the things we do during Mass is we offer each other a sign of peace, because we want to bring peace to the world. And I think the Pope would really love that, whether you're Catholic or not. So everybody should stand and find a new friend around you and offer each other the sign of peace. Wow.

0: Okay, that is pretty epic. Father, take us back to that moment. Do you think the fans expected something like this? And what did you make of their reaction?
1: We were pleasantly amazed. And quite frankly, thank you for allowing me to see that clip. I've only seen parts of it, but Pat McGann, who was the gentleman next to me, who's a friend and a local comedian, we weren't sure how it was going to go over, you know, we weren't sure if people thought it was going to be kind of hokey or if nobody was going to engage in it. And then to see the clips afterwards, and then also just for us, we were standing there, we were looking around. It was like, Pat, they're actually doing this. I mean, they're really engaging in this. It was epic. It was probably one of the most memorable nights I've had in my 33 years of being a priest.
0: Wow. And we could all use more peace. So that is so welcome. And Father, it sounds like the White Sox marketing team really relied on you leading up to this big event. Can you share with us what some of the other marketing ideas were and how you ended up recommending the Pope hat?
1: Sure. Well, Mike Downey, who you saw on the clip, I know you guys interviewed him last week. So I did Mike's wedding. So again, I think this is one of the beautiful gifts of being a priest is, you know, we intersect with people on so many different levels and I did Mike's wedding and, 3 years ago. And so last summer, you know, knowing now that Pope Leo was a Southsider born on the South Side of Chicago, a White Sox fan, of course, they wanted to honor him. And, so, Mike called me and said, what do you think? They originally wanted to do like some, vestment. And I said, I don't know if that'll go over too well. I said two things. Number one is I don't know if that'd be appropriate. Mm-hmm. And secondly, I don't know if everybody would automatically connect the Pope to a vestment. And I said, really the things that are distinctive of the Pope being the Bishop of Rome, being a bishop is the crozier, the shepherd's staff. But I don't think you want to have 40,000 people with drinking beer and having sticks in their hands. So maybe that's not a good idea. So then we thought about the mitre. And I said, you know, every bishop wears a mitre. And he's the Bishop of Rome. He's the Pope. So I said, what about a mitre? And so we were back and forth, like I said, in conversations, emails. And then next thing I know, they're going with it.
0: Of course, we're just speculating here, but what do you think Pope Leo XIV himself would think about Pope Hat Night and this celebration of an American Pope and his love for baseball?
1: It sounds like he's pretty in tune with, you know, how the team is doing. So despite the fact that he's the Pope in Rome, in Vatican City, I think he's still very much in touch mm-hmm. with his favorite baseball team. And I think he's having fun with it. So I have to imagine, being a real guy from the South Side of Chicago, that I would imagine Pope Leo, also known as Bob Prevost, probably got a real kick out of, you know, I mean, how could you not? It was so fun. I've had so many people in the community here and around. I've heard from a lot of folks and they were like, wouldn't it be nice if we did that at every game? And it was just a beautiful expression, I think, of solidarity, a wish for peace, a community. I think in a fractured, broken world, this is what we need. Mm-hmm.
0: A sign of peace is definitely an appropriate gesture for the Pope of Peace. Father Hurley, thank you so much for your time.
1: Well, I have to put this on, you know. I mean, I got to make sure that you see this.
0: You were one of those 40,000.
1: This is unbelievable.
0: Look at that. You'll be holding on to that.
1: I don't know what I'm going to do with it, but it's a fun souvenir. And let me tell you, people are really... I guess people are going online trying to, those who weren't at the game, everybody's trying to get one of these things, so.
0: Well, it's worth a lot, I'm sure, at this point. Father Hurley, thank you so much for your time.
1: You're welcome. Thank you very much. You have a great day.
0: Thanks, you as well. Next, we continue a celebration of our faith in America's heartland.
2: Vietnamese Catholics United, one of the largest annual gatherings of Catholics in the United States. I'm Alan Holden here in Carthage, Missouri for Marian Days. That story coming up.

0: Nowhere on earth is there a larger community of Vietnamese Catholics outside Vietnam than in the United States. Many families came to the U.S. as refugees in the 1970s and 80s, fleeing the dangers of the Vietnam War and its aftermath. Now, theirs is one of our most vibrant Catholic communities and the source of many priestly vocations. In celebration of the Virgin Mary since 1978, there's been a huge annual Vietnamese Catholic gathering called Marian Days every August in Missouri, believed to be one of the largest annual Catholic events in the U.S. Reporter Alan Holdren attended last week and shows us what Marian Days is all about.
1: More than 100,000 Vietnamese-American Catholics from across the United States and even abroad get together here in Carthage, Missouri every summer. It's the largest yearly Catholic gathering in the United States that you've likely never heard of.
2: It's Marian Days after our Mother Mary, right? And we started this in 1978. So our community came over after the Vietnam War, after the communists took over Vietnam. And we came to the United States in 75. We just say, hey, let's gather and to honor our Mother Mary, to give thanks for giving us a safe passage over to the United States. And just for a way for us to reach out to the Vietnamese people.
1: This year's event is the 47th ever. And every year, it takes place here on the sprawling campus of the Vietnamese-speaking community called the Congregation of the Mother of the Redeemer. Days are spent between masses, speakers, processions, concerts, and simply spending time together, which means plenty of karaoke. Many camp out. Entire parishes share a tent in some cases. And just like that, this corner of a small city in Missouri, population less than 15,000, is converted into a little Saigon. The celebration is no longer for just the original refugees, but for their children and grandchildren as well.
2: This is their time for them to meet other people, other family members that have, you know, across throughout the United States. There's a chance to come to and have a little family reunion with them. Everything here, I mean, is predominantly in Vietnamese, right? So that helps a lot. But it's also the faith aspect as well.
1: It's a who's who of the Vietnamese-American Catholic community. 70-year-old Jesuit Father John Francis Vu gave a keynote. He's like the Bishop Robert Barron of the Vietnamese-speaking world. Like so many in the crowd, his family members were killed too as they fled Vietnam with him. And still today, he's preaching mercy and forgiveness.
3: When we come together, we listen to one another, to our stories, our church. And that helps. That helps because you turn around, you see you are not the only one.
1: On the whole, Marian Days is a must-not-miss event for thousands who just keep coming back.
4: We only see, you know, once a year, sometimes our family members, and you're just on a pilgrims for all the Vietnamese people. Yeah.
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1: Father Benedict Mary spends much of the year preparing for the annual Marian Day celebrations.
7: And they can come here in one place and to gather together and to be in Christ, be in one with Christ. And that's a beautiful thing.
8: It's a community within the enormous and incredibly diverse Catholic Church in the United States of America. Georgetown University's Carr Institute estimates that there are more than 700,000 Vietnamese-American Catholics, and a full one out of every 10 seminarians studying for the priesthood in the United States is of Vietnamese origins.
1: With this level of camaraderie, organization, and joy, the 150-plus Vietnamese-speaking Catholic parishes across the U.S. are a force to be reckoned with. Special guest Bishop Gerald Vinke of Salina, Kansas, says they give him hope.
9: They're so deeply faithful, and I think...
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0: I'll be taking some time off starting next week to have my baby boy and to spend time as a family. I really do cherish your prayers for his safe delivery and for both of our healths. Thank you. I'll be back at the anchor desk in the late fall and cannot wait to return to a mission that truly prioritizes family. For now, be sure to tune in next week, same time, for more news and reports important to your Catholic life. And until I see you again, God bless.

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1: I'm Veronica Doodle in Washington, D.C. tonight on EWTN News Nightly. Number one goal, what Vice President Vance says is now his chief focus as the war with Iran carries on. Worry on the high seas. There is growing concern over the well-being of crew members aboard the USS Abraham Lincoln. Why families are speaking out. A light in the darkness. We look at the inspiring life and heroic sacrifice of today's Saint Maximilian Kolbe. Plus, 45 years and counting, a look back at the early days of EWTN as we approach the anniversary of when Mother Angelica flipped the switch. 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
1: Thank you for being with us on the feast day of St. Maximilian Kolbe. Our top story tonight. President Donald Trump touts his record of protecting Americans, specifically lower crime and higher safety numbers. Today, he traveled to Long Island visiting the Nassau County Police Academy. The White House says new FBI statistics show year-over-year decreases in murder, rape, and robbery. Today, President Trump told law enforcement officers, We back the blue. White House correspondent Owen Jensen reports. Good evening, Owen.
3: Veronica, good evening to you. Well, with summer starting to fade and the midterms slowly coming into focus, tonight President Donald Trump is focusing on lower crime numbers to reach voters. Been one of his top issues. This as he struggles in categories like Iran and higher gas prices.
4: President Donald Trump delivers remarks highlighting violent crime reduction.
5: Today I'm thrilled to announce that the FBI has just released a new uniform crime report showing that in 2025 we achieved the single largest reduction in violent crime in American history.
4: The president trying to boost Republicans in battleground races ahead of the November midterms, and crime has emerged as a significant issue in the New York governor's race.
5: But under Bruce, think of this, Nassau County has been rated the number one safest county in the United States of America.
4: Joining the president, new Attorney General Todd Blanche and FBI Director Kash Patel.
6: This FBI has led the charge to arrest 8 of the top 10 most wanted fugitives on planet Earth in the last 16 months under President Trump.
4: While many of President Trump's recent speeches have focused on tax breaks and economic policies, he often mentions his effort to curb crime by deploying the National Guard in Washington, D.C., New Orleans, and other Democrat-led cities. Senator Elizabeth Warren pushes back. She criticizes the cost of deploying the Guard in Washington. She says the National Guard are not pawns, and taxpayer dollars are not a piggy bank for Trump's political stunts. The Pentagon told Senator Warren the deployment will cost another $1.4 billion through the end of the Trump administration. President Trump narrowly won Nassau County in 2024, flipping it for Republicans for the first time in more than two decades.
3: In the race for New York governor, President Donald Trump is backing Nassau County Executive Bruce Blakeman. He, of course, is taking on Democrat Kathy Hochul, who today herself posted shooting deaths, murder, and total crime are all down. At the White House, Owen Jensen, EWTN News Nightly.
1: The Trump administration is asking the U.S. Supreme Court to allow construction of the White House ballroom to continue. The $400 million project was ordered to stop last week by a federal appeals court, which ruled that Congress has not approved the project. Trump's Solicitor General is now asking the High Court to suspend that ruling while the administration appeals. Chief Justice John Roberts has given the challengers until Tuesday to respond. Turning now to the vice president, who has revealed in an interview President Trump's top priorities for the war with Iran.
7: That's goal number one, keep oil and gas cheap for Americans all over our country. And then obviously goal number two is ensure that Iran never gets a nuclear weapon. I feel confident we're accomplishing both of those goals, but it's inherently an unpredictable thing because the Iranians themselves are unpredictable and they sometimes don't honor the commitments they've made to us.
1: U.S. lawmakers are demanding answers after news surfaced about American troops and the war in Iran. Disturbing reports of sailors on the USS Abraham Lincoln attempting to jump overboard and more. Now another carrier is on the way to relieve the USS Lincoln in the Arabian Sea. Let's check in with Capitol Hill correspondent Eric Rosales with more reaction. Eric.
8: Good evening, Veronica. Yes, tonight concern is growing over the conditions aboard the USS Abraham Lincoln after a staggering 251 days at sea, the longest deployment since the Vietnam War, and more than 200 consecutive days without a single port call for the 5,000 sailors on board. The carrier has been operating in the Middle East for the majority of the time. Now congressional lawmakers, Democrats in particular, are demanding answers.
9: There needs to be an investigation on why this is happening. Why are the living conditions aboard that ship, you know, so poor at this point, and these deployments going on for so long that people feel like they need to end their lives?
10: Lawmakers recounted some of the conditions families of sailors have described: extreme exhaustion, plummeting morale, and mounting mental health strain.
11: What we see right now is, in fact, a lack of sufficient supplies. Basic necessities like toothpaste, soap, clean water, and even food, that is a betrayal of trust.
10: Sailors' families reportedly told the Military Times that at least two sailors tried to jump overboard, and U.S. officials confirmed to EWTN News Nightly that one did jump and was recovered earlier this month. That case is under investigation.
12: It places a very heavy psychological stress on you and physical, particularly for the guys in the propulsion spaces and the guys on the flight deck. Their work is very intense, very hard, and very stressful, and life, in some cases, very dangerous.
10: CNN spoke to some of those aboard about a month before those reports.
13: It's hard. You know, it's hard on your mental state being out to sea for 8 months without being on dry land. It takes a toll on you.
10: In a statement, the U.S. Navy says, quote, "We have not observed an increase in suicidal ideations or attempts aboard the ship. We take every service member's well-being seriously." Defense Secretary Pete Hegseth is also pushing back.
14: Completely misrepresented. Listen, we make sure that every ship, every crew, every captain has everything we can provide them at every single moment. Some deployments are longer than others, and I have more respect and gratitude for those sailors than anybody.
8: The USS George Washington is now on its way, slated to replace the Lincoln. However, it's unclear when the actual swap will take place. But families of those sailors aboard the Lincoln say after months of relentless combat operations, it can't come soon enough. At the Capitol, Eric Rosales, EWTN News Nightly.
1: U.S. Attorney Jeanine Pirro confirmed an arrest of a suspect today in the vandalism of the World War II monument in Washington, D.C. Pirro announced two felony charges for the alleged suspect. Red graffiti was sprayed on the monument and soap poured into the fountain. President Trump said there's no greater insult to the American heroes who died in the war. The 22-year-old monument sits east of the reflecting pool near the Lincoln Memorial on the National Mall. Colombia is now facing the daunting task of rebuilding after its deadliest earthquake in more than a century. So far, the disaster killed at least 285 people and affected more than 100,000 others. Tens of thousands of homes have been damaged or destroyed, along with schools, hospitals, and community centers. Many survivors are living in shelters or relying on neighbors and volunteers for help. Colombia's president says the government will partner with private companies to rebuild, adding that international and national aid will focus on homes, hospitals, schools, roads, and airports. For now, officials say the priorities are temporary housing, food, health care, and restoring basic services. Joining me now from Bogota is Niels Greta, country director for the World Food Program in Colombia. Thank you so much for coming on today. We really appreciate it.
15: You're very welcome. Thanks for having me, and thank you for dedicating time to this tragedy that the people of Colombia is going through right now.
1: What are you seeing on the ground right now, and how urgent is the need for food and basic supplies following the earthquake?
15: You already gave some of the stats, but there is also 65,000 homes that have been damaged and 10,000 homes that have been destroyed entirely. Over 100 buildings have collapsed, multiple-story buildings. So there's lots of people who can currently not live any longer in their homes. Obviously, also the services the state can provide. 2,000 schools are damaged, over 200 health centers. So the population right now is going through a very rough moment. There's a lot of generous assistance coming in, and that's usually what we see in the first few days, but we also see that tapers off when the news moves on to other stories. So as World Food Program, we stand ready to support the government. We have food for about 300,000 people in store that was meant for other emergencies here in Colombia. We've been in Colombia for 60 years, and so therefore we hope to start distributions of food assistance this weekend. As you mentioned, this is not the only thing that is needed.

0: for decades going through a civil conflict that is very harsh on the population, which creates hundreds of thousands of displacements and confinements every year. And so we have a lot of experience of working in Choco. Choco is a very remote region. It's not very populated. It has 500,000 inhabitants, but most of them can only reach by river. There's very few roads in Choco. It's mostly forest. It's 95% Afro-descended population. It's the second poorest region of Colombia with a monetary poverty rate of 67%. So this hits a population that was already struggling, that was trying to develop and to progress. And of course, an event like this throws us back for several years because now we need to rebuild. Hopefully we can rebuild better. But of course, it's a big shock to the economy and it affects people's food security tremendously.
1: Niels Greta, thank you so much for joining us. Please stay safe.
0: You're welcome. Thank you for having me.
1: We have a lot more still to come on EWTN News Nightly anniversary celebration. A dear friend of Mother Angelica reflects on EWTN's 45th anniversary and a special feast to celebrate the Blessed Mother.
2: 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I'm Montse Alvarado with some great news. 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
2: 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Let's bring in Father Joseph Mary Wolf of the Franciscan Missionaries of the Eternal Word. He is the EWTN chaplain and chapel dean. 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
2: You arrived at EWTN just 3.5 years after Mother Angelica launched the network. What do you remember about those early days when there were only about 25 employees and the channel was still broadcasting from a garage?
3: I was just reflecting back on those early days because Mother would gather all of us employees, as few as we were, in that little hallway, and we would actually take hands, and she would offer this spontaneous prayer asking for the Lord's blessing on the EWTN, the live show that she was about to do, and on the equipment, which always had problems in those days a lot of times because it was kind of running on a shoestring, and it was

0: from the garage studio in those days. But one of the treasured memories I have is that it was really a family. You know, that was important to Mother. She had T-shirts actually made that said, "We're family." And she would often say to the viewers, you know, "This network is brought to you by you. Remember that we're family." And I think that's one of the things that we contribute, is that we pray together. I often say that, you know, and EWTN presents this vehicle by which the whole world can be united in prayer for different intentions.
1: Absolutely. Now, you started as an engineer, but eventually became the first priest of the Franciscan Missionaries of the Eternal Word. How did working alongside Mother Angelica change the course of your life and your vocation?
0: Well, she truly is a spiritual mother to so many of us throughout the world. I learned so much about the spirituality, the spiritual life. And, you know, there's a woman that I was talking with who had had a brain tumor. She had an operation, and she was somewhat disfigured by that. And she said, you know, "I think the most important lesson Mother taught us is how to suffer," because Mother had suffering in a variety of ways in her life. And she could speak with compassion to people in their own struggles, whether it was family tensions that were going on, chronic pain that Mother Angelica herself had, that she could relate to them and the difficulties that they were having. So I just learned so much about the spiritual life, and I would attend daily mass with the sisters, which we weren't televising at that time. And there was just a few of us there with the sisters during the daily mass. And I would go to morning mass with the sisters, and then I would begin my work day as an engineer. And it was after 2 years working as an engineer, and it was during that time, through God's providence, we got this wonderful gift almost of new equipment that enabled us really to expand from 4 hours a day to 24 hours a day, mm-hmm. and to cover Pope John Paul's visit in 1987.
1: Wow.
0: But at the conclusion of that, Mother announced that she's going to begin a men's community. And the reason she wanted to begin our community was to be the spiritual support for the network. So the nuns were involved in the early days, from answering live show calls to even doing accounting in those early, early days. But Mother understood that their vocation was primarily the contemplative life.
1: Mother Angelica was truly a pioneer and a visionary. Father Joseph Mary, well, thank you so much for coming on and sharing those reflections.
0: Great to be with you, Veronica.
1: Coinciding with the 45th anniversary of EWTN tomorrow, the Church will celebrate one of the principal solemnities of the year, the Assumption of the Blessed Virgin Mary. In 1950, Pope Pius XII defined the dogma of the Assumption of Mary. The Church teaches that Mary, at the end of her earthly life, was assumed into heaven. That means her soul and her body were taken into the celestial realm. I want to bring in Father Tony Stevens. He is the rector of the National Shrine of Our Lady of Champion in Wisconsin. Thanks so much for coming on.
2: Hello, Veronica. How are you?
1: I'm doing well, thanks. Can you share with our viewers why the Assumption is one of the most important Marian feasts in the Catholic Church?
2: Well, it really is a crown to Mary's life on earth when you think about who she was as the Mother of God, as the Queen Mother. And it's appropriate that she who bore the precious body and blood of Jesus and really gave him his body and blood, that her body be assumed into heaven and preserved from the effects of sin and even the decay of death. And so that's what we celebrate with the Feast of the Assumption.
1: The Assumption is also closely connected to Mary being honored as Queen of Heaven. Can you explain why the Church gives Mary the title Queen, and what does that mean for our understanding of her role in the life of the Church?
2: Absolutely. She is the, you know, in the Near East, the tradition was that the queen wasn't the king's wife, but it was the king's mother. In those days in Assyria and even in Israel, they had kings had harems, other wives, and so that it was the appropriate then his mother would be that referred to as the queen, and she was relied on for many, many things. So there's a cultural piece that would have influenced that. But the then for Mary, you know, again, the dignity of her role as the Mother of God. But then we will celebrate the memorial of the Queenship of Mary next Saturday. So it's 7 days after the Assumption of Our Lady, we celebrate the Queenship of Mary. And again, she is the woman of Revelation 12. She's the with the crown on her head and the moon under her feet. And so we celebrate her under that title.
1: Can you tell us more about what you have planned at the Shrine of Our Lady of Champion to mark this important feast day?
2: Yes, we'll have bishops here celebrating the Mass for the Feast of the Assumption. And the Bishop Donald Hying is visiting with Bishop Ricken. And we also have, after the Mass, a Eucharistic Rosary procession. Here at the Shrine, we have had for many years, over a century, the tradition of having a Eucharistic Rosary procession on the Feast of the Assumption. And so this is something that we've got a privilege to do, having the statue of Our Lady and also the Blessed Sacrament both in the procession together, and the bishop has granted permission for this. And so we're very excited, and we've been praying for nice weather, and it looks like we're going to have sunshine most of the day, and they're pushing the rain off until the afternoon. So many pilgrims here, we're anticipating 2,000 people to be here to celebrate the Mass, followed by the Eucharistic Rosary procession, and then a picnic afterwards.
1: Fantastic. Hoping that the sun will shine for you that day. Father Tony Stevens, thanks so much.
2: God bless. Thank you.
1: Thanks. Up next on EWTN News Nightly, a martyr of charity, a look at the heroic life and martyrdom of St. Maximilian Kolbe. Plus, Pope Leo sends a letter to an American seminary regarding the liturgy, what he had to say.
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1: Right now, Mount Angel Abbey and Seminary in Oregon is hosting a conference on liturgical formation. In a letter sent to the conference through Cardinal Arthur Roach, the prefect of the Dicastery for Divine Worship and the Discipline of the Sacraments, Pope Leo expressed his views on the subject. That letter reads in part, "In order to promote the dignified celebration of the sacred mysteries, we must emphasize the need for fidelity to the approved texts and instructions. It is vital that this respect springs from an inner attitude of openness and trust in God, manifesting humility before His greatness and sincere fidelity to ecclesial communion." In 1906, a 12-year-old boy experienced a profound vision of the Virgin Mary. She offered him the white crown of purity or the red crown of martyrdom. He chose both and went on to become a saint who the church celebrates today. EWTN News' Brian Schumacher tells the story of St. Maximilian Kolbe.
4: St. Maximilian Kolbe showed the world how the light of Christ shines in even the darkest corners.
5: Nella cella, ecco, di Auschwitz.
6: The answer lies in the Auschwitz cell, where he gave his life for someone. That is, a stranger. Someone he didn't even know. It's all there, in my opinion, like the sacrifice of Christ on the cross.
4: Kolbe was arrested by the Nazis and sent to Auschwitz for harboring thousands of Polish and Jewish refugees. When a fellow prisoner was sentenced to death by starvation, he cried out for his wife and children. That's when Kolbe stepped forward and offered his life in place of the prisoner. It was the crowning moment of a soul oriented toward Christ. Maximilian Kolbe was born in 1894 in Poland. At the age of 12, he entered the Franciscan Seminary. In 1911, he went to Rome to study at the Pontifical Gregorian University and lived in the convent of the Friars Minor Conventual.
7: In San Teodoro, we had our monastery, where he studied from 1912 to 1919. He spent 7 years in Rome. That was kind of a hidden time, when his spirituality was truly taking shape.
4: While in Rome, Kolbe developed a strong devotion to the Immaculate Virgin Mary. He was also a gifted communicator and used the press and radio to spread the gospel, promote peace, and foster devotion to the Virgin Mary.
5: Tocca esprimere ai fedeli e ai non.
6: We must share with both the faithful and the non-faithful the treasure of our faith. And he began to work, using all the technology of his time to share it. Better to say, to make it bear fruit for the world.
4: When he descended into the darkness of Auschwitz, he continued to comfort prisoners, pray, and celebrate Mass.
5: Ora pensiamo è difficile di affrontare.
6: Now we might think it is difficult to face that death. Yet in the moment of trial, as in the moment of the Eucharistic sacrifice, we become a person in whom Christ acts. In fact, he always said, "Do not worry, let the Spirit speak through you."
5: Spirito parla per mezzo di voi.
4: Maximilian Kolbe died on August 14, 1941.
8: L'odierna canonizzazione.
4: In 1982, he was canonized by a fellow Polish priest and eventual saint, Pope John Paul II. And to this day, he is remembered as a martyr of charity. In Rome, Brian Schumacher, EWTN News Nightly.
1: 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I'm Veronica Dudo. 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
14: The sorrowful mysteries concentrate our minds on the events of the passion and death of Jesus Christ. Whenever good comes into contact with evil, there is suffering. And when the greatest of all goods comes into contact with evil, we must expect great suffering. The Virgin Mary represents, more than anyone else, the human race in its active and devout participation in the suffering and death of Jesus. St. Paul calls us to fill up in our own lives those things that may be added to the sufferings of Christ. His sufferings are complete and fulfill all the needs of our salvation. And yet he calls us to take up our cross, to suffer along with him. In the five sorrowful mysteries, we consider well how our Blessed Lady participated in those sufferings and invites us in our own life in this world, to do the same.

0: In the name of the Father, and of the Son, and of the Holy Spirit. Amen. I believe in God, the Father Almighty, creator of heaven and earth, and in Jesus Christ, his only Son, our Lord, who was conceived by the Holy Spirit, born of the Virgin Mary, suffered under Pontius Pilate, was crucified, died, and was buried. He descended into hell. The third day he rose again from the dead, and he ascended into heaven, and is seated at the right hand of God, the Father Almighty, from whence he shall come to judge the living and the dead.
1: I believe in the Holy Spirit, the Holy Catholic Church, the communion of saints, the forgiveness of sins, the resurrection of the body, and life everlasting. Amen.
0: Our Father, who art in heaven, hallowed be thy name. Thy kingdom come, thy will be done, on earth as it is in heaven.
1: Give us this day our daily bread, and forgive us our trespasses, as we forgive those who trespass against us. And lead us not into temptation, but deliver us from evil. Amen.
0: Let us offer the next three Aves, that we will have an increase of faith, hope, and love. Hail Mary, full of grace, the Lord is with thee. Blessed art thou amongst women, and blessed is the fruit of thy womb, Jesus.
1: Holy Mary, Mother of God, pray for us sinners, now and at the hour of our death. Amen.
0: Hail Mary, full of grace, the Lord is with thee. Blessed art thou amongst women, and blessed is the fruit of thy womb, Jesus.
1: Holy Mary, Mother of God, pray for us sinners, now and at the hour of our death. Amen.
0: Hail Mary, full of grace, the Lord is with thee. Blessed art thou amongst women, and blessed is the fruit of thy womb, Jesus.
1: Holy Mary, Mother of God, pray for us sinners, now and at the hour of our death. Amen.
0: Glory be to the Father, and to the Son, and to the Holy Spirit.
1: As it was in the beginning, is now, and ever shall be. World without end. Amen.

0: The first sorrowful mystery, the agony in the garden. Let us pray in these five mysteries, these mysteries of sorrow, for those whose own lives mirror the passion of Christ. And let us pray in this first sorrowful mystery that we ourselves will not walk away from suffering. Our Father, who art in heaven, hallowed be thy name. Thy kingdom come, thy will be done, on earth as it is in heaven.
1: Give us this day our daily bread, and forgive us our trespasses, as we forgive those who trespass against us. And lead us not into temptation, but deliver us from evil. Amen.
0: Hail Mary, full of grace, the Lord is with thee. Blessed art thou amongst women, and blessed is the fruit of thy womb, Jesus.
1: Holy Mary, Mother of God, pray for us sinners, now and at the hour of our death. Amen.
0: Hail Mary, full of grace, the Lord is with thee. Blessed art thou amongst women, and blessed is the fruit of thy womb, Jesus.
1: Holy Mary, Mother of God, pray for us sinners, now and at the hour of our death. Amen.
0: Hail Mary, full of grace, the Lord is with thee. Blessed art thou amongst women, and blessed is the fruit of thy womb, Jesus.
1: Holy Mary, Mother of God, pray for us sinners, now and at the hour of our death. Amen.
0: Hail Mary, full of grace, the Lord is with thee. Blessed art thou amongst women, and blessed is the fruit of thy womb, Jesus.
1: Holy Mary, Mother of God, pray for us sinners, now and at the hour of our death. Amen.
0: Hail Mary, full of grace, the Lord is with thee. Blessed art thou amongst women, and blessed is the fruit of thy womb, Jesus.
1: Holy Mary, Mother of God, pray for us sinners, now and at the hour of our death. Amen.
0: Hail Mary, full of grace, the Lord is with thee. Blessed art thou amongst women, and blessed is the fruit of thy womb, Jesus.
1: Holy Mary, Mother of God, pray for us sinners, now and at the hour of our death. Amen.
0: Hail Mary, full of grace, the Lord is with thee. Blessed art thou amongst women, and blessed is the fruit of thy womb, Jesus.
1: Holy Mary, Mother of God, pray for us sinners, now and at the hour of our death. Amen.
0: Hail Mary, full of grace, the Lord is with thee. Blessed art thou amongst women, and blessed is the fruit of thy womb, Jesus.
1: Holy Mary, Mother of God, pray for us sinners, now and at the hour of our death. Amen.
0: Hail Mary, full of grace, the Lord is with thee. Blessed art thou amongst women, and blessed is the fruit of thy womb, Jesus.
1: Holy Mary, Mother of God, pray for us sinners, now and at the hour of our death. Amen.
0: Hail Mary, full of grace, the Lord is with thee. Blessed art thou amongst women, and blessed is the fruit of thy womb, Jesus.
1: Holy Mary, Mother of God, pray for us sinners, now and at the hour of our death. Amen.
0: Glory be to the Father, and to the Son, and to the Holy Spirit.
1: As it was in the beginning, is now, and ever shall be, world without end. Amen.
2: O my Jesus, forgive us our sins, save us from the fires of hell, bring all souls to heaven, especially those in most need of thy mercy.
0: The second sorrowful mystery, the scourging at the pillar. Let us pray in this mystery that we will accept and grow with our own sufferings, that we will be prepared by grace for them. Our Father, who art in heaven, hallowed be thy name. Thy kingdom come, thy will be done, on earth as it is in heaven.
1: Give us this day our daily bread, and forgive us our trespasses, as we forgive those who trespass against us. And lead us not into temptation, but deliver us from evil. Amen.
0: Hail Mary, full of grace, the Lord is with thee. Blessed art thou amongst women, and blessed is the fruit of thy womb, Jesus.
1: Holy Mary, Mother of God, pray for us sinners, now and at the hour of our death. Amen.
0: Hail Mary, full of grace, The Lord is with thee. Blessed art thou amongst women, and blessed is the fruit of thy womb, Jesus.
1: Holy Mary, Mother of God, pray for us sinners, now and at the hour of our death. Amen.
0: Hail Mary, full of grace, the Lord is with thee. Blessed art thou amongst women, and blessed is the fruit of thy womb, Jesus.
1: Holy Mary, Mother of God, pray for us sinners, now and at the hour of our death. Amen.
0: Hail Mary, full of grace, the Lord is with thee. Blessed art thou amongst women, and blessed is the fruit of thy womb, Jesus.
1: Holy Mary, Mother of God, pray for us sinners, now and at the hour of our death. Amen.
0: Hail Mary, full of grace, the Lord is with thee. Blessed art thou amongst women, and blessed is the fruit of thy womb, Jesus.
1: Holy Mary, Mother of God, pray for us sinners, now and at the hour of our death. Amen.
0: Hail Mary, full of grace, the Lord is with thee. Blessed art thou amongst women, and blessed is the fruit of thy womb, Jesus.
1: Holy Mary, Mother of God, pray for us sinners, now and at the hour of our death. Amen.
0: Hail Mary, full of grace, the Lord is with thee. Blessed art thou amongst women, and blessed is the fruit of thy womb, Jesus.
1: Holy Mary, Mother of God, pray for us sinners, now and at the hour of our death. Amen.
0: Hail Mary, full of grace, the Lord is with thee. Blessed art thou amongst women, and blessed is the fruit of thy womb, Jesus.
1: Holy Mary, Mother of God, pray for us sinners, now and at the hour of our death. Amen.
0: Hail Mary, full of grace, the Lord is with thee. Blessed art thou amongst women, and blessed is the fruit of thy womb, Jesus.
1: Holy Mary, Mother of God, pray for us sinners, now and at the hour of our death. Amen.
0: Hail Mary, full of grace, the Lord is with thee. Blessed art thou amongst women, and blessed is the fruit of thy womb, Jesus.
1: Holy Mary, Mother of God, pray for us sinners, now and at the hour of our death. Amen.
0: Glory be to the Father, and to the Son, and to the Holy Spirit.
1: As it was in the beginning, is now, and ever shall be, world without end. Amen.
0: O my Jesus,
1: forgive us our sins.
0: Save us from the fires of hell.
1: Bring all souls to heaven, especially those in most need of thy mercy.
0: The third sorrowful mystery, the crowning with thorns. Our Father, who art in heaven, hallowed be thy name. Thy kingdom come, thy will be done, on earth as it is in heaven.
1: Give us this day our daily bread, and forgive us our trespasses, as we forgive those who trespass against us. And lead us not into temptation, but deliver us from evil. Amen.
0: Hail Mary, full of grace, the Lord is with thee. Blessed art thou amongst women, and blessed is the fruit of thy womb, Jesus.
1: Holy Mary, Mother of God, pray for us sinners, now and at the hour of our death. Amen.
0: Hail Mary, full of grace, the Lord is with thee. Blessed art thou amongst women, and blessed is the fruit of thy womb, Jesus.
1: Holy Mary, Mother of God, pray for us sinners, now and at the hour of our death. Amen.
0: Hail Mary, full of grace, the Lord is with thee. Blessed art thou amongst women, and blessed is the fruit of thy womb, Jesus.
1: Holy Mary, Mother of God, pray for us sinners, now and at the hour of our death. Amen.
0: Hail Mary, full of grace, the Lord is with thee. Blessed art thou amongst women, and blessed is the fruit of thy womb, Jesus.
1: Holy Mary, Mother of God, pray for us sinners, now and at the hour of our death. Amen.
0: Hail Mary, full of grace, the Lord is with thee. Blessed art thou amongst women, and blessed is the fruit of thy womb, Jesus.
1: Holy Mary, Mother of God, pray for us sinners, now and at the hour of our death. Amen.
0: Hail Mary, full of grace, the Lord is with thee. Blessed art thou amongst women, and blessed is the fruit of thy womb, Jesus.
1: Holy Mary, Mother of God, pray for us sinners, now and at the hour of our death. Amen.
0: Hail Mary, full of grace, the Lord is with thee. Blessed art thou amongst women, and blessed is the fruit of thy womb, Jesus.
1: Holy Mary, Mother of God, Pray for us sinners, now and at the hour of our death. Amen.
0: Hail Mary, full of grace, the Lord is with thee. Blessed art thou amongst women, and blessed is the fruit of thy womb, Jesus.
1: Holy Mary, Mother of God, pray for us sinners now and at the hour of our death. Amen.
0: Hail Mary, full of grace, the Lord is with thee. Blessed art thou amongst women, and blessed is the fruit of thy womb, Jesus.
1: Holy Mary, Mother of God, pray for us sinners now and at the hour of our death. Amen.
0: Hail Mary, full of grace, the Lord is with thee. Blessed art thou amongst women, and blessed is the fruit of thy womb, Jesus.
1: Holy Mary, Mother of God, pray for us sinners, now and at the hour of our death. Amen.
0: Glory be to the Father, and to the Son, and to the Holy Spirit.
1: As it was in the beginning, is now, and ever shall be, world without end. Amen.
0: O my Jesus, forgive us our sins. Save us from the fires of hell. Bring all souls to heaven, especially those in most need of thy mercy. The fourth sorrowful mystery, the carrying of the cross. Our Father, who art in heaven, hallowed be thy name. Thy kingdom come, thy will be done, on earth as it is in heaven.
1: Give us this day our daily bread, and forgive us our trespasses, as we forgive those who trespass against us. And lead us not into temptation, but deliver us from evil. Amen.
0: Hail Mary, full of grace, the Lord is with thee. Blessed art thou amongst women, and blessed is the fruit of thy womb, Jesus.
1: Holy Mary, Mother of God, pray for us sinners, now and at the hour of our death. Amen.
0: Hail Mary, full of grace, the Lord is with thee. Blessed art thou amongst women, and blessed is the fruit of thy womb, Jesus.
1: Holy Mary, Mother of God, pray for us sinners, now and at the hour of our death. Amen.
0: Hail Mary, full of grace, the Lord is with thee. Blessed art thou amongst women, and blessed is the fruit of thy womb, Jesus.
1: Holy Mary, Mother of God, pray for us sinners, now and at the hour of our death. Amen.
0: Hail Mary, full of grace, the Lord is with thee. Blessed art thou amongst women, and blessed is the fruit of thy womb, Jesus.
1: Holy Mary, Mother of God, pray for us sinners, now and at the hour of our death. Amen.
0: Hail Mary, full of grace, the Lord is with thee. Blessed art thou amongst women, and blessed is the fruit of thy womb, Jesus.
1: Holy Mary, Mother of God, pray for us sinners, now and at the hour of our death. Amen.
0: Hail Mary, full of grace, the Lord is with thee. Blessed art thou amongst women, and blessed is the fruit of thy womb, Jesus.
1: Holy Mary, Mother of God, pray for us sinners, now and at the hour of our death. Amen.
0: Hail Mary, full of grace, the Lord is with thee. Blessed art thou amongst women, and blessed is the fruit of thy womb, Jesus.
1: Holy Mary, Mother of God, pray for us sinners, now and at the hour of our death. Amen.
0: Hail Mary, full of grace, the Lord is with thee. Blessed art thou amongst women, and blessed is the fruit of thy womb, Jesus.
1: Holy Mary, Mother of God, pray for us sinners, now and at the hour of our death. Amen.
0: Hail Mary, full of grace, the Lord is with thee. Blessed art thou amongst women, and blessed is the fruit of thy womb, Jesus.
1: Holy Mary, Mother of God, pray for us sinners, now and at the hour of our death. Amen.
0: Hail Mary, full of grace, the Lord is with thee. Blessed art thou amongst women, and blessed is the fruit of thy womb, Jesus.
1: Holy Mary, Mother of God, pray for us sinners, now and at the hour of our death. Amen.
0: Glory be to the Father, and to the Son, and to the Holy Spirit.
1: As it was in the beginning, is now, and ever shall be, world without end. Amen.
0: O my Jesus, forgive us our sins. Save us from the fires of hell. Bring all souls to heaven, especially those in most need of thy mercy. The fifth sorrowful mystery, the crucifixion and death of Jesus on the cross. Scripture tells us that Mary stood beneath the cross, that she heard the cry of agony, "Why have you forsaken me?" That she heard her beloved son commend her to the care of John, and him to her. In our own sufferings in life, let us not become bitter or locked in our own grief. Let us be open to others to share their grief as Mary did. Let's not run away. Let's not ask why, a question that no one can answer. Rather, let us ask the question, what must I do to follow Jesus in fulfilling the will of God? Our Father, who art in heaven, hallowed be thy name. Thy kingdom come, thy will be done, on earth as it is in heaven.
1: Give us this day our daily bread, and forgive us our trespasses, as we forgive those who trespass against us. And lead us not into temptation, but deliver us from evil. Amen.
0: Hail Mary, full of grace, the Lord is with thee. Blessed art thou amongst women, and blessed is the fruit of thy womb, Jesus.
1: Holy Mary, Mother of God, pray for us sinners, now and at the hour of our death. Amen.
0: Hail Mary, full of grace, the Lord is with thee. Blessed art thou amongst women, and blessed is the fruit of thy womb, Jesus.
1: Holy Mary, Mother of God, pray for us sinners, now and at the hour of our death. Amen.
0: Hail Mary, full of grace, the Lord is with thee. Blessed art thou amongst women, and blessed is the fruit of thy womb, Jesus.
1: Holy Mary, Mother of God, pray for us sinners, now and at the hour of our death. Amen.
0: Hail Mary, full of grace, the Lord is with thee. Blessed art thou amongst women, and blessed is the fruit of thy womb, Jesus.
1: Holy Mary, Mother of God, pray for us sinners, now and at the hour of our death. Amen.
0: Hail Mary, full of grace, the Lord is with thee. Blessed art thou amongst women, and blessed is the fruit of thy womb, Jesus.
1: Holy Mary, Mother of God, pray for us sinners, now and at the hour of our death. Amen.
0: Hail Mary, full of grace, the Lord is with thee. Blessed art thou amongst women, and blessed is the fruit of thy womb, Jesus.
1: Holy Mary, Mother of God, pray for us sinners, now and at the hour of our death. Amen.
0: Hail Mary, full of grace, the Lord is with thee. Blessed art thou amongst women, and blessed is the fruit of thy womb, Jesus.
1: Holy Mary, Mother of God, pray for us sinners, now and at the hour of our death. Amen.
0: Hail Mary, full of grace, the Lord is with thee. Blessed art thou amongst women, and blessed is the fruit of thy womb, Jesus.
1: Holy Mary, Mother of God, pray for us sinners, now and at the hour of our death. Amen.
0: Hail Mary, full of grace, the Lord is with thee. Blessed art thou amongst women, and blessed is the fruit of thy womb, Jesus.
1: Holy Mary, Mother of God, pray for us sinners, now and at the hour of our death. Amen.
0: Hail Mary, full of grace, the Lord is with thee. Blessed art thou amongst women, and blessed is the fruit of thy womb, Jesus.
1: Holy Mary, Mother of God, pray for us sinners, now and at the hour of our death. Amen.
0: Glory be to the Father, and to the Son, and to the Holy Spirit.
1: As it was in the beginning, is now, and ever shall be, world without end. Amen.
2: O my Jesus, forgive us our sins, save us from the fires of hell. Bring all souls to heaven, especially those in most need of thy mercy.
0: Hail, Holy Queen, Mother of mercy, our life, our sweetness, and our hope. To thee do we cry, poor banished children of Eve. To thee do we send up our sighs, mourning and weeping in this valley of tears. Turn then, most gracious Advocate, thine eyes of mercy toward us, and after this our exile,
2: Show unto us the blessed fruit of thy womb, Jesus. O clement, O loving, O sweet Virgin Mary, pray for us, O Holy Mother of God,
1: that we may be made worthy of the promises of Christ.
0: Let us pray. O God, whose only begotten Son, by his life, death, and resurrection, has purchased for us the rewards of eternal life, grant, we beseech thee, that meditating on these mysteries of the Most Holy Rosary of the Blessed Virgin Mary, we may imitate what they contain and obtain what they promise, through the same Christ our Lord. Amen. May the divine assistance remain always with us, and may the souls of the faithful departed, through the mercy of God, rest in peace. Amen. May the Holy Virgin bless you with her loving child, this day and forever. In the name of the Father, and of the Son, and of the Holy Spirit. Amen.
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8: This is EWTN Daily Saint, where each story reminds us that holiness is possible in every age. Saint Maximilian Kolbe was a Franciscan priest and martyr who gave his life during the horrors of World War II. Ordained in 1918, he founded the Militia of the Immaculata, a movement dedicated to leading souls to Christ through Mary. He also established the Nikopolanov Monastery, where he published evangelization materials. During World War II, he sheltered thousands of refugees, including Jews, in Nazi-occupied Poland. Arrested and sent to the Auschwitz death camp, he took the place of a man selected to die by starvation with 9 others. Praying with them as they died, he survived 2 weeks and was killed by lethal injection in 1941. Canonized in 1982, Maximilian Kolbe was declared a martyr of charity and is a powerful witness to sacrificial love. May the life of St. Maximilian Kolbe inspire you to grow closer to Christ today. St. Maximilian, pray for us. To sign up for the Daily Saint emails, please visit ewtn.com/dailysaint.
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12: Today we're continuing our walk through Jeremiah, Ezekiel, and Proverbs. Father Mike shows us through the prophets that our sins rarely end with us, but the effect of them extends to those around us. He also highlights our reading from Proverbs today, explaining what true freedom actually means in our lives.
13: Hi, my name's Father Mike Schmitz, and you're listening to The Bible in a Year. where we encounter God's voice and live life through the lens of Scripture. Using the Great Adventure Bible Timeline, we'll read all the way from Genesis to Revelation, discovering how the story of salvation unfolds and how we fit into that story today. The Great Adventure Bible Timeline was developed by Jeff Cavins and is provided by Ascension, who produced and funded this program. It is day 226. We are reading Jeremiah chapter 3, Ezekiel chapter 29 and 30, as well as Proverbs chapter 14, verses 13 through 16. The book of the prophet Jeremiah, chapter 3, Unfaithful Israel. If a man divorces his wife and she goes from him and becomes another man's wife, will he return to her? Would not that land be greatly polluted? You have played the harlot with many lovers, and would you return to me, says the Lord? Lift up your eyes to the bare heights and see. Where have you not been lain with? By the waysides you have sat awaiting lovers like an Arab in the wilderness. You have polluted the land with your vile harlotry. Therefore, the showers have been withheld, and the spring rain has not come. Yet you have a harlot's brow. You refuse to be ashamed. Have you not just now called to me, my father, you are the friend of my youth. Will he be angry forever? Will he be indignant to the end? Behold, you have spoken, but you have done all the evil that you could. A call to repentance. The Lord said to me in the days of King Josiah, have you seen what she did, that faithless one, Israel? How she went up on every high hill and under every green tree, and there played the harlot. And I thought, after she has done all this, she will return to me. But she did not return. And her false sister Judah saw it. She saw that for all the adulteries of that faithless one, Israel, I had sent her away with a decree of divorce. Yet her false sister Judah did not fear, but she too went and played the harlot. Because harlotry was so light to her, she polluted the land, committing adultery with stone and tree. Yet for all this, her false sister Judah did not return to me with her whole heart, but in pretense, says the Lord. And the Lord said to me, faithless Israel has shown herself less guilty than false Judah. Go and proclaim these words toward the north and say, return, faithless Israel, says the Lord. I will not look on you in anger, for I am merciful, says the Lord. I will not be angry forever. Only acknowledge your guilt that you rebelled against the Lord your God and scattered your favors among strangers under every green tree, and that you have not obeyed my voice, says the Lord. Return, O faithless children, says the Lord, for I am your master. I will take you, one from a city and two from a family, and I will bring you to Zion. And I will give you shepherds after my own heart, who will feed you with knowledge and understanding. And when you have multiplied and increased in the land in those days, says the Lord, they shall no more say, the ark of the covenant of the Lord. It shall not come to mind, or be remembered, or missed. It shall not be made again. At that time, Jerusalem shall be called the throne of the Lord, and all nations shall gather to it, to the presence of the Lord in Jerusalem. And they shall no more stubbornly follow their own evil heart. In those days, the house of Judah shall join the house of Israel. And together they shall come from the land of the north to the land that I gave your fathers for a heritage. I thought how I would set you among my sons and give you a pleasant land, a heritage most beauteous of all nations. And I thought you would call me my father and would not turn from following me. Surely, as a faithless wife leaves her husband, so have you been faithless to me, O house of Israel, says the Lord. A voice on the bare heights is heard, the weeping and pleading of Israel's sons, because they have perverted their way, they have forgotten the Lord their God. Return, O faithless sons, I will heal your faithlessness. Behold, we come to you, for you are the Lord our God. Truly, the hills are a delusion, the orgies on the mountains. Truly, in the Lord our God is the salvation of Israel. But from our youth, the shameful thing has devoured all for which our fathers labored, their flocks and their herds, their sons and their daughters. Let us lie down in our shame, and let our dishonor cover us, for we have sinned against the Lord our God, we and our fathers, from our youth even to this day, and we have not obeyed the voice of the Lord our God. The book of the prophet Ezekiel, chapter 29. Prophecy against Egypt. In the 10th year, in the 10th month, on the 12th day of the month, the word of the Lord came to me. Son of man, set your face against Pharaoh, king of Egypt, and prophesy against him and against all Egypt. Speak and say, thus says the Lord God, Behold, I am against you, Pharaoh, king of Egypt, the great dragon that lies in the midst of his streams, that says, my Nile is my own, I made it. I will put hooks in your jaws and make the fish of your streams stick to your scales. And I will draw you up out of the midst of your streams with all the fish of your streams which stick to your scales. And I will cast you forth into the wilderness, you and all the fish of your streams. You shall fall upon the open field and not be gathered and buried. To the beasts of the earth and to the birds of the air I have given you as food. Then all the inhabitants of Egypt shall know that I am the Lord, because you have been a staff of reed to the house of Israel. When they grasped you with the hand, you broke and tore all their shoulders. And when they leaned upon you, you broke and made all their loins to shake. Therefore, thus says the Lord God, behold, I will bring a sword upon you, and will cut off from you man and beast, and the land of Egypt shall be a desolation and a waste. Then they will know that I am the Lord. Because you said, the Nile is mine, and I made it. Therefore, behold, I am against you, and against your streams, and I will make the land of Egypt an utter waste and desolation, from Migdol to Syene, as far as the border of Ethiopia. No foot of man shall pass through it, and no foot of beast shall pass through it. It shall be uninhabited 40 years. And I will make the land of Egypt a desolation in the midst of desolated countries, and her cities shall be a desolation 40 years among cities that are laid waste. I will scatter the Egyptians among the nations and disperse them among the countries. For thus says the Lord God, at the end of 40 years, I will gather the Egyptians from the peoples among whom they were scattered. And I will restore the fortunes of Egypt and bring them back to the land of Pathros, the land of their origin. And there they shall be a lowly kingdom. It shall be the most lowly of the kingdoms and never again exalt itself above the nations. And I will make them so small that they will never again rule over the nations. And it shall never again be the reliance of the house of Israel, recalling their iniquity when they turn to them for aid. Then they will know that I am the Lord God. In the 27th year, in the first month, on the first day of the month, the word of the Lord came to me. Son of man, Nebuchadnezzar, king of Babylon, made his army labor hard against Tyre. Every head was made bald and every shoulder was rubbed bare. Yet neither he nor his army got anything from Tyre to pay for the labor that he had performed against it. Therefore, thus says the Lord God, behold, I will give the land of Egypt to Nebuchadnezzar, king of Babylon, and he shall carry off its wealth and despoil it and plunder it, and it shall be the wages for his army. I have given him the land of Egypt as his recompense for which he labored, because they worked for me, says the Lord God. On that day, I will cause a horn to spring forth to the house of Israel, and I will open your lips among them. Then they will know that I am the Lord. Chapter 30, Lamentation for Egypt. The word of the Lord came to me. Son of man, prophesy, and say, thus says the Lord God, wail, alas for the day! For the day is near, the day of the Lord is near. It will be a day of clouds, a time of doom for the nations. A sword shall come upon Egypt, and anguish shall be in Ethiopia, when the slain fall in Egypt, and her wealth is carried away, and her foundations are torn down. Ethiopia, and Put, and Lud, and all Arabia, and Libya, and the people of the land that is in league, shall fall with them by the sword. Thus says the Lord, those who support Egypt shall fall, and her proud might shall come down from Migdol to Syene. They shall fall within her by the sword, says the Lord God. And she shall be desolated in the midst of desolated countries, and her cities shall be in the midst of cities that are laid waste. Then they will know that I am the Lord when I have set fire to Egypt, and all her helpers are broken. On that day, swift messengers shall go forth from me to terrify the unsuspecting Ethiopians, and anguish shall come upon them on the day of Egypt's doom. For behold, it comes. Thus says the Lord God, I will put an end to the wealth of Egypt. By the hand of Nebuchadnezzar, king of Babylon, he and his people with him, the most terrible of the nations, shall be brought in to destroy the land. And they shall draw their swords against Egypt and fill the land with the slain. And I will dry up the Nile and will sell the land into the hand of evil men. I will bring desolation upon the land and everything in it by the hand of foreigners. I, the Lord, have spoken. Thus says the Lord God, I will destroy the idols and put an end to the images in Memphis. There shall no longer be a prince in the land of Egypt, so I will put fear in the land of Egypt. I will make Pathros a desolation, and will set fire to Zoan, and will execute acts of judgment upon Thebes. And I will pour my wrath upon Pelusium, the stronghold of Egypt, and cut off the multitude of Thebes. And I will set fire to Egypt. Pelusium shall be in great agony. Thebes shall be breached and its walls broken down. The young men of An and Pibeseth shall fall by the sword, and the women shall go into captivity. To Hophanes the day shall be dark, when I break there the dominion of Egypt, and her proud might shall come to an end. She shall be covered by a cloud, and her daughters shall go into captivity. Thus I will execute acts of judgment upon Egypt. Then they will know that I am the Lord. Prophecy against Pharaoh. In the 11th year, in the first month, on the 7th day of the month, the word of the Lord came to me. Son of man, I have broken the arm of Pharaoh, king of Egypt, and behold, it has not been bound up to heal it by binding it with a bandage, so that it may become strong to wield the sword. Therefore, thus says the Lord God, behold, I am against Pharaoh, king of Egypt, and will break his arms, both the strong arm and the one that was broken, and I will make the sword fall from his hand. I will scatter the Egyptians among the nations and disperse them throughout the lands. And I will strengthen the arms of the king of Babylon and put my sword in his hand. But I will break the arms of Pharaoh, and he will groan before him like a man mortally wounded. I will strengthen the arms of the king of Babylon, but the arms of Pharaoh shall fall, and they shall know that I am the Lord. When I put my sword into the hand of the king of Babylon, he shall stretch it out against the land of Egypt, and I will scatter the Egyptians among the nations and disperse them throughout the countries. Then they will know that I am the Lord.

in your ways. Help us to be wise. Help us to not be foolish, but to be prudent and to use the gifts you've given us well, especially the gift of this day. In Jesus' name we pray. Amen. In the name of the Father, and of the Son, and of the Holy Spirit. Amen. Gosh, I think we just have to look at the Proverbs again. Chapter 14 has been just a treasure trove of good things, right? A wise man is cautious and turns away from evil, but a fool throws off restraint and is careless. There's something about this that just, a wise man is cautious and turns away from evil, but a fool throws off restraint and is careless. How many times do we recognize or we think that being restrained, right, having boundaries in our lives is something that actually limits our freedom? In fact, we sometimes confuse freedom for license. We think that freedom is the ability to do whatever I want, so we throw off restraint, right, and are careless. Whereas the definition of freedom would be the power to do what I ought. And that's a massively different thing. Freedom isn't license. License is I get to do whatever I want. But true freedom is the power, the ability to do what I ought. And we recognize that the interior freedom to love like I ought to love, to be able to worship like I ought to be able to worship. So often we're not free, right? So often we don't love like we should. We don't speak like we should. We don't live like we should because we're not interiorly free. But to be able to be that, as it says, wise man is cautious, turns away from evil. To be able to turn away from evil when we see it and not just have the license to do whatever we want, that is an incredible, incredible gift. Yeah, man, what a gift. Speaking of gifts, we have Ezekiel and that prophet. Remember the context of Ezekiel. The context of Ezekiel is he was part of that second deportation. The first deportation was Daniel and his bros. Then we had Ezekiel's deportation from Israel or from Judah, right, Jerusalem, to Babylon. And then there's going to be, and we're going to hear this in maybe a day or two from now, where Jerusalem is fallen, is destroyed by the Babylonians completely. And everyone else is, except for the blind and the lame, the crippled, are taken from Jerusalem and brought to Babylon. So here is Ezekiel. And what he's doing is pre this final destruction of Jerusalem. Well, not final in the sense of ultimate, but, you know, that third wave of destruction. He has this prophecy against Egypt. Remember, Judah, right? They kept looking to Egypt as a source of their help against the Assyrians, as a source of help against the Babylonians. And so here is Egypt that's unfaithful. They're unfaithful. And yet here are the alliance. This is the temptation that the people of God, the Jewish people, had a temptation to make an alliance with the kingdom of Egypt and with the Pharaoh of Egypt. And so here is Ezekiel saying, do not look to Egypt. Do not look to Egypt to help you. I'd let you know. As he even says very graphically, I will break the arms of the Pharaoh and I will not bind them up. In fact, he goes on to say that not only will I bring desolation upon the land, this is that's in chapter 30, verse 12, not drive the Nile, bring desolation into the land, sell the land into the hand of evil men. Also, I'll put my sword into Nebuchadnezzar's hand and give him my strength. I will strengthen the arms of the king of Babylon and put my sword in his hand. That's at the end of chapter 30 at verse 24. And in chapter 25, and we think like, wait a second, the Babylonians aren't any better than the Egyptians. And you're absolutely correct, that which is why when we get to the end of these prophets, they're also going to prophesy against Babylon. Not because they're waiting to prophesy against Babylon, but because they're highlighting the fact that God can even use these evil nations, these sinful people. God can use them to correct the nations. God can use them to correct even his own people. And that's what he's doing by sending them into exile, that the Babylonians via Nebuchadnezzar are God's instrument to bring about future repentance of the people of Israel. And so if it sounds very strange that we're like, wait a second, you just said you'll strengthen the arms of the king of Babylon, put my sword into his hand. Why is that? Because he's good? Nope, it is not. It is because God is able to use even those wicked people, evil people, to accomplish his ends. Hopefully that makes some sense. As we go back to Jeremiah, remember, he lived to see the Assyrians. He lived to see the Babylonians. He lived to see the fall and destruction of Jerusalem. But here's the beginning of his ministry. And King Josiah is still alive. Remember Josiah, who did all of that renewal of temple worship? Remember Jeremiah was originally a priest, and Josiah had renewed the temple worship. And he even says, the Lord said to me in the days of King Josiah, have you seen what she did, O faithless one, how she went up on every high hill and under every green tree and played the harlot? Remember, in the days of King Josiah, there were people, days of all the kings, basically, there were people who exchanged worship of God in the temple for cult worship. And so remember, we talked about this before, that every high hill, under every green tree, those are places that would be essentially code for false gods, false temples, and not only just false worship, but

essentially cult prostitution, if there's any other way to say this. It's one of the reasons why it's such an appropriate analogy to talk about idolatry in terms of adultery. It just makes a lot of sense because of the fact that this has to do with not only perverted worship of the Lord, but also a distorted version of how to enter into sexual relationships. And this is back in chapter 2. We just heard this yesterday. Here's a line from chapter 2 in verse 32 and following. It says, "Can a maiden forget her ornaments or a bride her attire?" This is from yesterday. "Yet my people have forgotten me, days without number. How well you direct your course to seek lovers, so that even to wicked women you have taught your ways. Also on your skirts is found the lifeblood of guiltless poor. You did not find them breaking in." Now, let's go back to this. Can a maiden forget her ornaments or a bride her attire? Think about this in terms of when you were married in the Old Testament, when you're married in the Jewish people, you wore different kinds of clothes that would indicate that you're married. And that's like a wedding ring, essentially. And here's God saying, can you forget the fact that you're married? Would you take off your wedding ring? Would you not wear the clothes that indicate that, no, you're taken, like you belong to someone else. Someone already loves you and you've already declared you love them. "And yet my people have forgotten me, days without number." Like it's been 800 years. By the time Jeremiah is preaching, it has been 800 years of this faithlessness of the people of Israel. It goes on to say, "So that even to wicked women, you have taught your ways." And this is just one of those things where, you know, sometimes our sin ends with us, right? Well, very, very rarely. But our sin can be our own. It's our own decision. But there's something that's really insidious about even to others, you've taught your ways. It's called the sin of scandal. And that sin of scandal is not just I have chosen sin, but I have led others to choose sin by my choosing sin, if that makes any sense. And here is what Jeremiah is saying, that even to wicked women, you've taught your ways. Also on your skirt is found the lifeblood of guiltless poor. This goes back to chapter 2 and chapter 3. We're going to hear this again and again. I mentioned this in chapter 2 because of what we hear in chapter 3, where it says, "Have you seen what she did?" This is chapter 2, verse 6. "Have you seen what she did, that faithless one Israel, how she went up on every high hill and under every green tree and there played the harlot?" We recognize, again, cult prostitution has a price. Cult prostitution has a price, and that's the price of the innocent people who serve as cult prostitutes. That has a price, and the price is the number of children that are conceived in a cultic prostitution temple, essentially. And so Jeremiah is making these connections here in Jeremiah chapter 2, verse 34. "Also on your skirts is found the lifeblood of guiltless poor." These people are innocent. Those who are forced into essentially what would be sex trafficking, and the innocent, those children that would be conceived in this cultic prostitution, who then would later often go on to be sacrificed to the false god Moloch. And you realize, gosh, you know, again, our sins rarely end with us, but they extend around us. They extend to other people. Have to pay the price oftentimes for our own sins. And that's what Jeremiah is often saying here. We're going to hear him talk about this more and more and more. But today, I think it's enough to recognize that this is the call for all of us to repent and to belong to the Lord, because we can keep saying, like yesterday, I'm busted, but I'm not going to be guilty. I'm not going to admit my guilt. Or we can say to the Lord, God, you're right. I have given my heart to others. I have given my heart to other gods. I've given my heart to give my life. I based it around other things. But today, once again, I just ask you to take me back. And of course, even asking God to take us back is a response to his invitation to come back to him. And so let's do that. Of course, as I always say, and we always have to point this out, it's not just a matter of us saying, well, that's what I'm going to do. We need God's grace. None of us is on our own, and none of us can do it alone, which is why, as part of this community, day 226, we just keep on interceding for each other and keep on praying for each other, because we need each other, and we need God. And good news is we have both. We have each other and we have God. So keep praying for each other. Keep praying for me. I am praying for you. My name is Father Mike, and I cannot wait to see you tomorrow. God bless.

0: That was day 226 of Bible in a Year with Father Mike Schmitz. And now we'd like to share audio from a video called, If God is Good, Why Do We Need to Pray? With Father Mike from the Ascension Presents YouTube channel.
1: Hi, my name is Father Mike Schmitz, and this is Ascension Presents. So I get this question a lot. The question is, if God is good, then why do I need to pray? Because if what I'm praying for is good, then he already wants to give it to me, right? So, or give it to whoever else I'm praying for. So if God is good, why should we pray? If God knows everything, why should we pray? Basically, what good does prayer do? Now, a lot of times, the answer I got growing up was good answer, but it's only the first part of a multifaceted answer. The first part was, well, prayer doesn't change God, it changes you, which makes sense because God doesn't change, right? God doesn't change his mind. Like, he was going to do one thing, but you were like, I'm going to convince you, God, you're going to do something differently. No, he already knows he doesn't change. So if God doesn't change, then why pray? Because are you trying to change his mind? Well, A, no, you're not trying to change his mind. Something else is happening. That's over on the side. We're going to get to that. So B, I guess, would be, in that case, prayer changes you. Not a bad answer. In fact, it does. Prayer does change us. And that's one of the great gifts of prayer, is that we come to God with our needs, whether it's for ourselves or for someone else. We come to God with our longing, with the thing, like, God, I want this thing. I want this will to be done. I want whatever. And then what happens a lot of times is, if God says yes, great. If he says no, I need to learn to accept that no. And if God says wait, then I need to learn to wait. And so that coming back to the Lord, it changes me. It teaches me how to trust. It teaches me how to hope in the midst of a lack of an answer. It teaches me how to receive no as an answer. One of the things we recognize is it is an incredible sign of Christian maturity to be able to hear the word no from God and to receive it. We know that we're stuck in some, what you might call, immaturity as disciples of Jesus and as sons and daughters of the Father if he can't tell us no. So one of the things that prayer does is it changes us. But it doesn't just change us. Now, again, it doesn't change God, but it does some other things. So what does it do? Well, here's a God who doesn't want to save the world without you. Here's God who wants to will good and bring good to the world, but he doesn't want to do it without us. And it's just bonkers. It's crazy, right, to imagine this, that actually a God waits for us to cooperate with him. And we know this. Okay, for example, C.S. Lewis writes about this. He says, of course, prayer changes things. And of course, we know this, right? Because if we really truly believed that, well, God's will is always done regardless of what I do, then we would never do anything. He would say, well, then we'd say things like, well, if God wants me to eat today, he'll bring food to my door. Or we'd go outside without an umbrella because, well, if God doesn't want me to get wet by the rain, then he'll make it rain around me. And that kind of a thing, right? No, he says we go out and get food for ourselves because we know God wants us to eat today. I have to go get my food. Oh, we wear an umbrella. I don't know who does that. We carry an umbrella because we're saying, yeah, I don't think God wants me to get wet today. Therefore, I will carry an umbrella. So in that, we are cooperating with what we believe to be the will of God. Something similar is true for prayer. Why do we pray? Because we believe that to some degree, our prayer is cooperating with what God wants. It's kind of like if you're a parent, you've been in this situation 1,000 times where you have chores to do around the house and you could do them and you could do them better than your children. You could do them faster than your children and you could spare yourself a lot of headaches if you just did them instead of your children doing them. But you have this project and you say, I want my kids to learn how to sweep the floor. I want them to learn how to build a shed. I remember this is the example I always come back to is remember building this shed in the backyard of my parents' house. My dad could have built this shed so quickly. He could have built this shed by himself, but he wanted to have his 6 helpers with him. And it made it so much more difficult. But he didn't want to accomplish this task without us. He wanted the task done. Yeah, that was his will. His will was to accomplish the task, build a shed. But he wanted us to work with him. Something similar is true when it comes to our intercessory prayer. When we pray to God and ask him for something good, what we're doing is we're learning, not only learning how to trust, learning how to be patient, learning how to hear no, learning how to hear wait, learning how to hear yes, but we're also learning how to be co-workers with God. Another element is while we pray, we're becoming more familiar with God. We're becoming more intimate with God, closer to him. So he waits for us to pray, not because he wants to be convinced of anything, but because our coming back again and again to him changes us and changes our relationship with him. So I think about that time. It's one shed I built that my dad and I and my siblings built in the backyard. Whenever I see that shed, I'm reminded of the time I spent with my dad and my siblings building this shed and realizing like, that did something to our relationship, that working together, him trusting us and teaching us, also revealed to us what our dad is like. And when we come back to the Lord in our prayer, it teaches us what our father is like when we get closer to him. So these are some of the reasons why God not only waits for us to pray, but he wants us to pray. Yes, it changes us. It teaches us something, makes us into a new kind of person, but also we become coworkers with him. We cooperate with him and we get to know the Father's heart. So prayer does change things. It changes us. It does change the world. It just doesn't change God.
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0: 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The catechism used is the Ascension edition of the catechism, which includes the Foundations of Faith approach. You can follow along in any recent version of the Catechism of the Catholic Church. A reading plan and all Catechism in a Year episodes can be found at ascensionpress.com/CIY or on the Ascension app. As we wrap up our final day on the sacrament of matrimony before we review, we hear about the importance of openness to fertility in conjugal life and the responsibility of parents as primary educators of their children. We also learn what it means that the family is the domestic church.
3: Hi, my name is Father Mike Schmitz, and you're listening to the Catechism in a Year, where we encounter God's plan of sheer goodness for us, revealed in Scripture, and passed down through the tradition of the Catholic faith. The Catechism in a Year is provided by Ascension, who produced and funded this program. In 365 days, we'll read through the Catechism of the Catholic Church, discovering our identity in God's family as we journey together toward our heavenly home. It is day 226, paragraph 1652 to 1658 yesterday. Challenge, right? Beauty, gift of marriage, but also the challenge of marriage. Today, another challenge. And that challenge in 1652 to 1654 is the challenge to openness to life, to remember the four marks of God's love. It's free, total, faithful, and fruitful. There's an openness to fertility, an openness to life in marriage. In fact, we talk about it, as I said before, it's the sacrament of matrimony, but it's the sacrament of marriage and the family. And it goes hand in hand. The marriage, remember, what are the two ends of marriage? The good of the spouses, like to get you to heaven, to be a saint, and the procreation and education of children. That's the point of marriage. That's the whole thing. That's the reason why this happens. Not to make me happy and not, any other thing other than sainthood and children. And that's the point. And then also the last four paragraphs today on the domestic church, which is just really beautiful, really, really beautiful. And then I don't know if you know this, but we've got only a couple days left in this section, in this pillar. I mean, this is it. I mean, after today we have we have the nuggets and we have a couple little extra little Bedelios, Delio Bedelios. So buckle in, you guys. We're going to pray right now and continue our journey. Father in heaven. Wow. Gosh, Lord, you're good and you've given us the gift of life. All life flows from you. All life, Lord God, flows from you. Your Holy Spirit, life exists where your Holy Spirit exists. Life radiates where your Holy Spirit penetrates. Lord God, we ask you to please penetrate our hearts with your Holy Spirit, penetrate our relationships with your Holy Spirit so that your love, your life can radiate in our hearts, in our lives, in our relationships, especially those relationships, Lord, where it seems impossible, where it seems like there is no hope. Bring us that same Holy Spirit of hope, the same Holy Spirit of life, the same Holy Spirit of love, so that in this broken world, with our broken hearts, we can still be holy. We can still be yours. In Jesus' name we pray. Amen. In the name of the Father, and of the Son, and of the Holy Spirit. Amen. It is day 226. We're reading paragraphs 1652 to 1658. The openness to fertility. By its very nature, the Institute of Marriage and Married Love is ordered to the procreation and education of the offspring, and it is in them that it finds its crowning glory. As Gaudium et Spes states, children are the supreme gift of marriage and contribute greatly to the good of the parents themselves. God himself said, it is not good that man should be alone. And from the beginning, he made them male and female. Wishing to associate them in a special way with his own creative work, God blessed man and woman with the words, be fruitful and multiply. Hence, true married love and the whole structure of family life which results from it, without diminishment of the other ends of marriage, are directed to disposing the spouses to cooperate valiantly with the love of the Creator and Savior, who through them will increase and enrich his family from day to day. The fruitfulness of conjugal love extends to the fruits of the moral, spiritual, and supernatural life that parents hand on to their children by education. Parents are the principal and first educators of their children. In this sense, the fundamental task of marriage and family is to be at the service of life. Spouses to whom God has not granted children can nevertheless have a conjugal life full of meaning in both human and Christian terms. Their marriage can radiate a fruitfulness of charity, of hospitality, and of sacrifice. The domestic church. Christ chose to be born and grow up in the bosom of the holy family of Joseph and Mary. The church is nothing other than the family of God. From the beginning, the core of the church was often constituted by those who had become believers together with all their household. When they were converted, they desired that their whole household should also be saved. These families who became believers were islands of Christian life in an unbelieving world. In our own time, in a world often alien and even hostile to faith, believing families are of primary importance as centers of living, radiant faith. For this reason, the Second Vatican Council, using an ancient expression, calls the family the Ecclesia Domestica. It is in the bosom of the family that parents are, by word and example, the first heralds of the faith with regard to their children. They should encourage them in the vocation which is proper to each child, fostering with special care any religious vocation. It is here that the father of the family, the mother, children, and all members of the family exercise the priesthood of the baptized in a privileged way by the reception of the sacraments, prayer and thanksgiving, the witness of a holy life and self-denial and active charity. Thus, the home is the first school of Christian life and a school for human enrichment. Here one learns endurance and the joy of work, fraternal love, generous, even repeated forgiveness, and above all, divine worship in prayer and the offering of one's life. We must also remember the great number of single persons who, because of the particular circumstances in which they have to live, often not of their choosing, are especially close to Jesus' heart, and therefore deserve the special affection and active solicitude of the church, especially of pastors. Many remain without a human family, often due to conditions of poverty. Some live their situation in the spirit of the Beatitudes, serving God and neighbor in exemplary fashion. The doors of homes, the domestic churches, and of the great family which is the church must be open to all of them. No one is without a family in this world. The church is a home and family for everyone, especially those who labor and are heavy laden. All right, there we go. Paragraphs 1652 to 1658. A couple things. The church basically says in the first three paragraphs here, 1652 to 1654, that the reality that the call, the right, the call of married life is the call to marriage and family. It's the call to be open to life. Remember the first, these four marks of God's love: free, total, faithful, and fruitful. This openness to life. And comes from the very nature of what marriage is. Remember, we talked about this before, the chocolate chip cookie example. That an essential part of what makes marriage, marriage, is the sexual act. And the sexual act is oriented towards, by its very nature, sexual act is oriented towards procreation, right? That's what it's for. That's, I always talk about this, like, you know, the nature of a thing, the what it isness of a thing, but looking at the what it's forness of a thing. So what is marriage for? What's the sexual act for? Well, it's for children. It's oriented for, that's what it is, right? That's the very, it reveals the very nature of what the thing is. And so not only that in nature, but also we have that in scripture, that the command is be fruitful and multiply. And so we recognize that the primary good of marriage is the procreation and education of children. Now, there's something even more beautiful about this. It's not just about having as many kids as possible, but it highlights the fact that this fruitfulness of that kind of love extends to the fruits of the moral, spiritual, and supernatural life that parents hand on to their children by education. So it's not just have as many babies as possible. It's not just procreation. It's the procreation and education of children. It's the raising them up. And I love how the church will affirm now, and then when we get to commandment number 4, and also commandment 6 and 9, this whole thing, talking about family and talking about the roles and obligations of parents to their kids and kids to their parents when it comes to the end of the sexual act. We're going to hear this again and again. The parents are the principal and first educators of their children. Now, paragraph 1654, so important. There are many spouses who have not been able to have children biologically. It says, spouses to whom God has not granted children can nevertheless have a conjugal life full of meaning in both human and Christian terms. Their marriage can radiate a fruitfulness of charity, hospitality, and sacrifice. And the church definitely wants to support those couples that are open to life, but are unable to achieve pregnancy. And then support them, pray with them, pray for them, but also recognize that in their marriage, yes, one of the ends of marriage is procreation, education of children. Another end of marriage is the good of the couple, right? They're helping each other be saints. And that means also in grief, right? In that sadness, that brokenheartedness of not being able to have the children that you would like to have biologically. And yet, even these couples, these marriages, can radiate a fruitfulness of charity, hospitality, and sacrifice. Now, I know that people are going to bring up the question of, well, what about other couples? What about like same-sex couples that aren't able to have children? Isn't that kind of the same thing? And the brief answer is no, it's not the same thing. And the longer answer is stay tuned for later on in the moral life, in the commandments. We're going to talk about that a little bit more fully. But just right now, just to be able to sit here with our brothers and sisters in Christ who are married, who are unable to conceive, is to pray for them, because that's the goal. I mean, you know, so many couples, when they got married, they're like, I cannot wait to have children. And I know the pain of so many couples who say, we've been trying to have children, and they hear stories about, you know, here's the teenager who, you know, had sex once and now is pregnant. And they're like, wait, no, Lord, what? Here we are. We want to raise a child. Why? How does this happen? Here's this other couple, and they're 16 and all of a sudden they're pregnant, and what, that doesn't make any sense. And you're right, it doesn't make any sense. It's this broken world. And yet we do have to care for each other still. Maybe it's this call. Maybe it's the call of like hearing about that 16-year-old couple and saying, okay, maybe that's our child. Maybe that's the child that God has for us. I remember watching a documentary. It's a documentary about an athlete, but he and his wife had been trying for children so long, and the documentary actually kind of happened to be filming them when they got word that they'd have this little girl that was born in their area, in their state or out of their state, but in that, you know, the kind of the region of America, and that they're going to have a baby. And the dad, the athlete, he was sitting there with their little girl, their oldest daughter now. And he just said, you know, we've been praying so much. And he said, I want to thank that young woman for letting us be this child's parents. That she was really considering having an abortion. But I said, we want to thank this mom to let us be the mom and dad of this baby. And And that's part of it, right? It's just like, man, in this broken world, what do? We just, we do our best. We try to help each other. And that's it. Here's how many couples are like, we love to have kids, but there's all these other couples are like, we can't have kids. We shouldn't have these children. And like, okay, I know so many heroic couples who continue to adopt. I just actually, not too long ago, was with a family of 16 kids. And 8 of them were, I think, biological, and 8 of them were adopted. All of them were their mom and dad's sons and daughters. All of them were their moms and dad's sons and daughters. It was amazing. It was incredible. And that's the domestic church that the church concludes this section with. The domestic church, which is that place where the first place where kids learn the faith, the first place where kids learn what it is to forgive, the first place where kids learn what it is to have the joy of work, that fraternal love, generous, even repeated forgiveness, and above all, divine worship and prayer and the offerings of one's life. The last little note here, is for those who are single and those without a family. Again, in this broken world, we need each other. In this broken world, we need each other. And there are so many people who, not just couples who wish they had a child, but there are individuals who wish they had a spouse. So many. I'll talk to so many, and there's so many in my life, and their heart breaks on a daily basis. They say, just because of circumstances of which I have no control, I never had the opportunity to get married. I wanted to, I would have said yes, but never had the chance. And those who have no family of their own, you guys, again, this is why the church has to be church. Because remember the line, it is not good for man to be alone. That doesn't automatically mean that you have to have a romantic partner, but it does mean that it's not good for us to live life alone. It's not good to be alone. It's not good to try this alone. We need each other. I know there's people in your parish that may remain without a human family. So what do? Well, either we walk by them and say, oh, that stinks. Ah, it's so hard. Or we step up and say, maybe we say, hey, would you want to step into our family? Doesn't always work. It's not always pretty. I have to tell you that after some trial and error, it doesn't always work. It's not always pretty. But sometimes it is. Sometimes it does. Sometimes it is beautiful, and sometimes it does work. And so if we are the family of God, if we are the people of God, if the home is the domestic church, then for those who are without a family, human family, we have to remind them what the church reminds us today. No one is without a family in this world. The church is a home and family for everyone, especially those who labor and are heavy laden. I am praying for you. Please pray for me. My name is Father Mike. I cannot wait to see you tomorrow. God bless.
0: That was day 226 of Catechism in a Year with Father Mike Schmitz. And now we'd like to share audio from a video called, Are You Avoiding Your Conscience? With Jackie and Bobby Angel from the Ascension Presents YouTube channel.
6: Hey, we're Jackie and Bobby Angel with Ascension Presents. And today we're going to talk about avoiding your conscience. And one way that we do it is called hypercriticism. So I was reading a quote from Fulton Chinks. I'm reading this book called Your Life is Worth Living, taken from some of his talks. And he mentioned, he has a section called conscience, and that, you know, obviously there are a lot of ways to avoid your conscience. You can drink your conscience away. You can avoid your conscience by watching TV or looking at porn or whatever. There's lots of ways.
7: We can have an ill-formed conscience. Right. Like, we can never really take the steps to grow in prayer or morality or self-knowledge. And so my conscience says this. Well, your conscience can be totally wrong. And so Father Mike does a great video on what does a well-formed conscience mean, and we'll let him share there. But
6: one of the things we're going to talk about today is one of the forms of avoiding your conscience, and Fulton Sheen says this. He goes, another psychological manifestation of conscience avoidance is hypercriticism. The neighbor is always wrong, right? The trouble with my husband is I cannot stand my wife because my son is stubborn. And with hypercriticism, we are conscious of a real sense of justice, yet constantly have to be righting everybody else. We want everything in order. We want everything in order except ourselves. And I know I have done this, and I know, I think maybe it's because I've done this, I can see when other people have done it for sure. But I think also when you work in ministry, when you see people who are always really pessimistic and always kind of criticizing everything else, that's very much a sign. And as you said, this is a psychological manifestation of avoiding something that's happening in here. Like we know a couple of people. I mean, there's a lot of people who criticize. There are people who are always harping on maybe a certain ministry. They're always hating on a certain something. And it's like, you can tell it's not about that thing, because we know a lot of holy people who will fight against injustices, but they're joyful. There's something different about it versus people who are there's so much anger and this criticism. You really see that it is a sign of avoiding what's going on in here. It's like Jesus says in Matthew chapter 7, when he says this in verse 3, "Why do you see the speck that is in your brother's eye, but do not notice the log that is in your own eye? Or how can you say to your brother, 'Let me take the speck out of your eye,' when there is a log in your own eye?" For instance, I'm just going to give an example so this makes sense. I know somebody who was criticizing a definition of a priest that we know who asked about a definition of pornography, and that definition was not sufficient for this person. So this person kept going after them, criticizing them. And in my mind, I immediately, because I work in ministry, I've done this for a long time, I know, I'm like, they're struggling with porn. It was like very easy to see, like, they don't want to look in their own conscience, so they're going to just criticize everything else. They know it's wrong, but they're going to avoid it. And what we should be doing when we have something going on, we should always look here first. And that's what Jesus is saying. It's not that we can't look at an injustice or say something's wrong, but the first thing we have to do is go in here and let God heal what's going on in here. So the whole point of the log and the speck is like, yeah, there is still a speck going on over here, but dude, there's a log. There's a log in your heart of something that you need to deal with. And when that is healed, then of course you can still be speaking about the other injustice, but most often we just want to deflect. We want to, it's like a defense mechanism. We don't want to look in here because it's too hard. And it is too hard to get rid of the stuff. Do you want to add something? Because I feel like I've been talking.
7: You're doing great, honey. I'm just angry at this fly that's in the room. No, but how we will avoid our conscience sometimes, which is saying like, hey, you're doing this action in the dark. Hey, you're not that great of a person. Hey, we got our own messy room over here. It's much easier to scapegoat and blame and point to everyone else who's the problem. It reminds me of G.K. Chesterton. He was writing back to this editorial that was titled, "What's Wrong with the World?" And Chesterton writes to the guy and says, "Dear sir, I am. Sincerely, G.K. Chesterton."
6: Not only is that funny, but that's such a humility to say, like, it's me. I'm the problem.
7: What's wrong with the world? I am. I'm part of the problem.
6: So when you do sense that there is something that is wrong with the world, or there's something going on, or maybe you realize you're constantly harping on something, you're really negative about something, because I do this too. We can't just keep it on the surface. We always have to look at like, well, why am I angry? Like, what is the root of the problem? Don't skim over that, because that's a huge thing. If you can ask yourself, why am I so angry about this? What is it that's really triggering me? Instead of just being angry always at the thing that's triggering you, or angry at the injustice, that's okay. That's good. Name that. But ask yourself why. For instance, when my kids make a mess upstairs in the toy room and I'm really annoyed and I'm like, bah, you know, it's just like, can't you keep this clean?
7: She's just like that.
6: Why is this making me so angry? And our friend Michelle Benzinger over at Abiding Together podcast, she named it one time, and she named it as a mom. Hers was a different situation, but I totally identified with it. And it was like, oh my gosh, because at the root, it makes me feel like, oh my gosh, nobody appreciates me. Nobody sees me. And it's like, okay, like when you get to the root of like, why are you always harping on something or angry, or why is something trigger you? Instead of just continuing to criticize everything else, which is again like conscience avoidance, it's like, what is the root of this? So that's like a huge step of maturity as a disciple of Jesus Christ, and a huge step of healing. But even just as a person, I think you don't have to be Christian to ask yourself like, why do I do this?
7: What's going on here? I see you, by the way.
6: Babe. Oh, thanks.
7: You're right.
6: I appreciate you. You anticipate my needs.
7: You're right here. How could I not see you?
6: Stop it. But seriously, so a mature disciple, mature human, I think, is somebody who asks, like, why did I react like that? Why do I get annoyed by this? Why is this making me so angry? And oftentimes, it will, you'll see really deeply kind of maybe the wound that's there, the healing that needs to happen. Because guess what? I know people who are saints on this earth. Like, we could name some people we know who are just like, we look up to, are beautiful, holy, real people. And they might be still speak out against that injustice, but they're joyful while doing it. It's not a fake, like, it's like a real, there's a deep joy and hope that's not there with some other people. And when some people are just angry, it's like, to me, that is like, my radar goes off. My radar goes off. And I'm like, there's something going on there. There's like a father wound, or there's something else happening. There's trauma. You know, it's like, I can see, and I don't know if it's because I work with a lot of people in ministry, that it's like pretty obvious when people are deflecting their own issues onto something else. You can kind of, and one of them is being hypercritical about everybody else, but I want to think, like, I want to write everything else, but I don't want to look in here because it's too scary.
7: So even this video, you may be tempted to want to share this with certain people in your life because, oh, so-and-so needs to watch this, or I know someone that needs to watch this. Okay, maybe, possibly. But first, the message is, again, to sit with it ourselves, and what is the log in my own eye? What am I avoiding? What am I deflecting on? What
6: triggers me too? Like, what gets me angry? What gets me envious?
7: Well, and what habitual sin am I keeping in the dark that is still leaving me in a place of not freedom? And it's that manifests itself in anger, that manifests itself in hypercriticism. To take that journey inward with Christ, with maybe a trusted therapist, with a trusted priest, with someone who can walk with you on that journey of healing and integration that we're all called to as men and women of Christ. We hope this video helped. We're praying for you. Please pray for us. From all of us at Ascension Presents, God bless.
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10: Hello, my name is Father Mike Schutz, and I'm the Vocation Director for the Diocese of Raleigh. 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In the name of the Father, and of the Son, and of the Holy Spirit. Amen. 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Grant us also an increase in vocations to the religious life. 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We ask this through Christ our Lord. Amen. Mary, Mother of the Church, pray for us. In the name of the Father, and of the Son, and of the Holy Spirit.
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12: 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Let us now turn to our Blessed Mother. In the name of the Father, and of the Son, and of the Holy Spirit. Amen. O Mary, my Mother, I place myself under your loving care. Take my fears, my worries, and my hopes, and present them to your Son. Teach me to trust as you trusted, to love as you loved, and to say yes to God in all things. Remain with me always, and lead me ever closer to Jesus. Amen. Saint Monica, pray for us, and for those we love.
13: Here's your weather update from Catholic 540 AM. The temp is 82 degrees, and it's cloudy. The heat index, 88 degrees. Humidity, 76%. The wind is from the north at 9 miles per hour. The overnight forecast, mostly cloudy with scattered showers. Temp about 78. And then tomorrow, cloud-filled skies with a slight chance of thunderstorms. Temps of 91. On Sunday, some late day sun with some late evening rain. 93 degrees. That's the weather from Catholic 540 AM, Divine Mercy Radio.
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20: I'm well. You ready for that weekend of yours?
21: I'm ready.
20: Chores?
21: Lots. As
20: plenty.
21: Always.
20: Like, don't ask, right?
21: Oh, yeah.
20: Don't even ask. We're going to lead off with a couple of texts that came in yesterday during the show, and we couldn't get to them because we ran out of time, but here they are. This one is from Jan in Louisiana. In Mary's Memorare, she states, her soul proclaims the greatness of the Lord, and her spirit finds strength. So, if we each have both a soul and a spirit, what is the difference between the two?
21: Yeah, thank you. So I don't think the Blessed Virgin in this hymn intended primarily to give a lesson in the metaphysics of the human soul, right? This is it's primarily a form of praise to God, and the wording is characteristic of Hebrew poetry. Hebrew poetry didn't rhyme. It didn't use meter the way Occidental poetry does. It used conceptual parallelisms. And so you'd state a thing, and then you state a thing. And sometimes you'd state the thing twice. this is a good cup of water. This is a good cup of water. Or you might say, this is a good cup of water. This is a good quaff to my thirst. You know, you'd come up with some kind of, you know, parallel statement, yeah. Right? And the poetry lies in the play on words that comes out of that form. And okay. So, this is characteristic Hebrew poetry, and there's no reason, particular reason, to think that there is any conceptual difference between spirit and soul here. Maybe there is, maybe there isn't, but that's just not what the passage is about. When it comes to Catholic philosophical anthropology, what does the Catholic Church in its philosophy teach about the nature of the human person? The Church teaches that we are not tripartite, but dipartite, that humans are body and soul.
1: Mm-hmm.
21: And there's an immaterial component to the human person, a material component. And that immaterial component can be referred to either as soul or spirit. They have the same referent. They're talking about the immaterial aspect of the human person, but under two different descriptions. So philosophically, soul refers to the immaterial part of the human insofar as it causes us to be alive, to be animate.
1: Uh-huh.
21: And spirit insofar as it relates us to the transcendent, to God, to the eternal.
1: Jan in Louisiana, thank you so much for your text. Here's an anonymous one that also came in yesterday afternoon. This person says, is it a sin to miss Mass weekly?
21: Well, that depends. Let's say you're languishing in a Siberian prison camp, right?
1: Yeah.
21: You're chained to a wall. I mean, no, you can't get there. You're not morally responsible for what you're incapable of doing, right?
1: Sure.
21: Let's say you are the pastor of a Catholic parish in suburban America, and you decide that you just prefer playing golf on Sunday mornings to saying Mass. I'd say it'd be a pretty grave sin in your case.
1: Yeah.
21: And the extent of gravity depends both on your maturity, your degree of understanding, and your freedom of action. So sometimes we'll get calls from people, for example, who say, well, I've got a Catholic godchild, but the parents are not practicing Catholics. I don't live close, and the parents are not taking the kids to church. Well, you know, kid's 13 years old, and the church is 5 miles away. I mean, kid can't get there. It's not on the kids. Not, yeah. You know, you see the point.
1: Sure. Very good. And if you're ready now, let's go to the phones at 833-288-EWTN, beginning today with Craig in California, listening on the EWTN app. Hey there, Craig. Happy Friday. What's on your mind today?
15: Yeah, happy Friday from California, guys. Dr. Anders, I have a question for you. I'm Catholic. I have a friend that's Protestant, and we were talking about the Didache the other day. I did some research on it with my wife, and it definitely looks to me like it describes the early Catholic Church, the sacraments and things. He says he doesn't believe that. So I know you were a former Protestant. How can I discuss this with him? What are your thoughts on the Didache, and maybe you can explain it a little bit to me.
21: Yeah, so the Didache is a first or second century work of Christian practice and discipline, and it describes the Christian life, and it gives some details on Christian corporate life together. You know, it not everything in the Didache would match perfectly what Catholics do today. I mean, there is discontinuity between the worldview of the Didache and say the modern Catholic liturgical and moral experience. The Didache gives witness to a strand of second century Christianity that is different from others. Second century Christianity was not uniform. The New Testament doesn't suggest it was uniform. The Catholic Church doesn't say it was uniform. We understand there was diversity in early Christianity, so you can point to some second century texts that will give you a different read than the Didache will. What for me is interesting about the literature of the Apostolic Fathers isn't that, you know, taken collectively, they all give you this sort of lock-solid picture that the universe is Roman Catholic through and through and has no differences from the modern world. That's not the significance of the text. But I would say, and this is my reading of them, when you read second century Christian literature, it doesn't sound it sounds absolutely nothing like the Augsburg Confession, right? I mean, it's easier to see lines of continuity to Catholicism than to the Protestant tradition. I mean, and so reading this literature helped me become Catholic because it was such a far cry from the evangelicalism in which I'd been raised, and it was a lot closer to the spirit of Catholicism.
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4: Steve, here's a pro-choice argument which has never made any sense to me, that an embryo or fetus is unaware of its own destruction, so abortion simply doesn't matter.
22: Yeah, I hear that a lot. Awareness of harm has never been required to make an act morally wrong, nor should it. A drunken woman, for example, passed out at a fraternity party, might never know she was raped by three men. Does her lack of awareness somehow make the rape acceptable? Of course not. A morally wrong act is morally wrong whether or not it is observed or felt.
4: You could say the same for a patient under anesthesia, completely unaware of what might be happening to her body. We always treat such patients with the utmost respect and care, despite their being totally unaware of their circumstances and their bodily integrity.
22: Absolutely.
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24: Welcome to Catholic Blitz, and in the hot seat today is Father Ken Briganti. 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
25: Yeah, what is it? Now, ever since Da Vinci Code, this all came out. It belongs to this class of books called the Gnostic Gospels. They're not true. They're not canonical. Some of them might have a couple of things of kernels of truth, but most of it is not. And so, therefore, there are about 700 that claim to be Gospels, and it was the Church and through the guidance of the Holy Spirit, the inspiration of the Holy Spirit, that we came up with the four Gospels that we have today, Matthew, Mark, Luke, and John. And that's what Holy Mother Church says are inspired words of text. And that's it.
24: Well, you did a good job there, Father Ken.
25: And
24: come back again for more Catholic Blitz.
1: It's Called to Communion with Dr. David Anders. 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And, you know, tomorrow is a big deal in the Church. It is the Solemnity of the Assumption. It's also a big deal here at the EWTN Network because it was on this day, the Feast of the Assumption, in 1981, that Mother Angelica flipped the switch and founded EWTN, put it on the air.
21: And, you know, I grew up really close to the network. Actually, before it was the network, even.
1: Physically close.
21: Physically close. Really physically close. Was not Catholic. I have one childhood memory of driving past the grounds before it was the network. It was
1: really?
21: Just Mother's Community, right?
1: Okay.
21: And my family used to swim at this swimming club that was nearby, and we pulled out one day and turned right rather than left. I don't know why. We went past the grounds, and I remember looking outside. I was probably 7 or 8 years old and saw these ladies in funny clothes, and I said, "Mama, who are those people down there?" And she said, "Oh, well, those are Catholic nuns, you know, and we're not like them. We don't do that thing, you know." And and they kind of passed out of sight and out of mind. And then, you know, I don't know, 30 years later, I was listening to EWTN in my car. And I had no idea it was broadcast from right down the street. No clue whatsoever at all. And but I heard Marcus Grota on the radio, and I heard the Journey Home, and I said, I got to call these people and see if they can set me up with some Protestants that have become Catholics. And I called up in Ohio, and they said, "You ever heard of EWTN?" I said, "Never heard of it." And they said, "Well, it's about 5 miles from your house." And so I came over here and had my life changed, you know, in so many wonderful, positive ways. And Mother Angelica was my neighbor all these years, and I didn't even know it, but she had a tremendous impact on me personally through her work at the network that touched me and changed my life and my family's life, for which I'm so grateful.
1: Yes, indeed, as are we all. Back to the phones now at 833-288-EWTN. Here is David in Virginia listening to us on the EWTN app. Hey there, David. What's on your mind today?
0: I was calling because I'm on an OCIA team, and one of our inquirers is expressing doubt about the magisterium. Basically, he's like, it's just a bunch of men, you know, how could they be infallible?
21: Yeah, sure. I really appreciate the question. So

0: So I'm not sure if other religions are affecting him. I don't know.
1: The only reason I was asking is because if he were coming from the Protestant tradition, my retort would be, well, you don't have any trouble believing the Bible, and it was written by a bunch of men. And you know, he might respond, ah, but God was behind the writing of the Bible, to which I would respond, yeah, well, how do you know that, right? How do you know that? And if God can get behind the men who wrote the Bible, God could get behind the men who lead the church, although in a different way, of course, but still sure, the idea sure. that God could superintend intervening human history is not something that a lot of people have a hard time swallowing with respect to some institutions. They just become extra critical when it comes to the Catholic Church. So, you know, the case for the magisterium, I think, is as follows. First of all, it's clearly grounded in the teaching of Jesus, who said to the apostles, go into all nations and teach, teach, teach, teach. That's what magisterium means. It means teach. Everything I've commanded you, and I'll be with you to the end of the age. And that's a promise of divine assistance. Whatever you bind on earth will be bound in heaven. Whatever you loose on earth will be loosed in heaven. I give you the keys of the kingdom of heaven. These are very strong words from our Lord about the teaching authority of the church. And if you think that there is a determinate body of content that Christ wills for us to know, then if he doesn't give us a way to know what that content is, then we can't be responsible for the act of Christian faith. I mean, Christ says in Mark 16, believe and be baptized and you'll be saved. Well, believe what exactly? Believe what exactly? And there's no principled way to answer that question unless he gives us an authoritative voice that can define it for us. Now, you know, some people say, well, he gave us the Bible. Again, I would go, oh, yeah? Who said? Like, did he say that? Did Christ mention that? Did he ever talk about giving us the 27 books of the New Testament as our final authority? No, he did not. But he did specifically mention the institution of the church. Upon this rock I'll build my church, and the gates of hell will not prevail against it. So there's a scriptural argument. Well, you know, what if you don't believe the Bible, right? Anything else we can bring from history? Well, you know, here is where it takes almost an act of faith to see it, because you can find statements of the magisterium down through history that, well, you know, this seems to have this emphasis and this seems to have that emphasis. Is this a tension or is this a conflict? And you can do that. But I would also point out that there clearly is a strong column of continuity that runs through Catholic teaching down through the centuries, that is attributable to the fact that there is a magisterium, right? I mean, like, how is it that I knew determinately where the Catholic Church is in the 12th century? I mean, how can I locate it on a chronology? How do I find the Catholic Church in the 6th century? How can I identify the points of commonality between Catholic teaching then and now? Well, it's because there's this thing called the magisterium, right, that I can point to that says, here's what you have to believe, here's what you have to believe, here's what you have to believe. And so it's created these signposts down through the centuries that are part of the historical record. Right. And ultimately, this is what decided me for the church. I had come very close to Catholicism because I believed a lot of what the Catholic Church taught. But I wasn't all the way there. I wasn't 100% there. And one of the things that I really didn't have a particular feeling about one way or the other was whether I believed the Pope. Right. And I had a lot of bad popes doing a lot of crazy things through history. And I knew that. And what finally decided me for it was, well, if I want the Catholic tradition, I got to swallow the Pope, too. And at the end of the day, even the popes may have done silly things, they seem to have fulfilled their primary job description, which is to maintain the unity of the church down through the centuries. And so, you know, when I approach the Bible, I can't prove to you that the book of Esther is divinely inspired. Why do I believe in Esther? Well, because it's part of the whole canon which the church hands to me, right? So this, I accept things as a matter of course that I can't independently verify, but they come with the package, and I want the package. I want to be part of the people of God, and so that means swallowing Esther and means swallowing the Pope because Christ put him there. I think it's helpful to draw some distinctions about what we think the magisterium is not, because that can confuse people. I remember one time I was reading a secular news article about the Dalai Lama, and the guy who was writing it knew absolutely nothing about Catholicism, and he said, well, you know, the Dalai Lama is not like the Pope. He can't just change Buddhist teaching. And I was like, you don't know anything about Catholicism, do you?
2: Nope,
1: right?
2: No.
1: Every Pope is bound by the declaration of every previous Pope, right? Popes have absolutely no power whatsoever at all to change the deposit of faith. They can articulate it, but they can't change it. They can add further specification to it, but they can't undo what some previous pope has done. And most of what popes do is not infallible. The vast majority of what they do is not infallible.

0: available. And so, you know, it is an intellectually possible, it's not always advisable, but it's an intellectually possible stance to take to say, well, you know, the Pope said this, the Pope said that, and I think that's hogwash. Right? Now, you don't say that on Catholic radio, but, you know, you can take that opinion about some particular pronouncement of a Pope a lot of the time, not always, but a lot of the time, because they're not operating in the charisma of infallibility. So if you want to point to misstatements or misjudgment or bad judgment or imprudence or immorality or whatever fault you want to find with the magisterium in that bunch of men, often those criticisms are legitimate and the Church would actually welcome them, provided they're placed in the proper context.
1: Is that helpful for you, David?
2: It is. Thank you.
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3: Just a question. We have this discussion quite often, and some of my friends are Catholic and some are Protestant, but they all say the same thing, that nowhere in the Bible does it say that you have to attend Mass every Sunday. And so I guess that's one of the things I'd like to clear it up if I could.
0: Yeah, sure. Thanks. I really appreciate the question. So there's nowhere in the Bible that it says you should only do things that are found in the Bible. All right. So if you're going to apply that criterion, the criterion of I only have to do things that the Bible says, well, then the criterion turns and eats its own tail, because the Bible never articulates that as a point of reference for Christian practice. Okay, in fact, the Bible doesn't say that you should read the Bible. The Bible doesn't even tell you what the Bible is. The Bible doesn't come with its own inspired table of contents. The Bible doesn't tell you how to baptize people. It tells you to baptize them. It doesn't say how. It doesn't say that you dunk them or sprinkle them or that you say any particular form of words over them. And supposedly it has something to do with water, but the Bible doesn't tell you what it has to do with water. You wouldn't know how to baptize somebody if you relied only on the Bible. The Bible doesn't tell you how to celebrate the Lord's Supper. It says there is such a thing as the Lord's Supper. It doesn't tell you how to do it. You have a description of Jesus in the upper room. No command that says you're to imitate his precise gestures. References to it in St. Paul. But no instructions on how to perform it. If you're limited to the text of the Bible, you have no idea what to do with Holy Communion. You have no idea who to give it to. Scripture only ever evidences men taking Holy Communion. We don't ever see women taking it. Should you not give it to women because it's not in the Bible? I could go on all day. Like, if you limit yourself to, I don't have to do it because it's not in the Bible, you'll find out that you pretty much can't do anything, because the Bible is extremely narrow in its concerns, all right, in what it says, all right? So, enough on that point. Now, what Scripture does indicate is that Christians gathered on the first day of the week to celebrate the Lord's Supper and to hear the preaching and teaching of the apostles. So there's a pattern that's established in Scripture. It's not necessarily identified as normative, although it does give witness to a custom, right? And this is the expectation of the early Christian community, that they're going to do these things. You know, there's no law that says I have to kiss my wife. No law that says I have to kiss my wife. But, you know, it's a custom that is a part of what a thriving marital relationship would look like, showing affection to one's wife in that way or other ways. Well, do I need a law to tell me to do that, to know that that's part of the habitual practice of husbands and wives to express their affection towards one another? No, I don't need a law to do that. And in the same way, even if there were no law, we do know that there's a practice of worshiping the Lord on Sundays, the Lord's Day, together with the Christian community that's founded in Scripture and gives witness to itself throughout Christian history. Do I need a law to do it? Well, most Catholics didn't need a law to do it for most of Christian history. Not until the 20th century, believe it or not, did the Catholic Church actually include in its canon law a universal obligation to go to Mass. Does that mean no Catholic ever felt an obligation to go to Mass before it was written down? Absolutely not, right? In the same way that men didn't need a law to tell them they needed to kiss their wives.
1: Yeah.
0: Catholics knew they needed to go to Mass because the Church had always gone to Mass. The Church had always celebrated the Lord's Day as it is witnessed for us in sacred Scripture. But to boot, the Church laid down a law, and Christ said, of the Church, whatever you bind on earth is bound in heaven. So there.
1: So there. Terry, thanks so much for your call. It is called a communion here on EWTN. Still time for some more calls at 833-288-EWTN. Call or text 833-288-3986. Here's a text that came in just a few moments ago from an anonymous listener. Years before I met my wife, while I was single, I had sexual relations with a married woman. Did I commit adultery?
0: Well, that is the textbook definition of adultery.
1: It is.
0: Yeah. So if you're Catholic and you have not gone to confession about that, I recommend making a beeline for the confessional and confessing that. If you have confessed it, then I recommend you move on and practice chastity and virtue and trust that Christ has forgiven you.
1: Thanks so much for your text. Here is Chris now in Des Moines, listening on the great Iowa Catholic Radio. Hey, Chris, what's on your mind today?
4: Oh, hi. Yeah, thanks for taking my call. I know you guys like talking to Protestants. I'm a former Protestant from the evangelical side of things. And my question is about predestination. And as an evangelical, I probably spent 2 years wrestling with this doctrine. And now, as a Catholic, I have heard it said that Catholics believe, or the Church believes, in predestination. I just wanted to ask you, Dr. David, what would be the difference in the Protestant or the classical Calvinist view and the Catholic view of predestination, if there is a Catholic view of it?
0: Yeah, thank you so much. I really appreciate the question. So there is a Catholic doctrine of predestination, because predestination is a biblical concept, and the word to predestine, pro orzo, in Greek occurs, I think, 6 times in the New Testament, so we have to have some understanding of what that's about. Here's one really simple way of contrasting the difference between predestination and the so-called double predestination. Let's say we have a EWTN company baseball game planned for next Wednesday, which we don't, by the way. I was given somebody made the absolutely horrible, horrible job of naming me manager of the EWTN team, which would be a surefire way to make sure we lose to anybody else. And I said, well, Tom Price is going to play shortstop. And he's destined to do that. I've just predestined him to the job of shortstop. That's very different from Tom Price is praying shortstop and everybody else goes to hell.
1: That clears it up for me. Chris, thanks so much for your call. Lots more straight ahead on EWTN's Call to Communion, 833-288-EWTN. 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
1: 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WICX, serving Concord, New Hampshire, on the air with us for 11 years. And WJPP, serving Palm City and Stuart, Florida, for 19 years. How about that? Congratulations to Father Ray Ball and Mike Bellino in New Hampshire and Hans Krug in Florida from EWTN Radio. Back to the phones now. Let us go to Chris in California. Let's see here. Chris is listening to us on the EWTN app. Hello, Chris. What's on your mind today?
9: Good morning. Dr. Anders, I would like to ask you about some words that were in Psalm 78, but it applies to other psalms and other places in the Old Testament, perhaps. They angered him with their high places, and with their idols roused his jealousy. So we know, I mean, I think you said that God the Father, of course, and we know that God the Father doesn't have these kind of emotions. It's not part of his life or part of his him, or if you want to call say him. But are we saying then that probably that these are Jesus's emotions? He's not currently taken in my anger or be jealous. So how can you help me with?
0: Yeah,
9: this,
0: thanks.
9: With
0: so the Old Testament applies many anthropomorphisms to God, not just emotion, but it describes God as having eyes and ears, hands and fingers, feet and face, walking and moving, sitting on a throne, descending, ascending, smelling, right? Genesis chapter 8, he's pleased by the aroma of a sacrifice, physical contact with the earth. I mean, there's just a slew of anthropomorphisms that are ascribed to God in sacred scripture, which has led some people in Christian history to what the church regards as the heresy of anthropomorphism, which
1: wow.
0: is just to assume that, well, God must have a human body. And there's at least one very prominent offshoot of traditional Christianity, heavily represented in the state of Utah, that actually believes that God has a physical body, right? And, you know, so that's because that's what the scriptures would seem to say, taken at face value, right? The difficulty is that the church has never read the Old Testament as if it were a truth functional ontological description of God in history taken at the denotative level is literally true. That's just never been the way the church has read the text. It's not the way Jesus read the text. It's not the way St. Paul read the text. So, for this and many other reasons, the church says that's not the nature of God. And if you want to get a sort of deep philosophical account of God's nature, probably no more classic description than the first part of St. Thomas' Sum of Theology, the Summa Theologica, where you read the description of God and God's nature and you think, well, this doesn't look much like the literary character of Yahweh. No, it doesn't. No, it doesn't. And that's by eyes wide open. We understand that. Okay.
1: Yeah.
0: Now, so how to understand passages about the emotions of God in sacred scripture? I think the best way to do it is that, you know, when we speak about God, the church says we speak by analogy from human experience. God is not a human, all right, but we are, and all our experiences are defined by the contours of human life. So, you know, I know what it feels like, for example, to come up against power. I know what it feels like to come up against benevolence. I know what fear is like, right, if I come up against power and maybe not so much benevolence. I know what alienation feels like if I bring, you know, if I perform a misdeed in a relationship and I alienate somebody. I know what that's like. I know what reconciliation feels like. Now, God, metaphysically, is unchanging, eternal, simple goodness, right? So there are no changes in God. But there definitely can be changes in my relationship to absolute goodness. I can be more or less open to it. I can turn my back on it. You know, I can be receptive to it. There are things that I can bring in my own moral life. that would shut down my capacity for goodness. I might feel guilt about those things, and I might speak about them analogically, by analogy. I might speak of them analogously in my relationship to God by assigning the human characteristic of wrath to God. What I'm really explaining, what I'm really talking about, is my own sense of guilt and the feeling of alienation I have relative to the divine goodness that I brought into the relationship because of my sin. But I've expressed it in the language of interpersonal relationship, even though that might not be the most philosophically accurate way to talk about God. But most of us are not philosophers. And so the language of devotion and the language of prayer and the language of scriptural narrative condescends to our normal human conditions of life, but it's not necessarily a sort of exactly truth functional description of God in his essence.
1: Chris, we hope that's helpful for you. Thanks for checking in from California. Call to Communion here on EWTN. We go now to Christina, a first-time caller from Charleston, South Carolina. Beautiful Charleston. Hey there, Christina. What's on your mind today? Christina in Charleston, are you there? Why don't we put her on hold, if you would, please, Pedro? We'll get back to her in a moment. Let's go to Rick now, a first-time caller from Sioux City, Iowa, listening on the Great Siouxland Catholic Radio. Hey, Rick, what's on your mind today?
10: Adultery, I guess.
1: Okay.
10: And stuff that's happened years ago, premarital. And, I'm on in years now, and I think I've confessed those things and stuff, but not really sure. And, you still think about them and are sorry for them and stuff, but I'm pretty sure that I've confessed them. I'm a cradle Catholic. And,
0: well, Rick, I have a suggestion for you. Make an appointment with your priest and do a general confession. Just cover everything that you can think of that's on your mind, whether you've confessed it before or not, if it's bothering you, if you remember it, maybe I didn't cover it. Be real thorough, get a notebook, write stuff down you're going to want to say when you go in there. Take an hour, go through your whole life with a fine-tooth comb if you want. Make your confession, receive absolution, and then forget about it.
1: Absolutely.
0: And move on.
1: Is that helpful for you, Rick?
10: A lot of these things happened, 40 years ago.
1: Sure. Well, this is one great way to take care of all that in one swoop, but do be sure to make that appointment with your confessor so that they can allot enough time to adequately hear that general confession. It is called to Communion here on EWTN. Just got a text from James in Salem, Oregon, who says, if a Catholic dies and goes to heaven, what would be the benefit of his later resurrection with a physical body, presumably on earth?
0: Without a physical body, you could never drink coffee again. What a loss that would be. You could never listen to music again. You couldn't have physical contact with your relatives again, et cetera, et cetera. So, what St. Thomas Aquinas says in answer to this question is that the addition of the resurrection body adds nothing by intensity to your joy, but it adds extensively to your joy. And, the nearest analogy I could come up with is imagine, growing up with your favorite movie in black and white, and, you kind of reach a maximum of pleasure every time you watch it, and then one day somebody brings over a colorized version. And you're not happier, but it's richer, right? There's just more to the experience.
1: Yeah, yeah.
0: And that's kind of what Thomas says happens with the resurrection of the body. It adds extensively, but not intensively, to the joy of the saints.
1: Appreciate your text. It is called Communion here on EWTN. We're going to get back to Christina in Charleston in just a moment. Let me tell you about something wonderful available now for your home, perhaps for your front garden area. It's the St. Maximilian Kolbe statue, this beautiful statue made of molded fiberglass. It is hand-painted. It's about 12 inches high. St. Maximilian stands serenely with his right hand resting on his heart, while in his left hand at his side is the garment of World War II prisoners held in a German concentration camp. And the shirt is detailed right down to his POW number, which was 16670. St. Maximilian, the patron saint of those who struggle with drug addiction, people with eating disorders, families, journalists, amateur radio operators, because he started up a radio station there, prisoners, and the pro-life movement. It's a wonderful statue, St. Maximilian Kolbe. It's available now at EWTNRC.com. Just put in the Kolbe statue in the search bar, and you can see what it looks like. It is very, very nice. EWTNRC.com. All right, back to the phones now. Here again at Christina in Charleston, South Carolina. Hi, Christina. What's on your mind today?
11: Hi. Thank you. I heard a podcast, and it was talking about Father Mike Smith had been able to give his mother an apostolic pardon at the end of her life. And if I understood correctly, that meant that all her sins were forgiven, but she also would not have to go through purgatory for the effects of her sins. And I was wondering, when in the life of the Catholic Church was this concept implemented, or how is it theologically understood? And is that part of the last rite all the time, or is that only special occasions?
0: Yeah, thank you. Wonderful questions. So the concept and use of indulgences generally, not apostolic one specifically, goes back to the 3rd century in the 250s during the time of the Decian persecution, in particular in Carthage, when there were people who were lapsing from the faith under persecution, and they would be subjected to lengthy penances if they came back. And many of the penitents appealed to the church for indulgences, pointing to the merits of the confessors and martyrs on their behalf, and the church conceded the logic and began to issue indulgences, that is, reductions in the temporal punishment due to sin, in the mid-3rd century. The practice grew and developed in the Middle Ages and reached kind of a fever pitch probably around the time of the Crusades, and there were popes that would issue plenary indulgences, say, example, to people who died on crusade. The 13th century, I think, is the first extant evidence I'm aware of the apostolic pardon being specifically granted by priests at the authority of the Pope to the dying.
1: What century was that?
0: 13th, 1200s.
1: 13th, okay.
0: Yeah. But indulgence is, in general, much older than that.
1: Mm-hmm.
0: It is a standard part of the last rites. If you ever are attending the last rites being given to somebody and the priest omits the apostolic pardon, elbow him in the ribs and say, Father, what about the apostolic pardon? Right? Don't let him leave that off. Right?
1: Yeah.
0: And, it's in the ritual. They should do it. Strangely enough, some priests leave it off. They need a good elbow in the ribs when they do and make sure they give that.
1: Okay. Very good. Thanks so much for your phone call today from Charleston. Here is an email we've received. Actually, this is a text that came in. If Jesus said, if you do not eat my body and drink my blood, you do not have true life within you. So do Lutherans not have true life?
0: Yeah, thank you so much. I appreciate the question. Well, here is the teaching of the Catholic Church on this issue. Christ established the Catholic Church to be the normative means of grace to reconcile the world to God and to one another. And so we have an obligation to present that doctrine to the world and to live it generously and to be the means of reconciling people to God and to one another through the ministrations of the Catholic Church. And if we're part of the church, we're part of that program, and that's get out there and be about that business.
1: Yeah.
0: But the church also says that there are elements of truth and sanctification that exist outside the formal boundaries of the church, and that those elements may, they're not guaranteed, but they may, with the grace of God, be a means of sanctification and redemption for those that lay hold of them. So, in Catholic theology, Lutherans do not enjoy the real presence of Christ in the Eucharist, whatever they may urge to the contrary. That's the Catholic position. But they have other elements of truth and sanctification. They've got baptism. They have Christian marriage. They have, a great deal of the scriptures. They have, in common with us, a good deal of the patrimony of Catholic tradition that they maintain. You know, they have Christian morality and faith. Are there objective deficiencies from the Catholic point of view? There are. Could those deficiencies be problematic? Yes, they could. Are they necessarily damnable? The answer is no. So let me give you an example. From my perspective as a Catholic, the Lutheran doctrine of justification by faith alone is incorrect. That's not what Scripture teaches. It's not what tradition teaches. It's not what the Church teaches. And it misconstrues the nature of our relationship to God. Now, I have a Lutheran friend who's at great pains to persuade me that Lutherans do lots of good works and believe in good works, and I know they do. And so many Lutherans who believe in justification by faith alone, in fact, have a faith that is not alone. And so the doctrine may not be an impediment to them getting to heaven because they are, in fact, filled with virtues and good works. If, however, a Lutheran drew an antinomian conclusion from his own doctrine and said, well, I don't need to be about the business of doing good works because I'm saved by faith alone, well, that could imperil his salvation, right? You see how that works? So yes, you can be saved in spite of your doctrine, but not necessarily because of it if it's erroneous. And so that's the position that the Church holds.
1: Appreciate that text coming from a listener. I believe it was yesterday that one came in. It is called A Communion here on EWTN. We have about 10 minutes left in the show. We can squeeze in one more phone call at 833-288-EWTN. 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Here's one now from Raymond. I heard your response, Dr. Anders, regarding one or numerous languages at the beginning. You did not think there was only one language. Well, at the Tower of Babel, did not God confuse them by changing their languages from the one that they had?
0: I really appreciate the question. So from the point of view of the narrative, that would seem to be the suggestion. The question is, are we supposed to take the narratives of the first 11 chapters of Genesis as if they are comprehensive statements of ancient human anthropology, right? Is that the point of the text? And I think that that is not the point of the text. I think that's not the point of the text. I think the point of the text is to set up a contrast between the pursuit of fame and notoriety and unity through technology on the one hand and fidelity to the God of Abraham on the other, because there's a parallel that's established in the narrative between what the people at Babel do, they try to make a name for themselves through the works of their hands, versus Abraham, who explicitly leaves his home and leaves his people and leaves his language, and it's God who makes his name great. And so I think that's the point. It's a mythic telling of a story about a moral message, and that's the way we're to read the text. You know, when it comes to the actual history of human language, and this is something that anthropological linguistics and historical linguistics has investigated at length from a scientific point of view, there is a very, very well-known linguist named John McWhorter who has written a book called The Power of Babel, all about the origin of languages, and other books by McWhorter on this topic, I think, are instructive. But there's a huge, vast literature, of course, in anthropological linguistics, and you know, it's beyond my field, or it's beyond my field. But I don't think there's any reason that we, based on the scientific evidence, that we should take the Tower of Babel story as if it were intending to give us early human anthropology.
1: Raymond, thank you for your text. Here is one that came in anonymous here. Should Catholics attend baptisms of other denominations, that is, Orthodox, Protestant, etc.? My cousin married Orthodox and has invited us to her daughter's baptism in the Orthodox Church.
0: Yeah, so you can go watch an Orthodox baptism. Yeah, that's fine as a Catholic. Yeah, you can. I mean, you can't go partake of the Orthodox Eucharist and an Orthodox liturgy, right? You could go to an Eastern Catholic liturgy and partake of the Eucharist, but you can't with a church that's not in union with Rome. But you can go and be an observer, to be sure.
1: Very good. And here's one from Julian. What is the defense of having a crucifix instead of a plain cross? Is the resurrection more important than the crucifixion?
0: Thanks. I really appreciate the question. So the point devotionally of having a crucifix is not to deny the doctrine of the resurrection. It's to keep one's mind focused on what Christian life is actually about. Christ says if we want to be saved, we have to follow him in his crucifixion. We have to take up our cross and follow him. He doesn't say if you want to be saved, just think about all the good things that will happen in the resurrection. You got to go through the crucifix first to get there. And so it's a devotional priority. It's a devotional choice. Now, if you want to go to a church and it happens to have an image of the resurrected Jesus, you know, that's fine, too. We want to keep our minds on what's waiting for us in Christian hope down the line.
1: Yeah.
0: But the specific reason that Catholics have a particular devotional attachment to the crucifix as a liturgical form, as a form of liturgical art, is because many of us suffer. Life's hard. It's difficult. Bad things happen. And to constantly remind ourselves that in going through this, I can unite myself to Jesus, and that, in fact, can be my salvation.
1: Indeed. Thanks so much for your text. We got an email from Anita listening to us in Willoughby, Ohio. Dr. Andrews, when I heard you say last week that all Protestants observe baptism, it brought to mind two denominations which do not observe either water baptism or communion. These are the Salvation Army and the Friends, or Quakers. I have attended a few of their services in the past. Otherwise, they seem to be evangelicals. Could you explain why not, in light of Christ's instructions to do so? Obviously, people of these denominations who convert to Catholicism must be baptized when they do. Are there many who convert?
0: Yes, thank you so much. Appreciate the question. I am aware of the sacramental anomaly that is the Salvation Army and the Friends of the Quakers. I know about these people. And if I said that all Protestants baptize, then that was a misstatement on my part, and I should have caught myself. I usually qualify statements before about all Protestants by saying, not really all. There's always an exception to the rule when you're talking about
1: Protestants. The word all, very tricky.
0: Very, very tricky word, all. Lots, most, grand, vast majority of, okay? I think the opposition to the practice of baptism in the Salvation Army and the Friends flows out of a general kind of antipathy towards what they would regard as bare ritualism, right? Mm. It's a common part of evangelical criticism of Catholicism that we're just ritualists, right? We don't have a living relationship with Jesus. We just have a relationship to ritual. We're just these ritualists. And there's a lot in the Gospels about Christ critiquing bare ritualism with respect to Jewish religion, and they just apply that critique to Catholicism and accuse us of the same errors. And, well, they're not going to do that, doggone it. You know, they're not going to be bare ritualists. And in a great deal of evangelical theology, not all of it, in a great deal of it, the sacraments have been devalued so much as, you know, as it were, mere signs or mere symbols that they seem, you know, nigh unto unnecessary. And so the Salvation Army just said, well, then they aren't unnecessary, and just dispensed with them.
1: Well, there
0: are
1: lots
0: of Salvation Army members convert to Catholicism. I've never met one. Doesn't mean, I mean, there aren't lots of people who are card-carrying Salvation Army members as their church, right? I'm sure there have been converts from the tradition. I don't know any personally.
1: Appreciate that. And we just got a text. I think we have just enough time for this, from Anthony in New Jersey, listening on 89.3 FM. My question, Anthony says, what does it mean to be created in the image and likeness of God if God has no physical form?
0: Yeah, so the Catholic tradition would say that it means that you have an intellect and free will so that you're a rational moral agent.
1: Okay. Well, there you go. Anthony, thanks so much for your text. We can squeeze in this one from Zach on Long Island. I'm wondering, who wrote the book of Romans?
0: That would be the Apostle Paul. That would be the Apostle Paul. You know, there are 13 books in the New Testament ascribed to Paul. Depending on how conservative or liberal you are, you either affirm all 13 ascribed to Paul or some number of the 13. There's about 7 that almost everybody agrees on and others that people disagree on. Romans is one of the ones that even the most skeptical scholars say, yeah, that was Paul.
1: It's got to be.
0: Yep.
1: It's got to be. Any plans for the weekend as we're wrapping things up here, David?
0: You know, try not to melt.
1: It's a good start.
0: It's very hot in Alabama right now. Very hot.
1: So I don't recommend mowing your lawn at noon.
0: Yes, I've done that before. Not a good idea.
1: It's rather pain-inducing. We do appreciate everybody listening to us here on EWTN's Call to Communion. I want to remind you to be sure to stay tuned. Coming up on most of these EWTN stations, it will be Open Line Friday with Mr. Colin Donovan answering all of your theological questions that he can get into a lot of depth, especially on the teachings of the Catholic faith. Be sure to stick around for that. That'll be at 3 p.m. Eastern, again, on most of these EWTN stations. Dr. David Anders, stay cool. Have a great weekend.
0: Thank you, Tom.
1: Hope everybody has a great weekend. We will see you Monday on EWTN's Call to Communion. Over the weekend, please give a little bit of thought to the wonderful work that this network tries to do each and every day for you as we celebrate our 45th anniversary. Hard to believe I've been here for 30 of those, and it is a true blessing for me as well. Thanks. See you next time. Keep it right here on EWTN. God bless.

0: He captivates viewers with thought-provoking political and cultural reporting that resonates with Catholics and people of faith.
1: Roma's released a working document ahead of an October meeting revisiting Amoris Laetitia, the Pope Francis-era document which permitted communion for divorced and remarried Catholics without an annulment. What is the goal here?
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8: 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How short the span of days you have given me. My life is as nothing in your sight. So he recognizes, like, life is fleeting, life is short. Surely all mankind stands as but a breath. A man surely lives as a shadow. 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Right, so he should be living in the image of God, right? 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
2: Hello, this is Father Robert Spitzer. 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
10: Have you ever heard someone say, the Catholic Church is just a bunch of rules and regulations and do's and don'ts, and it's against freedom? G.K. Chesterton says, Catholic doctrine and discipline may be walls, but they are the walls of a playground. Freedom exists only within the rules. The greatest act of freedom is obedience, not disobedience. Breaking the rules never makes us happy and certainly does not make us free. God's rules are for our good, not to restrict us, but to protect us. This is how the truth sets us free. Chesterton says that while the church has established rule and order, the chief aim of that order is to give room for good things to run wild.
0: Spend more time with the Apostle of Common Sense. 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
11: This is Father Ed Sovia. Why do we need to go to confession? It's because confession is that opportunity for the forgiveness of sins. 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May we always be a people who recognize that confession brings us to the heart of our loving God.
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17: 81
5: degrees.
10: Hi there, and welcome to Take Two with, yes, Jerry. I am here along with Debbie and you. It is your show getting underway here today on EWTN Radio. I am Jerry Usher, back from the 30-day silent retreat and the convocation for our seminarians and the drive back up to Weston near Boston, Massachusetts. I'm back at the seminary. Got here safely. Thank you all for the prayers. And we are here with our show team and Debbie, the Take Two family. Looking forward to them joining us today.
18: Yes, this is I'm glad it was a safe drive. We prayed for you. You said you were weaving in and out of lanes and traffic, so we were praying. So you got there safely. That's good. And you look well rested. That's good. You didn't sleep while you were driving, did you?
10: Not while I was driving, no. But I got a really good night's sleep last night.
18: Good. So. Well, Jerry, as you know, this is a very popular show that we do once a month. It's all about relationships. Okay, so if you are listening to us right now, we are live on this beautiful Friday, and we want you to call in or text in to this number I'm about to give you. But let me explain what we're talking about. We will take calls about any relationship you've got going on, okay? Which means your relationship with yourself, with God, with your pets, with your coworkers, your family, your friends, your kids, good, bad, everything in between. You can praise God or you can ask us about, you know, certain situations that's happening. Jerry and I are here to help. And it's all about relationships. So if you have something to say about a particular relationship in your life right now, today, Jerry and I are going to ask you to you can't get started with your weekend yet. You got to call in or text into this number, 833-288-EWTN. That's 833-288-3986. But Jerry, I have to tell you something real quickly because right before we started the show, I just realized this for the first time in several years since Michael's been our producer. I just realized this. So we have Matt on the phones, Michael at the controls, and Rich on social media. We'll wave to everybody. Hi, guys. Get those comments going. I just realized the initials are MMR. That's a vaccination.
10: Oh.
18: I just realized that. I never realized. So MMR is at the controls, is the show team today. That is hilarious. Well, isn't that measles, mumps, and rubella shot?
10: Oh, that's right. Yeah, mm-hmm. I forgot about that.
18: That's so funny. I just realized it. I know. Anyway.
10: All right. Well, Debbie set the table pretty well for you there, folks. We always say on this All About Relationships broadcast, if you're hearing us, if you have a pulse, if you're breathing, then you are in relationships, okay? Every one of us has relationships. They could be anything like Debbie said, marriage. We could talk about, you know, dating, parents and children, sibling relationships, coworkers, maybe your gym partner. As Debbie said, you know, maybe your relationship with God, if you want to talk about that. We can maybe help tweak things a little bit for you today. Debbie and I are both life coaches. She does a lot more of it than I do. So we are looking forward to you joining us here on the broadcast. My first day back live on the show. I've called in for brief segments the last few days as I've been traveling, but so good to be back with you, in relationship with you again, the Take Two family. So here is your phone number. We need to fill up those phone lines, make this Friday Feast of St. Maximilian Kolbe a great broadcast. 833-288-EWTN, 833-288-3986.
18: And maybe a house with one of your relationships, right? Mm. So you can use this platform to talk about how grateful you are about that person, for that person. You know, you're sorry. You could just go ahead and use this platform, and then you can keep a record. You could keep a copy of this of this show, and you could present it to that loved one and say, "See, I said it to the world how much I love you, how much I care about you. I'm really sorry. Let's reconcile." You know, it has worked. We actually have had people in the past that have used Take Two to come on air and praise their relationships with people, and I they have shared it with their spouse or their loved one, and it's worked wonderfully well in the relationship. I say go ahead and do it. I've done it a few times about Marty, and believe me, you know, if he gets upset with me, I'll say, hey, just last week I mentioned how much much. You're just such a wonderful person on take two. It works, right, Jer?
10: It does. It really does. So, again, that number, you can call or text this number, 833-288-EWTN, 833-288-3986. So what relationship in your life needs a little bit of attention, you know, maybe for the good, or maybe it's not going so well? We can talk about, maybe, are you trying to forgive somebody, maybe having a difficult time doing that? Maybe you want to talk about boundaries, setting boundaries in relationships. That's always a very important angle on this All About Relationships episode of Take Two, mm-hmm. something I've had to work a lot on in my own life. So anything about relationships, the phone lines are ready and waiting for you right now, but they do tend to fill up fast. Mm-hmm. So we'd like to have you grab one of those while they're available at 833-288-EWTN, 833-288-3986.
18: And Jerry, this is a perfect time for me to mention this. You know, as you know, Jerry, Dr. David Andrews and I are doing the Family Matters project, the initiative at standtalltoday.com. You can join us. It's all about relationships, estrangement, no contact, parental alienation. It goes on and on. If you're being ghosted by your kids, things of that nature, if you don't get to see your grandkids, if you feel like your kids are only coming around because there could be something for them in the will, there are all sorts of dynamics that are happening. That's why we started Family Matters. So it's a big deal, guys. It's millions of people are affected by it, and we want to remove the stigma. Jerry and I are passionate about really helping families stay together, stick together, and reunite. So if you have something to say about that, or you've been through a no contact situation with a loved one, maybe you could share with us how you did reconcile that situation. We'd love to hear from you. Guys, you cannot get started with your weekend yet. I know it's summertime and everybody's doing last minute staycays and going away and getting the kids to school and everything. We get it. But Jerry and I need you. We want you and we invite you. And you don't have to be Catholic to call in. But if you don't call in and you don't participate or text in, then we don't have a really vibrant, robust discussion. Okay. It's just Jerry and I talking, and we can do that all along. We can do that all day long. That we want to hear from you. There go the phone lines. That's the way I love the Take Two family. 833-288-EWTN. That's 833-288-3986. What do you say, Jer?
10: Yeah, I'd love to have you share with us as well if you've had a restored relationship recently, because a lot of people feel the pain of, you know, relationships that are strained. But if you've had a restoration of one, we'd love to hear that praise report as well. So we're going to get to your calls when we come back. All About Relationships, 833-288-3986.
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20: A new report from the pro-abortion Guttmacher Institute confirms that many women are traveling across state lines or obtaining abortion pills through telehealth to bypass pro-life laws. Some commentators claim that this proves pro-life legislation simply doesn't work. But that's not what the broader evidence shows. Research on birth data continues to indicate that laws protecting unborn children are, in fact, saving thousands of lives, even as abortion advocates search for ways around them. The answer isn't to abandon pro-life laws. Instead, it's to significantly strengthen and expand them. That means banning mail-order abortion pills, enforcing existing laws, and continuing supporting life.
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1: 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I'm Montse Alvarado with some great news. 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
24: Sometimes they're four to be there for one another. Spouses, friends, parents, children, siblings, co-workers, neighbors. That's what we're talking about today. Any relationship whatsoever you would like to bring up, let us know how it's going. If it's not going well, maybe we can talk that through a little bit and bring a little peace of mind to you and perhaps even a little bit of a restoration to that relationship. And we'd love to hear, as we always do, I'd love to hear about good relationships too. You know, how you're making those work, because a lot of people have trouble, really. Let's face it. You know, relationships can be tough, especially given the human condition with sin and concupiscence and the things that we sometimes do that don't help relationships. So let us talk with you about one today at 833-288-EWTN, 833-288-3986. And we mentioned today is the feast of St. Maximilian Kolbe, which is a wonderful feast day. Tomorrow is the feast of the Assumption of the Blessed Virgin Mary into heaven. But it's also another important day for you, the Take Two family, and all the EWTN family. It's the 45th anniversary of EWTN tomorrow. The foundress, Mother Angelica, launched the network on August 15th, 45 years ago. What an amazing story, Debbie. What an amazing journey it's been for those who don't know. You know, Mother Angelica was just obviously a humble religious sister who had the vision from God to start, first of all, the television network, and then it branched out into radio, and now EWTN is the largest religious media organization in the world. Wow. All coming from Debbie, Mother Angelica, from those simple, humble roots. And of course, you and I are deeply grateful, because it's been an outlet for God to use our talents and gifts in ministry. So.
18: Yeah. Well, yeah. She's one of our powerhouse team that we ask for assistance every single time we start the shows. And so we feel very close to her, that she's working and kind of tapping everybody to call. Okay. So if you love Mother Angelica, you got to call. I just, learned about this quote that was attributed to her. She has so many quotes, and people pick them up and they float them around social media. And I just heard this one recently, Jerry, and it has stuck with me. Listen to this. I don't know if you probably have heard this. Mother Angelica said this: a soul that trusts God is invincible.
24: Wow.
18: Isn't that cool?
24: Yeah, short, sweet, but very, very powerful. A great reminder for us.
18: I know. I love it. I love it. We all need to be celebrating. EWTN is going strong thanks to you and you listening and supporting and keeping it going and sharing with friends and participating in Take Two, okay? Because we definitely want to hear from you. So we're getting text messages coming, and that's great. That means you're super busy today and you guys are choosing the text option, which is fine, but we would love to speak with you. We're going to get to Guy, who's a first-time caller, in just a moment, Jerry. Just want to give the number two more times, just to make it easy for you to start calling in. There is an open phone line just for you. 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

0: Rising. I pray to St. James, help me with to be quick to hear, slow to speak, and slow to anger. And I've even added one more, slow to judge. So I pray, St. James, help me to be quick to hear, slow to speak, and slow to judge. And I'm sure there are times when I'm challenged in a relationship, and St. James taps me on the shoulder, and I go, yep, got it. And it has helped me through a lot of difficult situations to just slow down, take a deep breath, and listen. It's been a very, very powerful help for me. Yeah. So I hope that might be something some of your listeners might appreciate.
1: Well, Guy, we say it all the time. You probably heard us say it. You know, what you, the Take-Two family, share on this show is going to impact other people. So I'm sure there were a lot of pens and paper people were grabbing, reaching for, you know, to write that prayer down. And maybe that's why you, I'm sure you and Debbie have both heard, you know, that's why God gave us, you know, two ears and one mouth, right? So we can spend twice as much time listening as we do talking. What do you think, Deb?
0: Very good.
2: I think it's brilliant. I wrote it down as quick as I could. You said you added one. So quick to hear, slow to speak, and slow to judge. Is that the, just the three, or is there a fourth one?
0: Well, the three that come out of the book of James are quick to hear,
2: right,
0: slow to speak, and slow to anger.
2: Anger.
0: And then the fourth one I've added is slow to judge, because judgment, I have found myself, especially with things going on politically, things going on in the religious world and what have you, it's real easy to say, oh, well, wait a minute, I know better, or wait a minute, no. And, you know, no, you got to slow down and listen. Why does that person have that opinion? Mm-hmm. And so those four points have really helped me get through some situations.
2: It's brilliant, absolutely brilliant. And I think St. James would be fine with it. But I got to tell you, Guy.
0: A little copyright issue.
2: Yeah, really. I don't think you have to worry about it anymore. But hey,
1: public domain now.
2: Right. Guy, I have to tell you, just the way you're saying slow down, I don't know why, but it's a Friday. Please forgive me. And you when you said it twice, I keep thinking of the song, Slow Down, You Move Too Fast. You know, what's that? You got to make the moment last. I think that's, yeah. And it's, but you know, we have songs written about that. We have movies talking about that. We have counselors out there. We have doctors out there. We have priests giving good guidance for everybody to take, like you said, Guy, take a breath. Boy, you don't see people taking a breath on social media, Guy. I got to be honest with you. Everybody's so quick to react. And I don't think they realize that everything's going to be out there permanently. What do you say for people that are very reactive, Guy?
0: Well, first thing is, like I say, take a breath and listen. And then at some point you'll hear something in there that might be a counterpoint or a response, an appropriate response. In some cases, it's so extreme that you don't respond. You simply say, okay, you're off in that world. Go for it. And I think that there's a message right there. When someone's trying to push your buttons, when someone's trying to get you excited, and you just shrug it off and like, okay, I guess that's what you think. There's a message right there. It's there's a lot of different ways to respond to things. And as I say, having a little bit of, I'm going to say divine inspiration, St. James or whomever, maybe it's my mother, I don't know. But somebody out there is tapping me on the shoulder and saying, okay, this is kind of the way to handle it.
2: Yeah.
0: And go that direction.
1: Let me offer a bit of encouragement, Guy. I would encourage you to maybe have a prayer card made out of this, you know?
2: Oh, yeah.
1: I mean, really, no, I'm very serious.
2: No, seriously. Jerry's serious.
1: I received a prayer from the Holy Spirit a few years ago, and I had a prayer card made, and I give those out all the time and include them in letters that I mail and so forth. So, yeah, just I'm serious, Guy. You might want to think about that.
2: Yeah, you could put St. James in the corner.
1: Yeah, sure. You know, inspired by, you know, the book of James or something like that. Because, these little, tiny little gestures like that can go a long way toward, you know, maybe changing somebody's life. Anyway, do what you want with it, Guy. I'm just throwing that out there.
0: If I do go down that road, I'll have a couple of them mailed directly to both of you.
1: So. Oh, please.
2: Oh, we would love it. We would love it. Yeah. Yeah, we'll be waiting for them, Guy.
0: Okay, don't hold your breath.
2: Yeah, okay. Really. Hey, Guy, Jerry doesn't like to do this, but, you know, I do. Your first-time caller, you were so much fun to talk to. Can you call us again?
0: Yeah, sure. I listen to you guys on and off. I'm on the road a lot, and I just have to dial in wherever I can get it. I don't even know the name of the mind radio station here, but I have to dial it in and get you guys today.
2: Yeah,
0: and,
2: Catholic Radio Network. It's a great station. I do your pledge drives.
0: Yeah.
2: Yeah.
0: Oh, there you go. Okay.
2: Yeah, yeah, I'll be doing it in September. But see, Jerry's so kind. He

0: so kind and gracious, and he doesn't like to put any Take-Two family member on the spot. Me, on the other hand, not so much. So I'm going to put you on the spot. I'd love to hear from you again. Safe driving, Guy. You know you have your guardian angel beside you, right?
1: I hope so, yep. I think I got to believe it. I've gotten this far.
2: Yeah,
0: good.
2: All right, brother. Thank you for the call. Drive safely there.
1: Pleasure talking to both of you. Have a good
2: day. Likewise. Thank you.
0: Thank you, Guy. Wow. We've got a serious situation coming in with this text message. And by the way, I want to just say, Jerry, this is not the first time I've heard this situation recently. And so we could address this in a general way. Everybody sit tight. This is very important, this text message that came in. But I know where you were going to go with this, Jerry. Let's give the number. See, I read your mind. It's a Jerry typed over number. I said, okay, see, we are so in sync today on this beautiful St. Maximilian Kolbe feast day, the day before the Feast of the Assumption. So come on, you guys, let's go. You have a relationship to talk about. Guy was awesome stepping up and giving us this beautiful prayer and reminders. It was wonderful. How about you? How are your relationships going? Are you bummed out about them? Do you love them? Are you grateful for them? How about the relationship with yourself? Are you really hard on yourself? Do you beat yourself up every day because of things you've done in the past? Let Jerry and I talk to you, because we've gone through that. So come on. You don't have to be Catholic to call in. We need every single phone line plus lit up. Come on. That's how we like it. That's the way we roll here. 833-288-EWTN. That's 833-288-3986.
2: All right. As you call in and join us, we're going to go to a text message. The text says, my spouse did financial infidelity, and we are in $50,000 more debt than I thought we were in. This is the third time financial things occurred without my knowledge. I feel so betrayed. I had resources and equity and investments before I married, and they're all exhausted. I'm approaching retirement age, and I can't financially recover anymore because there's no time left for that. Debbie, wow. Third time for this person texting in.
0: Yeah, this hurts my heart so much, because we have seen a lot of this in coaching. People have come to us with the same situation. I don't know the background or the details, but let me just share, if you're listening, and the way this text message came in, it was the same call-in number, 833-288-3986. But we'd love to speak to you about this. This is a relationship that is in some difficulty and trouble here, because $50,000 in debt is a lot to carry as you're going into retirement years. Here's what we have been sharing with our clients at Stand Tall, and by the way, we're at standtalltoday.com. But we've been sharing with our clients that a couple things. Don't lose hope. Do not lose hope. And the relationship is so important. So don't turn, you said you're having a hard time forgiving, or, I mean, a hard time getting over this and things of that nature. You're exhausted. The problem with it, Jerry, is we've seen clients come to us and said, you know, this has been several times in our marriage, and now I can't even look at this other person that is my spouse. I can't believe they did this. You don't want the relationship to end too, okay? So here's what you gotta do. You gotta trust God more than the storm that you are in right now. Meaning, God will make a way. If you really and truly join together, try to forgive, get past this, get the necessary professional help, because obviously there's something there, either spending or gambling or, you know, not handling money well, you know, things of that nature. You've got to get help. Professional help. But I would, if you're Catholic, go to the Infant of Prague devotion. Infant of Prague devotion. I have seen miracles. If you're not Catholic, go deep into scripture and prayer and really trust God that you can forgive in the marriage. You can rebuild the trust, and God will make a way. Whatever you do, don't get desperate and don't fall into despair, because that's what the demons want. So you're going to be playing right into their hand, and the demons want to break up your marriage. So you got to turn it all around. You got to reframe things, like Jerry Usher always says, and you got to go deep with God in trust, and God will make a way. Why? Because he loves us and he cares for us. And he will take care, and he will make sure that we have some kind of future ahead. What do you say to that, Jer?
2: Well, I echo what you said about, you know, not falling into despair, but also how you look at your spouse, how you look at your husband is so important right now. Debbie mentioned, you know, it can get to a point where it's difficult even to look at that other person, even if they're in, you know, even if they're your spouse and you're under the same roof, it can be very, very difficult. But I would say, here's what I try and do is it's when people, you know, do offensive things or things that, you know, kind of harm me a little bit is I try and look at them and see them as the Lord sees them. And that is we are all sinful men and women. And as you try your best to see your husband, you know, in his flawed nature, but also redeemed by the Lord, also pray very hard for him. Debbie's big. We both are big on, you know, sending our guardian angels to work for us as well. So, you know, send your guardian angel to his guardian angel. This, God willing, we're going to pray hard. The entire Take Two family around the world, I know, is going to be praying for this intention. Mm-hmm. But there is hope. Please do not lose hope. And Debbie mm-hmm. and I, you know, Debbie, I don't know what more to say, but, you know.
0: That's perfect what you said.
2: Yeah. Mm-hmm. Well, it's a tough situation, you know, mm-hmm. and, you know, facing the future, having all of the amenities, the things that you had, you know, to build your retirement on, mm-hmm. to be all of a sudden just not there anymore. That could be very, very, unnerving and very scary, very frightening.
0: Very frightening. Absolutely, Jerry. And that's why you got to get help to get to the root cause of this so that there's not, you know, future mistakes in this. And you got to heal the relationship, move forward. And yeah, financial situations, it's a deal breaker for a lot of relationships. And so it'll crash the relationship. So you really got to work hard and stay close to God, and the angels and the saints as well. We got another text message coming in. We'll get to after, on the other side of the break. We've got Christine who's waiting to come on air with us, Jerry. And there's an open phone line for you all about relationships. Come on, you guys, bring it to the table. We're here to listen and learn with you. 833-288-EWTN. That's 833-288-3986. We'll be right back.
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6: This is Sandra McDevitt with a Did You Know moment. 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I'm Sandra McDevitt, EWTN Radio.
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2: This is your show, Take Two, with Jerry and Debbie. And you are wrapping up a week of broadcasts on this feast of St. Maximilian Kolbe. And as Debbie said, we're going to get to more of your calls, Christine, and we have Carol and others being screened. Right now we have a text from Kay in Virginia, so it's going to be a busy second half to the show here. But there is a room for you on a phone line. All about relationships. Anyone you would like to talk about, good, bad, ugly, in between, 833 888-EWTN, 833-288-3986. A couple more EWTN radio affiliates are celebrating anniversaries that we want to recognize. One is in Concord, New Hampshire. It's WICX. They've been on the air for 11 years. And also WJPP. They're serving Palm City and Stuart, Florida for 19 years. So we want to congratulate Father Ray Ball and Mike Bellino in New Hampshire and Hans Krug in Florida from all of us at EWTN Radio.
0: Beautiful. Okay, back to the phones we shall go. Christine is waiting so patiently in Franklin, Indiana, listening on the EWTN app. Hi, Christine. Welcome to your show.
8: Hi, Debbie. I just wanted to very quickly tell you, when you mentioned your relationship with your pet, I kind of scoffed a little bit. I will admit that. And but I have been around horses, I'm the same age as you, and I've been around horses since I was knee-high to the grasshopper. And as I was listening to your show, which I usually have the radio on, EWTN, in my pocket whilst I'm working with the horses and doing chores. So they're used to hearing your voice, and I have to tell you, I think they love you guys. I have but right now I have a 2-year-old and a 4-year-old. And they're half brothers, and they're usually a little ornery. And the 2-year-old, I don't know if you know anything about horses, but they're still in the sort of young stage, teenage stage, you could call it. One of them is actually called Voila Vivant, which means there you are alive. Of course, it's a pro-life message, which he was born on particularly pro-life day. But here we are, Feast of Colby, you know, very pro-life priest. Honestly, because he gave his life for a father who had children. And horses in particular can, I've noticed over the years, can be sensitive to the spirit. I've seen horses that get a little ugly when there are people around that maybe have a lot of sin in them or who knows what. But I just had to tell you, I've got these two young boys here that absolutely love you guys. They do not normally hang out with me, want me to love all over their heads. And right now I've got one rubbing my ear, and he was earlier on to put his hand on his face on my lap.
0: Oh.
8: And they love you guys. Aww. My horses love you guys.
0: That is so
2: sweet. What can we say, you know?
0: Yeah, I know. We're speechless. We're speechless. What are we saying? You know, all I'm thinking about is after the show, I can't wait to tell my husband, Marty, guess what? Two horses love us.
8: Yeah, dragonflies and the voila vivant.
0: I love
8: it. They are sport horses we breed. The blood sport horses. I've got 9 of them right now. But, we are on this rock farm in Franklin, Indiana. If you're ever coming to Indianapolis area, we're just off now south, so you can come on down.
0: Well, we almost have to now, Christine, because they're waiting for us. So they have to.
8: Right.
0: Can we ride them, or can we just pet them?
8: Oh, right now these two. Well, by that point, maybe they will be broken. But a 4-year-old is quite young, but he's kind of gently broken. The 2-year-old, I'm getting the courage up to sit on him right now.
0: Oh, okay. Good. I'll give that one to Jerry.
2: Yeah. Right.
8: I had to share.
0: That just brightened our day. That was the best thing. I don't think I've ever received such a great, that was a great, I don't know, it just made me feel really happy inside. Did that make you?
2: Yeah.
0: Have we ever heard that before?
2: No, that's the first, Christine. That's the first for us on the show over 11 years.
0: I love it, Christine. You made our day. Now, if you could add something to that, if you have time, could you take a picture of the brothers and send it to us? Our email is take2@ewtn.com. I just want to put their picture up in my studio.
8: Sure, I will. I will.
0: Thank you.
2: All right. Awesome. All right. Thanks, Christine.
8: Bye-bye.
0: That was so cool. I didn't know what to say. I've never heard of that before. I love it, though. I can't wait to tell Marty.
2: That would be a great show episode. Call in and tell us how much your pets love Take Two with Jerry and Debbie. Let's continue on here. We got calls and texts we're going to get to. James in Illinois, hang on. You're right after Carol, who called in from Michigan, listening today on Sirius XM 130. Hi, Carol. Welcome to our All About Relationships show. Hello, Carol.
9: Different name.
2: I think I can hear you, Carol. Is that you?
0: Yeah, but she said a different name. Can you share your name with us?
2: Yeah, you're breaking up pretty bad there. So.
0: Yeah. Maybe take it off a speaker. Yeah.
2: We'll have Matt check in with Carol.
0: Matt's checking in right now.
2: Yeah. In the meantime, we can go to James in Illinois. Mm-hmm. James is listening on Sirius XM 130. Hello, James. Welcome to the show.
10: Hi, James here. How do you read me, Jerry?
2: You're coming in loud and clear, brother. Thank you.
10: Good. I'll make it quick. Happy Maximilian Kolbe Day. And on this day in 1988, I got married. I wasn't Catholic at the time or anything like that. Exactly 4 years later, I had to sign the divorce papers. Mm-hmm. So this day has always been a rough one for me. Mm. I've forgiven my ex-wife. I hope she's living a blessed, prosperous, happy, healthy life without me. But it just plain bothers me because I'm in my 70s now. Mm-hmm. And I've been in the job search, I'm batting an incredible 0-3. I had two good interviews with two very well-placed firms that are supporting major aviation and defense contracts, and I was even offered a 2-month job in Connecticut working with a major aircraft engine manufacturer, but that would mean being away for 2 months with my fiance, who's been killing herself trying to find a new job herself. And I just can't be away from it, even though it would pay an incredibly huge amount of money, and the firm would have picked up all the expenses and that. Mm-hmm. So I'm wondering if I made the right decision in that regard. And like I said, I just don't have a good relationship with myself or the Lord anymore, because it seems like everything I've tried to do or everything I've touched just disintegrated. Mm-hmm. And I'm at the point I just want to give up. I just want to give up.
2: Well, you know, James, before we talk even about forgiving your ex-wife or the job decision or whatever, you know, I just want to say, you know, you just said I don't like myself, you know, and that matters. You know, you may be carrying judgments against yourself that God isn't asking you to carry. You know, God is all loving, as you know. I mean, intellectually in your head, I know you know everything I'm going to say right now, but God is all loving. He's all merciful, and we are created in his image and likeness, and we're called to, you know, treat others and ourselves the same way that God does. And that is with mercy and tenderness and love and charity, and not, you know, not being, you know, hard on yourselves or beating ourselves up. So, you know, that's, have you talked to a priest about this, James, or, you know, been, that's maybe a personal question, but have you sought some assistance in just really trying to, how to see yourself more the way God sees you?
10: Very sporadic. I haven't talked to a priest in that regard in months, and I'm going to have to change therapists. I'm seeing him Monday night. Mm-hmm. And it just seems to me that God is just constantly testing me. He's making demands on me, and he's raising the bar. But when it comes to binding up the wounds and healing up the damage, he just slaps on the Band-Aid and says, get back out there. We need every man in the trenches we've got. Mm-hmm. And I just got nothing left to fight with and nothing left to bleed.
2: Mm-hmm. Hmm. Yeah. Go ahead, Deb, if you were going to say something.
0: I was just going to say, James, our hearts are hurting for you, and we can hear the pain that's coming from your heart. You shared it beautifully. But I have to just say this, James. I got to be honest, because that's how I roll, and I've been this way. Jerry knows I'm brutally honest. James, you're in my opinion, you're getting so stuck in your head that it's exhausting you. And what's coming at you is it's kind of like playing the whack-a-mole game. You know, you're hitting one thing, another thing's coming up. But James, welcome to the club, because I got news for you. That's how my life is, and it's at times it can be unbearable. But we must, James, if we want to have the eternal prize. Okay, if you don't want the eternal prize, that's a whole different story. But if you want that eternity with God, we have got to muster up the strength, ask God for the grace and blessings, ask the angels. You've got your guardian angel beside you, James. We've got to ask for all heavenly assistance, and then we've got to surrender, and we've got to free fall into God's arms. James, I'm telling you, as you were speaking, I could feel my own life in your story in so many ways, different circumstances, but the same type of feelings. And guess what, James? So many of us have been brought to that place where we just are so exhausted, we just want to sleep. Okay? But guess what? We can't, and we shouldn't, and we don't, we have to hold each other up in prayer. So we've got you again in the book, and we have the Take Two family behind you, but we need you to do that beautiful, surrender work, James. Surrender. Get out of your head. Because if I was in my head, James, I would give up too. I'm just telling you. That's the truth. What do you say, James? I just don't want you to feel like you're alone, because you're not alone.
10: No, I don't feel alone, Deb. I know that. And
0: good.
10: My Knights Council has been praying for me a lot. And my friends at my former parish are doing that too. But I feel I've done everything I have to do or could do. And now, hey, Lord, you know, like, you're going to do something, you're just going to sit there and watch and just be a spectator.
2: Yeah.
10: I need your help. And the saints, St. Michael, St. Joseph, St. Rita, St. Cleta, St. Alexander, all of them.
0: Yeah. And your guardian angel is right beside you. So lean on your guardian angel. Absolutely. Absolutely. James, I just have to tell you this. I've never shared this publicly, but I think you need to hear it. When I was at my lowest and I barely could get out of bed because I was so down, I asked my guardian angel, didn't command my guardian angel, but I asked my guardian angel, I need some help here getting some things done, some chores done, some things done, because I had to keep moving in life. And I'm telling you this, James, probably nobody will believe me, but I'm just telling you this is how I experienced it. My guardian angel went into high gear and helped me get on with life. And I don't even remember doing any of the things. That's how much my guardian angel came into play and helped me. I beg you to lean on your guardian angel and say, I need you now more than ever. Pick up the heavy lifting, do whatever you can do, make that things available to me so things start working in my favor. And always remember, as you know, get in a state of grace, stay in a state of grace. That's very important to receive those graces. What do you say, Jared?
2: Yeah, and James, I would just, before we let you go, I would recommend, the Psalms are so rich in beautiful imagery and calling upon God as our help. And I would encourage you to maybe, Debbie mentioned Psalm 91 about the guardian angel. Also, Psalm 18 comes to my mind right now. And verses 2 and 3 say, I love you, Lord, my strength, Lord, my rock, my fortress, my deliverer, my God, my rock of refuge, my shield, my saving horn, my stronghold. And for someone who's, you know, experiencing what you're experiencing right now, I obviously, as part of my vocation, I pray the Liturgy of the Hours, you know, morning prayer and evening prayer and the other hours. And there have been times I've come across the Psalm, James, where I've just started weeping, you know, because I needed God to be that strength, that rock, that refuge, that stronghold for me. Maybe that's what you need right now, is just to really get vulnerable and surrender, like Debbie said, to the Lord, and read Psalm 18 and some of the other Psalms. And if tears come, that's great. If a little bit of agitation comes, or, you know, you feel like God is not there with you or has abandoned you, you know, just be real honest with him. Say, Lord, I really don't feel right now that you are my rock, my strength, my stronghold, but hopefully you will. We're going to pray that you will feel that, but look to the Psalms and maybe start with Psalm 18, James. Okay.
0: Yeah.
10: Thanks, guys. Have a great weekend. God bless you all. Everybody.
2: God bless you too, James. Yeah,
0: thanks,
2: God bless
0: James.
2: You too, brother.
0: Yeah,
2: we're all praying. The Take Two family is praying.
0: Yep. Check in with us again, James, please. We want to hear you again tell us how wonderful your life is rolling along. That would be a praise God moment, and we want to share that with you. So please call us again. Carol called back. So we're going to get to Carol. We're going to get to the text messages. Also, too, Jerry, a message came in as James and you were sharing about that unforgiveness. Unforgiveness can be a block to forward movement. So James, if you're still listening, unforgiveness can be a block. So forgive everybody, forgive everyone. Okay, real quickly, Carol, hold on, don't go anywhere. The Catholic Cafe is Sunday morning, 10:30 Eastern Time. Deacon Jeff talks with men about how to share experiences, strengthen their faith, and be better husbands and fathers. Oh, that's wonderful. We need that show. That is great. The Catholic Cafe. Jer?
2: Mm-hmm. All right. Yeah, Carol did call back from Michigan, so we're going to go to her right now, listening on Sirius XM 130. Hi, Carol. We're glad you called back. Welcome. Oh, Carol, are you there? I know you took the time to call back.
0: Oh.
2: I can barely hear a little crackling of some sort, but
11: okay.
2: Not hearing.
11: I'm moving around. I'm hoping better.
2: Yeah, yeah. Don't move. We got you. Don't move.
11: Okay.
2: You're still breaking up, Carol.
11: Okay.
2: Want to try and get you on the air, though, because you took the time to call, and we're so grateful for that.
0: And twice. She called back.
2: Yeah, twice. Are you there? You want to try it again, Carol?
11: Sorry.
0: Aww.
2: Yeah, still a weak signal or breaking up or something there. So hold on, Carol. Maybe we can get you to a spot where your phone is going to be, the reception is going to be good enough.
0: Or ask Matt just to get your comment, Carol, so we can share your comment for you. That's unfortunate. Those cell phones are not perfect all the time.
2: Funny how that is. Technology can actually let us down once in a while.
0: Exactly. Do you want to get to our latest text message that came in?
2: Yeah. You can always call or text 833-288-EWTN, 833-288-3986. And we had a text from Kay in Virginia. Says, I'm struggling with a relationship with my older sister. My brother and I care for our 87-year-old mother who has severe dementia. My sister lives 45 minutes away but will not participate willingly. She never volunteers to come and spend time with our mother. My brother and I share in her care 100% of the time. How am I supposed to hold any regard for my sister who will not honor her mother when we so desperately need her help? Mm-hmm. And Debbie, she adds that mom is terrified of strangers, so they haven't been able to hire anybody from outside yet.
0: I can totally relate to your situation. One thing I would ask is ask your sibling why your sister she has an issue with taking care of your mom. Sometimes they have fears. Sometimes they're just not equipped to do it. There's all sorts of things. So find out the why first, and then if she cannot help out, see if she can help by way of prayer. Okay, lots and lots and lots of prayer so that you and your brother can take care of your beautiful mother in a wonderful way where there's no problems. You have enough resources around you. You have an abundance of everything. Ask her if she would be committed to devoting a ton of prayer so that your mother has a peaceful time during, because she has dementia. So you really want her to keep her at peace and to give you and your brother's strength to continue to care give.
2: Mm-hmm. Okay. All right, good. And we had another text here. Let me get to that.
0: And Carol's still trying to get on with us. I feel so bad. Carol's going to get our Perseverance Award.
2: Yeah, the Virtual Patience Award.
0: Patience Award, yeah. Mark.
2: Okay, so Mark. Yeah, Mark, he called him, but he couldn't stay on the line. But he says, I'm in my late 30s and can't seem to stop disappointing my dad. I have a steady job, own my own home, have never left the faith, never got into sex, drugs, or rock and roll, but he is still constantly getting on to me about little things, and I can't figure out why. And that is kind of perplexing, Debbie, to me anyway. But
0: Well, there's definitely a situation there. Are you a lot like your dad? I mean, a lot of times, with similar personalities, if you're a lot like your dad, he will sometimes project things on you that he's actually feeling. So maybe what it would be great if the two of you could go to some coaching or counseling. That would be fantastic. But I would, if it were me, I would not take it personally. This is your dad's issue. He needs to really figure it out, but he's pushing it on you. If you receive it, it's going to rob you of all your joy. It's going to steal all your accomplishments and everything. It's going to keep you down. So don't take it in. It's not about you. It's about him. He's got something there that is triggering him to do that. It could be something. Maybe he sees in you things that he wanted to do or something of that nature. You never know. So please, look to the why, get to the why, but a professional can really help with that. Any comments, Jared?
2: No, yeah. I thought that was beautiful. I was going to say exactly what you said, you know, maybe mm-hmm. Mark's dad. We don't know the situation. We have no idea. And this is just purely conjecture, but maybe he did not achieve some of the things that Mark has, in his life. Mark, it sounds like you've been very, very, successful, if I can use that word. And God has really blessed you and used your talents and gifts that he endowed you with in many beautiful ways. So mm-hmm. maybe that's it, but,
0: Well, you're spot on, Jerry. Can I tell you why you are spot on what you just said? Because we have had fathers of adult children in coaching, and behind their child's back, they will say things like, "I'm so proud of my son. He's so successful. He's this. He's that." And we have said to them, "Have you told him?" "Oh no, I haven't." So they're critical. They can be critical to your face, but behind your back, they're very proud of you. And they love you very much. So that's why you can't absorb it, because it'll keep you down and it'll make you feel less than, and that's not good. You need to keep rolling along. You're doing well in life. So keep going but I wouldn't create tension between you and your dad, or create that kind of like, "Why are you doing this to me again, dad?" type thing. Just know that your dad's obviously struggling with something.
2: Mm-hmm. So you would you not recommend, Mark, maybe just having an honest conversation with his dad? You know, "Dad, I love you. I value your opinion, but sometimes it feels like you nitpick the little things, you know, that maybe are not so great in my life, and maybe you've overlooked, I think some of the many accomplishments that I've achieved."
0: You know, it depends, Jerry. If the parent is open to it, it could go well. Sometimes it just goes terribly, bad, because the parent gets very defensive, or they say, "I'm not critical," or they'll say things like, "Well, I've been hard on you because look how good you turned out." So they'll try to justify. Not necessarily. You'd have to have a really, like, I wouldn't be hungry or tired or have any alcohol at this meeting. You know, you got to be in a good, solid place to have that kind of encounter. But you could say to your dad, that's a good point, Jerry. You could say to your dad something like this, "Dad, when you compliment me, it makes me want to be the best I can be. And when you are hard on me, it makes me feel I don't feel whole inside. I don't feel right inside. Could you help me with this?" And you could kind of put it on them to take a note of what they are doing and how they are impacting you. And that doesn't always go well either, but I just,
2: yeah, no, especially Mark, if his intentions are good, if he means well and wants really to see you be the best man that you can be, then I think what Debbie just said is a very beautiful, way to approach him. But, I would just maybe a final thought on this. Mark, you're called to honor your father, but you mentioned you're in your late 30s. You're not called to spend the next 40 years auditioning for his approval either. You're your own man now, and you're his son, not his unfinished project. So just really honor him in every way that you possibly can. Love him as best you possibly can, and pray for him, mm-hmm. because that's the key. When we pray for people we have a little bit of a challenge in relationships with, that can move a lot mm-hmm. of mountains, mm-hmm. Deb.
0: Absolutely. And you bring up another, you're going to make a great priest. Absolutely. I'm being serious, because you just said that was so spot on what you said from a coaching standpoint. And the other thing too, Jerry, your guardian angel. Ask your guardian angel to go ahead of you when you meet your dad. Every time you talk to your dad, every time you encounter your dad, remember your guardian angel is your bodyguard, your soul guard. Your guardian angel doesn't want you to be hurt. They want you to thrive. They want you to move along. So ask your guardian angel to go ahead of you. I know we have another, we only have 1 minute. We have another text message, but I don't know if we're going to get to it.
2: I don't think we're going to get to it. Okay. 1 minute means music. There it is.
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2: Yeah, and we'll be praying for all of you. You're all in the prayer book. I know Debbie's been scribbling feverishly on the show today. Matt, Michael, and Rich have been the show team today. All of our relationships on this feast of St. Maximilian Kolbe. Tomorrow, the feast of the Assumption of the Blessed Virgin Mary into heaven and the 45th anniversary of the launching of EWTN by Mother Angelica. Please keep all of us in your prayers. On Monday, how well do you handle silence? I'm just off the 30-day silent retreat, so I'm curious to know how you feel about silence in your spiritual life. That'll be on Monday's broadcast. Until then, we want to wish you a beautiful and blessed day. 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
13: Hi, I'm Doug Keck, and this is an EWTN Bookmark Brief. Speaking with the one and only Dr. Ray Guarendi about his book, Being a Grandparent, Just Like Being a Parent, Only Different. And of course it's going to be different. You wrote it. So let's talk about the overview. How is it similar and how is it different?
20: 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It's different in that there has been a pretty strong shift away from parenting styles. 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
13: 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Dr. Ray Guarendi, Being a Grandparent, Just Like Being a Parent, Only Different, published by EWTN and available through our EWTN religious catalog. Of course, check it out. I'm Doug Keck. This has been a Bookmark Brief. Thanks for stopping by. We'll see you next time.
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1: This is Father Joseph Mary of the Franciscan Missionaries of the Eternal Word. 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
3: Let's say a prayer. 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
26: Bell has produced many wonderful teaching series for EWTN, and we're delighted to showcase a number of them for you. On today's show, an episode from the series The Mystery of the Trinity. Here's Father Groeschel.
27: Hello, I'm Father Benedict Groeschel of the Franciscan Friars of the Renewal from the South Bronx. And I want to welcome you to our fourth segment of our series on the Most Holy Trinity. It's the mystery of mysteries. It's extremely profound and mysterious. My good friend, who I've been reading all my life along with the Bible, St. Augustine, he wrote a magnificent book on the Trinity and an explanation as far as we can go because it's a mystery. And he criticizes all the previous explanations. And when he gets finished, he gives you his explanation. You say, this is terrific. I finally have this figured out. Then in the last chapter, he tells you how he was wrong. It's the most unusual book, The Holy Trinity by St. Augustine. Because we cannot, in any adequate way, understand God in his absolute divinity and add to that the mystery revealed by Christ that in God there are three persons. Now you will recall in our last segment we spoke about what a person is, a subject of responsibility. A person is someone who does something. And there are three persons, but only one essence or one substance in God. And right away we have a mystery because that's nothing that we have any familiarity with. You have never seen two persons who have the same substance. And it simply is not something that we can think of. And we spent quite a bit of time on that, and your head was probably aching when I got finished. We're going to move to something today a little bit easier to deal with. And that is the mystery of the love of God. If you think that those three persons have been there for all eternity, and our words always have holes in them, when we say there for all eternity, both of those expressions are inadequate because they signify place and time, which are phases of the reality that we know. It's beyond this. St. Augustine always says, if you find a God you understand, you've built yourself an idol. But it is revealed to us that God is something. And here it is so beautifully in the first letter of John, chapter 4, verse 7. Beloved, let us love one another, for love is of God. And he who loves is born of God and knows God. He who does not love does not know God, for God is love. For God is love. Deus caritas est. God is love. Or you could put it in Latin, Deus est amor, another word for love. For many years, I used to look at an old sign in the window of a building in Harlem when you came up on the train, on the elevated, and you'd be looking at the third-story windows. And there was this old, beat-up sign. It said, Deus est amor, God is love. Now, let's see what we can make out of that, God being love. We know, because it is revealed to us by Christ, that out of eternity, in eternal life, unchanging, unthinkable, totally mysterious, beyond all physical reality, there are three persons. Now here's where we depart from other monotheists. Islam, for instance, and Judaism. God is one. The saying of the Jewish people, Hear, O Israel, the Lord your God is one. Christians agree with that. But they say that in that one are three persons. One of the great apostles of the love of God is St. Francis de Sales. He was a French bishop who lived about 100 years after the Reformation. These were very, very difficult times between Catholics and Protestants. And yet Francis de Sales was made bishop of the city of Geneva, Switzerland, which he was never in. Couldn't go there. He worked in the other end of his diocese around the city of Annecy, which was in a Catholic part of France. But the kindliness and love of Francis de Sales was something that pushed people off from the violence and the bitter encounters of the Reformation. He used to say, "Let's not storm the gates of Geneva with an army. Let's storm the gates of Geneva with charity." Believe me, the Calvinists were happy to hear it because they didn't want to get stormed by an army. When Francis de Sales died, the Calvinist preacher said, if all the Catholics were like Francis de Sales, there wouldn't have been a Reformation. That's true. That's true. If all the Catholics were like Francis de Sales, it would have been a very different world. He was a very humble, gentle, profoundly spiritual man. And he wrote two books. One is called The Love of God, the other The Introduction to the Devout Life. The Introduction to the Devout Life was translated by Protestant people into English and German. It was translated in the East into Russian and Greek. It was one of those books that had a universal appeal. Sometimes when it was translated, they didn't tell you who wrote it, but it was written by Francis de Sales. And I'm going to use this remarkable saint of divine love and his book on the love of God to give us a little insight into something that is, as Einstein says, a reality that we can only look at the outside. We can't penetrate it. Remember Einstein's beautiful definition of mystery, which we're using here. A reality that you can perceive, but you cannot understand its inner causes. St. Francis de Sales, now get yourself ready. Take a deep breath. If you're eating potato chips, stop. If you're lying down on the couch, sit up. All right, take a deep breath. Everybody awake, okay? This is a description, as far as it's possible, of the life of God. This is St. Francis de Sales. The Eternal Father sees the infinite goodness and beauty of his own essence, vividly, essentially, substantially expressed in his word, his son. The Heavenly Father expresses his whole being in his beloved son. If you're parents of a child and you've had your first baby, you know what that means. You want to give the baby everything that you have and are. He also says, St. Francis, the Son, in return, sees that his own essence, goodness, and beauty are originally in his Father as their source and fountain. Could it be possible for this divine Son and his divine Father not to love one another with an infinite love, since their will by which they love and their goodness because of which they love are infinite? Both in one and in the other. Now we have, stop here a minute, time. We have two absolutely infinite persons. They are distinct from one another in that the Father is the source and the Son is the Word that the Father gives being to by expressing everything in His Son. And by the way, there's no separation of time here. You may have said the creed many times and you wonder what the words mean. God from God, light from light. Ancient peoples did not know that it took light any time to travel. They only discovered that in very modern times with very delicate instruments. Light travels from the time you put the switch on till it fills the room at the rate of 186,000 miles a second. So if your room is, a thousandth of a mile wide, 5 feet wide, it's a thousandth of 186,000 miles, is a thousandth of a second, is a thousandth of 186,000 miles that it takes light to get across. I think I made a mistake there. All you scientists that write me letters, don't write me a letter about that one. Every time I use science, four or five people write me letters, and they all tell me contradictory things, you say, because I get them out of books. I'm not a scientist. But in any event, from the time you light the light till it fills the room, till it fills a vast space, lightning filling the sky, is an almost infinitesimal period of time. And in that time, light travels. Ancient people didn't know that. So when they said God was light from light, they said, as the Father exists, so the Son exists. Instantaneously. There's no separation of time. Now, where do we get the Holy Spirit? There's the question. Where's the Holy Spirit from? Well, St. Francis de Sales said, when love does not find us equal, it makes us equal. When it does not find us united together, it unites us. Since the Father and the Son are not only equal and united, but even one and the same God, one and the same goodness, one and the same essence, one and the same unity, how great must be the love for one another. This love does not operate like the love of intellectual creatures that they have for one another and their Creator. Created love is fulfilled by many various moods and aspirations and unions and associations that follow upon one another and affect the continuation of love, which is a pleasing thing. Divine love is eternal. It's all there. The Father for His Son has practiced one soul, single sighing of love. Here's the word we got to stop on. St. Francis de Sales used the word aspiration. He uses it in French. Aspiration. What's an aspiration? A sigh. A sigh that brings out everything inside of you. Sometimes if we have something very profound to express, we can't put it in words. Okay, a sigh. This is a sigh of love sent forth by Father and Son, who in this manner remain united and joined to one another. And because the Father and Son are infinite beings, it is impossible that this sigh should not be infinite. And because it cannot be infinite without being God Himself, therefore this Spirit breathed forth from the Father and the Son is true God. Since there neither is nor can be more than one God, there is one soul true God together with Father and Son. And this is the Holy Spirit. Now this is not an explanation, but get in your mind, the Eternal Father completely expressing Himself, the Son completely receiving that, use human words, looking at one another, the tremendous love between them becomes or is, doesn't become, is the Holy Spirit. Has to be God because it's infinite. And the only thing that is infinite is God. Now, if you're not a Christian, you may say, well, this is a little bit hard to handle. And I can understand that. But remember, we're trying to deal with the words of Jesus, I and the Father are one. Or he who knows me knows the Father also. And we're trying to deal with the words of Jesus, baptizing them in the name of the Father and of the Son and of the Holy Spirit, in the name. Now, there's a beautiful icon by Saint Andrei Rublev, a canonized saint of the Russian Orthodox Church. You may have seen it. Saint Andrei Rublev is a great, great icon painter. And it shows a table with three rather well-dressed, elegantly dressed young men seated at the table. Some of them are holding canes. And they're seated there, and there's a chalice on the table, cup. This is the icon of the Holy Trinity. That's a little bit puzzling to us because it doesn't show one man with an old man with a white beard. God is eternal.

I was talking to you the other day about quarks, those tiniest little particles that only come into existence when somebody's observing them. I don't have an imagination of a quark. They tell me on the surface of some of the stars, it's incredibly hotter than the sun. I don't even have an idea what it's like to be inside of a furnace, a gas stove. What's it like to be inside of the sun? I have no idea. There's all sorts of things that we don't know. What's it like at absolute zero? I was never there. What's it like out in the universe where you're in an there's no atmosphere, just silence? I don't know, I was never there. So even in the material world, there is no idea, many things that we have no idea what it's like. What would it be like to be swimming a mile underwater and suddenly to be taken out of your diving bell and crushed by the weight of the water above you? I have no idea. I was never there. And so we have no idea of the life of God. St. Paul says, how incomprehensible are his judgments and how unsearchable his ways. But we do know this about God, and we know it very well, that God is love. And Jesus uses various texts to tell us that. When he lays down his life for us, he says in John 15, greater love than this no man has, but to lay down his life for his friends. Jesus says, God so loved the world that he gave his only son, that whoever believes in him should not perish, but should have life everlasting. That's John 3:15, that wonderful quotation, John 3:15. St. Paul in Ephesians, he has this beautiful quotation in Ephesians 3, 14 and on. For this cause I bow my knees to the Father, that you, being rooted and grounded in love, may be able to know the love of Christ, which passes all knowledge. The one of the divine persons that we know the best is Christ, and we see that he is a person of love. It says in John, having loved his own, he loved them to the end. Now, what are they doing? Are the three of them just sitting there, these three persons with one substance, one essence? Are they sitting there out of all eternity just chatting? Do they play cards? Of course not. What are they doing? Well, we don't know what they're doing because we can't think about it. So everybody kind of gets the idea they're sitting around. I challenge that. Mm-mm. That's not what we know about them. We do not think they're sitting around. In mysterious ways that only they know, I quoted St. Augustine to you in the last segment, when things did not exist, God saw them and they came to be. Well, I'll give you a little sample of what he's been doing. They just finished the remarkable feat of mapping the human genome, the map of physical life that's in each cell of your body. Do you know that the genetic code is repeated exactly in every cell of your body? A little cell of your eye, a little cell of your skin, a little cell from your intestines. The whole same genetic code is through the whole thing. And the human genetic code is very complicated. Contained in the DNA of each cell, there are, as far as we know, there are 3 billion pieces of information. 3 billion pieces. Now, you may have seen a page or two of the genetic code of a person or a glowworm or a fly, whatever they were studying. And it looks like somebody was working with a typewriter that only had four keys. They only got 4 letters, but there's all sorts of spaces and lines and big spaces, little spaces, and sometimes the letters are lined up in a long word, sometimes a short word. And each one of those letters is a piece of information. In order to type out on 8.5 by 11 typing paper with ordinary size type, the genetic code contained in one cell of your body, we would need 1 million pieces of paper.
8 and

0: half by 11. You know those big boxes of paper you see? If you go to a print shop, if it's light paper, that may be 10,000 pages. You need 100 of those boxes to type out the genetic code contained in each cell of your body. I don't think that the people who did this are just sitting around from all eternity just chatting away. I don't think they're busy as carpenters putting it together either. But the idea that we have of God from the material world around us is of order, of action, of incredible detail. Just think of the genetic code in the trillions and trillions of cells in your body. I've never seen an estimate of the number of cells in a human body. Maybe somebody will write me and tell me that, one of my scientists. That would be helpful. It would be a number that we can't express in words. It would have to be expressed in powers. Now, in each one of those cells, there's those 3 billion pieces of information. So there's trillions, trillions, trillions of cells, trillions of trillions of trillions of cells. And each one of them has 3 billion pieces of information in it. And then we go to the other end of the universe. We spoke to you about the studies of Dr. Rees, Martin Rees, the astronomer royal. And he says, well, we've got this big universe here, 14 billion light years across. But who knows if that's the only one? We don't. We have no reason to be assured that this is the only creation. At the time of our Lord, people thought there were 3,500 stars, if you sat around carefully counting all the visible stars. Then when they realized it was a lower and upper hemisphere, they realized there were 7,000 stars. Then as the telescopes came in, like with Galileo and people like that, Copernicus, they realized there's hundreds of thousands of stars. And as they built bigger telescopes in the 18th and 19th century, they realized there were millions of stars, billions of stars. And then Dr. Hubble discovered that there are billions of cities of stars with hundreds of billions of cities of stars with hundreds of billions of stars in each one. And that's our universe. And Dr. Reeves says, well, why do you think there's just one? Maybe there's one next door. We'll never know. Or maybe there's many. Why just say one? How egotistical of us it is to think we're the only universe, our little planet here floating around. No! You, O Lord, did make the earth, and the work of your hands is the heavens. They shall perish, but you are infinite. You shall go on, and you shall change these things, and they shall be changed. But you, O God, are the same forever. Now, in the document I read to you in the last session, which was the Creed of St. Athanasius, it says a phrase. This is the great creed written by the Archbishop of Alexandria for the Council of Nicaea in 325 against Arius. And he says, the Father is immense, the Son immense, and the Holy Spirit immense. The Father eternal, the Son eternal, the Holy Spirit eternal. Nevertheless, there are not three eternals, but one eternal. There are not three uncreated beings, nor three infinite beings, but one uncreated, one infinite. Similarly, the Father is omnipotent, and the Son, and the Holy Spirit. Completely equal. Now, when I was a little boy, we used to talk about St. Patrick, and he used a shamrock, a tiny little Irish clover, to tell the simple Irish people coming out of the barbarian ages, how many shamrocks? And they say one. How many leaves? Three. It limps. It's not all that good. Some of the medieval philosophers, they would say, some of them were saints, St. Bonaventure. And a human being, there's memory, intelligence, and will in a single personality. That's what makes you a human being. Memory, intelligence, and will. And I said, well, the memory is like the Heavenly Father, the intelligence like the Divine Son, and the will is like the Holy Spirit. But St. Augustine says, it doesn't work. What I would suggest to you, if you are a Christian of any denomination, remember that you are going to spend your eternity with the Holy Trinity. Remember that you are going to be there. And hopefully, the vast majority of human beings will be there. All of us, because of the mercy of God. I can't wish that anyone would perish in hell. I just couldn't do that. Not for a second. But we know it's a possibility. And for this reason, we cherish the blessed hope that we have in Christ, that someday we will come to our Father's house. And when we get to our Father's house, out of all eternity, in an utterly unthinkable way, we shall encounter for the very first time, as the reality of our life, the Father, the Son, the Holy Spirit, one God. Amen.
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2: We need to pray for priests that they have courage and strength to be faithful. Pray for bishops who have whole dioceses under them, and they're responsible for everyone. Religious who teach, we should pray for them. Cardinals, our Holy Father, our families, our neighbors, everybody who has a hard time living the truth or preaching the truth. We all need that extra strength of prayer.
3: We all have a tendency to mull things over again and again when we're upset. We recite litanies of negativity to ourselves. If someone called you up to whine all the time, you'd eventually hang up the phone, right? When your inner voice becomes a whiner, when you find yourself repeating the same problems to yourself in different ways all day long, it's not doing you any good. Hang up the phone. But what if the problems I'm upset about are real, you say? Well, that's fine. Deal with them. Just don't stare at them all day. Look, when I go for a walk, the sun is real and it's big. But if I stare at it, not only will I miss the beautiful world around me, it'll fry my retinas. You need to choose which part of reality you're going to stare at. And the default setting for a child of God should be setting your eyes on things that lift you up to heaven, not things that drag you down. This is Chris Stefanik from RealLifeCatholic.com on EWTN Radio.
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9: Thank you, Doug.
8: And Father Philip.
9: Thank you
8: so much.
9: Good
8: to have you. And people would have seen you on Women of Grace, talking with Jeanette. And, of course, a perfect book for her. Now, this is a follow-up to another book you did. You got Hail Mary. And prior to this, you did another book similar to that. What was that one?
9: That was Our Father, Our Prayer of Hope, which came out last year.
8: Okay. Very good. And so I'm assuming that was popular and did quite well, so much so that you thought it was a good idea. Not that I would think that the only reason you would come out with this book would be because it sold well or did well, but I gather it did.
10: It's into the second printing.
8: Okay. Yeah. So let me ask you, putting that book together and this book together on the Hail Mary, how did you go about it in the sense that did you sit together and write together? Did each of you have different sections? How did that work?
9: Well, I started by preaching retreats, both on the Our Father and the Hail Mary. Mm-hmm. And so I had a lot of raw materials. And then I was so happy that Father Philip and I could work together and actually then changing a lot and making this happen.
8: Now, besides the book you wrote before, have you written any other books, either one of you?
10: I have not, but...
9: I have. I've recently written a book called The Power of Patristic Preaching, The Word in Our Flesh. Mm-hmm. So going back to the fathers of the church as exemplary preachers for the church today.
8: Yeah, that's great. EWTN has featured, we've done some programs where we featured great sermons by the great patristics to show people, you know, that the church's teaching is pretty constant to the beginning, contrary to some people's opinion. Now, you dedicated the book to St. Joseph, but it's about the Hail Mary. Why?
10: Well, Our Lady was pretty dedicated to St. Joseph as well, and so we thought it would be a fitting way to honor her by honoring her spouse. And we dedicated our first book to Our Lady.
8: Okay.
10: And so
8: you thought equal time? Is that what you wanted?
9: They are married.
8: Now, you say in the beginning here, it might surprise us that a saint as great as Thérèse of Lisieux had difficulty praying. Yeah, she said, for me, prayer is a surge of the heart. It's a simple look towards heaven. It is a cry of recognition, of love, embracing both trial and joy. Why did you decide to pick on her example in talking about the Hail Mary?
10: So she then goes on, after having discussed what prayer is for her, she also went on to talk about how she struggled with prayer, mm-hmm. and how she turned to the Our Father and to the Hail Mary, especially when she struggled with prayer. And mm-hmm. so we pick on her as an example of someone who really knew how to pray, but also anyone who right. knows how to pray knows that prayer can be a struggle.
9: And she wanted us to pray the prayers slowly. Mm-hmm. So she said that when she has this aridity, when she has this dryness, mm-hmm. that what helps her is to pray the Our Father and the Hail Mary slowly.
8: Are you trying to say we all pray the rosary a little too fast? New Yorkers, we pray very quickly.
10: It's good to take, that can work, and it's right. also good to take times where you slow it down.
8: Of course, there's also the kids at Fatima that had the shortcut rosary yes. that they did. Which has come in handy a couple of times in the past. And you say, in fact, everyone who prays experiences trouble in prayer. Why is it so difficult, do you think?
10: I mean, talking to God is different than talking to anyone else. Mm-hmm. And so it's the most essential thing. One saint says it's more important to pray than to breathe. But it's also raises us beyond our normal way of thinking and speaking and relating. And so it's doing something more than humans can really do on our own. And so in that sense, it's difficult and challenging. Mm-hmm.
8: Now, you say here, Father Andrew, you had mentioned the idea of preaching retreats. You say it offers a retreat-style meditation on the words of the Hail Mary with the assistance of sacred art. The purpose of the book is to deepen our love and union with Mother of God and her Son. You say our guide here is sacred scripture, the liturgy of the Church, especially the Holy Mass, the Church, Magisterium, the saints, and the realities of daily life. So how do you lay out a book that mimics, let's say, a retreat?
9: Well, a retreat is divided up into conferences. Mm-hmm. And so a retreat theme needs to be prayerful mm-hmm. so as to reach people. And then that the retreat master organizes the conferences in a way that mm-hmm. makes sense and that will help the people to pray more deeply. Mm-hmm. And so both for the Our Father and the Hail Mary book, Father Philip and I decided to go through the prayers methodically mm-hmm. so that line by line by line, and each has 8 chapters, so that we divided each prayer up into 8 chapters of meditations.
8: And those, yeah, as you say here right in the beginning, you've got it laid out basically line by, you know, Hail Mary full of grace, the Lord is with thee, etc., as you go through. But you also talk about the rosary and a connection to the rosary.
10: Right, so the Hail Mary we especially pray during the rosary, mm-hmm. and so we connected different lines of the Hail Mary to different mysteries of the rosary as a way to pray more deeply. So obviously the very first words of the Hail Mary come from the Annunciation, and mm-hmm. so we then pondered the mystery
8: right.
10: with the prayer.
8: It's interesting because you just mentioned ponders, and obviously you relate to Our Lady pondering. What is pondering, and how does one go about doing it?
9: Well, so first off, St. Luke says that Our Lady pondered right. Precisely after the shepherds leave the Christ child, and then also after our Lord Jesus was discovered in the temple, so that finding of the Lord in the temple, that the evangelist Luke wants us to think about Mary pondering these things in her heart. Mm. So pondering, I think, means especially going over again and again and again, and to be able to rest in that which you think about.
8: Mm-hmm. Okay. Do you ponder a lot, Father?
10: I hope so. We're supposed to live a contemplative life. So, yeah, just mulling over the mysteries of
8: right.
10: the faith. And I love, I don't remember who calls it, but that the mysteries are a little bit like a like a walnut. Like mm-hmm. they have a hard outside sometimes, but then when you break open, they're nourishing and sweet on the inside. Mm-hmm. And so I think by mulling over and meditating, contemplating, we get into the
8: sweetness. I guess mulling over would be a more contemporary way people would kind of say of doing it. But you also talk about the fact that love has many meanings. You're going to talk about, according to St. Augustine, St. Thomas, love is the most basic passion of our hearts. But you say, on the other hand, it, in its deepest sense, love is, of course, much more than a feeling of passion. Hope does not disappoint, says the Apostle Paul, because the love of God has been poured into our hearts through the Holy Spirit and has been given to us. So how does love fit into the Hail Mary?
9: Well, so if you understand, as St. John teaches in his first epistle, that God is love, mm-hmm. and then to see that everything God does is reflecting who he is. Mm-hmm. He loves. He is love. And then, as you quote Romans 5:5, mm-hmm. that love of God has been poured into our hearts. So then to see how Our Lady's heart was filled with the love of God, mm-hmm. and that we then can imitate Our Lady and then see the love of God at work in us. And that love of God also spurs us on to love of neighbor.
8: Okay. Well, you also say here, I thought it was interesting, God loves us, and he both commands and empowers us to love in return. He created us to receive love, give love. What do you mean he commands? I thought we had free will.
10: Well, his commandments are not opposed to our free will. Mm-hmm. So he does, right? It's the great commandment. Mm-hmm. Love God with all your heart. Love your neighbor. But he always enables what he commands. He never commands the impossible. Mm-hmm. And so if he says you have to love God with everything, then he's going to make it possible for those who are receptive to his command.
8: What's the connection between love and charity?
9: So charity is one form of love. Mm-hmm. So that the word love can be used in various senses, even the passion. But charity precisely is that theological virtue that is infused in us and unites us to God. So it's been revealed mm-hmm. in sacred scripture, and that's why it's the theological virtue of love.
8: And you're talking about love here as a precursor to say there's not a creature in heaven or earth who knows the love of God better than Mary, the mother of Jesus. One of the best ways for us to grow is the awareness, acceptance of God's love is to meditate with her. And it's interesting, you say mother of Jesus as opposed to mother of God there. Well, why'd you say it that way?
10: You can say both. Mm-hmm. I mean, you have to obviously hold to mother of God because there's some who would say that she could be the mother.
8: Well, you talk about some exactly. of the early heresy. And
10: exactly.
8: Right, exactly.
10: So,
8: having to do with that. Now, as Dominicans, you've got a special devotion to Our Lady. Now, did Our Lady give the rosary to St. Dominic, or is that just a
10: very
8: story?
10: It's a very old tradition.
8: Right.
10: It's a very old tradition.
9: And I think she has entrusted...
8: I'm sure Bob and Penny Lord would be very supportive of that position.
9: Yeah. But she's entrusted the rosary right. in a special way to the Order of Preachers. And so in our constitutions, not only are we to pray the rosary every day, it says that we are to preach the rosary fervently.
8: Mm-hmm. Now, the first chapter, Hail Mary, Full of Grace, you say, what was Mary doing when the angel approached her? Some traditions state she was meditating on sacred scripture. Perhaps Mary was pondering the prophecies of the Old Testament. Other traditions talk about her working on the temple veil. Why does it matter what she was doing?
10: So it makes sense to think of her as a woman who was already dedicated
8: okay.
10: to God.
8: Right.
10: We have those early traditions of what she was like as even a young girl
8: right.
10: praying in the temple. Mm-hmm. And so what is it like to be someone who is waiting for the word? And that's where those traditions help us to ponder what her disposition was like towards God.
8: Now you say on earth all sorts of issues arise when we try to communicate with each other, and we often need guides. Parents instruct their children on how to address others. Teachers help their students learn how to be respectful. They still do that? Or they just kids don't listen any more than they used to? You might know.
10: You know, the young generation is always worse, as they say.
8: Right, right. It was much better in my day. You say that the problem of communication would seem to be even greater when you try to address someone who's no longer simply a woman on earth, but celestial royalty. So how do we have this, in a sense, of the grandeur of Our Lady, but the closeness of Our Lady? How do we manage that?
9: Well, it's God.
8: Okay.
9: So Our Lady in heaven sees God, and in the beatific vision, God shows Our Lady the things that are needed. And so it's because of God's goodness that Our Lady in heaven can be so close to us here on earth.
8: Right. Well, you say she hears our greeting and she will answer our need. Now, how does she answer our need? I mean, isn't God the one who's doing everything?
10: So God gave her this mission. Mm-hmm. So he uses us to mm-hmm. help each other. Okay. He uses Mary in a most preeminent way to help his church. She is the mother of the church. She is the mother of Christians. And so it redounds to his mm-hmm. dignity, the fact that he allows her to do so many things.
8: Is it, you make the point that there's, you know, that you talk about Hail Mary, but the Greek talks about rejoice. Mm-hmm. What's the connection there? Is there a difference?
9: Yes. So people don't usually use the word hail. So Hail Mary, Hail Holy Queen, Hail to the Chief. Mm-hmm. But what does the word hail really mean? And if you go back to St. Luke's writing the account, he does use the Greek word chaira, which is rejoice. So for us then to think about when we say Hail Mary, in mm-hmm. a sense we say rejoice Mary. And so how St. Paul says in the letter to the Philippians chapter 4, rejoice in the Lord always. Mm-hmm. And so something about that joy of that first joyful mystery of the Annunciation, mm-hmm. that is undergirding all of our meditations. Mm-hmm. Rejoice in the Lord always. Hail Mary, rejoice Mary.
8: Okay. Well, you say, you quote St. John Paul II, who wrote, the whole of salvation history, in some sense, the entire history of the world, has led up to this greeting.
10: Mm-hmm. I mean, we're waiting for God, right? That was the great prophecy. He's coming. God will come. He will come to save. And this is the moment. This is the moment.
8: You talk about the fact that Mary's got an abundance of titles. In fact, you quoted, I guess, some Eastern Christians, and you list them here. I mean, sometimes that's the kind of thing that Protestants say, well, what is it with all these titles? It's almost, you're mimicking what the pagans used to do all the time.
9: Well, so this is where that titles show us something about the inexhaustibility of what God has done. Mm-hmm. So that in Our Lady, she has so many titles because of her dignity. As Mother of God, then she can be called under many different titles mm-hmm. to show forth what God has done for her. So you think about the Magnificat. All generations will call me blessed, mm-hmm. for the Almighty has done great things for me, and holy is his name. You know, all generations will call her blessed. So to be able to count the blessings of Mary.
8: Mm-hmm. Well, do you think it's, in this way, is it a way for many people to approach her at different levels that relate to them maybe personally, and they feel more comfortable? In the sense of a particular title that Our Lady might have?
10: I think we see that in the church where people right. are attracted to different devotional names for Our Lady simply because of their background. So, you know, Mother of Mercy. I know that's one of your favorites.
9: Right. Yes. Right. Mom, Mother of Mercy, M-O-M.
8: There you go. You got it.
10: Refuge of Sinners, you know. Okay. There's, but then all sorts of Pope Francis added some new titles, Mother Migrants. Just different needs. We go to her with our needs.
8: Right, exactly. You said the world cannot understand spiritual joy, and those corrupted by evil mock it. Only joy in the Lord can prompt us to undertake the difficult sufferings demanded by the cross.
9: That's right. Because when we pray the Rosary and go to the sorrowful mysteries, and we pray the fifth sorrowful mystery, you think about the crucifixion of our Lord and Our Lady standing there at the foot of the cross. And what do we say to her? Hail Mary, mm-hmm. rejoice Mary.
8: Right.
9: And it's only, in a sense, it's only that joy of knowing God's presence that can allow us to accept the cross in our lives.
8: So why is it, seems like you're saying here, Mary, who's so joyful, that her name itself might have something to do with being bitter or something, or...
10: I mean, we don't know exactly the meaning of the name Mary, but one of the ideas is it comes from a word meaning bitter, and that she just had great bitterness in her life, not in the sense of resentment, but just suffering and pain. Right. In the same way that the Lord saw his father, right, lived with the beatific vision, and yet was the most sorrowful of all men. Mm-hmm. And so in the mystery of grace, we can both be joyful and in pain at the same time.
9: Okay. And that's what love does. Mm. So this is where, if you don't want to have any sorrow in your life, don't love.
8: Right.
9: Because when you love, you open your heart up to the greatness of joy and sorrow.
8: Right. St. Dominic loved to sing the Ave Maria Stella, Hail Star of the Sea. I never got that. I remember there's a parish on Long Island, Mary, Star of the Sea. What's the Star of the Sea bit? I never quite got that.
9: Well, I'm not a sailor, but I understand that sailors at sea can get lost concerning matters of direction. Mm-hmm. But if they look up concerning the sky, mm-hmm. if it's a clear night, then that they can have their bearings. Mm-hmm. So when we have the experience of of being tossed about in the tumult of life, we can look up to Mary, and she's the Star of the Sea.
8: Okay. You also talk about, you know, the idea of, as we say, with the Annunciation and Elizabeth, but even just the idea of seeing Mary's love lived out in that, even though she's pregnant, she makes that to go take care of somebody else, to put that other person even more important than herself, regardless of who she was carrying.
9: That's right.
10: Yeah, she had a great interior freedom just to think of others. You know, people say sometimes that person made me feel like the only person in the room. She did that with Elizabeth. She just thought of Elizabeth. Elizabeth's needs were more important to her than her own.
8: Right. You talk about grace and that grace as being a prelude to glory. You say, why do we receive grace? Is it because we are good? No, we receive grace because God is good. You say, God gives us grace through the church's sacramental life. Do you think that's kind of lost on people in some ways today? Everybody kind of thinks they're originally blessed anyway. So, you know, what do I need these kind of affectations the church invented over the years?
9: So it's extremely important because we are saved by grace. Mm-hmm. And that the grace comes to us from Our Lady's Son. So the passion of our Lord Jesus Christ is this great font mm-hmm. of grace. And grace both heals our wounded nature and elevates our nature to be partaking mm-hmm. in the divine nature.
8: Right.
9: So that there is a great difference between nature and grace, but grace always comes to us mm-hmm. who are created in a nature that is capable of God.
8: Mm-hmm. I thought this was a great image that you put. I had never really thought of it. When the angel Gabriel greeted Mary, he saw her soul more than any other creature and that it was full of grace. I never thought of that image. It's a great image.
10: Yeah, I mean, she was full. She
8: right.
10: was full of God, full of grace. She was ready to receive an even greater fullness.
8: Right, so it wasn't like it was being bestowed upon her by Gabriel. It was being recognized.
9: Yes, that's right.
8: Okay.
10: Yeah.
8: And just that idea that he would see that. You say Our Lady appeared to St. Bernadette at Lourdes. You talk about Our Lady proclaimed, I'm the Immaculate Conception, and Bernadette says, oh, I didn't know anything about that at this time. Why is that so misunderstood, do you think, by people, the whole concept of the Immaculate Conception?
9: Well, first off, to be able to appreciate how, from the very first moment of her existence, Our Lady was graced by God, and this is different from everybody else. Mm-hmm. So in view of her call, her mission to be the Mother of God, God made her without any original sin, and then that she was free from all sin. Mm-hmm. So this is where you have to have a sense of original sin in order to appreciate the Immaculate Conception, mm-hmm. and then to see how it's especially that we understand Mary's beauty in God's plan for us to be saved from our sins by her son, Jesus.
8: Right. So why was Mary troubled by the greeting that she got? Why didn't she just take it in? She was already all graced up.
10: Right. Yeah, she wouldn't have had an experience of guilt like others would have had if an angel showed up.
8: Like,
10: but it's still unusual
8: right,
10: and
8: sure.
10: surprising and a sense of a great responsibility.
8: Right.
10: So
8: you also talk about the fact that God's presence is different from ours. You say, when the Son ascended to the Father's right hand, he did not cease being with his disciples. So you mean he was bilocating, or how does that work?
9: Okay, so at the end of Matthew's account of the Gospel, Jesus tells his disciples, before he ascends to the Father's right hand, I am with you all days, or I am with you always, even until the end of the age.
8: Mm-hmm.
9: And so Jesus is God. God is everywhere.
8: Mm-hmm.
9: So that the Lord Jesus, who takes our frail humanity all the way up to the right hand of the Father, so in the highest of heavens, that he is still with us here on this earth.
8: Mm-hmm.
9: How can he do this? He's God.
8: Mm-hmm. Right. And also you mentioned the fact that that's the Eucharist, right?
10: Right. That he gave us himself to see his presence in a way.
8: Is that a gift that we take for granted?
10: I'm sure. I mean, we take God for granted, and the Eucharist is God. So I think we can always go deeper.
8: Yeah, and we talked about this a little bit before. I kind of said, blessed art thou among women in love of neighbor, and that's when you talk about, you talk about here about Elizabeth. And what does it mean to be blessed or blessed?
10: Right. So, I mean, the key line, I think, to see that we often think of blessedness in a worldly way is, blessed are you when you are persecuted, at the end of the Beatitudes.
8: Right.
10: So what does that mean, that we get to share in God's life, in the life of the Lord, even in the most difficult times? And so the saints believed that, and they show how it's true. And so we're called to see blessedness in a much higher way than any sort of worldly success or
8: Right. Chapter 4, and blessed is the fruit of thy womb, and it's then enjoying Jesus in love. What does that mean, enjoying Jesus in love?
9: Okay, well, so there are different kinds of love. St. Augustine says, ultimately, there are two different kinds of love. In the Latin, frui means to enjoy. Mm-hmm. Our word fruit is always meant to be something enjoyable. So frui is to enjoy, udi is to use. And ultimately, we want to love God with the enjoyment, so to cling to God for his own sake. We don't want to use God. So Jesus is God, and so to be able to enjoy him in love is to cling to Jesus for his own sake.
8: Okay. You say St. Thomas Aquinas helps us see how the fruit of Mary's womb gives us Eve and all of us desire. Only Jesus fulfills our deepest longing. Jesus himself warns us against the forbidden fruit and encourages us to seek good fruit. I thought this was important for today. Beware of false prophets who come to you in sheep's clothing, but underneath are ravenous wolves. By their fruits you will know them. That seems to be one of the toughest things for people today, not only because people are unsure what the fruit should look like anymore.
10: Mm-hmm. And where to go to find the enjoyment that they really want, right, in the deepest way.
8: And what is this old German way of praying the rosary that somebody put in here? What time are those customs still preserved and certain of adding the name of Jesus in each of Hail Mary reference to the mystery being contemplated? I think, now that I think about it, my friend from Germany, I think he still does that.
9: Good.
8: Yeah, right.
9: Good.
8: Yeah.
9: So it is an old tradition. St. Right. Paul VI recognized it because there are different ways of praying the rosary. And this tradition, every time the Hail Mary is announced during the decade, that after the word Jesus, there is a little gloss, a little explanation that matches the mystery being dedicated. Mm-hmm. So that all 10 Hail Marys of that decade would have that little extra addition there after Jesus.
8: Mm-hmm. You mentioned the fact that the French translation of the Hail Mary has "pray for us poor sinners" in their version. Do you think that's a better idea? Or?
10: Well, all sinners are poor, so it's included in the term sinners, but it's lovely. It's, again, a similar addition to help us think about who we are as we're praying, right, that we're poor and needy.
8: You say Mary always points to her son and beckons us to listen to him. That, as Catholics, we can clearly see, but that's confusing to many people outside the church.
9: Oh, yes, but this is where, if you go back to sacred scripture and you meditate on the wedding feast of Cana, so in the luminous mysteries that's given to us as the second mystery, and to see how Mary is there and she is the one who causes her son to work his first sign, the first miracle. Wow. And so Our Lady is so instrumental in helping us go to Jesus, and because Jesus came to us through Mary.
8: Right. Well, St. De Montfort is right here next states, it's only through Mary that God, that Father, gave his only begotten Son to the world. So that makes her pretty special. So how long did it take you to put this book together?
10: How long do we work on it?
9: I'm not
10: maybe
9: sure.
10: 8 months, 6 months, okay, something like that.
8: Are you working on another prayer book?
10: We are. We're just getting going on a Glory Be book, unsurprisingly.
8: Okay. Yeah. Is that going to be a short book?
9: So we're going to organize it differently.
8: Okay.
10: But it'll hopefully aim for around the same length.
8: Okay, very good.
10: Yes.
8: Thank you very much.
9: Thank you, Doug.
8: Thanks so much. Thanks so much for joining us. Authors of Hail Mary, Pondering the Mystery of Love. There's a lot there. 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It's available through. I'm Doug Keck. This has been EW10's Bookmark. We'll see you next time. Thanks.
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12: G.K. 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
19: 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Remember in Ephesians chapter 5 when he says, husbands, love your wives as Christ loved the church. When he handed himself over for her on the cross, that's where Jesus handed himself over for the church, right? In order to sanctify her, to make her holy. That's what sanctify means. Christ is the one who makes the church holy at its very root. All the people in the church, except for our Lord and our Blessed Lady, are sinners. The holiness is still there because Christ put it there. And even when we see the church described as the bride of Christ in Revelation chapter 19, she is covered with this white garment of righteous deed. It's got a powerhouse of holiness that comes forth from her, especially in the sacraments and scripture and her teaching.
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1: The most glorious work of all, to praise God in His kingdom.
0: Moved by the Spirit.
1: One who lives in love lives in God. And God lives in him.
0: What a wonderful thing is our church. This whole network is built on trust. The essence of evangelization is to tell everybody Jesus loves you. We are all called to be great saints. Don't miss the opportunity. It's good to be back, and we have a wonderful section of the country here, all our family. They come from miles and miles, and they drive for hours and hours. I just ask our dear Lord to bless them in many, many ways, because they're tired by the time they get here. So I ask the Lord to give them a little boost that only He can give. Well, I'm sure all of you, and maybe some of you don't know today, Our Lady of Mount Carmel. Of course, today we've kind of went overboard with all the devotions, and so many of you don't have the slightest idea what I'm talking about. I'm going to tell you. This is a scapular. Here it is. Now, if I can maneuver this without everything falling, I'll be fine. Now, please don't move. No, it's going to move. Okay, here we go. This is a scapular. Any bets it'll move? Okay. This is a scapular. Ordinarily, they're brown. This is brown, but it doesn't matter. This has to be brown and wool. A little itchy, but it won't hurt you. Many miracles have been wrought by this scapular. You have to be enrolled in it, and you have to be, you have to put it around your neck by the one who enrolls you. And all our sisters, most of us, the old ones anyway, we're enrolled when we had our first communion. You put it around your neck, see, like this? And you wear it. You say, that's a superstition. Don't say that. Our Lady herself gave it to Saint Simon Stock. And I'm going to read this to you. Beside that, when she appeared to the children of Fatima, she appeared as Our Lady of Mount Carmel, the Holy Scapular. Now, I'm going to read you a little bit of this, because I think everybody, every Catholic, every non-Catholic listening, it may not be too bad if some Muslims and other people were. Because Muslims love Our Lady. Did you know that? They do. Because she's the mother to them of the great prophet. But they love Our Lady. And anybody that loves Our Lady, she's going to intercede for them. I'll tell you a little bit about this, and then we'll go on with our little talk tonight. The brown scapular is a sacrament. You have to be enrolled by a priest. And priests, cardinals, everybody wears one, they used to. It represents the garment of Our Lady, and it's like you're wearing a little bit of piece of material that belongs to her. It's a great protection. A great protection against many things. You say, oh, that's superstition. If God says something and you should wear it, it's not superstition. It's obedience. Okay, here we go. Simon Stock was a man chosen by God to the great work of the Carmelite order. About 1251, when things seemed to be insurmountable, Our Lady appeared to him and made the scapular of the Carmelite habit. See, we wear a scapular. We wear a big one. as a sign of her special love and protection. And you know, you need protection against a lot of things these days, a lot of things. Not just from accidents, but you need protection from the enemy of God himself. Now, she said, this scapular shall be a sign, shall be to you and all Carmelites and all who have this privilege, that anyone who dies clothed, gee, it's a clothing, in this shall not suffer eternal fire. And if wearing him when they die, they shall be saved. Now you say, how can you do that? God can do anything. Why you say how he can do that? You remember Naaman the eunuch who had leprosy? And he went to the great prophet. He expected something great to happen. And the prophet said to him, go bathe in the Jordan there seven times. He got angry. He said, hey, the rivers in my country are better than yours. I could have bathed in my own. And his servants had more brains than the eunuch did. And they said, look, master, if he had told you to do something hard, you'd have done it, would you? He said, yeah. Well, go bathe seven times. It ain't gonna hurt you. Well, every time he went in, he came out, he was better. On the seventh time, he was totally cured of leprosy. Now, was that a healing water? No. The prophet told him to bathe seven times and he was healed. If our sweet mother says, and she said it at Fatima too, that if you wear this little scapular, this brown material, she will protect you and she will give you many, many, many graces. A friend of ours in the last war had this scapular on, not this one, but one like it. And suddenly he was in a hole and he realized he didn't have his scapular. And things were very hot. There was bombs and bullets and everything else going around. And he decided, I'm going to look for that scapular. He got out of that hole and he started crawling on his stomach trying to find the scapular. And he found it. The moment he found his scapular, the hole he was in blew up. And he would have been blown up with it. See? So there's many, many miracles. Now, I am not, don't say Mother Angelica promised me a miracle. I didn't. I did not promise anybody a miracle. But I am saying. See, our dear Lord doesn't ask us to do big things. Look at this. He said, if you give a cup of cold water, you get a great reward. What's a cup of water? But he didn't say water, did he? He said cold water. I thought that's great. Nothing like tepid water. Oh. Ooh, you can put a lemon in it. You can do anything. It's terrible. And he knew that. So he said cold. You mean you got to make an effort to go way down that well and get the very cold water and bring it up. And what do you get? A reward. For what? A cup of water. You know what gets me about the scripture? A lot of things get me about the scripture, but this one says, if you receive a prophet because he is one, listen to this, you get a prophet's reward. Look at that prophet goes through. A prophet is criticized, a prophet is hated, a prophet is, oh, he has nothing. Nobody likes him. And he keeps fighting for the Lord and fighting for the Lord. He's doing all of that and you get the same reward just for accepting him. And God is so good and he asks us little things. So it itches. Well, it's not as bad as purgatory. of my sisters, there were about seven of the sisters, young sisters, who were not enrolled. In fact, when they came, they didn't know what we were talking about. The kind of gripes me. We live in a church that has awesome, awesome sacramentals. And you don't even know about it. These little things, you get a big reward for something. That's more. This is one of them. Now, this is a little itchy. It's wool. Now, God is good. The church is good. They understand how weak we are. He said, you can put a little piece of plastic on it. But I think you're chicken if you do. But that's okay. If you can't take the itch, get the plastic. But it must be brown. And it must be around your neck. Now, they have medals. For those of you that are mostly vain, oh, maybe you can't have any around your neck. Maybe you're allergic to wool. Whatever, they got a medal for you. I was on retreat Sunday. We take a day a month. And I like to go on Sunday because it's a quiet day for me. And I just sit there with the Lord all day. I figure I'm not going anywhere, and he's not going anywhere. So we just sit there together. And I started reading a little bit about St. James. I was never attracted to St. James in his epistle because it seemed to me kind of harsh. But when I got my wonderful Navarra Bible, I thought, oh, I suddenly began to love St. James because he had the whole spiritual life figured out, the entire one. I just want to read a few things to you that I thought were, I was enthused over. And I think it's awesome. And if I lost my place, I'm going to die right here. Where am I? Oh, come on. Ah, here we go. There we go. Now, it says here, we're talking about suffering. That has a lot to do with the scapular, a lot. Because all of us hate it. We hate suffering. We don't understand why we have it. We don't understand anything about it. And so we run away from it as much as possible. Well, it says here in St. James' epistle, the commentary, it says human suffering has a redemptive value when born in union with Jesus. Let's, for example, think that you have a headache. Well, you can take an aspirin, you can take anything you want for it, and many times it just doesn't go away. Now, there's two things you can do. You can be very angry. You can be angry at God. Why do I have a headache? I've got so much to do. Or you could say, Jesus, I unite this headache with your crown of thorns. All the pain you had when you were crowned with thorns. Oh, when I was in, where was I now? Had to be Ecuador. Yes, Ecuador. And this woman had us for dinner, and she had the most beautiful painting on the wall I ever saw. I wanted to ask her for it, but I didn't have the courage. I mean, you can't meet somebody in 2 days asking for their paintings. Do you know what I mean? You can't. So I had Gustavo take a snapshot, but it didn't come out too good. But this was the painting. It was a little pillar, and our Lord was lying down, and his head was on the cement, and he was whole back with bleeding. And there were little angels. One was on his near his head,

And I realized, you know, that if I unite my back aches, which are always there, and I say, Lord, I unite my aches and pains to your aches and pains when you were scourged, you realize what happens, huh? You unite all your suffering to Jesus. And that's all you had to do. And the Father looks down at your little headache or your little backache, and he suddenly puts it all on Jesus. And together, it's redemptive suffering. See? That's what it says here. Now, I wanted to read you this because it should give all of you that have pain, it doesn't matter what kind of pain. Sometimes living with somebody is a pain. Maybe living with you is a pain. And no matter how holy we are or how well we get along together, there are times we're just a pain in the neck to each other. And you can't help it. You can't help it. You like one thing and they like something else. The other day we got beans. We have a little farm and we're raising our own stuff. It tastes different. And it's better. But anyway, here comes this purple bean. I never saw a purple bean in my life. And I said, what is that? He said, it's a purple bean. I said, I know that, but what is it? It's a purple bean. I said, I know. I can see it's a purple bee. What is it? And if you say it's a purple bee, I'm going to hit you right on the head. She said, well, I don't know what it is, except it's purple. I said, well, why don't we open it up and see what's inside? I mean, you can't eat this thing. Obviously, you can't eat it. It was kind of dried up looking, you know. So we opened it up, and there were the freshest looking peas I ever saw. Just real Sprite. You know, did you ever see a pea that was Sprite in a pot? You never did? Then you never bought peas from the pot. They don't come in a can, you know. And they don't come frozen either. So here's this pea, and I start putting it down, and here it opened up with beautiful green inside. And I said, peas. And they said, no, they're beets. I said, they're peas. Look like beads to me. I said, did you ever see a bean with a black dot in the center? Nope. Then it's a pea. Well, they were called black-eyed peas. And Southerners love black-eyed peas. In the North, you don't know what you're missing. Because you have the little green peas. We got green peas and we got black-eyed peas. And there they were. So everybody got together and we shelled them, and our fingers were all purple. And I was excited because God put a dye. I bet you if we were Indians, we'd figure out how to use that dye. It was awesome. And today we had them, and they were very good. Very good. But we differed over a pea. That looked like a bean. Now, we weren't angry with each other. We all ate them, and we all enjoyed them. But life is full of tiny, tiny little things that pass us by. And Jesus had the same things with these apostles. He said, well, I can't unite something so small to Jesus. Oh, yeah. Did you ever tell a joke and nobody laughed? They're looking at you like,

0: Well, where's the punchline? You see, you just heard it. I didn't catch on. Didn't that gripe you? I'm talking about a clean joke, so give me that. And there's a lot of little things. See, for example, I like cream in my coffee. No, I like coffee in my cream. That's how it goes. And so I was on a plane one day, and I asked the stewardess for coffee, and I said, half coffee, half cream. She said, why do you drink coffee? I said, to put it in my cream. Why else would you drink coffee? But she was annoyed, you know. She thought, ugh. Little things happen every day, 1,000 of them, and it happened to Jesus with all the apostles. In a crowd, he said, who touched me? I said, you're kidding, Lord. You got to be kidding. There's 5,000 people here. Why do you say who touched me? No, he said, someone touched me because I felt power go out of me. A little thing, but they didn't know how to answer it. One day he said to them, what were you talking about on the way? Ooh, I bet they stood on one foot and then another foot. And everybody said, well, it was nothing, Lord. I mean, we were just walking along. No, he said, what were you talking about? Talking? Yeah, talking. Well, really, it was important. I know it wasn't important, but was it? I said, well, we were arguing about which one of us was the greatest. He had to kind of sigh, I think. Because all these years, three of them, you know, they still didn't find that the least was the greatest, the most humble was the greatest, and not the one that was on the top. And so Jesus had the same problems you have. And anything, if you miss a bus and you go out and the sun is shining and all of a sudden it begins to pour and you don't have an umbrella and you're soaking wet. Little things in your life. Let me tell you what St. James says about them. And what our Holy Father says about them. He said, the gospel of suffering, calls it a gospel. He calls your suffering and my suffering the gospel. And he said, the gospel of suffering is being written unceasingly. It's written everywhere, in every heart, in every soul. The gospel of suffering is being written. And he said, and it speaks unceasingly. With the words of a strange paradox. Your suffering and my suffering, in the littlest thing. And sometimes they're almost insignificant things. This morning we went around the house carrying the statue of Our Lady Mount Carmel. We all had our brand new scapulars on, and Father had prayed over us, and we were enrolled those for the first time, and many of us are over again. And the sisters are carrying Our Lady, got so engrossed in the litany, that they didn't realize that sometimes she was going this way, and sometimes she was going this way. And I had holy water in one hand and a crutch in another. And I'm trying desperately not to notice Our Lady is going this way and this way. So finally they're walking down and Our Lady hits the light. I went, And it's, oh, we're sorry. And she's got a knot on her head. No, nothing. She didn't hurt her at all. Okay. Little things. Oh, they're nothings. That's what it says. It speaks unceasingly. And this is the paradox that our Holy Father talks about. The springs of divine power gush forth in the midst of human weakness. Do you realize what he said? The springs of divine power gush forth in our weaknesses. Why? Because they are mine. They are yours. And they, we're not happy with them. We want to get with them. And we seem to carry them on our shoulders day after day, day after day. But his power, that's what he said to Paul. He said, my power is at its best in your weakness. Why? Because when you overcome your weaknesses, whatever they are, that divine power is gushing into you. What an awesome reality. What an awesome reality. That the power of God is coming into you when you overcome, when you're kind and you don't want to be kind, when you're patient and you don't feel patient, when you listen to something you have heard 100 times. When you get on a bus and all the men are sitting and you're standing. You know, Sister Charbel came to me the other day. She said, you won't believe what I found in this book. I said, try me. She said, it says in here that when God created Adam and Eve, they were both equal. I said, they were? Yep. In the Garden of Paradise, they were equal. I said, don't tell me what happened. I know. Yeah, you know. Eve ate the apple and said to Adam, want a bite? It was then that women became subject to men. And it says it. Says it right there in Genesis. I hate to tell you liberals something, but I gotta tell you. If you're looking for equal rights, you're too late. It's been gone for centuries. And you're not gonna get it back. Only the Lord God will bring it back. Because then we will be equal in love. And now we're not. You see? I'm going to read you this one sentence again, and then we'll go for calls. Now this is what else it says. It's so awesome. Those who share in the sufferings of Jesus preserve in their own sufferings a particle of the infinite treasure of the world's redemption. Particle. My suffering and your suffering is within us. It's the suffering of Jesus. And each one of us has a little particle, it says here, of the infinite treasure of the world's redemption. Wow. I'd buy this book if I were you. Buy this verse, please. No, I'm going to give it to you. I forgot. We have a call. Hello?
1: Good evening.
0: Good evening. And where
1: My
0: are you from?
1: My name is Vincent. I'm from Missouri.
0: And what is your question?
1: I have a question about a brown scapular.
0: Yeah?
1: I have a scapular here with a picture of the Sacred Heart of Jesus and the Immaculate Heart of Mary. And it says, Sacred Heart of Jesus and Mary, protect us. And then on the other scapular, it's got a picture of the Immaculate Heart of Mary with her hand extended out. And it says, whoever wears this scapular shall not suffer eternal fire. I wonder if this is just as good as the scapular you got. And also
0: I don't know what you got, sweetheart, but it isn't what I got. Mine has Our Lady hugging the baby Jesus. You got that? Are you gone? Why you go? Because I'm not finished with you. But that says the same thing that you have, and the two hearts are the same. I'm not too sure it'd make that much difference. If you have the Immaculate Heart of Mary on it instead of her holy the baby. Our Lady of Mount Carmel statue is Our Lady holding the infant in her hand, and she has a scapular in her hand, and so does he. That's how he manifested themselves, they did, to the children of Fatima. I'm not too sure. What's necessary is this brown piece of material. The picture may differ a little, but the brown piece of material is what's important, because that is a symbol of the garment of Our Lady. And that's why we wear it, for her protection. And God knows we need protection these days. We have another call. Hello?
2: Hello, Mother.
0: Where are you from?
2: I'm from Lansing, Illinois.
0: And what is your question?
2: I would like to know how to enroll my family, and how do I go about doing so?
0: Well, how do I say this? Find a priest who believes in the scapular. That's number one. Tell him to look at the Roman, it's not the Roman missal, but it's the Roman ritual. And in the Roman ritual, there is a beautiful, about three or four prayers. And then he has to put this on your head, like so. See? And I think if you get a Marian, a priest that belongs to the Marian movement, I'm afraid some of our liberal brethren have dismissed or thrown away these very, very important sacramentals. In fact, I heard not too long ago somebody had sand in the holy water fountain. I don't know what you're supposed to do with the sand. I don't know what you do with it. But anyway, it's supposed to be holy water. But the scapular should be enrolled. You have to have a priest. He may come to your home and do it. It would be nice if you and your family could just go in the church and kneel down and be enrolled. All of our sisters felt something very special when they were enrolled. And most of us were enrolled the second time. But I figured, I don't remember being enrolled, and I figured if I didn't remember, I better do it again. But I think it's very special. And you're protected. See, you're protected by Our Lady from eternal damnation. You got to be good now. You can't go around goofing off and say, well, I got a scapular on. That's not going to save you. You have to be a son and daughter of Our Lady. You have to do what Our Lady pleases. And you have to be chaste in your state in life, whatever that is. You should be modest. And, you know, you need it. You need to be modest when you go to church. Oh, my. You would not look like you look if you were in England and were called to the presence of Queen Elizabeth. And why do you go in the presence of God? You see, he doesn't care. What do you think he is over there? You think he's blind? He does care a lot. Because it says to me, you really don't believe the Lord Almighty God is really present, or you would never walk in the church. And you men are no better than some women. We have another call. Hello?
3: Hello, Mother Angelica.
0: How are you?
3: I am very, very fine. This is Ken and Nancy from Aptos, California calling.
0: Wonderful. What's your question?
3: Well, basically, we have two things, a little short testimony, and then also for you and your sisters to pray for. First off, my wife, about 6 years ago, I'll do this very short because I know you're short of time, and she developed diabetic retinopathy, which is a blinding condition of the eyes. Through our local parish priest who anointed her and a very good friend, a neighbor, that gave her a scapular to take with her during the laser surgeries of what she had. And now I must say she was blind, and we went to a specialist in Monterey, California, and he didn't give her much hope. And now she's behind a camera taping weddings with myself.
0: Ah, how
3: wonderful.
0: Praise
3: God, and between the Blessed Mother and everything else that happens. Also, I know you hear this 100 million thousand times. This is television worth watching.
0: Thank you. Thank you very much. We get so many people that come back to Jesus because of EWT. I told you last week about the missionary in the jungles of Colombia who watches the radio, who listens every night to the radio. And that keeps him working in the heat and the lack of food and all the dampness and the rain. If we saved one soul, just one, it would be worth all the years, toil, and tears that it took and takes for this network to go on. And I'm so grateful when we hear how powerful is the word. I told you, I made a bargain with the Lord when we started this almost 15 years ago. I said, Lord, I'll get the signal from here to there and there to here. After that, it's your problem. We've kept our part of the bargain, and he keeps his. I can't tell you how many souls away from the church, 20, 30, 40, 50, 60 years, they come back, fervent, living holy lives. So I just want you to know, and those of you that keep this network going, awesome thing. More than a cup of cold water will your reward be. For bringing a soul home is an awesome reward. And we have another call. Hello?
4: Hello.
0: Hi, where are you from?
4: Atlanta, Georgia.
0: And what is your question?
4: It's a twofold question, sister. My daughter was invited to a retreat by her best friend.
0: Uh-huh.
4: It's a Lutheran retreat, and they had asked for each participant. It's an interdenominational retreat, mm-hmm. and they'd asked for each of the girls to have their pastors sign a letter that get permission for them to receive communion at the retreat. Of course, we called and went to our priest. He said, no, we can't do that. But the daughter's 21 years old. And the question that came back to me is that if Jesus were standing there distributing the communion, would he not give it to everyone? I'm clueless. I've talked to the deacon. I've talked to the priest. And I know where we stand as Catholics. But can she, and this is 20-year-olds with their friends and their peers, what does she do? I even suggested going up and folding her arms and not receiving communion and getting a blessing, and she says the Lutherans don't do that, and they look at you like, well, you know, why won't you receive?
0: Well, you can't compare to Jesus, because Jesus only communion to the apostles. He didn't go out in the streets and say, hey, everybody, this is the Last Supper, everybody join in. He didn't say that. It's not right. Why? Because when you receive communion in a church, you profess their doctrine. That's the problem. See, you don't understand the problem. That's why my good Protestant brother can't come to a Catholic church to receive communion, because he does not accept the teachings of the church. See, to him it may be a symbol or maybe nothing. So you need to belong to the church, and you take the communion of that church because that is what you believe. And you see, your daughter didn't do the right thing, because what she said when she went to, I believe in this communion, well, she couldn't be a Catholic and believe in the real presence and then believe he's only symbolically there. And I don't really feel, I was in that situation one time, and I just stayed there. They knew that. They know. And they know. I had nothing to do with my love for them. And when they came to Mass here, I had to say, you know, you can't receive communion. They understood. If I love my Protestant brother and he loves me, and we do, we have to understand each other's differences. But love goes beyond and above differences, but it does not go beyond obedience. So it had nothing to do that your daughter's 21. In fact, the fact she was 21 would say to me, she should have known better. Not that she had a choice to make. Just because you're 21 doesn't mean you can make your own choices if you don't have an enlightened conscience, or you know you shouldn't do something, you do it anyway. That's not. That's not feeling a freedom of will. You have gone against something. That's what you, that's where your will is. You went against something you shouldn't go against. And if my neighbor's love for me depends on my believing and accepting everything he believed, who are you going to love? You don't even believe all the stuff your husband believes or your wife. Well, are you going to stop loving now because he likes pizza and you hate pizza? You make him pizza. Let him eat it. Let him eat all of it. See, we can't just say, I'm 21. I can do as I please. No, I'm afraid you can't. Try it on a red light. Let me know so I can stand on the corner. That is not a true statement, see. So you tell your daughter, she ought to, when she goes to confession, she ought to say that, you know, that she yielded to human respect. You know, we all do sometimes. It's unfortunate. We have another call. Hello?
5: Hi, Mother Angelica.
0: Hi, where are you from?
5: I'm from Conyers, Georgia, and my name is Cassie Williams.
0: And what is your question?
5: Okay, my question is, earlier you were talking about being enrolled by a priest for the brown scapular.
0: Right.
5: Well, you said that non-Catholics can wear it also.
0: Yep.
5: And my question is, how do non-Catholics, Protestants, get enrolled by a priest?
0: Well, only a priest can enroll. A Protestant minister cannot enroll because he don't know anything about the scapular. Besides that, he doesn't have the authority to put it on you or to say the prayers. But the scapular is a sacramental. And because it's a sacramental and it has with it a promise from Our Lady, you will receive many special graces and light, but a priest still has to enroll you. I'm sure if you went to any Protestant minister and said, enroll me in the scapular, he'd look at you and say, huh? Are you scrupulous about something? What's the matter with you? No? Because it's not their duty, and they don't have the authority. See, I couldn't enroll you in a scapular. I could put it on you if your arms were broken. I can't enroll with you. See? We all have places. We all have things we can do. And so a priest has to enroll you. And my Protestant brother, I would go do that. You know, this is not a part of doctrine. And many of you love Our Lady. You love Our Lady. And I'm going to ask you again sometime, when you're looking for a Bible that's true to the Word, and when you want a wonderful commentary from the early fathers, from the scriptures, from Vatican II, run to your bookstore and get a Catholic Navarra Bible. There it is, Navarra Bible. If you want to really know the scriptures, I'd buy a Navarra Bible. It's awesome. And don't forget, all of you, this network is brought to you by you. And I sometimes shudder to think we wouldn't be if it wasn't for you. And so please be generous, will you? We have under wonderful things to do for the Lord. We're in 51 million homes. If every home gave a dollar, I wouldn't beg you for anything for 5 years. Maybe 7 if I stretch. Wouldn't that be wonderful if you never heard me ask for a dollar? Well, anyway, I don't mind. Yeah, I do mind. I mind a lot, but I have to ask. So please be generous. And this Bible is a series, the entire Bible, except the Old Testament. If I have New Testament, it's all in small books like this, with an awesome commentary. Look at this commentary. Look at that. Whew. Look at this one. I can't get over this one. It's this little thing over here. Do you see this little scripture thing here? Here's Latin. Here's English. All that commentary. Awesome. You know, with the Navarre Bible, the Catechism, and Veritatis Splendor, you will be theologians of the first class. Maybe even better than some we got. Anyway, it's time to learn about your faith. Time to know your faith. It's time to defend your faith. It's time to tell the truth, no matter what the consequences. We have too long yielded to human respect. We don't want to do this because somebody will think this, or somebody will think that, or I'm embarrassed, and I don't want to do this. Go on, be brave, will you? Doesn't make you popular. We're not here to win popularity contests. We're here to worship the Lord God and His Holy Son, Jesus, and the mother of Jesus, in that total belief in the power of the Spirit. The power of the Holy Spirit. I pray every day the Spirit comes upon the whole world again and gives us all a good shaking up. Reveals, like old Joey Lomangino said the other night, reveals ourselves as we really are before God. No more pretending. No more faking it. We will know. I wait for that day, because then we will love Him with our whole heart and love each other as we should. I love you. Bye now.

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8: 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Saint Tarsicius was a 12-year-old Christian acolyte and martyr in 3rd century Rome, who became a shining example of resolute faith and devotion. During a time of fierce persecution, young Tarsicius volunteered to take the Eucharist to condemned Christian prisoners when deacons were in danger of being recognized and arrested. Carrying the Blessed Sacrament close to his heart, he was confronted by a group of pagan boys who demanded he show them what he was hiding. When he refused, they attacked him with clubs and stones, but he never surrendered the Holy Eucharist. a fellow Christian came to his aid and drove the attackers away. But Tarsicius died from his injuries. He was buried in the catacombs of St. Callistus. The church honors him as the martyr of the Eucharist. May the life of St. Tarsicius inspire you to grow closer to Christ today. St. Tarsicius, pray for us. To sign up for the Daily Saint emails, please visit EWTN.com/Daily Saint.
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20: Let's say a little prayer. Lord God, we are people who are very much like Thomas all our lives. We lack faith and we lack hope. We lose courage very quickly, Lord. Our pride prevents us from finding joy and self-knowledge and in the sufferings of the present moment. And so though faith is the threshold that allows me to see you in the present moment, give me hope, an increase of hope that will allow me to embrace you in the present moment. Lord, I believe. Help my unbelief. Lord, I hope. Keep me from discouragement. Amen.
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22: degrees.
24: Woman at a time. Women of grace for such a time as this. Now, here's your host, Johnette Williams.
25: Well, good morning, everyone, and welcome to Women of Grace Live. I am Johnette Williams, very happy to be with you on this beautiful day that the Lord has made. My goodness sakes, I do hope that you are receiving all of the blessings God desires for you to receive in this present moment. And I hope that you're embracing them and living through them, because that's what makes life glorious. That's what makes life ever so happy. Eager to hear from you today right here on this Friday in the Lord. You know what Friday is here on Women of Grace Live. It's Glory to God Friday. It is the day that we give him praise and acclamation for all of the blessings that we have received in this past week. So I hope that you'll call in with all kinds of good blessings that you've received this week. Sometimes those blessings, you know, are easily identified. Other times, not so much. We have to ask the Holy Spirit to kind of like calibrate our spiritual vision that we might see the abundant ways that God has shown up in our life. And to hear about them, you use this toll-free number. number right here in North America. It's 833-288-EWTN. That's 833-288-3986. That's the way that you can join us today if you want to call in and if you want to share your praise report with us. 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I do like to remind you, too, that we receive your emails. We do. 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If it's for a particular day, you know, we often have, like, this is Glory to God Friday, and then on the first Monday of the month, we have Monthly Marriage Monday, and we generally have John Martinoni on the last Tuesday of the month. We've got guests all through the course of the month on Mondays. If it's for a special day like that, or Wacky Wednesday on Wednesday every week, you could indicate that in the subject line because that helps us to sort through them. All of that being said, though, we just want to get them. So do email us, womenofgrace@ewtn.com. Additionally, you can leave a comment for us or a question for us on our listener comment line. That number is country code 1-205-795-5773. Again, that's country code 1-205-795-5773. Always eager to hear from you that way as well. And then finally, of course, as I mentioned to you, you can use that text number, and that's available to you all of the time as well, 833-288-EWTN. All kinds of good things happening at Women of Grace. I love to tell you about them right here at the beginning of the program. Don't forget, we're going to Poland. I know some of you are you know, itching to go, and I know some of you are saying, oh, I'd like to go. Should I go? I don't know. Maybe. Oh, maybe. I don't know. Just get off of the fence and join us. We are going to have a beautiful time in the Lord. We're leaving September the 7th. That is not in the far distant future. You know, that's almost right around the block. As a matter of fact, I'm getting butterflies in my stomach right now, just trying to get them to fly in formation, you know. So I'm very eager. That September the 7th through the 16th, Bishop William Walter Scheid of the Diocese of Pittsburgh is going to be our spiritual advisor and director along the way. Very well schooled in Poland, has been there numbers and numbers and numbers of times, double digit numbers of times. So he knows well the areas where we are going. I can tell you it's going to be rich on so ever many levels, rich spiritually, rich with the tradition of the church, rich in the lives of the saints. And I'll tell you what, Polish food is really good. I don't know if I'd put rich to it, but I would put it's delicious. I would say that. So we're in, for some delicious food along the way. And I do happen to know that the pastries are very, very rich. Having grown up in Pittsburgh, Pennsylvania, melting pot really of so many different cultures and ethnic groups, I had the opportunity through my youth to just really partake of all kinds of delicious foods from, especially from Eastern Europe. And this is just one that is fantastic. So I know you're going to enjoy that. So all kinds of lovely things. It's going to be rich in friendships too. You're going to meet new friends. I'm hoping that I have an opportunity to meet you personally and meet you on a friend to friend basis, right? I think that that's going to be very, very doable. Spend time with you. We're going to spend a lot of time to get to know each other in various kinds of situations and circumstances, because we're always greeted with opportunities for unique moments on these pilgrimages that are filled with a lot of fun and a lot of holy gifts from heaven. So we're inviting you to join us again September the 7th through the 16th. All of the information is available for you at our website, womenofgrace.com. You can register there. We certainly do hope that you will do that. About many things too, as we enter into this time of the year, the fall time of the year. For me, it's always like the beginning of the year. And I'll tell you why that is. It's because I taught school for a number of years. So my life revolved around the school year. And then I had children and my life revolved around the school year. And so there is that mindset of mine where my life still revolves around the school year. Now, many of the schools have already begun. This is something that just really amazes me that they go back to school in August. We never went back until after Labor Day. I think that that is more civilized personally. But, of course, most of the schools are air-conditioned now, so the temperature is not really quite the thing. But all that being said, you know, we at Women of Grace respect the school year, and we begin with a lot of our studies in the beginning of this time period. And so right here we are in the fall, lots of studies coming up for you in person and online, and they're all listed for you in our Women of Grace events section on our website as well as in our study section. Many of them are listed too. And we want you to look it up, right? Because we'd like you to join us. If you can join us in person, we really do like that because there's nothing like personal interaction, contact with each other, sitting together, and discussing the treasures of the faith, right? There's nothing quite like that. But a pretty good second is what we do online there, and you have opportunities to break into small groups on the when we do it online as well. So it does work out just fine. We have facilitators that will head up each of those breakout rooms, and it's really a pretty good environment. I've met lots of ladies that have done the study that way, and they do like it. They really do, and they form fast friendships, and we see that happening at many of the in-person events where I am and I'm giving talks and things, and they just finally like to see each other and give each other a hug. There is a type of real communication of heart to heart and soul to soul that happens within Women of Grace, and the ladies have called that a sacred sisterhood, which is open and inclusive. So it is not parochial in that sense. It is open and it is inclusive. So we invite you to join us for one of those. Encouraging you to give us a call here, 833-288-EWTN. That's 833-288-3986 is the way that you can join us live here on Women of Grace Live, where we do love having that holy conversation with you. So I am inviting you to call us. Now, just think about this. How has the Lord blessed you this week? How has He blessed you? I would love to know. Please give us a call. Let's talk about it. Let's praise the Lord together. If you've got a prayer request, I am happy to receive it and pray with you on the air. I love doing that. I just plain like talking to you. So do call 833-288-EWTN. You can also, of course, text us to that same number, and we'll read your request on the air. We'll read your comment on the air. We'll read your question and try to answer it on the air. Again, that's 833-288-EWTN. We're coming right back. Stay with us.
0: The 12th Annual Divino Niño Festival will be held Saturday, September 5th at the Shrine of the Most Blessed Sacrament in Hanceville, Alabama. 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
10: In the Gospel for this Sunday, our Lord is confronted by the faith of a Canaanite woman. First of all, this person was a Canaanite, not a Jew. Second of all, this person was a woman, and in social situations would not normally address a man so freely. Thirdly, this Canaanite woman had a very embarrassing problem. Her daughter was tormented by a demon. Three good reasons to keep silent. Three good reasons to never think that God would hear her prayers. And yet Jesus said to her in reply, "O woman, great is your faith. Let it be done for you as you wish." And the woman's daughter was healed from that hour. She really must have been a remarkable person, and her faith was so laudatory as to be complimented even by the Son of God. And yet look at the circumstances which allowed her to tap into that great faith and demonstrate just how noble a soul she was. She had to go through the trial of her daughter being tormented by a demon. Many of us want to take the trials in our life as a sign that God has abandoned us or that faith is futile. We seem to expect that life should be easy for those who followed Christ. and that problems and suffering are foreign to the Christian soul. But God seems to have a different opinion. Just like he allows this woman to summon the depths of her faith because of her desperation, he can use the difficulties that we all face in life in order to deepen our faith and commitment to him. The key is remembering that faith in Jesus looks like trust. And trust is a funny kind of thing. It grows bigger the risk that we face. In the end, nothing can take us from all of the trials in life. But maybe the biggest problem isn't having problems. Maybe the biggest problem is refusing to trust in the midst of them. Our lives will never be easy, but by faith we overcome all things.
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25: Well, welcome back, everybody. You are listening to Women of Grace Live. I am Johnette Williams. I am thrilled to be with you today, and I'm hoping you're going to call us and join in. It's Glory to God Friday. It's the day that we give glory and praise to God for the blessings we've received in the past week. I'm encouraging you to call to share about those. I'll take questions on any topic that you want to talk about, too. But in addition to that, I do want to remind you that we like to get your text messages as well. So let me give you the number to use. It's the same number for both. It's so easy. Yes, it is. 833-288-EWTN. That's 833-288-3986. Matthew Gubensky on the phones. Pedro Quiles out there getting your text questions up on the board for me. Right now, everything is open and available to you. Today, however, we've got some things we want to talk about. First of all, I want to send out congratulations to two more EWTN radio affiliates who are celebrating anniversaries. Isn't this a rich time? We were using that word earlier in relation to going to Poland. Isn't it a rich time for anniversaries for affiliates? We've had so many this past week. But here today, we're celebrating with WICX serving Concord, New Hampshire, on the air for 11 years. Welcome to you for 11 years and happy 11th birthday to you. And also WJPP serving Palm City and Stuart, Florida for 19 years. Congratulations to you. So we want to send out big congratulations to Father Ray Ball and Mike Bellino in New Hampshire. And we want to send out a congratulations to Hans Krug in Florida. To all of you from here, us here at EWTN, congratulations. Happy anniversary. Happy anniversary. How delightful. We always encourage you to help to support your affiliates through your donations. They need those to stay on the air and to bring you the good news of our Lord Jesus Christ through the programming that they receive from us here at EWTN. I also want to remind you that today is the feast day of St. Maximilian Kolbe. And I am so excited about that because, of course, when we go to Poland, we're going to be going to Auschwitz. We're going to visit the cell where he sacrificed his life and became a martyr of the church, really a martyr of love, if you will, since he sacrificed his life that another life might be saved. So looking forward to that. He's one of my favorites. I just so admire him on so many levels. Great patron of Our Lady. Wrote marvelous treatises on Our Blessed Mother that he never had time to really finish, if you will, and put into book form, but we have them preserved. And I'll tell you, they are rich, they are deep, they are inspiring. For me, they just exhilarate my love for Our Lady and by extension, my love for St. Maximilian. So we're going to be going there again September 7th through the 16th, asking you to check everything out. But as we were on our break there, my lovely and wonderful producer, Vanessa Sanchez, shared with me that St. Maximilian Kolbe is very important to her. So I suggested that she come on the air and tell us about that. And so she has graciously said, it's your show, which I took to mean yes. So Vanessa, I understand that he was one of the two saints that really impacted your life when you came back to the church. So share with us about that and about your, what would I call it, your deep devotion to St. Maximilian Kolbe.
4: Yeah, so when I came back to the church, I was attending the University of Florida, so I joined the Catholic Gators. But I always say that I came back to the church because of my ambition. There was a job opening for a communications specialist at the church, at the parish for the Catholic Gator group, and I still hadn't come back to church at that time. But my boss said that the committee had a patron saint, which is Saint Maximilian Kolbe,

0: someone I want to be. So I just, like I said, God speaks to us in many ways, and he spoke to me through my job and my ambition to just grow in the communications industry.
1: Well, thank you so much for sharing that. It's a beautiful story. And of course, you know, I have two lady Gators, as you well know, right? My two daughters graduated from University of Florida. One of them, out of the School of Journalism, the other political science major. But all of that, you know, it just reminds me of the fact that St. Maximilian Kolbe is one of those great saints. And I'm going to just use this term. He was really a Renaissance man, and you have expressed one particular aspect of that with regard to his meeting the need that he sees, and that is exactly what we need today. And he, what propelled him to do that? It was holy zeal. You know, it's one of those beautiful gifts of the Holy Spirit that we get, that we receive through the sacraments. Certainly the sacrament of confirmation encourages that in us and strengthens that in us. And I think that we as Catholics today have so many opportunities to enter into the fray of the world to try to make a difference. And St. Maximilian Kolbe did that by your own testimony, Vanessa. You expressed that, a man of action, you called him. And of course, you know, he is the patron saint of journalists. He is one who used the printing of you know, medium to be able to propagate the work that he did on Our Blessed Mother and his magazine. That Militia of the Immaculata really, I think, expresses it. And of course, you know, here he is. He's a champion. He's a champion for Jesus Christ, champion by way of raising up our appreciation of the woman who brought him to us, and that's Our Blessed Mother. Talks about beautiful things in his writings. So I really want to encourage all of you, just as Vanessa was presented with him through a unique opportunity, perhaps today's program is a unique opportunity for you to begin to discover more about St. Maximilian Kolbe. He was fearless. He was fearless in so many ways. And all of that fearlessness that he had in propagating the faith and standing against some of the injustices that he saw happening in his day and time, and making a difference and carrying out his mission, you know, for our Lady in the world, prepared him. That fearlessness prepared him to make the ultimate sacrifice for the faith. So he's a contemporary saint. You know, came to us in the 1900s there. So he's a 20th century saint. We've got so many good 20th century saints. We're going to be visiting with some of them in Poland. St. Maximilian Kolbe, for example. St. Faustina for another. St. John Paul II, who, you know, 20th century saint, but also a 21st century saint. So how wonderful is that, right? So we do invite you to check it out and to join us. 833-288-EWTN. That's 833-288-3986 is the way that you can join us today to give glory and praise to God for the blessings that you have received this week. So I'll share some blessings with you. I'm sharing the blessing that I had this opportunity to go to Poland. I want to share the blessing that St. Maximilian Kolbe has been in my life. He's greatly impacted my life, greatly impacted my way, my journey into the Immaculate Heart of Our Blessed Lady to discover there the riches that she has for me in introducing me in a deeper way to her son. And I also want to praise and thank God for the fact that I on a very personal level, I've made some progress with that St. Therese study. It's closing in. I've been telling you about that, but had to put it down for a little while because of my other schedule and duties and responsibilities. But boy, oh boy, I've turned the tide. I have. I'm very happy about that. I want to shout out two special thanksgivings to St. Therese of Lisieux, who's been helping me through this, but then also St. Elena Guara. I mean, what a remarkable saint she is. She is the saint of the Holy Spirit. Did you know that? She's known as the advocate of the Holy Spirit because through her and her persistence with, I believe it was Pope Leo XIII, and it was, he ended up writing lots of letters, lots of, you know, teachings for the faithful on the Holy Spirit, and it's because of her that we have that novena that comes between the ascension of our Lord and the coming of the Holy Spirit, that 9-day span. So it's a beautiful thing. It's a beautiful, beautiful thing when we think about the contribution of these saints. So of course, it's obvious why I'm asking St. Therese for her intercession, but it's should be obvious why I'm asking for St. Elena's intercession. And why

0: Is that? Well, because she's the advocate of the Holy Spirit, and I really need the Holy Spirit. I really need that inspiration and that guidance. And I'll tell you, you know, these saints, they just love to intercede for us. They just love to intercede. They love to present our petitions to the Lord. They love to pray with us to Him. That's what happens. It's just lovely. Absolutely lovely. Well, we have got a Glory to God report here today. Sheila is with us in Indiana, listening via Sirius XM Station 130, and she's got something beautiful to share with us. Sheila, go for it. Welcome, welcome.
1: Hi. I'm not a stranger. I've called before, and I have to tell you, you were part of the tapestry of the beautiful cloth that surrounds me right now.
0: Oh, how wonderful.
1: There's so many graces. So thank you. Well, praise God, my granddaughter is going to be baptized.
0: Yay!
1: In the Catholic Church.
0: Woohoo!
1: 25 months. My son, some awful things happened to him when he was young, and he thinks the Catholic Church is bad because of what people did. And it was really, really bad. No one should have to go through it. So I know it's, and he wasn't going to get her baptized. His wife is Methodist, but went to Catholic school, so she was familiar with the Catholic teaching. So, okay, her mom wanted her baptized Methodist. She's very close to her mother. I'm trying to make this short. There was obstacles, but I got prayers. And there is a thing in Bright, Indiana. It's called Bright Lights. And it is a Christmas display. And it's the most beautiful thing that you could see. It's big. You go down this long drive. And these lights and the stories and about the saints and everything.
0: Sheila?
1: My pastor. And he said, I pray every time I put something up for that display that it would change somebody's heart. Well, the night I had my granddaughter and my daughter-in-law. My son was working and my husband was driving. My daughter-in-law was so impressed with everything, and my little grandchild, Josie, saw St. Nick, not Santa Claus there, and she went up to the altar, and she knew that was Jesus up at the altar.
0: Oh.
1: Grandma teaches her.
0: Oh.
1: So I write to my pastor, Father Meyer, which he is, I cannot thank him enough for what he's done. And I said, told him that what happened. Well, that man got to be the prayer warrior on his knees and got the whole church office and everybody he knows praying for her and my family. Well, it took some time, but I was giving a talk to the young girls of the parish about St. Maria Goretti being pure and how they're, you know, how beautiful they are. And God made them a gift. And explained about gifts and things like that. But I said that he's also a God of forgiveness. well, afterwards, I'm talking, there was another person there. I know her. And she said, and I said, Father, I really wish my granddaughter would get baptized Catholic. And he says, well, she can. I go, well, her parents aren't coming to church, and they weren't married to church. He says, well, I know you. You're giving the formation now. I said, what? And I just leaned against the wall like I couldn't stand up, and I start crying. And the other woman said, it was like she could hear this. So, okay, so we got it cleared. After all the paperwork and everything and still worried about her mother being Methodist, my granddaughter is going to be baptized September 13th at 11:30 Mass. 11:30 Mass. My son asked, Mom, I work every weekend, and I know he works 10 to 12 hours. And he says, Mom, what am I going to do? Well, he's talking about going to Mass. And he says, well, Mom, I get two Saturdays off sometimes. I said, that'll work. And talking now about coming back to the church.
0: Oh,
1: and I know someday he's going to be back into the fullness of the faith.
0: Oh, Sheila, this is such a beautiful story. Such a beautiful story. And you are giving hope to so many people that are listening today who long for their children to be, grandchildren to be baptized, and whose children are standing in the way of that. You're giving them such great hope. As you were talking with us about your son, though, the thought occurred to me that we should pray for him. We should pray that the healing that he needs to receive will be received by him, and that this healing will lead him more deeply into the heart of Jesus than he's ever been in the heart of Jesus. So can we pray together right now?
1: Yes, I want to tell you about my son. He was a good, holy boy.
0: Yeah. Yeah, I understand, sweetheart. I think that we can kind of extrapolate some of the experiences that he had, and it's so very regrettable. These things happen in life, and the unfortunate reality, and I mean this from the bottom of my heart, that the unfortunate reality is that, you know, the church that Jesus Christ founded, is a church that is filled with broken and fallen people who sometimes act out of their brokenness and their fallenness. And we wish that the church could be perfect, but she's not perfect yet. She still has a ways to go to perfection. If she was perfect yet, Jesus would have come again, because he's coming back for a perfect bride. And we pray for that glorious, glorious day. But in the meantime, what we know is that our Lord is bountiful in love, in mercy. He is bountiful in healing power. And he wants to come into our hearts and to heal us in the ways in which we most need to be healed. So if you want to stay on the air with us, when we come back, we'll pray for your son in a very special way. We'll pray for healing specifically in that area of his heart that most needs to receive it. And friends, we're inviting you to give us a call here for your glory and praise report today. We've just received an absolutely beautiful one from Sheila, and I know that the Lord has blessed you too. So give us a call and let's talk about it. Here's the number for you to use. It's toll free for you right here in North America. You use the very same number to text us, 833-288-EWTN. That's 833-288-3986. It's the way that you can join us here on Women of Grace Live, and we are so eager and excited to talk to you and Ann in Waco, Texas. I'm going to be reading your comment coming to us by text message when we get back as well. Stay tuned, friends. 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Her faithful commitment to sharing the gospel and establishing the world's largest Catholic media network is a testament to her vision and courage. Thank you, Mother Angelica, for changing countless lives.
2: Then there's a prayer that comes from fear. A lot of people are converted with this kind of prayer. They, you know, the old saying, there's no atheists in foxholes. Well, I hope that's true. It's amazing that sometimes the greatest conversions happen when somebody is so afraid, they suddenly reach out to God. Maybe their whole life they never reached out to God, and suddenly they cry, Lord, help me. Okay? Conversion.
3: There's a way of life where we learn that in giving, we receive. It's our refuge from chaos and light to guide us through darkness. It's a place where the broken receive healing and repentant hearts find mercy. So where is this hope, and who knows the way? Our hope rests in Jesus, and his church leads the way. So if you're longing to fill an emptiness, we invite you to experience the peace that only comes from God. We are Catholic. Welcome home.
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0: Well, welcome back, everybody. You are listening to Women of Grace Live. I am Johnette Williams. It is Glory to God Friday. This is the day of the week that we dedicate to giving praise and glory to God for all of the blessings that we have received.

0: incorporates them into the action that he will perform in the immediate present moment or one that he will perform in the future. But this God, he's not bound by time and space, right? So he can even take our prayers in time and apply them to things that have happened in the past, knowing that those prayers are, you know, in time are coming, but already seen by him. This is why we pray for our deceased loved ones, right? So it's just a beautiful reality. Sheila experiencing that power of prayer right now. But I did say to Sheila as we were going to the break there that I wanted to have an opportunity, to pray with her for her son, because we see that grace is at work in him. Even this opening, Sheila, to him, you know, talking with you about the times off so that he could be present for the baptism of his little girl, you know, all of that indicating that there's already something happening within him. So I thought it would be great for us to take this opportunity and to pray that this good work that God has begun will be brought to completion, and also, too, that the wounds of the heart that he experienced as a young boy, as you say, will be healed by God. That God will go into that moment and begin this work of restoration and healing in him. So, Sheila, are you still there with me? I think you are.
1: Yes, I am. But can I say something too?
0: Sure, of course.
1: Saint Benedict, my good Lord. I wear his medal all the time.
0: Yes,
1: I know it was him. And St. Maria Goretti, I had a relic for 24 years, and I knew I was not supposed to have her, but she was not mine to keep, and I would share her. So I gave it to the parish priest, and I said, this is her home. She wants to be with you. And when I did that, I let go of Maria, and now she's part of the young youth group. I know that's when the gates open. So I want to tell people there is power in relics. There is power in the saints. There's power in the Benedict. I have the cross, the medal and cross.
0: Right.
1: It is not an amulet. It is the power of God's grace that you accept.
0: That's right. That's absolutely right. And of course, St. Benedict, just a great, great, great intercessor for warding off the machinations, the tactics of the evil one. So let's pray for your son. I don't know if you want to share his first name or not. I mean, you've given us a lot of personal information here, and you might not want to identify him by his name. But if you want to, I want to give you that opportunity. So would you like to share his name with us or not?
1: It's a common name, Joe.
0: Okay, very good. So let's pray for Joe. Oh, I just have an anointing. I have an anointing. St. Joseph is right there. He is right there. Oh, my goodness. And what I think the Holy Spirit is indicating to me is this, that as St. Joseph, oh, thank you, Jesus. Praise be to you, Lord. All glory, all honor, all praise is yours, Lord. Oh, thank you, Jesus. This is so beautiful, Sheila. I can't wait to share it with you. But I just have to give praise an acclamation to the Lord for what he's doing right in this very moment. And so what is he doing? Well, what he's showing me is, and this is the word that's coming, as Saint Joseph led Our Lady and the child Jesus out of the evil that was happening and the killing throngs that were searching for Jesus to destroy his life, so too will Saint Joseph be an intercessor and lead your son out of the wilderness of the wounds of the heart and bring him into the free land, bring him all the way to where he is safe, and that safe haven is the very bosom of Holy Mother Church. And I believe that is a word for you today, to hold on to that word, to incorporate into this army of saints that you already ask for intercession from, Saint Benedict, Saint Maria Goretti, all of them, now to include Saint Joseph. And we just ask you, Saint Joseph, then, to be present with us as we pray for Joe's soul, as we pray for Joe's heart. And Father God, we just present your son to you in this moment, and thank you that already you are confirming the good work that you are doing in him, that you're giving us surety, assurance, certitude, Lord, of the direction in which you are leading him. We know it's a journey, Lord, just as it was a journey for St. Joseph to lead Our Lady and the baby Jesus to safety and well-being. We know it is a journey. It is a journey of healing that takes us from the horrors of the wounds of the

0: heart into that beautiful, beautiful land of freedom and hope in you, that beautiful land of restoration and renewal. And you tell us, Lord, over and over again in sacred scripture that this is exactly what you do, exactly what you want to do. And all we need to be is open to the graces. And you know what, Father God? We see this opening in the heart of your son Joseph right now, don't we? We see it, Lord God. We see it because he's at least inquiring and checking to see if he can be present there. He's at least giving inklings and indications that he's on the way. I don't even know if he knows that he's on the way, but it really doesn't matter because we know that he's on the way, and you're showing us that, and we want to reinforce and bring into this prayer, a request for strength, to strengthen this movement of grace that's working in him, strength to take one step after the other, Lord. And so, Father God, I'm going to ask now for a very, very special, special grace. I know, Father, that all of these wounds of the hearts that so many of us have suffered, and here's the fact of the matter, Lord, we do live in a broken and fallen world with broken and fallen people, and we are broken and fallen people. We come broken and fallen by way of the actions of others against us, Lord, that scathe us in ever so very many ways. And your poor son, Joe, he's experienced this, Lord God. He's experienced this fracturing of a little boy's heart. He's experienced it, Lord, and it gave opening to the evil one to come in and to sow seeds of resentment, seeds of bitterness, seeds of anger. Seeds, Lord God, that can corrupt a heart for life. But oh no, Lord, oh no, you are the God of restoration. You are the God of healing. And what the evil one intends for our destruction, Lord, you're going to use that very thing to bring about healing and to bring about hope and to bring about new life. And so I'm asking now, Father God, that through an outpouring of the Holy Spirit, that your son, our Lord Jesus Christ, through the redemptive grace that he sacrificed and won for us on the cross, I'm asking, Lord God, that this mighty, mighty movement of grace would begin a time of reconciliation and a time of healing. I'm very well aware of the fact, our Lord, that as you journeyed with your mother and your father on earth, Saint Joseph, guided by the Holy Spirit under the direction of Father God, that there were times and occasions when a tent needed to be pitched and you could take up residence in that tent as the journey was being made. And so I'm just asking now that a spiritual tent would be erected in the heart of Joe right now, a spiritual tent being erected by the work of the Holy Spirit, and that you, Jesus, with all of the redemptive graces that came by way of your cross and your salvific action would take up occupancy in that tent in Joe's heart, and that this moment in this journey now would be fortified, strengthened, healed, renewed, made fresh, knitted together by way of your holy presence in his heart. We're talking about baptism, Lord. Baptism. I'm asking now that you, Father God, would put your finger into that reservoir of baptismal grace that has been lying dormant in the heart of your son because he has not exercised that grace, but is still there nonetheless by the mark of the Holy Spirit. I'm asking, Father God, that you would put your holy finger, your all-powerful, the infinitude of your touches in our lives, that you would stir up those baptismal graces in your son, Joe, right this very minute, Lord, that he would be feeling a flood, maybe recognizing that something is going on, not certain what it is, it doesn't matter. He doesn't have to comprehend it as long as his soul apprehends it. And we dare to ask this, Father God, and we dare to ask you, Mary, our mother now, to watch carefully, to nurture this, just as a mother nurtures her child, giving her the sweet milk of her breast, that you would nurture your child, Joe, now, giving him the sweet milk of your own union with your spouse, the Holy Spirit, that he would be fed, enlivened by this. I'm thanking you, Father God, in this moment for all that you have done, for all that you have yet to do, and St. Joseph, You are the protector. You are the provider. You are the leader. And we're placing all of this underneath your protection, your guidance, your leading. We're asking you to be that secondary instrument of God's work and God's action in the life of Joe. And we give you praise and acclamation, Lord, for what you've done, for what you have yet to do, for what we know. What we know is unveiling, unfolding. And you see it all, Lord God. You see it all. And what a glorious moment in time it will be when it all comes together. I thank you for the gift of the baptism of this little girl. I pray that St. Maria Goretti would be a very special intercessory saint for her, that you, St. Joseph, would guide her, protect her, lead her all through her little life unto her full maturity, and then until the final moment when she takes her last breath. Yes, indeed, because that's just who you are, St. Joseph. And so it is that we offer this prayer to you, Father God, in the name of your Son, our Lord Jesus Christ, by the merits of his cross, through the power of the Holy Spirit, and with the maternal beatitude and intercession of our Blessed Lady. Amen. Oh, Sheila, oh, my goodness sakes, that was a really powerful anointing. That picture came so clearly into my head, and so did the word to understand it more clearly. So, well, God bless you, Sheila.
1: I had to let you know that.
0: Well, I'm glad. I don't think that I heard what you said, other than I'd like to let you know that. And that part didn't get up on the air, so share that again.
1: I felt the anointing. When you said you felt the anointing, I felt the Spirit coming over me also.
0: Mm-hmm. Well, thank you for that confirmation of the prayer. That's the way the Holy Spirit works. And as you said that, I have another anointing. So it's a very anointing day here on Women of Grace Live. And let's just see how this goes. And, of course, we're going to be very eager to hear, right? So you're going to have to keep us informed so that each step of the way we can be there for prayer support and we can be there to share in the graces of God with joy and acclamation, okay?
1: You're God's blessing to me. Thank you.
0: Well, you're so welcome. You're a blessing to me. We're all a blessing to each other. That's the way the Lord wants it to be. God bless you, sweet woman. God bless you. God bless you. Oh, my goodness. That was lovely. Absolutely lovely. And Anne in Waco, Texas has a beautiful, beautiful sharing as well. And she says she was listening on Red Sea Radio and got cut off, but said, I want to praise God for the people who reached out to me this week. She says, my uncle called, and I don't get to talk to him often. Always so lovely when we hear from a family member that we haven't spoken with in a good time. And then she says, a friend also called, and I hadn't spoken to her in a while. Very interesting. Beautiful. She says, I also want to thank God for an all-around good week and that I have a roof over my head. You know, I got to just say something here, Ann. We don't often thank God for the small and maybe not so small graces that are present in our life. We take it for granted that we have a roof over the head. We take it for granted that we have the opportunity to put food on the table. We take it for granted that we have a car that's operative that gets us from point A to point B. We take it for granted that we have opportunities to share with family and friends. And I'm thinking about all of the people in this world who do not have a roof over their head, who do not have food to put on the table, who do not have a reliable car, where a car is considered a luxury and a dream to be had as opposed to something to own. We don't think about all of those people who are surrounded by friends, who have opportunity to enjoy the sweet pleasures of life. And so the fact that you're thanking God for the roof over your head, I think really is a call to action for each and every one of us to be grateful for the small things in life. And they're not small things. They're small to us because they have become part of the landscape of our lives. And we don't even look at them as blessings anymore. And shame on us for that. We need to thank God for the roof over our head, for the car that gets us from point A to point B, for the food on the table, no matter how meager it might be. For the fact that we still have air in our lungs, that we're still walking this earth and still have time to pray for God's guidance, direction, to make reparation for the sins that we have committed and for the sins of the world. We need to thank God for that. We need to thank God that in this country we can go to Mass every day and receive our Lord, body, blood, soul, and divinity, if we so choose. We need to thank God that we can practice our faith freely. And yes, I know we live in a very anti-Christian time, but the fact of the matter is that right still exists and we need to take opportunity of it. So yes, thank you. Thank you. You have blessed me. You have blessed me, Anne. You have made me more appreciative this day for the small things and the not so small things, that have been, granted to me in my life. She goes on, Anne does, and says, my mother was abusive, and while I have forgiven her, I am still having to work very hard to bring my entire family back together because of the wounds. She, meaning her mom, is in her 80s, and none of us is getting any younger. Well, I want to say, you know, just as I said to Sheila, that oftentimes, Anne, these wounds that we experience in our heart very young, those wounds can have very deleterious effects and very long-lasting effects in our lives. And when it comes to the primal wounds, the two primal wounds, the two deepest wounds, the wound of the mother wound and the father wound, those two wounds can hold a clutch on our heart, really putting it in bondage and putting chains around it that really in a certain sense squeezes the emotional blood out of our heart that is meant to be known for a mother, a parent, for other people. It compromises our ability to love others, and it's a very severe and very difficult wound, but nothing is impossible with God. And the fact that you say that you are still working hard and that you have forgiven her tells me that you are making excellent progress in the healing of this wound. The very first step that has to happen in the deeper healings of these wounds is to get to the point of forgiveness. And oftentimes that point of forgiveness is preceded by healing that has to take place. I guess maybe like the way that I would like to think of it is this way, that the chain on the heart that is closest to the heart that holds it in the severest grip is the chain that has the proximity to the heart, the chain that is up against the wall of the heart. And then all of those subsequent chains, right, hold that chain in place. So if you picture that kind of an image in your mind right now, and you see that you see a heart wrapped in chains, and you see that chain that's actually digging into the flesh of the heart, that is actually the chain of unforgiveness. Now all of those other chains that ring around that chain are areas of healing that have to happen to be able to even approach that chain. And sometimes through a special action of the Holy Spirit, that most encumbering chain, that chain that's closest to the heart, that's digging into the flesh, sometimes, we begin that process of releasing those other chains and even loosening the grip of that chain of forgiveness by making an act of forgiveness. But sometimes we can't even get there right away. And I remember in my own history, the advice and counsel given to me by a priest, I've shared it before, and I'll share it again. He told me I had to forgive. I said, I don't want to. And he said, can you pray for the desire to forgive? And I said, no, Father. How about the desire to forgive? No, Father. Desire to forgive? No, Father. When he got to the fifth desire, I said, yes, I can begin there. That was the beginning. I had to pray through each one of those desires to even get to the point where I could have the will to say the words, I forgive. And that is what forgiveness is. It's an act of the will. It is not an emotion. So you, Anne, have made progress. I mean, great progress. You say, I have forgiven her, but you have to still work very hard. Maybe very hard for the continuation of your own healing. But to bring your family back because of the wounds is going to take a real step into intercessory prayer, offering up maybe even the suffering that you experienced by way of those wounds to the Father. Even though he's healed those wounds, there is an aspect of those wounds that always remain a little alive, so that we can enter into the wounds of the others who have shared that same wound. And so any of that suffering, it sometimes, you'll be pricked with a memory and you'll feel that prick interiorly again. That's what I'm talking about here. So now you see that and do work hard, but it's not always working hard by talk or by cajoling people. That has to be, you know, absolutely accompanied by sacrificial action. So mortifications, the greatest of which is your own suffering. But in addition to that, you know, active mortifications and the passive mortifications, the contradictions that come to us every day, offering that for their sake, will loosen that grip, will loosen that grip, and your own testimony to healing. Your own ability to speak with your, to your mother, with your mother, about your mother, with fondness of heart, with a forgiving tone there, is going to do so much to be the lubricant, the holy oil that the Lord uses to put that, that machinery into motion in the hearts of your brothers and sisters. Well, we have to leave it there. I will pray for you. I'm going to take you to Mass today with me. I'll put you into my communion. All of you too as well. God bless you. Have a blessed, holy, happy weekend. Bye-bye now.
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11: We have another call. Hello?
12: Hi, Mother. 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
11: Wonderful.
12: I have a question for you, and I hear when you say to not to have the anxiety that we have, and as a parent, I find it extremely difficult. I try to curb it for myself, but sure. When I see my child at night, when I kiss her goodnight, and in the morning when I go to work, the anxiety builds like never before.
11: Okay. I'm not saying that we're not going to be anxious. That's part of the cross. Being afraid, and afraid for your children, and afraid somebody's going to blow off a bomb right next to your door. You're supposed to be anxious. That's part of the pain. I'm not saying that's wrong. If I gave that impression, I'm sorry. No, that's part of our pain now, you see? But what we shouldn't have is a lack of trust. We shouldn't have, we should have an abandonment to God's permitting will or ordaining will. We have to accept these crosses. Sure, you hear a building blowing up. You gotta have some worry. That's part of the cross today, is it not? The uncertainty is part of the cross. The fear you'll be next is part of the cross. All I'm saying is, put your trust in God. Put your love of God before the fear. Then you'll be able to withstand the fears we have and are going to have.
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18: 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Father Ricardo is a priest and parish pastor in the Archdiocese of Detroit. He also serves as a consultant to the Archdiocesan Department of Evangelism, Catechesis, and Schools. Father Ricardo completed his graduate studies at Sacred Heart Major Seminary in Detroit and the Gregorian University in Rome. He was ordained in 1996. This episode is entitled 2007, Mission Number 1. Today's show is program number 821. And now, here's Father John Ricardo. We hope you enjoy.
19: In the name of the Father, and the Son, and the Holy Spirit. Lord Jesus, we ask you tonight for the special grace to make known to us your Father. Help us not to know about him, but to meet him again, ever more deeply than we ever have. Help us to know our true identity as his adopted sons and daughters, and the wondrous freedom that that brings. Give us confidence in him, in his love, and in his mercy. And all this we ask through Christ our Lord. Amen. In the name of the Father, the Son, and the Holy Spirit. I've said on a couple of occasions, I know at Mass on Sundays, that I really think it as a parish family, and again, a special welcome to those of you who aren't members of our parish yet, but we're glad to have you. That was my shameless plug for you to come join the parish, huh? I really think that we're on the verge of something pretty remarkable here. And I caution that by saying this parish from the beginning has been quite remarkable. It's always been known as a very warm parish, an incredibly giving parish. It's had a reputation from its founding of a number of different things which has led it to be well known in the Archdiocese. And certainly the things that I've seen in almost 3 years now that are most noteworthy are just this incredible outreach to the sick, to the suffering, and to those who are grieving. I just continue to be kind of floored by what I see poured out by people here. These and countless other graces are really tangible in this parish, and I know they're tangible to people who come and visit. I hear things all the time from those of you who are visiting with us tonight and just your experience of meeting my brothers and sisters here. So it's really been an honor and a privilege to just kind of sit back and be part of the last 3 years with all of you, and I'm thrilled to walk with you in the mission this year. Some of us know this, some of us maybe don't. We have an anniversary coming up. We will be 40 years old as a parish next June, June 28th to be exact. And anniversaries call for gifts. A couple celebrates 40 years of marriage, wedded bliss or endurance or whatever it is, they got them there. And we honor them with gifts. 40 years of religious life, and we honor them with gifts. 40 years of priesthood, we honor them with gifts. 40 years of just living, we honor them with gifts. Huh? You've made it to 40. Good for you. So our parish will turn 40 next year. We've got a celebration planned, or at least we're beginning on one. It'll be a great year for us as a parish. But I really think that just as we give gifts to those who are celebrating anniversaries, I think our Father wants to give us a gift. And I think it's been happening for a while, but I really sense, and I said at Mass not too long ago, that I think in the spiritual life, rather than go from point to point to point to point, we really just go deeper. God takes one point and he just keeps digging ever more deeply down. And I think that's the point that we're in as a parish. I think God wants to just burrow down as deep as he can for all of us to bring us into a greater experience of him. Just like Ken said, his dad is not an idea. You're not a concept. You're not a theory to live by. You're a person. Relationships with persons are always ongoing, or they're dead. They're always ongoing. The relationship that you have and I have with our Father is a relationship with an infinite person. Therefore, the opportunity for you and I to grow deeper, and obviously we all know him or we wouldn't have come here, or most of us wouldn't have come here. Some of us were dragged here by our parents, but most of us wouldn't have come here, huh? If we didn't already know him. But regardless of that, God wants to take us deeper. And I think these three nights hopefully will be that for us. Hopefully fueling us to do more things on our own so that we can help that to continue to grow. He wants to give us a greater confidence in him. He wants to give us a greater awareness of who he is, of our identity, of the reasons that we have to trust him, of his infinite mercy, and of the fact that he cares. That's what he wants to do. I think that's the grace that God wants to give to us. And it's with that in mind that the mission begins. Patty was talking about losing her dad this year. Some of you know that a little more than a year ago, I lost one of my best friends in my life. He was a Jesuit priest who knew literally everything about me. He was my confessor, my spiritual director, and one of my best friends. Father David Donovan was a truly great man, and I quote him all the time, even though you don't know it. And one of the things that he said that I'll never forget was that every priest really only has one homily. For good or for bad, that's all we got. We got one homily. You just keep getting it every Sunday. We just package it a little different, but it's the same thing. Those of you who teach, you're somewhat similar. There's a conviction that you have that you want to make sure that those that you're teaching come to understand. So you just keep hammering it over and over and over again. You burrow too, just like I do. Jesus is the priest. He's also the teacher, by the way. But he's the priest. And he also has only one homily. And his one homily is his Father. Everything he says and does is his Father. His Father's mercy, his Father's love, his Father's care, his Father's faithfulness. It's all he's got. It's why he came. Sometimes in the church, we get, I think, a little what I call Christocentric, which means Jesus becomes too much in the center. That might sound a little strange to some of us. But Jesus didn't come to bring us to him. We have to be careful that we don't stop with Jesus. That wasn't his intent. It wasn't the purpose for which he came. I think there's sometimes a little understanding that Jesus has not just come from somewhere, but from someone. And people argue all the time about what Jesus did and didn't know, or they try to argue about what he did and didn't know. But the one thing that's really clear in the Gospels is that Jesus knows two things. One, he's Son. And two, he has been sent. And he says it over and over and over. I'll just read you some of the scripture passages. Matthew 10:40 says, "He who receives you receives me, and he who receives me receives him who sent me." Matthew 11:27 says, "No one knows the Son except the Father, and no one knows the Father except the Son, and anyone to whom the Son wishes to reveal him." Luke 10:16 says, "He who hears you hears me," kind of Luke's version of Matthew, "and he who rejects you rejects me, and he who rejects me rejects him who sent me." John 5:23, "He who does not honor the Son does not honor the Father who sent him." John 5:30, "I can do nothing on my own authority. As I hear, I judge. And my judgment is just, because I seek not my own will, but the will of him who sent me." John 5:37, "And the Father who sent me has borne witness to me." John 5:43, "I have come in my Father's name, and you do not receive me." John 8:16, "Yet even if I do judge, my judgment's true. For it is not I alone who judge, but I and he who sent me." Good, you're getting out of this. This is great. John 8:18, "I bear witness to myself, and the Father who sent me bears witness to me." John 8:29, And he who is with me, he's not left me alone, for I always do what is pleasing to him. And lastly, John 8:42, if God were your father, you would love me. I came not of my own accord, but he sent me. So what's the point? The point is you can't stop with Jesus. Perhaps one of the most well-known scripture passages for many of us, though we may not be able to quote it chapter and verse, is again from John's gospel. I am the way, the truth, and the life. It's a passage that's routinely heard at funerals. We'll hear it tomorrow at a funeral in this church as we say goodbye to yet another member of our community. Jesus is the way, the truth, and the life. You ever stop to ask the way where? Ever stop to ask what's he the truth about? Ever stop to ask whose life is he? Jesus is the way where? To the Father. That's where he's the way to. He's the truth about whom? He's the truth about the Father. Whose life is he? He's the Father's life. Come to be offered to you and me so that all that the Father has can be ours. One of the mystics who I admire greatly and like to read once put it like this. She said, the reason the eternal Son of God became man was to bring us to the Father. The Father has sent the Son for a purpose. What's the purpose? I think in its simplest way we can say this. The purpose for which the Father sent the Son was to bring you and me home. That's it. He came to bring us home. And home is not some place. Home is someone. Just like Ken's talking about his dad. When we lose the ones we love, who we grew up with, home is not quite home anymore. For Patty to go home, the building's there. The structure's there. My father's gone. It's not home. Home is not a place. It's a person. The Father sent his Son to let us know we have a home. Second of all, we can get there. Regardless of what's in our past, regardless of the fact we've ever even looked for it, we can get there. This sounds perhaps ridiculously simple, but sometimes simple's worth stating. This isn't home. This is okay. Some days it's downright good. Some days it's really lousy. But this isn't home. This isn't it. We are, and those of you who are visiting will be one day, parishioners at St. Anastasia. The word parishioner, or parish, comes from a Greek word which means exile. It means stranger, sojourner, alien. Not like the ones with the horns, but aliens who don't live in the land. They don't belong to the land where they live. That's what we are. Those of us who belong to St. Anastasia, we are exiles who regularly gather here every Sunday around this altar, gathered by our Father, to receive his love in his scriptures, in the Eucharist, in one another, and to be sent out to tell others about the one whose love we've met here, and we're going to do it until the day when he finally does bring us home. And that passage in John's gospel that we'll hear tomorrow at Mass here for this funeral, and we hear in so many funerals, Jesus says, I have gone and will go to prepare a place for you, and then I will come back to take you with me, so that where you are, or where I am, you also may be. He wants to take us home. So that's what it means to be a parish. What does home consist of? John's gospel says, God so loved the world that he gave his only Son, that whoever believes in him might not perish, but might have eternal life. For God sent the Son into the world, not to condemn the world, but that the world might be saved through him. Ah, so home has something to do with being saved and something to do with eternal life. What does it mean to be saved? Or what does it mean to have eternal life? We hear those questions all the time. Maybe we don't give them much thought. Ever been asked by someone, maybe think back to your college days. Hey, you been saved? And you look at him and go, heck no, I'm Catholic for crying out loud. What are you talking about? Salvation is a word whose roots mean, among other things, health, healthy, whole, put back together, restored. I find that helpful for me because otherwise salvation seems a little nebulous. Who doesn't want to be healthy? Who doesn't want to be whole? who doesn't want to be put back together or all together? We may look all together, but we ain't all together. Just ask your spouse or your kids. They'll give you a better opinion. So what are the causes of our sicknesses? Well, aside from the sickness that is sin, we've got diseases and the like that take hold of us, can make us ill, and even like the case of the woman we'll bury tomorrow, take our lives here on earth. But physical pain, bad as it is, usually doesn't compare with emotional pain and psychological pain. And that pain in one way or another usually has to do with not being loved, not being accepted, not being welcomed, pouring yourself out to another only to have it not returned, making yourself vulnerable to somebody only to be laughed at. Might come from pouring yourself out to another only to have lost that other in death. Patty's going through it with her dad. Some of us are going through it with the loss of a child, a parent, a husband, or a wife, a good friend. The pain that's most intense in life, at least for most of us, is the pain that comes from broken relationships. And I think, at least my experience in my own life and my experience in working with people, perhaps the worst of pains, or at least the one that leaves the most profound wound, is a pain that comes from broken relationships, or if not broken, less than ideal relationships at home when we were growing up. So Jesus wants to heal that. You know how Jesus answers the question what it means to be saved? He has an answer. Or we could say he has an answer to eternal life. Eternal life, Jesus says, is this. Here's one of those fill in the blanks. According to Jesus, eternal life is blank. Silently, just think. Do you know the answer to that question? If not, it should be a little disturbing, because supposedly that's what we all want, eternal life. Jesus says eternal life is... How many would feel somewhat comfortable coming up here and telling everybody the answer to that? Yeah? One, two, three, four. All right. What is it? To know you. Eternal life is this. To know you, Father, the one true God, and Jesus Christ, whom you have sent. That's eternal life. To know God. Now that's a problem, because that doesn't sound like eternal life to most of us. I was looking for a bit more. Eternal life is to know you, the one true God? I mean, what is that? But the problem is, for many of us, knowledge is, in our modern understanding, about data and information in our brain. But that's not knowledge. At least that's not a biblical understanding of knowledge. Flip to Genesis when you get home and look at Genesis, the story of Adam and Eve and Eve giving birth to Cain. Adam, the scripture says, knew Eve and she bore Cain. That's knowledge. All right? Got an image? Probably. That's knowledge. The point is, knowledge in scripture is relational. Always relational. It's not knowing about somebody. It's knowing someone. That's knowledge. So what Jesus is revealing to us is that the fullness of life, being healthy, being whole, being put back together, comes from being in a relationship. Just like Patty said, it's

must be in friendship. You know, your Xbox can entertain you for a few hours, but sooner or later you need a friend. If nothing else, to say, hey, look what I can do with my Xbox. You know, my car's great, it can't love me. Only a friend can love me. Now that can sound a little abstract, I know, for some of us. So try to think back. For some of us, it might be way back to high school. Some of us, it might be way, way back to high school. Remember the first time you became infatuated with somebody? Or fell in love with somebody? Everything changes, especially for boys, when they fall in love with someone. Son of a gun, they take a shower. It's amazing. It's like, wow, what's he doing? He combs his hair. He cares about what he wears. The posture changes, everything. You know, you kind of walk around like this. And you go, what's different? What's different? Somebody cares about you. That's what's different, right? Yeah, so when someone cares about you, your life changes radically. I got someone to live for. Someone might notice me today. You're living off in your own little world, you know, playing video games or doing whatever. Then all of a sudden, you met somebody and life changes. And everything is different. Just imagine what that would be like if the someone who you met was God. How many of us walk around like this simply because we know, not know about, we know, even more so than Ken knows about his dad and knows his dad's love for him and knows his dad's there for him. More so than that, how many of us walk around with more confidence than that, knowing that our Father in heaven, not just, you know, like is remotely interested in my life, might have a plan, you know, is there every once in a while when I call, is always, always, always thinking about me and is never disinterested. How many of us have that relationship with him? If the gifts make us as happy as they do in life, you're married and you got an incredible spouse, and she or he has made you as happy as you are. You've got a child who brings you as much joy as he or she does. You've got a friend who brightens up your life and has broken you out of isolation. You've got whatever relationship in your life that has so transformed you. Once you were just all alone, now there's someone to live for. If that person who's changed your life has done that as much as they have, it must logically be the case that the one who made that person must be able to do more. Must be. Because the person's the gift. God's the giver. St. Augustine, in a line I repeat all the time, perhaps too much for some of you, used to say that we're like brides who on the day after their wedding, they wake up and they just look at their ring. And they go, wow, that is a beautiful ring. And they forget the husband. That's just stupid. And yet, Augustine's point was, we do that all the time. Because the bridegroom is him. And he has given us remarkable gifts. Problem is, his gifts are so doggone good that they run the risk of eclipsing the giver. That's the challenge of having a God who is as good as our God is. He doesn't give junk. He gives great gifts. He gives fulfilling gifts. The risk in him giving us gifts that are as good as the ones he gives us, the husband you have, the wife you have, the friends you have, the children you have, the parents you have, whoever it is, the risk God took is that you might let the gift substitute for the giver. But the gift is just a gift. The giver's better. It must be the case that the giver's better because the giver made the gift. And that's what the mission's really all about. I am convinced that God is extending to us as a family an invitation from him, a grace, kind of early anniversary present, to come to know the giver. And you can say, you know the giver. Well, I hope so. I know the giver. But the giver's infinite, and there's always more to know. In marriage prep, we ask people all sorts of questions, you know, like, what are you afraid of? What are you most looking forward to? And the most honest answer I've ever heard from one of the guys in marriage prep was, I'm afraid I'm going to run out of things to talk about. I thought, man, I would be right with you. Like, it's year three and I'm out of things, you know? I got nothing left to say. Well, the advantage of being in a relationship with a person who is infinite is there's always more for him to reveal. There may not be more for me to say, but there's always more for him to reveal. And that's what he wants to do with us.

0: Why is all this so important?
1: What's in it for me? Put it that way. Everything is in it for me and for you. Because as we just said, you and I are made for relationships. It's the only thing in life that will ever satisfy you. We know this. They're difficult. They're challenging. They're vulnerable. They're risky. We get rejected. We get hurt. But they're the only thing that can satisfy us. And to be in a friendship with the Father who is love, okay, who is love, that changes everything. I know a number of you in this church right now who I know, because you've talked to me, have come to meet him, whether it's years ago or whether it's recently. You know him. You don't know about him. You know him, and everything is different. You can mark the calendar of your life and say, I once lived this way, I now live this way. I once knew about God, then I met him, and everything changed. I once lived in darkness. As a result of that, I now live in light. Every bit as much as the teenage boy was once walking around like this, and then began to walk like this. Everything changed. Some of us haven't gotten there yet. These nights are an opportunity, anyway, to get there. The invitation's being extended to us to go deeper and to ask him into our lives. Don't get me wrong here. I don't at all want to give the impression that the answer to life is simply for you to pray. Someone wrote me not too long ago and basically accused me of that. That's not the point of life, okay? The point of life is two things, huh? To love the Lord with all our heart, mind, soul, and strength, and our neighbor. We need both. But tonight anyway, we'll talk some more about loving our neighbor and how we can give back and what we can do tomorrow and Thursday. But tonight is just a night just to bask in what has to be an incredible reality when you ponder the fact that the creator of the universe actually wants a friendship with you. That's really kind of mind-boggling. Who am I? Who are you? That he would possibly care so much, not just to make us out of nothing, but to do all that he has done for us. And to invite us into a relationship, a friendship, which changes everything. Who are we? And that's precisely what he's doing. And it's a friendship that death can't end because he's crushed death. I have a friend who can't die. And because he can't die, I won't either. Nor will any of you. That's how much he loves us. The challenge for a lot of us, I know, is that we have a really terribly distorted image of God. At least particularly of God the Father. And that's for lots of reasons. Maybe you had a nun who taught you something wrong. It wasn't Sister Kay, but it was someone taught you something wrong. Priest looked at you badly. We drive more people out of the church just by looking at people badly, I'm convinced. Maybe your own earthly father did or said something that he shouldn't have done. Maybe we don't know the Bible. Who knows? But for many of us, we might see God as the last person we really want a relationship with or perceive very little in it for us. He might seem anything from uninterested or asleep on the job to cruel, unfeeling, uncaring, some sort of tyrant. My favorite image is just kind of holding the anvil over our heads, just kind of following me through life, just waiting for me to mess up. One bad step, poof. That's not God. And it's important to understand that there is a demonic strategy in all that. The devil has a very vested interest in keeping us from really knowing the Father. The devil is the enemy of happiness. God is the happiest of all beings. The devil is the enemy of happiness. He knows what will make us happy. He knows that happiness consists in relationships. He is out to try to foil them. The devil has many names in Scripture. The names of the devil in Scripture are there to reveal his character. They tell us who he is and what he does. He's a liar, Jesus says. He's a thief. He's a seducer. Who he is more than anything is Satan. Satan means accuser. That's what he does. He accuses. Loves to accuse you and me. Loves to hold up in my mind all the things that I've done in my past. Pull out all the pictures that I want anybody else to see. The things that if you saw, you would run out of this church right now. That's what he likes to do. The devil's game is really simple. He just tries to get us into a hole where he can taunt us, where he can mock us, where he can humiliate us, where he can accuse you and me of all the stupid things, the willful things that we have done, which have caused us guilt, shame, whatever. But he first accuses the Father. That's what he really wants to do. And the first accusation, the one that started the whole mess that we're in, happened way back in Eden when he accused God to the man and woman, and he said, love you? He doesn't love you. If he loved you, you could eat from that. But he's holding out on you. He doesn't want to share everything that he has with you. He's keeping it for himself. He's a covetous God. He's a jealous God. He's not interested in sharing it with you. And the man and the woman believe that. And hence we've got us in the mess that we're in right now. And I don't know about you, but I hear that accusation all the time in my ears. The devil loves to just play on our experiences in life to accuse the Father. Lost a job, huh? Where's your good God now? And he cares. Child gets sick. Child dies. Father? Loving father? Would a loving father let his child get sick and die? Relationship goes sour. Make yourself vulnerable to someone and you get hurt. Good God? You must be joking. He doesn't care. He's not listening. He's not interested. He doesn't love. In one way or another, at least in my life, I hear those accusations almost around the clock. The devil loves to accuse. That's what he does. It's who he is. So Jesus came to make the definitive response to all the devil's accusations. His whole life, everything he does, everything he says, every action, every word, everything reveals who the Father truly is. It reveals definitively to us he does care, he does love, he is involved, he is watching. You are far more important than you ever could have imagined. That's what he reveals. That's revealed definitively on the cross. That's the act which puts the end to all the devil's accusations. Doesn't love me? Ha! I can see it. That's why I have so many crucifixes in my house. I need to see his love, because quite frankly, I don't feel it very often in my life. In fact, I rarely feel it in my life. I have to see it. Pictures are worth 1,000 words? Absolutely. I need to see what love looks like. When disaster comes, when nothing's going right, when hardships are all around us, when all you've got is the cross, I need to see that he loves me. And he's shown us that he loves us in his gift upon the cross. But he also does it in his words. And the most powerful passage that I know in all the Bible that Jesus uses to tell us about the Father is that. The prodigal. Hence the mission. Scripture is not the recording of history, or it's not merely the recording of history. It's revelation. We say that it's inspired, which means that the Holy Spirit breathed it to be written, okay? But to say that the scriptures are inspired also means that when we open it, it breathes back on me and on you. That's why it is so important to read the scriptures. Because every time I do, every time you do, he just breathes onto me. And we're assaulted and bombarded all the time by so many lies and so many accusations that I need truth to answer it. And the truth that's found in the story of the prodigal son is a lot better than anything we could have hoped for. Jesus has one homily, huh? All that he has to say is really this. Come to the Father. Come to the Father. Come to the Father. Come. Come to the Father. Come home. You can come home. I don't care what's in your past. You can come home. The door's always, always, always open. You can come home. And just like that teenager's life that changes when he or she begins to realize that there's someone out there thinking about him, so it all changes for us. We grow in a sense of identity, a true identity. Do you know who you are? Do you know who you are? You are a son of the King. That's who you are. And you're a daughter of the King. That's your identity. Everything else really means nothing. Clothes you wear, car you drive, music you listen to, where you live, doesn't mean anything. Many of us spend so much energy and time in our life trying either to find an identity or to create one. You could spare a lot of time and energy just by coming to know who you are. And who you are and who I am, as the Lord reveals it to us in Scripture, is you are a son of the King. And you're a daughter of the King. And when you know that brings incredible freedom, because once you know that, it really doesn't matter what anybody else thinks of you if the king is pleased and loves you. And he is pleased, and he does love you. That doesn't mean we don't have work to do, but he does love me as I am. He loves me. So the prodigal son. It's really not the prodigal son, huh? It's the prodigal father. The story really doesn't have anything to do about the son. The whole parable is about the father. Problem all the time. We see this picture, we hear this parable, you know, we're going to hear it at Mass, so Father Stanley or Father Thomas or myself or Deacon Ron, we stand up reading from the Holy Gospel according to Luke. Praise you, Lord Jesus Christ. We do all that stuff which we don't think about sometimes. And he said there was a man who had two sons, and we sit there and we go, oh, I know this one. It's too familiar. So I know it, so I start thinking, okay, who's playing today? I wonder if Oral Roberts is going to beat Oakland. Wouldn't it be something if Oakland beat Oral Roberts? Make it to the tournament? Second time in 3 years, they beat him? I mean, who knows? We just start daydreaming. So we have to remember that the scriptures are always new when we hear them. So we have to fight all the temptations that we have to tune them out and just to let the Lord speak. There was a man who had two sons. And the younger son said to his father, Father, give me the share of property that falls to me. What did the son just say to his dad? I wish you were dead. How do you get an inheritance? Someone dies. Patty's working on her father's trust because he's died. The younger son just said to his dad, Dad, I wish you were dead. I don't care about you. I'm not in it for a relationship. All I want is what you got. You're a wealthy man. Give me what's coming to me. What you bring to my life really doesn't mean much as a person. What you can make possible for me because of what you're going to leave to me, oh, that I like. Now, some of us are dads. Can you imagine your son coming home saying, Dad, give me my share of the inheritance? Wham! I don't think so. What's the father do? He divides his property and his living between his sons. Son just drives a stake into his father's heart. Says, Dad, I don't give a flip about you. I wish you were out of my life. Whereas we'd get angry, whereas we'd go into a rage, our father says, here, take it. So he does. Not many days later, the younger son gathered all he had and took his journey into a far country. And there he squandered his property in loose living. Now, this doesn't mean a whole lot to us because we move a lot. But this is a Jewish boy. This is akin to a good Jewish boy today living in Israel who decides he's going to take his father's incredibly wealthy inheritance. He's going to move over into Lebanon. He's going to spend his inheritance there. What have you done? You've just now not insulted only his father. You've insulted my homeland. You took our economy, which is some of the issues that we got in our state here, shipped it out to another economy. You're going to help their economy, whereas ours is going to suffer. So that's what he does. He moves into a foreign country and helps their economy. And his father's a wealthy man, so presumably it took some time to do this. This isn't, you know, he just went to Vegas, lost it all on a Friday night. This could have taken years. Certainly at least months. Father's got everything. Gives it to his son, loses it all. And when he'd spent everything, a great famine arose in that country. And he began to be in want. So what's he do? He goes and joins himself to one of the citizens of that country who sent him into his fields to feed swine. Who is this boy? He's a Jewish boy. He's lost everything he's got, and he's now feeding pigs. Jews don't eat pork. Think about this. The man has hired himself out as a slave to feed an animal he can't eat. That's pathetic. I'm giving food to a beast so the beast can live, but I can't eat you so that I can live. So I go hungry even as I hire myself to feed you, you unbearable thing you. You can't blow it worse than this. I don't care what you've done in your life. You can't blow it worse than this. The kid has squandered his whole father's inheritance. He's feeding an animal he can't eat. This is the epitome of sadness. Says he would have gladly have fed on the pods or filled his belly that the swine ate, but no one gave him anything. There's actually another way to translate that. There's a carob that they feed the swine with in the Holy Land, which actually has zero nutritional value. This is a great insight into sin. So he's feeding these carobs to this beast. But even if he were to eat the carobs, they wouldn't satisfy him. because there's no nutrients in them. It's good for the pig, but it's not good for him. That's exactly what sin's like. You can have all that you want. It's never going to satisfy you. It just leaves you hungry. It looks so good, it tastes like sawdust. But when he came to himself, here's point number one, huh? Everything changes in life. What converts somebody? Miracles don't convert. Not most people. Disaster converts. A diagnosis of cancer converts. You've got 9 months to live, converts. This man, in this case, he's dying of hunger, and he converts. The beginning of conversion is, what am I doing here? Something's wrong. There's another place to go. What I'm doing isn't working. I need help. And that's where the boy is. So he says, how many of my father's hired servants have bread enough and to spare, but here I perish with hunger. That's just a stupid situation. My dad's got all these servants at home. They're taken care of. I got nothing. What am I going to do? I'm going home. That's what I'm doing. I'm going home and hoping that he'll take me to work as one of his servants. So he says, I will arise and go to my father, and I will say to him, Father, I have sinned against heaven and before you. I am no longer worthy to be called your son. Treat me as one of your hired servants. So the son has had a crisis. He's in need. He realizes there's hope, and he rehearses a speech for when he meets his father. And he arose and came to his father. And now here's where all the insight that Jesus can give us about his father comes to the fore. While he was yet at a distance, his father saw him. This is a landowner, okay? That's the idea in the story. Probably on the top of a hill. So he lives on the top of a hill in the middle of a village. A couple hundred people in the village, 200, 300, 400, who knows? And he's on the top. Village has a road which goes from the entrance of the village to the father's house. He's a wealthy father. Most of the village works for him, is connected with him. The father, all day, ever since his son left, has been doing this. Wondering if today is the day when my son's going to walk down the road. Every single day since the son packed up his inheritance and fled, the father's just been looking. And Jesus says, and when he saw him, he had compassion and ran. That's a line that doesn't mean much to us, I know, but Middle Eastern men don't run. Not wealthy men. Poor people run, slaves run, children run, men, they don't run. This father, Jesus says, ran. He runs to the end of the street where his son is, who has begun to come home. And Jesus says he embraced him and kissed him. So he starts walking towards his father's house. Problem is, as he's walking towards his father's house, Ken and Sig, who happen to live in the house closest towards the road, say, hey, Junior's home. And word begins to spread. Because they ain't watching TV. They're watching the road. Hey, look who's home. And what do? They form a gauntlet. You know what a gauntlet is? We hear that expression all the time. He ran the gauntlet. Well, they really form a gauntlet. That's how they welcomed home someone who had offended everybody. What's a gauntlet? Townspeople line the road, both sides, with items. Indians used to do this to the Jesuit missionaries when they would martyr them. It would make them run from one point to the other. That's all they had to do. Just run from there to there. You get to there, we'll let you live. Don't worry about it. And as they would run, they would throw hatchets at them, tomahawks at them, axes at them, beat them with a stick, trip them. Once they were down, they begin to kick them, and they never made it from there to there. That's the gauntlet. That's what they're doing to this young boy. He has to run a gauntlet. Your father might be thrilled to see you, but we ain't thrilled to see you. So what does the father do? The father runs from the house to the end of the road and grabs his son. Why? Because if you're going to hit him, you have to first hit me. But no one will hit the father, because the father is the landowner. He's the one who everyone admires. He's the one who most of the people work for. So the father, who has been looking all day, every day, since his son left home, runs to the end of the road, sees his son, grabs his son, and then escorts his son home. That, my brothers and sisters, is your father. And he just walks up the village with his son or his daughter in his embrace and gets home. And no one dares to lay a hand on him. And then the son, he's got this carefully rehearsed speech, says, "Father, I have sinned against heaven and before you. I am no longer worthy to be called your son." Is that the speech that the son rehearsed? It's half the speech. The rest of it is, "I am no longer worthy to be called your son. Treat me as one of your hired servants." Father doesn't let him get that part out. He just cuts him off. "Father, I've sinned against heaven, against you. I'm no longer worthy to be called your son." End of that. Get the robes. Bring them in. Quick, put it on his shoulders. Why a robe? Robe's a symbol of honor, delight, prestige. Grab a ring, put it on his finger. Why a ring? Ring's a symbol of authority. It's the father's authority. Put shoes on his feet. Why shoes? It's one of the details I love in the Rembrandt's painting. One shoe's almost totally off. The other shoe's worn to the bone. This kid's been roughing it for some time. Father says, get the kid some shoes. Shoes are a luxury in the Middle East, first century. We've been fattening up a calf out there. They don't eat meat like us, huh? Fatten up a calf. Kill the calf. Because this son of mine was dead and he's alive. He was lost and has been found, which means we are going to have a party tonight. That's your father. Now, I get how after the kid hasn't been home for 3 months, 6 years, 10 years, who knows how long, that the father has a party when he comes home. This is what happens when we go to confession. I didn't go to confession for 10 years. It was easy at that moment to picture something like a party going on in heaven. It was harder to picture a party the next week when I was in confession, or a month later, or 2 months later, or the rest of my life ever since then, because I go to confession a lot, and I just can't figure out how God can get that excited about the fact that I've come home. I mean, I ran away yesterday, and I'm back again today, and he's like, "Hey, let's kill another pig. All right, this is great." Or another calf. I don't get that. There's a limit to my celebratory spirit. There is no limit to our Father's celebratory spirit. He just loves to have a party. And the occasion for his celebrations is you and me. That's our father. Now his elder son was in the field, and as he came and drew near to the house, he heard music and dancing. So he called one of the servants and asked, "What's all this music and dancing about?" And the servant says, "Your brother's home." "You mean the one who offended Dad? The one who took all our property or all our inheritance and lived whatever kind of life? That jerk is home and they're having a party? You gotta be kidding. Where's the reprimand? Where's the rebuke? Where's the outrage? What kind of father have I got that would welcome such a lout home?" But he was angry and he refused to go into the party, which is offensive to the father, as the younger son saying to him some of the things that the younger son had said to him. Because now the father, who is the father in a very patriarchal culture, has to leave the house and go out to the older son and say, "Why aren't you coming in?" Fathers don't do that with their sons. They don't say, "Hey, are you going to come in?" It's the son's responsibility to come to the father and say, "Hey, Dad, what's going on?" His father came out and entreated him, but he answered his father, "Behold, these many years I have served you, and I never disobeyed your command, yet you never gave me a kid that I might make merry with my friends." What's the problem? What's this kid think his relationship with his dad's all about? He thinks he's an employee. He thinks that's what life's about. Employee, employer. Quid pro quo. I'll do this, you do this for me. He's blind to the fact that what life is about is being in relationship with his father. Not his toys or all that the father can give him or allow him to do, but the fact that his father gives him the gift of his friendship. "But when this son of yours," note this son of yours, not my brother, "this son of yours comes home, who has devoured your living with harlots," which we don't know, "you killed the fatted calf for him." And he said to him, "Son, you are always with me, and everything I have is yours." Everything I have is yours. "And the greatest thing that I have that I want to give you is me, a relationship with me. But you've missed it. You've been blind that whole time But it was fitting to make Miriam be glad, for this your brother was dead, and he's alive. He was lost and has been found, and we will celebrate. And the parable ends. The point of a parable is precisely the ending. Everything is set up for the ending. There is no ending to this parable. It's the only parable without an ending. Jesus tells it because some of the people are complaining about him. They're complaining about the fact that this man welcomes sinners and eats with them. In other words, they're complaining about the fact that God is far more merciful than they would like him to be. They want God to be harsh. They want God to be cruel. They want him with the anvil. They want him waiting to squish people. They want him the way Father Thomas and Father Stanley and I feel on Sundays underneath this light, especially at the 12:15 Mass, you know, when the light just shines through the glass and you feel like the little bug underneath the magnifying glass. That's what it feels like up here, trust me. Middle of January, we break out in a sweat. That's why. It's warm. That's what they wanted God to be like. We want God to do that. They object to the fact that he is merciful. But that's precisely who he is. He's rich in mercy. We want to be rich in some things. Money, jewels, cars, whatever. God's just rich in mercy. Loves to give it out. Loves to bestow it on us. And the reason the parable has no ending is so that you and I and the Pharisees will end it. Will we come into the party? That's the point of the parable. Will we give thanks for the fact that our Father is so merciful and loves it when his children come home? That's the one who's inviting us into a friendship. That's the one who wants us to meet him. Ever more than we already have. Doesn't matter. The only way to do that is the same way we get a relationship with anybody else in life. You must spend time. So while in no way do I want to give the idea that all of life is about prayer, as Pope Benedict just said recently this past week, if you don't pray, you are quite simply dead. Prayer is not an option for a Christian, because life is about relationships, and not just with each other, but certainly with each other, but not just with each other, with him. And he's inviting us all ever deeper into that. And now it's just up to us to give it a shot and go a little deeper. That's why Lent has this tremendous season for us to spend more time in prayer, as well as in service to others, but more time in prayer too. We got to love our neighbor, but we got to come deeper into relationship with the friend. We'll talk more tomorrow and Thursday about how we can do that. We're going to go into the social hall. I'd invite you, if you want to sit and talk about some of this, don't catch up. We can catch up on Sunday. If you want to talk, what's the Lord saying to you? That'd be great. We got tables in there for people just to relax. It's Lent, so the water's really good. Thursday, we're going to give you all dispensation. You can have some cookies. Oh, boy. And I'll fill my chalice real full with wine. I might even consecrate Barolo. Let's end with this. Charles de Foucauld wrote this prayer almost 100 years ago now. It's called the Prayer of Abandonment. It says this. Father, I abandon myself into your hands. Do with me whatever you will. Whatever you may do, I thank you. I am ready for all. I accept all. Let only your will be done in me and in all your creatures. I wish no more than this, O Lord. Into your hands I commend my soul. I offer it to you with all the love of my heart. For I love you, Lord, and so need to give myself, to surrender myself into your hands without reserve and with boundless confidence. For you are my Father. May Almighty God bless you, Father, Son, and Holy Spirit. Amen.
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0: it started like it does for many people. I questioned my faith and questioned authority. And I feel that the reason why I left was the draw of the world. The world was pulling me away. Some people would say, you know, Satan was working on me. He did not want me in church. He wanted me to be desperate. He wanted me to have the thoughts of suicide. I started to realize that a lot of the things that I experienced in my life were a result of my rebellion against God and against authority. Coming back to the church is the first step in healing from all of the hurts of the world. I went from being desperate and in despair to finding hope and encouragement for the future. I'm on God's team. I know who I belong to. And I know where I'm going. And there's nothing that can separate me from God's love.
1: Take another look at the Catholic Church. Visit CatholicsComeHome.org today.
2: Blessed are the poor in spirit, for theirs is the kingdom of heaven. Blessed are those who mourn, for they shall be comforted. Blessed are the meek, for they shall inherit the earth. Blessed are those who hunger and thirst after righteousness, for they shall be satisfied. Blessed are the merciful, for they shall obtain mercy. Blessed are the pure in heart, for they shall see God. Blessed are the peacemakers, for they shall be called sons of God. Blessed are those who are persecuted for righteousness' sake, for theirs is the kingdom of heaven. Blessed are you when men revile you and persecute you, and utter all kinds of evil against you falsely on my account. Rejoice and be glad, for your reward is great in heaven.
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4: Hello, friends. This is Deacon Charlie Echeverry from the Living the Call podcast, and I want to share with you a bit about why we need to go to confession. Reconciliation is our moment to speak to Christ honestly about our shortcomings. Confession is cathartic. It cleanses, it renews, and it strengthens all at the same time. If you haven't been to confession in a while, that's okay, but now might be that moment that God is calling you to come to Him and receive the grace of His mercy in the sacrament of reconciliation.
5: The following prayer is one of the original prayers to the Blessed Virgin Mary, written and prayed by many of the apostles and the early church fathers. And so let us pray. In the name of the Father, and of the Son, and of the Holy Spirit, we fly to thy patronage, O Holy Mother of God. Despise not our petitions and our necessities, but deliver us always from all dangers, O glorious and blessed Virgin. This is Father Michael Schutz, and may Almighty God bless you, the Father, and the Son, and the Holy Spirit. Amen.
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7: Who am I talking to? This is like the big question. Who am I talking to? Who is it that we're talking to? Another way to ask it is what's the image of God that guides our prayer? Because I'll say this, I'll say that who we're talking to determines how we talk to him. So last week, if you remember this, we talked about how John the Baptist was baptizing and Jesus came to John the Baptist and he said, to be baptized. And John the Baptist says, I'm not here to baptize you. I should be baptized by you, not baptize you. And we talked about how so often that's how we come before the Lord. Sometimes we come before God as his counselors. We come before God. And that might define some of our prayers. We think, okay, God, you need my advice. God, you need my counsel. God, you need my wisdom. We have that idea that how many times have we approached God like that? Who we're talking to is the God who needs my direction. Or the God who needs my advice, the God who needs my counsel, where we say in our prayer, implicitly or explicitly, God, okay, this is what you need to do. And it makes sense because especially if we have big concerns in our hearts, we have big, big desires, we could say things like, you know, God, this is how things need to turn out. When we're so captured by fear, sometimes we approach God like that. We say things like, okay, God, you need me to tell you how to be God.
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8: If by God's grace we can make this choice to honor all people, we will have become a little more like God, who causes his rain to fall on the good and the bad alike.
10: Here's your weather update from Catholic 540 AM. The current temp, 78 degrees, under partly cloudy skies. Humidity, 87%. The wind is from the north at 6 miles per hour. The forecast for this morning, cloudy with light wind, with a slight chance of thunderstorms. 79 degrees. This afternoon, some clouds here and there, and somewhat breezy, with a slight chance of thunderstorms. Temps of 91. Then this evening, cloudy with some wind, with a chance of thunderstorms. And the temp, 82. That's the weather from Catholic 540 AM, Divine Mercy Radio.
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13: 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I'm Mike Aquilina. 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
12: And now, EWTN presents Dr. Scott Hahn. 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

0: Welcome to the Lamb's Supper, our continuing conversation about the sacrifice of the Mass and the Bible's Book of Revelation. Today we're going to talk about Sunday, the day most people go to Mass, the day we're obligated to go to Mass, and what that obligation means to Catholics. Welcome back, Scott.
1: Good to be with you.
0: Today we're going to talk about the Sunday obligation.
1: Right, and I think we can find it embedded in the opening of John's Apocalypse without any great difficulty. We have been taking a liturgical approach to the Apocalypse, and that is an alien to the text. From the very outset, you can read and find where it is that we find these liturgical cues. For instance, in verse 3 of the opening chapter, blessed is he who reads aloud the words of the prophecy, and blessed are those who hear. So there's a benediction pronounced both upon the lector and the congregation, because this was something that was not only written to describe the liturgy in heaven, it was written to be read and heard and pondered in the liturgy on earth.
0: Was Sunday the day of the Mass obligation, even at that early date?
1: Yeah, all the evidence suggests that. We find, for instance, in verse 10 of chapter 1 in the Apocalypse, that John, who was exiled on the island of Patmos, describes his situation, I was in the Spirit on the Lord's Day. Now, what is the Lord's Day? Well, you know, you could trace it back to the prophets who used the phrase the day of the Lord, except for one thing. While it does signify the day of the Lord, and certainly we have a lot of that imagery.
0: What did they mean by the day of the Lord?
1: Well, they usually used that term, day of the Lord, not with reference to the end of time, but with reference to a specific time of divine judgment, when God would visit his people and judge them for their infidelities to the covenant. And so that's why there's a sense in which it's appropriate to see that he was in the Spirit on the Lord's Day, and the Lord's Day is something reminiscent of the day of the Lord, because you see a lot of divine judgment in these visions that were given to him on the Lord's Day. But all the evidence from the first three centuries of the early church suggests that there was a clearer meaning, a more obvious one, and that is the Lord's Day was Sunday, the first day of the week. And why is that now called the Lord's Day in the New Covenant? Well, we have seen throughout these programs the continuity and the discontinuity as we move from the Old Covenant to the New.
0: Right.
1: Passover gives way to the Eucharist, which is the new Passover. It doesn't abolish so much as it fulfills. Likewise, circumcision gives way to baptism. And so the seventh day, as the Sabbath of the Old Covenant, gives way to the first day, which is the Lord's Day, the Sabbath of the New Covenant, if you will.
0: But the ancient Christians called it the eighth day, didn't they?
1: Yeah, the eighth day. And why did they call it that? Well, I was recently reading some material by Rabbi Hirsch, one of the greatest rabbis of the 20th century. And he was describing how in rabbinic tradition there was an awareness that goes all the way back to Genesis 17. When the ceremony of circumcision was first instituted, this was the ritual by which you entered the Old Covenant. And it was stipulated that it had to be administered to the males who were in the covenant on the eighth day.
0: Ah.
1: 8 days after their birth, they were to be formally initiated through the ritual of circumcision into the covenant, which for the ancient Jews was life. It was covenant life. It was divine life. So the eighth day had already taken on this great divine symbolism.
0: Okay.
1: But then along comes the resurrection, which occurs on Sunday. And then we also find that every resurrection appearance of our Lord that is identified as to the day of his appearance is also on a Sunday. Pentecost itself, according to the ancient Jewish calendar, always fell on the Sunday. 50 days after Passover, I can't get into the details, but they recognize that Pentecost always fell on a Sunday too. So between the resurrection and Pentecost, every appearance of our Lord was on a Sunday. And then the gift of the Spirit to the apostles gathered in the upper room there in Jerusalem was on a Sunday. And so almost by universal recognition and ecclesial acclamation, this became a custom, a norm. You can't find any proof text in the New Testament that identifies precisely where or how or when or who mandated this change. What you instead find is a universal custom arising from this recognition that, wow, what does the resurrection mean? It's more than a corpse being resuscitated. It is a creation beginning anew. It is nothing less than a new creation. And the new creation is going to radiate out from this resurrected body of Christ.
0: Let's jump back for just a minute
1: Sure.
0: to the Old Covenant. The sacred day there was the Sabbath or Saturday.
1: That's right.
0: Right? Now, what were the obligations regarding the Sabbath?
1: Well, the first thing was to remember the Sabbath. You know, it's not because, you know, God assumed that we would forget, but commemoration is more or less what we have in mind. For instance, we find elsewhere that God remembered his covenant, and so he does something. Mm-hmm. Well, that doesn't imply that up until that point he had forgotten about his covenant. Oh, yeah, there's a covenant. I remember it just in time. I'll do something. No, it's sort of like the way we celebrate an anniversary or birthday. We commemorate that day, not because we forgot that the kid was born 364 days out of the year, but because we celebrate the day of his birth, and that is a commemoration. So we remember the Sabbath day. It's a commemorative act. And the way we do it is by worship.
0: Okay.
1: We don't simply cease from our labor. That is also an important part of it.
0: But that was part of it, right?
1: In fact, it's an important part of it. Mm-hmm. Remember the Sabbath day to keep it holy. 6 days you shall labor, but on the seventh day you shall rest. And not only shall you rest, but your family members and even your employees and your domestics, all of them will enter into the rest.
0: If you don't keep the commandment, you're resisting rest.
1: Yes, that was a penitential wordplay there. Yes, it goes ultimately back to creation itself.
0: Okay.
1: Because man was created on day six, along with the beasts. But unlike those beasts, man was made for something more than just earthly life. On day six, man was given a kind of royal task of exercising dominion over all the earth and over all the animals. Mm-hmm. Like the animals had their own realms, they could kind of perform a royal function as well. But man's royal task given on day six gives way to an even higher and holier task symbolized by the seventh day that God set apart. He hallowed that day and he blessed the seventh day. So it was the seventh day that represents the Sabbath as the climax of creation. And there we see the Sabbath as the sign of God's covenant, so that God is forming a covenant between himself and his creation, with man as the mediator of that covenant, which elevates man from being merely a king now. He becomes the high priest of humanity, and he has a sacrificial responsibility that is utterly sacred with respect to creation on the one side and the creator on the other. Day seven, then, is his sacred and highest task.
0: So the Sabbath was to time what the temple was to space.
1: That's right. It's the covenant carved into creation, both time and space, are formed and structured by God to remind us of the covenant and to give us the means to commemorate and to renew our covenant with the Lord. It also puts our work in perspective, because we work for 6 days, but we worship the seventh day. So we recognize how our temporal and secular labors are ultimately to be ordered to God. And so work becomes worship through sacrifice. We take the fruit of our labor, and when we offer it for sacrifice, the work of the 6 days is sanctified on the seventh day. And that is how everything we do can be an expression of our covenant faithfulness and love. But the problem is this, forgetting the covenant. Not just, oh, was yesterday Sunday? I didn't go to Mass. Was yesterday Saturday? I didn't go to synagogue. It's more than that kind of forgetfulness. It's violating the covenant. It is forsaking your covenant relationship with the Lord.
0: Because to forget is a signal of something deeper going on.
1: That's right,
0: right.
1: Exactly. And it becomes the characteristic trademark of people who are outside of the covenant to be stamped with the number six. Gentiles who are now out of covenant relationship, out of God's family, as it were. You know, we have Israel as the family of God, and then the Gentiles, during the Mosaic period, those Gentiles were outsiders. They were aliens from the household of faith.
0: Because they didn't keep the Sabbath?
1: Because they didn't keep the Sabbath, because they forsook the covenant completely. They became utterly preoccupied with kingdom building, mm-hmm. with creating their own empires through military and economic labor. They became fixated with the works of their hands, which is another way of describing idolatry.
0: Yeah.
1: Whether it's politics or economics, we often fixate on what we should be doing for only 6 days that can be consecrated on the seventh day.
0: I think you're cutting close to home here. So you're saying that workaholism is a kind of idolatry.
1: Idolatry, exactly. And it's also a characteristic feature of people who have forgotten the reason they were made, the covenant communion with God.
0: Yeah.
1: And the Gentiles who build these kingdoms, who create these empires, don't just do that in a vacuum. They usually end up oppressing those who are trying their best to keep the covenant and to remember the Sabbath day. So, for instance, we see the number six associated with Gentiles like the Philistine named Goliath, who was oppressing Israel back in David's day.
0: Yeah.
1: And he was a giant who was said to stand 6 cubits tall.
0: Mm-hmm.
1: And likewise, the Babylonian ruler, the tyrant named Nebuchadnezzar, that Daniel sees in a vision, and he describes him as a beast. This man creates a statue, an image of himself, which was to be worshipped by those in the kingdom to bow before it. And that statue was said to stand 60 by 6 cubits tall. Mm-hmm. And so 6 becomes the characteristic number of the Gentiles, and not just Gentiles out of covenant, Gentiles who persecute those in the covenant. That's why I think it makes a great deal of sense that in Revelation 13, once again we have a beast identified with Gentile rule, ruling and oppressing that comes from those outside the covenant against those who are trying to remain in the covenant. And what is the mark of the beast? What is the number of the beast? It's 666.
0: Now wait a minute. So all this time people are speculating whether the beast is Gorbachev or Saddam Hussein, and all this time it's just workaholism?
1: Well, it's certainly workaholism. It's certainly idolatry. It's certainly all those and more. I mean, I wouldn't deny the possibility of our encountering a hideous and demonic power at some point in the near future or at the end of time. But I think more immediately when we read that sort of text, we shouldn't embark upon undue speculation. We should recognize how that is firmly rooted in the Old Testament use of symbolic numbers. So that 666 becomes a number of the beast because when humans become preoccupied with their work and forget worship, when they become preoccupied with kingship and they neglect priestly holiness, they succumb to this kind of beast-like existence, workaholism, idolatry. They fixate upon the works of their hands, and in the process, they get caught up in the very things that the devil knows that's really, you know, that's all he needs to keep us from the Lord. The Lord's Day, then, is what we set apart in order to enter into that covenant and renew that covenant and make it stronger with our Father.
0: And without that rest and without that worship, our families lose their fruitfulness, lose their peace and love.
1: Yeah, there's a lot of profound theological meaning in the Lord's Day and the New Covenant, just as there was in the Sabbath of the Old Covenant. Mm-hmm. But I think there's also a great deal of practical value as well, mm-hmm. so that we can move from the theoretical down to the personal and discover that in keeping the Lord's Day, not just going to Mass, it's not just an hour of the day, it's the whole day is to be set apart. In doing that, I think we find the key to rejuvenating ourselves and our home as well.
0: Well, that sounds like a fascinating subject for development in the second half of our show.
1: All right.
0: And I'd like to do that because God has given us something in giving us this command. He's given us a blueprint for a happy life and a happy home. And we'll take a look at that when we come back after this.
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0: Welcome back. Well, Scott, from what you told us last time, it seems that to miss Mass on Sunday or to resist arrest would be a beastly mistake.
1: Oh, indeed. The misuse of idle time.
0: Oh. But we have a serious obligation, seriously, for Sundays. And how practically can we fulfill that obligation? How should we fulfill that obligation?
1: Well, first on the list is Mass. Justin Martyr speaks of this and how universal it was for Christians to not only feel the obligation, but to celebrate the Lord's Day, to enter into it, not with a negative spirit, oh, do we have to do this, but with a positive spirit. This is the day of resurrection, and this is the day set aside where we can enter into the resurrection life of the Eucharistic Lord, because it is the resurrected Christ that we receive in the Eucharistic liturgy.
0: It's a little Easter in the week.
1: It is. It really is a little Easter in the week. It's a resurrection, and it's so appropriate, too, that the New Covenant begins the week with this worship and rest instead of ending it. In the Old Covenant, they were still waiting for the Messiah, mm-hmm. and so they had to work before they could rest. But in the new covenant, Jesus Christ has come, and through his work, he has won our rest before we even pick up a hammer. And so it's so appropriate for us to acknowledge that our redemption has been accomplished and that our rest has been achieved by resting in worship and by going precisely to the place where we can be in the Spirit on the Lord's Day, where, you know, Jesus said, destroy this temple and in 3 days raise it up. Okay. On the third day, that resurrected body was raised up as the mystical body of Christ that we are as the church. And so we need to get ourselves and our family, we need to encourage our friends and our loved ones not to miss out on the Mass, especially the Sunday liturgy.
0: So we got to go to Mass. What else do we have to do?
1: That's right. Well, because it's not remember the Sabbath hour, it's the day that has to be set aside. It's a day of rest, but the rest is a rest that is spiritual and not merely physical. There is nothing wrong with taking a nap, something that I often do on Sundays. But the rest is rest from the secular label, the servile work that we do, not because that's bad. In fact, it's through resting that we can actually help to sanctify that work and transform it through prayer into something utterly holy. But the rest is primarily the rest of the soul, which can come through prayer. It can also come through family time together. That's something that we try to do as a household. We try to set aside some time where we might go out to a lake and relax and play, but at the same time, we also pray together. We pray a little bit more than we do on other days than on the Lord's Day.
0: It's interesting. In an earlier show, you talked about the God who is family.
1: Yes.
0: Okay, the Trinity as Father and Son and the Spirit of love. And all of these things are there in a human family. It seems to me that Sunday really perfects us in the image of God. It strengthens our communion. It brings us together. And it makes us one, like God.
1: It really does. And it inserts us into the time beyond time. That's why, you know, though a week consists of 7 days, this isn't just the first day. As you mentioned earlier, the early believers, the ancient church fathers, loved to call Sunday the eighth day. Harkening back to circumcision, but also looking forward to the day that comes after our work is all finished. We enter into the eternal rest

0: When Christ restores us, he takes us to a place that is immeasurably higher than that from which Adam fell. It's a kind of upward fall through the resurrection, and we're reminded of that. So that we look upon the sufferings of Christ and then the resurrection, and we realize that God doesn't just get us through suffering. God uses sufferings to transform us in the resurrection so that we can become infinitely more than we could on our own.
1: Wow.
0: We are transubstantiated in a certain sense, metaphorically or figuratively speaking.
1: Yeah,
0: I know. We have to recover from this, but how do we do it as a family? One other thing I'd like to suggest, not mandate, because the legalistic spirit is exactly what this commandment is not about.
1: Now, what was the legalistic spirit before the New Covenant?
0: Well, you can see in the first century that there were certain people who were preoccupied with simply keeping the letter of the law. Mm-hmm. And so there was a Sabbath day journey, and it was meticulously worked out to the inch. Mm-hmm. And there was a Sabbath day burden that you couldn't lift, you know, and so according to some rabbis, if your sandals had nails that were metallic, that weighed too much, you couldn't wear those on Sabbath because that was an excessive burden.
1: This is why it was controversial then when Jesus went to heal on the Sabbath?
0: That's right, because this was perceived as being burdensome labor. Now, we also have in the Christian tradition blue laws and this sort of thing. But sometimes when people make mistakes, you can tell that they're erring in the right direction. Mm-hmm. I mean, we don't want to be legalistic, but at the same time, we want to retrieve the spirit of the law as well as the letter. And if we do, I think what we'll discover is not a new legalism, but a new liberty, the freedom of the children of God to rest and not to feel enslaved to work. We don't live to work, we work to live, and on the Lord's Day, we really live with the life of God through the liturgy, but also through whatever else we do. We try to make it our custom as a family not to employ other people, not to create any economic pressure on employers to make their employees show up on the Lord's Day so that they only get an hour to go to Mass.
1: So you don't go to the store?
0: We try to avoid it. We try to do what Orthodox Jews still do to this day, and that is the day of preparation. Whatever we need, we try to buy the day before.
1: Okay.
0: And in the process, we want to encourage people, again, not in a legalistic mode, but here is a day where you don't have to show up for work, punch the time card, and be accountable to an employer for all that you're doing. Life consists of so much more than mere productivity. Mm-hmm. And here we enter into the divine life through the divine liturgy. And it's also something that should be allowed to spill over into the rest of the day. We've talked about napping. We've talked about relaxing. We like to go out to a lake sometimes and just, we have a canoe that we go out on and, you know, it's just a lot of fun. But it's also a time for reading scripture or reading the lives of the saints, reflecting in conversation with family and friends about where we've been, how our Lord has brought us here, where we're going. So often I find that my friendships can't flourish in the middle of the week nearly as much as they can on the Lord's Day. And so we have friends over, and we're ending up with much greater opportunities for fellowship as a result.
1: Do you think that's because of the relaxation, or do you think that Sunday has a special grace for this purpose?
0: Well, since grace doesn't abolish nature but builds upon it and perfects it, I would say it's a little bit of both. You know, Kimberly and I discovered this when we were college students. We discovered as sophomores, with the workload of students, that we could study and read and write 24 hours a day, 7 days a week, and still feel like we're behind in our assignments. And at that point, we both discussed this and decided, we're going to keep the Lord's Day. We're going to do our work in 6 days. And we were working together in a ministry at the time. And when I was appointed, when I was given leadership of that whole ministry team, I suggested to all of the leaders that we were a part of, that we were working with, let's keep the Lord's Day and not be enslaved to our academic labor. And they all agreed to.
1: Yeah.
0: 2.5 years later, right before graduating, Kimberly and I checked with one of these leaders, and she had actually done a study of what our grade point average had been before we had adopted this custom, and what the grade point average was after all the leaders had begun to keep the Lord's Day.
1: Wow.
0: And what she discovered was, beforehand, it was around a 3.1 or 3.2, and afterwards, we had 12 leaders doing ministry together, and our average grade point was 3.8. It was nearly straight A's, and all of us had felt an increase in the academic pressure, and yet at the same time, a release from that during the Lord's Day.
1: So this beastly workaholism, this thing that drives us to work 7 days a week, you know, that you relate

0: related to the book of Revelation before. It's stalled in that sixth day and just works geared toward productivity without fruitfulness. All of that defeats the by doing all of that, the world defeats itself even on its own terms.
1: That's right. You're worn out. You become less productive the more you worship productivity. That's the irony of God's mercy. He wants us to rest sometimes more than we want to rest.
0: Yeah.
1: He wants us to have joy and peace sometimes even more than we want it. And this reminds us that He's our Father, and He knows us better than we know ourselves,
0: yeah.
1: And He loves us more than we're capable of loving ourselves, and He knows what's best. Yeah. And so in keeping the commandments and fulfilling the covenant, we discover that the law is not a set of holy handcuffs. The law is really the means by which we have liberty.
0: Yeah.
1: The law of the covenant is for the children of God what water is for fish. It isn't enslavement at all.
0: Right.
1: It's the condition of life and liberty and freedom. And this, I think, is exactly what the Eucharistic liturgy enkindles within us: joy, peace,
0: yeah.
1: power, and ultimately even greater productivity.
0: I think, too, that it's what makes us attractive to people who aren't churched.
1: Yes.
0: It's really what makes us apostolic and fruitful in our apostolate, because people see peace, they see rest, and they say, that's what I want, that's what I've been longing for, because they're the ones who are driving themselves to distraction.
1: Right. The more we focus upon a career and the less we focus upon our family, the more we find out that peace is being drained out of our souls,
0: yeah.
1: and our bodies are worn out. It's a treadmill.
0: Yeah.
1: And, you know, it's just so difficult to get out of. But then again, it's so easy to get out of.
0: And it can
1: we
0: even,
1: have the Lord's Day.
0: And it can even happen in the work of evangelization.
1: Yes.
0: One author called it the heresy of good works. We can become so focused on that work that we forget what it's for.
1: Indeed, Pope Leo called that Americanism. You know, I think it's important to recognize that the message at the beginning of the apocalypse and the end is this. The Lord says, I am coming soon. And He's not only referring to the end of time. He's talking about how He comes and is truly present to His people in the heavenly liturgy, which touches down to earth in the Mass. So when you hear in the apocalypse Jesus saying, I am coming soon, realize that He is coming as soon as next Sunday. And don't say Sunday.
0: We'll be coming to you again next time. And I look forward to that conversation. This has been great, Scott. Thanks for being with
1: us. You're welcome. I hope you've enjoyed our discussion. Even more, I hope that you'll continue studying the awesome mystery of the Mass. Always begin with Sacred Scripture, as well as the Catechism. I'd also invite you to read my book, The Lamb's Supper, The Mass is Heaven on Earth. Finally, I'd recommend Mike Aquilina's book, The Mass of the Early Christians, as an excellent resource on the ancient liturgy. I pray that these books will do for you what they've done for me. They've changed the way I experience the holy sacrifice of the Mass.
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0: From the Pontifical Parish of St. Thomas of Villanova, join us for Holy Mass with Pope Leo on the Solemnity of the Assumption of the Blessed Virgin Mary, this morning 4 Eastern on EWTN Radio Extra.
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0: The Joyful Mysteries of the Holy Rosary with Mother Angelica and the nuns of Our Lady of the Angels Monastery.
1: In the name of the Father, and of the Son, and of the Holy Spirit.
2: Amen.
1: I believe in God, the Father Almighty, Creator of heaven and earth, and in Jesus Christ, His only Son, our Lord, who was conceived by the Holy Spirit, born of the Virgin Mary, suffered under Pontius Pilate, was crucified, died, and was buried. He descended into hell. The third day he rose again from the dead. He ascended into heaven and sits at the right hand of God, the Father Almighty, from whence he shall come to judge the living and the dead.

Our Father, who art in heaven, hallowed be thy name. Thy kingdom come, thy will be done on earth as it is in heaven. Yeah.

0: with thee. Blessed art thou among women, and blessed is the fruit of thy womb, Jesus.
1: Holy Mary, Mother of God, pray for us sinners now and at the hour of our death. Amen.
0: Hail Mary, full of grace, the Lord is with thee. Blessed art thou amongst women, and blessed is the fruit of thy womb, Jesus.
1: Holy Mary, Mother of God, pray for us sinners now and at the hour of our death. Amen.
0: Glory be to the Father, and to the Son, and to the Holy Spirit.
1: As it was in the beginning, is now, and ever shall be, world without end. Amen.
0: The first joyful mystery, the Annunciation.
2: When the darkness of sin covered mankind, your love and humility, kind Mother, turned the face of the Father toward his erring children. Through the message of an angel, you accepted the will of God with trust and love.
0: Our Father, who art in heaven, hallowed be thy name. Thy kingdom come, thy will be done, on earth as it is in heaven.
1: Give us this day our daily bread.
0: Hail Mary, full of grace, the Lord is with thee. Blessed art thou among women, and blessed is the fruit of thy womb, Jesus.
1: Holy Mary, Mother of God, pray for us sinners now and at the hour of our death. Amen.
0: Hail Mary, full of grace, the Lord is with thee. Blessed art thou amongst women, and blessed is the fruit of thy womb, Jesus.
1: Holy Mary, Mother of God, pray for us sinners now and at the hour of our death. Amen.
0: Hail Mary, full of grace, the Lord is with thee. Blessed art thou among women, and blessed is the fruit of thy womb, Jesus.
1: Holy Mary, Mother of God, pray for us sinners now and at the hour of our death. Amen.
0: Mary, full of grace, the Lord is with thee. Blessed art thou amongst women, and blessed is the fruit of thy womb, Jesus.
1: Holy Mary, Mother of God, pray for us sinners, now and at the hour of our death. Amen.
0: Hail Mary, full of grace, the Lord is with thee. Blessed art thou among women, and blessed is the fruit of thy womb, Jesus.
1: Holy Mary, Mother of God, pray for us sinners now and at the hour of our death. Amen.
0: Hail Mary, full of grace, the Lord is with thee. Blessed art thou amongst women, and blessed is the fruit of thy womb, Jesus.

0: fruit of thy womb, Jesus.
1: Holy Mary, Mother of God, pray for us sinners now and at the hour of our death. Amen.
0: Hail Mary, full of grace, the Lord is with thee. Blessed art thou amongst women, and blessed is the fruit of thy womb, Jesus. Hail Mary, full of grace, the Lord is with thee. Blessed art thou among women, and blessed is the fruit of thy womb, Jesus.

0: of grace, the Lord is with thee. Blessed art thou among women, and blessed is the fruit of thy womb, Jesus. Glory be to the Father, and to the Son, and to the Holy Spirit.
1: As it was in the beginning, is now, and ever shall be, world without end. Amen.
0: O my Jesus,
1: forgive us our sins, save us from the fires of hell, and lead all souls to heaven, especially those in most need of your mercy.
0: The second joyful mystery, the Visitation.
2: What impulse of love made you hurry to visit your cousin Elizabeth, kind mother? At a moment when you had every right to rest in the jubilant news that you would be the mother of the Messiah, you left the place of your exhortation.
0: Our Father, who art in heaven, hallowed be thy name, thy kingdom come, thy will be done on earth as it is in heaven.
1: Give us this day our daily bread. And bring us

0: Hail Mary, full of grace, the Lord is with thee. Blessed art thou among women, and blessed is the fruit of thy womb, Jesus.
1: Holy Mary, Mother of God, pray for us sinners now and at the hour of our death. Amen.
0: Glory be to the Father, and to the Son, and to the Holy Spirit.
1: As it was in the beginning, is now, and ever shall be, world without end. Amen.
0: O my Jesus,
1: forgive us our sins, save us from the fires of hell, and lead all souls to heaven, especially those who most need thy mercy.
0: The third joyful mystery, the Nativity.
2: We look with wonder at the wisdom of God as the promised woman gives birth to the promised Messiah in a cold cave. Sweet Mother, we want to take our place with the shepherds to tell Jesus of our love and gratitude.
0: Our Father, who art in heaven, hallowed be thy name, thy kingdom come, thy will be done on earth as it is in heaven.
1: Amen.

0: Hail Mary, full of grace, the Lord is with thee. Blessed art thou among women, and blessed is the fruit of thy womb, Jesus.
1: Holy Mary, Mother of God, pray for us sinners now and at the hour of our death. Amen.
0: Hail Mary, full of grace, the Lord is with thee. Blessed art thou among women, and blessed is the fruit of thy womb, Jesus.
1: Holy Mary, Mother of God, pray for us sinners now and at the hour of our death. Amen.
0: Hail Mary, full of grace, the Lord is with thee. Blessed art thou among women, and blessed is the fruit of thy womb, Jesus.
1: Holy Mary, Mother of God,
0: Hail Mary, full of grace, the Lord is with thee. Blessed art thou among women, and blessed is the fruit of thy womb, Jesus.
1: Holy Mary, Mother of God, pray for us sinners, now and at the hour of our death. Amen.
0: Hail Mary.

0: Lord is with thee. Blessed art thou amongst women, and blessed is the fruit of thy womb, Jesus.
1: Holy Mary, Mother of God, pray for us sinners now and at the hour of our death. Amen.
0: Hail Mary, full of grace, the Lord is with thee. Blessed art thou among women, and blessed is the fruit of thy womb, Jesus.

0: women, and blessed is the fruit of thy womb, Jesus.
1: Holy Mary, Mother of God, pray for us sinners now and at the hour of our death. Amen.
0: Glory be to the Father, and to the Son, and to the Holy Spirit.
1: As it was in the beginning, is now, and ever shall be, world without end. Amen.
0: O my Jesus, joyful mystery, the presentation.
2: Kind Mother, did another Magnificat rise to your lips as you walked up the temple steps to present Jesus to the Father? What must have been your joy as you gave Jesus to Simeon?
0: Our Father, who art in heaven, hallowed be thy name. Thy kingdom come, thy will be done on earth as it is in heaven.
1: Give us this day our daily bread.

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1: Holy Mary, Mother of God, pray for us sinners now and at the hour of our death. Amen.
0: Hail Mary, full of grace, the Lord is with thee. Blessed art thou among women, and blessed is the fruit of thy womb, Jesus.
1: Holy Mary, Mother of God, pray for us sinners now and at the hour of our death. Amen.
0: Hail Mary, full of grace, the Lord is with thee. Blessed art thou among women, and blessed is the fruit of thy womb, Jesus.

0: Lord is with thee. Blessed art thou amongst women, and blessed is the fruit of thy womb, Jesus.
1: Holy Mary, Mother of God, pray for us sinners, now and at the hour of our death. Amen.
0: Glory be to the Father, and to the Son, and to the Holy Spirit.
1: As it was in the beginning, is now, and ever shall be, world without end. Amen.
0: O my Jesus,
1: forgive us our sins, save us from the fires of hell, lead all souls to heaven, especially those who most need thy mercy.
0: The fifth joyful mystery, the finding of Jesus in the temple.
2: Kind Mother, we cannot conceive the agony of your pure heart as you looked for your child for 3 days.
0: Our Father, who art in heaven, hallowed be thy name. Thy kingdom come, thy will be done on earth as it is in heaven.
1: Give us this day our daily bread,

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0: Lord is with thee. 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
1: Holy Mary, Mother of God, pray for us sinners now and at the hour of our death. Amen.
0: Hail Mary, full of grace, the Lord is with thee. Blessed art thou among women, and blessed is the fruit of thy womb, Jesus.
1: Holy Mary, Mother of God, pray for us sinners now and at the hour of our death. Amen.
0: Hail Mary, full of grace, the Lord is with thee. Blessed art thou among women, and blessed is the fruit of thy womb, Jesus.
1: Holy Mary, Mother of God, pray for us sinners now and at the hour of our death. Amen.
0: Hail Mary, full of grace, the Lord is with thee. Blessed art thou amongst the women, and blessed is the fruit of thy womb, Jesus.
1: Holy Mary, Mother of God, pray for us sinners now and at the hour of our death. Amen.
0: Hail Mary, full of grace, the Lord is with thee. Blessed art thou among women, and blessed is the fruit of thy womb, Jesus. Full of grace, the Lord is with thee. Blessed art thou amongst women, and blessed is the fruit of thy womb.

0: and to the Son, and to the Holy Spirit.
1: As it was in the beginning, is now, and ever shall be, world without end. Amen.
0: O my Jesus,
1: forgive us our sins, save us from the fires of hell, and lead all souls to heaven, especially those who most need thy mercy.
0: Hail, Holy Queen.

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1: Amen.
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4: Here's your weather update from Catholic 540 AM. Temperature 77 degrees under partly cloudy skies. Humidity 87%. The wind is from the north at 6 miles per hour. The forecast for this morning, cloudy with light wind with a slight chance of thunderstorms. 79 degrees. This afternoon, some clouds here and there and somewhat breezy with a slight chance of thunderstorms. Temps of 91. Then this evening, cloudy with some wind with a chance of thunderstorms. And the temp, 82. That's the weather from Catholic 540 AM, Divine Mercy Radio.
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6: Please join us in praying the Angelus.
7: In the name of the Father, and of the Son, and of the Holy Spirit. Amen.
6: The angel of the Lord declared unto Mary,
7: and she conceived of the Holy Spirit.
6: Hail Mary, full of grace, the Lord is with you. Blessed are you among women, and blessed is the fruit of your womb, Jesus.
7: Holy Mary, Mother of God, pray for us sinners now and at the hour of our death. Amen.
6: Behold the handmaid of the Lord.
7: Be it done unto me according to your word.
6: Hail Mary, full of grace, the Lord is with you. Blessed are you among women, and blessed is the fruit of your womb, Jesus.
7: Holy Mary, Mother of God, pray for us sinners now and at the hour of our death. Amen.
6: And the Word was made flesh
7: and dwelt among us.
6: Hail Mary, full of grace, the Lord is with you. Blessed are you among women, and blessed is the fruit of your womb, Jesus.
7: Holy Mary, Mother of God, pray for us sinners now and at the hour of our death. Amen.
6: Pray for us, O Holy Mother of God,
7: that we may be made worthy of the promises of Christ.
6: Let us pray.
7: Pour forth, we beseech you, O Lord, your grace into our hearts, that we, to whom the incarnation of Christ your Son was made known by the message of an angel, may by his passion and cross be brought to the glory of his resurrection, through the same Christ our Lord. Amen. In the name of the Father, and of the Son, and of the Holy Spirit. Amen.
8: Easy is also the patron saint of television. She had had a vision of an attack by a Muslim army on a city, so she was able to warn the people of that. And she had seen them from a distance, so that's why she became the patron saint of television as well. So this is a great thing. We had to come up with, patrons for television and computers and things like that because they weren't invented a long time ago. So it's great to have them. All right. So let's prepare ourselves to take a look at Philippians chapters 2 and 3 and St. Paul's encouragement to us in our faith. 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And we'll try to take that during the show as much as we can. Also, you can follow along with us in the book that we're using for this new Bible study. It's called St. Paul on the Power of the Cross. 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And if you already have the book, today we are starting on page 111. So let's take a look at that. Now, we left off with that very important ancient hymn in Philippians chapter 2. We were focusing on verses 1 through 11, the preparation for, and then verses 4 through 11. Now we'll take a look at the next step. Well, after St. Paul and that ancient hymn talked about how Christ had been crucified, and, you know, because he emptied himself of the glory of God and then was exalted in the resurrection, so that at his name every knee shall bend in the heavens, on the earth, and under the earth. It's showing that a verse from Isaiah 45 that was applied to the Lord God, his name, the divine name of the Lord, that is to whom they should bow. But now it's fulfilled in Jesus Christ, because he is truly the Lord Almighty himself. But now, St. Paul wants to finish up chapter 2 of Philippians with a conclusion about that. So based on Christ and on what he has done for us, we see chapter 2, verses 12 to 13, where he says, "Therefore, my beloved, just as you have always obeyed me, not only in my presence, but much more now in my absence, work out your own salvation with fear and trembling. For it is God who is at work in you, enabling you both to will and to work for his good pleasure." This is the exhortation that St. Paul derives from the nature of Christ. And we have to deal with this, because these two verses are so important. They bring out this tremendous tension that exists between working out your own salvation in fear and trembling on one side, but also the absolute and freely accepted act of faith that God is at work in you to will and to work for his good pleasure. So you have our efforts, and we also see God's working. That is his gracious gift. And this is one of the key reasons that we do not teach that we are justified by grace alone. That's not scriptural. First of all, Martin Luther had added the word alone by Glauben alleine, and also nur by Glauben. He added the word nur, which means only. So he added the word alone, by faith alone, and only by grace, nur by Glauben. They're not in the Greek manuscripts, and he knew it. It was pointed out to him by one of his own disciples. In a letter in 1529, he said he was told by a Dr. Link, it's not in the Greek text. And he responds saying, it is so because Dr. Martin Luther says it is so. No, that's not why it's so. It is so because it is the inspired word of God, or it is not there. You don't add words to the Bible in order to get across a point. You can explain the scripture to the best of your ability, but you can't add words or take them out. very important. Here we see that we very much need to work out our own salvation with fear and trembling. That our free will, see, when you teach the doctrine of justification by faith alone, that implies, and this is what they were trying to argue about, your free will has no role. You cannot even make a decision to make an act of faith. It is not your free will that can say yes to God. What they, both Luther and Calvin, meant is that God's grace makes you take grace, or he does not give you the grace and you cannot make an act of faith. Your will has nothing to do with it. That's why they also believed, well, Luther didn't, but Calvin and his disciples, especially his disciples, believed in what's called double predestination. God predestines you to heaven, or he predestines you to hell, because your will cannot decide to accept grace or to reject it. St. Paul doesn't teach that. St. Paul teaches very clearly, work out your own salvation with fear and trembling. He doesn't, notice too, he doesn't say, go and have absolute confidence that you are saved. He wants us to have that fear and trembling, and we're going to see that later on in this letter, that he doesn't have absolute certainty, absolute confidence that he's saved, because he's aware of his own weaknesses. And we'll see that in chapter 3. But we have to have the same mentality. However, we also see that he gives us the opposite of a different heresy that was taught by a layman from England. He kind of lived a very strict life, very ascetical life. His name was Pelagius. He came from Romanized England. Some thought that he might have been Irish, but they're not sure of that. St. Jerome made a comment about that. But whether he was Irish or British, we don't know for sure. What we do know is that he taught in a letter that he wrote to a young woman named Demetrius, who was becoming a nun. And he wrote to her and saying that it is all our will, it is all our effort to become holy and saved. We do it by our own power. Saint Augustine and later on the popes, as this became an issue, Saint Jerome also condemned that as a heresy. Because Saint Paul says here also, for God is at work in you, both to will and to work for his good pleasure. So the work and the willing that we do to accept salvation comes as a gift from God. It is a gift of grace. So while we don't say by grace alone, we don't add the word alone, we absolutely need the grace of God. You cannot experience his salvation without the grace. It's not all your free will and you're saving yourself. Our will is too weak. We had talked about that on a program last week, I think it was, when we were talking about friendship. And we were discussing the human free will. It's free, but it's weakened. And we experience the weakness. We need God's grace to enable us to make this act of faith. So God gives us grace before we even make an act of faith. His grace works at us, and they have a good Latin word for that. It's called prevenient grace. Prevenient grace means the grace that comes before you make an act of faith. It's God attracting you. He's the one who takes the initiative, not we. He's seeking us before we seek him. And then when we make that decision, he also gives us grace. It is this relationship with God of our free will and God's free will to infinitely love us working together. And God seeks our good with an infinite will to do good for us. But he still respects our free will. And so they interact. Pelagius is wrong, saying we can do it all by our own power. Luther was wrong, and Calvin saying we don't have any power to do it. It's all God's grace and nothing but God's grace. No, it's an interplay of the relationship with God. That's why this verse is so important, these two verses. And this is something that we need. And let me just give a little story. I've used the story before in past years. I just want to mention again. I sort of got a little bit of an idea of this from Christmas of 1958. I was, 1957, Christmas of 57. I was only 8 years old, and at the time, my father gave me a dollar so I could go and buy my mother a Christmas present. And so I could have done a number of things. I could have bought her something for a quarter or for 50 cents, wrapped it up and given it to her, and then used the other money for myself, for a candy bar. Dad wouldn't have known. I could do that. But instead, I went and I looked for the best possible present I could give her that I thought would be, as I looked all over a community discount store. This was one of the early big box stores back in the late 50s, it was the first in Chicago. And I found a little cross, and it had a little purple stone, maybe an amethyst. And if you looked inside the stone and held it up to the light and closed one eye, you could read the Our Father. Now, I gave that to my mother and gave my dad the change. And this was the right thing to do with that. My father gave me the gift so I could get a gift. And this is what God does. He gives us the grace of faith so we can make an act of faith. He gives us the gift of hope so that we can have hope. And he gives us the gift of charity so we can show charity to others. That's the key. And this is something that we have to make decisions, but he gives us the grace so that we are able to make those decisions. And it's roughly like that little story. So maybe that'll help you get a picture of what I'm talking about here. All right, let's go now to conclude chapter 2. We'll take a look at verses 14 to 15 first. It says, "Do all things without murmuring and arguing, so that you may be blameless and innocent, children of God without blemish, in the midst of a crooked and perverse generation in which you shine like stars in the world." This is a second, exhortation to avoid grumbling and complaining about the evils in the world. Sometimes people say to me, "Oh, the world has never been this bad. It's terrible. It's got to be close to the end of the world because it just can't get better." St. Paul said that his generation was crooked and perverse. And if you read some of the ancient Roman plays, especially more than the Greek plays, the Roman plays would give you a good idea. Read some of the ancient poets. You read some of the other writers in ancient Rome and see some of the ancient histories. You get a pretty good idea that it was pretty bad, not only in personal morality, but corruption in the government, civil wars, et cetera, et cetera. this is part of what we have to deal with, and you don't grumble about it, but rather we seek to be blameless and innocent ourselves. That's our goal. You know, we may not be able to change everybody else, but we have to deal with the changes in our own lives and start there. This is very important. And teach others in the faith to be holy, not to give in to the patterns of our world. And that way, we can shine as lights in the world. That's what St. Paul wants us to do. And where does he get that idea from? How about Jesus Christ our Lord in the Sermon on the Mountain when he says to the apostles, you are the light of the world. Let your light shine so that men may give glory to your Father in heaven. We want to give glory to the Father, but as we choose by God's grace to live a good life, following from the previous two verses, as we live

0: on the day of Christ, that I did not run in vain or labor in vain. But even if I am being poured out as a libation over the sacrifice and offering of your faith, I am glad and rejoice with all of you. So this is something that St. Paul does have an overall view. He didn't, you know, say, okay, things are so bad, it's the end of the world, et cetera. No. I am giving my life for you. I'm like a libation. That was a gift. It was usually a cup of wine that you would pour over an animal sacrifice as you were burning it. And it was a part of the sacrifice ritual. He said his death and suffering is like pouring that wine out. He is suffering with them. But they are also a sacrifice. They are offering themselves as a sacrifice in union with Jesus Christ, who emptied himself. Paul is emptying himself. The people of Philippi are emptying their lives as they live their faith. And in this, they are like Christ, who did not grasp onto his divinity, but emptied himself in order to die on the cross, like Paul is preparing. And that he sees himself and the people of Philippi in union with Jesus Christ crucified. And that their self-gift, their self-offering is in union with Christ, and therefore it will redound to eternal life in heaven when they meet Christ. That is the picture that he presents here. All right, we'll take a break and then we'll start chapter 3, so please stay with us.
1: In the famous cleansing of the temple, Jesus overturned the money changers' tables and told them to stop making his Father's house a den of thieves. You're a temple too, you know. God's word tells us, do you not know that your bodies are temples of the Holy Spirit? When I was first teaching my son about modesty, he saw a billboard of a half-clothed woman and said, that's gross, right, Dad? That's not gross, I said. That's too sacred to be thrown on a billboard. You see, God doesn't hate sin because we're gross, but because it isn't worthy of us. And that realization changes how we approach sin. It brings us from self-loathing to striving for fulfillment. From negative guilt that tears us down to positive repentance that builds us up. When you consider your failings, consider them in light of the sacredness that God sees in you. You're his temple, you know, and he's passionate about cleansing you because he loves you. This is Chris Stefanik from RealLifeCatholic.com.

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1: All right, welcome back. We are taking now a look at Philippians chapter 3. And I want to just open up. The main point that we want to deal with is in verses 3 to 21. But just to give the introduction in verses 1 and 2, St. Paul wrote in verses 1 and 2, "Finally, my brethren, rejoice in the Lord. To write the same things to you is not irksome to me and is safe for you." So St. Paul is just telling them that he is reminding them of things that he had already said. They needed that reminder. Again, any of you who raise children may have to say things such as Mr. and Mrs. Pacwa used to say to their children, beginning with their firstborn. How come I have to tell you kids something 1,000 times before you listen? I don't think Mr. and Mrs. Pacwa are the only parents who have to repeat things. And St. Paul's not the only teacher who had to repeat things. Our Lord repeated different lessons. That's why you sometimes see little variations on some of the parables and stuff. He adapted them to different circumstances and different places as he told the same story.

0: People needed to have that repetition, and we need to read and reread and read again the gospel so that we can have that repetition, so that's good for us. But then he gets to one of the points that he's trying to make here. Look out for the dogs, for the evil workers, look out for those who mutilate the flesh. Now what's going on in verse 2? He's setting the theme for the next discussion. Apparently, as had already happened in Galatia. Remember, Galatia is an area in central Turkey today. Today, what is modern Turkey on the Asian side of Turkey, the larger section. There's an area called Galatia where people who were Gaelic, Gaulish people, had settled. And there a group of people came to the Galatian Christian church and started telling them they had to get circumcised. Now, something like that, maybe the same people or another group of people, is coming to the church in Philippi, which is in Europe, in what's now Greece, used to be Macedonia. And it's still the Macedonian section of Greece. And the people of Philippi also had people coming in who wanted to insist that to be a real Christian, you had to be circumcised. The men had to be circumcised following the Jewish practice. And St. Paul says, to look out for those who mutilate the flesh through circumcision. That's his point. So let's take this next section. We'll do it in some parts because there are different sections of this. He begins his argument in regard to the circumcisers. That's what this whole chapter is about. And it's just as in Galatians, the argument against the circumcisers takes place in the context of refuting them with the power of Jesus Christ crucified and his new covenant. So that's what we're getting to. First of all, in verse 3, let's just read that. For it is we who are the circumcision who worship in the Spirit of God and boast in Christ Jesus and have no confidence in the flesh. We'll stop there. Let's take a look at that. He identifies Christians who worship God in spirit and give glory to Christ as the true circumcision. It's not something of their own flesh, but is something that we are by our worship. And that means that we are in a covenant with God. That's what the true circumcision refers to. We are in this covenant relationship. Circumcision of the men in Judaism goes back to Abraham. And that's when he changed his name. When he was submitted to circumcision himself, his name was changed from Abram to Abraham. And that's also why, still to this day, Jewish people circumcise their sons and give their name to their son officially at their circumcision on the eighth day after their birth. But it's also a sign, a very personal, unchangeable sign of their covenant with God. So that's what that's about. But he's saying we don't put confidence in the flesh. That's not where the covenant lies. It's in our worship of Christ. Now, in verses 4-6, St. Paul gives us his autobiography. He's done autobiographical sections in Galatians, for instance. He also does one here, and this is a very interesting one. So let's read verses 4-6. For I myself have reason for have confidence, for reason for confidence in the flesh. If anyone else has reason to be confident in the flesh, I have more. Circumcised on the eighth day, a member of the people of Israel, of the tribe of Benjamin, a Hebrew born of Hebrews, so as to the law, a Pharisee, as to zeal, a persecutor of the church, as to righteousness under the law, blameless. Yet, so let's just stop there before we get to his conclusion from that. So we see a number of things about him. First, he's not a Jew. What do you mean St. Paul's not a Jew? No, he's not a Jew. St. Paul doesn't belong to the tribe of Judah. He belongs to the tribe of Benjamin. And to be a Jew means that you are a member of the tribe of Judah. Now, most Israelites who live today are descendants of the tribe of Judah or of Benjamin, because those were the two tribes that did not become the 10 lost tribes of Israel people talk about. Those are the northern tribes, Zebulun, Naphtali, and Ephraim, Manasseh. Those tribes up in the north were dispersed by the Assyrians in 721. And they were scattered around the Assyrian Empire. And because many of them worshipped the Lord, but they also worshipped Baal, then they started worshipping the other gods. These people lost their Israelite identity. They lost their identity because God is the center of their identity as a nation. This is what gives them identity and reality. If they lose God and they worship other gods or lose any worship of the Lord, then they tend to become dispersed among the other people and like everybody else. Whereas the people of Judah and Benjamin had been exiled to Babylon, but a couple prophets kept speaking to them in Babylon, including Ezekiel and Isaiah 40 to 55. They spoke to them and they maintained their faith in the Lord and they kept their identity as Judah and as a people of Israel. So that's why most Jewish people today are the descendants of the tribe of Judah. They all are descendants of the tribe of Judah, though you also have Levites. Levites are also not Jews. They're Levitical. That's a different tribe than Judah. And so you have Benjamin, Judah, and many of the Levites survived the Babylonian exile. And Paul is identifying himself as a tribe, member of the tribe of Benjamin. And by the way, who was the most famous member of the whole tribe of Benjamin? King Saul. That's why he has the name Saul at his conversion. He changed it to Paul because if you make it a Greek-sounding name, Saulos, Saulos means effeminate man. And so he didn't want to use that name. It didn't sound good in Greek. So he used a good, solid name from Greek and Latin, Paulus. It sounds like Saulus. A lot of Jewish people do that too. So sometimes Jewish men named Sheldon have a Hebrew name Shlomo or Solomon. And so on. That happens fairly often. So that's what Paul did as well. So this is his background as a Benjaminite, a Hebrew born of Hebrews, committed to the Pharisee interpretation of the law, and very zealous, so much so he persecuted the church, just as he had said in his letter to the Galatians, and as St. Luke, his traveling companion, also wrote about Paul's persecution of the church in Acts of the Apostles. So this is all consistent. Now, we go on to the next part. of his attitude towards being a member of the tribe of Benjamin, who himself had been circumcised on the eighth day. But whatever gain I had, I counted as loss because of Christ. More than that, I regard everything as loss because of the surpassing value of knowing Christ Jesus my Lord. For his sake, I have suffered the loss of all things, and I regard them as rubbish, in order that I may gain Christ and be found in him, not having a righteousness of my own that comes from the law, but one that comes through faith in Christ, the righteousness from God based on faith. I want to know Christ and the power of his resurrection and the sharing of his sufferings by becoming like him in his death, if somehow I may attain the resurrection from the dead. All right, let's stop there. And we'll continue so we can just take a look at this. First, he mentions in verses 7 through 9 that this is already loss. He's got a great past. He was well educated, very advanced in his practice of his faith, very learned. But all that's lost because of Christ. Christ is exceedingly greater. He really is living out the parable of the pearl of great price. He realized everything he has doesn't matter nearly so much as Christ does. He's living out the treasure in the field. When he found Christ, he sold everything. Everything else was gone. I give everything for Christ. That's the real value. And it's the surpassing value of knowing Christ and, of course, being known by him. That's why he lost everything. He's lost his friends, other people, Jewish people. In fact, he's in prison, probably in Caesarea Maritima, because the Jewish leaders in Jerusalem wanted to kill him. So he understands the loss. They want to execute him for preaching Christ. He says, no, that this faith in Christ is key. Secondly, we want to note here, while I had said above when we were discussing chapter 2, verses 12 and 13, that you are not justified by faith alone, by grace alone, that doesn't mean that faith is irrelevant. No. Faith in Jesus Christ is absolutely right. This is where Luther and Calvin did have a crucial point, that they did call us to enter that faith relationship with Jesus Christ, and that you cannot save yourself. They were correct in condemning a Pelagian point of view whereby you believe you can save yourself. You can't save yourself. And you need the righteousness that comes by faith in Jesus Christ, a righteousness that believes that his death on the cross has the power to forgive your sins. This is an act of faith that actually effects righteousness with God. So it is not part of Catholicism to deny the role of faith. But you can't make it the only thing. It's keeping true to the full teaching of Scripture. This is what's key for all of us. So I don't have a righteousness for my own because I can't have my own righteousness. I'm too much caught up in my own sins. And I can't do this by my power. And I can't do enough good works to justify myself. Because when I do good works, I am doing them with God's stuff. If I give people food, I didn't invent the food. And I didn't make it grow. I might have worked to help it grow. And I might be giving it away. But it's ultimately God's stuff anyway that you're using. We need to trust that our faith in Jesus Christ is what makes us justified and righteous with God. this is true, and that my own efforts are refuse. It's what you scour off of a pot. So that's what he says, I regard them as refuse. This is the off scouring from a pot. You know, when you throw away, you know, what's caked on and stuff and all. So that is, and it doesn't come from following the Old Testament law. It comes from this grace in Christ. But again, verses 10 and 11, he says, that I may know him and the power of his resurrection, and may share in his sufferings, becoming like him in his death. The power of Christ's death is what gives us righteousness. And we want to be like Christ. He said at the beginning of chapter 2, have the same mind of Christ who emptied himself. St. Paul understands that as he is in prison, perhaps awaiting execution for being a follower of Christ, he is opening himself to being like Christ crucified. He's open to emptying himself in death, like Christ did on the cross. He looks to share in his sufferings and becoming like him in his death. This is part of our Christian life that is essential. So that suffering happens in life. Do we necessarily seek it? Some people do. But most of the time, suffering comes in ways we don't expect. Loss of loved ones, sicknesses, losses of jobs, all kinds of problems happen. And we can either say, it's hopeless, I give up, I'm going to kill myself, or I'm going to die with Christ. I'm going to unite myself with Christ. And we've talked about this years ago when we went through my book on Holy Mass, the meaning of the Eucharist, that in that book I wrote on it. It's at Mass, especially the sacrifice of Calvary represented at the altar. And when we offer ourselves and say, Lord, this is all I've got. You've given me. I give this to you. And in that we unite our lives and our suffering with the sufferings of Christ. This is the key. And so that's how we share in it. And by sharing that, we can be assured by him that we can attain the resurrection from the dead. This is what we have. So that's what he has. Now let's take a look at the next section. And this is in verses 12 through 14, where he says, not that I have already obtained this, or have already reached the goal, but I press on to make it my own, because Christ Jesus has made me his own. Beloved, I do not consider that I have made it my own, but this one thing I do, forgetting what lies behind and straining forward to what lies ahead, I press on toward the goal for the prize of the heavenly call of God in Christ Jesus. Well, let's stop there a second. Notice Paul doesn't say, now I am saved. I've already been saved. I have eternal assurance. He doesn't say, he doesn't talk like that. He never says those kind of things. What he says, it's not that I have obtained the resurrection. I'm not already perfect. He had said the same thing back in 1 Corinthians chapter 3. He had said there that he's not claiming that he's already, you know, saved, he's already saved. He doesn't say that at all. But he's like here, he's pressing forward. And he presses to make it his own. This is something I'm working towards. He knows his imperfections. He had said that in Romans chapter 7, verses 14 and following. He wants to do what's good. He wants to obey the law, but he can't. He sees it. Here, too, he sees this. So I don't consider I made it my own, but here's what I do. I forget the things that I used to brag about. I forget the things that I think I had. I forget what lies behind, and I strain forward to what lies ahead. He doesn't even say, well, Lord, I did this stuff for you. I converted all these people. I built these churches. No, he's not resting. He's straining forward. Think about that again in terms of the Sermon on the Mount. When at the end of Matthew chapter 7, Jesus says, it's not all those who say to me, Lord, Lord, did I not prophesy in your name? Did I not do miracles in your name? He says, go away, I never knew you. I never knew you. No. And Paul also has a sense. I can't just rest on my laurels. Well, I did some good stuff. I'm all set. No. He's straining forward. There's always more to do. And this is what he is looking to do. So this is key for us. And that's something that he says here in verse 15. Let those of us who are mature be thus minded. And if in anything you think differently about anything, this too God will reveal to you. Only let us hold fast to what we have attained. So this is something that he had said back in chapter 2, verses 1 to 3. Put on the mind of Christ, be like-minded. That's what he was doing. And he wants us to hold on to what is true. He's not just trying to build his own club. He wants the truth for himself and for all the other Christians. This has to be our attitude. And that truth is revealed to us in the full counsel of God, in all of his words, not just parts I like, but in all of it. And we always have to pay attention to the parts we don't like. And we're just going to go on and try to finish up this chapter. Let's take a look at verses 17 to down to 21, the end of the chapter. Brothers and sisters, join in imitating me and observe those who live according to the example you have in us. For many live as enemies of the cross of Christ. I've often told you of them, and now I tell you even with tears. Their end is destruction. Their God is the belly, and their glory is in their shame. Their minds are set on earthly things. But our citizenship is in heaven, and it is from there that we are expecting a Savior, the Lord Jesus Christ. He will transform the body of our humiliation that it may be conformed to the body of his glory by the power that also enables him to make all things subject to himself. All right, let's take a look at this. This is the conclusion of this whole argument. He criticizes his opponents from verse 2. The ones he calls dogs and workers of evil. And these are people, so one part of them certainly seems to be that they were focused on getting other people circumcised. And they were using that as a boast, that we had this great effect. This is something that he's rejecting. But I think also in some of this, he warns them about those enemies of the cross of Christ to try to use circumcision makes a person an enemy of Christ because you are not saved by circumcision. That's not an act of redemption. And apparently, as in Galatia, Paul's opponents were making that claim that circumcision was necessary, and it's not. In fact, the issue is that we have to be in Christ Jesus. It is his cross that is the source of salvation. It's on the cross, especially our Lord's words, as recorded in St. Luke. St. Luke knew these words and recorded them as gospel. This was not something in the other gospel, but this line in Luke 23, Father, forgive them. They know not what they do. That forgiveness extended by Christ to the soldiers mocking him and to the crowd mocking him and to you and to me, that forgiveness is our salvation. And nothing we do, including circumcision, brings it about. And then we also see that if you and this is a problem. When it says their God is their belly and their glory in their shame with their mind set on earthly things, it's very important. These people who are his opponents also seem to be justifying various other sins. And by focusing on their belly and their shame, this indicates that like some of the people in Corinth, especially in 1 Corinthians 5 and 6, some people were engaging in sexual sins, and whether prostitution, incest in the case of one man, and other sexual misbehavior, sexual sins against the sixth commandment. This was something going on here. And these folks were glorying in their shame. They were bragging about their sexual libertine behavior. And they were exaggerating this. He said, that's going to lead to your destruction. This is not the way of salvation. We come with to Christ and his cross again. Because not only at Mass do we meet Christ crucified, but it is Jesus Christ crucified we meet when we come into the confession. This is key. So that is something to keep in mind. Instead, he says this, our citizenship is in heaven. Christ's ascension into heaven gives us a citizenship. If by baptism we are united to Jesus Christ and are members of his body, then we too have a citizenship in heaven. And he gives it to us. Citizenship here on earth is fine. And it's a good thing, but countries come and go. They fade away. Roman Empire is gone and Soviet Union is gone. Nazi Germany is gone. There's different countries. East Germany is gone. Yugoslavia is gone. Other countries take their place. This happens. But our citizenship in heaven transcends all those and lasts forever. And that's why we await a Savior, the Lord Jesus Christ. He will transform us. And he will, as he says, change our lowly body into a glorious body. We need to keep in mind that he intends for us to have that glorious body. And this is where he subjects all things to himself. The same teaching he had given in 1 Corinthians 15 when he taught about the resurrection of Christ, this also applies to us, that he will raise our bodies into his glory. And in that way, subject everything to himself and to his Father. This is what we hope for. And St. Paul lays out this vision consistently with here as well as in the other epistles, which is why we study them. All right, we finish up what we want to say in regard to Philippians. And again, I want to encourage all of you to remember to be generous, especially in these summer months. A lot of times people are distracted by other things. They're going on vacation and such. But we still need to have your support. That's all the support that we get is from you and your generosity in an ongoing way. So please keep us in between your gas bill, electric bill, and cable bill. and we'll be able to pay our bills, which keep coming all summer long. So we appreciate that. And may Almighty God bless all of you and keep you. May He cause His face to shine upon you. May the Lord lead you in all of your ways by His peace. May Almighty God bless you, the Father, the Son, and the Holy Spirit. Amen. And thank you for all the support you do give us. We truly appreciate it.
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5: Hello, my name is Father Mike Schutz, and I'm the Vocation Instructor for the Diocese of Raleigh. 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
7: Each day, we carry loved ones in our hearts, family members, friends, those who have drifted from God and from the faith. 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In the name of the Father, and of the Son, and of the Holy Spirit. Amen. O Mary, my Mother, I place myself under your loving care. Take my fears, my worries, and my hopes, and present them to your Son. Teach me to trust as you trusted, to love as you loved, and to say yes to God in all things. Remain with me always, and lead me ever closer to Jesus. Amen. Saint Monica, pray for us and for those we love.
8: Here's your weather update from Catholic 540 AM. It's currently 75 degrees under partly cloudy skies. Humidity 90%. The wind is from the northeast at 5 miles per hour. The forecast for this morning, cloudy with light wind with a slight chance of thunderstorms. 79 degrees. This afternoon, Some clouds here and there and somewhat breezy with a slight chance of thunderstorms. Temps of 91. Then this evening, cloudy with some wind with a chance of thunderstorms. And a temp 82. That's the weather from Catholic 540 AM, Divine Mercy Radio.
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10: 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All who perform this prayer are fulfilling a great duty of the Church. 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
11: In the name of the Father, and of the Son, and of the Holy Spirit. Saturday, August 15th, the Assumption of the Blessed Virgin Mary. Prayer for the morning. Come, let us rejoice with the angels in the Assumption of the Virgin Mary. Glory to the Father, and to the Son, and to the Holy Spirit, as it was in the beginning, is now, and will be forever. Amen. Alleluia.
12: Just

0: Canticle of Isaiah. Adorn yourself with grandeur and majesty, and array yourself with glory and splendor. Through the power of his resurrection, Christ has adorned Mary with the robe of his own grandeur and majesty, and arrayed her with glory and splendor. These garments of salvation are the revelation and crown of the holiness with which she lived her life on earth.
1: I rejoice heartily in the Lord, and my God is the joy of my soul, for he has clothed me with a robe of salvation and wrapped me in a mantle of justice, like a bridegroom adorned with a diadem, like a bride bedecked with her jewels. As the earth brings forth its plants and a garden makes its growth spring up, so will the Lord God make justice and praise spring up before all the nations. Nations shall behold your vindication, and all kings your glory. You shall be called by a new name, pronounced by the mouth of the Lord. You shall be a glorious crown in the hand of the Lord, a royal diadem held by your God. Glory to the Father, and to the Son, and to the Holy Spirit, as it was in the beginning, is now, and will be forever. Amen. Alleluia.
0: Word of God. That which is corruptible must clothe itself with incorruptibility, and that which is mortal must clothe itself with immortality. And when this which is corruptible clothes itself with incorruptibility, and this which is mortal clothes itself with immortality, then the word that is written shall come about. Death is swallowed up in victory.
1: A great sign appeared in the sky, a woman clothed with the sun, with the moon under her feet, and on her head a crown of 12 stars.
0: Canticle of Zechariah. Blessed be the Lord, the God of Israel. He has come to his people and set them free. He has raised up for us a mighty Savior, born of the house of his servant David. Through his holy prophets he promised of old that he would save us from our enemies, from the hands of all who hate us. He promised to show mercy to our fathers and to remember his holy covenant. This was the oath he swore to our father Abraham, to set us free from the hands of our enemies, free to worship him without fear, holy and righteous in his sight all the days of our life. You, my child, shall be called the prophet of the Most High, for you will go before the Lord to prepare his way, to give his people knowledge of salvation by the forgiveness of their sins. In the tender compassion of our God, the dawn from on high shall break upon us, to shine on those who dwell in darkness and the shadow of death, and to guide our feet into the way of peace. Glory to the Father, and to the Son, and to the Holy Spirit, as it was in the beginning, is now, and will be forever. Amen.
1: Who is this that comes forth like the dawn, as beautiful as the moon, as resplendent as the sun?
0: Intercessions. Let us praise Jesus Christ, our Savior, who crowned his mother with glory. The response is, Jesus, Son of Mary, hear us. Son of justice, the Virgin went before you as the dawn goes before the day. Make us walk by your light.
1: Jesus, Son of Mary, hear us.
0: Source of our salvation, Mary heard your word in love and kept it in faith. Make us servants of your saving work.
1: Jesus, Son of Mary, hear us.
0: Only begotten Son of God, the mother received you with joy and followed you in fidelity. Make us faithful in word and deed.
1: Jesus, Son of Mary, hear us.
0: And for our personal intentions.
1: Jesus, Son of Mary, hear us.
2: Our Father, who art in heaven,
0: Hallowed be thy name. Thy kingdom come, thy will be done, on earth as it is in heaven. Give us this day our daily bread, and forgive us our trespasses, as we forgive those who trespass against us. And lead us not into temptation, but deliver us from evil. Blessed are you, O God, in the Virgin Mary. Through her, your Son came into the world. Through him, she entered into the new world of your glory. Come and sow in our bodies the gift of eternal life, so that one day we may enter with her into your kingdom through Christ, your Son and Son of Mary, who lives and reigns with you in the unity of the Holy Spirit, God, forever and ever. Amen. In the name of the Father, and the Son, and the Holy Spirit. Amen.
2: Thank you for praying with us this morning, and our sincere thanks to our readers and to Magnificat magazine for providing today's prayer. If you would like a copy of your own Magnificat, please visit us.magnificat.net. We hope you will join us again tomorrow as we pause once more to place our day in God's hands. And now, we return you to your regularly scheduled program already in progress.
3: Just to be in the presence of the Lord for that much time. Mm-hmm. And the thing is, it's not like going to an adoration chapel, like, you know, I go to adoration periodically and, it's beautiful, you know, and it's wonderful to be with him there, but to be with him in different communities on the streets of America, in different environments, in different weather. It's a very different, very tangible experience. And you really feel the way I felt, and I've written about it, is that it felt to me, perhaps the way it was for the apostles, you know, when they were walking with Christ through the streets of Jerusalem or wherever, because you're on pilgrimage, you're going with the Lord places. It's like, you could say you're carrying him there, but really he's carrying us. You know, it's like we're going with him, you know, to these places. The efficacy of his grace on the communities and people. And to be able to witness the impact of his presence on the lives of the people that you encounter throughout this, it's breathtaking. It's really, and, you know, not only, you know, it's great for, you know, wonderful for me, you know, just to have the privilege, but, you know, and I don't think I did it justice, you know, in covering it. You know, it's like because this is so much to say and so much to tell and so much you could show about, you know, it's just, so, I mean, super long-winded answer to a simple question, his presence.
4: His presence. Well, yeah. You wrote about this on your Substack where you say, all drawn by the same thing, not an idea, but a presence. And so particularly in the streets of Manhattan, which is kind of a different animal than, you know, being yeah. on the Appalachian Trail or something. Ooh. What's it like to have all these people staring who are not Catholics, not believers, staring at this monstrance with our Lord in it, being sure. held up high, you know, gold robes and candles and altar boys? What's it?
3: Sure.
4: What do you see in the people that are staring?
3: I see the faces of the people that saw Jesus in Jerusalem. I'm telling you, it's like, it echoes that so much. The curiosity, the wonder, you know, and
4: wonder.
3: Also it's like this. And again, it's like one of the things is like to see it is one thing. And you're right. You know, a lot of people just see it. They see it for what it is, just as you mm-hmm. described. And I think that but his presence is there. So his presence has effect. It's like, I think that, you know, a lot of the things we talk about this day and age about is the word revival gets thrown around a lot, you know, and at the same time, there's polls and data that suggest otherwise. And yet, you know, from my time in the streets and in churches and around the country, I see something is happening. You know, there is definitely a spark of renewal is alive. And yeah, maybe revival, you know, it's like things have changed, things are different. But that being said, I think it directly coincides with this, with the pilgrimages, because I think that you can't bring him through the streets of America without nothing happening. It's like something happens because of him, because of his presence, because of the grace that he has. Mm-hmm. So it's like, you know, people encounter him at different levels, depending upon where they are in their walk of faith. You know, some people might not be Christian, like, you know, like if you're going down a city street and you get, you know, you're going through the barrio, you know, and it's like this whole area where it's, you know, a very, very mixed bag of different types of people, you know. You got everything from, you know, criminals to saints, you know, it's like the whole array of humanity is there. And so people are in different places that the grace is going to affect them differently. You know, and I don't know that those are stories I'll never hear. None of us will probably, but I just think that, you know, it's, I think that the feeling that you have when you're processing with him, especially in environments where you're maybe more of an oddity, is humility. I think that you feel humbled to be with him in that environment. It's not pride, you know, and I don't mean pride in the worst, in the bad way of the word, but it's not that. It's you're humbled to be present. It's like you're called to be there, because if you're there, you're called. It's like, you know, if you're processing with him, you were called to be there. And you know, just again, the honor, the privilege, you know, nothing but humbling, you know, and you can kind of see it in the people when they're processing. The joy, it's like, it's unreal. It's like, it's just like this is palpable, you know, and of course there is, you know, it's because, I mean, he's the author of the universe, the author of joy, of beauty, of everything. So it's like, you're in the presence of the divine, you know, of what the after, what heaven will be like. Oh, goodness gracious, you know, it's just so much there. So, yeah.
4: So I want to talk about your Substack, because you have so many beautiful subjects that you tackle. So as a freelance journalist, sometimes you're just, we see your pictures at various outlets, but on Substack, you also write. Mm. And it's really almost like poetry, Jeff. It's amazing. And I want to talk about two subjects. The first is the nuns. Yeah. You're drawn to the Sisters of Life, Consecrated Virgins. What's it like to be a male photographer to go in and document this?
3: Well, I didn't set out to do that. I just want to get that clear.
4: Yeah.
3: But I will say this is that, you know, but, you know, at the same time, I think one of the things that comes across very powerfully in religious women in particular is virtue. And virtue is something that the world needs to see. In other words, it's like we could talk about virtue. We could talk about modesty. We could talk about respect and all the kinds of different things, and the dignity of, you know, femininity and the feminine genius. We could talk about all of it. But they kind of just proclaim it with their lives. It's like, you know, it's without saying a word, you're getting a lesson in faith, in devotion, in virtue. It's in charity. Oh, goodness gracious. So, you know, there's something that is uniquely, beautiful about, you know, women that are called into religious life. As an echo of Mary, you know, maybe, you know, where, you know, kind of like a, you know, I don't want to go, I was just at a women's conference, a women's leadership forum conference, the Given Institute forum.
4: Oh, right. Yeah.
3: And so that was, if anybody was ever out of place, it was me, because I had to cover that. And it was literally, the ideas were for women, by women, you know, and it was all, you know, and I learned so much, you know, just from being present in that, again, it's like that. I wrote something about that and I'm still trying to unpack it, but I do wish there was something like that for men. Anyway, but that's my only thing. So anybody's out there who wants to get something started for men like that, contact Jen over at the Given and figure out something. That'd be really wonderful. Okay, but back to what you're saying though. I think one of the things also is that in New York, in particular, the Franciscan Sisters of the Renewal, Dominican mm-hmm. Sisters, the Sisters of Life, they're very present in the city, and a lot of times they're at things that just, like at the events that are going on, it's their events, or they're involved with them. So, you know, for somebody like me that's looking to tell the Catholic story, you know, and New York is kind of local to me, not super local, but we're a little bit away from it, but, it's the logical place to go. And you just naturally encounter them, and then you naturally get drawn into the stories, and naturally it's the way it goes. And it's, I guess also with the Sisters of Life in particular, they are, well, one thing is like, as a born and bred New Yorker, you know, there is that the wrong kind of pride coming from me now, because they're natively New York. They're founded in New York and generally, but the thing is that, and actually I just finished a piece. I'm going to launch it. I'm going to put it out today, about that and about this particular thing. Their presence in New York is a response to a grave problem that New York faces, which is its pro-abortion, ultra pro-abortion stance. And it's, you know, I think they just signed into law, the assisted suicide thing.
4: Right.
3: You know, and of course, you know, they have, you know, and their constitution is, you know, the quote unquote right to abortion. You know, so God responds by granting or bringing grace into places where it's needed. And if they begin there, if they started there, you know, via Cardinal O'Connor, it's a response to that prompting of the Holy Spirit, which is kind of like, you know, again, it's wonderful to see God's hand, his mercy and his grace at work in an area where there is a problem. Like it's like a, it's a tangible, visible response to something. Just like the CFRs, you know, CFRs are also, and they were also a response to a different type of, you know, thing that was going on. And, you know, again, it's like all this responding grace is such a beautiful thing. Don't know where we're at with that. I was kind of fished around.
4: No, that was really enlightening. Especially as talking about the nuns as a witness with all of this secular, you know, horror going on. Mm-hmm. We have just about a couple of minutes left. Yeah. What would you say to somebody who wants to get into your line, both from the faith perspective and from a journalism perspective?
3: Well, it's going to be maybe an unorthodox answer, but I'll say this. I will say the first thing is discern it. Pray, get into a state of grace, daily communion, adoration, rosary, whatever you can do, whatever's within your, you know, your ability, your capabilities. You know, abandon yourself to Him first off and see if this is something that you feel called to. If you do, like, and again, it's like, you're not necessarily going to get the lightning bolt answer. It's not like that, but if you do feel yourself drawn to it, that's an indication. You know, it's like, especially if you're, you know, prayerful about it and you feel yourself drawn into it. Okay. You know, that's definitely a good place to start. There has never been a better time to start in this line of work because now the kind of independent journalism is something that's becoming a reality for people. So you don't necessarily have to work for anybody else. You can work for yourself. You can start your own Substack. You can run your own social media. You can do your own thing. Again, I just would, you know, put Christ at the very center of it all, always. And then the one thing is that if you do feel drawn to it and called to it and you start learning about it and everything, learn everything. Soak it all in. Learn from the best that are out there. If you want to learn to take pictures, that I always told people, and this is the way I learned, is look at great pictures and take a lot of pictures. One teaches you how to use the camera. One sharpens your eye. And before you know it, the two start to come together and you'll get good at it. So that's kind of a practical tip. And then the thing is that, you know, with the way it is today, we have such an overabundance of content, kind of like in the world, and with AI, there's even more and more content. This is a real chance for, you know, great work to stand out.
4: Yes.
3: It's like, I think that, you know, and photography is a particularly interesting genre because

0: many centuries.
1: So the first Christians, Betsy, celebrated that at the end of her earthly life, Mary was brought up, body and soul, into heaven. When Pope Pius XII in 1950 declared the dogma of the Assumption of Our Lady, it wasn't as if it were new. And in that document, he traced all the fathers of the church, going back into time, some of the various scriptural references, which are indirect, but nevertheless suggestive of Mary's eventual place, crowned with the stars of heaven at her son's eternal right side. And so the tradition of the church was always there. We celebrated last week the feast of St. Dominic, and we remember that Our Lady revealed the rosary to St. Dominic, and as part of the church's prayer for centuries, we would meditate on Mary's Assumption and then her coronation in heaven, which has been part of Catholic piety from the beginning. And then, at the request of many bishops all around the world who were saying, against some people who said we have no proof of Mary's being in heaven because Scripture doesn't say it explicitly, Pope Pius XII decided to write the document and declare infallibly the dogma of Mary's Immaculate, Mary's Assumption into heaven, 96 years after his predecessor, Pius IX, had declared the dogma of the Immaculate Conception. And so we've been celebrating it solemnly, not just since 1950, over the last 76 years. We've been celebrating it from before it was officially declared a dogma. But it is a wonderful day, first, in which we celebrate Our Lady, that at the end of her earthly life, the church has never pronounced whether she died or whether she just fell asleep, but honestly, the case is much greater that she died just like her son did. And then at a certain time period after her death, she was assumed, taken up by God, in other words, not by her own power, not just her soul, but also her body to her eternal son's right side in heaven, whatever that means once we get into that state. So it's first about Mary, and if we're ever going to be super excited about anybody's winning any triumph, let's just think about our favorite sports team winning the championship, we should be all that more happy about Mary's triumph in life. This is the mother that God the Father chose for his son, and that son from Calvary chose for you and me. Super excited about Mary. The second is, it anchors our soul in the clouds, to use the image of the letter to the Hebrews, that Mary's Assumption is a sign of what God wants to happen to us. After we die, we're going to be judged immediately, but eventually there's going to be a general resurrection when we'll be reunited with our bodies, and God wants us, body and soul, like Mary is now, eventually to be at his right side and hers too in heaven. And so it's a feast about heaven, in which we recalibrate our interior compass toward the things that are going to last forever, the things that Mary always sought. And so, like the Ascension of Jesus, normally in the month of May, so the Assumption in August is a time in which we're contemplating heaven. And then third and lastly, it's an opportunity for us to learn from Mary that road to heaven,
0: right,
1: that path with her to be raised up by the Lord, to have a heart that contemplates God's words like she did, to have a will that seeks to do whatever the Lord himself asks, which was Mary's valedictory address at the wedding feast of Cana, do whatever he tells you, that we look to Mary as the great disciple, as the teacher about how to do the apostolate, as somebody who intercedes for us now so that we might receive everything her son wishes to give us. And so that's why the Assumption is so important.
0: Why is it the Eastern Church calls it the Dormition of Mary, but why is that so much more prominent and we don't use that term that much?
1: So Dormition's a little confusing, right? Dormire in Latin and in Italian and most of the Romance languages means to sleep. We have a dormitory, for example, where we go to sleep. And on the early Christian graves in the first centuries, they would say, like in your case, Elizabeth, dormit in pace, that she's sleeping in peace, because she is going to be reawakened one day to be fully alive with the Lord. And her body will be sort of up from where we've placed it, etc. So the Eastern always talked about the Dormition, that she fell asleep and she was reawakened and taken body and soul. We in the West just use the term death more frequently.
0: Mm-hmm.
1: All the way up until the 1700s with St. Alphonsus Liguori, the great founder of the Redemptorists, whose feast was a couple weeks ago at the beginning of August, he argued theologically that because Mary had been free from all stain of original sin from the first moment,

0: moment of her conception, and that death was a consequence of sin, Mary would never have died. And so she just would have closed her eyes as if she was falling asleep, and then the next time she opened them, she'd just continue on in life, assumed by Father, Son, and Holy Spirit to heaven. But I've always found that weak, as much as I love St. Alphonsus, and most of the saints and the doctors over the course of the century had argued that Mary had died. After all, Jesus, the blessed fruit of her womb, was totally sinless too, and he died on Golgotha. So it's not incompatible that Mary herself would have died at the end of her life. The church doesn't make a pronouncement on it. It just says at the end of her earthly life, whether she just fell asleep or whether she died for a minute or for a few days, for example, like her son, before she was raised and assumed. We don't know, and we don't have to know. What we do know is that she's at Jesus' right side, where she's interceding for us. And as St. John Paul II wrote in his beautiful document, The Mother of the Redeemer, Mary reigns in heaven by serving, that for her to reign is to serve. And she's interceding and praying for us so that we'll be able to follow her son, who is the way, all the way back to the place where he's gone to prepare, not just for Mary, but for everyone who lives and dies in him.
1: That's a great explanation of that whole dormition issue that I've been wondering about for years. So thank you, and thank you for helping us to celebrate this beautiful feast.
0: Happy Solemnity of the Assumption, likewise, Betsy, to you and to all our listeners.
1: Thank you, Vincent.

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2: And we are very happy to have a friend of the show back with us today, Erica Bakiaki, Catholic mother, professor, and author of The Rights of Women Reclaiming a Lost Vision, Catholic Ideas for a Secular World. And Erica, we're so excited to chat with you about your upcoming conference happening next month in Rochester, New York, A Better Way Forward for Women. Thanks for joining us today.
4: Thanks so much for having me. Always good to see you too.
2: So the conference really wraps in this monumental year we're in as a nation, a 250th celebration, but you have a different take on what's also happening as a celebration to commemorate. Tell us about why this conference is happening in September on this date.
4: Yeah, so I am always a person of kind of hope and always trying to look forward to build anew, especially, you know, with the work of the Holy Spirit being present at all times and all places. And so I often worry about those of our friends who despair of the American founding, despair of the American project. And I say we keep building on the good and make corrections, you know, to those things that weren't so good. And the same can be true for the early, you know, for the women's movement as a whole and the early women's movement that was founded, you know, at Seneca Falls in 1848 and then held several national conventions in the years that followed, including a 20th anniversary in 1870. And so we are commemorating that movement in the hopes of kind of reclaiming the women's movement as a whole that, as we all know, has gone dreadfully astray in many important ways. And so as someone who studies the cause of women's rights, as a legal theorist from a Catholic perspective, who has just written this book and has seen take shape around me and among friends and peers and scholars, a real sort of need, I think, to come out of all of our individual work and the good work that each of the speakers is doing and kind of come together in solidarity to present an alternative vision for women than the one that is kind of hegemonic in progressive feminism, and to basically take a woman, take the movement back, so to speak. And so that's what we're doing in Rochester in mid-September. And we are filling up fast, but definitely have room for people who might like to come join us.
3: That's great. I'm looking forward. I'm lucky enough to be able to find time in my schedule to attend the conference. I'm looking so forward to seeing, you know, people I've known for a long time, people who I know through Substack. And Substack, I'm still sort of figuring out, but I am obsessed with it. And I love Fair Disputations. And I love all the different women who are contributing and the style of the writing and the conversation, the really mutual, like, exchange of ideas that I see on Substack. Did your Substack success have something to do with the idea for having this conference?
4: Yeah, so in a way, I mean, Fair Disputations, for those who don't know, is an online journal that I started and brought Serena Sigillato on very quickly to be our editor. It's started at Abigail Adams Institute, which is kind of a humanistic institute that serves Harvard. We then were kind of brought into the School for Civic and Economic Thought and Leadership at Arizona State University. When I created there, I was brought on as a professor of practice to teach a course called Women and Rights in Western Political Thought, and was asked to kind of found an initiative there on women and civic life and thought. And so Fair Disputations is now within this kind of civic education program that's there at ASU as one of these great civic institutes that are, you know, growing up in all of the kind of public universities in red and purple states, trying to reclaim kind of civic education for our country. And so in part, it's like there's all this great work that authors to fair disputations are doing, those who are contributing. And then there's also this time when our country is looking at trying to rehabilitate civic education. And it seems as though the space for women is taken up by those who, you know, aren't so crazy about the American founding first and foremost, but then also try to downplay some of the real beautiful truths that the early Americans rights movement set forth in its own Declaration of Sentiments and Resolutions. I mean, one of the most incredible things as a scholar is to see that there are those who, you know, want to bring attention to the Declaration for some reasons, and then also just basically don't even showcase the resolutions aspect, which is literally grounding women's rights in natural law. It's quoting Blackstone, William Blackstone, for the proposition that, you know, all law needs to be grounded in eternal law and that God made us equal, obviously, and different, but equal in dignity. And therefore, you know, goes on to make resolutions about the, with those claims. So I just think that it's like sort of a time when it makes sense to begin again. And sort of, as I've said many times now, it's like a phoenix, to see a phoenix rising from the ashes that is really modern feminism, I think, in terms of its, you know, seeing abortion rights as kind of a sine qua non, as like, you know, having transgenderism come and really become really part and parcel of progressive feminism, which is so odd to me. And so what Fair Disputations has done is really bring together like kind of the heroic TERFs, those who have, you know, across the pond have really pushed back against transgender ideology as radical feminists, and then has brought together Catholics who, and Christians and other, you know, non-believers who on this side of the pond who are interested in really kind of forging ahead with a robust anthropology that makes sense of who we are as human beings, as who we are as women, as who we are as individuals, and keeping that tension together. And so start trying to do really good intellectual work to reground advocacy for women who, I should say, because sometimes people say, why do we need advocacy for women? It's because of, I think, two things. One is women's natural vulnerability because of our, you know, men's superior strength, women's being, you know, relatively weaker than men in most all cases. And then also, of course, the vulnerability that comes with childbearing. Plus, and the important plus is like, as Catholics, it's Genesis 3, it's the fall, you know, the way in which men and women were supposed to serve one another gets all screwed up and disordered. And part of that, as people have seen throughout all time, and we could quote all sorts of great people like Newman and Augustine, etc., is that, and Genesis itself, is that man can tend to lord over women and be really of harm to women. And so therefore we need, especially for women who don't have good men around them, we need advocacy for women. And we see this so much in our day with pornography, prostitution, sex trafficking, surrogacy. And then I would include also abortion, of course, and, you know, trans, the threat of trans, identifying men in women's spaces. So there's a lot of places where women need advocates today.
3: And just to back up for a little clarification for our listeners who might not know about this movement in the UK, the TERF movement. Could you explain what that is and what that acronym stands for?
4: Sure, yeah. So trans-exclusive radical feminists were the first. It's funny, some Catholics who, you know, aren't students of the cause of women's rights tend to think radical feminism means like the most radical of feminists. And so those say who are the ones who are pushing aside, you know, women as embodied, you know, biologically different from men or some other radicals in terms of abortion. But what's interesting about radical feminists, the way I would describe them, is that they actually take seriously the fall. They don't call it the fall, but they take seriously men and women's embodied differences. And then they just see the fall as like the constant state. So men are always kind of the violent aggressors and women are always the victims. Obviously, those things are true in some cases. And so then you need to respond to them. But that's what a radical feminist is. And so these TERFs, who are also call themselves gender critical feminists, are basically pushing back against the idea that a woman can be kind of anything, you know, anyone can claim the status or the, you know, the word woman based on their own interior feelings. And the TERFs say, no, it is a biological status, actually. It's a reproductive status. It's, you know, the fact that women have the large gametes and produce the large gametes in their body and are capable of childbearing. And that makes women vulnerable. And therefore there ought to be protections. And so Catholics and radical feminists actually agree on a lot. What's fascinating about radical feminists too is that there's all sorts of pushback against things like the pill and abortion and prostitution and pornography. So the women in the 1980s who allied with some Christians on pornography were radical feminists. And I would just put just one more thing, because I think it's been so awesome to see, is that we have in Fair Disputations a bunch of different kind of debates and dialogues between radical feminists and Catholic theologians or philosophers on the nature of sex, on the nature of this kind of agreement. And so what it's caused the radical feminists to do is go and read documents like Miliaris Dignitatum of John Paul II and say, wait a second, I had no idea that Catholicism kind of got these kind of questions at the core. And just to bring my own story in here, is that I too was on the other side of this question and then came to read John Paul II and was so enlivened, like I was so amazed that this Catholic could understand kind of the core problems really impacting women. It really got me to start thinking in a serious way about Catholicism. And, you know, hopefully it's doing the same for some of our readers as well.
2: I just wanted to put a plug in that EWTN Journey Home just ran a piece on Erica's conversion story where she really goes into this. It's a beautiful, beautiful segment. I wanted to ask, we just had this tragedy this week in Massachusetts where they signed a bill allowing abortion up to birth. And so that's kind of the antithesis of what's going on with your movement. But tell us a little bit. I know there's a platform that you have a list of things on your website for the conference where you talk about all the things that you agree on that you want to promote. Mm. Can you go through a few of those for us?
4: Yeah. So I actually am a resident of Massachusetts. I was invited by the Boston Globe to give a statement, which they did not quote. But yeah, it's a real kind of abomination, as we've seen in many of the kind of the bluish of blue states, that they think they have to, you know, move forward all the way toward, you know, abortion on demand with no restrictions, with no oversight, you know, done by anyone, not even medical personnel. You know, it's just, it's like the Wild West. And we see this in surrogacy. We see this in IVF. And it's kind of a horror that women aren't seeing this. Therefore, the need for something, like our movement. So yes, we are creating, our invitation, which you can find on our website, abetterwayforwardforwomen.org. Puts all of this into perspective, or in the context, of the 250th anniversary of the Declaration of Independence, and then basically makes claims, which of course we know from our own history, that there are men and women who called our own founders and called our own country, people in our own country, to sort of have honor that statement, but also find the complete expression of the truth that we are all created equal. And I think obviously we see that in slavery, and then we see that in the civil rights movement and the women's rights movement. And so one of the things that we say is that we, you know, all share an equal dignity, and that that makes us responsible to one another and to for one another and to one another, that there's an interdependence at the core of, and that rights and responsibilities are always interdependent. And that was true with the founding generation, but sometimes things are taken out of context, are pulled, and we have this idea on both left and right now that really radical autonomy was there from the very start. When, if you look at the great legal cases, if you look at, you know, the work of constitutional law and in founding documents, that we, that human law is always understood to be grounded in eternal truths. That's true at the American founding. It's also true in the early women's movement. So that's kind of what we're building upon. So in this statement, then we talk about injustices, you know, to the human person, including the child in the womb, and also to women, to men, to families, etc. So I'll read one of them. We're working on these, and we're also writing resolutions that we will then sign and proclaim in public. Not giving the details out about that quite yet. But the very first of these injustices is that it is unjust for children to be poisoned or dismembered as they develop in the safety of their mother's wombs, to be chemically or surgically castrated in their formative years, or for adults to place their own desires ahead of the needs for children, the needs of children. And then just, you know, to make sure that there's an understanding of like the other side of that, which makes us, you know, advocates for women as well as children, as well as the whole vulnerable. Another one of the injustices is it is unjust for women to bear all responsibility for pregnancy and childbearing, or for society to champion those who are unencumbered by responsibilities as the standard bearers of equality. And so really trying to push, you know, aside that idea that either equality or freedom are sort of best encompassed by sort of this radical liberal idea of autonomy, where, you know, we are each kind of born on our own and take care of ourselves as though we're, as Thomas Hobbes says, mushrooms growing up on of our own accord, rather than that we are born into families, that we always need each other, that we depend on each other for all goods in life, and that we are then responsible for one another. Of course, Lee, your husband Carter, has been incredibly articulate about these great truths of the human person that are just so basic if we just but look around and see how it is that we depend upon one another all the time. So it's really bringing that core insight of interdependence and the way in which we need each other, that we belong to one another, and that we also must serve one another, especially the vulnerable, into the core of this declaration of interdependence, as we're calling it.
3: That's amazing, because I was just thinking, this is a really great segue, Erica, because I was just thinking about people. I mean, a lot of people are doing a lot of great work on this topic of interdependence, and you know, a lot of it's rooted in McIntyre and all these different things.
4: Right.
3: But we've got, with my husband, a man, Carter, Chris Kazor, Carl Truman are some people come to mind. But then I think about you. I think about Angela Franks. I think about Leah Labreska Sargent. And we're having this women's declaration, this women's conference. Is there something different that you see women scholars bringing to the conversation of interdependence that maybe men don't? I mean, we're talking about world's greatest minds here. You know, I hate to pit anyone against each other, but is there something special that women bring, a different aspect, a different, just anything that separates their work from the work of, say, their male colleagues?
4: That's a really great question. Not sure I can answer it so quickly, because I am a great admirer of all of the men and the work of the men that you mentioned. And we are kind of simpatico and sort of depend on each other for our work. As you mentioned, McIntyre, I think all of us very much are in the line of Alistair McIntyre and working there. I guess I would say what occurs to me as someone who has studied deeply the work of Mary Wollstonecraft, that she, as a woman who was, you know, the oldest of six children, had a difficult situation in her own family, then really cared for as best she could her younger brothers and sisters. She, you know, had very different insights about interdependence and about kind of the duties of care that we owe to one another than the men at the same time when she was writing. So of course, you know, she's talking about natural rights. John Locke was talking about natural rights. But when you read them, you could say superficially, there's some similarities here. But then when you actually go in and read the text, you see that there are great differences, that Mary Wollstonecraft gets very clearly that we are in relation to one another always. So yes, we are individuals, but we are also always in relation to one another as mothers, sisters, daughters, friends, citizens. And so that relationality is part and parcel, I think, of just how women see the world. And it's something that, as Catholics, we know men are very much called to, but it just is something that's more basic to it, who it is we are as human beings. And it may just be the basic fact of menses, that each month from the time of 12 or 13 or 14, a girl realizes that she has the capacity for motherhood. And, you know, that is a great capacity, but it's also one that is, you know, makes a lot of girls very fearful at this point, right? Because there aren't a lot of people who are shepherding women along in that way so that they can see that they can both really, as all of us have done, you know, take very seriously their great sort of privilege of being a woman and this great capacity, but then also do other great and noble work in the world and contribute to the public square or in our, you know, homes and our communities. And that's what we're trying to kind of hold together in a way that I think both the far left and the far right are sort of very much splitting apart.
2: So Lee mentioned some of the people that are going to be featured at the conference. I wanted to specifically talk about the people from Britain. So I know Ian Hersey-Alley is some are joining virtually. And you have Mary Harrington, you have Louise Perry. I'm particularly interested in how the American women forged this alliance with the British women. And the first thing's cover story this month is Tomophobia by Mary Harrington, where she talks about the discovery of natural law. And so can you talk about that alliance and how these women are moving toward a sort of Thomistic view? They're probably all on different pathways.
4: Yeah. Yeah, so there is a way in which the Anglo-American alliance is a very strong one. We also have sort of Australians in the mix too. Louise is now actually relocated to Australia, which is her part of, you know, her background. So these are great friends of mine. I actually, in terms of Ion Hirsi-Ali, we just met last week, where I had the opportunity of interviewing her for this conference. So we'll be showing that pre-recorded interview there. And she has become certainly an ally. But with regard to Mary and Louise, who are great friends of mine, I guess I will just say, in terms of the story, which we tell a little bit, I'm going to be on Socrates in the City with Mary Harrington, which should be coming out soon. I filmed it a couple weeks ago when I was in London. She contacted me out of the blue, hearing that I had The Rights of Women. I think it was probably in production. I don't think it was out yet. And then she went on to be sort of, I would say, my very best reader, reading every single footnote with great interest.
3: Wow.
4: And then when she went on to read write Feminism Against Progress, she would send me her chapters as she would write them. And she's an incredibly brilliant, not only woman, but also really fast writer. And so they would kind of come out from her great mind, and they'd arrive in my email box. And then I had the opportunity to read and really think with her about these things. So we, over the course of kind of sharing ideas, sharing intellectual life together, we become really dear friends, and we push each other in different ways, right, to think about different things. And so I am, yeah, delighted to see that she has found Thomas Aquinas and the important aspects of, I guess I would say, formal and final causality. And what that really means is just asking questions about who we are and what our end is. And these questions are ones that someone like a Mary Wollstonecraft really understood very implicitly in talking about what are the kinds of beings women are. Well, we're rational creatures, and what are they? We're rational creatures who are embodied and therefore potentially always, you know, daughters, but then also potentially mothers, wives, etc. But then we also are destined for eternity, and that's really clear in her work. And so when I was saying before that Mary Wollstonecraft is a much better Enlightenment figure than these others who kind of cut off very much these kinds of questions of formal and final cause that Mary and those of us who are trying to just bring back to the question of, like, what is a woman? What is a woman for? What is a human being for? These are the kinds of things that we already see in someone like Mary Wollstonecraft's work, which is why I'm, you know, in my book, The Rights of Women, trying to retrieve that work. So we are all sort of doing different things. Everyone has very different gifts. And what's great about this time is, I think about sort of theories of my theory of change is that you have to have women in all different disciplines. You have to have, or people in all different disciplines, in all different kind of realms of life. So some of us are in the academy, like myself and Angela Franks and Abigail Favalli, Rachel Coleman, others. Some are journalists like Mary Harrington and Louise Perry, who are incredibly gifted journalists. And then others are advocates and activists. And all of those layers are starting now to, I think, align in a really important way so that you can start to see a movement forming. So that was already happening. And so now we're just really bringing it together in person so that we can, you know, fortify friendships, but also fortify one another and give kind of an affirmative case for a new vision of what it is to be a woman out to the world, one that is pro-marriage, pro-life, pro-family, and that, you know, really speaks to kind of the great good that women bring to the public square, especially when they're well-formed. So we have Freya India coming to talk about kind of what's going on with Gen Z women. And then we have a couple of different women, kind of matriarchs, who have been forming women in schools and other places to really respond to her and talk about what it is, the formation of women. What do girls and women need to become, you know, women of excellence in any sphere of their life, in the homes, in their homes, in workplaces, and to contribute to the public square as well?
3: You know, when I read, I mean, it's something that I know, but when I read other articles that say are not sort of in this sort of crowd, and you're just hammered over the idea that there's no sense of teleology, like it has been completely abandoned. And again, you know that, but then when you just read it today, or, you know, it's just so striking. And so I love the idea that you really want to, you know, bring that back, and that the other women you're working with are dealing with that too. And do you feel like it's mostly an effort to make that more real, like a real idea, to explain it more fully to the friendly readers and listeners? Or do you hope that, I mean, what are your dreams like for the future for that? Like, are you outreaching to people who have abandoned that, who've grown up with it, who don't even have any sense of that kind of classical idea of, like, you know, there is actually an end that we're meant for? And I will make it a double question by asking, what do you see for the future of the conference?
4: Yeah. Yeah. So what we're trying to do, I think, is speak to a really broad audience. And so all of the, you know, videos will go up on online, not the Q&A, of course, because we want to have great, robust discussion and debate. There's a lot of different people coming kind of from all different, you know, that we have kind of people on the center left, people on the center right, if those words mean anything anymore. And so really trying to bring together kind of a great swath of people who are interested in this. I think there are people who are coming with questions for sure. And then there are people who sort of see the vision very clearly and are part of, you know, those who are building it. You know, one of the things people keep asking me is like, well, what are you going to do in the future? What are you going to do? And I have all sorts of ideas.
3: Yes,
4: but
3: right.
4: there's what I take great kind of hope and confidence in is the great work that the women who are coming to speak are already doing. So we have concurrent panels, and one of the panels is a panel on healthcare. And I'll tell you, the women who are coming to this panel are doing incredible work on women's health. And don't we all know how important the work in women's health is, you know, because for so long we've been just reliant on just putting girls on the pill, having sort of this abortion backed, you know, sexual revolution be like the way that we all think about, you know, the world and how we exist in it. And it's really, I think, and a lot of my work has been arguing this, is that by relying in that on those sort of technologies in that way, we have not done the great work of understanding the human body, of really loving, you know, the female body in particular, loving what she's capable of, and then going to root causes when there are issues so that we can restore the health of women's fertility. But that, of course, women's fertility is not all there is about a woman, right? And so I think it's kind of trying to really frame, again, a positive vision that has been kind of understood in all these women's lives really independently, and then that they've come together. So one of the most striking things that I think you'll see if you know the women's stories is that many, many of these women, not all for sure, but many of the women have come out of progressive feminism. So that's true of me now 30 years ago. That's true of Abigail Favalli. She's told her story. That's certainly true of Louise and Mary, and true of others as well. And so having been there and kind of seen that, but then made their own independent critiques, given their own, you know, backgrounds, their own intellectual life, et cetera, and then be able to turn and say, wait, women deserve something more, and then to build that intellectual framework that does call upon, you know, the great sort of eternal truths of the past, but also has to answer to new pressing problems in technology, in the, you know, the moral landscape we find ourselves in. And then I think women have always been those who have offered great solutions in times of real crisis. So, and just trying to, as John Paul II said, really trying to humanize our culture. And that's what we're really trying to do as well.
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12: Set your heart right and be steadfast. Incline your ear and receive words of understanding, and do not be hasty in time of calamity. Await God's patience. Cling to Him and do not depart, that you may be wise in all your ways. Accept whatever is brought upon you and endure it in sorrow. In changes that humble you, be patient. For gold and silver are tested in fire, an acceptable man in the furnace of humiliation. Trust in God and He will help you. Hope in Him and He will make your way straight. Stay in fear of Him and grow old in Him. You who fear the Lord, wait for His mercy. Turn not aside, lest you fall. You who fear the Lord, trust in Him, and your reward will not fail. You who fear the Lord, hope for good things, for everlasting joy and mercy. You who fear the Lord, love Him, and your hearts will be made radiant. Consider the ancient generations and see. Whoever trusted in the Lord and was put to shame, or whoever persevered in His commandments and was forsaken, whoever called upon Him and was overlooked. For the Lord is compassionate and merciful.
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14: Hi, I'm Jeff Cavins, and I'd like to talk to you about what makes a person attractive. 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And I'd like to leave these thoughts with you, that when we see people loving with the love of God, that changes lives.
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16: Here's your weather update from Catholic 540 AM. It's currently 75 degrees with a few clouds. Humidity 90%. The wind is from the north at 7 miles per hour. The forecast for this morning, cloudy with light wind with a slight chance of thunderstorms. 79 degrees. This afternoon, some clouds here and there and somewhat breezy with a slight chance of thunderstorms. Temps of 91. Then this evening, cloudy with some wind with a chance of thunderstorms. And a temp 82. That's the weather from Catholic 540 AM. 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
20: Family, a prayer that we pray together is a powerful prayer. So please pray together with me our EWTN family prayer. 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Lord Jesus Christ, Son of God and Son of David, we praise You. 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Amen.

0: Behold the Lamb of God, who takes away the sins of the world. 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

0: As I mentioned on Wednesday, the friars in EWTN are blessed to be associated with two communities of religious women. The Poor Clares of Perpetual Adoration, you know, Mother Angelica's community, a contemplative community. But also just a mile down the road, we have the Sister Servants of the Eternal Word, who have a wonderful retreat center, if you're interested in making a retreat sometime, who have agreed to pray on, to sing on occasion here for our televised Mass. So we welcome the Sister Servants of the Eternal Word.
1: Brethren, let us acknowledge our sins, and so prepare ourselves to celebrate the sacred mysteries.
2: I confess to Almighty God, and to you, my brothers and sisters, that I have greatly sinned in my thoughts and in my words, in what I have done and in what I have failed to do, through my most grievous fault. Therefore I ask Blessed Mary, ever Virgin, all the angels and saints, and you, my brothers and sisters, to pray for me to the Lord our God.

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Almighty ever-living God, who assumed the Immaculate Virgin Mary, the mother of your Son, body and soul into heavenly glory, grant, we pray, that always attentive to the things that are above, we may merit to be sharers in her glory. Through our Lord Jesus Christ, your Son, who lives and reigns with you,

0: A reading from the book of Revelation. God's temple in heaven was opened, and the ark of his covenant could be seen in the temple. A great sign appeared in the sky, a woman clothed with the sun, with the moon under her feet, and on her head a crown of 12 stars. She was with child and wailed aloud in pain as she labored to give birth. Then another sign appeared in the sky. It was a huge red dragon with 7 heads and 10 horns, and on its heads were 7 diadems. Its tail swept away a third of the stars in the sky and hurled them down to the earth. Then the dragon stood before the woman about to give birth, to devour her child when she gave birth. She gave birth to a son, a male child, destined to rule all the nations with an iron rod. Her child was caught up to God and his throne. The woman herself fled into the desert, where she had a place prepared by God. Then I heard a loud voice in heaven say, "Now have salvation and power come, and the kingdom of our God, and the authority of his anointed one."
1: Verbum Domini.

A reading from the first letter of St. Paul to the Corinthians. Brothers and sisters, Christ has been raised from the dead, the first fruits of those who have fallen asleep. For since death came through man, the resurrection of the dead came also through man. For just as in Adam all die, so too in Christ shall all be brought to life, but each one in proper order. Christ the first fruits, then at his coming, those who belong to Christ. Then comes the end, when he hands over the kingdom to his God and Father, when he has destroyed every sovereignty and every authority and power. For he must reign until he has put all his enemies under his feet. The last enemy to be destroyed is death, for he subjected everything under his feet.

Elizabeth heard Mary's greeting, the infant leaped in her womb. And Elizabeth, filled with the Holy Spirit, cried out in a loud voice and said, "Blessed are you among women, and blessed is the fruit of your womb. And how does this happen to me, that the mother of my Lord should come to me? For at the moment the sound of your greeting reached my ears, the infant in my womb leaped for joy. Blessed are you who believed that what was spoken to you by the Lord would be fulfilled." And Mary said, "My soul proclaims the greatness of the Lord. My spirit rejoices in God my Savior, for he has looked with favor on his lowly servant. From this day, all generations will call me blessed. The Almighty has done great things for me, and holy is his name. He has mercy on those who fear him in every generation. He has shown the strength of his arm. He has scattered the proud in their conceit. He has cast down the mighty from their thrones and has lifted up the lowly. He has filled the hungry with good things, and the rich he has sent away empty. He has come to the help of his servant Israel, for he has remembered his promise of mercy, the promise he made to our fathers, to Abraham and his children forever." Mary remained with her about 3 months and then returned to her home.

Today the Church celebrates the solemnity of the Assumption of the Blessed Virgin Mary, body and soul, into heaven by her Son, Jesus Christ. And while it is true that the dogma of the Assumption of Mary was not solemnly or formally declared or defined until 1950 by Pope Pius XII, the doctrine has always been held true by the Christian faithful since the earliest centuries of the Church. And to establish the rationale for the Assumption of Mary, Pius XII quotes the doctor of the Church, St. John Damascene, as saying, "It was fitting that she, who had kept her virginity intact in childbirth, should keep her own body free from all corruption even after death. It was fitting that she, who had carried the Creator as a child at her breast, should dwell in the divine tabernacles. It was fitting that the spouse, whom the Father had taken to himself, should live in the divine mansions. It was fitting that she, who had seen her Son upon the cross, and who had thereby received into her heart the sword of sorrow, which she had escaped in the act of giving birth to him, should look upon him as he sits with the Father. It was fitting that God's mother should possess what belongs to her Son, and that she should be honored by every creature as the mother and the handmaid of God." And throughout his declaration of the dogma of the Assumption, Pope Pius XII meticulously presents evidence that demonstrates the fact that this doctrine is not merely his personal opinion or belief that he wishes to impose upon the rest of the faithful, but it's a belief that has been solemnly held to be true by the Christian faithful throughout the centuries. Pius XII had strongly sensed the need to define this dogma during a rather tumultuous time in human history. As he says in the Apostolic Constitution, Munificentissimus Deus, in which he defines the dogma, quote, he says, "Now, just like the present age, our pontificate is weighed down by ever so many cares, anxieties, and troubles, by reason of the very severe calamities that have taken place, and by reason of the fact that many have strayed away from truth and virtue." Naturally, the Holy Father is referencing the calamities that resulted from the Second World War. And they

and the subsequent impact on the faith of many believers in Christ who were shaken by that horrendous war and its aftermath. And within a year after World War II officially ended, Pius XII issued an encyclical letter in 1946 addressed to all the bishops of the world requesting their feedback on the possibility of defining the dogma of the Assumption of Mary once and for all. And the response that he received back from the bishops was almost unanimous, in favor. And this declaration is meant not to add an additional burden upon the faithful to believe yet another dogma, but to affirm the honor and reverence for the Virgin Mother of God that was already prevalent among Catholics. As Pius XII says in his proclamation, we are greatly consoled to see that while the Catholic faith is being professed publicly and vigorously, piety toward the Virgin Mother of God is flourishing and daily growing more fervent, and that almost everywhere on earth it is showing indications of a better and holier life. And thus the timing of the declaration of the dogma of the Assumption is meant to confirm the faithful in their Marian devotion. And while the reading selections from Scripture for today's liturgy do not directly refer to the Assumption of Mary into heaven, they allude to the unique privileges that Mary has enjoyed as the Ark of the New Covenant and the Mother of God. The first reading, taken from chapter 12 of the book of Revelation, begins with this line: God's temple in heaven was opened, and the Ark of his covenant could be seen in the temple. And it's very interesting that this line is then followed by a description of a woman who appears in heaven clothed with the sun, the moon under her feet, and a crown of 12 stars on her head. The Ark of the Covenant is thus connected with the great sign of this woman, a woman who gives birth to a son destined to rule all the nations with an iron rod. And this reading is then paired with the gospel reading from Luke concerning the visitation of the Blessed Virgin Mary to her cousin Elizabeth. When Elizabeth hears Mary's greeting, she cries out something that is surprising: blessed are you among women, and blessed is the fruit of your womb. Clearly, Elizabeth can sense something special, not just about the baby that Mary is carrying in her womb, but also about the woman herself. She can immediately tell that Mary enjoys a singular privilege among all the women on the earth. And furthermore, Elizabeth exclaims, "And how does this happen to me that the mother of my Lord should come to me?" This is a very peculiar sentence, referring to the baby in Mary's womb as her Lord. She senses that there is something exceptional about this mother and the child that she is carrying in her womb. Additionally, one can hardly miss the connection between the words of Elizabeth and the response of David in the presence of the Ark of the Old Covenant in 2 Samuel 6. With a sense of awe, David says, "How can the Ark of the Lord come to me?" A phrase that is very similar to the manner that Elizabeth addresses Mary. And even the second reading from the first letter to the Corinthians alludes to the Assumption of Mary when St. Paul says, "Christ has been raised from the dead, the first fruits of those who have fallen asleep. For since death came through man, the resurrection of the dead also came also through man. For just as in Adam all die, so too in Christ shall all be brought to life, but each one in proper order, Christ the first fruits, then at his coming, those who belong to Christ. Then comes the end." And from this reading and from the deposit of faith that is handed on through sacred tradition, it stands to reason that the Blessed Mother would be the first among the members of the church to enjoy the fruits of the resurrection after her son, Jesus Christ.
It is fitting that the woman who remained free from all stain of sin, including original sin, and who bore the Son of God in her immaculate womb, should be preserved from the corruption of death, which is the punishment due to sin. It is fitting that the Lord Jesus, who perfectly observes the law, would show due honor to his own mother by preserving her from all corruption and bringing her entirely into his presence in heaven, body and soul. And finally, Pope Pius XII shares his hopes for the faithful in defining the dogma of the Assumption, that their own faith will be strengthened. He says, "And so we may hope that those who meditate upon the glorious example Mary offers us may be more and more convinced of the value of a human life entirely devoted to carrying out the Heavenly Father's will and to bringing good to others. And thus, while the illusory teachings of materialism and the corruption of morals that follows from these teachings threaten to extinguish the light of virtue and to ruin the lives of men by exciting discord among them, in this magnificent way, all may see clearly to what a lofty goal our bodies and souls are destined. And finally, it is our hope that belief in Mary's bodily assumption to heaven will make our belief in our own resurrection stronger and render it more effective." Clearly, the Holy Father has the current state of the world in mind, a world that has largely fallen into the lure of materialism, that offers worldly pleasures and goods at the expense of eternal life. And it's the hope that of Pius XII that the dogma of the Assumption will encourage the faithful to persevere in the practice of their faith and to grow in virtue and holiness. And so on this solemnity of the Assumption of the Blessed Virgin Mary, we entrust ourselves to her gracious intercession as we strive to follow her example of holiness and virtue. As we continue to persevere through the struggles, hardships, and sufferings of this life, we are encouraged by the thought that the most exalted human being, our Blessed Mother, has gone before us, body and soul, into heaven. And our hope in our own bodily resurrection is thus strengthened through this dogma of the Assumption, knowing that Our Lady is supporting us along the way by her powerful prayers.

0: I believe in one God, the Father Almighty, maker of heaven and earth, of all things visible and invisible. I believe in one Lord Jesus Christ, the only begotten Son of God, born of the Father before all ages, God from God, light from light, true God from true God, begotten, not made, consubstantial to the Father. Through him all things were made. For us men and for our salvation, he came down from heaven, and by the Holy Spirit was incarnate of the Virgin Mary, and became man. For our sake he was crucified under Pontius Pilate. He suffered death and was buried, and rose again on the third day, in accordance with the Scriptures. And is seated at the right hand of the Father. He will come again in glory to judge the living and the dead, and his kingdom will have no end. I believe in the Holy Spirit, the Lord, the giver of life, who proceeds from the Father and the Son, who with the Father and the Son is adored and glorified, who has spoken through the prophets. I believe in one holy Catholic and Apostolic Church. I confess one baptism for the forgiveness of sins, and I look forward to the resurrection of the dead and the life of the world to come. Amen. With gratitude to God for the divine mercy he has manifested to the world through the mission of EWTN, we now offer him our prayers.
1: Thanksgiving for the Blessed Sacrament, which is the heart of the Eternal Word Television Network and the source of its fruitfulness, that all may come to know and love our Eucharistic Lord, present with us in this wonderful way. We pray to the Lord. In this year of St. Francis, we pray that as St. Francis renewed the Church in his day, that EWTN may continue to be the Lord's instrument of renewal for the Church today. We pray to the Lord. In gratitude for the providence of God these 45 years, and for God's blessings on the benefactors of EWTN, trusting in the goodness of God and the motherly intercession of Mary, assumed into heaven, we pray that the present needs of this apostolate may be met. We pray to the Lord. For all the friars and all of the employees who work for EWTN throughout the world, that they be given inspiration to guide their decisions, grace to strengthen their resolve, and a new fire of love for the glory of God, the good of souls, and their own sanctification. We pray to the Lord. For the blessed repose of the souls of all the deceased benefactors and employees of EWTN, and that all of us in the EWTN family may be reunited one day in the joys and glory of heaven, we pray to the Lord.
0: We continue to pray for the people of Colombia who were affected by the massive earthquake. We pray for all of those who have lost their homes, their loved ones, that they may receive the assistance that they need to rebuild their lives. And we also pray for the repose of the souls of those who have died. We pray to the Lord. We also pray for peace throughout the world. We pray through the intercession of our Blessed Mother that the peace of Christ may reign and that all wars may cease, and that governments will choose diplomacy and dialogue over war. We pray to the Lord. Heavenly Father, together with Our Lady, Star of the New Evangelization, we may magnify your name for all of the good you have done for us, and we trust in your providence in the days to come. Through Christ our Lord.

0: Pray, brothers and sisters, that my sacrifice and yours may be acceptable to God, the Almighty Father.
1: May the Lord accept the sacrifice at your hands, for the praise and glory of his name, for our good and good
2: of all his holy church. May this oblation, our tribute of homage, rise up to you, O Lord, and through the intercession of the most blessed Virgin Mary, whom you assumed into heaven, may our hearts aflame with the fire of love constantly long for you.

0: To you, therefore, most merciful Father, we make humble prayer and petition through Jesus Christ, your Son, our Lord, that you accept and bless these gifts, these offerings, these holy and unblemished sacrifices, which we offer you firstly for your holy Catholic Church. Be pleased to grant her peace, to guard, unite, and govern her throughout the whole world, together with your servant Leo, our Pope, and Stephen, our Bishop, and all those who, holding to the truth, hand on the Catholic and Apostolic faith.
1: Remember, Lord, your servants. And all gathered here whose faith and devotion are known to you, for them we offer you this sacrifice of praise, or they offer it for themselves and all who are dear to them, for the redemption of their souls and hope of health and well-being, and paying their homage to you, the eternal God, living and true.
2: In communion with those whose memory we venerate, especially the glorious ever-Virgin Mary, Mother of our God and Lord Jesus Christ, and Blessed Joseph, her spouse, your blessed apostles and martyrs, Peter and Paul, Andrew, James, John, Thomas, James, Philip, Bartholomew, Matthew, Simon and Jude, Linus, Cletus, Clement, Sixtus, Cornelius, Cyprian, Lawrence, Chrysogonus, John and Paul, Cosmas and Damian, and all your saints, we ask that through their merits and prayers, in all things we may be defended by protecting help.
0: Therefore, Lord, we pray, graciously accept this oblation of our service, that of your whole family, order our days in your peace, and command that we be delivered from eternal damnation and counted among the flock of those you have chosen. Be pleased, O God, we pray, to bless, acknowledge, and approve this offering in every respect, make it spiritual and acceptable, so that it may become for us the body and blood of your most beloved Son, our Lord Jesus Christ. On the day before he was to suffer, he took bread in his holy and venerable hands, and with eyes raised to heaven, to you, O God, his almighty Father, giving you thanks, he said the blessing, broke the bread, and gave it to his disciples, saying, "Take this, all of you, and eat of it, for this is my body, which will be given up for you."

In a similar way, when supper was ended, he took this precious chalice in his holy and venerable hands, and once more giving you thanks, he said the blessing, and gave the chalice to his disciples, saying, "Take this, all of you, and drink from it, for this is the chalice of my blood, the blood of the new and eternal covenant, which will be poured out for you and for many for the forgiveness of sins. Do this in memory of me."

0: Therefore, O Lord, as we celebrate the memorial of the Blessed Passion, the resurrection from the dead, and the glorious ascension into heaven of Christ, your Son, our Lord, we, your servants and your holy people, offer to your glorious majesty from the gifts that you have given us this pure victim, this holy victim, this spotless victim, the holy bread of eternal life, and the chalice of everlasting salvation. Be pleased to look upon these offerings with a serene and kindly countenance, and to accept them as once you were pleased to accept the gifts of your servant Abel the Just, the sacrifice of Abraham, our father in faith, and the offering of your high priest Melchizedek, a holy sacrifice, a spotless victim. In humble prayer, we ask you, Almighty God, command that these gifts be borne by the hands of your holy angel to your altar on high in the sight of your divine majesty, so that all of us, through the participation at the altar, receive the most holy body and blood of your Son, may be filled with every grace and heavenly blessing.
1: Remember also, Lord, your servants who have gone before us with the sign of faith, and rest in the sleep of peace. Grant them, O Lord, we pray, and all who sleep in Christ, a place of refreshment, light, and peace. To us also, your servants, to those sinners, hope in your abundant mercies, graciously grant some share in fellowship with your holy apostles and martyrs, with John the Baptist, Stephen, Matthias, Barnabas, Ignatius, Alexander, Marcellinus, Peter, Felicity, Perpetua, Agatha, Lucy, Agnes, Cecilia, Anastasia, and all your saints. Admit us, we beseech you, into their company, not weighing our merits, but granting us your pardon through Christ our Lord.
0: Through whom you continue to make all these good things, O Lord, you sanctify them, fill them with life, bless them, and bestow them upon us.

0: Behold the Lamb of God. 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Blessed are those called to the supper of the Lamb.
1: Lord.

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O Jesus, Thou hast given us in the Holy Eucharist Thy body and blood to be our spiritual nourishment, through which we may have life everlasting. Would that I were able to receive Thee this day in Holy Communion. I desire with all my heart to receive the living bread which comes down from heaven. O Lord, I am not worthy that Thou shouldst enter under my roof. Say but the word, and my soul shall be healed. Let me taste at least the sweetness of a spiritual communion. 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Come and refresh my soul. Strengthen me that in union with Thee I may do perfectly the Heavenly Father's will. Let me never be separated from Thee by sin. Soul of Jesus, sanctify me. Body of Jesus, save me. Blood of Jesus, wash me. Water out of the side of Jesus, purify me. Passion of Jesus, comfort me. O good Jesus, hear me. Hide me within Thy sacred wounds. O Sacred Heart of Jesus, receive me. O Immaculate Heart of Mary, plead for me and love me. Amen.

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Having received the sacrament of salvation, we ask you to grant, O Lord, that through the intercession of the blood

0: The Lord be with you.
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0: May God, who through the childbearing of the Blessed Virgin Mary, wilt in his great kindness to redeem the human race, be pleased to enrich you with his blessing. May you know always and everywhere the protection of her, through whom you have been found worthy to receive the author of life.

0: rewards.
1: Amen.
0: And may the blessing of Almighty God, the Father, and the Son, and the Holy Spirit come down on your

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1: Message. And so what an honor it is to be here on EWTN for all these decades later, for all these decades, to help spread that message that Mother Angelica knew so well in her heart, that we can share with all Catholics, and it brought many people to the faith or a deeper faith because of it. So join us here for the next 2 hours on Mass Appeal. This is the show where you can get some free, friendly advice from a Catholic perspective. Do you need some confidence, some generosity, some courage, some perspective to overcome those hurts of life? Or do you need to grow in a particular virtue or overcome a vice? Or when to practice prudence, hush up or speak up? Which one do you do? Or how do you deal with those annoying relatives? Or what's annoying you? Give me a call with your question or personal problem as you're trying to live out your faith in today's crazy world. This is Colleen Kelly Mast. 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This show is called Mast Appeal. I'm here for the next 2 hours to offer you free, friendly advice when you give me a call at 877-573-7825, 877-5-PEP-TALK. We'll be back in just a moment.
2: 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Without God, I don't know where I'd be right now. 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I know the importance of the sacraments that I didn't know at a young age. I follow God's will because my desire is to get to heaven. 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

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You're going to talk to Eric this morning, our engineer and call screener. So tell him your name, your radio station, or city you're calling from, if you don't know the name of the radio station, and then the topic of your question. You don't have to tell them the whole thing. Just say, I'm calling about my estranged adult daughter, or I need help in my marriage, or something like that. So give them a short summary, we'll say, of what you want to talk about. And then he'll put you on my board, and we'll take you when it's your turn. He's over there at Domino Farms and Michigan, and I am here in Illinois, and thanks be to modern technology, he can put the things right on the board and I can see him as you come in. So give us a call at 877-573-7825, 877-5-PEP-TALK. I'm looking out the window and a little bit nervous about the rain. Those of you that were listening 2 weeks ago know that the last minute we had to put on a pre-recorded show because the power went out here. Then this week, our power went out 2 days, and things started melting. The ice melted in my freezer. But so if we disappear, I hope there's no thunder and lightning and bad storm. Just a little bit of rain today, so hope to be here for the whole next 2 hours at 877-573, so call early, 7825, 877-5-PEP-TALK. This is Colleen Kelly Mast. You're listening to Mast Appeal. Okay, we have some calls that were left on the line, some last week and the week before, so I'm going to answer those while we're waiting for your calls right here today. So Alberto last week called from Omaha, Nebraska. If you want to call back with more details, that's fine, but you asked, how can I talk to my coworkers about the faith? Well, there are a lot of ways we can do that, but I'll just give you some simple tips how to talk with your coworkers about the faith, because everyone needs to know that. So Alberto's call is a universal call. We all need to be missionary disciples, sharing the faith in gentle ways. And it depends on what atmosphere. We had somebody call a couple months ago that teaches at a Catholic school, and she wanted to share her faith. That's a different level than Alberto, who probably works in a secular setting. So first of all, we want to live virtue, Alberto, and everybody else who wants to share their faith. So people see in you, you're kind, you're helpful, you're generous, you're attentive, you're hardworking, and you're always on time. So they will see virtues in you, like, wow, that person always gets here early, they're ready to work at the start of the hour when they're supposed to start working, they start working diligently. So we look for promptness, we look for diligence. So take notes on these things. This is how you share your faith. Be organized, be cheerful. So they're going to look at virtue and see there's something special about that person. Are you honest? Like if someone asks you to do something dishonest, you always say, I can't really do that. I'm going to do what we're supposed to do. Be concerned. You know, be interested. So look at the virtues and think of how you can be an example of virtue. So first, what I'm going to call this is be like Jesus Christ. Jesus Christ was perfect in all virtues. And be like Mary as we celebrate her Assumption today. So be virtuous. Then second, have a simple sacramental on your desk, such as a rosary or a miraculous medal or a crucifix. Now, a lot of people have pictures of their kids on their desk or posted up on the, you know, bulletin board in front of them. But have a simple sacramental, maybe a picture of the Sacred Heart or a picture of Jesus' divine mercy. You know, something that people might ask about. And the divine mercy comes, you can get those in little holy cards from the Marians of the Immaculate Conception in Stockbridge, Massachusetts. They have a perfect size card for your desk. And it says, Jesus, I trust in you. It's a picture of the divine mercy, which is Jesus in his white robe, his wounds showing, and the bands of light, red, white, and blue, coming out of his heart, showing his mercy.
So what if someone who had no faith walked by your desk and said, what is that? Well, first they're going to look and say, Jesus, I trust in you. And they're going to think, this person trusts in Jesus. And what is that? Or you could have a picture of the Sacred Heart. You can get some of those. Flame of Love. .us, the Flame of Love group, has a beautiful picture of the

0: frequently. If you are close to God, you say, oh my goodness, I barely made it this morning. You know, I was praying that the traffic would slow down and I could get here on time, and I did. Or you could say, oh, you know, when somebody says, their brother is ill right now, you can say, let's pray for him right now. Don't say you'll pray for them, but just say, pray with them. Let's stop right now. Let's take 30 seconds and to pray the Lord's Prayer, which is a universal prayer enough that people who have left the faith or people who have no faith probably know it. But if you know they have no faith and they're an atheist or agnostic, you could say, I will just wait right now. Let's pray. And you can listen along if you'd like. And then you pray the Lord's Prayer, and you do the sign of the cross before it and after it. Then fourth, after we've prayed mentioned God when an opportunity comes up, when you're trying to talk to your coworkers about the faith, then I would say fourth, ask what they believe. That would open a conversation. I don't believe in that stuff. And so you say, well, what do you believe in? Do you believe that Jesus was God? Do you believe that there is heaven, hell, and purgatory? Do you believe at least that there's a heaven and hell? Like, what do you believe about life here? What do you think is the purpose of life? And do you believe that there's a God who created us? So ask them simple questions. Do you believe that God created the earth? You know, so simple things like that. And then you ask what they believe rather than hitting them over the head with your Catholicism. So when you want to talk to them about the faith, you don't want to make them feel guilty at all, because you will alienate them, but you can give your witness. Then you can say, I don't know how I would get through life without my connection to God. I have a wonderful relationship with God. I sometimes like hear him speak to my heart. And I had to practice a long time before I could really know the difference between me talking to myself in my head or God's voice in me. And so I try to read the Bible each day, particularly the short things, tell them. Like, I try to read a psalm or a proverb every day, because the whole Bible sometimes is overwhelming if you try to read it in a row. Or I try to read one of St. Paul's letters to the pagans, because he helped convert the pagans. And so those letters where it says, to the Romans, Colossians, Corinthians. So those letters, if you have a Bible at home, try reading some of those. And then say, most importantly, if you want to know Jesus more, you can read the Gospels. And those are the books of Matthew, Mark, Luke, and John. Those are the four Gospels that talk about Jesus' life. And Matthew's the longest one. So if you want to start with the longest, most descriptive one, start with Matthew. If you want to start with something shorter, try Luke or John or Mark. And so those are the ways, I think, Alberto, that you can share your faith. So first, be like Jesus with all those virtues. Be prompt, on time, generous, kind, honest, concerned, interested. All the virtues that you can think of, be those. So one, be like Jesus Christ. They're going to notice, especially in today's world, if you're not cussing and you're not criticizing people. That's the way we be a witness of Christianity in the workplace. Then have a simple sacramental on your desk, such as a picture of Jesus. That seems to be most universal, but you can also have a rosary or a miraculous medal or a crucifix. And then third, mention your relationship with God when it naturally arises. And when you pray to the Holy Spirit each morning before work, you will see that those natural opportunities arise. And then say something simple, and then ask what they believe. So those all might not be done on the same day. It might be a progression, but those are the ways that I would recommend gently, Alberto, on how to talk to coworkers about the faith. So you set the stage, let them know that you believe, you live your faith, and then just share it gently with them. And that is a way to witness to the love of Christ to others. We'll be back with more of Mass Appeal in just a moment.
1: 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What if it was a teenager? Carlo Acutis was just 15 years old when his life on Earth came to an end. But what happened next would shake the world. A young man obsessed with the Eucharist, a servant to the poor, a boy who lived in an age of screens and technology, but set his heart on heaven. 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
2: Each day, we carry loved ones in our hearts, family members, friends, those who have drifted from God and from the faith. Through the St. Monica Society of Divine Mercy Radio, we unite in prayer for them, trusting that no soul is ever beyond God's mercy. Let us now turn to our Blessed Mother. In the name of the Father,

0: and of the Son, and of the Holy Spirit. Amen. O Mary, my Mother, I place myself under your loving care. Take my fears, my worries, and my hopes, and present them to your Son. Teach me to trust as you trusted, to love as you loved, and to say yes to God in all things. Remain with me always, and lead me ever closer to Jesus. Amen. Saint Monica, pray for us, and for those we love.
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2: Sing and welcome to Mass Appeal, the Saturday morning live show on Catholic Radio, where you can get some free and friendly advice from a Catholic perspective. Where else can you do that except on Catholic Radio? Here we're celebrating on the Feast of the Assumption, the 45th anniversary of EWTN, Mother Angelica launching her first broadcast out of the garage studio. So that's wonderful to celebrate Mother Angelica on the Feast of the Assumption, where we're celebrating Mary's Dormition, Mary's being taken into heaven after she passed from this life. So give us a call with your question or personal problem. It's a great day to think about eternity and heaven and how to deal with those things of life. Sometimes the pain, how do we treat that in perspective? Or how do we become more kind if we're impatient or irritable? Or how do we make change around our marriage and make that better? Or work with our sister-in-law? Or maybe you're suffering from decision fatigue. Decisions can be overwhelming, like big choices intimidate you. The small ones pile up. Your emotions are confusing you. You've got some pressure in your head to make the right decision. It leaves you drained and you're stuck in overthinking. And indecision keeps your family and you from moving forward. So call me. I can help because I'm not emotionally attached to your decision. I can help sort through that. Give me a call. This is Colleen Kelly Mast, life coach, author, speaker, mother, wife, friend. The number is 877-573-7825. 877-5-PEP-TALK. And our caller next is Chris from Cleveland, Ohio. Welcome to the show, Chris. Thanks for starting us off this morning. How can I help you today?
3: Well, I'm trying to discern how to handle a family situation.
2: Okay.
3: I'm the youngest of five girls. My oldest sister died 20 years ago. And they lived in Michigan. She was in a bad marriage, but was never divorced. My brother-in-law gambled and cheated on her, and he's dishonest. So my niece grew up in this unhealthy environment. She moved here to Ohio a few years ago, for a job. She said for a job, but it was really for a boyfriend that she met online.
2: Oh boy.
3: And when she met him, he drove to her house in Michigan and arrived at 3 a.m. and she let him stay there for 4 days. She caught him lying, at her house. He was talking to another girl, but she moved here for him. And then he was a convicted felon.
2: Oh boy.
3: My niece is very crude, drinking. There's no faith. She makes mean, sarcastic statements. She has always been morbidly obese, has since had surgery and lost weight. But this boyfriend and her were on and off again, and it was a really ugly situation. He was abusive to her.
2: She ended up
3: shooting and killing him in her house.
2: Oh, my goodness.
3: Yes. I have kept her at arm's length because our family doesn't live like that.
2: Yeah.
3: We are faith-based, and I have grandchildren, and I don't want people like that around my family. But I never said that to her. Although, the problem is, Colleen, this is what I feel guilty about. I talked about my niece to other family members and shared things that she lied about. But and I felt like I'm warning them. This is not what's really happening. This is what she's really doing. And and of course, in her immediate family, that wasn't very kind. And I think they all kind of resent me for that. My niece is angry with me. I mean, she'll never apologize or never admit to what she's done. And I know I'm not supposed to want that. And I feel guilty that I don't have peace with her. And every time, like, I've asked her to go for a walk, or I've asked her to go to lunch, or I invited her to a church thing, she'll always say yes, and then the day of, she cancels.
4: Okay.
3: So I haven't seen her in a couple years.
4: Oh, yeah, I was going to ask what the situation is now. So she is still lives in your same town, and she's obviously single. And you're feeling guilty that you don't have peace about your relationship with her. Now, you told me, Chris, that you do not want to be around her, and then you said that you haven't seen her in a couple of years. And so how would you define your relationship now? Is it that you know she's there in town, but you don't call each other, or do you keep inviting her to things and she keeps not showing up?
3: I have stopped inviting her since Lent.
4: Okay.
3: But when we see each other at, say, like a graduation or a wedding or something, we are civil to each other.
4: Okay.
3: But I have this feeling of just, like, I'm supposed to somehow accept her for who she is and apologize for.
4: Okay, we're going to stop that one.
3: Her in any way.
4: Okay, hold on. I love absolving people of guilt that is false guilt. Right? If you're guilty of talking about her, for example, against the eighth commandment of gossiping about her, or slandering her, or detracting from her reputation. She's made her own reputation, but that's a confessable sin, that I have spoken badly about my niece. Get that cleared off. That's probably a venial sin, get that cleared off your conscience. About not talking to her and helping her, the most important thing you can probably do for her now is to pray for her. I hope you have, I don't know if you need a little picture of her, but her name next to your crucifix and rosary, that you continue to pray for her. And that will give you the peace. If you don't have peace about her and you've stopped inviting her, and I can understand why, if she's crude, drinking, mean, that you don't want to be around her and you don't want your grandchildren around her. But I think what you've done is good, Chris, in continuing to invite her to something. And now you anticipate her not showing up, so you're inviting her less. So right now, if you're civil when you see her, you could maybe, if you know when her birthday is or you want to send her a Christmas card, you can say something that comes from your heart. Because if you've been praying for her from now till her birthday and now till Christmas, you will care for her. You can say, okay, I care for you, and I'm always praying for you. I care for you, and I continue to pray for you. Hope you're doing well.
3: Yes.
4: That's all you have to say. So you have hope for her, you have prayers for her, you have care for her, and you will have peace in your heart because you know that her choices in life are out of your control. They are right now, if she would open her heart to God, could have a major conversion. So you want to pray for her that God, through the prayers, will hear you, and somehow her heart will open and she can have a great conversion. That would be the best thing that could happen to her. So you want to have hope in that, but you don't have to hang around with her if she is, you know, cussing, drinking, crude, mean. You don't have to have her around your grandchildren at all. So you don't have to feel guilty about not being around her. But if your heart is telling you that you are one of the persons that needs to care for her, it's prayer, it's occasionally sending a card, and maybe at the Christmas card say, you know, I'd love to see you over the holidays sometime. Continue to be civil to her. And then you won't have guilt because you've done everything that you can within your power. Now, you don't have to feel guilty of betraying your sister, because your sister is in the next life already, And so you are appealing to God to help you, and you've done everything that you can. So your sister would understand and know that in the afterlife. So you're doing okay, Chris.
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0: 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If you're facing a personal problem, even a problem with your relationship with God, or a problem in your marriage or friendships or at work or with your parents or your adult children, or something's bothering you and you think it's you, but it might be someone else's problem, but the way, when you change the way you respond to them, the whole situation and the relationship can change. So give me a call. This is Colleen Kelly Mast. I'm a life coach, author, and speaker. You can learn more about my work at my website, respect4u.com. But for now, call in. Your calls drive the show. You decide what the topics are today. So if you'd like some free, friendly advice from a Catholic perspective, and for your unique situation, might apply to other people's problems as well. The number is 877. That makes it toll-free. 573-7825. 877-5-PEP-TALK. Our next caller is Ryan from Tennessee. Welcome to the show, Ryan. How can I help you today?
1: Hey, good morning.
0: Good morning.
1: I had, a question about evangelism.
0: Okay.
1: So I am a relatively new Catholic.
0: Well, welcome confirmed. To the Catholic Church.
1: Yeah, it's amazing. So
0: it
1: I was
0: is.
1: Confirmed in January.
0: Oh.
1: And so being from the South, you would imagine basically all of my friends, family, and acquaintances are low church Protestant.
0: Yep, exactly.
1: Yeah. So through my own research, of course, I recognize the errors in that. And so I wanted to see if you had like any scriptures to back up the idea of apostolic succession. That's kind of what it comes down to at the end of the day. You know, you can teach people about the Eucharist and show them that in scripture and this and that. But at the end of the day, it basically comes down to apostolic succession. So I wanted to see if you had any knowledge of that in the scriptures and just any general advice for evangelizing to them.
0: Okay, sure. Well, probably the place to... I hope you listen to Catholic Answers. That's the place to get a lot of the evangelization information. So first of all, welcome to the church and thank God for the grace that he gave you, even in a situation where, you know, a lot of people are not Catholic, but have confidence in God that somehow your friends will see this. You've probably read Rome Sweet Home by Scott Hahn. And many of the Protestants who have become Catholic that are leaders in the church right now, or maybe you've watched Jeff Cavin's different Bible studies, knowing that he left the Catholic Church, was a Protestant minister, then came back to Catholicism. So if apostolic succession you think is your friend's hurdle, there are several key New Testament passages that show that this unbroken line of bishops descending from Christ's apostles and transferring this authority is part of our beliefs. So, first of all, in Acts chapter 1, verse 20 to 26, when they replaced Judas, the remaining apostles, they say, let another take his office. They invoked a psalm from the Old Testament and then chose Matthias by a lot. So what they're demonstrating there is that an apostolic position has to be sustained after death or departure. So it's telling us, that's from Catholic Answers, it's telling us that he did assign 12 apostles to carry on the church, and when one was missing, when Judas betrayed him, then we needed to replace him of that. So that's a scripture. Another is 2 Timothy chapter 2, verse 2, where Paul outlines that general transmission. He tells Timothy, what you've heard from me through many witnesses, entrust to faithful people who'll be able to teach others as well. So that's about you, Ryan, that what Paul told Timothy is to pass this on to others as well. And so in Titus chapter 1, verse 5, Paul reminds Titus that he left him in Crete to put in order what remained and appoint presbyters, like elders or priests, in every town. So still, we are looking for passing this on from the early disciples. So I know that it's kind of funny for Catholics that the Protestants that are not yet Catholic, the Protestant Christians, use the Bible as an authority, and the Catholics put the Bible together. And we just inspired by the Holy Spirit, we knew which scriptures would be in there. And in 1 Timothy 4:14, Paul mentions the spiritual gift conferred on Timothy through the laying on of hands, which is how we establish the transfer of authority in holy orders. You can look up in the catechism. I just put my catechism to my side here after I read about the Assumption. But in the catechism, look up holy orders, and it will give you clues to that. And then, of course, the most famous, Matthew chapter 16, verse 18 and 19, as well as Isaiah 22, verse 22, Jesus gives Peter the keys to the kingdom. And that mirrors the Old Testament office of the prime minister of the Davidic kingdom, which implies that continuous office meant to have successors. So that upon this rock I will build my church, and the gates of hell will not prevail against. That's probably the biggest one. And then Matthew 10, verse 40, Jesus validates the authority passed down when he says, "Whoever receives you receives me, and whoever receives me receives the one who sent me." So I think of one more, and that is on the night of the resurrection when he instituted the sacrament of reconciliation, where he tells the apostles, "Whose sins you shall forgive, they are forgiven. Whose sins you shall retain, they are retained." And I can't remember offhand which verse that is, but I'll think of it later, probably after the break. They can find many of those in the gospel, or just ask them some night, like listen to Catholic Answers with me, or call to communion during the day with David Anders, and they can even call in with a question. And I know you can also find, you know, online on Facebook, you can find Scott Hahn answering that, and the St. Paul Center for Biblical Theology that he founded will have just short little video clips of questions they might ask. So be open to their questions, and try not to keep the conversation like that you're defending and fighting. You know, always bring it toward curiosity and understanding, because that'll change the way the brain works. The brain, if you have them in fight or flight mode, like, I got to defend why I'm still Protestant, and I know I respect him and he's still Catholic. So you don't want their brain to be thinking that you're in opposition, but always keep it at, hey, let's try to understand this together. This is what I learned. This is how God called me. This is what I see now. I just want you to understand where I am, because I care about you. And if you choose to understand it too or resist it, that's up to you. But I just want you to know the faith that I found and the love that I have for it. So keep it at a level of ultimate respect for each other. Okay, Ryan?
1: Okay. Yeah, that's good advice. And that's a pretty good little stack of verses. So I wrote all those down, and I will definitely be putting them to use.
0: Wonderful. Okay. God bless you, and welcome to Catholicism. It's not always easy.
1: All right.
0: Bye bye. Okay. Time for our break. This is Colleen Kelly Mast on Mast Appeal. And it's time for you to call. We have time for your calls, and we want you to line up for next hour too. So we can take a call now before the top of the hour, if you call now, or we can use one of the callers that got left on the line last week, or call soon so you get lined up for next hour, or you're going to be left on the line next week too, for next week. The number is 877-573-7825, 877-5-PEP-TALK. 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
5: What is criticism exactly? If you pay close attention, do you notice what most criticism is? Oh, it's not because you're doing something wrong or hurtful. something that needs corrected. Most criticism is, you're not doing it the way I would do it. Or you're not doing it the way I want you to do it. That's what most criticism is. And you have to get good at sorting that out. Otherwise, you're going to get real upset when anyone says anything about what you are doing. Now, of course, you could turn this on yourself. Do you do that? Is most of your criticism a message to someone else that says, you're not doing it the way I would do it? Well, save your criticism for things that are really wrong.
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0: Good morning. Welcome to Mast Appeal, the Saturday morning live show on Catholic Radio, where you can get some free and friendly advice from a Catholic perspective. The number to get on today's show with your question or personal problem is 877-573-7825-877-5-PEP-TALK. And I have time before the top of the hour to cover a question that came in last week that was left on the air, which is why I'm telling you to call now so you don't get left on the air. So we covered Alberto that was left on the air last week, and George from Dayton, Ohio has such a universal question that I know I need to answer it soon. I can't wait a couple weeks on this one. So George from Dayton, Ohio called in last week and said, why is there such a disassociation of boomer children with their parents, and why these children blame their parents for everything wrong with them instead of looking at themselves in the mirror? So, George, hope you're listening, or you can always email me, or you know what you can do? Go to the, if you miss a question like that that you want to hear, you can always go to the archives, AveMariaRadio.net, go to the Substacks of Mast Appeal, and you can hear this again, because I know a lot of people are suffering from this. So this is this rising trend, this phenomenon in our country, in our culture, really, that very few people want to talk about because it's so painful. And this is adult children cutting off their parents. You've spoken about it on other shows. You've gotten advice about it. You've suffered from it. So I'm not talking about like abuse situations or dangerous relationships. And probably George is too. You know, we're talking about loving, imperfect parents who raised their children, gave sacrificially, and now they're being completely shut out with no warning, no conversation, no willingness to reconcile. They block your number. They move to a different town. They don't let you see your grandchildren. I have life coaching clients like this that need help in figuring out what is their role next. What do they do? What efforts should they make at reconciliation? When should they stop? Do they apologize? So some of those are individual things that we deal with in my life coaching. You can learn more about my life coaching at my website at respect4u.com. But when we look at the research, the vast majority of these estrangements between parents and adult children are initiated by the child, not the parent. So often the parent doesn't even know why. And I've spoken to you on the air and in private sessions that you don't know why. So one day the phone calls stop, the texts go unanswered, the holidays are silent, you finally hear something, it's a list of offenses you didn't even know existed. So why is this happening? Well, let's look at our culture. For our culture now teaches that anyone who doesn't support how you feel is a toxic person. We have feelings rather than conscience or responsibility or holiness or virtue as we've held up feelings as if they are our decision makers, and they are not. So feelings are held in high priority. So if this person, if your parent doesn't support how you feel, they're toxic. So the therapy speak, when they go see a therapist, the therapist will tell them to estrange themselves, and that has replaced honor. Honor your father and mother. So this therapy talk that they're hearing on TikTok or at their own therapist is replacing honor. So these TikTok influencers, these pop psychology people, they encourage cutting people off as an act of self-love. Like if you love yourself, cut them off. These are absolutely against Christian principles. So now even then you'll find these adult children rewriting their childhoods, relabeling boundaries as trauma, and tossing aside their parents like it's a disposable relationship. This is totally in opposition to God's command. So this is rebellion. It's spiritual deception. It's pride disguised as empowerment. And the devil crept in, I would say. The devil crept in this open window. When somebody stops praying, the kids stop praying, they start doing things against their parents, the devil's like, hey, can get this one. So Scripture warned us that this would happen. In 2 Timothy 3, it says, in the last days, people will be lovers of themselves, disobedient to parents, unthankful, unholy, and without natural affection. So we're warned by God through Paul to Timothy 2 Timothy verse 3, in the last days people will be lovers of themselves, disobedient to parents, unthankful, holy, without natural affection. So if you're a parent going through this, you are not alone, you're not crazy, you're not a failure. The enemy is after families, even very good families. Even if you go to Mass every day, even if you're full of grace. And this is one of the most effective tools right now of the devil, is deception and division. So whether it's the TikTok influencers or their counselor saying, if they don't support how you feel, they're toxic, so cut yourself off. But you still have something to offer and give, so I'm going to encourage you not to give up. Yeah, you know inside of you there is wisdom, advice, love, presence, help to the grandchildren. So not perfection, but something real. And now it's sitting there wasted. So your children decided that was no longer needed, and the heartbreak is real. So God sees, God knows the truth. Keep praying, stay grounded, tell your story, refuse to get bitter. Don't stop believing that the prodigals can still come home, and give me a call at 877-573-7825, 877-5-PEP-TALK.
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4: Hello, my name is Father Mike Schutz, and I'm the Vocations Director for the Diocese of Raleigh. I'd like to pray with you today for our seminarians and for an increase in vocations to the priesthood for the diocese from the men of our diocese. So please join me in this intention. In the name of the Father, and of the Son, and of the Holy Spirit. Amen. Father, in your plan for our salvation, you provide shepherds for your people. Fill your church with the spirit of courage and love. Give the church more priests, worthy ministers for your altars, and ardent but gentle servants of the gospel. Grant us also an increase in vocations to the religious life. May more of your people respond to your call in a spirit of joyful generosity. May they serve your people in love by following in the footsteps of Christ, and provide by their way of life a convincing sign of your kingdom. We ask this through Christ our Lord. Amen. Mary, Mother of the Church, pray for us. In the name of the Father, and of the Son, and of the Holy Spirit.
5: Here's your weather update from Catholic 540 AM. The temp is 76 degrees, and it's cloudy. Humidity 90%. The wind is from the northeast at 4 miles per hour. This afternoon, lots of clouds and somewhat breezy with a slight chance of thunderstorms. Temps of 91. Then this evening, a few clouds with some light winds with a chance of thunderstorms. 81 degrees. Tomorrow, lots of clouds. There's a chance of some late day isolated thunderstorms. And steamy. Temperature 92. That's the weather from Catholic 540 AM, Divine Mercy Radio.
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8: Where marriage is made and love lasts. Welcome to Marriage Unhindered with Doug Hinderer. Relationship problems? 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Need a second opinion? That's 888-914-9149. This is Marriage Unhindered. Here's your host, Doug Hinderer.
9: Hey, all right, here we go. Welcome to Tuesday. Welcome to Marriage Unhindered. I am happy to be with you, and I hope you will enjoy today's show. We got a few different things we're going to cover today. Some real life and some challenging situations that some of our listeners have find themselves in. So let me ask you this. What do you do if your gut tells you not to marry this person, but you do it anyway? And then 2 years later, you're like, uh-oh, this was a bad idea. Where do you go from there? Now, I'll bet some of you have been in that situation, and you might have some advice to this listener who wrote into me with that problem. We'll go through her email and see what she has to say, and I'll share some of my thoughts with you. Here's another question. Did you ever find out something about your spouse from a decade or more ago, or from before you even met, but that changed how you looked at your spouse? Are you having a hard time getting past it, even though it was such a long time ago and didn't really involve you? Well, we're going to cover that as well, and a few other emails. So before we get to that, though, please be apprised. The content of today's show is solely for educational purposes and is not a replacement for mental health diagnosis or treatment. Calling into the show does not establish a therapist-patient relationship with me. But our show is under the protection of our Blessed Mother and Doer of Knots. Please join me in our prayer to her in the name of the Father and of the Son and of the Holy Spirit. Blessed Mother, take into your hands the knots that affect married couples, and with your long fingers of love and grace, undo these knots for the glory of God. Visit married couples with your grace, renew their sacramental covenant, increase God's love in them, and strengthen their bond of peace so that with their children, they may always rejoice in the gift of your blessing. Amen. All right. So listen, today, open mic day today. Any question you got, problem, situation about your marriage, your neighbor's marriage, your sister's marriage, your parents' marriage, your kids' marriage, let's give us a call. Let's talk about it, see if we can figure out what's going on and what to do with that. 888-914-9149. That's our Catholic Order of Force. Just call 888-914-9149. Or, of course, email me at doug@relevantradio.com. All right. So but before we get to those two emails that I teed up, I got an email this morning. If you listened to yesterday's show, you know we had a caller by name of Bob who called in and got some advice from me and from my guest. And so had a listener who didn't quite agree with some of that advice and wrote in to share it with me. So I thought I would read that. So it's very cute the way she starts out. Said, let's see, I was thinking about a previous show in which you, quote unquote, missed the mark in talking with a woman. It's a situation where the woman called in with some, or perhaps it was an email. I think it was an email, but with some anxiety around the wedding night. Okay. So I responded to that, and there was a Friday, and then over the weekend, I talked to my daughters, and she said, Dad, I think you kind of missed the mark on that, and she set me straight, and so I addressed it on the next show. So that's what she says, and then she says, and I agreed with your daughter. Okay. Welcome to live radio, right? I mean, that's the deal. We do the best we can, and sometimes we get it right, and sometimes I could get it better. I would say more often than not, I could get it better, but you know, I'm a work in progress just like everybody else. All right, so then she goes on. In response to the man, Bob, who called during yesterday's show about his wife, who is not interested in marital intimacy, I feel that you again missed the mark. Okay, at least she's gentle on that. I mean, we had a caller, the last caller of the day wasn't too gentle in her criticism of me, but she's, so this email is much more gentle, and I appreciate that. There were recommendations that she get a medical checkup and that there may be a trauma history. These may be helpful. Okay, yes, so I'll just pause there. Yes, I mean, that's a standard protocol in all areas where there's lack of physical intimacy or lack of physical desire. Let's rule out any physiological reasons first. All right, so that's just standard protocol. Okay. All right. However, before this couple looks into a sex therapist, which I did recommend to be sure, it would be important to explore what the wife needs. So I agree. But the caller, Bob, stated that they've been to more therapists than they could count, and none of them really helped. But to explore the wife's needs, that would probably be the thing you'd cover in the second session with the therapist. So I kind of assumed that all of that was already explored with them as a couple. That was an assumption I made as we went forward. She said that she would like to be stranded on an island and not have anyone ask her for anything. It sounds like she's very burdened by her roles and responsibilities as a wife, mother, and a woman who is likely active in home and outside of the home. Okay, quite possibly. And certainly overburdened. That would make sense, right? She goes on and says, women really struggle to express what they need. Yeah, a lot of women struggle with that, to be sure. Sometimes they don't know what they need. Yeah, that's true as well, right? Other times they have a wish or a desire, but the need has gone unfulfilled for so long that they've lost hope that it will ever get met. Okay, I'll give you that as well. Recently, I was thinking of my own needs, and I realized that none of my needs could get met until my kids are all taken care of. Okay. All right. How women's brains work is that we have diffuse awareness. Mm-hmm. So we see every need and problem in our environment and the people we care about. Gotcha. Okay. Agreed. Certain needs don't get met for women because things that are more critical in the hierarchy of needs, for example, food, sleep, shelter, and caring for the kids are more important than beauty. Okay. She says marital intimacy is like self-actualization on Maslow's hierarchy of needs. All right, I'll give you that. All right, so far, I mean, I'm aligned with you, and I agree with all that, but I think all of this is stuff that should have been explored in therapy, and they've had a number of therapists. So I assume all of that is, you know, you got to make some assumptions, obviously, and that's it. All right. So she says, so what can Bob do? First, she said, I recommend that he do research into a place where his wife might be able to go for a 2 to 3 day, at least, silent retreat. She said she wanted to be stranded on an island. This retreat will provide her a way for her to have some time to herself. Good. This will allow her to reconnect. So Bob should ensure the wife doesn't worry about the cost of the retreat. Okay. Yeah. I mean, I'm good. I do a 3-day silent retreat myself every year, and as does my wife, and it's a wonderful respite. Okay. Good. All right. I'm with you on that one. Second, when she comes back from the retreat, it may be helpful to explore some of her additional needs. It would be helpful if Bob noticed when his wife said things like, it would be nice if, or I would like, okay, or if only. And then he turned into what was the underlying need for her. Then he can practice reflective listening, asking questions to clarify. It sounds like you need more time alone, etc. All right, then Bob can provide for the need. Okay, yeah, I agree. But again, these are areas that should have been investigated and discussed when they were working with a therapist. So my hunch is those things have already been discussed and those questions have already been asked and answered, but if not, for sure. All right, third, Bob can work on emotional intimacy by doing many things that have been previously mentioned on the show, leaning into his wife's love language, you know, being intimate in the kitchen, right? Just making sure the kitchen is a safe place for her heart, going on dates, spending time together 15 minutes each day, right? Okay. And I think that's great. So I don't believe this has been mentioned on the show, but Bob can learn what mental load is and why so many women are talking about. Well, that's a really good point. I really haven't talked about mental load, so maybe I could do a show around that. So, okay, but I agree with all that. Fourth, the wife will likely need to reconnect with her body in her sense of being cherished and valued. To reconnect with her body, she may need to be encouraged to take a bubble bath, get a massage, go to a spa, get a manicure, pedicure. Yeah, she needs to connect with some female supporters, mothers, sisters, friends. Good. All right. Yep, I agree with that. Then once her needs have been met, then you can explore what feels safe and joyful to her, as Adam said, who was the guest I had on the show yesterday. All right, so boom, I'm good with all of that. I didn't go into any of that on the show because they'd said they've been in counseling for a long time with many therapists, and they should have discussed all that. But he also said they didn't come out any better because of therapy. So I that would have been a great line of questioning for me to go down, but we didn't have time. All right. So she wraps up by saying, Doug, you said that marital intimacy is important for the husband, and so it should be worth her effort and investigation. I don't think that's what I said, and I went back and re-listened to that segment, and I don't think I said that. I think what I said is it's important for the marriage, which I fully believe it is. Obviously, it's important to the husband, too, because that's his frustration around that and why he called in. But I think it's worth not just her effort, but the effort of all spouses to investigate what that should look like in your marriage and what you can do in that regard for your spouse. So then she says, likely, this woman has been giving her all to her husband, kids, and others, so she doesn't have the mental, emotional, or physical bandwidth to give anything further. Maybe, but we don't know that because we didn't actually have that conversation, but quite possibly that's the case. Although the husband, Bob, did say she's a serious introvert. So maybe even, minimal effort in these arenas is very tiring and fatiguing for her. We don't know because we didn't have time for the deeper conversation, right? However, if more of her needs are met and if she sees her husband as a provider and a partner, then it is likely that marital intimacy will follow. I would hope so, right? So I guess bottom line, I'd say, this is a complicated situation. They've been married 20 years. They've seen numerous therapists. And he said, we still don't have any answers. And my wife still doesn't have answers. And she still doesn't know why she is the way she is. So it's tough. And, you know, the entire conversation lasted about 7 minutes. So, you know, how much can 20 years, countless hours of therapy, and I got 7 minutes with him. So, which is why I assumed all those things had been covered in the other therapy. Maybe now it's time to talk about, you know, focus specifically on the libido issue and get a therapist who can help you with that. All right. Because here's what I do know. There is a reason why his wife is not interested in marital intimacy. And there is a reason why he is. Well, okay, let's figure out what that reason is. And so far, they've not been able to help the wife figure out what the reason is. And it's hard to fix the problem if you don't know what the problem is, right? Which is why I said, so let's get a physical. Let's make sure there's not a hormonal thing going on, right? And then let's see if there's a trauma thing from childhood that's getting in the way. And a good therapist ought to be able to, you know, walk you through all that and hold your hand to really find out what's going on. And the fact that that hasn't happened suggests to me they have not had good therapists. All right. So there you go. So I think I disagree that I missed the mark. I will say that, based on the time we had, and I had another guest on that was weighing in on it, I think we covered it about as well as we could, but there's certainly a lot more to be done in that regard. So I just want to thank you for writing in and letting me know that you see it a little bit differently, and that's what I love about this show. I think we have some great people. All right, thank you for that. All right, let's see here. Well, let's take a, we got a caller out in California. Why don't we do that before we get on to some of the other emails? Maria Teresa, thank you for calling in.
10: Hi, good afternoon, Mr. Hinder. I was calling because my husband and I like the talks you give, and we purchased your marriage tune-up yesterday.
9: Oh, great.
10: So we started with the introduction yesterday, and I tried it today, and I didn't know how to get back in it, but it was already explained to me right now when I call, so I appreciate that.
9: So you're good. Okay, God bless.
10: I believe so.
9: Well, thank you. Well, thanks for purchasing the course, and, you know, when you get through it, if you've got some feedback, I'd love to have you call back and tell me what you liked about it, what you didn't like about it, how we can make it better.
10: Okay.
9: God bless.
10: Yes, you will.
9: All righty.
10: Thank you so much.
9: All right. Thank you. Well, there you go. I like that. It's a good way to start off, Jim, huh? Yeah. All right. Purchase the course, which, by the way, you can find MarriageUnhindered.com website. MarriageUnhindered.com website. It's the marriage tune-up course. And it takes you through conflict management, takes you through how to keep the love alive, how to continue to invest in your marriage, and it takes you through forgiveness when you actually mess up and you have a big problem, and you need to kind of heal the damage, and it's all there in the workshop, and I think you'd find it, I think all couples could benefit from it. And the problem is, one of my frustrations in doing this work is, nobody goes to school to learn how to do marriage well, right? I mean, how many years in high school did you spend in English class and science classes and things that you never use, botany and, you know, but marriage, which, you know, most people end up getting married, we don't have any classes to teach you how to do marriage well. And we just, and it's simple, most important thing we do in life, as you will see from the next email we're going to get to after the break. And if you get it wrong, man, there's a large price to pay for that. And so it just makes sense. And so that's the reason I put that course together, was to actually teach the skills to how to do marriage well. Okay. And so I think there's a lot of value in the course. And I'll just say that I'm very proud of it. I've gotten some really good feedback on it. And like everything, it's not perfect, but I think it fills a very special need that's out there to help people learn how to actually do the marriage thing well. And I think the earlier in your marriage you go through the course, the better it is before you get a lot of, you know, bad habits deeply ingrained. So, all right, with that said, you're listening to Marriage Unhindered. We're going to take a quick break here, come back with an email we're going to read from someone who got married and is now regretting it. And it's, well, we'll talk about it. Don't go away. We'll be right back.
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12: 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Ours is one family, united in Jesus Christ, our Lord and Savior. We are Catholic. Welcome home.
13: 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Here's your host, Doug Hinderer.
9: All right, welcome back. 888-914-9149. Doug Hinderer here, licensed marriage and family therapist. The show where, you know, we try to be very practical in the advice and the tips we give on how you can strengthen your marriage and tune it up and move it to the next highest level. And I think we do a pretty fair job of that, and I hope you get a lot of good out of it, and you get a lot of emails from people who are pleased with what we're doing here. And that makes me feel good, because that's my goal in life, is to strengthen marriages and try to put a dent in the divorce statistics, and hopefully we can do that. 888-914-9149. All right, so to that end, I've got an email here that I want to share with you that actually came in today. But I wanted to get on it right away because it's kind of important. So here we go. She says, this is from a woman. I've called into the show a couple of times before, and I'm hoping you might be willing to give me some advice again, of course. She says, the first time I called was right before I got married. I was feeling very unsure about getting married, and you advised me to ask my fiancé to postpone the wedding. When I had that conversation with him, he did not want to postpone. He felt that it would be very embarrassing, and ultimately, I mustered up everything I had and went through with the wedding. So I'm just going to pause just there for a minute. I can't tell you how sad that sentence makes me feel. Unfortunately, this is not an uncommon story, and it almost always ends badly. Going through with the marriage to avoid being embarrassed is not really a good idea, you know, and no one should have to muster up everything they have in order to go through with the ceremony, right? So that makes me very sad. I've given that advice to postpone to many couples, and only one actually did it. That's an interesting story that perhaps I'll share with you at another

is that what you want to do? Is that the person you want to marry who's forcing you to be there against your will? So please, please, please, if your gut is telling you it's not a good idea, please, please, please listen to your gut. I'm not saying don't get married. I'm saying call a timeout, work on it, figure out what your gut is telling you before you decide to go forward. Because once you're in the pool, you're wet, and you can't get unwet because now you're married for life. All right. So anyway, I'm always really sad when I come across a situation like this, and unfortunately, I've come across more than I care to talk about. All right. So she goes on. The next time I called in was when we were pregnant with our daughter. I wanted to have a doula present for the birth, but my husband was against it. So again, I prepared myself to go through something I really wanted differently because I didn't want to create conflict in our marriage. And I remember that call. Now our daughter is 10 months old and I've been feeling increasingly isolated and unhappy in our marriage. I'm a stay-at-home mom and I'm very blessed to have friends I can spend time with during the day. But at the end of the day, when everyone is having dinner with their families, most nights, I'm simply feeding my daughter and eating with her. My husband intermittently fasts, goes to the gym, works on his business after work, and generally doesn't leave much time for us as a couple. I've tried to communicate that I need more connection with him, but I often feel like I'm asking for something he doesn't naturally understand or prioritize. Recently, I told him that I would really love to live in the same town as my family, which is about an hour away. I realized that perhaps I'm looking to my family to fill some of the connection that I'm missing in my marriage. Yeah, quite possibly, right? But I also believe there's a legitimate difference between marital connection and having a supportive extended family. I'll give you that. As a stay-at-home mom, my life changed enormously, and there are many things that are simply harder to do on my own now. Having my family nearby feels like it could make this season of life much more sustainable and enjoyable. Okay, I can't argue with that. My husband tells me that I have an unhealthy attachment to my family. I have a problem with that statement, but okay, maybe, I don't know. She says, I don't feel that way. I feel like I have a normal desire to be close to my family, especially now that I have a child of my own. I also remember hearing on Relevant Radio, I believe on the Drew Mariani Show, a guest talk about how living close to extended family can be especially beneficial for larger families and for mothers who stay at home with their children. That really resonated with me. Okay, so yeah, I'm good with that. That's true. That's very true. Having a supportive family around is very helpful. It's not always possible, but it's helpful. Okay. The bigger issue, though, is that I haven't felt much joy in this. Oh, but the other point I make, though, is you say you're only an hour away. So that's actually kind of close. I mean, you know, that's not that far. I mean, that's not, you know, an hour drive is a doable thing, right? I got it. It's not down the block, but still. It's not like you got to go all the way to, you know, the other side of the country. The bigger issue, though, is that I haven't felt much joy in this marriage since the beginning. Even before we were married, I had a gut feeling it wasn't right for me. I remember what you told me when I first called, that in couples you counsel, sometimes one person simply feels from the beginning that something isn't right or that they aren't ready. I feel like that was me. My husband and I have very different interests, and we have a difficult time understanding each other's wants and needs. I've tried to work on our relationship. I've even tried using the 6 intimacy skills from The Empowered Wife. Not familiar with that. I didn't have time to look it up before the show. Let's see here. I know I may not have given everything enough time, and I know marriage requires sacrifice, patience, and perseverance. I also genuinely want to become a saint and to help my family become saints. Good. Okay. Check with you on that. But I'm struggling with the question of whether staying in this marriage is actually what God is asking of me or whether I'm continuing to override something I knew deep down from the beginning. Well, what's God's will to stay in the marriage? Well, listen, you go to Malachi chapter 2, verse 16, 4, I hate divorce, says the Lord, the God of Israel.

0: You go to Matthew chapter 19, Mark, I didn't write down what chapter that was, and Luke chapter 16, our Lord is very clear, the two shall become one flesh. And he says, what therefore God has joined together, let no man put asunder. Okay? The church therefore holds that a valid and consummated sacramental marriage is indissoluble. It continues until the death of one of the spouses. The Catechism describes divorce as a grave offense against the natural law because it claims to break the commitment by which the spouses freely promise to live together until death. It also says that divorce damages the covenant which sacramental marriage signifies. The church does recognize that sometimes a couple may have a legitimate reason to live apart, so it recognizes the possibility of a legal separation, but the marriage remains intact, although the couple isn't living in the same house. So if your marriage is valid, and the church assumes it is, you would need a grave reason to leave it. And being unhappy or not feeling any real joy probably doesn't meet the standard of grave reason. You will need to decide that with the help of your pastor or a competent priest. Okay? So she goes on, I find myself on the fence about the marriage almost every day, and I think my husband can feel it too. Oh, yeah, most certainly. I don't want to live like that, and I don't want my daughter to grow up feeling the tension between us. That's good. But this, man, this is where, humanly speaking, it gets really difficult. My heart really goes out to you. It is so difficult to live in a marriage where there is little joy and little happiness. But the two are now one. You've been joined together by God, and only God can separate you. And I know that humanly speaking, that seems harsh and cruel and hard and lacking in compassion. Ultimately, only you can decide if you will stay in the marriage or not. You need to pray about it, and I encourage you to pray about it in an adoration chapel. That is where you can get the clearest insights into what our Lord would like you to do. All right. So then she wraps up. Do I need to give this marriage more time and work harder at building the connection I'm missing? Is wanting to live near my family a reasonable desire, or am I using my family to compensate for something that needs to be addressed in my marriage? How do I discern whether these persistent doubts are something I need to work through or a sign that I shouldn't have gone through with the marriage in the first place? I'd be incredibly grateful for any guidance you could offer. All right, so here we go. Should you give your marriage more time? The answer is yes. You're just beginning. You could always make the decision to leave later, but once you make that decision, the bridge you probably can't cross back over it again once you leave the marriage. As to whether or not it's reasonable desire to live close to your family, yeah, it seems reasonable to me, but I think a lot of people would think living within an hour is reasonably close, okay? So I have two thoughts about your situation. First is, you need to sit down and have a serious conversation with your husband about your unhappiness. Use the formula, I feel, when you, I'd like to ask you to please, okay? Use the formula. Tell him what you need from him. Tell him that you know he loves you a great deal and that your happiness is very important to him and that you're worried that this marriage is getting off to a bad start. And then you should suggest that you go to counseling. My experience in working with couples who have been married just a year or two is they are generally able to fix their marriage in pretty short order because they haven't built up years of bad habits. And if both are willing to make a few changes and adjustments, they can lay the foundation for a very good life together. Okay? So I just want to really strongly encourage you to get some professional help at this point, right, before things are too far down the road. If he says he's not interested in going to counseling, which a lot of guys do out of fear, now let's just be honest, guys are afraid, then I think my advice is you inform him, well, that you're going to be starting marriage therapy by yourself then, but the invitation stands open for him to join you whenever he would like to. And then leave it at that, Go find a marriage therapist. Go do some work on what you can do to improve the marriage all by yourself. And there is much you can do by yourself. Second point is that all marriages contain suffering, and that's a good thing, not a bad thing. In his book, Making Sense Out of Suffering, Peter Kreeft makes the following points. Jesus told us to expect suffering. He was the man of sorrows, and his best people throughout the ages have always suffered the most, period. The cross is the gift God gives to his friends, says St. Philip Neri, right? Which Kreeft quotes. He then goes on to say, even Jesus, according to the scriptures, learned obedience through suffering. Are we better than he is? Further, Kreeft goes on and says, our struggle against suffering and every form of evil, physical or spiritual, is part of God's will for us and part of our growing as human beings. So, for some reason, God is asking you to suffer at this point in your marriage. The suffering can be of great value, far greater than we can ever appreciate on this side of the veil. In fact, suffering is of, think about this, suffering is of such great value. That is the road Christ chose to redeem us. And it's of such great value that Jesus did not even spare his own mother. St. Alphonse Liguori is of the opinion that marriage suffered more than all the martyrs combined. All right? So, I mean, there you go. I mean, you know, bottom line is it's through suffering that saints are made. And in your email, you said you wanted to become a saint. Well, perhaps this is the path that God has opened up for you, for your sanctity. But, you know, finally, here's the deal. I want to end on a note of encouragement. Lots of couples get off to a rough start initially. All is not lost. There is still hope. So I would encourage you to take divorce off the table as an option. Work on sanctifying the challenges in your marriage, then work on fixing those things in your marriage that are fixable. Your situation is, in fact, fixable with some hard work and a good dose of faith and trust in God, okay? So have the conversation with your husband. Start by letting him know that you know how much he loves you and that he wants you to be happy. And there's a few things that have got you worried about the direction the marriage is heading out of the chute. And you think it would be worth your time and effort to address those issues before you get too far down the road. And then invoke his guardian angel to kind of predispose him to being favorably receptive to what you say. All right. There you go. All right. So that's, man, I'm sad about this one. And I just, anybody who's listening out there, if you're thinking about getting married and you got some doubts, don't go forward until you get those doubts resolved. Marriage, even in the best conditions, is difficult and challenging. And if you go into it with some real uncertainty, there's a reason why you've got that uncertainty. The gut don't lie. Listen to your gut. Investigate it. Make a good decision. I'll be right back. You listen to Marriage Unhindered. I'm your host, Doug Hinder. I've got a caller up in Green Bay we're going to get to when we come back from our break. Don't go away. I think you're going to enjoy the rest of the show.
1: Each day, we carry loved ones in our hearts, family members, friends, those who have drifted from God and from the faith. Through the St. Monica Society of Divine Mercy Radio, we unite in prayer for them, trusting that no soul is ever beyond God's mercy. Let us now turn to our Blessed Mother. In the name of the Father, and of the Son, and of the Holy Spirit. Amen. O Mary, my Mother, I place myself under your loving care. Take my fears, my worries, and my hopes, and present them to your Son. Teach me to trust as you trusted, to love as you loved, and to say yes to God in all things. Remain with me always, and lead me ever closer to Jesus. Amen. Saint Monica, pray for us, and for those we love.
2: This is Gabriel Nugent of the Diocese of Raleigh. Please join me in prayer as I chant the Salve Regina. In the name of the Father, and of the Son, and of the Holy Spirit. Amen.

0: pray for us, O Holy Mother of God, that we may be made worthy of the promises of Christ. In the name of the Father, and of the Son, and of the Holy Spirit. Amen. 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
2: There will always be grace. St. Paul reminds the church in Corinthians, with every temptation that comes to us, with every challenge, with every difficulty, God always gives us the grace. And he doesn't give it in advance. That's always been a key thing, I think, that I've really just learned over the last number of years. We see people going through something and we go, oh my gosh, I could never imagine doing that if I was in that situation. An illness with a child, or a cancer diagnosis, or the loss of a dear friend, or the loss of a spouse, and we look at somebody who's going through a difficult time and we go, I don't know how they're doing it. Well, of course we don't know how they're doing it, because we're not them. And since we're not them, God hasn't given us the grace that he's given them to go through what they're going through. But the important thing for us is to know that no matter what it is that's happening in our lives, God is giving us grace, strength, supernatural help, his life, so that we can not just endure it, we can go through it somehow with joy, not with giddiness, not with ha-ha, but with joy, with the confidence that our lives, no matter what, are in his hands. That's the truth. Your life, my life, is not in the hands of circumstances, fate, doctor's diagnoses, whatever the case might be. My life, your life, is in the hands of my Father. I'm his son. You're his son. You're his daughter. And nothing ever changes that. Jesus says that no one can take us out of the Father's hands. No one is stronger than him. He has no rival.
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0: All right, welcome back to Marriage Unhindered. We all need somebody to lean on from time to time. And we need more than that, too, though. I mean, we need the skills to handle conflict, to have difficult conversations with our spouse in ways that aren't threatening, right? That's part of what we try to do here on the show, is give you the skills you need to be able to do the tough stuff that's required in every marriage. So if you got a situation going on you'd like some guidance on or some thoughts on, give me a call, 888-914-9149. Speaking of which, we're going to go up to Green Bay to Mary. Hi, Mary. Thanks for calling into the show.
1: Hi, thank you.
0: Yeah, talk to me. What's going on?
1: Well, I called probably about a month ago. It was very fresh. My husband had just kind of said he's done, that he never wanted to marry me. We will be married 6 years the end of September. And I had no idea. I do know that there were issues like with his children, didn't like that he got married and whatever it would be. But so I think that must be part of it. I've been trying to kind of talk to him, but he's very defensive. And then he tells me that I don't communicate. And so I started counseling.
0: Good.
1: The only way he's communicating with me is by sending me little video clips from Facebook of people complaining about, you know, how bad you are and how you messed them up. And I didn't even know any of these things. So I am very hurt.
0: Sure.
1: I've been praying like no tomorrow. And he's Lutheran. I'm Catholic. We got married in the Catholic Church, and he's actually the one who made that final decision. And he knew I was Catholic. Now he says that's a problem. You know, just things that he already knew, like all of a sudden those, I don't believe that those are actually the issues. I think he's just trying to pull stuff out to make, but these videos that he's sending me, and then I'm trying to respond to the videos of how he's feeling, because I don't know. He's not talking to me. And I'm not really sure what to do, because it sounds like I don't believe that you should get divorced, and this hurts really bad.
0: Sure,
1: because if that is true, he never wanted to marry me. I still believe that we should try. And I don't know if that's their faith, that they don't think it's a big deal, because I said this is a covenant with God, and he said, well, we're not doing anything good by God if he stays. And I'm just, I don't know what to do. I feel numb.
0: Yeah, of course you do. Of course you do. It's just being rejected by somebody who you love a tremendous amount is one of the most painful things in the world. Let me ask you, are you still living under the same roof, or has he moved out?
1: We are both under the same roof. I moved into his house, so I don't think he probably will, and I am not wanting this to end, so I'm not.
0: Okay.
1: I feel that we owe it to at least try.
0: Yeah, 100%. Does he have a lawyer? Has he actually filed for divorce?
1: I don't believe so, but I honestly don't know. I don't know how quick it would come to me. I would think quick, but as of this point, I don't think so.
0: Okay. Have you noticed over the 6 years a gradual decrease in his attention, in how kind he is to you, or was this a more sudden change on his part?
1: He would have like two times a year that he'd kind of explode about something, and then like kind of, I thought, well, this is just how he deals with it. And then like the next day, literally, he'd be fine and talk, you know, nice to me. And he, you know, he does sweet things. Like he would just sweet little things that I would never think anything of it. But I did notice probably since the beginning of the year that, that he exploded more than just like I said, it was like a couple times a year. It was already, I don't know, quite a few. So, that's the only thing that I really knew that was kind of happening was, with his kids. And like, I guess they had kids and they don't really know. They don't see him very much. And I guess that was, he thought, oh, I pushed him away from his kid, or his kids away from him, and it's like, you know,
0: how old are his kids? Yeah, how old are his kids?
1: Adults, in okay. their late 20s.
0: Okay.
1: And then one's a little bit younger, but still adults.
0: Mm-hmm. Okay. So go back 3 years, 4 years, 5 years ago, when you'd have conflicts, how did they play out? Would he just go quiet at some point, or would he yell, or?
1: He is more of someone who does avoid conflict, and that's why he avoids conflict. But, we didn't have a lot of things even really. I thought we were pretty much on this. The only thing that I found that was kind of a big deal was some situations where his kids kind of did. Like, I think that there might have been a little jealousy because my kids also get along with him, but they live closer.
0: Mm-hmm.
1: So he sees them more, and I think they don't like that. Well, they chose to move far.
0: And
1: my kids come to us. We don't really go to them. So, like, she come this way.
0: Yeah.
1: And I guess she would, but just not by us.
0: Yeah.
1: Because I think that was trying to, hurt him.
0: Mm-hmm. Yeah. So I guess I just. So a couple things. On the spiritual level, I'd make a pilgrimage over to Our Lady of Champion, right? I mean,
1: I was there today.
0: That a girl. Good. Beautiful. I was up there just a week ago. Week and a half. So I would do that, right? And keep praying to her, ask for her intercession to be sure. On a practical level, I mean, it sounds like he's really not interested in having a conversation about how things can get better and how to fix the marriage. I don't.
1: Not really. He's just. I don't know.
0: Yeah. I don't think I would engage in a social media conversation with him or, you know.
1: Oh, none of it's that way. It's he's sending them to me.
0: Yeah. But you're responding to them, right?
1: Yeah.
0: Yeah.
1: I really think about them.
0: Yeah. And I don't know that I would do that. I mean, my thought would be say to him, listen, I'm happy to sit down and talk to you about all of this stuff. So please let me know when you'd like to sit down and talk. Because otherwise it's just, it's like you're talking to a wall and you can't get a read on his emotions. You can't get a read on what he's really trying to communicate. You can't.
1: He's been really stone cold. I think I'll be numb.
0: Yeah.
1: If I do sit by him, because he's been really like cold. And he's not that person.
0: So let me ask you this. Has he been disappearing for periods of time? Do you know where he is all the time, or does he come late, or he disappears for a while, you don't know where he is, or is he gone for long periods of time on the weekends?
1: I think that at first he was doing a lot with the kids. And now they have their own life. So now this last week, I don't think he did anything. I don't think he has anyone else.
0: It's hard to know, but, his behavior is consistent with someone who has met someone else. I don't want to throw that out. I don't know. But, this unwillingness to talk about it, this saying, I never wanted to marry you to begin with, this trying to distance himself from you, this not being willing to sit down and actually try to talk about it and work through it, this kind of coming out of the blue, nothing that you really saw coming, all of which suggests maybe there's somebody else in the picture, maybe not. And you won't know because he won't tell you about it. But he hasn't filed for divorce yet, so I would just say, listen, I'm happy to sit down and talk to you whenever you'd like to, but I'm not going to respond to these videos, and there's nothing really to be gained by that. Would be my thought.
1: So should I say just stop sending them to me?
0: Yeah.
1: That's the only communication he's really given me.
0: Yeah, I would say just stop sending this to me, and let me know when you're willing to sit down and talk. And see where that goes. you know. And do you, so what, do you eat dinner together, or are you cooking your own meals, or what is life like here?
1: He sits out in his workshop,
0: mm-hmm.
1: and till it's time to go to bed. And I'll make a meal or something. What I started doing, because he wasn't eating them anyway, I just am making one kind of bigger, like for the week or whatever, and then mm-hmm. if he wants to have any. But he usually just has one meal out of it, and then he's done.
0: Hmm.
1: And yeah. I don't know what's happening there.
0: Yeah. All right. Well, Mary, I'm really sorry about this. It's a sad situation. You know, it takes two people to make a marriage work and only one to destroy it. And we live in a no-fault divorce world. And so he can, for any reason whatsoever, decide he's done with the marriage, and that's that. So I just wouldn't – something's going on here that doesn't have anything to do with you is my hunch. Hard to know what that might be. But, you know, it doesn't – yeah, it's just odd that – 6 years in, he decided he never wanted to marry you. 6 years in, all of a sudden things fall apart, and things were pretty good before then. So something else is going on. You need a lot of prayer, but I would kind of set the rules on how we're going to communicate going forward, which says, listen, I'm happy to talk to you whenever you want to talk, and you know where I am. Just come on over and leave your workshop, come on back into the house, and let's sit and talk. So I would just keep pushing him in that direction.
1: Okay.
0: Yeah, and then pray.
1: For the last lady, then, I would say don't just leave, because that affects the children. We both have children from prior marriages, mm-hmm. and they are definitely still hurting from all of it, and I think that has something to do, you know, and I don't know.
0: Yeah, I agree. I mean, I think it appears, based on what you're saying, you're the victim in this, so I wouldn't initiate anything divorce-wise. That would have to fall to him to do. And mm-hmm. I would kind of get on with your life, do what it is you do. Let him know that you are interested in working on fixing this marriage. And as soon as he's ready to try, let you know, and you're all in. And then you may want to go to some counseling yourself to help you figure out how to deal with all of this. Good. Okay.
1: I have been now for the last few weeks.
0: Good.
1: Thank you very much.
0: God bless, Mary. I'll say a prayer for you on my way home tonight.
1: Thank you.
0: Okay. Well, that's tough, too. So this has been a depressing day between these emails and these tough stories, and it's just so hard when people are treated with such, you know, disrespect and just with such a lack of love and concern, and it's a heartbreaker. So listen, we always finish with a memorare for the couple that's going to have some big fight tonight. They're going to need a lot of grace to get through that, and we'll do that. But let me just ask everyone to, after we're done with that, maybe say a second one for Mary and her husband, that they can kind of figure this thing out. So, all right. So let's start with the memorare for the couple that's going to need it tonight. It's going to have a really big, difficult challenge. Remember, O most gracious Virgin Mary, that never was it known that anyone who fled to thy protection, implored thy help, or sought thy intercession was left unaided. Inspired by this confidence, we fly to thee, O Virgin of Virgins, our Mother. To thee do we come, before thee we stand, sinful and sorrowful. O Mother of the Word Incarnate, despise not our petitions, but in thy mercy hear and answer us. Amen. All right, and then on your own, please, a memorare for Mary in Green Bay. All right, so listen, so thought for the day. Our thought for the day is, criticism damages marriages, affirmations strengthen them. Criticisms damage marriages, affirmation strengthen them, right? So good time to maybe do a little self-check. How am I doing with my spouse? Are there more criticisms than there are affirmations? Do I point out the defects more than I point out the virtues? Do I complain more than I praise? All right? We kind of move towards what we think about, and if we're focused on the defects, that's what we see. If we're focused on the virtues, we see the virtues and not the defects. And that's one of the keys to a happy marriage. We move towards what we think about. Criticism damages marriages. Affirmation strengthen them. I want you to strengthen your marriage. Tonight, give an affirmation or two. Give a compliment or two. Give a praise or two. to your spouse. Hope you enjoyed today's show. If you did, please pass the word.
2: So many of us carry such heavy burdens.
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6: 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We begin the 3 o'clock hour each day with the Divine Mercy Chaplet and unite our prayers with those of Catholics around the world at the Hour of Mercy. 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On Monday and Thursday, right after the chaplet, tune in to Divine Mercy Kids. Nicole Swanick's reading of Aesop's Fables continues this week with the story of the crow and the pitcher, and we'll learn how the virtue of patience is reflected in the life of Job. On Friday, we will air the latest episode of The Hallowed Dead. This month, Kevin Sullivan will tell the story of St. Carlo Acutis, canonized only last year and known for his great devotion to the Blessed Sacrament. Be sure to listen in to his moving life story. On Saturday, we air Faith Works. And this week, Ellen White hosts a panel of speakers from two wonderful ministries, Birth Choice and Be Not Afraid. And this is part two of the guests, discussing their new partnership in support of families facing difficult pregnancies. On Sunday, after the chaplet, we continue with another homily from Father Mike Schmitz, originally recorded in April of this year, followed by Bishop Robert Barron's homily for Sunday, August 16th. That's your lineup for the 3 o'clock hour this week on Divine Mercy Radio, where faith meets everyday life. 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
8: It's currently 81 degrees with a few clouds. The heat index is 86 degrees. Humidity 79%. The wind is from the north at 6 miles per hour. The forecast for this afternoon, mostly cloudy with a light breeze with a slight chance of thunderstorms. Temps of 91. Then this evening, some clouds here and there and somewhat breezy with a chance of thunderstorms. 81 degrees. Overnight, cloudy with some wind with a slight chance of thunderstorms. The temp 76. That's the weather from Catholic 540 AM, Divine Mercy Radio.
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11: 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Thank you, and God bless you, Mother Angelica.

0: Welcome to the spirit world, answering your questions on angels, demons, and how the spiritual and physical worlds interact. And now your host, Debbie Giorgiani.
1: Well, hello there, and welcome to the spirit world. I am Debbie Giorgiani with my co-host, Father Mike Driscoll, and we are so excited you're with us on this solemnity of the Assumption of the Blessed Virgin Mary. It is such an amazing, glorious day. We are live today, and it's also the anniversary for 45 years, guys, the anniversary for EWTN. That's right. This day on the Feast of the Assumption launched EWTN, wonderful network, which now has become the largest religious media network in the world. Oh, Father Driscoll, this is such an exciting day today. We're celebrating anniversaries. We're celebrating the solemnity of the Assumption. But, Father, we always begin every single episode with the St. Michael prayer.
2: Good morning. That might not be morning. Debbie has corrected me on that multiple times. Anyway, we'll pray. In the name of the Father, and of the Son, and of the Holy Spirit. Amen. Saint Michael the Archangel, defend us in battle. Be our protection against the wickedness and snares of the devil. May God rebuke him, we humbly pray. And do thou, O Prince of the Heavenly Host, by the divine power of God, cast into hell Satan and all the evil spirits who roam throughout the world, seeking the ruin of souls. Amen. In the name of the Father, and of the Son, and of the Holy Spirit. Amen.
1: So we
2: hello, because hello to those listening later on a podcast where it's not morning. So
1: that's right.
2: Correction
1: that's
2: there. All right.
1: You're doing great, Father Driscoll. We're so excited. We have our show team in place at the Guadalupe Radio Network. Senior producer Tim Mott is at the controls, and so you should hear us in a crystal clear manner. We've got Carol and Lori on the phones today for the Feast of the Assumption. Please, folks, call in, and we're talking about body and soul. And then we're going to get into the spirit. That's right. Another word that is used quite often. But we are going to give a tiny little presentation, and then we're opening up the lines for you to tell your story about this beautiful feast day. And by the way, it is a holy day of obligation, but Father's going to explain what happens when holy days fall on a Saturday or a Monday. And you can always find this information at the USCCB. That's the United States Conference of Catholic Bishops, the website. It's usccb.org. Check for your diocese. But yeah, I'm just so excited, but it's also the anniversary. And that's why I wanted to stress this, Father, because we are being heard on the EWTN Global Catholic Radio Network, the biggest network, religious network in the world. And on this day, they flipped the switch. Okay. Mother Angelica's, you know, complete dedication to it, to making it happen, her vision, her inspiration from God on this day, August 15th, 1981. So that's 45 years ago. Father, that is a long time ago, launched Eternal Word Television Network on this beautiful feast day. So if you have something to say about EWTN, Mother Angelica, you can call in and share that as well. So here is the number. You can tell, Father, because I'm wearing blue today for Our Lady. You can tell, Father, I love, love, love this day. Here's the number, 877-757-9424, 877-757-9424. Call us and tell us how much our Blessed Mother has meant to you in your spiritual life. Father is dedicated to the Blessed Mother. So am I. So is the whole show team at Guadalupe Radio Network. Our whole network is named after Our Lady of Guadalupe. So what do you say, Father? We've got a lot to learn about this beautiful day. You're going to take us back when some things we need to know, and then we're going to get into this spirit-soul kind of controversy.
2: Sure, I can start with Apostolic Constitution of Pope Pius XII, the tricky Latin one, Munificentissimus Deus. So that was November 1st, 1950, when Pope Pius XII proclaimed the dogma, the infallible statement of the Blessed Virgin Mary being assumed into heaven. And could read so much of it. It's not that long, but you could read the whole thing, but that would take up all of our time. Our pontificate is weighed down by ever so many cares, anxieties, and troubles by reason of very severe calamities. Keeping in mind, this was just 5 years after World War II ended. And then here's how he goes on, and just one more sentence for everyone. Nevertheless, we are greatly consoled to see that while the Catholic faith is being professed publicly and vigorously, piety toward the Virgin Mother of God is flourishing and daily growing more fervent, and almost everywhere on earth it is showing indications of a better and holier life. And he goes on from there. But I wanted to read that part, how just after World War II, and he's talking about the severe calamities, and then he's saying, but here's what is happening. More devotion to the Blessed Virgin Mary. And he goes on saying that's why he thinks this was the right time to proclaim this dogma. Mm-hmm. And then he goes on to talk from scripture. Of course, you know, woman clothed with the sun, moon under her feet, crown of 12 stars on her head. He quotes old liturgical books that had this feast long, long before the 1900s. He quotes popes. He quotes saints. So he goes into the whole background in a very short time. Great read. Read that today for the Holy Day if you're looking for some spiritual reading.
1: Mm-hmm.
2: Pope Pius the 12th encyclical.
1: The encyclical, yeah. Pope Pius the 12th. I'm going to write that down. Pope Pius the 12th. Okay. And you can always get these encyclicals online, folks. So pretty much everything nowadays you can get online, which is so convenient. The Catechism of the Catholic Church, everything. So it's amazing. So
2: this is
1: what
2: on
1: else?
2: The Vatican website.
1: Right. The Vatican website. Exactly. So Father Driscoll, what else do you want us to know and appreciate about the Feast of the Assumption? I mean, you can hear it in my voice. I love this day. And I hope and pray, even though because it fell on a Saturday and people just said, okay, you know, we moved it to Saturday. I hope people still, went to Mass this morning or, you know, at least, saw the Mass on television or something of that nature, because it's so important. It's Our Lady, Father.
2: Yes, I hope people do. Even if you go to a Saturday evening Mass and the readings are for the Sunday, you're still at Mass. If you want to honor the Blessed Virgin Mary, say, I'm going today to honor the Blessed Virgin Mary and go tomorrow.
1: Oh, I love that idea.
2: Yeah.
1: So go,
2: Even if you don't, even if the readings aren't the same, you're still honoring her because if that's what you are doing in your heart, going to Mass this evening to honor her or whatever time of day. Yep. In his encyclical, Pius the 12th brings together the maturity of the Blessed Virgin. Okay, God's chosen her, created her to be the mother of the Son of God. And he talks about the Immaculate Conception. So because she's going to be the mother of God, he gives her that special privilege of being conceived in the womb of her mother, Saint Anne, without original sin. And then he goes on to the next. He says, well, since she had no original sin, she was sinless, that therefore at the end of her earthly life, she did not have to, as St. Paul said in Romans chapter 6, the wages of sin is death. She had no sin, so she didn't have to pay the wage of her body decaying, and so was taken up into heaven. Should I mention, Debbie, about that open question about the death of the Blessed Virgin Mary?
1: Oh, yes, definitely.
2: That's an open question. Pius the 12th worded, when he comes to the infallible statement toward the end of this encyclical, the way he words it is divinely revealed that the Immaculate Mother of God, the Ever Virgin Mary, having completed the course of her earthly life, was assumed, body and soul, into heavenly glory. The Eastern part of the Church has a tradition that she didn't even really die. They call it the dormition,
1: dormition,
2: falling asleep.
1: Yeah.
2: Right. So a lot of people probably know that. But you might see that more in Eastern Rite Catholic or in Orthodox Christian, they might have a church of the Dormition of Mary, whereas the Western tradition is more that she did die and then was taken up. Pius the 12th very deliberately didn't address that question, so he just says having completed the course of her earthly life.
1: Mm-hmm.
2: So whether she died or not isn't the point today. The point is at the end of her earthly life, body and soul into heaven.
1: Right. So that's what we need to be focusing on today,
2: right.
1: That she was assumed body and soul into heaven. And so it's so powerful, Father. So many things we can meditate on. Father, we're going to hit the pause button in just a moment, but be thinking about this as we go into the break. And we kind of put two topics into one episode today because a lot of people have been asking about this. Out on social media, it's floating all around this, using the words, interchangeably, soul and spirit. Now we are body, soul, composite. Okay. And people kind of use the word spirit in there. And sometimes now I've heard, people saying, you know, body, soul, slash spirit. So now they're including it. And it's like all these kind of strange configurations on how we are to understand that concept of soul and spirit. So be thinking about that, Father. When we come back, let's talk a little bit about that too, because I think there's some confusion out there on social media. And the spirit world is meant to be a really solid formation, authentic formation here. And we want to really teach the truth of the faith. So listen up for this, guys, because I know you're probably seeing it too on social media. There goes the music, Father Driscoll. Phone lines are lighting up. People want to talk about the Assumption. They want to thank EWTN for going strong for 45 years. Today was the day they flipped the switch 45 years ago on the Feast of the Assumption. Oh, folks, it's so exciting. We titled the show today, Body and Soul, the Ultimate Goal. Yep, that's the ultimate goal for us, right? To be reunited body and soul. It's so exciting. Please join us. Please call us. Here's the number, 877-757-9424. That's 877-757-9424. And Father Driscoll and I will be right back.
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4: This is Franciscan Media Saint of the Day for August 15th. Today we celebrate the Assumption of the Blessed Virgin Mary. Today's feast has been observed since at least the 5th or 6th century, but it was only in the mid-20th century that Pope Pius XII formally proclaimed the Assumption of Mary as a dogma of our faith. On November 1, 1950, the Holy Father said, "We pronounce, declare, and define it to be divinely revealed dogma that the Immaculate Mother of God, having completed the course of her earthly life, was assumed body and soul to heavenly glory." The Pope proclaimed this dogma only after a broad consultation with bishops, theologians, and laity. There were few dissenting voices. When did Mary die? Where did Mary die? How did Mary die? Scripture does not give us definitive answers to any of these questions, or an account of her assumption. Some place it just after death, but before burial. Others say she did not die at all, but was assumed into heaven at the end of her natural life. What we do know and believe is that Mary shares in her Son's glory. So close was she to Jesus on earth, she must be with him body and soul in heaven. There's more about the saints along with inspiration and Catholic resources at our website, saintoftheday.org. From Franciscan Media, this has been Saint of the Day.

0: The Spirit World continues with Debbie Giorgiani and Father Mike Driscoll. 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
1: Oh, what a beautiful episode of the Spirit World that's unfolding in real time right now. And we would love to hear from you. We are live today taking your calls about the Blessed Mother, the Assumption. Father Driscoll is willing to answer any question you wanted to ask a fine priest. And I can assure you he is a very fine priest who loves the Blessed Mother. Absolutely. And he didn't pay me to say that. I really feel that way. Here is the number, 877-757-9424. 877-757-9424. And, you know, on that break, Father, we heard a promotion for the Guadalupe Radio Network Academy, and I'm going to be teaching a class towards the end of September. September 23rd, it starts, and there's great other classes being offered by phenomenal instructors. But the Guardian Angel course that I put together is your Guardian Angel and you. And you had agreed to come to the last class and do a consecration to the Guardian Angels. I'm so excited about it, Father. I hope that our listeners, and anybody can sign up. Anybody, if you're all across the world, you can sign up. Just go to grnonline.com/academy. I hope the right people, and what I mean by that, Father, is the people that were prompted by the Spirit, who really want to get close to their guardian angel in a very unique and profound way. Because, Father, you just got done writing a book for Catholic Answers talking all about the angels. I hope they sign up for the class. Any comments on that, Father? Because, like, let me just remind everybody, and let me get the book. It's right within reach. I love your book. I've marked it up tremendously. The book is Angelic Answers, and it's by Father Mike Driscoll, and this is Catholic Answers Press. You can get it at Catholic Answers website. But Angelic Answers, everything you need to know about God's heavenly messengers, guardians, and guides. Great work, Father. That's just one of your books. But Father, before we get to the phones, talk to us a little bit more what you wanted to share and about this idea of this word being used interchangeably, soul and spirit.
2: I first wanted to put a plug for your upcoming course, Debbie, because, yes, I wrote that book largely on the nature of an angel and a lot of St. Thomas Aquinas and doctrines. What I didn't do, and I'm not as knowledgeable as Debbie, is all these great stories from saints. You know, we take stories from people on our show here, and I love doing that. And I love the stories from saints, and I think you're including a lot of that, aren't you?
1: Mm-hmm.
2: So Debbie's
1: yes.
2: Very knowledgeable on that, certainly more than me. And, yeah, so I encourage people to go ahead and take her course. Very neat.
1: Thank you. Thank you, Father.
2: And so, no, absolutely.
1: Father, yeah, this idea, because it's being used, and even I got confused at some of these posts, and some of the priests actually reposted things. And I'm thinking, okay, we need to go to our priests and find out what is the deal with soul and spirit.
2: Well, it's always important to keep in mind, even with Scripture, Scripture is interpreted in light of the Church. Church came first, and then Scripture from that. So Church doesn't has the doctrine on soul and body. God creates a human being, soul and body, of course. And sometimes spirit is used interchangeably with the soul. Sometimes, of course, it's the Holy Spirit. And there's one phrase from St. Paul that, from some of my reading, it gets people either get confused or get too doctrinaire, saying it has to mean this. And that line is in 1 Thessalonians 5, where St. Paul uses the phrase spirit, soul, and body.
1: Mm-hmm.
2: Well, here's a great line for those of, can I put in a plug for another neat book? The Ignatius Catholic Study Bible. Neat New Testament. Yeah.
1: Mm-hmm.
2: Paul is emphasizing the wholeness of the person without intending to make precise distinctions between the component parts. So we shouldn't read that and say, okay, now Paul was doing a philosophical treatise or a theological treatise on those three words. No, he was saying the whole person. So we don't need to get too bogged down in that. We just fall back on Church teaching, soul and body. Sometimes I tend to think of our body as a soul, but theologians, and rightfully so, philosophers say, no, it's more accurate to say our soul has a body. Rather than saying, oh, I've got this body and my body has a soul, better to say, my soul has a body. Why? Because that body's going to die. Remember, you are dust, and to dust you shall return. So at some point, my soul will not have a body.
1: Right, but then it'll be reunited.
2: By definition, right.
1: But then,
2: and
1: but,
2: waiting
1: but
2: for it, the end of the world, yeah.
1: Right. But we were always meant to be body and soul.
2: Right, that is Romans 6 where St. Paul says the wages of sin is death? Right, and so, well, God said it right at the beginning. Mm-hmm. Remember, you are dust, and to dust you shall return. He said that after they sinned. That wasn't the way, that wasn't human nature, the way he created it, that death of the body, but it was brought into the world through sin. And then we get to our feast day. Mary didn't have original sin. She didn't sin herself. There was no reason for her body to decay, and so it didn't. So by that same special privilege of creating her sinless and by her actions of not sinning, no, it would have been, sometimes I've seen the word from the saints, it would be not fitting for her body to decay. It was fitting for her to be taken body and soul into heaven. God does things as he wills. He doesn't have to do things, but we can look and say, oh, that was fitting that God did it that way.
1: Mm-hmm. You know what's so interesting about this, Father? I'm preparing a talk that I'm going to be giving at a parish mission coming up. And it's about this idea of why so many people have a problem with death or fear death. And I've come to this is my theory on it after doing a lot of research. Oh, and by the way, let me just rewind, folks. Real quickly, Jim Blackburn did a really good job with an article that you can read when you have some time this weekend from Catholic Answers. We're focusing on Catholic Answers today, which is great because that's where Father's book is published. But Jim Blackburn did a great job. What exactly is a soul? And he goes into it in this Catholic Answers, article, and you can pick it up, Tim's got it posted, the link in our show notes. So thank you, Tim. He's right on top of things. But Father, I wanted to say that, you know, one of the theories I have when I was doing research on this is that the reason why if a person is especially weak in their faith, you know, there's always this talk, hospice, and yet you can attest to this with being a chaplain for so many years in the hospital, that people who aren't strong in their faith, they may struggle even more with death. People who are strong in their faith tend to embrace and accept and move into that next phase of death. But I also think, just generally, the thought of death. Tell me what you think about this. And I haven't asked you prior to the show, so this is where I'm at. This is unfolding, like I said, in real time. I feel like people struggle with death, just the term of it, because it's so... It wasn't meant to be. We weren't meant to separate. And so it is such an unusual thing that happens to us, the breaking, the separation of body and soul. Now, the goal is we're going to be reunited, which is so exciting with that glorified body. And I hope it's a really, you know, well-toned looking good body. They say it's around 30, 33 years old. Okay. So, no, I'm just teasing folks, but I'm serious. No. Anyway,
2: we'll
1: but
2: do a
1: Father,
2: show on that.
1: Exactly. But Father, don't you think also that people struggle because it is a natural process to separate? And that brings me back to the assumption. Also, the Blessed Mother didn't need to go through that separation, but don't you think God didn't want her to experience that very unusual separation because she was so much, you know...
2: Unique privilege is the word that
1: unique privilege,
2: Pius
1: right.
2: the 12th used. Yeah, absolutely. And yes, the shortest line in Scripture, isn't it? Jesus wept, which is very...
1: For Lazarus?
2: Mysterious. When Lazarus died, Jesus tells the apostles he's going there to wake him up, to bring him back from the dead. He goes there. It seems like a few seconds or minutes, right?

0: it's not a surprise. You know, we're expecting this person to die, and, you know, we knew it was any time now.
1: Mm-hmm.
0: There is still that shock. And that again goes back to what you just said, that separation, that's still a shock, separation of body and soul.
1: Right.
0: And this is an aside, but you kind of said something like, we have a gut feeling, I don't know how you worded it, this isn't right, and we have that
1: mm-hmm.
0: instinct.
1: Mm-hmm.
0: I think there is something to, why do so many cultures have the idea of ghosts hanging around cemeteries or places where people died? Well, of course, that's not true, but I think it stems from a twisting of the human reaction. Well, this isn't right. The body's buried here. Where's the soul? That
1: mm-hmm.
0: doesn't right. Now, the mistake is to say, well, the soul must be hovering around here. Well, no, that's not the answer. But there is that instinct of, this isn't right. There's a body here without a soul. This shouldn't be. So
1: yeah.
0: Don't make the mistake of thinking the soul is hanging around.
1: Yeah.
0: I like ghost stories.
1: One.
0: They're fiction.
1: Right.
0: The soul has moved on, but there is something unnatural, as you said, about it.
1: Mm-hmm. Well, that's why we titled the show Body and Soul, we should say, is our ultimate goal, because we want that glorified body, right? So let's work towards that on this road of sainthood, road to holiness. It's so beautiful, you guys, on this Feast of the Assumption. Please join us with your call about Our Lady, the Assumption, if you want to talk soul and spirit. Father Driscoll is willing to answer your questions. I'll weigh in as well. We've got Angel and Dr. Stephen on the line. We'd love to hear from you at 877-757-9424. Please call us right now. We are live today on this beautiful solemnity. So we're waiting for your call. We'll be right back.

This is Life News Radio. I'm Jim Anderson. Baby Gabriel was born Wednesday after his surrogate mother fled to Texas for protection under its abortion ban and for advanced care for the newborn boy. The contracting parents sought abortion as an answer to the child's heart defect. While a court denied the surrogate mother any contact after delivery, McKenna West said she did not want to undergo an abortion nor have this child's life to be cut short. Prior to this case, many Americans have had no understanding of the many problems with surrogacy contracts. White House Press Secretary Carolyn Leavitt says she'll leave the White House this month to focus on her two children. The Catholic mom says she will continue to advise President Trump and Republicans in general. This is Life News Radio. A culture of life has a rarely mentioned but very formidable enemy. Pornography is material that deceives its consumers into thinking that they possess beauty, while the reality is they are possessed by a lie. The first step may be to talk openly with your pastor or confessor, reject the lie, and recognize that a culture of life relies upon you. Colombia's recent elections put stunning pro-life majorities in office, and voters did so for a reason. 4 years ago, Colombia's Constitutional Court ruled 5-4 that abortion was hidden in its constitution. But polling showed an overwhelming 83% of Colombians disagreed. While pro-life reform is taking shape, Raimundo Rojas of National Right to Life says abortion zealots masquerading as journalists describe the effort to protect the unborn as radical. For pro-life headlines delivered to your email address daily, sign up at lifenews.com. This has been Life News Radio.

0: The Spirit World continues with Debbie Giorgiani and Father Mike Driscoll. 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
1: Now, why should you email us? 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And Father, I am going to be sharing with you a story that recently just

0: happened to a friend of mine. She had an attempted break-in on her house, and she believes, and I believe as well, that her guardian angel stepped in. It was a fascinating story that I'll share with you next Saturday, Father, and I'm looking forward to that. I hope our listeners get their stories in as well. Also, Father, would you please wave to everybody on Facebook, YouTube, Instagram, X, and Twitch. You guys are so awesome. You guys are sending me messages like crazy saying congratulations, EWTN, for 45 years. That is wonderful. Send it also to EWTN or call us, and we'd like to get you on air so you can talk about Mother Angelica. You know, one of her quotes was, I wish you heaven. I love that. I wish you heaven. I just think that's so beautiful. And as we're thinking today of Our Lady being assumed into heaven, body and soul, and what we get to look forward to when we are reunited with our glorified body, and we are living out what was created by God in that beautiful state in the beatific vision. That's what we should be focused on. So powerful. Any quick comments on that, Father, before we get to Angel and Elizabeth and the others? We have active phones today.
1: I had not heard that phrase before. I wish you heaven. I love that. I'm going to remember that. You know, I like to throw in occasionally these technical things I'm learning just in case anyone else. I just find it interesting. I'm just learning this from Debbie and our producer, Tim. So if ever you have heard me fade and then come back, it's because I moved away from the microphone despite them telling me not to. And they haven't said this explicitly, but I think they're talking about putting me in a straight jacket. So then I would just not be able to move, and I will just be right here at the microphone. So that might come next. I'm going to try to avoid that drastic measure. Well, I don't want to do that.
0: You have a great sense of humor. Now, we didn't exactly say a straight jacket.
1: Exactly. No, I think that's next week if I don't behave.
0: That is so funny. It is such a blast, folks, working with such a great priest, and he's willing to answer your questions. And we do have questions coming in on the Assumption, so we'll get to Elizabeth first and then Angel in the order that they came in. And also, we just had someone drop off. I think we hit maybe Elizabeth. If there was an accident on our end, please call back. And the number is 877-757-9424. Elizabeth, if you can hear us, call back. You were coming up on air with us, so something technical happened. Maybe that's because we were teasing you about your microphone. See how God has a funny sense of humor and says, don't be teasing my priests. You never know. He might be doing that. 877-757-9424. Angel, hang on. Don't go anywhere. I need to mention a couple things that are happening. We've got messages coming in like crazy and very, very active phones today. Lori and Carol are busy. But I wanted to share from our dear friend Betsy. And Betsy sent this in on YouTube. We're waving to you, Betsy. Oh. Says, good morning, Debbie and Father Driscoll. I converted to the church from the Anglican church in 2001. I have grown to love our mother. I have done the consecration to Jesus through Mary.
2: Through Jesus.
0: Okay. Listen, it's Saturday. Okay. Normally it's people's day off. Okay. But I'm working. All right. I've done the consecration to Jesus through, Okay. Go ahead. Father, what do you say to Betsy?
1: Oh, great. I don't know if that's St. Louis de Montfort, the different consecrations. That one, yeah, I remember a number of us did that in the seminary. I'd never heard of it. I learned a lot in the seminary. That was one of those things that, the best way to follow Jesus is through his mother, his closest follower, the Blessed Virgin Mary. And that so clear Jesus does not do things randomly. His first miracle, I always like to look at that. How is he going to start out his miracles? At the request of his mother, of course. You know, that makes, just like the feast is fitting, the Assumption is fitting with her being sinless. Jesus' first miracle is fitting that he does that at the request of his mother. God's plan, God's providence for all of these things.
0: So, yes, I believe me, folks, I'm trying to go fast, and it's hard with all this action here. So, yes, it is the total consecration of Jesus through Mary. So that's right, of Jesus through Mary. Wait a minute, Tim. Come on air with us. Which way is it? I'm seeing four different versions.
2: Yeah. You talking to me?
0: Yes,
1: Tim. Yeah, we go through Mary to Jesus, just what you said, Debbie, right?
0: Right.
1: They needed wine at the wedding.
0: Okay.
1: They went through Mary.
0: Right.
1: I think you've been saying it right each time.
0: Okay. Okay, good. All right. I have been. See, Father, I'm getting older by the minute. You got to help me here. Elizabeth called back and wanted to say, talk about the Our Lady becoming a holy day of obligation. When did the Assumption become a holy day of obligation?
1: I would have to look that one up. I do not have that in mind. I thought I was doing well knowing the date of the proclamation, November 1st, 1950. But I will have to look that up to see when that then became an obligatory holy day of obligation. Great question. Wish I had the answer in my head, Elizabeth.
0: Mm-hmm. Okay, so Father, we could look that up, or Tim, you could look that up for us so we can get that answer for our wonderful contributor to today's episode. Why? That's Elizabeth. Thank you, Elizabeth, and thank you, Betsy. By the way, Father, let's mention that we're praying for everybody in the Spokane area that are fighting those fires, and they've been evacuated, and there's a lot of issues happening there with people losing their. Yeah, it's really sad. Wow. So we're continuing the prayers. So don't ever worry about that. We've got that covered. We do have Angel on the line with us. Angel is from Perrysburg, Ohio. And Angel, welcome to the spirit world.
3: Thank you so much. Thank you so much, Debbie and Father. I have an unusual story for you relating to Mother Angelica. November 11th, 2011, at 11 a.m., I was in St. Patrick's of Heather Downs Church to throw back. By myself, my children were all out of town, and so I thought I'd celebrate my birthday with Jesus talking to him. When suddenly he leapt in front of the altar and appeared to me, and he studied the altar briefly, turned to the right, and studied my face. I looked into his eyes, and then he left. I was amazed and frightened. I ran to the priest, told him what happened. His eyes were endless. And so I was really bothered by this, seeing Jesus, and I saw him without a beard. I went home to my condo, which is not that far away from the church, and my TVs are always on EWTN, and so the volume was down when suddenly, after I asked the question, I heard Mother Angelica's voice, and she said, my mother is a nun, and she said she had a dream that night, something about a veil over a man and another scene of Jesus with the beard and Jesus without the beard. Well, suddenly, I became frightened because that was my question, and I could hear her voice. And she said, that's easy. She said to her mother, you saw God the Father with the green veil, and because you can't see God. You saw Jesus with the beard as he was on earth. You saw Jesus without the beard as the Holy Spirit. Well, suddenly my TVs went quiet again, and I thought, oh, my God, that was my answer. But I didn't know. I had a word of knowledge that my son was in trouble, and I called my daughter-in-law. She said, yeah, Jerry's dying. He's got a brain bleed, and we don't expect him to live. And I said, well, I just had a word of knowledge telling me to tell you to get him out of the hospital now. Take him out immediately, and that by Friday he will be back to work. Well, of course, that's a very weird thing to say to somebody whose son is dying and their daughter-in-law is worried. She did that. She followed my instructions, and yes, he was back to work that Friday. But it said something to me about Mother Angelica because I knew that she had taken part in this healing. And my son did die in 2016 of cancer. He was a very holy man. However, November 11th, 2018, something showed up on Facebook, and it said, we have a memory here for you. And it said, November 11th, 2011, 11 a.m., exactly the time when Jesus appeared to me. And it said, Mom, I love you. Happy birthday. So I knew that she had intervened. Sorry.
0: It's okay.
3: I knew that she had intervened. Mm-hmm. She definitely had intervened in his miracle. And although God did decide to take him 5 years later, she was a part of it, immediate healing.
0: Let me, Angel, have Father comment. Father, Angel told a very, very deep story.
1: Yeah, sorry to hear about the death of your son. You said about almost 10 years ago, just say 2016, right? So I'm sorry to hear about that. And I don't want to comment too much on what you're talking about with visions and Jesus seeing or who that was with a beard or not a beard. And I think, I don't know if you mentioned a dream in there too. I'm very cautious about trying to tell people what any of that means, some type of, if they're, say they're seeing a vision or having a dream and applying it. I'm always looking for some kind of a peace, which is different than happiness, of course, because we can do things wrong that are make us happy. So we're looking in this world. In heaven, they'll both be the same. In this world, we're looking more for some sense of peace. So whatever was going on there giving you some sense of peace, that's what we are looking for. And I'm, as I said, I'm cautious about going, commenting on vision or dream or seeing or hearing a voice or whatever those things are, because I'm not in a spot to do that. But I hope you're getting some peace afterward.
3: Thank you.
0: Angel, Angel, you have a very deep heart, and you know you've been through a lot. And we just know that you have a permanent place in our prayer book. Okay.
3: Thank you.
0: Absolutely.
3: Thank you so much, and thank you for everything you do for all of us. Thank you.
0: Okay. Thank you. Right back at you, because we can't do it without our wonderful listeners of Catholic Radio. We love you guys so very much, and you continue to send in messages about happy anniversary to EWTN. That is so wonderful. You love that. We are being produced by the Guadalupe Radio Network, heard on the EWTN Global Catholic Radio Network. So it's so perfect, because we've got one of our lady station on the Feast of the Assumption going strong on EWTN. So that's awesome. We've got Amy coming up next And after that, those that are coming in the order that they are racing to their phones, there's an open phone line just for you, because Angel freed it for you. 877-757-9424. We're talking the Assumption today, our glorified bodies. We're talking EWTN today, wishing them a happy anniversary. We'll be right back.
4: Many who live the homosexual lifestyle attempt to justify their behavior by saying their same-sex attraction is natural for them. That's to say, they didn't choose it. But is this justification reasonable? I answer no, and here's why. First, an individual's inclination or desire can't be the standard for morally evaluating human behavior. Such logic leads to the justification of any behavior, even ones we intuitively recognize as immoral. Second, the objection associates the term natural merely with an individual's tendency, as opposed to tendencies that are common to our nature as human beings. That's to say, those tendencies that belong to our species as such and target objective goods that perfect our nature. An individual's same-sex attraction might be independent of his or her choice, but that doesn't make it natural in the sense of giving moral justification to act on it. I'm Carlo Broussard with a ready reason for Catholic Answers, Catholic.com.
5: 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Many a man would be dead today if his doctors had not debated the fine shades about doctoring. It's also the fact that Western civilization would be dead today if its doctors of divinity had not debated fine shades of doctrine. We depend on doctors of medicine. We can also depend on the doctors of the church.
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1: Body and soul is the ultimate goal. That's right. That's what we titled this show today on this beautiful solemnity of the Assumption of the Blessed Virgin Mary. And our wonderful producer, Tim, was able to go over to the USCCB and it's, the website, and it's showing here. Are you seeing this, Father? December 13th, 1991 is when they, updated the list of holy days. Did you see that? I'm just making sure. Is that correct, Tim? Is that the right date? Okay, 1991. So that's an answer to the question there. I was able to pull that up. So there you go, Father. You don't have to do the research on that.
2: I think it was, that was the latest.
1: For holy days?
2: Yeah, sure.
1: For list of holy days?
2: I think that's when they, I believe that is when they said that it's not obligatory on the Saturdays and Mondays.
1: Right.
2: Is that when that happened in 91?
1: Right. Oh, we'll have Tim check it. He's a speed reader. Yes. Listen, folks, we had no idea, or I had no idea, I was going to have every online connection that I have with you, the Spirit World family. I had no idea I was going to have everything blow up with you guys saying happy anniversary and sending emojis to EWTN. So that's why I am all jumbled up, because it's coming in so fast, and I'm trying to turn off the notification so that no one can hear it on the air. But you're sending the love that you have and appreciation for Catholic Radio, for Mother Angelica, for the vision, for 45 years. It's so beautiful. I wish everyone that's listening right now could see what I'm seeing. You are just, it's like lighting up like fireworks, saying we love EWTN, and that is wonderful. And you also really need to love the affiliates that carry EWTN. And so your local Catholic radio station, when it comes to you and says it's time for a fall pledge drive, please get behind your local listening area, okay? Your local station. So important. This is a group effort of getting the good news of Jesus Christ on the airwaves. It's God's megaphone, right? And Father Thomas Loya of Light of the East says God is sanctifying the airwaves. So we are able to use this medium to get out there. Please get behind it with your prayer and support. We've got Amy waiting so patiently in Arkansas on YouTube. We're waving to you, Amy. Thank you so much for calling, and welcome to the Spirit World.
3: Thank you. I'm just real thankful for EWTN and all the shows that they play, and congratulations for 45 years. And the Assumption of Mary into Heaven is my favorite holy day of obligation.
1: Oh, neat. I love it. I love that. What do you say, Father Driscoll, to Amy? She, you can hear the love that she has for Our Lady.
2: It's neat to have, you know, we have all different saints, but I tend to have a couple favorite ones. I think it's neat she has a favorite holy day of obligation.
1: Yeah.
2: I think that's very neat.
1: Do you know, a lot of times people are born on that day, or they have, a relative or spouse or child. And it's so interesting. They start to really get close to that holy day, right? Because of where they, you know, it's a special date for them. So that's so wonderful. Amy, anything else you want?
3: I'm also consecrated to Our Lady for like 5 or 10 years now. So that's probably what makes it so special to me.
1: Oh, wow. So you went through the consecration, and like Our Lady is so perfect at doing, and I mean perfect, she leads us to her son, right, Amy?
3: Yes.
1: Yeah, beautiful. Beautiful. Amy, thank you so much for gracing this episode today. We appreciate it. We're waving to you again on YouTube. We love the socials that are going strong. And Amy, thank you for being a loyal supporter of the Spirit World. Also, folks, you can make your comment or question on Facebook. If you follow us at the handle at the Spirit World Podcast. So would you please consider doing that? We would like to grow the family there. We want Father Driscoll and I, for the mailbag edition next Saturday, we'd love if you have any last minute stories or comments. You can talk about the Assumption. We'll address it at the mailbag, but you have to email us. It's the best way. tsw@grnonline.com. So Father, in the few minutes that we have, any more comments comments, any more comments or explanation about the Assumption and how should we really enter into this beautiful holy day deeply? We heard from, from Amy talking about this is a special day for her. So, and we're getting more phone calls, guys. We've got our show team is going as fast as they can. So maybe we'll try to squeeze a couple more calls in. Father, and how can we fall in love more with Our Lady?
2: I think we keep in mind that God gave her these special privileges, starting with choosing her to be mother of His Son. So she deserves our honor and, you know, veneration in herself for those reasons, because God honored and venerated her. Mm-hmm. But then also as our example in so many ways, in her virtues, and in this way, as far as her being assumed body and soul into heaven, because it's either this evening or tomorrow morning when we are all at Mass, we'll pray the Creed and say, I look forward to the resurrection of the dead. We are looking forward to what the Blessed Virgin Mary has already been given and accomplished through her sinlessness. She's already body and soul in heaven. So if we think of what does heaven look like right now, I wouldn't even want to try to imagine. It's beyond human imagination. But we would not see the bodies of the soul, of the saints. They're just their souls until the end of the world, with the exception of the Blessed Virgin Mary. Jesus, of course, he's not a saint. He is the God, the Son. So of all the saints, there's just one of them with their body there, and that is the Blessed Virgin, and that is a neat thing to connect with. I look forward to the resurrection of the dead. Ah, that's what I'm looking forward to, as the Blessed Virgin is. I'm looking forward to be a follower of Jesus Christ, body and soul, in heaven.
1: Beautiful.
2: She's accomplished what we're all looking forward to.
1: Amen, Father. So, Father, just to get this correct, because we want a solid formation here on the spirit world. So 1950 was when Pope Pius the 12th defined the official dogma of the Assumption, right? But prior to that, I just did a search here on the 5th century, 6th and 7th and 8th century, they were already celebrating this liturgical feast, calling it something like Memorial of Mary, correct?
2: Absolutely. And for those who decide to look up the Pope's, Pope Pius the 12th encyclical and his apostolic constitution, I should say, a high-level document that included the infallible statement of the Assumption of Mary, he includes, it's a great, gosh, for a short read, he includes so much. He includes old liturgical books going back to, Pope Adrian, that was around the year 800.
1: Right.
2: So there was a feast being celebrated. He mentions St. John Damascene, what is that, the
1: yes.
2: 400s?
1: Yep.
2: So it's been celebrated as a feast, even at Mass, for over a thousand years. And
1: right.
2: There's been that growth. Pope Benedict would talk about organic growth in the Mass. The Mass mm-hmm. isn't going to look exactly like the Last Supper, but no change should come as a shock. Things in the church should grow organically like a tree, he would compare it. So that's what this, we don't have a new doctrine November 1st, 1950. It has just grown. The recognition and the appreciation, but it was always there.
1: And that's what I wanted to just stress as we close
2: this
1: episode. And also, so Father, it's safe to say that in 1950, when this dogma was defined, that's when it became a holy day, right? For us, 1950. But the 1991 date that we were saying from the USCCB is when it was outlined of when feasts can be moved, because of where they land on the calendar. Is that correct, Father?
2: He did not, Pius XII did not make it a holy day of obligation in that encyclical. So I was just, I should look that up more to have an accurate answer. I was trying to type in a little bit here while on our break. I'm seeing about 1963, which was a time some things were being revised, and that is when the American bishops set holy days of obligation. They may have changed from previously. I'd need to look up a little bit more.
1: Okay. But well, I know it's been reduced. The holy day list has been reduced. Okay, don't get us started. It's too late.
2: Yeah, no, I just find that thing interesting is the word I could use to say why certain ones are not obligatory on Saturday and Monday, but other ones are, such as the Immaculate Conception and Christmas. I once told a priest, well, it's easy. If they're in December, they remain obligatory. He says, that's not why they're obligatory. Well,
1: Yeah.
2: but the two that are in December are still obligatory on Saturday and Monday. The others are not.
1: Right. I know. It's a bit confusing for the faithful. Okay. So here's where we're at. We're at the end of the show. We have a first time caller, Bob, and we're not going to get to Bob though, because I don't have enough time. So Bob, we're going to pick up your question because we will address it on the mailbag. Tim, would you put Bob's question at the top of the list for mailbag? He said yes, Tim. And Tim said yes. He's so good. He's a great producer. He wants to go ahead, Father.
2: Do I have time to touch that YouTube question that's come up? Where in the Bible does it say Mary was sinless?
1: Okay, can we do that at mailbag? Because we're closing the episode.
2: Let's do it.
1: Okay, so Tim's going to make note of the YouTube question coming in on Mary being sinless. Bob's question about how this is so we got to address this, Father. He was born and raised Jewish. 6 years ago, he became Catholic. And how can he start a relationship with Mary? He's 70 years young. We've got to talk about that. And Bob, we have a lot to say.
2: Wow, what a story!
1: Yes, part of my extended family is Jewish, so I know how that's a very hard leap to do. And so, Bob. Bob, way to go. Welcome home. And we will get to your mailbag question, your question on the mailbag next Saturday. Father, we're at that time. Can you give us a blessing?
2: Thank you. Benedictio de omnipotentis, patris et filii, et spiritus sancti, descendat super vosa to mine et semper. Amen.
1: Beautiful. So this is a time where we say, I'm sorry we can't get to all the questions and comments that came in. I will pass your messages on to EWTN, I promise. Sorry for trying to speak and look up things online. You guys sent us some really interesting questions today. Yeah, so we'll get to it on the mailbag. Father and I promise you. So tune in next Saturday, and please make sure you pick up that mailbag edition. Thank you so much to Tim again. I think I thanked him like five times today. Carol and Lori, our beautiful show team, doing such a fine job at Guadalupe Radio Network. Thank you, EWTN, for carrying this beautiful show, The Spirit World. That'll do it, folks. For Father Mike Driscoll, I'm Debbie Giorgiani. Until next Saturday, have a beautiful and blessed week. We'll see you real soon.
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7: 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As we begin, Lord, our hearts are raised to you in search of your gaze. Listen to us, Lord. Give a response to our questions. And help us in our moments of disquiet. You are our God in whom we trust. We place in your hands our hopes and fears. Before your eyes we place the integrity and sincerity of our search. Guide us, Lord. We know that you are good. May your Holy Spirit help us every step of the way. May our mouths today be the authentic expression of our interior. May our words arise from our depths and speak nothing but truth. Lord, give us undivided hearts so that we might see clearly. To you we offer all we are and have. Receive it. To you, who are the God of life, we ask for strength. Encourage us. May our hearts rejoice today because our entire hope rests in you. Bless, Lord, all of us and guide us along the right path. We ask this through Christ our Lord. Amen. This is Father Larry Searles of St. Raphael the Archangel Parish. And may Almighty God bless you, the Father, the Son, the Holy Spirit. Amen. 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
9: And the modern world, for all of its advancement and for all of its wealth, is suffering terribly, especially with those who are poor. But the sacredness of the human person cannot be obliterated, no matter how much it is devalued or violated. No matter what you do, human dignity shows out, because it is not something that the state can give you. It's something that God gives you. And because it comes from God, you cannot obliterate it. This is something that we see in our own Declaration of Independence. The state does not give your inalienable rights. Only God does. The state can only protect them, but it can't give them, nor does it have the right to take them away. No matter how often the sacredness is devalued, it has an unshakable foundation in God. And the sacredness of the person always returns again and again.
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10: Here's your weather update from Catholic 540 AM. Temperature 83 degrees with a few clouds. The heat index 90 degrees. Humidity 74%. The wind is from the north at 4 miles per hour. The forecast for this afternoon, mostly cloudy with a light breeze with a slight chance of thunderstorms. Temps of 91. Then this evening, some clouds here and there and somewhat breezy with a chance of thunderstorms. 81 degrees. Overnight, cloudy with some wind with a slight chance of thunderstorms. The temp 76. That's the weather from Catholic 540 AM, Divine Mercy Radio.
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14: Women Made New. I'm your host, Kristalina Everett. Thank you for joining me. Today, we are going to hear from two beautiful women who are just living out the will of God in their daily struggles and their daily lives, but just striving for holiness as well. But before we get into it with them, we are first going to hear from Father Mark Barron from the Marian Helpers and Divine Mercy.
15: 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In the Diary of St. Faustina, Jesus told her, "I promise that the soul that will venerate this image will not perish. 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I myself will defend it as my own glory." Jesus also said, "Mankind will not have peace until it turns with trust to my mercy." 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
12: Welcome to Women Made New. I'm your host, Kristalina Everett. Thank you for joining me. I am here with two beautiful women, Christina Hester and Ashley Cashel. Yes. Welcome to Women Made New, ladies.
17: Thank you.
18: Thanks for having us.
17: Yeah, thank you.
12: I love your stories. I love being with you at Book Group, and that's how I met these two beautiful women. And God is just putting so many beautiful women in my life because I think I've been not isolated, but I've been so busy, but I'm in a season now, where I think God is bringing a lot of community into my life. So it's a whole new world for me, right? I went through a lot of different seasons, and this is just a whole new one for me and meeting you, but your stories are beautiful and I think so inspiring to women all over. And now, Christina, how old are you?
18: I'm 39.
12: And how old are you, Ashley?
17: I'm 32.
12: 32. Wow, you both look so young. Oh my gosh. They look super young, everybody. Wow, you wouldn't even believe it. Okay, so Christina, let's start with you. Have you always been a cradle Catholic? Tell us about your journey. Just tell us about yourself.
18: Yep. So I was born and raised in Arizona as a Catholic. When I was in eighth grade, my dad got a job transfer to Georgia, and we moved across the country. And as soon as we were there, we kind of church shopped around a little bit and ended up finding ourselves in the Protestant church as a freshman. So from then on, I bought into the Protestant ideologies, and even though, like, if you asked me what my religion was, I would have told you I was, you know, raised Catholic, but I'm a practicing Protestant. And that's how it was. I married in the Protestant church to a wonderful man who is extremely supportive. And then fast forward to having kids, I had my first daughter, and she was, you know, born, and we were like, wow, like, okay, this is a lot of pressure all of a sudden, you know, like, I want to do the right thing. I want to improve myself. I want all these things for her, that it just kind of awoken this new side of me. And suddenly I found myself wanting her to be baptized. Wow. I was like, where did this come from? You know, like, my husband was a little confused because he's like, okay, here we are, this Protestant family, and all of a sudden you want your daughter baptized Catholic? But okay, like, let's do that.
12: Was his background Catholic at all? Like, even just cradle Catholic, just straight up Protestant
18: straight
12: all his life?
18: Straight Protestant. Okay. His whole life. Yep. Mm-hmm. And so he went with me. We found a Catholic church and we started going to Mass and had her baptized in the Catholic church. And it was like a first yes, if you will. Like a first, like, come back.
12: God's invitation,
18: yes.
12: Like inviting the family, not just your daughter, but like all of you.
18: All of us.
12: Okay.
18: Yeah. And so we did that and it was a struggle. Every week was a struggle. The baby cried. I could find 1,000 reasons not to go on Sunday, and we fell away again. And then I had my second daughter and the same feeling came back. Like, I got to have her baptized in the Catholic church. And then fast forward, the kids are in preschool and the preschool teacher was teaching them things of the world. My youngest came home and said, Mom, did you know girls can marry girls and boys can marry boys? And I was like, what?
12: Oh my gosh.
18: And so my husband and I looked at each other and we were like, what is happening? You know what? Like, wait a minute. And that's when it really started to turn in me. It was like, okay, we had them at a Christian school and it was kind of a wake up moment. Like, no, there's something else that you're being asked to go down a different path. Like, this isn't the path for you. So we started school shopping, found ourselves here at St. John's. And as, you know, we engaged with the kids in the faith, I found myself asking questions and like, wow, like, they're learning so much and yet I don't know any of this. You know, I sure I was raised that way, but I don't know any of these details. And so in February, I went to Adoration for the first time. Had never heard of that.
12: What was no that like? That tell was. Me all about it. Yeah. Like walking in and like, what is this? Oh, my goodness.
18: I'm like looking around the room like, do I sit? Do I stand? Do I kneel? Do I pray? Do I sit here quietly? Like so many thoughts. Just like I was beating myself up constantly. Like, you're not even worthy to be in
12: demonic
18: here.
12: Dialogue, why? Baby. Let me tell you what. I've experienced that in Adoration too, especially before my, when I was trying and I was like, oh, I'm a loser. I have no business being here. You know, I get it. Yeah.
18: 100%. So it was, you know, kind of an awkward thing. I'm like checking everybody out. Like, what do we do? What's the secret code here?
12: Yeah. So, that's normal, by the way, everybody. No, you're just baby steps, right? You don't know. And you just have to keep on. So how did you keep going?
18: Let us go into confession in May. And I hadn't been to confession since I was in high school, went to a Catholic high school, and hadn't been since kind of they make you go.
12: Yeah. No, I get that. Yeah.
18: You know, and before that, it was, I don't even know how long. So,
12: were you scared?
18: Oh, 100%. I was so scared. And I went in there with like the, I'm sorry for this. And that's it. I promise, you know, like I just didn't, I don't know. I couldn't muster up the courage to say everything. Then I went back again and I said a little more. And then I went back again and said a little more. And then I went back again and I had a priest who kept asking the right questions. And took it deeper and took it deeper and
12: like and mining then, almost,
18: yeah,
12: right? Mining.
18: Yeah. And also asking like, who was I? Who are you? And then came the truth that I wasn't married in a Catholic church. And he said, I'm really sorry, but I can't absolve you of your sins. You're living in sin. And that hit hard. I start bawling like, it took so much to even come in here. And then, you know, I can't even practice this faith that I'm trying to come back to. Set me kind of on like a little spiral. But I knew at that moment I had a choice. I was at a crossroad, right? Like you were saying, like it's that yes, that part of you that's like, okay, I can either say yes or I can turn away and tell everybody the story of this priest who rubbed me the wrong way. And instead I said, okay, I'm going to check this out. I'm going to figure out how to get married in the Catholic Church. I didn't even know what a convalidation was. That word was not in my vocabulary.
12: You're like, what a what? What's happening? Yes. You're just mad. Uh-huh. Like, what did he just say to me? Where's a dictionary? You know?
18: Right. So here we go. We start the meetings with the...
12: Well, let's stop for a moment. Okay. I want to focus on something that you said. That we're talking about he's mining and mining, right? And each time you went to confession, it was like a little more, a little more. And I imagine Jesus just working with you because ladies listening out there and men and priests, I know there's a lot of different walks of life that listen to me, but one thing is there is something that is keeping you from becoming the woman that God is calling you to be. And if you really go deep and you keep mining and mining, and the priest helped you do that, but in your walk with Jesus, in your relationship, it was like, there it was. He revealed it in all of that digging and all of that yuck had to be pulled back. And that was the root, right? Mm-hmm. And in a lot of the times in our life, we don't want to go find that root because it is business. It is serious. And it's hard and it's not easy, but that's where the serpent's head needs to be almost cut off in our life, right? That's where the control is and the wounds and the just like the hiding and the sin stems and the vices, everything just like stems up and sprouts from that. Just like our good fruit will stem up and we'll have virtue, but this, you found the rot, right? Almost. And not to call your marriage nothing like that, but it needed to just be shifted and changed and molded with the grace of God, right? But he revealed it to you. And when God does reveal those things to us, we do have that temptation to get mad, to get angry, to walk away and be like, you're kidding me. I'm blah, blah, blah, blah, you know, and like a spoiled child. Cause I remember those moments in my life where I was like, totally just brat like you're kidding. No way. And then I'd come back humbly, but you found that root. And I bring all of this up to just go back to, It is so imperative and important in all of our lives and our walk with Jesus, and the whole purpose and mission of why we are here is you have to find the things that are blocking you from becoming that woman, that man that God is calling you to be, because that is why we are here, to fulfill the mission, purpose, and plan that God has given us. And if that is blocking you, or there's something deep down that you know, you've got to go after it like a vengeance. So how did you go after that? Because after you break through from that wall, it's like a whole new world, wasn't it?
18: It is. Well, and then it sheds light in all the darkness.
12: That's it. It's like all bust through, right?
18: It does. Mm-hmm. And so there was an IUD that needed to come out. There was, you know, conversations with my husband that I was terrified, absolutely terrified to have.
12: How did he handle all of this?
18: So we both work from home, and I'm, you know, I come home from all this, and he sees me walk through the garage door, and my face is like that, like, puffy, ugly cry kind of face, you
12: yes.
18: know? And he's, like, on a meeting, and, like, I'm going to be right with you, because you look terrible.
12: Oh, like, something's wrong.
18: Something's wrong.
12: Yeah.
18: So he comes in the kitchen, and we're standing in the kitchen, and he's like, what's going on? And so I tell him, you know, I went to confession, and here's what happened, and I really want this. I really want, they call it convalidation. I'm not really sure what's involved, but I really want to be back in the church. I want to participate. I learned throughout this whole thing that I couldn't receive the Eucharist mm-hmm. because I wasn't willing to, you know, turn from the sin of being in this marriage that wasn't considered, what's the right word?
12: Valid.
18: Valid, yeah.
12: But you didn't know at the time.
18: I didn't
12: You had know. No idea, mm-hmm. right? So it's I not like no something idea. You did maliciously or malice or, no. you know, it was just, you had no idea.
18: And that's the grace right
12: yes.
18: there. That was the grace. And so, and he just looked me straight in the eyes and he was like, okay, I'm with you. It was Aww. That easy. That easy. And when I was walking out of the kitchen, I noticed above my sink is a cross. So there we were, standing at the foot of the cross, having this conversation. And he met me perfectly. God just put that little grace in my husband, and it was absolutely beautiful. Going to the convalidation meetings was a test of obedience, and we made it.
12: Got through it. Not fun.
18: But he, and you know, I mean, it does. There's like those moments where you stop and you look at each other and you're like, oh, okay, I yeah. love you, and we're going to get through this, you know, mm. and it strengthened our marriage in ways that I never thought was possible prior. Like when I had my second kid, I had slipped into like a lot of postpartum depression, and it caused mm-hmm. a lot of like severance between my husband and I. And this rebonded us in a way mm-hmm. that I mean, it's better than it's ever been. Right.
12: Wow.
18: So
12: and
18: yeah.
12: you have grace flowing in your marriage and your household and your relationship. And
18: yep.
12: what is adoration like now for you?
18: I enjoy it as far as just being able to sit in the presence of God. In the midst of all this, the IUD came out. I got pregnant probably about the same time as our convalidation ceremony, like that 9 months counts out.
12: Wow.
18: And so that was a huge blessing. And so now being a new mom, and again, after a lot of years, it's been absolutely beautiful to enjoy that gift. And to go into adoration now with gratitude in my heart instead of question marks, instead of like frustration and awkwardness, to go in there and really accept the peace.
12: Oh, so in your times of struggling or going through, just going through it or entering into the church, how did you find support in everything that was going on?
18: Yeah, I was determined to find a community. I had never had Christian friends that, you know, could really like help me stay on the right track. And so I started looking in the church bulletins for Bible studies. I started, you know, going and hanging out where I could at like church events. And again, all this was awkward for me. Like it wasn't.
12: Well, it is at first. Hey, it was awkward for me coming and doing all of this. I'm not even kidding you. So I get the awkwardness, but the devil wants to use that to keep you from moving forward. So you just have to walk through your awkwardness and get over it, right?
18: 100%. So I met a great group of women through a Bible study, you know, book study, I guess you could call it. And in the midst of all this, I don't know if I could have made it down the path without having them nearby to bounce things off of, to be able to say, you know, I really have all these doubts, or I really have all this, you know, just like not thinking that I can do this and not sure if this is really what I'm supposed to be doing, you know. And I didn't realize then, but I realize now, like, that was the devil trying to get me off track. And having these amazing friendships and women supporting me, some of which, you know, are acquaintances, and even God uses them. The timing of some of those conversations, it's funny how he can work through anybody to keep you on track if you just continue to say yes to him. It's really amazing how the evil one wants to put such issues between women. Competition, just what are they thinking of me, just wanting to be the best or one up, or just ripping each other apart, or backbiting, or talking about it, or gossip. You know what I mean? Just this tearing each other down. I can't stand it. I have no time for it. It makes me nuts, because I see how good it is when women come together and how strong that we can be in other people's lives, in our lives, in our families, just supporting and uplifting each other. And it makes sense why the evil one wants those problems, wants that competition, you know. But at the end of the day, we all have a seat at God's table. And at the end of the day, we should all help each other get there. Right. And yeah, that's beautiful, having that community. So if you're out there and you're feeling just overwhelmed or alone or just like struggling, because there was a time in my life where I didn't want community. I didn't want anyone. I didn't want any, like, don't look at me kind of thing. Right.
1: Mm-hmm. Yeah.
18: And you want to keep it to yourself. That isolation is not healthy. It's just not. And there are really good people probably at your church that will help you, and women that are going through the same thing as you. And nobody is perfect. I don't care who you are. Nobody is perfect and doing this perfectly, but we're all striving and we're trying, and that's what matters. And it just goes to show, and all of these stories of these women that I do, that yes to Jesus, and how incredibly important just those little yeses, those big yeses, but then the following little yeses of obedience are, right, in our life. And it's almost a protection against all of the demonic dialogue.
1: Yeah.
18: It's almost a protection against all of the doubt or things pulling you. But at the end of the day, if we're just obedient, what we know is God's will, and we bulldoze through that regardless of what people think. How did your family handle your conversion, and his family handle your conversion?
1: Yeah, they were supportive. I think they truly saw the change in me. Like, those friendships, the studying that we were doing, all the different pieces were coming together and making me realize God gave me the power to reject Satan. And that in those moments where I would start feeling self-doubt, I became able to recognize it. And before it really beat me down, I was able to say, no, I cast out that feeling, whatever that negative thing was. God, bring me back into your peace. And slowly it helped me to train my own mind to find my way back faster, so I didn't slip back into some of these old practices or old things.
18: That was huge, because you engaged in the battle, because when you are doing God's will, everyone, you're going to have such a battle. It's not going to be easy. It's not going to be this like little cakewalk, you know. There is going to be a battle that you're going to have to engage in. And just like she trained her mind, which is huge that you said that, because it really is. And that demonic dialogue can weigh you down and keep you from walking through doors and things that God needs you to go through, right?
1: Mm-hmm. Yeah.
18: And it was major. So you have to show up to your fight, ladies. I keep saying that. And look how you kept showing up and showing up. And now you're here to say, look, I overcame. I had this victory over the evil one, that he wants us to forget those things, but they're huge and they're big in our lives. So our yeses are massively, massively important.
1: Agreed.
18: Now, the women out there right now that are listening and maybe are at the bottom of that mountain that they know they have to climb, that they are just like, oh, this is ringing so true. Oh no, right? What do you have to say to them that may be struggling, that want to enter into the church or want to enter just in full communion with the church, and they're having a very hard time, or
12: certain things they have to do, and it just seems like it'd be easier to walk away. What do you have to say to those women?
18: Yeah, just start today. Just say yes today to the littlest feeling in your heart, whether it's going to Mass, whether it's going to the adoration, whether it's having that conversation with your husband. Start saying yes. The more yeses that I said, the easier it got. And, you know, I went back into scripture, and it was like the piece that stuck out to me was God told us, you know, I knew you before I knit you in the womb. Before he knew everything about you, before he even made you, and he still made you. So we're here exactly where we're meant to be.
12: That's beautiful. If you could say anything to women out there listening, what is the one thing you'd want to say to them and convey?
18: Say yes. And when you fall short, try again and don't wait. Try today. Even if it's a small thing, just keep going.
12: That's beautiful. That's beautiful. I love it. That was so awesome. Thank you so much. That's

0: Yes, thank you for doing this and your honesty and your openness. And I know it's going to help a lot of women out there. So thank you for being here.
1: Yeah, thanks for having me.
0: God bless you.
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3: 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And also author Tom Lucia joins us to talk about Father Baker, a friend to all.
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0: Okay, Ashley, let's get into it with you now. So tell me, have you always been a cradle Catholic?
6: I have. I was born and raised Catholic, and I was actually born and raised in Arizona. So I've gone to Catholic school my entire life, pretty much, besides college. But I think I just ran the gamut of what it is to be a cradle Catholic, not so dramatically as Christina, with moving away and stuff like that, but I kind of became a cultural Catholic in high school. Yeah. Mm-hmm. And so that carried me a little bit once I graduated, and I found myself living almost two lives. So at the time I was being mentored by three very solid Catholics who, after I graduated from Seton Catholic in Chandler, they just decided to basically adopt me as like a younger sister or friend. And they would ask me very penetrating questions, invite me to dinner, ask me things like, is that true? Whenever I would say something and I would have to qualify it. And I was like, I don't know.
0: Like, wait, what? Yeah. Why are you asking me that? Okay.
6: Yeah. And then at the same time, I would go visit friends at U of A, and we would go to parties on the weekends, and they would invite me to sororities and all those functions and stuff like that. And so I was kind of like living a life in the valley and then escaping to Tucson to have what I thought was fun with friends. And it really culminated when I was asked by one of those three friends back here in the valley if I would be on the core team at St. Mary Magdalene for the teens, the teen youth ministry. And I said yes because it sounded fun. Mm-hmm. And I was doing retreats at Seton with her already. And so it was just this invitation from the Lord to investigate a little bit more, because I thought I could walk both like lines in a sense. I thought I could do both.
0: It's almost two versions of yourself.
6: Yeah.
0: Right?
6: Yeah.
0: It literally is two versions of you, and it clashes in the middle. Mm-hmm. And at some point one gets stronger than the other and one gives way.
6: Yeah.
0: So
6: yeah.
0: How did you navigate that? Cause it's hard. I've lived that. I've been there. It's a hard place to be.
6: Yeah. So it really started to create a tension in me. Because at the same time I was experiencing some interpersonal and familial struggles. And so that was just like the moral life was really present, at that time, and in a way that I couldn't ignore it. And so, I ended up losing my voice one day, when I went to Tucson just randomly on my way there. I lost my voice.
0: Wow.
6: Yeah. Yeah. And so I had to be DD. That night for the parties that my friends wanted to go to. And it was a really crazy night, really messy. And I was very glad that I was sober.
0: Wow.
6: And just not drinking, not participating in that. And I got my friends and I out of some very sketchy situations. So it seemed like the Lord was like, this is where you could have been. And because you lost your voice on the way to Tucson, you weren't there. So it was very black and white in that moment. And I
0: kind of shocking and scary all at the same time.
6: Yeah. Yeah.
0: And sobering.
6: Mm-hmm. Yeah, sobering.
0: Right? Very sobering situation. And mm-hmm.

0: there is something, ladies, about not engaging, because that's what I did one night when I was like into the partying, the drinking, the smoking, we all of it, right? And one night I went there because I had my conversion, but I was still like really fragile, right? Mm-hmm. And I still was with the same friends and same, just like, I didn't know how to navigate, like yeah. shedding all of that, right?
1: Yeah.
0: And I remember going to this party and I thought, you know what? I'm just going to sit here and I'm going to watch. And I just sat down and I was there for hours and I literally felt like I was watching a disgusting movie.
1: Yeah.
0: Over time, how people just, how their standards went down and girls sneaking behind places with guys and just how people were acting and coming up to me just drunk right. and just like, oh, come on. And I'm like, no, not tonight. Blah, blah. And I was just watching and I felt sick at the end of it. I was just like, this is gross. Like, oh, thank God. Like the scales finally came off
1: yeah.
0: and God sat my butt down and he's like, you watch what yeah. you're engaging in. Do you really want to go back to your own vomit?
1: Mm-hmm.
0: You know,
1: oh, yeah.
0: kind of thing.
1: Yeah, totally.
0: And so I get it. It's a sobering kind of just sick feeling moment of, whoa, this is not okay.
1: Yeah. And it's also in that moment, it was like, this isn't what I want.
0: Mm-hmm.
1: At the same time, I was majoring in criminal justice. And so I wasn't really behaving in a way that exemplified that.
0: Yeah.
1: Just because of the close calls that we had had at those parties in Tucson. With the police in general. And so I started to subconsciously just distance myself from that and mm-hmm. pour myself into, being a core member that was actually not a hypocrite, to the best of my ability at the time.
0: Yeah.
1: And, just investigating my faith in a deeper way, because even though going to Catholic school was a huge gift and a very big blessing, there was so much I didn't know. And I felt that there was a big deficit in my relationship with the Lord, even though I prided myself, I think erroneously, on the fact that I had a close relationship with him.
0: Mm-hmm.
1: But I really didn't know him in my heart. Like, mm-hmm. I knew him like head knowledge, and he was the first person that I would run to in times of crisis. But besides that, I felt like I could handle life, without him, in a sense.
0: Almost put him in a box on Sundays,
1: yeah,
0: yeah, right?
1: Yeah, like medicinal use or, yeah. you know, emergency use
0: medicinal
1: only.
0: Medicinal use, yeah. or like he's your little buddy you talk
1: yeah,
0: to at night,
1: yeah,
0: you know?
1: Yeah,
0: yeah.
1: The mm-hmm. glass you break when there's a fire or something.
0: Yeah.
1: And so that started to deepen my relationship with him, and I got back into the habit of going to adoration more regularly. And that was when the friend group kind of took a back seat, and the Lord really allowed me the time and the space to, see the impact I had on teens, and the impact that they were having on me as well. Because I think we go into ministry and we're like, I'm going to do the thing. I'm going to do this great
0: the
1: job.
0: Thing, yeah.
1: yeah. And it's going to be super helpful to other people. And then it's you who ends up being like healed and mm-hmm. learning and all that stuff. So.
0: There's something you just said I think is important, is that you took a break from those people.
1: Mm-hmm.
0: And there are people listening right now that know they need to take a break yeah. from those people. And we know exactly what we're talking about. And they drag you down and you lower your standards and you don't want to be alone. And so you call them up or you be with them and you engage in things or go places that you know you shouldn't.
1: Right.
0: And it just needs to stop, and only you can stop it. And in the end, it's always never worth it.
1: Right.
0: It always leaves you empty and like, ugh, that yuck feeling. And it's like, okay, what was the point of that? Well, maybe this time I'll be different. And then you do right. it again, and it's not going to be.
1: Right.
0: You know, you're going to get the same thing, even though you're in a different place and a different clothes and a different time. Just cut it off.
1: Yeah.
0: Just take a break. And right now is a great time to, on Saturday, to maybe stop. Take a sobering look at your life, go to confession, and ask God for the grace to just step back from those people. And sometimes people are like, well, I don't know how to do that. I don't want to hurt their feelings. You know, I get that. But at the end of the day, it is not about them. This is about you and what God's asking you to do. And you can always just say, you know, I just need to take a break right now for me. I'm just going to change a couple things. And this isn't about you. I'm not mad at you, you know, but I just need to just stop for a little bit.
1: Yeah.
0: Something. But if you know you need to stop seeing certain people or break up with somebody, just,
1: totally.
0: It's a matter of just doing it. Just jump off that cliff God's asking you to jump off and break up with that person, or don't call those friends, or don't text them, or don't look on social media and see what you're missing out on. but maybe just really go inward and see what Jesus is asking of you, because I know it's not easy. Okay, so after you did that and you really embraced your life, being a core member and all of that, how did your life change? How did you embrace that relationship with Jesus? Because it's hard.
1: Yeah, so I think the Lord, obviously the Lord knows what he's doing, but hindsight is 2020. So when the Lord kind of gave me a little bit of like an indifference towards those friends, because I realized shortly after that that we weren't wanting to head in the same direction necessarily. So C.S. Lewis in his, four loves, one of them is philia, and that's the main one for friendship. And he describes it as heading in the same direction towards Jesus. And so like, that's like a true friend, is someone who's heading in the same direction as you. And I was just comparing the fact that some people were heading towards the fun that they could have in the moment, and it wasn't fulfilling me. I was having more edifying conversations and life-giving experiences that were leading me closer to the Lord here back at home, versus with friends I had grown up with who were just choosing the college life kind of thing.
0: Do you think there's this way of thinking, tell me, of this is just what we're supposed to do? I'm a teenager. I'm in college. I'm supposed to be having fun. Yeah. I'm supposed to be living it up right now. I mean, and you know, I realize more and more, and even with my own teens, how indoctrinated they are from a young age of how they are supposed to be and act when they get a certain age or certain things. And they think, well, my room's supposed to be a mess. I'm a teenager. And it's just like, are you kidding me right now?
1: Yeah.
0: But then I'm stepping back and really looking at the culture and the things they're watching and the things that I used to watch. And I just take my own example of the things that I was almost indoctrinated with. Like, well, I'm supposed to have a boyfriend. It's supposed to be messy. It's like what I'm being normal. This is what normal people do, but what is normal?
1: Right.
0: And they normalize the sin and the filth and the mess and the crazy and the drinking and the partying and you got to get it out now. When it's like, no, you don't. There's nothing to get out.
1: Right.
0: Except and just losing your self-worth, you know, losing yourself in it. And that's what I see in my own life. But there's something to be said about you don't have to do this. It's almost like they feel like they have to go through that in order to like become an adult.
1: Yeah. It's funny because at the same time that that was going on in my life, I had a ton of teens who were going to graduate from high school and they were telling me like, yeah, I'm gonna go and be a freshman in college and I need to make those mistakes.
0: Yes. And see, that's like, what I'm talking about.
1: You do
0: it's
1: not.
0: This garbage lie.
1: Yeah.
0: That is almost this generational, like, demon of just, like, whispering in the youth's ear, like, you have to do this.
1: You have to rebel.
0: Yes, you have to just get it out of your system now.
1: Yeah.
0: And it's not true.
1: Mm-mm. No. And I would routinely tell them, like, you don't want to make that mistake. You, like, the goal is to not make, like, it's to make the least amount of mistakes, in fact, I think. But there is, I think, an idea that if they don't make the mistakes, they won't learn from them, like the necessary lessons maybe. So there's that lie as well where it's like, if I don't make mistakes, I won't be wise. Or...
0: And I miss out on the fun.
1: Yeah, exactly. Yeah. Like you have FOMO, but it's like, what do you have a fear of missing out on? Like, is it virtuous? And that's just not the question that we're asking teens and young people, I don't think. And so, but those are the questions that I was being asked back here by those three really good Catholics.
0: Mm-hmm.
1: And so I was invited to go on as a chaperone to the March for Life in D.C. As one of the female chaperones. And at this time, I was also intensely afraid of going to confession because I had a bad perception of God the Father.
0: Mm. So many people do because they have bad relationships with their own father and they project that onto him.
1: Yeah.
0: So I understand that.
1: Yeah. So there's an intense fear though that like the Lord would reject me or be mad with me, or that he wouldn't forgive me. And I knew that they were all lies, but it definitely in the moment is like, no, I'm just afraid I'm not going to go. Like I would get in line so many times.
0: No way. And why? And get out.
1: Yeah, I would be in adoration and the line would be behind me and I'd be like, I'm good. I'm okay. I'm just gonna...
0: Not today.
1: Not today, Lord. Like, maybe some other time. So it was like St. Augustine where it was like, make me chaste, but not yet. But like, make me repentant, but not yet. Or brave, but not yet.
0: Wow. What was your biggest fear?
1: Just that he would be mad. That he would be mad at me for like failing or something like that.
0: So it was the lie you believed that kept you from God's grace.
1: Yeah.
0: So many people.
1: Yeah.
0: allow themselves to believe a lie like that, that mm-hmm. keep them from God's grace. And it's so not true.
1: No, it's not true at all. And so I credit, two of my teens at the time who came on that, trip with us, because we had to spend 8 hours in, the Basilica, the National Shrine, in DC to get our seats for Mass. Yeah. So in order to get a seat at all or to get a good seat, you had to wait and camp out essentially. And,
0: oh my gosh.
1: Yeah. And you could go in groups to like the side altars. So I had done that and I was sitting in the pew and our teens were trickling back in and, I knew that there was confession down in the crypt, but I was like, nah, I'm okay. Like, wow. I'm just not going to go. And Pope St. John Paul II has been a huge spiritual father in my life. And so I had spent time earlier that morning kneeling on a kneeler that he had knelt on and prayed in one of the side chapels there. And I had spent some time praying on that kneeler where he had knelt. And I was just thinking about him and thinking about the healing presence of his intercession in my life. Because he had come, the Lord really gave him to me in a sense, when I was really struggling and I needed a spiritual father for guidance and just the gentleness, of his intercession and, his encyclicals and everything that he had written and said, really poured into my life in a very crucial time.
0: Were you any World Youth Days that he was at?
1: No, I wasn't. But a friend of mine was at the one in Canada. Mm-hmm. And my dad actually was an usher when he came here.
0: Wow, very cool.
1: Yeah, so it was really awesome. So I have some ties to him, but a friend of mine gave me a crucifix that he blessed. Mm-hmm. And so I like attached it to my rosary. But I was sitting there and another core member who's a really good friend of mine was sitting in front of me. And one of my teens turns to me and he goes, did you get to go to confession? And I looked at him and I was like, no, Jackson, I did not get to go to confession. Why? He's like, well, we're all pretty much back and you and Brandon, the other core member, should go. And I was like, no. I was like, dude, no. And Brandon was like, oh my gosh, thank you so much. I would love to go to confession.
0: Oh my
1: Let's go, Ashley.
0: Gosh.
1: And so I'm shaking in my boots. I'm like, this is not okay. And so I went back to the kneeler where JP2 was. I had knelt before and I just like prayed for so much bravery, to go. And I was like, I need you to be a spiritual father for me. I need you to pray all the prayers for me because I'm going to run. Like, that's my MO.
0: Wow.
1: And I'm going to lie. And I don't want to lie to my, like, the teens. You know, I want to be a good example. I don't want to live this way anymore. Like, I don't want to be, because I knew I was being hypocritical.
0: Yeah.
1: Like, I was telling them how important these sacraments were. And I wasn't, you know, walking the walk. I wasn't being truthful. And so I get down there, there's like three people in line and I was like, dang it. So I can't use the line as an excuse. Great. And I'm sitting there in the chapel and the confessional to the side, to my left opens up and I'm like, okay. So I took a deep breath. I had examined my conscience. I knew all the things that I needed to say, the mortal sins that I had on my heart that I needed to confess that I had committed, out of fear. So like fear is a really big motive for my sin. And that's kind of like the root of like the motivation. And so, I walked in there and I'm just asking JP2 to be present. I'm like, I don't know how you're going to do it, but I need you. Like, I'm not strong enough to do this. And I kneel down behind the screen and a Polish priest.
0: Oh my gosh.
1: Yeah. A Polish priest begins us in the sacrament. And I just kind of laughed. I was like, wow. Okay. Thank you. Like, so huge grace moment and a really big, like, conversion occurred in that confessional, because I'm also pretty prideful, and so and I know things, like I have a really good memory, and so when the priest was asking me which sin I thought was the worst, I named every sin besides the answer, and then he goes, well, you have one left, would you like to try one more time?
0: Wow.
1: I was like, sure, Father, yes, it's this one. He was like, that's right. And so he gave me all the reasons why that was, and it was just really beautiful. And that kind of started a deep intimacy with the Lord.
0: What was it like coming out of confession?
1: I cried a lot.
0: I bet. Like, yeah, just healing and just like it's over. Like,
1: yeah.
0: It's done. The struggle,
1: yeah.
0: The battle, it's over.
1: Yeah, it's over.
0: Like, and you conquered the fear.
1: Yeah.
0: And that's the thing. Yes, you climbed the mountain. Yeah. And that's what I keep saying. Okay, what is it that is keeping you from becoming the woman God is calling you to be? And she even said it. She's like, it was fear. Yeah. It was fear that was keeping me from stepping in to the direction God needed me to go. And how many of you out there right now have fear of not letting go of something, of having fear of just showing up to something or severing something in your life? Do not let fear control you, ladies. It is not of God, and he will hold your hand and he will catch you on the other side. Yeah, totally. They don't realize that, right?
1: Mm-hmm. Yeah. And I think too, something that's just coming to mind right now, in the catechism is when Adam and Eve committed, original sin and like the fall happened. The line that's coming to me right now is like, man let trust in his creator die in his heart. And so I think that fear was also keeping me from trusting the Lord, that he would be good to me, that he loves me, that, you know, I'm a beloved daughter. And beloved daughter is actually an identity that I've been just like chasing all my life and didn't know, because I'm the oldest of four. And so I think as the oldest daughter, I take seriously my responsibility as a big sister. And I have a really big desire to protect people. And so I have tried to, in a sense, be the protector, but would only bring God into situations when I needed him the most or when I couldn't do it. Cause I would always tell the Lord, like, I got this.
0: Self-sufficiency.
1: Ungodly self-reliance. Yes.
0: Totally. That's a problem.
1: Yes. Yes. And it's been a big barrier, between me and Jesus, and what I think he might be calling me too, in my vocation as well. And so I actually just got back from a huge healing retreat, like weekend. So this is still something that I'm processing, like this identity as daughter, and this like healing, through that, and healing my fear and healing, some wounds of like abandonment too. Mm-hmm. Because I think like when the Lord is trying to draw us closer to him, he also gives us the struggle that will build the virtue that he needs to build in us. Mm-hmm. And so, when I had, you know, just kind of renounced, in a sense, my, like that college life or that those relationships with friends who weren't heading in the same direction as me, and I wanted Jesus and I wanted these deeper conversations and I wanted to know who I was, I encountered some familial struggles that I couldn't ignore, and that kind of took up all my time. And the big temptation was to abandon them. And I would constantly ask the Lord, like, when can I be done? Like, when am I done? You know? And the Lord, pretty much sent, obviously, my youngest brother into our family, and he would do something or say something that would just be a very clear sign that I was not allowed to run.
0: Wow.
1: Yeah. And so that was a huge part of me having to rely on the Lord, because I was making myself miserable trying to do it by myself, or with, you know, just allowing the Lord a little bit of leeway.
0: Don't you think, like, in our society, that feminist kind of movement, like, we can do everything and I can do it, I don't need help, I can, like, I'm stronger and I'm better, and just like the self-reliance, there's almost this thread we're always hearing of, like, we've got this, we can do it, just keep on, keep pushing, keep going, because you can be strong, but you can do it on your own.
1: Right, right.
0: And it's garbage.
1: It's total garbage.
0: It's such garbage. Yeah. And I realized there was so much of that, but with my, like, own pride, just like you're saying, it's like entangling your pride, that there's a moment you have to surrender. You literally have to say, okay, Lord Jesus, I'll let you fight this battle. I'm not going to open my mouth. I don't know better. There's nothing I could say or do right now that is going to be better than how you can come in and defeat this, because I can't, and I'm not doing a good job at it either.
1: Right.
0: And I need you to do the heavy lifting, because I'm getting crushed alive under what I thought I could lift and carry and manage. I can't.
1: Yeah.
0: And so there's this humbleness about it, but also this relief once you do it of, you know what, God's got this. This isn't my problem. And I need you to help. And asking for help is really hard, especially when it comes to yourself and your spirituality and things you have to admit, like, I can't handle this.
1: Yeah. And correcting, like, really bad habits. Confession ended up being the best thing ever for this, because when you confess specifically something, so I would initially have qualifiers in confession where I would go and I would confess my sins, but I would have like qualifiers for them. And one priest told me, he was like, why are you trying to excuse your sin? I was like, well, that's a good point. I don't know why. And he's like, it's because you don't want to be misunderstood. Mm. And I think it's like, that's not the point. The point is bringing your weakness and your sin to the Lord and telling him, you know, deliver me, redeem me, heal me. Because all of those parts of you that want to make yourself better because you know you should be a certain way and you're not, like we are who we don't want to be every day.
0: Mm-hmm. That's right. It's so true.
1: Yeah. And so, but it's literally by the grace of God that we become who we are truly. And you can't strong arm your way into that.
0: I love that. Say that again. What? You can't strong arm your way
1: into becoming who God created you to be.
0: That's right. It's not the way. And so many people are misinformed or confused and think you can, and that's how it is. And it's really not. It's really through the humility. Mm-hmm. And I get it that you are stronger, but Jesus makes it's with him, right?
1: Yeah.
0: It just is. There's no other way. And as you kind of just shed the world, mm-hmm. right? That's really what it is. And I see it in myself and I see it in a lot of the women that I'm talking to is as you're getting closer to Jesus and you're having this conversion of heart and having this conversion in your life, there's almost this incremental shedding of this person you are in the world. I mean, told who you are and the lies that you believe. And as you get closer to Jesus, it's like you're stepping into God, who he created you to be on a spiritual level mm-hmm. and not on a fleshly level. Yeah. And you're shedding the flesh almost of the world and what it wants to just cling on to you. Right.
1: Yeah.
0: And as you get closer, the devil has got to go. He cannot stand the light.
1: Absolutely.
0: And it will eventually go away. Those bad habits, the way you dress, the things you listen to, where you go, you don't desire those things anymore. It mm-hmm. just, it slowly just kind of gets out of your system almost.
1: Yeah. You don't even really look at them anymore. Mm-mm. It's kind of just like I wouldn't do that anymore. Like I wouldn't do it. And it's just it's almost like out of sight, out of mind in a sense.
0: Don't you feel like you're talking about two different people?
1: Yeah. Yeah. Totally. And I think that's very biblical in a sense, because I think of Saul and he became St. Paul and or Simon, he became Peter. Like the Lord asks you to become a new person after every encounter. And you're always new after an encounter with the Lord. Like you hear scripture and you are changed forever. It's the living word of God. Like you cannot walk away from a mass, a sacrament, reading scripture, 15 minutes even spent in adoration, if that's what you can give, like you were always changed.
0: It changes you.
1: Yeah. Yeah.
0: That's true.
1: And I do like what you said about like different people or like shedding the world. Because I had a really profound moment with the Lord in prayer where he was indicating to the cross on this hill and I was standing there. But in front of me was an army of different versions of myself that like represented each desire that I had.
0: Wow.
1: Yeah. And I kind of worked through them pretty quickly. Like some of them were like, you want to own horses. You like wearing plaid. I like, you know, like different like silly ones, but then other ones were like a little bit more substantial. Like, cause all my desires are not necessarily bad ones. So the bad ones were easy to like ignore. But the one that, I landed on that I wasn't able to defeat necessarily, was this version of myself that had created, like, I was covered in dented armor. It's like I had created armor for myself to protect myself from all these things. But what I was really doing was I was inadvertently protecting myself from the Lord, who I shouldn't ever protect myself from.
0: Yes.
1: And that was a huge, moment of clarity and healing, because the Lord asked to like strip me of that armor so that he could give me his own.
0: Oh, that is beautiful.
1: Yeah.
0: That's awesome. I love it. Okay. We're coming to a close. This has been amazing. If you had one thing that you could tell women right now and that are struggling or maybe scared of confession, I don't know. What is it you would want to say to them?
1: That you don't have to be brave by yourself. that the Lord will give you everything that you need, that you just need to take that first step and say yes. Kind of like what Christina was saying is that it's just those small yeses, one at a time, and you have to trust that the Lord will get you there.
0: Awesome. Thank you so much for being here.
1: Thank you for having me.
0: Amazing. Both of you have been just phenomenal. So thank you.
1: Thank you.
2: No prayer is useless. All prayer has power. If you say the rosary, it's real prayer because it's a mini scripture. If you say a novena prayer, it's a real prayer. It's just somebody there to help you when your mind is blank, to give glory and praise to God, to be humble and ask for whatever it is you want. All prayer is pleasing to God if it's done with a grateful, loving heart.
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6: I'm Peter Forrest. I'm the provost at Thales College. I've attended some of the top universities in the world and taught at a state university with 35,000 students. What initially drew me to Thales is that no one is telling us, you can't do it that way because this is how we've always done it. 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Basically, we are sweeping away the legacy assumptions of higher education and reimagining the American college from the ground up. And that's incredibly exciting to be a part of.
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8: St. Benedict sees patience as a way we really participate in the sufferings of Christ.
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8: What a difference it would make if we bore the weaknesses of others with patience and saw them as invitations to immerse ourselves in the love with which Christ bore his sufferings.
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13: Here's your weather update from Catholic 540 AM. Currently 85 degrees with a few clouds. The heat index 92 degrees. Humidity 69%. The wind is from the north at 7 miles per hour. The forecast for this afternoon, mostly cloudy with a light breeze with a slight chance of thunderstorms. Temps of 91. Then this evening, some clouds here and there and somewhat breezy with a chance of thunderstorms. 81 degrees. Overnight, cloudy with some wind with a slight chance of thunderstorms. The temp 76. That's the weather from Catholic 540 AM, Divine Mercy Radio.
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18: 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This is Michael O'Neill and the Miracle Hunter. We've got a great show ahead for you today. We're talking about two people on the path to sainthood, Father Nelson Baker, the incredible man whose life as a businessman led him to become a Catholic priest, and then the founder of the City of Charity, as it's called, in that Basilica of Our Lady of Victory, and that's in Lackawanna, New York, near Buffalo. A truly amazing life. And I'll be joined today by Tom Lucia, author of the new book, Father Baker, A Friend to All. We'll also be talking about Venerable Fulton Sheen, soon to be Blessed Fulton Sheen, coming soon in September. We'll be talking with Monsignor Jason Gray. We've talked to him in the past about in 2019 or so when we looked at that miracle that was attributed to Fulton Sheen that was approved and led to his announcement of beatification. But of course, we had that long pause. And so now, with the beatification coming forth now in September, we'll reflect on that great miracle, but also some other miracles that have happened in the interim. So he'll be talking to us, Monsignor Jason Gray will, about what's coming soon for Fulton Sheen. Will he be named a saint very soon? We'll talk to him in just a little bit. Check out my series, They Might Be Saints, which airs every week on EWTN. Coming up this next week is They Might Be Saints, Montse Grasses. I examine the saintly life of Montse Grasses, a cheerful 17-year-old who faced cancer with extraordinary faith and joy that could be the first woman of Opus Dei to be declared a saint. And that is Montse Grasses being featured on They Might Be Saints. Go to theymightbesaints.com to watch that and any of the other episodes online on demand. Tune into EWTN television to watch that one as well. They Might Be Saints, Montse Grasses. Later in the show, we're going to be looking at the Might Be Saint of the Day. We do this every week where we look at the person on the path to sainthood whose feast day or death anniversary lines up exactly to the day's date. And that would be a servant of God, a venerable, a blessed, before they have all their miracles and are declared a saint by Rome. And so for this week, we've got Blessed Claudio Gransalta from Italy, who lived from 1900 to 1947. And the 365 Days with Mary Project looks at the Marian devotion of the day as it lines up to the day's date. There are various Marian titles from around the world. You all know Fatima, May 13th, or Guadalupe, December 12th, or Lourdes, February 11th. But believe it or not, there's a different other Marian devotion from somewhere around the world that lines up exactly to the day's date. And so we have Our Lady of Sorrows from Florence in the year 1233. And we'll tell you about that one in just a little bit. And I was just there in Florence this past year, and I filmed a new episode of Explore with the Miracle Hunter about Our Lady of Sorrows that'll be coming soon to EWTN television. And the question of the week, in the relic dispute of Fulton Sheen, why didn't the church just cut off part of the body and split between New York and Peoria? Oof, that's a tough question. I'll do my best to answer that one in just a little bit. And the miracle of the day, the miraculous birth of King Louis XIV. I'll tell you about that one in just a little bit. Let's take a look at the miracle news coming out this week. And we had a doozy this week. I always try to report on the things that miracles happening and those things that relate to miracles. And there was a report that came out, and perhaps it's not officially verified yet, so it might not even be worth mentioning in too great of detail, but I will anyway. According to a report from an Italian Vatican journalist, it was claimed that 21 of the 33 members of the Vatican's Dicastery for the Doctrine of the Faith voted in 2016 that Medjugorje was decidedly not of supernatural origin. And this was reported by the Catholic Herald, where, and of course we know that in 2024, and of course we know that in 2024, the Vatican released its Nihil Obstat, Nothing Stands in the Way for Medjugorje, seemingly waving aside the concerns. And so this is a new report by an Italian journalist who claimed to reveal the overwhelmingly negative opinion by the Vatican's doctrinal office regarding the alleged visions at Medjugorje, detailing a vote which had remained secret up until this point. And so earlier this month, David Mergia, he's the journalist, he presented details of this vote by members of the congregation, now Dicastery for the Causes or for the Doctrine of the Faith, regarding Medjugorje. And this vote occurred within the ordinary session of the DDF's activity. And for the 33 members stated their opinion to the phenomenon Medjugorje, where since, as you, I'm sure you know, on June 1981, alleged apparitions of Mary have been taking place. And according to this journalist, Mergia, the vote considered the question, can what happened in Medjugorje be, A, considered to be supernatural in origin, B, must it be considered to be non-supernatural, or is C, there's still insufficient evidence to make a definitive judgment? And he went through research on this and produced the results, saying that 21 members voted that Medjugorje is decidedly not of supernatural origin, and 9 voted that it is of supernatural origin, and there was insufficient evidence to make a decision where the rest. So that's the report coming out of this journalist in Rome. And this is especially noteworthy because the vote in 2016, the timing of that, because it took place in light of the completion of the Ruini Commission report on Medjugorje, and that was formed in 2010. Pope Benedict XVI had formed that, and it was led by Cardinal Ruini. And it concluded in January 2014. And so this report was never made publicly available, but it's understood to have expressed a mixed tone regarding the visions, which was more favorable than the 2016 vote. And you might remember Andrea Tornielli. He's the editorial director of the Vatican's in-house Dicastery for Communication. He wrote in 2017 that the Ruini Commission was reportedly favorable to the first alleged visions from June 24th to July 3rd, 1981. And he wrote that the commission treated everything that happened after as a separate phase, with much divided opinion in the commission over what decisions could be made on that point. And so this is new news that has just leaked out. And again, it needs to be more fully verified, but this is the research of this Vatican journalist, Mergia, who is saying this. And of course, this points to something that I've been saying a lot. The new norms that were released in 2024, the new rules that the Church uses to investigate Marian apparitions, and the 2024 Medjugorje decision, they seem to be going hand in hand in the sense that they needed to happen to take away the ability for the Church to give a judgment of supernaturality, established as supernatural. Without, when those new rules came out, shortly followed the Medjugorje decision. And of course, this whole thing was widely criticized by Mariologists around the world, who warned of further confusion about this, of these apparitions and things of this nature. And so, the report about the 2016 vote being 2/3 of a condemnation, with of the alleged visions being true, it highlights the controversy inherent in this phenomena in the Vatican sphere of taking a firm stance. It is important to bear in mind that this is just an alleged report in this moment. It has not been verified, but I wanted to pass that along for you to make your own decision about it. And that report can be viewed if you go to thecatholicherald.com to find out more about this new details of the Medjugorje investigation. Let's take a look at Catholic Pub Trivia. We do this every week. where we ask a trivia question and give it a prize for an emailer who writes in the fastest with the correct answer. And last week, we asked the question, at which parish did Father Michael McGivney found the Knights of Columbus? The answer to that one last week was St. Mary's Church in New Haven, Connecticut. And the question for this week, we're talking about Father Nelson Baker. We'll be talking with Tom Lucia later in the show. And the question for this week is, what battle did Nelson Baker fight in before he was a priest? So again, what military battle did Nelson Baker fight in before he was a priest? If you think you know that answer and want to win the prize, the image of the faces of Mary, send me an email to miraclehunter, or to questions@miraclehunter.com, and maybe you'll be the one with the right answer. And answers and winners will be posted on the show page on miraclehunter.com. We need to take a short break, but when we come back, we're going to be talking with Tom Lucia about Father Nelson Baker, a friend to all. Stay with us for that.

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1: Jesus said, "Love your neighbor as yourself." He was making the assumption that we love ourselves. And love is expressed in actions, not just feelings. So, do you love yourself in action? I know, the demands of life make you feel selfish when you take a break from studying or working or taking care of the kids to get, quote, me time. But when you don't care for yourself, you're leaving your loved ones with the worst version of you. Tired, haggard, burnt out. And if you're a parent, what's that communicate to your kids about their dignity and worth when they learn by example that self-care isn't important? So if not for your own sake, do it for those who love you. Spend time indulging yourself in things that inspire you so you can live an inspired life and be an inspiring person. Read a good book. Eat a little sushi. Take a walk. Watch a movie. Work out. Take an extra long shower. You know what? You're worth it. God thinks so. This is Chris Stefanik from RealLifeCatholic.com on EWTN Radio.
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3: Welcome back. 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This is Michael O'Neill. I'm the Miracle Hunter. People who tune into EWTN may have noticed the television series They Might Be Saints, where we feature Americans on the path to sainthood in the search for canonization miracles. And we've done about 20 of those programs. And one of my favorites that we did relates to Venerable Nelson Baker, an incredible priest who had such a great impact on that local community there around Buffalo, and also the building of that beautiful basilica there, the Our Lady of Victory's Basilica, truly one of the gems of the United States. And so we're always excited to learn about new things happening with OLV Charities and the work that continues on in the legacy of Father Baker. And we're excited to be joined today by Tom Lucia, who's the author of Father Baker, A Friend to All. Welcome to the program today, Tom.
4: Oh, thank you so much for having me. It's a topic that's near and dear to my heart, too.
3: Absolutely. And it's great to talk to you again. And I think this is, of course, anytime we can shine some light on the life of Father Nelson Baker, I think it's a good thing. I think of all the various people along the path to sainthood that I've highlighted on my program, his life might be the most remarkable of all those 24 or so blesseds and servants of God and venerables that we've highlighted. And so his life truly had a big impact on me. Tell the listeners just a little bit. For people who don't know, why is he the man of Buffalo? Why is he the man who stands amongst above the rest when it comes to that region and the impact that he had there?
4: Sure. I think what's special about Father Baker, and he was actually named Buffalo's most influential citizen of the 20th century, right around the year 2000. So it speaks to not only the impact he had during his lifetime, but certainly even today. So Father Baker was a priest who was best known for creating a city of charity here in Lackawanna, which is a suburb just south of Buffalo. And what he did is he took in institutions. When he came, he arrived, there was a small orphanage and a small protectory, which was an institution that was primarily for willful boys who had issues with truancy and whatnot. And he grew it. So it grew into a much, much larger orphanage, much larger protectory. He added an infant home, which was a sanctuary for unwed mothers and their children. He added a working boys' home, a working girls' home, a farm, all these things, in addition to, of course, Our Lady of Victory Basilica. So this area all around us really just became this beacon of support and help, no matter what folks were in need of, whether it's spiritual, physical, or mental support.
3: Absolutely. And when we look at your new book, Father Baker, A Friend to All, what was your goal with the book? What was it about his life that you were trying to highlight for people who might not know him?
4: Yeah, thank you. Michael, I think you said it well yourself. I think anytime we can talk about Father Baker, and especially even here in our community where he is well known, but anytime we could talk about that, that's going to help our cause for canonization. So a few years ago, we took part in the documentary, the EWTN documentary, and that was a great, great project for everyone to kind of be aware of the story if they hadn't seen it or be reintroduced for those who maybe hadn't known the story, maybe not in this level of detail. We then, a couple of years after that, we then came out with a comic book. We actually partnered with a national Catholic publisher to create a Father Baker comic book. And the idea was, let's introduce kids. There are folks, and there are adults, and there are grandparents who may have been aware of Father Baker, or they may have been touched by his works, but kids certainly are starting to lose memory of him and may not know him. So let's introduce them through this graphic novel that we produced. So again, the ink was barely dry, and we sat down and said, hey, this is great, but Father Baker lived to be 96, and this comic book is 20 pages long. I think we could stand to do something a little bit bigger than this. And so the next idea was a kid's book. So it's for book kids about 8 to 11 years old. And it really just kind of takes them and walks them through some of the more important aspects of his life and shows what a great and inspirational figure he can be for anybody.
5: Yeah, no, absolutely. I think that's such a good thing. And it is a challenge, as you say, opening the eyes of the younger generation to the impact that Father Baker had. And I think that when I think about Father Baker, it's his influence is tremendous. You talked about him being named the person of the century. That's amazing for the Buffalo area. And then if you set foot in that basilica, the Our Lady of Victory Basilica, your eyes just pop open. It's such an incredible work. And I'd like to retrace that a little bit. Father Baker, in old age, I believe, he was in his 70s or so, is that right, when he began work on that basilica? Talk a little bit about how that came to be, how he fundraised and he built that and worked with the designers and the architects and produced one of the most beautiful churches in America. Talk about the Our Lady of Victory Basilica.
4: Sure. The basilica wasn't planned for, and as you said, Father Baker was in his late 70s. When the idea kind of came to pass, there was a much smaller church on the property. It's called St. Patrick's Church, in the late 1910s, a fire had happened and caused significant damage to the steeple area. It was at that point where Father Baker said, okay, well, you know what, I could just repair it, but he had something else in mind. He had been touched many, many years prior when he was a seminarian, actually, by a tour to a pilgrimage to Europe, and he saw a lot of the European shrines there and said, one day I'm going to build one of these in honor of the Blessed Mother here in little old Buffalo, New York here. And he kept that idea, stewed on it for decades until the opportunity kind of presented itself. So in 1921, he kind of started, that's when the cornerstone was laid, reached out to a number of the finest craftsmen throughout Eastern United States, found one in Emil Ulrich, who was the architect, and then they got to work instantly. Of course, there was no money set aside for such a project like this, so Father Baker reached out to a number of the supporters throughout the community, community leaders, friends throughout the area and beyond, and asked everybody to buy a block of marble. So it was $10 for a block of marble to furnish the basilica. The end of the story is so great in that the whole project was paid for by the time it was consecrated in 1926. So in only 5 years, it's built and consecrated, and the whole thing is finished debt-free, which is quite an accomplishment in and of itself.
5: Absolutely. The fundraising efforts were tremendous and kind of groundbreaking in so many ways, inspiring people to copy the way that he did it for Catholic charities in other sorts around the United States. We've been talking with Tom Lucia, author of Father Baker, A Friend to All, on this program, talking about one of my favorite might be saints. That's Venerable Father Nelson Baker. And I always like to ask about miracles. Of course, the way that people sort of bump up from venerable to blessed and then to saint are the miracles work through the singular intercession of that person. And I know it's so difficult. I've talked to all the various sainthood causes, and they're all looking for miracles. And it's so hard to pass that criteria that the Vatican has, or to find miracles that really are directed just to that one saint, to the intercession of the one saint. Talk a little bit about the canonization process as it stands now, and we're looking to move him to blessed. How's that going? How's the canonization process for Father Nelson Baker?
4: It can be difficult for those of us who have short attention spans and want this done yesterday. And we have to keep on remembering, hey, this is we're on God's time, and kind of take a step back and realize that, especially when you look historically, that causes for canonization can last tens, twenties, hundreds of years, even. So
5: right.
4: it can be frustrating for those of us with a modern feel to the whole thing, the process. Yeah. But it's moving forward. But projects like the book, the comic book, the EWTN special, things like this are essential. We need to remind people of what Father Baker did. We need to get them to remember him in their prayers and kind of show everybody, and this has been something that's really been resonating here in Buffalo, is Father Baker gave his life to help others. We could all help him now. It's our turn to help this guy get to the next level, to inspire even more, and to kind of share with everybody something that we all know, which is he is a saint already. We just need the Vatican to kind of recognize that. And projects like this allow us to introduce more and more people to this great, great man who did great, great things.
5: Yeah, and one of the things that really attracts me to the life of Father Baker is that, of course, he wasn't born a priest. He became a priest later, and he was a businessman before that, and he later showed, again, his business acumen with the City of Charity and building up the incredible basilica. But before he was a priest, he was quite an accomplished businessman. Talk a little bit about, for those people who might get hung up by the fact of how I'm not a priest and how could I connect or understand what a priest does, talk about Father Baker before he became a priest.
4: And that's, too, Michael, that's one of the great things that can resonate with anyone who discovers his story. I mean, Father Baker worked in his family's grocery store. He was, by all accounts, even from as a young man, was very, very sharp with facts and figures and accounting and all of that. And he also was very charismatic. And then he ended up going to fight in the Civil War. Actually, the New York regiment that he was in was involved in Gettysburg, in and around the activity there. He comes home, doesn't know what to do, doesn't want to go back and work in the family store, and then starts his own grain and feed business. So again, this is something that makes a ton of sense with a lot of folks, really reminds them of themselves, and that mm-hmm. here's a guy in his 20s and he doesn't know what he wants to do with his life. And I think a lot of us could really make sense to them. That's where I was as well. And he was, he had this ability to start a business and make money, but he was finding that there was a call to do more. He becomes a volunteer, becomes a Sunday school teacher, and eventually makes the decision to go into the seminary. But at this point, as you mentioned, it's quite late in life, and he is by far the oldest student at the seminary when he's there. The good news, the advantage that Father Baker would have, is that he would live to 90-some years old, so he had a full 60 years in the priesthood, even though he became a priest later in life.
5: Absolutely. And we were talking today with Tom Lucia about this brand new book, Father Baker, A Friend to All. It's a book for children to get them to know the life of Venerable Father Nelson Baker as he moves along the path to sainthood. And if you were to summarize not just the book, but the life of Father Baker and how it can resonate with us in our modern world today, what can we take away from him and his life and the virtues and the things that he did and accomplished and inspire us in our path of faith?
4: Absolutely. Here is a figure of immense faith. You read through his diaries, and you see that for every single obstacle that was put in front of him, he knew that prayer was the answer. He was very devoted to the Blessed Mother, put everything in her hands. In fact, his favorite saying was, "She did it all." So whenever something was overcome and he would get a pat on the back, it was always, no, it was Our Lady who did that. And you see that from time and time again through all of these stories. That seems to be the through line, and that's something that we could all have. Once again, those are things that could resonate with all of us. We may seem like we're just one or two people, but boy, we have the power to do great things through faith, through compassion, through caring for your other person, the people around you.

0: more and more folks can get access to this. In the meantime, if they go to fatherbaker.org, they can also download the first few chapters or so of the book and kind of check it out for themselves. So even if they can't find it, they can get a flavor for what he did and the way it's written. And the other nice thing that's about the book, too, is it's, the illustrations are great. They really do bring the story to life for kids, and we're obviously very excited about it.
1: Wonderful. Well, congrats on the early success of the book. That's a good problem to have, the book being sold out, but I think people will be very excited to read this new one. Father Baker, A Friend to All, thank you so much, Tom Lucia, for joining us on today's program.
0: And thank you so much, Michael. I appreciate it.
1: God bless. That was Tom Lucia, author of Father Baker, A Friend to All. Truly one of the most amazing future American saints, and that's Father Nelson Baker. If you can find that book, pick that one up. I think that's a good one to for an entree into the life of this this great future American saint. We need to take a short break, but when we come back, we're going to be looking at the question of the week. Stay with us for that.
2: How should we pray? The disciples asked our Lord that question, and he gave them the Our Father, or the Lord's Prayer. But he also gave them the liturgy, which is the most privileged form of prayer in the Catholic tradition, especially the Holy Sacrifice of the Mass. We can pray with the whole church in the liturgy of the hours, or the Divine Office. And we should also pray in our own private room, our secret chamber, as Jesus says. And then our Father, who sees us in secret, will reward us.
3: This is Father Ken Briganti. In the name of the Father, and of the Son, and of the Holy Spirit, amen. Heavenly Father, you are the source of all life. May mothers and fathers see what a beautiful gift that has been given to them. We ask you in a special way for all those who defend pro-life issues to give them the gift of perseverance, especially as they fight against this evil of abortion. And we ask this through your Son, Jesus Christ, who lives and reigns with you in unity of the Holy Spirit, God forever and ever. Amen.
4: This is Deacon Steve Greco. Heavenly Father, we thank you and praise you for all children. We thank you, Lord God, for the miracle of life. We thank you for these many babies that will be born as a result of these prayers. Through the intercession of our Blessed Mother, through the power of the Holy Spirit, in Jesus' holy name we pray. Amen.
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1: 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This is Michael O'Neill. I'm the Miracle Hunter. I love getting your questions. People write in from around the world about questions happening, questions about miracles happening in today's world and those that have happened centuries ago. And you might imagine I have a pretty fun and interesting email inbox where people ask me all kinds of wild things. But I really like answering the questions in person when I can, and I travel around the country and give 10 or 20 talks a year at different Catholic shrines or parishes or conferences. And I'm always talking about miracles, whether it's Eucharistic miracles or miracles of the saints or Marian apparitions or how the Church investigates the supernatural. So if people would like to have me speak at their parish, you can go to my website, miraclehunter.com, and click on the contact tab. You can send me a message that way. And who knows, maybe I'll be speaking at a parish near you sometime soon. And so the question for the week, this week is a good one, and it's on point. I chose it because we're talking today about Fulton Sheen, of course. And the question from Mary asks, in the relic dispute of Fulton Sheen, why didn't the church just cut off part of the body and split it between New York and Peoria? Thank you, Mary. Well, thanks, Mary. Unfortunately, it's a macabre question, but it's a real thing that happened where there was a relics dispute with the canonization cause of Fulton Sheen being stalled. His body was in New York, and the canonization cause was being run out of Peoria, and the body needed to be in Peoria. So there was a legal battle, unfortunately, that ensued. But in the old days, you might say that the church, there were parts of different saints in different places. I think St. Catherine of Siena, for example, her head is in Siena, and the rest of her body, maybe not her finger, but the rest of her body is in Rome. So they've done this before where the relics of the saints have been split up between important locations. But that isn't the case here. And so the court settled the question. Instead, I think a family member obtained the right to transfer his domains And New York exhausted its appeals, and Sheehan's entire body was transferred to St. Patrick's Cathedral.

in New York to St. Mary's Cathedral in Peoria, and that was in 2019. And so this isn't a wild idea, of course, what you mentioned, this idea of splitting up relics. This has happened before. A portion of Sheen's remains could potentially have been taken as relics, but the problem was that Peoria needed possession of Sheen's body, and his burial in Peoria is part of the resolution. And New York wanted the body to remain where it was. So just a few relics wouldn't have settled this fundamental disagreement. So thanks for your question, Mary. An interesting one. If you have a question for the miracle, you Miracle Hunter, you can send me an email to questions@miraclehunter.com, and maybe I'll be answering your question on the air next week. Let's take a look at the 365 Days with Mary project. We do this every week where we look at a Marian devotion that lines up exactly to the day's date. You all know Fatima May 13th, or Lourdes February 11th, or Guadalupe December 12th, but believe it or not, there's a different other Marian devotion that lines up to each and every day of the calendar year. And it might be a feast day, it might be the commemoration of a miracle that happened, it might be the building of a basilica or some other way that Mary's honored in all these different places, but everywhere for each and every day around the world, there's a different Marian title. And so for today's day, we've got Our Lady of Sorrows in Florence in the year 1233. And the story goes that seven men of Florentine nobility were in the Brotherhood of Laud to venerate the Holy Virgin Mary. And then on the Feast of the Assumption, the Blessed Virgin appeared to them to urge them to make their lives even more holy and perfect it so they left the business world and retired to a life of prayer. On Good Friday in 1239, Mary appeared again and showed them a black cassock that in the future they should wear, with that they would motivate them to establish a new religious order. And the order would spread specifically the veneration of the sorrows of the Blessed Virgin bearing with the cross. And then arose the Servite Order, or the Friars of the Hail Mary, who found rapid and wide dissemination. And the holy these seven holy founders of the order were all canonized. And that is Our Lady of Sorrows from Florence in Italy in 1233. And this is a place that I visited just last year and filmed. There'll be a new Explore episode coming out about Explore Florence. We'll be talking about this story of Our Lady of Sorrows. Let's take a look at the miracle of the day. We do this every day or every week where we look at the miracle that lines up exactly to the day's date. It's from some year in Christian history. And maybe this isn't really a miracle, but it sure is interesting. The miraculous birth of King Louis XIV and France's connection to August 15th in 1638. So this is kind of a fascinating, lesser-known story. After 23 years of childless marriage, King Louis XIII and Anne of Austria unexpectedly conceived the future Louis XIV. And the pregnancy was widely regarded in Catholic France as an answer to prayer in Mary's intercession. Louis XIII formally consecrated France to the Virgin Mary in 1638 and ordered that the kingdom honor Mary annually on August 15th, the Feast of the Assumption. The child was even given the name Child or Louis, God-given, Diadion. And that is the miracle of the day, the miraculous birth of Louis XIV. Let's take a look at the sainthood news. We do this every week where we talk about new updates in the sainthood process, people who are moving along the path to sainthood from servant of God to venerable to blessed and to saint. And so for today, we've got the report that last month, Pope Leo XIV received an audience, His Eminence Cardinal Marcello Semeraro, the prefect for the Dicastery for the Cause of Saints. And during this audience, the Supreme Pontiff authorized the same dicastery to promulgate the decree regarding the heroic virtues of the servant of God, Claire Andreu Imelfert. She was born Barbara Onofria. She's a professor of the Jerome Monastery of San Bartolomeo de Inca, born on December 4th, 1596, in Palma de Mallorca in Spain, and died on June 24th, also in Spain, in the year 1628. And according to the Dicastery for the Causes of Saints website, she was a professed nun of the Jerome Monastery of San Bartolomeo de Inca. She dedicated her entire short life to the service of God and the practice of virtue, and the salvation of souls was her greatest concern. Everyone recognized her spiritual closest to the Lord, and her work highlighted her as a woman full of charity towards others, capable of helping and consoling, gifted with patience and extraordinary humility.
And that is the sainthood news for today. And with one miracle, a servant of God, Clara Andreu Emelthert, she will go on to be known as Blessed Clara Andreu. She is today's person on the path to sainthood. And that's the sainthood news for this week. We always like to look at the might-be saint of the day, the person whose feast day or death anniversary lines up exactly to the day's date. So for today, we've got Blessed Claudio Gransotto, who lived from 1900 to 1947 in Italy. He was born on August 23rd, 1900, at San Lucia di Piave in Treviso in Italy, and he was the youngest of nine children in a peasant farming family. His father died when Claudio was 9 years old, and he was drafted into the Italian army at age 15. He served 3 years and became a sculptor, studying and graduating with honors from the Academy of Fine Arts in Venice in 1929, and he was a professed brother of the Order Friars Minor in 1933, and he was known for his life of prayer, his work with the poor, and his unquestioned artistic skill. And he died on August 15, 1947 in Padua of a brain tumor. And he was declared venerable by Pope John Paul II in 1989. And then in 1994, he was also declared blessed by Pope John Paul II in Rome. And he is today's might-be saint of the day. With one more miracle, he will go on to be known as Saint Claudio Gransotto. He's today's might-be saint of the day. Check out my series, They Might Be Saints, which airs on EWTN every week. This week's episode is They Might Be Saints, Monte Grasses. I look at the saintly life of Monte Grasses, the cheerful 17-year-old who faced cancer with extraordinary faith and joy, could be the first woman of Opus Dei to be declared a saint. And that is They Might Be Saints, airing on EWTN. You can also go to theymightbesaints.com to watch any of the episodes online on demand. We need to take a short break, but when we come back, we're going to be talking with Monsignor Jason Gray about new miracles related to Fulton Sheen. Stay with us for that.

0: Today marks the 45th anniversary of EWTN's launch by Mother Angelica. 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
1: I think we've made prayer very complicated. 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It's natural. Well, that's how prayer is. 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Sometimes you're just going to speak from your heart.
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6: Welcome back. 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This is Michael O'Neill. I'm the Miracle Hunter. There's a big beatification coming up in September, and it's one that Americans across the country of various generations are excited about. And, of course, that is related to Venerable Fulton Sheen, the great Archbishop, or the great media bishop, you might say, that people from all over the world know so well. And we've been waiting since 2019, I believe, the hopes for that beatification happening then. And then, of course, we've seen COVID, and we've seen some pauses and delays in the canonization or the beatification process. And finally, here we are with a Pope from Illinois okaying the beatification of that person born in Peoria, Illinois, and that being Fulton Sheen. We're so excited today to be joined by the executive director of the Fulton Sheen cause, and that is Monsignor Jason Gray. We've had him on the program before talking about that famous miracle that led to this all these years ago. We're happy to have him back. Welcome to the show today, Monsignor Gray.
7: Sure. Oh, very good. Thanks for having me. It's my pleasure to be here.
6: Yeah, it's great to have you back on. It's been a little while since we've last chatted. We've talked about that miracle years ago that led to the green lighting of the beatification. Of course, the long pause, and here we are today. And talk a little bit about that exciting news that came out a few months ago now, but that news that finally, after this long wait, after all things clear, all the air cleared and everything moved out of the way and everything lined up. Talk about that news coming to you about this Fulton Sheen beatification actually happening.
7: Yeah. So in 2025, we started to get a hint that I think things were moving forward, and we were really very optimistic, although you never count your chickens. I guess there's an old saying about that. So we've been really working on this, you know, since 2002, and we had the miracle approved in 2014, and then we thought we were going to be there in 2019. So, but the church has a different timeline. So the Lord sometimes can teach us patience. So we just patiently wait for the time. But now we're very happy that the time has come, and this is really a great moment as the country celebrates 250 years to celebrate one of the great Americans, one of the great missionaries, the great televangelists of this country, to celebrate Fulton Sheen.
6: And I talk about this a lot, but I think people of different generations are excited about this beatification happening. Of course, as you say, for American Catholics, this is extremely important. But why all the excitement about Fulton Sheen? What does he mean to people?
7: Yeah, that really is true. When the cause opened, I remember some people said, who's going to care? Thinking that only the people who are in their 80s or their 90s are going to actually remember him on television. But we found actually that young people have been inspired by Sheen a lot, too. I think his message that life is worth living is that he's someone who really understood a lot of the anxieties of the human heart, the you know, kind of the common condition of all of us being in need of the Lord. And that's true for young people just as much as for older people. So we found young people are really very inspired by what they see as Sheen's message of integrity, someone who really stood up for the faith, not just in word, but also in practice, someone who was just very inspiring, someone who really is an example, maybe a patron for all of the different media people in the Catholic media world today, Catholic influencers. They can all look to Sheen. Young people, they want to be famous on YouTube. Well, you can look to Sheen. He's someone there. If he was around today, I'm sure he'd be at the top of the list.
6: Absolutely. As for me personally and everybody in Catholic media, as you're alluding to, this is such a big deal to have him recognized since he was such a groundbreaker, a trailblazer. Talk a little bit about his influence on the Catholic media and his impact in kind of creative ways for that time.
7: I think one of the things that Sheen has done is he's really given a model for Catholic, for media people to follow because, you know, he not only had the skills, he was someone who was, you know, had the charisma. He had the look on camera. He had the voice that would resonate with people. But it was the thing that made him successful, I think, is because of the content of his message. It's what he had to say that was so inspiring. He ran up against someone like Milton Berle on television, but he did it with just nothing other than just a chalkboard. So here, without any fancy gimmicks or anything like that, it was just a solid message of proclaiming God's love for the world, and that inspired millions and it changed people's lives.
6: Yeah, and I think that one of the interesting things that's transpired since we saw that miracle related to Bonnie Engstrom, the mother of James Fulton Engstrom, and that child who was without breath for 61 minutes, as is reported, and that was the miracle that was reported. And we've talked about it in the past, and such a big deal. They had such a great devotion to Fulton Sheen and prayed during that time and beyond for his healing, and he's completely healed and a fully healthy boy. And with the name James Fulton Engstrom, he's certainly got that recognition there just built into his name. But in the ensuing years from 2019 and beyond, when we thought the beatification would be happening the first time around and there was that long pause, in my mind, I thought, wouldn't it be fun if there was a second miracle that popped up during this interim? And then you could sort of play two cards at once and bump him all the way to sainthood, having two miracles, for Fulton Sheen. But it turns out that there have been other miracles claimed in the interim. Tell us a little bit about some of these things that can be used actually in the future, because they happened after the beatification announcement.
7: Sure. So it's normally you would have to wait until after the beatification to find the miracle. But in this case, the beatification was approved in 2019. It was just put on hold. So in that meantime, since 2019, we've had five different people report cases that sound like they could, you know, they could potentially work for canonization. And what we have to do in each of those cases is investigate them, and we really need the full medical file. So in a couple cases, we actually have gotten some substantial information that does look pretty good. One of them in particular has to do with a child at the time he was born, where there was an ischemic event, the time at which he was deprived of oxygen. I know that sounds a lot like the first, you said, oh, you're talking about James Fulton. But this actually is it's a slightly different case where there wasn't a complete lack of oxygen for the 61 minutes, but there was a hypoxic event. So there was a deprivation of oxygen. And there was actually affirmative brain damage. They actually showed that there was a lesion on the brain. And brain damage is not something that just goes away or resolves itself. But in this case, the family prayed to Fulton Sheen, and the child progressed and grew normally. And it turns out there was never any consequences from that. So it's another one of these miraculous healings of a child at such a young age. So I don't know if there's maybe a special message and that this had to do with children. Both miracles, the approved one and the potential one. But in this case, it's also a very inspiring case. And hopefully we'll do that investigation after the beatification takes place because, well, we're a little busy right now, but when the time comes, hopefully this will be well received in Rome and we'll have that second miracle.
6: Absolutely. No, that we'll have you back on for that second one when it comes to be.
7: Yeah.
6: But we've been talking today with Monsignor Jason Gray, the executive director of the Fulton Sheen Foundation, talking to us about the upcoming beatification, the long-awaited beatification of Venerable Fulton Sheen, soon to be named blessed. Now, let's talk a little bit about that event itself. Of course, it's happening in St. Louis, not in Peoria, as was the original version of this. Talk a little bit about sort of the run-up here. We've got perhaps a month or a little less than 2 months before this really happens. What has been happening on your end, just getting ready for all this?
7: Yeah. Well, I would never have imagined just how many details there would be in planning this, but I can tell there's an immense amount of work to do, from security to the securing things at the venue, which would be the Dome of the Americas, or Dome at the Americas Center in St. Louis, dealing with tickets. That's an immense project there. The liturgy, preparing to welcome Cardinal Tagle. He'll be coming from Rome as the Pope's representative. We've had over 40,000 people have already purchased tickets or signed up. We have over 50 bishops that we know are coming, 700 priests, 700 religious. We're just having a ton of people who will be coming, but there's still room for more. The largest venue we could have had in Peoria was really only maybe 14,000, and we're already at 40. So it's actually I think it's a good move that we went to a larger venue, and there's still a little less than 2 months, but we have room for 75,000. So we encourage people to continue to sign up, and we want them to join us to join in the celebration.
6: And for people who want to get those tickets, what's the best place or way that people can do that?
7: Yeah, we send people to celebratesheen.com. That really is the place to find everything, anything and everything having to do with the beatification. From there, there'll be a link. It'll actually take you to Ticketmaster. So the Dome uses Ticketmaster as their ticketing system. And so you would be linked directly to Ticketmaster, where you can actually get those tickets. And we also encourage people to follow some of the other links there, because we will have events in Peoria from holy hours leading up to the event. We'll have masses of Thanksgiving following the event. We'll actually have a gala dinner, a Celebrate Sheen gala dinner in Peoria, also the day after the beatification. So we want people to join in something that's just not one day, but it's really a whole week of events that we'll have.
6: Wonderful. And I definitely have my tickets already purchased through Ticketmaster, so I'm so excited to go myself. It's going to be a truly wonderful event. And when was the last beatification in the United States? I suppose that would have been Michael McGivney, right? 2020.
7: McGivney, yeah. That was a tough one, because that one was during COVID. There was one in New Jersey, and then in Oklahoma City, and then in Detroit. And then in Hartford, Connecticut. Yeah. And it was tragic, because McGivney's, I think there were only 200 people there because of COVID. And the founder of the Knights of Columbus, my goodness, if they could have invited who they wanted, I'm sure that might have outperformed every other beatification. It'd be an immense number.
6: Absolutely. I was lucky enough to be there in person filming for They Might Be Saints for EWTN. And yes, it was very limited. Everybody had the masks on, with McGivney on the side of the mask. And it was just such limited attendance. It was truly a blessing to be there with EWTN.
7: Yeah.
6: But as you're preparing in these final months, down to the wire, what is your mindset? What is your hope for people as they learn more about Sheen, as they celebrate Sheen, as we're saying? What's your hope for people getting ready for this big event?
7: Well, the things that Sheen has left as a legacy are something, or there are things that I think people are continuing to delve into. So just to see his support of the missions, his work of evangelization, his promotion of the Eucharistic Holy Hour. My hope is that as we get closer to the beatification, more and more people will discover really what a treasure we have in Sheen's legacy. My hope is that this actually becomes a catalyst for people to come to know Jesus Christ better, for them to grow in their spiritual life, and especially to dedicate themselves more to prayer. If that happens, that's really the greatest testament that we could give to this great man of the church.
6: Wonderful. And for people who want to find more about his life, I think that you must be living under a Catholic rock if you haven't heard of Sheen and don't know a little bit about him. But we do want people to get caught up in the excitement a little bit and to find out more. What's the best place that people can go? Is it the Celebrate Sheen site, or is there another place where people can learn about
7: the great life? Celebrate Sheen has got a lot of information there, but if you're looking for information about Sheen himself, I think people, if you search online, you can find, you know, some of his videos, his television program. But especially if you want to come to know him and his thinking, read one of the 66 books that he issued. In particular, I think his autobiography, Treasure in Clay, is probably the best way to get to know Sheen as a person. So it's a fantastic, very easy to read book filled with all sorts of vignettes and just stories about Sheen's life that inspire us and I think encourage us.
6: Wonderful. Well, we're so grateful to you, Monsignor Jason Gray, the Executive Director of the Fulton Sheen Foundation, for talking to us about sort of this look at new miracles for Fulton Sheen. And, of course, we're all excited about the big beatification happening in September. We're so grateful to you
7: Absolutely.
6: For joining us today. God bless. That was Monsignor Jason Gray. Check that out, celebratesheen.com, for more information about the upcoming beatification of this great future American saint. And that's all the time we have for today's show. If you missed any of this episode or want to catch up on past episodes, you can go to EWTN.com/radio, check out the audio archives, or download the free EWTN app. I'd like to thank our guest today, Tom Lucia, author of Father Baker, A Friend to All, Father Nelson Baker. And as I mentioned, Father Baker's life is one of the most amazing of any of the They Might Be Saints episodes that we've done. Truly, truly an amazing man. So check out that book, Father Baker, A Friend to All. And also, we're grateful to be joined by Monsignor Jason Gray, who joined us talking to us about Fulton Sheen. There was the aspects of the new miracles being reported and looked at for Fulton Sheen, but also, of course, that big beatification that's coming right up in September. I'm so excited to have a ticket to that one, and I bet many people from around the country, you said 40,000, and tickets are still available for people who want to go to that one. So check out CelebrateSheen.com for more information on that. And check out my series, Explore with the Miracle Hunter, that is on coming right up this coming Saturday at 5:30 p.m. Central Time, the episode on Mount St. Michel. And I have to say that is one of the most beautiful places of all the places I've ever filmed around the world. Mount St. Michel is perhaps the most beautiful. And we explore the miraculous origin of one of the most iconic oratories, where the visions of St. Michael the Archangel inspired the construction of the Mount St. Michel Monastery by St. Albert. And so I'd like to thank you today for joining me as well on Miracle Hunter, where from claims of healings and visions to the world's most inexplicable events, whether you're a believer or a skeptic, the truth is always worth a hunt. Talk to you next week.

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4: Hello, my name is Father Mike Schutz, and I'm the Vocations Director for the Diocese of Raleigh. I'd like to pray with you today for our seminarians and for an increase in vocations to the priesthood for the diocese from the men of our diocese. So please join me in this intention. In the name of the Father, and of the Son, and of the Holy Spirit. Amen. Father, in your plan for our salvation, you provide shepherds for your people. Fill your church with the spirit of courage and love. Give the church more priests, worthy ministers for your altars, and ardent but gentle servants of the gospel. Grant us also an increase in vocations to the religious life. May more of your people respond to your call in a spirit of joyful generosity. May they serve your people in love by following in the footsteps of Christ, and provide by their way of life a convincing sign of your kingdom. We ask this through Christ our Lord. Amen. Mary, Mother of the Church, pray for us. In the name of the Father, and of the Son, and of the Holy Spirit.
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5: You and I must be imitators of Jesus. We are victims sometimes of circumstances, as he was here. But it was all accepted as the Father's holy will. That is holiness. So try to pray. How much time do you spend watching soap operas or television that really isn't good television? Or just kind of laying around? Say, well, I need to relax. I find prayer very relaxing. You can kick your shoes off and just sit there and talk to the Lord. He's your friend. You don't have to be on your dignity. You don't have to get up before four, but there's many times during the day you can pray. In your car, when you're picking up the kids, on your way to the office. Let us be Jesus-oriented. He loves you.
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6: Here's your Divine Mercy Radio local programming update for the week of August the 10th. We begin the 3 o'clock hour each day with the Divine Mercy Chaplet and unite our prayers with those of Catholics around the world at the Hour of Mercy. Wherever you are, please take a moment to pause and pray with us. On Monday and Thursday, right after the Chaplet, tune in to Divine Mercy Kids. Nicole Swanick's reading of Aesop's Fables continues this week with the story of the crow and the pitcher, and we'll learn how the virtue of patience is reflected in the life of Job. On Friday, we will air the latest episode of The Hallowed Dead. This month, Kevin Sullivan will tell the story of St. Carlo Acutis, canonized only last year and known for his great devotion to the Blessed Sacrament. Be sure to listen in to his moving life story. On Saturday, we air Faith Works, and this week, Ellen White hosts a panel of speakers from two wonderful ministries, Birth Choice and Be Not Afraid. And this is part two of the guests discussing their new partnership in support of families facing difficult pregnancies. On Sunday after the chaplet, we continue with another homily from Father Mike Schmitz, originally recorded in April of this year, followed by Bishop Robert Barron's homily for Sunday, August 16th. That's your lineup for the 3 o'clock hour this week on Divine Mercy Radio, where faith meets everyday life. 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
9: 93
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10: Yeah, yeah. Hey, we're going to do Facebook. We're doing Facebook from now on. No more clapping. I just want you folks to go. I did. I wanted to follow Facebook principles. I did. I decided I was going to do that to make friends and get followers. So what I did was I send people pictures. I walked down the street and I handed pictures of me eating a sandwich or sitting on a couch or washing my car, you know, stuff like that. And then they walk by me and I go like this. And then I listen to their conversations and I go, and this is working. I've got 4 followers already. 2 psychiatrists, an FBI agent, and a cop. Welcome to Living Right with Dr. Ray. These people are all right. We are here at Wall Street University in North Canton. We got some surprises coming up on the program. But first, I would like to say something that happened to me. I was given a workshop, and I said that a good idea for a kid who mouths off is a handwritten essay. Any length. 50 words, 100 words, 400 words, whatever. Oh, man, on my car windshield, I had a note. Do not use my subject as punishment. Now, I would have guessed that was not a math teacher. It was an English teacher. And I thought to myself, okay, is there legitimacy in this? If a parent makes a kid write an essay, are they going to hate English? If you send them to the corner, are they going to become cornerphobic? If you make them go to their bed and lay on their bed, are they going to hate beds when they grow up? If he has to apologize to his sister for berating her, is he going to hate girls? And I thought about this, and I thought, is this a context? In other words, if you make this person write, will they hate writing? Writers will tell you to get good at writing, you have to
11: write.
10: Yes, you have to write. The saying is, if something is easy to read, it was hard to write. So I wondered about this, because I gave my own kids essays. And you notice the difference between boys and girls in essays. Girls generally have more advanced verbal skills than boys earlier in life. My son would write an essay. Dear Mom and Dad, I am sorry that I told Sarah to get out of my room when she was in there, and she shouldn't have been in there when she was in there. And I know that you do not like it, and Mom does not like it, and St. James does not like it, and Jesus does not like it. He's 17. My daughter would write the same essay. My dearest mother and father, while I recognize that you seem to believe that you are aware of what happened in the bedroom between Sarah and I fail to understand why Sarah always receives the benefit of the doubt, especially given that you weren't there. You seem to make judgments without you be... She's ripping us up in the essay. She's 8. I want to make a point because... One of the cases I made to the teachers, maybe it's best if I just demonstrate it. Janet, would you come up, please? This is right in your wheelhouse because you are, as you've told me over the years, you're a literature teacher, right?
12: Not only that, this really happened between you and me about 40-some years ago.
10: Oh, you gave me grief.
12: Do you remember that?
10: No, it wasn't for Janet, it wasn't.
12: Yeah, it really
10: wasn't 40-some
12: was.
10: Years ago. Come on, you're thinking of my dad.
12: We were both presenters at a teacher's in-service. And I came up to you, I think I kind of knew who you were, and I jokingly taunted you about giving assignments,
10: you didn't like
12: essays.
10: That.
12: No, I was not fond of that.
10: Okay, have a seat in my office. Step into my office.
12: Thank
10: okay.
12: You. Are you going to charge me $80?
10: All right. Now, so her point is, don't use my subject as punishment. Don't force children to write under penalty of consequences, because that will turn them off toward writing. Janet, you taught literature.
12: Indeed, I did.
10: And composition.
12: Yes.
10: Did you ever walk in the first day of school and give your kids this option? I'm not going to grade anyone.
12: Oh, I would never give that option.
10: Okay.
12: I would never give that option.
10: Further, I want you to love writing.
12: Yes.
10: I don't want you to feel bludgeoned into writing. So therefore, there will be no grades in this class. If I give you an assignment and you choose to turn it in, that's great. If you don't, well, that's fine too. Did you ever do that?
12: No, and I never would.
10: Okay. So by penalty of grades, were you not forcing those children to write?
12: By penalty of grades?
10: Penalty of grades. You would have flunked them if they didn't write.
12: There would be a consequence, yes.
10: Yes. So isn't that forcing them to write?
12: I didn't make it that way. I put it out there as a way for them to learn, to gain
10: skills. And if they chose not to learn?
12: Then there would be a consequence.
10: Yes,
12: that.
10: Exactly. Yes. So you used your own course as a consequence if they didn't do what you asked them to do.
12: I did not present it as a punitive.
10: Oh,
12: I did not say, I'll get you. You're going to have to read a poem.
10: I don't present giving children an essay as a punitive. I say, you mouthed off to your mother. I need a 400-word apology to your mother.
12: That's exactly what that is. You mouth off to your mother, you have to write an essay.
10: And you're saying you don't write an essay, you get an F. I don't know how that's any different.
12: That is different.
10: Oh.
12: Or, all right.
10: You're going to write an essay on how that's different.
12: Let's turn it around and say, I could say to my daughter, you have been horribly disrespectful, which she never would be anyway. And so as a result, you have to read 2 Dr. Ray books by the end of the week. No,
10: I see no problem with
12: not that.
10: I see no problem with that.
12: Punitive.
10: Everything that we do as a parent for a consequence is connected to a context.
12: Yes.
10: If I send them to their room, I've heard experts say, never send a child to their room because rooms are private places. They are positive places. They will grow up with bad feelings towards sleep in their bedroom if you send them to their room. Don't ever swat a child on the bottom because you'll turn him into an aggressive human being. Every consequence we use could be taken to have some kind of unacceptable psychological effect.
12: You're wrong. It could.
10: You know, something tells me that you did not write enough essays when you were a youngster.
12: I wrote plenty of them, and I've read a few Dr. Ray books, too, and that was the more onerous thing to do. No, not really.
10: See, nobody uses the word onerous. Nobody even knows what that means. No evidence of catachresis here at all, despite your attempt to be magniloquent. Now, you see how hard they fight? You see how hard they fight to say, no, I'm not disciplining anybody by giving them an F. I'm presenting it to them. See how you're defending your turf, which is good. I like that. Are you still teaching?
12: No, I'm retired. No,
10: you're retired? It's probably because you flunked too many children.
12: No, they flunked themselves.
10: Oh, she said they flunked themselves. Now, I've been answering your questions for years. And I got to tell you, just a little bit of self-revelation here. I'm getting tired. I'm getting tired of doing it. And I need help. And there's a guy sitting out there that, he kind of snuck in. And you'll recognize him as soon as I bring him up. He does this a lot. He sneaks in, he watches the show from the background, and he takes notes. Because he has his own podcast, and he does a lot of speaking, and he takes notes on how to improve. He does this. So, sir, would you be willing to come up and help me with these questions?
11: No way, Jose.
10: Father Larry Richards.
11: There you go.
10: Now, you see that right there? Dr. Ray? You see that?
11: Yeah, it should be Jesus.
10: Yeah,
11: it's
10: well,
11: Dr.
10: Okay.
11: Ray.
10: So I'm going to take
11: Ray
10: the first
11: Jesus,
10: question.
11: Jesus, oh, please.
10: I'm going to take the first question.
11: Please,
10: so just stay right there in case I need you.
11: I'll just sit back here and mind my own business.
10: First question, please.
11: Oh.
10: Yes, ma'am.
13: What's the biggest challenge facing the Catholic Church today?
11: Go ahead, dear doctor. I want to hear this.
10: I got this. Biggest challenge facing the Catholic Church today.
11: Is Dr. Ray Guarendi. Now.
10: I'm getting, just give me a chance.
11: Yeah, I don't want to.
10: Biggest challenge facing the Catholic Church today is big challenge facing the church. Today?
11: Today.
10: Biggest challenge facing the church. Come on, help me out here, Father.
11: I'm going to help you out.
10: What do I do while you're
11: I don't know. You got a broom? You know, I think you could sweep around here a little bit. Hey, there you go. Just go ahead. There, now we got what Dr. Ray's good at. Let me see you get all these little spaces here. Anyway, let's focus on the reality of, you know, often people ask me all the time, Father, there's a white part right there, too, right there. What's the biggest problem in the church? And they'll sit there and say, well, because of bishops, or because we don't have women priests, or because, you know, the pedophile problem we had, and all this stuff. And they'll go on and on and on, and I always go, no, that's not the biggest problem. The biggest problem in a church for me is that the lack of faith. Faith is what's necessary to make every sacrament work the way it was created, right? The problem is, you ever sit there and see kids, let's just deal with kids right now, that are confirmed, okay? So they go ahead and they get confirmed, you know, confirmation? Yes. And so they go ahead and they get confirmed, and then what happens? Nothing happens! Why? Because there's no faith. This isn't magic. It's not superstition. We can't just go and lay hands and magic things happen.
10: Don't mess my hair.
11: I didn't touch it because I'd be sticky forever. So the reality is that if you don't have faith, it doesn't work. That's what we've always taught in the church, that every sacrament, to open it, to unlock it, needs faith. That's why you ever see the pagans that go to church every week or every day, and they receive communion, and they walk right out the door.
14: Ooh, I got communion.
11: You have no faith. Why? Because if you have faith, you're in love with God, and you want to stay later. You want to spend time with the people you love, correct? If you go and you just walk out the door because it's you don't love God. Let's be real. We have a crisis of faith in the church today that we got to pray for. Remember, even the apostles, they looked at Jesus and said what?
10: Increase
11: our faith. So if we get back to faith, then the sacraments that'll what God gave us to help us to grow, they'll be unlocked. But it's the same with you and me. If I just go to communion, you don't just... You know, they've done all these studies about Catholics that don't believe in a real presence. Isn't that amazing? And again, real presence, when you come up to communion and the priest or the Eucharistic minister says the body of Christ, what do you say?
15: Amen.
11: Amen. And what does amen mean?
10: I agree.
14: I do believe.
11: It's much more than that.
16: I would die for it.
11: Exactly. It's the amen stake. And the amen stake is I would give my life. I would stake my life. What you just said. So what that means is every time you go to Mass and you say, the priest says, the body of Christ, you go, amen, you say, I would die for the real presence of Jesus Christ. So that means you have radical Muslims. You're in the middle of Mass and you have these radical Muslims. Most Muslim people are fantastic people, but you have the radical Muslims that want us dead unless we convert. And they stand at all the gates, the doors, and they have these machine guns, and they look at you and say, those of you who believe that that piece of bread becomes God, you stay and die. Those of you who don't, you may leave. Wonder how many people at a regular Sunday Mass would run out those doors and how many would stay.
10: Well, some of them wouldn't be there because they left just right after communion.
11: Yeah, it's true. This before communion happened. But the reality is, are we willing to give up our life for the real presence of Jesus? And like at me, in my own parish, I have perpetual adoration. I say, how many believe? How many are going to spend an hour with Jesus? Please, if you believe, you spend time with the God of the universe while he's here. So faith for every sacrament, faith for baptism, faith for confirmation, faith for ordination, faith for all of them. I just anointed someone with the sick the other day. And he said to them, this isn't magic. You got to believe this. It's not just a ritual of magic. And that's the teaching of the Holy Roman Catholic Church. So I think that we have too many cultural Catholics and not enough faith-filled Catholics.
10: That was pretty much what I was going to say.
11: Yeah. Yeah,
10: I would have added a few things.
11: He whispered in my ear.
10: Another question, please.
11: Another question. Another one.
17: Hi, my name is Justin Allen Hayes. How did you choose your careers?
11: Go ahead, you start.
10: Story when you were 17, because you were raised in a family that wasn't necessarily all that religious.
11: Excuse me. I don't have a career, I have a vocation, and so does he, and that's a big thing to talk about. Every one of us were created by God with a purpose, and so we call that a vocation. We live that out as a teacher of mathematics or as a psychiatrist or psychologist is what he is. If psychiatrists have to be a doctor in other ways. But anyway, so we won't go there. But the reality is, like for me, when I didn't believe in God. When I was 17 and I was saying, God, are you here? Aren't you here? And one day I was watching TV and it was Billy Graham. Remember Billy Graham? That good Protestant minister. And he says, I've seen people die. And I'm going, click. And remember, that was before, when I was a kid, it was before remote
15: control. You were the remote. You had to get up and go do it.
11: The forged stations. And I, oh, Billy Graham's on. Ah. So he said, I've seen people die. Click. And I go, ooh, I was kind of afraid of dying. So I went, click back. And I click back and he says, and I've seen people die. And some people, when they're dying, they're saying, oh, I'm afraid to die. I don't want to die. Please, I don't want to die. And other people are saying, Jesus, I'm coming home. And I thought, if you could face death with no fear, that would be the greatest gift. And so I'd sit in the church, the Epiphany in downtown Pittsburgh, because God's a Steeler fan. And as I would sit there every day, exactly, as I would sit there every day, I'd say, God, are you real? Aren't you real? Do you care? Don't you care? And one day, Jesus revealed himself to me. And I said, what do you want, Jesus? I'll do anything you want. He said, I want you to be a priest. And okay. And never doubted. I was thrown out of seminary later on in life. But I always knew that this is what God created me for. And you can tell because I love priesthood. I've been ordained 33 years. I'm just as happy today as I was when I was a newly ordained. I want to hear the reason Dr. Ray is a doctor.
16: Started in engineering. I always wanted to live in a caboose. And they kicked me out of engineering when the first day of class I said, do those trains really go that fast up close? So I realized I wasn't suited for engineering. I went into law. I was going to be a lawyer. Oh, I was going to be a lawyer.
11: Whoa.
16: And I got a master's in psychology because I thought, hey, who can reason better than psychologists? Well, I decided I got to keep going. And when I got into psychology, I was pretty much a secular psychologist. I was going to practice psychology as you practice psychology. And then I realized, I slowly saw how important religion was to many, many people. And I was trained in a way that you don't touch that. You should be neutral. So I practiced that way. And you know, Father, I was in secular media for years and years.
11: Oh, I've heard.
16: Years and years.
11: Yeah.
16: And I always wanted to host a show. I wanted to always host a TV show.
11: Really?
16: Never happened. Never, ever happened. And
11: you
16: I tried told God.
11: You took over from Jerry Springer, didn't you?
16: I told God.
11: Yeah, I told God.
16: Said, okay, my days are over being a TV host. And then look what God did for me.
11: He gave me this. He's still not a TV host. Oh, so sorry.
16: You know, we have security.
11: I know.
16: We do.
11: Please, please, would you? I got to get home.
16: Throw me the fire pack. And he gave me the chance to be here with you. A gift unbelievable that I've been given. And like you say, Father, that gratitude thing, that's big.
11: Absolutely.
16: I never thought I'd be here. Are you kidding me?
11: Me neither.
16: And I was reading in the latest issue of Purgatory Today.
11: I didn't know you could read. That's pretty good.
16: They're looking at me like, she's looking at me like, really? Purgatory Today? I don't have a subscription to that. And I get a chance to talk about God. Isn't that, I mean, what else is better to talk about and to do about, really?
11: Yeah. Talk to about. Would be better, but still. Yeah.
16: We got time for one more?
11: I don't know.
16: I think we do. Yes, ma'am.
11: Whoa.
18: Hi. How best can Protestant grandparents be a good influence on non-practicing Catholic grandchildren?
16: Go ahead.
11: I think they can be a fantastic influence. Like Billy Graham brought me to Christ. My father was a Presbyterian. Somewhere we got to get over, like in my book, Be a Man, when I sat there and I talked about the Billy Graham brought me to Jesus, someone online, as everybody has an opinion online, sat there and says, Father Larry Richards is either a liar or a nut. Because he
16: you
11: said...
16: You could be both.
11: I could be. Because he said Billy Graham, a Protestant, brought him to Jesus. And we all know Protestants can't bring other people to Jesus Christ. And there's nothing
16: Ouch.
11: More judgmental than
16: Ouch.
11: That. And that's just the whole thing that we tell God how he can work. And I just say, you do realize the people that do that, again, the way we treat others, it's measured back to us. You know that I've met many very faith-filled Protestants who know Jesus deeper than I do. And I spend an hour with them every day. And so anyone who's really trying to be faithful to Jesus can bring, you know, for years, Dr. Ray was a Protestant. And he could still bring people to Jesus as a Protestant. I'm sure you brought your kids anyway.
16: Well, it's interesting. What happened was that when I got into the Protestant world, I actually embraced my Christianity a little more deeply. And as I embraced it more deeply, I started looking back toward the Catholic Church because I wanted to hear what she had to say about all these teachings. And so in a lot of respects, going into the Protestant world was a detour back into the Catholic Church at a level beyond what I had been before.
11: And a lot of times, because they're more focused on bringing people to Jesus than just, okay, this is what I do. And we really do, like Jesus told all of us, not just me, go and make disciples. So if I was to ask you, if you were to drop dead right now and you go before God the Father and he says, okay, where are your brothers and sisters? Did you bring anybody with you? And if you'd say, oh no, it was hard enough for me to get here. Oh, that's the wrong answer. You and I have brought people, many people, to the devil. When you and I tell a dirty joke or an unclean joke or we do some kind of sin and we get drunk with somebody, we're taking them by the hand and say, come here, I want you to know who I'm following right now. Satan? This is who I'm following. So think about how many people we have brought to the devil. How many people can say today?
16: You know, you're so comforting.
11: I know.
16: You really
11: how many
16: are
11: people
16: comforting.
11: Can say today, I'm asking this to Dr. Ray, can say today, I know Jesus Christ because of, and insert your name. Because that, and if you're not there yet, that's okay. But you gotta get there. God wants you to bring people to Jesus Christ. That's why you're existing. He wants everyone to come to know the truth. And he wants to use you to do it. It's just not me or Dr. Ray. It's everybody's watching and you. So, just something to think about in my gentle way.
16: Yeah, you are really very, very affirming.
11: Very affirming.
16: Very affirming.
11: Yeah.
16: Very affirming.
11: Truth hurts.
16: Hey, I got to run the world here. Want me to? You want to?
11: I'm going
16: to
11: sit down.
16: You're still there.
11: I'm going to sit down and read my Bible.
16: Lizzie from Washington. My 18-year-old niece asked to live with me so she can save money for college. But I know she can get a job living with her parents. I think she just wants some independence. What should I be asking her? I'm 40, single, and Catholic with a stable working career. But I'm very nervous about this responsibility, partly because my niece and I have similar personalities. You might call them difficult. There's two levels to this question. One is, can she supervise her niece? Just because she's 18 doesn't mean the niece can live there and do whatever she wants. And if she truly suspects that the niece is escaping her parents and says, I'm going to go live with my aunt, because my aunt can't supervise me and my aunt might be a little more loose than my parents. I've seen this a lot. I've seen kids go to relatives because it's greener over there. And the relatives say, yes, come on, we'll take care of you. It's over. Your parents don't understand you. You come live with us. And then usually about 4 or 5 months later, those relatives walk into my office and say, I can't take it. I can't believe what these parents dealt with all those years. That's one. But then she said something interesting. She said we had similar personalities, we're both difficult. That's kind of like a parent saying, you know why I don't get along with my daughter? Because we're just alike. Now, wait a minute. Are you saying you're like a bratty 13-year-old? Is that what you're claiming as a parent? We don't want to be like our children if it means they're difficult or immature. We're the ones that got to reach above that. So when a parent says that to me, they always say that. You know why I fight with my son, my 9-year-old son? You know why we fight? Because we're too much alike. And I say, what are you, a 9-year-old boy? Why are you fighting with a 9-year-old boy? So I would say, Lizzie from Washington, be ever so careful if you're going to do this. Put a time limit on it. Say, okay, you come live here. And then at the end of 1 month, we're going to reassess. This is not open-ended. That would be my suggestion.
11: Mm.
16: Now, Father Larry.
11: You're the doctor.
16: We're going to do a segment. A segment with you.
11: Really?
16: Yeah, you get to stay.
11: I get to stay?
16: You get to stay. It was written into your contract.
11: Wow.
16: Yeah, into your contract. So when we come back, Father Larry is going to talk about something that you and I have talked about many times.
11: Many times. I forgot what it is. But it'll be great.
16: Being judgmental.
11: Oh,
16: as
11: I'm not
16: Christians.
11: That way at all.
16: No, but no. I'm judging you are.
11: Okay, I'm excited.
16: Ready? All right.
10: Thanks for joining us. Stay with us. If you have to go get a drink or something, okay. Woo,
19: yeah. Dr. Ray, yeah. Whoa, Dr. Ray.
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1: 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Speaking with Peter Carter, co-author with Cardinal Robert Sarra of The Song of the Lamb, Sacred Music and the Heavenly Liturgy, published by Ignatius Press. 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Peter, tell us, why did you put this book together with Cardinal Sarra, and why is it important, especially for Catholics, to read?
2: Well, I wanted to have him speak specifically to sacred music. What is liturgy? What is sacred music at the beginning? And then what does that look like in practice? Should we be singing a Gregorian chant, or does that not matter? You know, what do we need Latin? There's a lot of different issues that I think make it relevant for musicians, for priests, and for the average Catholic.
1: Peter Carter, co-author with Cardinal Robert Sarra of The Song of the Lamb, Sacred Music and the Heavenly Liturgy. I'm Doug Keck. This has been a Bookmark Brief. Thanks for stopping by. We'll see you next time.
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5: Dr. Ray Grindy.
4: Yeah, you're clapping for me, but I'm not clapping for you. Does
6: you
4: that
6: never
4: say
6: do.
4: Something?
6: You never clap for me. It's okay.
4: Let's just see how much you people love us first.
6: Oh, please. And then put it over your head.
4: You've taken over my show.
6: Easily, 12 years ago, but anyway.
4: I had a Protestant pastor say that John 3:16 used to be the most often quoted verse he ever heard.
6: Mm.
4: But it's been replaced
6: mm.
4: by, "Judge not, lest ye be judged."
6: Mm.
4: He said more people are now quoting that verse. Are we Christians, do we have to be real careful about our judgmentalness?
6: Absolutely, because the only thing Jesus ever told us we couldn't do was judge. You know, and so, people. But we need to judge actions, and that's always the biggest thing. You know, like, we call to love the sinner and hate the sin is what we talk about all the time, but usually we hate both, you know, in Jesus' name. You know, again, and what happens is, I just think that once you know that we're saved by grace, correct? Teaching of the church, it's what Jesus Christ did for us, now we do for him. And so, and that I deserve eternal damnation. I don't know if any of you know that. Ray tells me that most days. You know, but I deserve eternal damnation. And that's not false humility, that's truth. And yet God went to the cross and died for my sins. And it makes me grateful. So, if the God of the universe would do this, we then need to sit there and bring others as to this intimacy with Jesus. And we can't do that. Like, I can tell you. Like, I'm have a big presence online, and people constantly will tell me something like, "Father, you're going to hell. There's no hope for you." And they're daily mass people. And a true statement. You know, like, "Oh," and I get that again and again and again. I just sit there and I'll just say, really? I deserve it, but I know Jesus died for me. And that's the teaching. That I'm saved by the grace of God, not because I'm Father Larry Richards, but because of Jesus Christ died for me. And then I always get, because you do realize, Jesus also said, the measure with which you measure will be measured back to you. So if someone will sit there and say, "Oh, Father," and again, this is from good Catholic people, that ones that know that I am a no good, miserable human being as a priest. And I always say, I do a holy hour every day. I'm dedicated to our Blessed Mother. I, you know, I do all this stuff, and yet I'm not a good person. Then I just say, what I do now when people do that to me, I'll just sit there and say, "Thank you for your email. May God judge you forever the way you just judged me." And they go nuts. Because you have to think about that. And once
4: I delete those when you send those to me.
6: Yeah, I know. He does it. But Dr. Ray and I were up in Seattle. Seattle, where were we? The other side of town. We did a talk a couple years ago, right when COVID started.
4: Boise,
6: Idaho. And I was really hard on the guys, because I am. Dr. Ray makes people laugh. I make people feel bad, you know. So here I am, and I said, "And gentlemen, enough with the judging. May Almighty God judge every one of you forever the way you judge other people." And he was like, "Ooh." But that got to be real. That's what Jesus, who is God, said. Jesus is saying that. Now, when we do that, we don't sit there and say, "Well, we don't want to judge them."

0: Because that means orders a bunch of la-las, it doesn't matter. No, no, no. If we love people, we tell them the truth. Like, I'm hard on people. Why? Because when I was young, I read the book on Fatima. And Our Lady said to Lucia, people go to hell like snowflakes in a snowstorm. Doesn't it make you feel good? And so I sat there and thought, I want to do everything in my power as a priest to make sure nobody gets to hell. And the reality is that most people sit there and we judge all these other people, but the only time Jesus Christ ever said who goes to heaven and who goes to hell, remember, he's the judge of the living and the dead. We're all going to stand before him on judgment day. The only time Jesus explicitly says who goes to hell is when? Matthew chapter 25.
1: Yep, I was.
0: And
1: I was
0: when he
1: hungry.
0: Did that, Matthew chapter 25, the only time you ever hear Jesus explicitly say, get out of my sight, you condemned.
1: You didn't feed
0: into
1: me.
0: Exactly. I was hungry and you gave me no food. I was thirsty, you gave me no drink. It's the sins of omission that send people to hell. Now, I've been hearing confessions for 33 years, and I can tell you that most people never confess sins of omission, except, oh, I miss Mass on Sunday, because it's all about them. But Jesus said, you'll go to hell forever if you don't take care of the poor. What? How about those homosexuals and those heretics and those other ones? They're going to hell. And so are you if you don't take care of the poor. I don't like you, Father. I think that's a social justice thing. It's not a social justice thing. It's a Jesus Christ thing. There's a big difference. Jesus tells us how to live, and we got to do it. Social justice people just want to argue about what's just and how we got to take care of everybody. Mother Teresa was the most social justice person ever, was she not? But she loved everybody. Period. I'll never forget. You ever hear the story of Mother Teresa? Mother Teresa in her book, they wrote about her by Monsignor Moschberger, and he wrote this book, and they were all talking, him and the sisters, and mother was there, and she says to them, do you know the only sin I've never had to confess my whole life? And they're all like, oh yeah, tell us. She says, I've never had to confess I judged anybody. And they all says, well mother, how did you do that? And she says, because if I judged them, I couldn't love them. And I thought, I'm going to hell. There's no way. Because I can talk this good, but it's hard for me to live it. But I always got to come back to, not me as the common denominator, but what does Jesus tell me? Because I'll stand before him on judgment day. So I got to make sure I'm listening to what he says and I'm trying to do it.
1: People will accuse Christians of love, Christians with love.
0: Yeah, yeah.
1: And they don't judge souls. But it's, I know how you think.
0: Yeah.
1: You think this is wrong. You think I'm wrong. You
0: sure.
1: think I shouldn't be doing this. So loving people get accused of that.
0: And I think that, like, again, sometimes I think, like, for abortion. To me, it's the worst sin there is when we kill a baby in a womb. And so I preach hard against that. And I says, because I've seen the other side, when people have had abortions and they can't live with themselves forever. They have such hatred of themselves. Not all people, of course, but most. And so when I talk about abortion, it's not to make people feel guilty. It's first of all to save a child, and it's also to set people free from their slavery that they will have. So it's why we do what we do. Because again, think about
1: how... Not to tell you you're a wretched human being, it's to say I want to free you.
0: Exactly. And again, sometimes it got to be hard. You know, Jesus was not easy on the Pharisees. But isn't it amazing? You ever, again, I always tell people, look at the way Jesus treated people. The Pharisees, the religious people, he treated horribly. He called them whitened sepulchers. You hypocrites! You know, you're like a tomb that people walk over. That's not very nice. And yet, a woman caught in adultery, he treats her like she's the beloved daughter of the Father. How does that happen? Because one needs the kick in the butt because they think they have righteousness in themselves. And the other one knows how much they need mercy. Again, we hear at Mass, you know, the publican and the Pharisee or the tax collector. The Pharisee says, thank you, I'm not like the rest of people. And they judge everybody else. That's all it is about judgment of everybody else. And then the publican says, Lord, have mercy on me, a sinner, and doesn't raise their head. They ask for mercy. Whenever we think that we're not the ones that need mercy, but everybody else is, that's when we have a problem. We got to know, you know what? I'm just like them. I deserved eternal damnation as much as they do, and I do. But God came to save me. And what do I got to do? Save as many people as possible. I got to do everything to save them.
1: My son.
0: Which was, one? Oh, I don't want to hear. Go ahead.
1: Peter.
0: Oh, okay.
1: He's been on this show. He talks a lot to his peers. Many of them were raised not in the church.
0: Sure.
1: They don't know God. They don't know Christ. Their moral system has been shaped by the culture. And he says, Dad, our Lord's going to judge me very differently than he judges them.
0: Mm-hmm.
1: He said that. He goes, because I know, Dad. I've seen, I've been raised. He said, they weren't. So
0: exactly.
1: No
0: and Jesus said that.
1: God's going to judge them.
0: Sure. But again, though, no one gets away with anything. God is the judge, correct? And isn't it amazing? God waits for us to die before he judges us. Wouldn't it be great if we did the same thing for other people? Because I'm telling you, in teaching boys all those years, the kids that I thought would be the best kids turned out to be, not, and this isn't true of everybody, but turned out to be not as good as I thought they would. And some of the kids I thought with the worst stuff ever, they would never get out of some of the things they did, become the greatest Christians I've ever met. So you never know how the grace of God works.
1: You know, you're not saying, and you touched upon this, you're not saying we're indifferent.
0: Oh, go, no.
1: Sin. Obviously, you judge right and wrong.
0: Of course. But, and again, we got to call all sin out. Because again, once I had one of my kids, I was a spiritual director, he's a priest now, but he called me, he was in the Navy once, and he says, Father, I'm going to leave the Navy. And I said, okay, why? And he says, because they let homosexuals in here now. I said, they've always let homosexuals in, but now it's official. But anyway, I says, okay, that's good. And I says, let me just ask you, is there people that are Catholic that are having sex outside of marriage? Well, yes. I said, well, why aren't you leaving because of them? I said, is there Catholics that aren't going to Mass on Sunday in the Navy? Well, sure, Father. Then why aren't you leaving because of them?
1: They're Catholics.
0: They're all in bad. They're all in damnation in themselves. Missing one Mass on Sunday is enough to send you to eternal damnation. So you might call yourself a good Catholic. I didn't go to Mass last Sunday because I didn't feel like it. Well, you're in the same place as an active homosexual. If you both die, you both go to heaven. I hate you, Father.
1: You both go to hell.
0: You both go to hell, yeah. Dr. Ray was right on top of that one. You know, but you both go to hell.
1: You're witnessing how much I've had to correct him over the years.
0: We got the point that sin is sin. And someone else's sin might be different, but it doesn't ever, ever say that we don't say what they're doing isn't sinful. We can't. Because if you love them, we got to sit there and tell them what they're doing is not going to get them to heaven. You know, and what does sin do? It makes us a slave. Try to stop sinning. Think about your sin. Think about, like my poor people have to deal with me for daily Mass. I'll say, okay, to 7 o'clock Mass is when I have daily Mass. I says, I want you, God forbids us to judge. So I want you to not judge anybody between now and noon. And I go, see, you already did it because you just judged me, didn't you? And it's like, But you see, we so easily pick out the sin of other people. And we don't look at ourselves. And I just really think, and it isn't that we look at ourselves as sinners. We have to look at ourselves as loved sinners. Totally different. All the years I've been praying, I have never come before God where he has condemned me. Ever. He has always loved me, even in sin. And it's his love that transforms me. And it's his love that transforms the woman caught in adultery. Isn't it amazing when they threw that woman before him and they said, the law says that she must be condemned. He wrote the law. He's God. He knows all about it. And then he starts writing in the line. We don't know what he wrote. Some theologians say he wrote the Ten Commandments. And then he says, those of you without sin cast the first stone.
1: You know, there's a verse in the Old Testament, I didn't realize this, where God was talking about taking sin and putting it in the dirt and just rubbing
0: it away. Absolutely.
1: Yeah.
0: And that's what he did. And then, so people get all mad because then they all leave. And then Jesus looks at her and says, anyone condemn you? No one, sir. And then all the righteous people immediately, and then he said, sin no more. Yes, he did. But he freed her first. The problem with us sometimes is you got to know a theological principle. Before God gave the Ten Commandments, He first set his people free from their slavery. We like to give commandments to people who have never been set free by the knowledge of Jesus Christ. So that's why it doesn't work. That's why sinners keep sinning, because they've never known that Jesus Christ died for them to set them free from sin. But we hit them over the head with the commandments, but we don't hit them over the head with the love of Jesus. It's not either or. It's both and. But the way Jesus did it, Zacchaeus, I'm going to come and have dinner with you today. He didn't say, Zacchaeus, I want you to repent, and then I'll come and have a dinner with you. Uh-uh. I'm going to come have dinner with you, and then what does Zacchaeus do? Repented. After he looks at the woman and says, does anyone condemn you? Neither do I condemn you, the God of the universe. Then he could say, now sin no more. But we got to hit him with freedom and love first, and then we can say, and sin no more.
2: You want to take one question?
0: We only have a minute, but yeah,
2: I know
0: absolutely.
2: It. That's right. We'll go over.
3: You've already touched on it a little, but I have been struggling with the term social justice for a long time now. Our kids went 12 years to Catholic school and are now both in Catholic college, and we hear the term all the
0: constantly time
3: between school and church. And some of the most prominent social justice warriors that I know are not the disciples that you talked about.
0: And they're also, it's like a sociology, it's a cultural thing. And I know that so many social, it's amazing to me, so many social justice people are not pro-life. It's just unbelievable to me. And I say, that's the greatest and the most basic of rights to live. And so if you're going to be social justice, that's why we had a thing in our parish and the guy got up and he asked if we could do it. I said, yes. And I said, but I don't want you to say the word social justice. I want you to talk about we live as Christ commanded. Which is a totally different thing. Because social justice, like, oh, we can all do this together, it doesn't matter. But we gotta start living the way Jesus commanded. So when you take Jesus out of love, then you have social justice. And it's not loving. Have you ever met, I've had a fight with people, their social justice are some of the meanest people I've ever met. You know? And it's the same with the other way. I mean, again, everybody, we have plenty of blame to go around on all sides. But again, to believe and live what we believe is just to live what Jesus calls us to do, not social justice.
2: It's interesting, too, because the sociologists have done studies that have found that if there is a religious component to the social justice intervention, it's much more effective.
0: Of course.
2: Will you stay with me one more second?
0: I can't wait to spend another time with you.
2: This is good.
0: It's heaven on earth.
2: Well, this is probably taking days off your purgatory just to have to sit here with me.
0: Jesus already said I never have to go to hell now forever. I said, thank you, thank you.
2: We'll be right back.
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5: We should pray because prayer is conversation with God, and conversation is the only way to build a relationship. We need that relationship with God. We should pray and talk with God about what's on our hearts, what's on our minds, what's active in our lives, the joys we have. We should share all of these with God. Prayer is conversation, and conversation is the only way to build a relationship with God. It's the most important relationship. All of our other relationships depend on this one.
6: Hello, I'm Father Pascal Mary of the Franciscan Missionaries of the Eternal Word. In the name of the Father, and of the Son, and of the Holy Spirit. Amen. Lord and giver of life, we ask for the protection and blessing of every child who is in the womb. We ask for blessings upon their parents, especially upon the mother in this time, that she too would have health and blessing, that those who are near them would help them to give life, to protect the child in their womb. We ask for freedom of spirit and body and mind, conversion of heart, that we would receive each gift of life with the arms, with the heart of Jesus Christ himself. We ask this through Christ our Lord. Amen. In the name of the Father, the Son, the Holy Spirit. Amen.
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1: Father Larry, much of your early priesthood.
0: Someone talking?
1: Over here.
0: Okay. Yeah, yeah.
1: Much of your early priesthood was spent with teenagers.
0: It was.
1: And kids. And at that time, you didn't deal with their social media, did you?
0: No.
1: You didn't deal with smartphones, right?
0: Yeah, it was nothing in those days. Nowadays, you even have computers in every room.
1: It is
0: now
1: the biggest influence now upon
0: our
1: teens.
0: Of course.
1: So we're going to listen to some teens talking about how this is affecting them inside their peer group.
0: Wow. Okay.
7: See, we can't forget that a cell phone, it's a communication device. And so with the 9 million different social media apps that I'm sure all of us are present on, we're always going to see people trying to do the latest, newest challenges.
8: They're so much cooler than you, Connor.
7: Exactly. I might as well eat, you know, a spoonful of cinnamon or try to, you know, do a backflip off a building into a pool because that's a cool video and I know that'll get likes.
8: I'll risk my life for 4 thumbs up.
7: Exactly. And that's the double, you know, if cell phones are a double-edged sword, that's the negative edge to it. People will feed into certain trends, they'll modify their behavior and they'll modify their emotions if it means that they get likes or they get attention on these apps where they vie for communication from other individuals.
8: Remember when you were in elementary school, you got sticker systems when you had good behavior? Is it safe to say that social media is a sticker system on steroids?
9: Oh, absolutely. I think everyone craves that validation, and especially as a teenager. If you're not getting it from home or you're not getting it from school, you're looking at your peers and you're looking at other people to give it to you. So I think a lot of, like, most kids' issues and, like, self-worth image issues are really stemming from validation.
8: How do you avoid that?
10: I would say avoid social media, honestly. It's really...
8: You're learning this? Do, it's your age.
10: It's really hard to avoid because everybody's on it. That's how you communicate. But that's, like, the biggest comparison factor is, like, seeing people who you look up to on social media and saying, like, oh, I want to look like them. I want to live like them.
8: Is that them?
10: I know. Like, everything is fake on social media, but it's really hard not to compare yourself to, like, these, like, fake photoshopped images and saying, that's what I want to look like. But it takes a toll.
7: Yeah. It's one of those things where, like, the only thing that exists is what's in the camera frame. So, you know, with these media influencers, nobody understands that behind the scenes, these people are working, you know, hours to try to look that good and get this, you know, awesome tiger in the background that's, like, jumping over them while they're sitting at their, like, 12 million gallon pool.
8: Eating Frosted Flakes.
7: You know, eating Frosted Flakes. Yep. With gold in them, like DJ Khaled. Like, it's one of those things where
8: everybody can be a star.
7: Everybody can be a star.
8: How do you not be a star? At your age, you want recognition. How do you avoid this?
11: I think, too, it's all about valuing what you mean to society. I think keeping components of, like, self-respect, self-worth, and being aware that you're not somebody that's maybe going to have, like, 100 million social media followers. And I think, too, it's important to be true to yourself. Be true to yourself, be true to your family, and eventually be true to the people that are around you, because you have friends for a reason, and you have people that you can rely on and trust on a daily basis. And when you start to act like someone maybe that you're not, that's when you start to lose the relationships that you've had for a certain amount of time. And I think for us as teenagers, we're the guinea pigs, in essence, in that we are truly the first generation that's grown up from the time that we were born to the time that we are now in social media, and that people going forward are going to learn off of what we do. So by us being that first generation of social media users throughout our entire lifetime, I think that's when people will start to learn maybe trends that we have, patterns that we follow, and that what we can do differently to create a safer environment around us and help to curb issues with mental health and other issues like that.
8: Wait a minute. Yeah. No, it's just, I'm just with a bunch of kids. I don't even know who they are. Yeah, I can't wait to get back to my phone. Yeah, this personal stuff, you know, back and forth, face to face. Yeah, it's kind of old. Okay, I'll take care of it. I'll end this segment and we'll go. Well, the kids know, they are aware. Now the next step is to do something about it.
1: Father, we got a couple minutes left. Give the parents 3 bullet points on the power of social media in shaping their kids' souls.
0: It's like having a gun. It isn't the gun, it's who uses it. It's the same with social media. Like Dr. Ray, you know, he has his lifting on Facebook and that, and you can see him lift up his 10-pound barbell. It's unbelievable. But again, that there's so much on, like I have a thing Our Hope TV, where you can get every topic you ever want to hear. Every morning and every night, I send out a scripture verse. Why? To pierce the darkness. So I think that you can't just sit there and say, no, you can't have that. You got to make sure that they find the right white, the light in the darkness that's there.
2: But you have to eliminate the bad stuff, and if they won't do it at age 15...
0: Then you, I wouldn't give my kid a phone at age 15. I know some people did it in grade school. And they do it for, you know, and you can buy
2: the
0: lock
2: average
0: phones.
2: Age is 10 is the average age.
0: Yeah, and you smart can... Really? 10. Oh, there you go. I'm not there. But you can buy locked phones where they can't get.
2: Yes, you can.
0: Because the number one problem when it comes to this, too, is you got to follow their history. They got to show you that. Because the biggest addiction in America is porn. And the study was going, and this was 15 years ago, in sixth grade with pornography. It's much earlier now because they get on the phone. And again, and then when you catch your kid looking at pornography and you go, oh, and you scream and yell and carry on, that doesn't help. Let me tell you, you got to walk them through that and talk about why are you looking for a false reality? God's the one who wants to give you somebody. You got to, without shaming them, you got to take them through that. And so the first you just got to do, and you got to be able to, I think that the number one problem is why everybody looks in the phones is because we're not having communication with our kids. We're not talking to them. So it's almost better. Give them a phone. I don't have to deal with them. You can talk to them or text them. That's very nice. But I just think one of the best things people can do nowadays is you have a basket. You never let them bring their phone or their stuff to the dinner table.
2: Or their bedroom.
0: Or I don't care. Yeah,
2: or their bedroom,
0: whatever. But again, so why? But when you put it at the table, so you learn to talk to each other. If the only way they're communicating is through something like that, how sad that is. And if it's happening that way, that's not just their fault.
2: The parents have to stand strong.
0: Exactly.
2: You can't expect the kid with something, with the power of a machine gun in the hands of a three-year-old to say, okay, handle it responsibly.
0: Yeah, exactly.
2: The parents have to step in and say, here's what we're going to do. Here's what we're going to, how to protect it. We're going to get certain types of phones. We're going to get you a flip phone. How does it start?
0: I don't think they sell them anymore, do they?
2: Yeah, they do.
0: Oh, wow.
2: Yeah, they do. The kids go, what's it do? But anyway, and you can pair your phone to theirs.
0: You can?
2: Yeah, you can do that. So you know every single thing that goes through that phone. So father can tell you, they'll go to the stuff that is good, more likely.
0: If you show them that. A lot of kids don't even know where
2: we only got a minute left. I got to run.
0: Oh, you better hurry up.
2: You got to do a blessing.
0: Absolutely.
2: You got to do a blessing. Come on, do the blessing
0: say goodbye first.
2: Say goodbye.
0: Okay.
2: You bless first.
0: The Lord be with you.
2: And with your spirit.
0: May Almighty God bless, keep, and protect you. He who is Father and Son and Holy Spirit. Amen. Go in peace after you listen to the doctor.
2: One question.
0: What?
2: There's like 100 people here. Is the blessing the same for all as if it would just be one?
0: It depends how open they are.
2: Okay.
0: Yeah, yeah.
2: Okay.
0: If they're really open, they get more.
2: Answer.
0: Exactly.
2: Yeah.
0: I know. I'm theological.
2: You are.
0: I know.
2: Boy, we don't have much time left, but it's been a delight because this guy took the load off of me, I'll tell you what. And I got to admit, you did say some things that I wouldn't have said.
0: I know, absolutely.
2: In terms of depth.
0: Yeah.
2: All right? In terms of depth, I'm telling you.
0: Yeah, there you go.
2: Father Larry, you are my
0: friend.
2: Dr.
0: Ray,
2: you are my
0: friend too.
2: Don't judge me.
0: For at least another 20 years before you go.
2: Thank you for joining us here on Living Right with Dr. Ray. I want to thank you, folks. You made it all. What a crowd. Thank you so much. Give yourself a hand, would you? Walk with God. And if you got kids, hold them by the hand. Thanks for joining us. See you next time around.

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2: I'm Professor Simon. 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
5: Tonight I want to look at, I don't know if this is necessarily the second biggest hurdle, that's kind of an arbitrary thing to say, but for many of us, at least as a priest, I'm continually reminded how much the topic tonight, fear and anxiety, cripples many of us. It's often been said, perhaps you've heard, that more than anything else that God says in the Bible, he says, do not be afraid. It's kind of hard to actually check online because there's so many different ways of saying do not be afraid. Fear not. Do not be afraid, have no fear, whatever. Regardless of whether it's the most common command in the Bible or not, it's certainly said often, which I always find to be a bit disturbing, quite frankly. I mean, if this is what God has to say more than anything else, then that means that more than anything else, what's happening to us is we're becoming afraid. So it's encouraging on one hand, but it's a bit sobering on the other. It's realistic, I guess I'd say. First, we want to do a quick survey of Scripture, just to kind of soak in the Word of God, to get His mind on the topic, and then we want to do an application of it as well. As we begin thinking of why we do this with the Word of God, Paul's second letter to his good friend Timothy, chapter 3, verse 16 says this, "All Scripture is inspired by God and profitable for teaching, for reproof, for correction, and for training in righteousness."
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6: 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Let us now turn to our Blessed Mother. In the name of the Father, and of the Son, and of the Holy Spirit. Amen. O Mary, my Mother, I place myself under your loving care. Take my fears, my worries, and my hopes, and present them to your Son. Teach me to trust as you trusted, to love as you loved, and to say yes to God in all things. Remain with me always, and lead me ever closer to Jesus. Amen. Saint Monica, pray for us, and for those we love.
7: Here's your weather update from Catholic 540 AM. The current temp, 86 degrees, with a few clouds. The heat index, 93 degrees. Humidity, 65%. The wind is from the north at 11 miles per hour. The forecast for this afternoon, mostly cloudy with a light breeze with a slight chance of thunderstorms. Temps of 91. Then this evening, some clouds here and there and somewhat breezy with a chance of thunderstorms. 81 degrees. Overnight, cloudy with some wind with a slight chance of thunderstorms. The temp 76. That's the weather from Catholic 540 AM, Divine Mercy Radio.
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0: mercy for us. I trust in you.
1: Our Father, who art in heaven, hallowed be thy name. Thy kingdom come, thy will be done, on earth as it is in heaven.
0: Give us this day our daily bread, and forgive us our trespasses, as we forgive those who trespass against us. And lead us not into temptation, but deliver us from evil. Amen.
2: Hail Mary, full of grace, the Lord is with thee. Blessed art thou among women, and blessed is the fruit of thy womb, Jesus.
0: Holy Mary, Mother of God, pray for us sinners,

0: Eternal Father, I offer you the body and blood, soul and divinity of your dearly beloved Son, our Lord Jesus Christ.
1: In atonement for our sins and those of the whole world.
2: For the sake of his sorrowful passion,
1: have mercy on us and on the whole world.
2: For the sake of his sorrowful passion,
1: have mercy on us and on the whole world.
2: For the sake of his sorrowful passion,
1: have mercy on us and on the whole world.
2: For the sake of his sorrowful passion,
1: have mercy on us and on the whole world.
2: For the sake of his sorrowful passion,
1: have mercy on us and on the whole world.
2: For the sake of his sorrowful passion,
1: have mercy on us and on the whole world.
2: For the sake of his sorrowful passion,
1: have mercy on us and on the whole world.
2: For the sake of his sorrowful passion,
1: have mercy on us and on the whole world.
2: For the sake of his sorrowful passion,
1: have mercy on us and on the whole world.
2: For the sake of his sorrowful passion,
1: have mercy on us and on the whole world.
2: For the sake of his sorrowful passion,
1: have mercy on us and on the whole world.
0: Eternal Father, I offer you the body, blood, soul, and divinity of your dearly beloved Son, our Lord Jesus Christ.
1: In atonement for our sins and those of the whole world.
0: For the sake of his sorrowful passion,
1: have mercy on us and on the whole world.
0: For the sake of his sorrowful passion,
1: have mercy on us and on the whole world.
0: For the sake of his sorrowful passion,
1: have mercy on us and on the whole world.
0: For the sake of his sorrowful passion,
1: have mercy on us and on the whole world.
0: For the sake of his sorrowful passion,
1: have mercy on us and on the whole world.
0: For the sake of his sorrowful passion,
1: have mercy on us and on the whole world.
0: For the sake of his sorrowful passion,
1: have mercy on us and on the whole world.
0: For the sake of his sorrowful passion,
1: have mercy on us and on the whole world.
0: For the sake of his sorrowful passion,
1: have mercy on us and on the whole world.
3: Eternal Father, I offer you the body and blood, soul and divinity of your dearly beloved Son, our Lord Jesus Christ.
1: In atonement for our sins and those of the whole world.
3: For the sake of his sorrowful passion,
1: have mercy on us and on the whole world.
3: For the sake of his sorrowful passion,
1: have mercy on us and on the whole world.
3: For the sake of his sorrowful passion,
1: have mercy on us and on the whole world.
3: For the sake of his sorrowful passion,
1: have mercy on us and on the whole world.
3: For the sake of his sorrowful passion,
1: have mercy on us and on the whole world.
3: For the sake of his sorrowful passion,
1: have mercy on us and on the whole world.
3: For the sake of his sorrowful passion,
1: have mercy on us and on the whole world.
3: For the sake of his sorrowful passion,
1: have mercy on us and on the whole world.
3: For the sake of sorrowful passion,
1: have mercy on us and on the whole world.
3: For the sake of his sorrowful passion,
1: have mercy on us and on the whole world.
2: Eternal Father, I offer you the body and blood, soul and divinity of your dearly beloved Son, our Lord Jesus Christ.
1: In atonement for our sins and those of the whole world.
2: For the sake of his sorrowful passion,
1: have mercy on us and on the whole world.
2: For the sake of his sorrowful passion,
1: have mercy on us and on the whole world.
2: For the sake of his sorrowful passion,
1: have mercy on us and on the whole world.
2: For the sake of his sorrowful passion,
1: have mercy on us and on the whole world.
2: For the sake of his sorrowful passion,
1: have mercy on us and on the whole world.
2: For the sake of his sorrowful passion,
1: have mercy on us and on the whole world.
2: For the sake of his sorrowful passion,
1: have mercy on us and on the whole world.
2: For the sake of his sorrowful passion,
1: have mercy on us and on the whole world.
2: For the sake of his sorrowful passion,
1: have mercy on us and on the whole world.
2: For the sake of his sorrowful passion,
1: have mercy on us and on the whole world.
2: For the sake of his sorrowful passion,
1: have mercy on us and on the whole world.
2: Eternal Father, I offer you the body and blood, soul and divinity of your dearly beloved Son, our Lord Jesus Christ.
1: In atonement for our sins and those of the whole world.
4: Holy God,
1: Holy Mighty One, Holy Immortal One, have mercy on us and on the whole world. Holy Mighty One, Holy Immortal One, have mercy on us and on the whole world. Holy God, Holy Mighty One, Holy Immortal One, have mercy on us and on the whole world.
4: Eternal God,
1: in whom mercy is endless, and the treasury of compassion inexhaustible, look kindly upon us, and increase your mercy in us, that in difficult moments we might not despair, nor become despondent, but with great confidence submit ourselves to your holy will, which is love and mercy itself.

0: 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Listen in as we continue to hear about birth choice. Be not afraid.
1: But before we left the hospital, I went up to the antenatal testing unit, and this is just the fire in me. And I put the baby down, and I walked in there, and I'm totally blank on her name at the moment. But anyway, she tried to be kind, but it just wasn't. I obviously wasn't following what they wanted me to do. So I walked in there, I set Peter down, and I said, the next time someone asks you if you've ever seen a trisomy 13 baby go home, you can say yes. And she starts bawling. And I'm just like, I didn't mean to do that. But it's just like, you can't tell people something definitively when you don't know.
2: Yes.
1: So we took him home. And like Marty said, at the time it was perinatal hospice. And we had this wonderful nurse that came once a week, and I was concerned about the cleft, and he wasn't going to be gaining enough weight. They wouldn't even do anything about his, he had tetralogy of Fallot, and they wouldn't do anything about his heart condition because he was a trisomy baby. But the cleft, they said, okay, if you can get him to 10 pounds, we'll consider the cleft surgery. I have no idea why that was like an arbitrary thing, or it was just like, that was like, they were doing me a favor, and he was doing really well. But he had his little struggles. But I don't think he ever slept in his bed because I had four kids. Someone's always holding him. My mom came to visit. My husband's mom came to visit. We just had this constant flow of people. And they all saw him, you know, alive. He's pink. He's got this little blonde hair. He's got this little round face. And he was a person. We didn't know how many birthdays he was ever going to get because they said he's never going to make it to a year. So he was born at 8/19. My husband set his watch for 8/19. We celebrate his birthday every night. My husband still has that alarm on his watch. But that is just a reminder as to why we do this.
2: Yes.
1: So I get more emotional when I talk about my husband than my own personal story. So, well, here's the funny thing is that Peter lived 40 days. He died on the anniversary of Roe versus Wade.
3: Wow.
2: And the day of this recording, you said when you came in, it's the anniversary of the reversal of Roe versus Wade.
1: Right.
2: So
1: right.
2: How beautiful that
1: so
2: is.
1: So I said, I'm like, okay, God, I apparently don't get subtle messages. So you have to make it very clear to me what I'm supposed to do. So after Peter passed, and it was just so interesting. I mean, I did a lot of things just because it's just my personality. But, you know, I kept thinking about what if there's some young first-time mom? Northern Virginia is very transient. What if she has no family? What if she doesn't? I'm like, what do you do with that? I mean, I was blessed to have, you know, we had moved, so I had two parishes of moms, like, tending to my family's needs. Mm-hmm. What do you do if you don't have that? So after Peter had passed, we went and scheduled a meeting with the hospital. And we were ushered into a boardroom, and there's all these people at the table. And it was interesting. I noticed they turned their badges over. My husband noticed that. And there was one gentleman
3: really?
1: Sitting back along the wall. And we started talking, and they asked, like, what we were doing there. And we explained our situation, what happened with Peter. And my husband's a systems engineer, and I'm a consultant that does business processes. So we went in there and said, okay, you cannot deliver this definitive diagnosis and just drop it like a bomb and then offer no support, no alternatives, no information, nothing but an abortion. That's just not acceptable. And we didn't even do it from a religious standpoint. I said, that just is neglect on the medical community. You have to address all of those scenarios.
3: It's inhumane.
1: Yeah, it really is. So we'll come to find out. They thought we were there to sue them because of the treatment we'd received. And I said, no, we are here to fix your problem. So we also, being Northern Virginia, we had the blessings of knowing Dr. John Burkowski and Dr. Anderson. So we had talked with him and said, we really want to do this program. They have to – people are going to make – we couldn't do it from a religious standpoint because people, for whatever reason, get turned off by that. Like, you're the Jesus freaks. You're the, you know, the abortion, you know, anti-abortion people. And well, yes, but, you know, you need to look at it holistically.
2: Yes. Right. Tell me about those physicians again, because I'm not familiar.
1: So, Dr. Brukalski, he was an abortion doctor and all that. He had a conversion.
2: Okay.
1: And they have a practice in Northern Virginia. I'm totally blank on what the
2: name is. It's not Tepeyac, is
1: it? It is Tepeyac. Yeah. Okay. Here you go. Yes. Blank.
2: Very familiar.
1: So it's Tepeyac. So, so we talked to Dr. Brukalski and said, we really want to do this. And the medical system out there is Inova, and Tepeyac had privileges at Fair Oaks,
2: yep,
1: Inova.
2: Very familiar.
1: Well, Peter was born at Inova Fairfax, and John said, Dr. Brukalski said, if you have an in at Fairfax, go for it. Because they did not. So I'm like, all right, I don't know what I'm doing. I know nothing about the medical community. That's just not our thing, but people are going to make decisions, whatever decisions they're going to make. They need to make informed decisions. And as a medical community, you need to provide the entire spectrum. So our whole thing was you need to provide everything from comfort to cure.
2: Mm-hmm.
1: And so we did that. And fortunately, my husband worked for a large defense contractor and they donated money. And I also worked for another large international company and I petitioned and they gave us funds. So we had to basically start the program ourselves, literally in a closet, and with a part-time nurse because they would not support until it was self-sustaining.
2: Okay.
1: So we did everything we could to get it to stand up. So we've been doing that. And then when they built the new Women and Children's Center, we were invited and they had an office next to the antenatal testing. Mm. So they're still not where they should be, but I take it as success for baby steps. They at least recognized it. And it is just was so clear to me that we were meant to do that.
2: Yes. Yes.
1: So it was just a strange thing that, I mean, just a strange change of events. And it's like, and Peter just had such an impact on the world after 40 days of life. Mm-hmm. People should aspire to be like that.
2: Yes.
1: You never know what you could live to be 100. And it's like there were more people at his funeral than I ever even imagined. So to write him off at week 20 was just so wrong. That's like we need to do something about that. So long story short, well, it's still a long story. But anyway, we moved from Virginia to North Carolina. I was involved with the Respect Life program at Nativity Parish in Arlington Diocese. And so when we moved here, I spoke with the parish priest there and I said, hey, I'm still going to borrow some of those materials if you're okay, because I'm not finding what I'm looking for in North Carolina. So I had taken an early retirement just because we had moved and whatever, for professional reasons. So I started Googling and I came across Be Not Afraid. And I'm like, oh, this sounds very much like what I had been doing. Even funnier story is Dr. Brukalski's on the board and I'm like, all right, God, I'm getting the message again here.
3: Yeah.
1: So it's like it's come full circle.
2: Yes.
1: So I signed up and I did the training. That was when I met Dr. Marty and we had a long conversation and we've just sort of have gone from there. So I'm hoping to spread that through the grace of using birth choice and letting other people know that yes, you can get a diagnosis. You get a diagnosis, not a death sentence.
2: Yeah.
1: I mean, it really is. And you just need to, I'm working to have that culture shift. It's going to be a long, slow road, but I think people need to see that. And my children are totally different because of the life of their brother.
2: And I was thinking exactly that.
1: Yeah,
2: I mean, these
1: yeah.
2: families that have these beautiful siblings that are a part of it, they're taught lessons that they can never receive outside of that environment. It's so beautiful. And then they'll carry that with them. I mean, we talked to Patsy Conley's daughter who wrote so beautifully about her experience with her sister.
3: And your story is happening every day on
2: yes.
3: Facebook, 3-5 times a day. I see that story.
1: Yeah, it's crazy. And for someone to know that there is a person they can pick up the phone and call and talk about that. Their story is not my story, but a totally different journey, but unless you've even walked that path, it's hard. It's hard to put yourself in their shoes unless you've traveled something similar.
2: But I keep coming back to your faith, Judith. And for young women that might be struggling in all areas, and to not have that, and just to have this, you know, in the medical community pushing an abortion as opposed to really thinking through and having that not even be an option. I think it's so important to have people like you walking with these women to help them carry the load and to be strong in this experience. It's really important. Thank you so much for sharing that and for your strength. It's incredibly inspiring. I really appreciate that.
1: Thank you.
2: Wow. Okay, so let's talk about accompaniment, hope, and human dignity. And I'll leave it out to whoever wants to answer this question. So we know, and in the midst of this, that parents often describe feeling isolated, frightened, and pressured after receiving this difficult news. What does authentic accompaniment look like, and how can families know they are not alone? Who wants to answer this? You want to go with it, Judith?
1: Sure. I think accompaniment is meeting the woman and the family where they are. And that includes the husband. A lot of times, because I was the one that you could obviously tell I was pregnant, that a lot of the attention was directed toward me. And to do it as a couple. I mean, a baby has two parents and they process things very differently. And to just be there to give them what they need and to talk about where they are. And every situation is different, and to give them back the control, because when you're given that diagnosis, it's like the control of your baby's future is taken from you. Mm-hmm. Because you just don't know. It's not the life that you've dreamed of. You know, I envisioned, you know, I had three girls and then I had the two boys. You know, I envisioned my boys growing up together, and to give that to that family, to let them create their own path forward. And to give them options and say, okay, this is what I think, but you're in control.
2: Mm-hmm, mm-hmm, mm-hmm. All right. So I want to hear specific examples of the ways families have found meaning, joy, and grace, even in the midst of these very difficult circumstances. Would you speak to that, Dr. McCaffrey?
3: Yeah.
2: I mean, thinking about these mothers that we interviewed, and you were talking about how they're street fighters, and I mean, you make me think of that, Judith.
3: Yeah, well, I think you truly have to dig deep if you're going to allow the love that you have for your child to be able to confront, you know, a very powerful and expert medical establishment, which is telling you mm-hmm. very different things. I think as you were talking about accompaniment with Judith, I think the other thing that we do when we make these diagnoses, and you guys have said this, a diagnosis, even if we have it right, is not a prognosis. I mean, we don't know exactly how a baby is going to turn out. We just aren't able to predict that very well, certainly with the genetic things. I mean, you know, a baby with anencephaly may have a very short and powerful life. But the other children with some of these disorders could be very long lives if we're willing to support them. But what we do when we offer parents a choice of an abortion or just perinatal hospice is basically say, well, your baby is different now. So we're going to ask you if you really want this baby to be here. And it really challenges a parent's love. I mean, the love that you have for this child, is it a conditional love now that really depended on what the child would do in terms of, you know, their productivity, their utility, what they would do for the world, what they would offer others? Or is that child a really unique individual created in the image of God and is here with special purpose? And I think what I see with the moms, and I hear it, just amazingly with Judith's story, is that these are people who really truly realize, and they may not all necessarily be thinking about God per se, but they realize that their child is here with special purpose. And I think the way that I think about that and the way I see it, and some moms have expressed this to me, is that God felt the world was incomplete without this baby, so he put this baby here mm-hmm. for a reason. And I think when you talk about Peter Thomas, clearly that little guy was here with special purpose. Mm-hmm. And I have seen this from so many folks whose babies with, you know, these conditions that we call incompatible with life say, you know, I hope one day, you know, my life is as powerful as my kid's life is. And the ability for them to just melt hearts and to change the world around them is really spectacular. It may also be a commentary on the fact that the bar is pretty low out there and we have a lot of changing to do. But, but we're not able to affect that change quite as well as some of these people, these babies, these children. It's just different. And, you know, I'm reminded you talked with a couple of moms, with three moms when we did our last interview together. And, Sage's mom, who we talked about, Sage has got trisomy 13. She's now 7. But Sage's mom, Sage was responsible for just an unbelievable transformation in her mom. Nicole is an absolute street fighter for sure. You would look at her and say, this is not the woman that I would necessarily predict was going to be the one standing up for her baby like this. But oh my gosh, she is. And she also found God through her child, and she converted to Catholicism through her child. And it was the understanding that this child was a gift. I mean, these are transformational people that we need so badly in this world. Mm-hmm. And we seem to be hell-bent on eliminating them in this world. And I think we're all here, with, as some moms have said, with special purpose. But I think these children are here with even a greater purpose maybe than some of us. I mean, they are really

0: for those that might not have a community, what would you say we could do more of to support?
1: We were very blessed to have not one but two parishes, and because we were concerned like our kids were going to slip through the cracks because they changed from one school to another. But in fact, we got double. And what I think would be most beneficial is that people would be okay to talk about it. And it's not like they were doing me some sort of favor by like ignoring the fact that I had a difficult pregnancy. And then after Peter died, like they were doing me a favor by not mentioning it or talking about it. It's like he does exist. He did exist. You can't. You need to let the parents feel like they can have someone mm-hmm. to talk to, and then express their needs and for people to receive that in such a way that it's helpful. It's not like you're really asking them to change your situation, but to meet you where you are and to walk with you, even if for a few steps. And like I said, like I had that one friend that would bring milk, and it was just, it's little things, and I don't need one person to like solve all of my, mm-hmm. my problems. Mm-hmm. And everyone has a different role, and people have different capacities, and I have friends that have also lost children, and it was very difficult for them, and I totally understand that. And I'm like, you know, then pray. We'll pray together. I'll pray for you. You pray for me. We'll pray for our families. And just sort of an acceptance mm-hmm. of the situation instead of trying to change the situation. I mean, for as much as we would like to, you know, quote, fix some of these babies, that's just not their purpose in life. And it was funny, I was listening to Marty talk, and I'm talking about accompanying women. I went through and I've looked at pictures of families during my BNA training, and that these families have allowed their photos to be shared, and they're all smiling. No one looks like they've regretted. No one looks miserable. The one child was, the one baby was stillborn, but you would never know that by looking at the parents' faces. They got to put eyes on him. They will have that vision of what their baby is forever.
0: Yes.
1: And to take that from people, I think you're doing them a disservice.
0: Yes.
1: So,
0: yes. Gotta acknowledge the truth.
1: Right, right. It is what it is. Mm-hmm. But just go with it. Go with it from there. Don't try to change it. And, you know, aborting a baby is not fixing it, because so many of those women end up in counseling after that we knew a case that when I was in Northern Virginia and we were working with someone, and they had a young woman that was in counseling. She had a baby that had trisomy 21, Down syndrome. And she was told this baby was going to be disfigured, like all these horrible things. And so she had like a late term abortion. And she said, I just want to see the baby before you take him. And she looked and she's like, it doesn't look like there's anything wrong with him. That just sent her into such a psychiatric state that it was just mm-hmm. like, that's harder to recover from than following the process of your baby's life. And the way we look at it is everyone dies. They just do. There's no escaping that. So why are you trying to use that as your fix to the solution?
2: Mm-hmm. Yeah, right. I think I just jump in on Judith's comment about what people could do better. I think when you talk to what she expressed is what I hear all the time from parents, especially from moms, is this sense of isolation after you get a diagnosis. Mm-hmm. And I think there's a couple of reasons for that. One is we bring that on as healthcare providers, because we talk about these things like you just mentioned, Judith. Oh, there's going to be all of these problems and this disfigurement. And we take away the humanity of the baby. And so you are left then thinking, gee, as you're offered abortion, do I want to do that, or how do I deal with this? And even when you go home, you feel totally isolated, alone. How can you talk to anybody about this? And there aren't people around you who've had experience with this. Someone said to me last week, it's a family that I'm working with Down syndrome. And they said, you know, Marty, this is just really hard to really think about having this baby, because, you know, I look around and I never see

0: any people with Down syndrome. I said, well, there's a reason for that. I see a lot because my daughter has Down syndrome and I live in that world and she does things with people with disabilities. But, you know, so many of them now are aborted. I mean, we're looking at abortion rates of 90% for Down syndrome in this country. So you feel very, very isolated. And part of what we have to do in terms of reaching out with BNA and with diocese and what Birth Choice does, I think even when you get initial intakes, is to give people a sense that they have a place to go to and belong, even though they feel like they're isolated and alone. And that is a huge part of the issue, is taking away the humanity of the baby. And I think one of the great things that you mentioned also, Judith, is you talk to parents with a child with one of these prenatal diagnoses, and I try to do this, and it's totally sincere, is to congratulate them and ask the baby's name. And it's just shocking to find out that someone at 18, 20, 24 weeks has never had anyone in the healthcare world congratulate them or ask about their baby's name or treat their baby as a little human. Mm-hmm. So I think there's many things that we have to do better on all sides to really try and change this culture.
1: Oh, and we're certainly doing it with this. I so appreciate all of you and your role that you're playing in this. It is such a beautiful thing. So I'm just to kind of sum up, and then we'll talk about looking ahead and then some closing points on this discussion. But, okay, so Marty, Dr. McCaffrey, your experience with Be Not Afraid and the years involved in that, thank you so much for doing all the work that you've done up to this point and continue.
0: No, it's God's work, it is, Ellen.
1: You go where you're called. Your hands and feet are so beautiful. And Judith, your story with Peter Thomas, it's so beautiful. I will not forget that. And I am sure that at 8:19 now, yeah. I will be
2: everyone's
1: a little prayer. Yeah, that is so beautiful. And your fight with your husband, it's so incredibly encouraging. And thank you for that. And Suzie, the work that you do at Birth Choice and for bringing this partnership together, it's going to bear so much fruit, and I cannot wait to see how God just builds this from here on out. And all we have to do is just be open. So I think that's so beautiful. So kudos to you and the team and the board that's doing this. All right. So looking ahead, for parents who may be facing a difficult prenatal diagnosis today, what would each of you want them to know? Let's start with you, Dr. McCaffrey.
0: I want them to have hope, and realize they're generally coming to us collectively here at the table, with probably a sense of hopelessness and loss. And I would like to be able to give them some hope and be able to give them some reason to believe that, you know, not only is their child an important human being, but there's hope for life for the child, that there currently is life for that child. And then that child has as much dignity as any of us do and is here with special purpose.
1: Beautiful. Suzie, what would you say?
3: After listening all the Judy's story and also how the experiences from Dr. McCaffrey, I just want to say to all the families that are there that you are not alone, that we have now a possibility here in Raleigh to have faces, real people to help you, that just with a call, you can find these people and the support probably they need. Also that you don't need to figure out right now what is going on or what you need to do. Is probably a challenge right now to know what to do. But with the support of Be Not Afraid, that they are trained to do this, you can find together what to do or how to face this situation. And also that your child is not a diagnosis, like Judith said. and the whole story of that child doesn't end there. Like you were saying, your child, Peter Thomas, his story is still here, pretty much alive, and that the your child has a value, doesn't depend on the diagnosis, or has a value because what he is or she is. And there is a lot of hope there. I can see
1: a lot of hope in it. And we didn't really touch on the training that you go through and the number of counselors that you plan to have on staff through Be Not Afraid and Birth Choice. So why don't you touch on that after you give me your answer about what you would say.
2: So I agree with very much what both Marty and Susay had to say. And the one thing I would add is just love them. It's your baby. Just love them. There are other people to support you with what all those external things are that you need. And let people help you. But your job is just love that baby. The same, I mean, there's no different. A baby's a baby. Mm-hmm. And everybody has something wrong with them because no one is perfect. So where would you draw the line? And as there becomes more and more testing, that line is going to continue to shift.
1: Mm-hmm.
2: And what becomes acceptable for a valued life versus what is not. And there should be no line. You just need to love them as a baby.
1: Mm-hmm. Mm-hmm. Okay. And training.
2: So the training, you know, I thought I was pretty knowledgeable. And, you know, I'd done this work for years up in, you know, sort of in Northern Virginia, making connections. And for a while, we had a website and trying to get people to vetted information. I mean, that came from my daughter searching the internet. And it's just like, that's just bad. Because anyone can post anything. And I think that's something that parents need to realize is that they need a vetted organization and a person that's going to get them accurate information, not just something that someone whipped up and stuck on the internet. So the training at Be Not Afraid is great because we all have the same training and we have that network. So everyone has different experiences and we share that and we're there to support each other as well because it is challenging and to learn the language. That's the biggest thing that my takeaway from Be Not Afraid is to change that language. Like I said, I still remember, you know, I don't even remember what the sonographer said, all I heard was there's something wrong. Mm-hmm. And to change that and how impactful words are to people in those vulnerable situations. Mm-hmm. So Be Not Afraid has done a fabulous job of setting up that training. And we continue to meet and talk and we have different topics and it's just, it's not a stagnant training. Yes, it's intense and we learn a lot of basics, but then it keeps changing and we're there for each other as we go through meeting different parents.
1: What a rewarding
2: thing. It really is. I don't understand why people think this is like a terrible negative thing. I've had such great experiences and I've met so many people, but the interesting thing is how many parents I've found that have lost a child. I mean, I had a best friend that I never knew because she felt like she could never talk about it. I'm like, we should not be in a society where you're afraid to talk about your children. Like, it's like when people say, like, how many children do you have? And I'm like, I have five. I have four here and one in heaven. And it's just like, oh, and people, you know, so we just slowly need to work on that. And I think the more we use consistent language and positive language, that I think that the tide will change at some point. It's a long road, but I mean, what else have we got to do?
1: Exactly. Consistent, positive language. I love that. Yes. We're in it for the fight. This is so awesome. Okay. And as this partnership begins, what is your vision for how Be Not Afraid and Birth Choice will serve family in the years ahead? And how can our community support this mission? Whoever wants to answer.
0: Well, what we've started out with, I mean, is training of Judith and Lori Carter as our other trainee who's just completed training. We have one more person going through training in the current round of training.
1: Right.
0: So we'll have, at that point, hopefully we'll have three people that will be serving as parent care coordinators. So PCCs, we call them. Uh-huh. And it would, when we started out with this and we were talking initially with Suzanne and Kevin Klass and I were talking, we thought it would be great to have at least three would be really nice. Mm-hmm. So people could sort of share the load of patients that we would have. We have no idea how many parents or families will necessarily be dealing with. We're located here in Raleigh, and there's no BNA-trained org in North Carolina right now. But what will probably happen is we will get referrals from outside of mm-hmm. North Carolina as well. And so right now BNA has 20 trained organizations around the country. So what we would hope eventually to have is at least one in each state, maybe more than one in each state. But for now, we're all trying to cover lots of space where there are no organizations. So, with the three PCCs that we will have, the vision is that Judith and Lori and our folks will all work together that will kind of share patients. It won't be like someone carries their own patient load, because we're all going to learn from each other mm-hmm. on how to deal with families going through this. And we're not always all going to be here all the time. So we'll be able to support families when someone is leaving or is gone for a while. And, you know, we'll go from there. So, yeah.
1: So if there's somebody that's listening right now that either wants to support the mission of this merger with Be Not Afraid and Birth Choice, or if they have some questions they want to connect, what's the best way to do that?
0: Yeah, so the best thing to do right now is we're putting a page together that will go up. Suzanne and Kevin are working on that.
1: Mm-hmm. Okay.
0: That will go up on the Birth Choice site.
1: Okay.
0: So it'll be a contact page.
1: Okay.
0: That will be available. It's not available yet.
3: Not yet,
0: but it will be.
1: Okay.
0: If anyone is at a point where they need assistance right now, they can do a couple of things. One is go directly to the Be Not Afraid website and just ask for the ability to reach out to Judith or Lori or myself.
1: Okay.
0: And we could start working with them. Yeah. And the other thing is to get in touch with you or here, because you know how to reach me.
1: Yes.
0: What we have told folks, especially people who do like sidewalk counseling, who we had a representative from one of the big Protestant sidewalk counseling groups at our meeting at Birth Choice a few weeks ago, mm-hmm. is here's a number that they could call. And I had given them my phone number. I said, we'll have a number up on the Birth Choice site soon. If you're on the sidewalk encountering somebody with a prenatal diagnosis, just call us. Because they need to talk to somebody. Giving them a flyer, we can do that. But it's really best those folks get to talk to someone right at that point. So I think there's a lot of growth that we're going to anticipate here, Ellen, that maybe isn't totally clear yet. But there's huge opportunity for sure.
1: Well, just face those issues as their challenges.
0: You go where the Holy Spirit drags you.
1: Come and we can do it. Yeah. So if you
0: want to. What else we have to do, right?
2: Exactly.
1: That's fantastic. And if you have a question for Dr. McCaffrey and you want to reach out to him, my email address is faithworks@divinemercyradio.org, and I'd be happy to direct you until they get something up on their website. And I want to share briefly, too, several years ago, my daughter was in university, and I happened to be having a discussion with someone that was working with Birth Choice. I was talking about it this morning, and I cannot remember who it was, but they had developed some business cards with just Birth Choice and the phone number on there, and had maybe a little comment down below of what they were doing. And my daughter said, oh, I'll take some. The very next week when she was in class, there was a young lady that had just discovered that she was pregnant, and my daughter just pulled the card out.
0: Got her card. Handed. Yeah.
1: So, I mean, this is a great way of, you know, sidewalk. Just hand this out if you happen to encounter anybody. That's, it's so easy. There's no, you know, judgment, whatever. Just here, take this and do what you would and say a prayer as you're handing it. All right. So, and Suzanne, if listeners would like to learn more about Birth Choice or seek assistance, volunteer, donate, whatever, where can they go to for more information about that?
3: To our website also, birthchoicewake.org.
1: Birthchoicewake.org.
3: Okay. And we have the email there, our phone number. They can call us. They can email us. Please, if you are listening, just tell someone about Birth Choice and Be Not Afraid also, that probably they can volunteer, donate, like you said,
1: yes,
3: or be involved with this program.
1: So excited. Dr. McCaffrey, you have something you want to add?
0: Just to add that Be Not Afraid is just so grateful for the partnership with Birth Choice. And I would encourage listeners to do everything possible to support Birth Choice and its large mission. I would make a special plea, though, for Be Not Afraid. Be Not Afraid now, as a training organization, is not directly serving families. And in the past, families have been our greatest donors. And we don't have quite that contact anymore. So if those out there are interested and find the Be Not Afraid mission of trying to train a national network of organizations that are able to supply support to parents in the way that they need it for prenatal diagnosis, please go to Be Not Afraid. It's at www.benotafraid.net. The other thing I would suggest is not only do we train folks like Judith and Lori, who are going to be completing their training with our parent care coordinator training, there are other trainings available there that are probably more suitable for folks who are sidewalk counselors. They are shorter trainings. The PCC training is a much longer, intense training, which generally takes about 2.5 to 3 months. And it's a commitment. The shorter training is training for caring and interacting and interfacing with parents who are abortion vulnerable. Mm-hmm. And that is a much shorter training. It's about 4 hours, and it can be completed online. And then lastly, I would ask if there are other folks out there who feel called to this type of ministry, and they would like to help and support and serve folks that are dealing with these challenging prenatal diagnoses, please go to the Be Not Afraid website and consider signing up for PCC training, parent care coordinator training. And we would be in contact with you. And so we would look forward to lots of new folks desiring to join us in this adventure as we go ahead and support these families as best we can.
1: All right. Dr. McCaffrey, Suze, Judah, thank you for sharing your experiences and insights with us today. As we've heard, this new partnership between Be Not Afraid and Birth Choice is rooted in a profound commitment to accompany families with compassion, practical support, and hope and love during some of life's most challenging moments. Every child is a gift, and every family deserves to know they are not alone. Through ministries, amazing ministries like these, parents can find the support, encouragement, and resources they need to navigate difficult diagnoses while honoring the dignity and beauty of every human life. 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As we continue our mission of sharing stories of faith and action, may we all be inspired to accompany those who are suffering with compassion, courage, and Christ-like love. Our Lady of Guadalupe, patroness of the unborn, pray for us. Saint Gianna Barretta Mala, pray for us. Saint Teresa of Calcutta, pray for us. God bless.
4: August 15th, 2026. Solemnity of the Assumption of the Blessed Virgin Mary. Mass during the day.
5: A reading from the book of Revelation. God's temple in heaven was opened, and the ark of his covenant could be seen in the temple. A great sign appeared in the sky, a woman clothed with the sun, with the moon under her feet, and on her head a crown of 12 stars. She was with child and wailed aloud in pain as she labored to give birth. Then another sign appeared in the sky. It was a huge red dragon with 7 heads and 10 horns. And on its heads were 7 diadems. Its tail swept away a third of the stars in the sky and hurled them down to the earth. Then the dragon stood before the woman about to give birth to devour her child when she gave birth. She gave birth to a son, a male child, destined to rule all the nations with an iron rod. Her child was caught up to God in his throne. The woman herself fled into the desert, where she had a place prepared by God. Then I heard a loud voice in heaven say, "Now have salvation and power come in the kingdom of our God and the authority of his anointed one." The word of the Lord.

0: A reading from the first letter of St. Paul to the Corinthians. Brothers and sisters, Christ has been raised from the dead, the first fruits of those who have fallen asleep. For since death came through man, the resurrection of the dead came also through man. For just as in Adam all die, so too in Christ shall all be brought to life, but each one in proper order. Christ, the first fruits. Then, at his coming, those who belong to Christ. Then comes the end, when he hands over the kingdom to his God and Father, when he has destroyed every sovereignty and every authority and power. For he must reign until he has put all his enemies under his feet. The last enemy to be destroyed is death, for he subjected everything under his feet, the word of the Lord.
1: A reading from the Holy Gospel according to Luke. Mary set out and traveled to the hill country in haste, to a town of Judah, where she entered the house of Zechariah and greeted Elizabeth. When Elizabeth heard Mary's greeting, the infant leaped in her womb. And Elizabeth, filled with the Holy Spirit, cried out in a loud voice and said, "Blessed are you among women, and blessed is the fruit of your womb. And how does this happen to me, that the mother of my Lord should come to me? For at the moment the sound of your greeting reached my ears, the infant in my womb leaped for joy. Blessed are you who believe that what was spoken to you by the Lord would be fulfilled." And Mary said, "My soul proclaims the greatness of the Lord. My spirit rejoices in God my Savior, for he has looked with favor on his lowly servant. From this day all generations will call me blessed. The Almighty has done great things for me, and holy is his name. He has mercy on those who fear him in every generation. He has shown the strength of his arm, and has scattered the proud in their conceit. He has cast down the mighty from their thrones, and has lifted up the lowly. He has filled the hungry with good things, and the rich he has sent away empty. He has come to the help of his servant Israel, for he has remembered his promise of mercy, the promise he made to our fathers, to Abraham and his children forever." Mary remained with her about 3 months, and then returned to her home. The Gospel of the Lord.
2: In the name of the Father, and of the Son, and of the Holy Spirit. Amen. We fly to thy patronage, O Holy Mother of God. Despise not our petitions and our necessities, but deliver us always from all dangers, O glorious and blessed Virgin. In the name of the Father, and of the Son, and of the Holy Spirit. Amen. This is Father Michael Burbeck. May God bless you and your families, keep you close to his heart. In the name of the Father, and of the Son, and of the Holy Spirit. Amen.
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4: Who am I talking to? This is like the big question. Who am I talking to? Who is it that we're talking to? Another way to ask it is what's the image of God that guides our prayer? Because I'll say this, I'll say that who we're talking to determines how we talk to him. So last week, if you remember this, we talked about how John the Baptist was baptizing, and Jesus came to John the Baptist and he said, to be baptized. And John the Baptist says, I'm not here to baptize you. I should be baptized by you, not baptize you. And we talked about how so often that's how we come before the Lord. Sometimes we come before God as his counselors. We come before God. And that might define some of our prayers. We think, okay, God, you need my advice. God, you need my counsel. God, you need my wisdom. We have that idea that how many times have we approached God like that? Who we're talking to is the God who needs my direction, or the God who needs my advice, the God who needs my counsel, where we say in our prayer, implicitly or explicitly, God, okay, this is what you need to do. And it makes sense, because especially if we have big concerns in our hearts, we have big desires, we could say things like, you know, God, this is how things need to turn out. When we're so captured by fear, sometimes we approach God like that. We say things like, okay, God, you need me to tell you how to be God.
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5: Here's your weather update from Catholic 540 AM. The temperature 89 degrees with a few clouds. The heat index 98 degrees. Humidity 61%. The wind is from the northeast at 11 miles per hour. The forecast for this evening, partly cloudy with a light breeze with a slight chance of thunderstorms. And the temp, 82. Overnight, lots of clouds and somewhat breezy with scattered showers. And the temp, 77. And then tomorrow, cloudy with some wind with a slight chance of thunderstorms. 89 degrees. That's the weather from Catholic 540 AM, Divine Mercy Radio.
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8: Welcome to the Wisdom of Father Groeschel. 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On today's show, an episode from the series, The Holy Spirit in Our Lives. Here's Father Groeschel.
9: Hello, I'm Father Benedict Groeschel of the Franciscan Friars of the Renewal from the South Bronx. And I want to welcome you to the 10th segment of our series on the Holy Spirit in our lives. And today we take a little look at the Holy Spirit in the sacraments. Now, I realize that for quite a number of people, they may only be aware of one or two sacraments, baptism and matrimony. And others may have more. In the Catholic Church and in the Eastern Orthodox churches, which comprise about three-quarters of the Christian population of the world, there are recognized seven sacraments. In the Eastern Church, Catholic and Orthodox, the word sacrament isn't used, the word mystery is used, the sacred mysteries or the holy mysteries. But these remarkable things, sacraments, are very important because they are ways that our Lord Jesus Christ himself directly acts in the world, even though he is not visibly present. A sacrament is a sign which Christ began to communicate grace. Many religions have what you might call sacramentals. Sacred objects, sacred signs. Christianity has them too. For many Protestants, the Bible itself becomes a sacramental. A stained glass window, a hymn, biblical hymn, a hymn in church, is a sacramental. These are human signs that lift our minds to God. In Catholic Church, other churches, paintings or statues may be sacramental, sacred objects, holy water, which reminds people of their baptism. These are sacramentals. They are not instituted by Christ, and they do not of themselves give grace. Almost all Christians agree on one sacrament. And so let's start with that one sacrament and see how the Holy Spirit operates through it, and how the early church, beginning with the writers in the New Testament, thought the Holy Spirit operated through that sign. Now, you know, Jesus himself instituted baptism. It's not recorded that he baptized anyone, but he did say to his apostles when he was leaving this world, "Going therefore, teach ye all nations, baptizing them in the name of the Father and of the Son and of the Holy Spirit." The word baptism actually comes from the Greek word to plunge into the water. You might put it into this simple form by saying, plunging them into the water in the name of the Father and of the Son and of the Holy Spirit. But it wasn't simply a gesture. Somebody got welcomed into the church, it would be nice if we baptized you. No, that was not it. We hear St. Paul in his letter to Titus in the third chapter. He says, When the goodness and loving kindness of God our Savior appeared, He saved us, not because of deeds done by us in righteousness, but in virtue of His own mercy, by the washing of regeneration and the renewal of the Holy Spirit, which He poured out upon us richly through Jesus Christ our Savior, so that we might be justified by His grace and become heirs in hope to eternal life. St. talks about a washing, a regeneration. And this, I'm using the Revised Standard Version of the Bible, the Ignatius Bible, but if I used an older Bible, it would have said not washing, but baptism of regeneration. And that's not to be taken lightly. Sometimes people rather take lightly the idea of the importance of baptism. There was a man named Nicodemus, a ruler of the Pharisees, and he came in the dead of night to speak to Jesus early in his public life. And we read in John 3, right at the beginning of the chapter, "Rabbi, we know that you are a teacher come from God, for no one can do the signs that you do unless God is with him." And Jesus answered, "Truly, I say to you, unless one is born anew, he cannot see the kingdom of God." And Nicodemus said to him, "How can a man be born when he's old? Can he enter a second time into his mother's womb and be born?" And Jesus answered, Truly, I say to you, unless one is born of water and the Holy Spirit, he cannot enter the kingdom of God. That which is born of flesh is flesh. That which is born of spirit is spirit. So Jesus very, very clearly makes the imperative of baptism. And for this reason, the vast majority of Christian churches have baptism. That's a sacrament, whether they call it a sacrament or not. It brings us together. As you know, there is a church, a very large church, called the Baptist Church. And its name goes back to the word Anabaptist. And the Anabaptists were a group of people in Austria and Germany, even before the Reformation, who gradually left the Catholic Church, and they insisted that people who joined them be baptized over again. And so the word Anabaptist became applied to them. Originally, that's not what they call themselves. Their critics call them by that name, the rebaptizers. And the name stuck. Now, I just want to emphasize, because baptism is something that we all agree on, how terribly important baptism is in the New Testament. And its importance shows why every Christian denomination almost takes it very seriously. St. Paul in 1 Corinthians 6, "But you were washed, you were sanctified, you were justified in the name of the Lord Jesus Christ and in the Spirit of our God." You notice when they speak about baptism, including our Lord, the word Spirit is there. Born again of Spirit, of the water and the Holy Spirit, our Lord says. There's some very, very close relationship of the Holy Spirit to baptism. And in fact, when Jesus went through the ceremony of baptism with John the Baptist, which, by the way, Jesus did not receive a sacrament, it was the baptism of John, which was a baptism of repentance. It was not the baptism of Jesus, which is a baptism of eternal life. But he did that to give a good example, and I suppose to get people used to the idea of baptism. It was then that the Holy Spirit appeared in the form of a dove to Jesus. Let's hear what the very ancient church has to say about baptism. And I know I'm introducing some of you to these people that you're not so familiar with, but I'm happy to say, as a result of the new scripture commentaries by the Fathers of the Church, published by InterVarsity Press, Protestants, evangelical Protestants, are becoming more aware of the very earliest Christian writers, the great people who gave us the New Testament, who gave us the early teaching of the church, who were the bishops of the church and the fathers of the church, and gave us even the names of doctrines like Holy Trinity and the Virgin Birth. This is Saint Basil. Saint Basil was a bishop in the East. He was a Greek-speaking bishop, and he's the founder of the Eastern monks. You know, you see the Eastern Orthodox monks and Eastern Catholic monks, they have a big beard and a black robe. These are the Studite or Basilian monks of the East. Saint Gregory, Saint Basil says, baptism has two aims: to abolish sin, so that we may not bear fruit unto death, and then to live in the Spirit and produce fruits to holiness. You recall the other day I said that by natural virtue, a person may do good things. They may be kindly, they may be just. But that is not unto eternal life. It is only when a person has sanctifying grace, the grace of Christ, that they may be saved. Saint Basil goes on, water offers the image of death, receiving the body as in a tomb. Comes back from Saint Paul, buried in baptism, Saint Paul says. The Spirit instills life-giving power, renewing our life from the state of death of sin to the state of original life. This means to be reborn from on high, from water and the Spirit. We die in the water, but the Spirit gives us life. So that's the basic symbolism of baptism. I think because we're a very hygiene-oriented people, we concentrate a little bit more on St. Paul's other idea, the washing of baptism, the cleansing of baptism. But part of the symbolism is to be immersed or baptized by immersion to remind people of death. Now, another great saint of the same time, in the beginning of the 4th century, or the end of the 4th century, in there, from the middle to the end of the 4th century, is Saint Ambrose, Archbishop of Milan. This man was a Roman official who was a convert. He was a spectacular preacher. And when Monica was praying for her sinful son and praying that the Lord would send him some grace, she was in Milan and she heard about the bishop's great sermons. And she sent her son, Augustine, to listen to the sermons. And it was listening to these sermons that Augustine became drawn to Christianity so that he was prepared for his famous conversion. And it was Saint Ambrose, Archbishop of Milan, who baptized Saint Augustine and his son and his friend Alypius. Saint Ambrose says the same thing. Water is in fact the image of death, while the Spirit is the pledge of life, in such a way that the body dies to sin in the water, which closes in on sin as if a sealed tomb, and by virtue of the Spirit we are renewed from death of sin. Therefore, if there is grace in the water, this grace does not stem from the nature of water, but from the presence of the Holy Spirit in the water. Now, I've been baptizing people for 40 years, and in the Catholic Church, we pray. We have a blessing of the water before baptism. It isn't essential for baptism, but it's a beautiful ceremony, in which we pray that the Holy Spirit will come down on the sign of baptism, which is water. If a person needs to be baptized in a hurry, the Church teaches that they can be baptized by anyone, so long as they have the right intention to do what Jesus wants and to do it in the right way. Now, let me tell you something very interesting about baptism. In the Catholic Church, there's usually several people to be baptized at the same time. It's a bit of a trial. Sunday afternoon, and all sorts of relatives show up, some of whom haven't been in church in a long time, and they talk, which I don't like. And the little kids, there may be six little kids, and they're crying a bit. Maybe there'll be an adult or a teenager to be baptized. And you've got to do all the different things. You have to fill out the certificate. In the Catholic Church, and I think in the Orthodox Church, there are exorcisms and special blessings that go along with baptism to free the person from any evil spirits that they may have picked up outside of the grace of Christ. There's all sorts of things that have to get done. There's the anointing with the holy oil, the oil of the Holy Spirit. And in the whole thing, I have to stop and say to myself, remember what you are doing. This child, this young person, this older person being baptized, suddenly becomes a temple of the Holy Spirit. All their sins are washed away. All are taken away. And they become a temple of the Holy Spirit. I was talking to a man recently. I knew him as a boy. And somehow or other, he didn't get baptized. And so he was received into the Catholic Church. And he was baptized. His name is Stephen. And this means that he didn't have to go to confession. Someone who's baptized and is received into the Catholic Church, they have to go to receive the sacrament of reconciliation. But if someone is baptized, baptism takes away all sins. I told him he got a bargain. What happens then to the person? St. Augustine, in his book on the Trinity, says, "The love which is from God and which is God, properly so called, therefore of the Holy Spirit, through whom the charity of God is poured out into our hearts, and by whom the entire Trinity lives in us." A person being baptized, and if they're repentant of their sins, and they're baptized very sincerely, or if they're an infant and are presented for baptism, as was done in the very early church, then not only are their sins taken away, they are become the temple of the Holy Spirit, and they also become incorporated into the church, which is the mystical body of Christ. And finally, now here's one that you probably didn't think about. They are sealed with the seal of the Holy Spirit. St. Paul in Ephesians 1, and in the 13th verse, he says, "In him you also have heard the word of truth, the gospel of your salvation, and you have believed in him, and were sealed with the promise of the Holy Spirit, who is the guarantee of our inheritance until we acquire possession of it," meaning eternal life, "to the praise of his glory." You're sealed. Now, when I was a youngster, sister would draw on the blackboard the outline of a person, and she'd put a big white cross right on their soul. So as a little boy, I went around thinking people had souls and it had a big white cross on it. St. Paul uses this word, sealed. He uses it several times. The seal of the Holy Spirit. Where did this come from? Well, the Greek word, hope you'll be impressed, the Greek word is spagis, and it's two images. One is the seal or the scarab that was used to seal a document. They'd put some hot wax on the document, and this scarab, this seal, had a design carved into it, and that would seal the document. You've seen diplomas like that. That's a kind of seal. But there was another seal. It was much more effective. And St. Augustine, commenting on baptism and the other sacraments that give a seal, confirmation, and holy orders, or the ordination of deacons, priests, and bishops, he says, this seal is more like the seal that was put on a Roman legionnaire. You belong to the Roman legions. You had to go through the painful process of having a brand mark put on you. And it would had the number of the legion, the 24th legion. And that would be put on you. Pretty painful. It was burned. And you had that for the rest of your life. And interestingly, if somebody got the seal on false pretenses, they were still a member of the legion. Membership followed this brand mark or seal. And for this reason, when the Donatists, which are a group of Catholic Christians who got into big trouble and basically left the church, when they insisted that somebody who fell into serious sin had to be baptized again, and if they were a deacon, priest, or bishop, they had to be ordained again, St. Augustine went right after them. And this little group, this called Donatists, who were in North Africa, they eventually disappeared. They're not around anymore. Can anyone really be baptized twice? No. If you hear in a church of someone being rebaptized, it's because there is an assumption that they may not have been validly baptized the first time. Maybe it cannot be proved. Maybe a particular denomination does not accept somebody else's baptism, which I think is a little bit dumb, but that may in fact be what's going on. You're baptized, you're baptized. One of the very oldest churches around is the Armenian Apostolic Church. This church goes back to the year 306, when the whole Armenian nation was converted by Saint Gregory the Illuminator. Converted the whole country. The Irish like to tell you that they're the only people who were ever converted by one man. The Armenians got there first, way up in the mountains. And because of geography, because of warfare, because of barbarian invasions, this church largely became geographically isolated. It got up in the country. And somebody was talking about whether the seal of the priesthood lasted. Does it last beyond death, like baptism? And I was talking to an Armenian theologian, and I said, now tell me, what does the Armenian church teach here? Of course it lasts, he says. You're baptized once, you're confirmed once, and you are ordained once forever, and it goes with you in eternal life. Now that's a church that had that well-established tradition by the time 300 came around. They didn't make it up. All the other churches got it. St. Gregory Illuminator gave it to them, and he was an older man. He got it from somebody. So we're back to the very, very earliest days of the church. Now here's another sacrament that people don't talk about. I just mentioned confirmation. Confirmation is an anointing of the Holy Spirit that in ancient times and in the Eastern churches is given at baptism. Because people like to have this sacrament given by the bishop, the custom became in the Western part of the Catholic Church to give it later on when the bishop could come. And right now it's given to children at the beginning of adolescence. I'm not sure that's the best time to do it. But if you meet somebody who has recently entered the Catholic Church, like my friend Stephen, he received baptism, confirmation, and the Holy Eucharist all on the same occasion. And what do these things do? These are signs, like baptism, of the grace of Christ. They are a visible sign of an invisible grace. They are a material thing which, because of the dispositions of Christ, causes spiritual thing to happen. There's nothing like the sacraments. They're not like sacramentals. You see a picture of Jesus, you hear a beautiful hymn, it lifts up your heart and mind, it was made by men, it helps you. But it doesn't give you the grace of union with God. And so, sacraments are very, very special things. Now, we have a little problem here because the reformers, the Protestant reformers, had problems with the sacraments. I think part of the problem was they did not know enough about the early church. If you go back to the very early church, to the people who took the place of the apostles, you will find the sacraments. For example, the sacrament of orders or ordination of priests. St. Ignatius, Bishop of Antioch, who died in Rome, devoured by wild beasts in the year 106, on his way to death, wrote to the churches along the way, and to the church at Smyrna, he wrote, "You do not have a church unless you have a bishop, priests and deacons, presbyters and diaconi gathered around the altar of sacrifice. I think if the reformers had known that quotation from St. Ignatius of Antioch, they would have retained a number of the sacraments. St. Ignatius of Antioch very clearly says the Eucharist is truly the body and blood of Christ. Now, I'm going to come back to the sacraments because they're terribly important. They have become obstacles between Catholic and Orthodox Christians on one side and some Protestants on the other. I say some Protestants because there are people who are generally called Protestants, like Anglicans, who will have all of the sacraments, and others who are generally called Protestants, like Lutherans, who have a number of the sacraments. They don't just have baptism. And there are others, like the Baptists, who have only this sacrament. If you look into the early church honestly, and you read either in the ancient Greek and Latin language or authentic translations done by Protestant scholars, you will see in the very ancient church the seven sacraments. And I'll come to a couple more of them. I'm going to talk in my next segment about the forgiveness of sins, about the Eucharist, and about the anointing of the sick very briefly. All of these things are the works of the Holy Spirit. They are how Christ, who sends the Holy Spirit to us, comes into our lives, and he ministers to us himself. He doesn't rely on somebody else. The person giving the sacrament, which a priest does, or the person who baptized does, we are only an instrument. When you receive the sacrament, it is Christ himself who ministers to you through the Holy Spirit. Amen.
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6: Hi, I'm Jeff Cavins, and I'd like to talk to you about the significance of your home when it comes to passing on the faith. 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Moses gave last instructions to the children of Israel. 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He told the children of Israel that when they crossed that Jordan, there were Canaanites in the land, and the Canaanites would want to take their children, their sons and daughters, and marry. Moses said, don't do it. In fact, he said before they crossed the river, he said, Shema Israel Adonai Eloheinu Adonai Echad. Hear, O Israel, the Lord our God, the Lord is one. And then he gave Israel the key to passing on the faith. Teach your children. I want to encourage you to teach your children so that they will survive in a hostile land.
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9: 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This 50-part series was recorded on phonograph records in the 1960s, and the sound quality is sometimes compromised. But the Word of God, spoken by Archbishop Sheen, is solid and timeless. Here now is Archbishop Fulton Sheen.
10: Friends, peace be to you. At this point in the unfolding of the divine mysteries in Christian doctrine, we come to some very important words in the Creed, namely that our blessed Lord was born of the Virgin Mary. We will try to give, first of all, some evidence for this. Secondly, show how it was necessary in the present plan of the world's redemption. First of all, the evidence for it, that our Lord was born of the Virgin Mary. In order to understand proofs, we must realize that the Gospels were not first. They were tradition. Every member in the early church, that is to say, after Pentecost and until the Gospels were written, every member of the church already knew about the miracle of the loaves and fishes, about the resurrection, and about the virgin birth. It's something like, for example, the knowledge that we have that World War I began in 1914. We read that in the book. The fact that we read it in the book does not create the belief in us, does it? It merely confirms what we already know. So too the gospel set down in a more systematic way that which was already believed. Just suppose that you lived during the first 25 years of the church after Pentecost. How would you have answered the question, how can I know what I am to believe? You could not say, I will look in the Bible. There was no New Testament Bible then. You would have to believe what the church was teaching in those days. Never once, for example, did our Lord tell the witnesses of his life

0: to write. He wrote only once in his life, and that was in the sands. But he did tell his apostles to preach in his name. Be witnesses to him until the ends of the earth. Hence, those that take this or that text out of the gospel to prove something are very often isolating it from the historical atmosphere in which it arose and from the word of mouth which passed on Christ's truth. When finally the Gospels were written, they recorded a tradition. They did not create it. It was already there. After a while, men had decided to put in writing this tradition. And that explains the beginning of the Gospel of St. Luke. You remember how he begins? That thou mayest know the verity of these words in which thou hast been instructed. See, he assumes that people already had been instructed. The Gospels did not start the church. The church started the Gospels. The church did not come out of the Gospels. It was the Gospels that came out of the church. The church preceded the New Testament, not the New Testament, the church. Men did not believe in the resurrection because the Gospel said there was a resurrection. The Gospel writers wrote down the story of the crucifixion, for example, and the resurrection because they believed it. Now, in like manner, the church did not come to believe in the virgin birth because the Gospels tell us there is a virgin birth. It was because the living Word of God in His mystical body, the church, already believed it. And they set it down in the Gospels. If the apostles who lived with our Lord, who heard Him speak in the open hills and in the temple, if the apostles did not teach the virgin birth, no one else would have taught it. No one else would have written it. It was too unusual an idea for men to make up. It would have been ordinarily too difficult for acceptance if it had not come from Christ Himself. Now, the one man who might be inclined to doubt the virgin birth on natural grounds was the man who writes it in his gospel, namely St. Luke. I say on natural grounds because Luke was a physician. And yet it's the medical doctor who sets down the virgin birth and tells us most about it. Many of the teachings of our Lord were denied by heretics because there was a protest against Christ in the church from the very beginning. Now, these heretics denied some of his doctrines, but there was one teaching that no early heretic denied, and that is that our Lord was born of a virgin. One would think that would be the very first doctrine to be attacked. But the virgin birth was accepted both by heretics and by believers alike. It would have been rather silly to try to convince anyone of the virgin birth if he did not already believe in the divinity of Christ. And that is why, probably, Mary did not speak of it herself until after the resurrection. And she told the apostles and others, although certainly Joseph, Elizabeth, and probably John the Baptist already knew of it, of course, our Lord Himself all the time. We need not say that. Now we come to an objection that is often urged. Does not the Gospel say that our blessed Lord had brothers? If He had brothers, then Mary had other children. If Mary had other children, then she was not always the Virgin Mother. Now, now we will try to give some answer to that. I stand in the pulpit very often, and I begin my sermon by saying, "My dear brethren." Does that mean that everyone in the congregation and I had exactly the same mother? Or is it just a form of speech? Now, that wide use of the word brethren, that we haven't even in our modern language, was used also in a very wide sense by scriptures. In the scriptures, the word brother means a relative, sometimes a friend. Let us take, for example, Abraham and Lot. Abraham calls Lot his brother. As we read in the book of Genesis, "Pray, let us have no strife between us two, between my shepherds and thine. For we are brethren." Now, Lot was not a brother of Abraham. He was a nephew. But that's the way the scripture speaks of friends and relatives. Thirdly, there are several, indeed, who are mentioned as brothers of Christ, such as James. But they are indicated elsewhere as the sons of another Mary. I mean elsewhere in Scripture. Namely, Mary, the sister of the mother of our Lord, and the wife of Cleophas. Then again, James, who is particularly mentioned as the brother of our Lord, as, for example, by St. Paul, who said, "But I did not see any of the other apostles except James, the Lord's brother." But this James is regularly named in the enumeration of the apostles as the son of another father, namely Alphaeus. And you'll find that recorded in Matthew, Mark, and Luke. Furthermore, the so-called brethren of our Lord are nowhere mentioned in the scripture as the sons and the daughters of Joseph and Mary. Nowhere in scripture is it said that Joseph had begotten brothers and sisters of Jesus, as nowhere does it say that Mary had other children besides her divine son. Now we come to some rather unusual proofs of the virgin birth from sacred scripture. I say unusual because I mean apart from the very obvious references that there are in St. Luke. Two of these proofs we're going to draw from the Gospel of St. John and also from the writings of St. Paul. First of all, St. John. St. John assumes the virgin birth. We say this because throughout the Gospel of St. John, there is the assumption of a double birth. We are, first of all, born of our parents. And then we are born of God, by the waters of the Holy Spirit in baptism. Remember, that is what our Lord meant when he told Nicodemus that he must be born again. First birth he took from his mother and the flesh, and the second is the birth of the Spirit. Now, what makes us Christians is not being born of our parents, but being born of God through baptism. Now, notice when St. John speaks of this second birth, namely our birth of God, he practically assumes the virgin birth. Because he said in the beginning of his gospel that our Lord gave to us, quote, "the power to become the sons of God." Then he tells us that this happens by a birth. But he immediately says this is not a human birth. And then he goes on to enumerate the reasons why it's not a human birth. He said, "It is neither of blood, nor of sex, nor of the human will, but solely by the power of God. Now, this statement of John certainly assumed a Christian and common understanding of the virgin birth. What is blood? What is sex? What is the human will? But a human birth. All of these elements are eliminated in the story of the birth of our Lord. The Blessed Mother says that she is a virgin, that she knows not man. And God says that the power of God will overshadow her. You get the same elements you see in the Gospel of St. John that you get in the Gospel of St. Luke. How could any Christian in those days have understood this spiritual kind of a birth unless they understood the virgin birth? Therefore, it already happened. No one who at the end of the first century read the beginning of the Gospel of St. John was amazed that St. John should have spoken of a new generation without sex. They were not amazed because at this time the whole Christian world knew that this is how Christianity came into being. The virgin birth, in other words, is God's idea, not man's. No one would ever have thought of it if it had not happened. Now we come to another proof from the Gospel of St. or not the Gospel, rather the Epistles of St. Paul. St. Paul also assumes the virgin birth. Now, as you know, the epistles were originally written in Greek. When St. Paul speaks of the birth of our Lord, he uses in Greek a very peculiar expression. Let us take, for example, St. Paul's message to the Galatians. Quote, "Then God sent out his Son on a mission to us. He took birth." Notice that. "He took birth from a woman as a subject of the law to make us sons by adoption." Whenever St. Paul describes the birth of our Lord, he never uses the ordinary word to describe birth. In other words, he never uses the word to describe a human birth, which is the result of a conjunction of man and woman. The word that is always used in every other New Testament passage. Now, the common word in Greek is some form of the Greek word genao, G-E-N-N-A-O. That means a birth such as you had and I had. But St. Paul, in four instances, speaks of the temporal beginnings of our Lord. Remember, the person of our Lord was eternal. It was only his human nature that had a beginning. Now, in the four instances where St. Paul touches on the temporal beginnings of our Lord as a man, in those four instances, St. Paul uses an entirely different Greek word, because it was not the ordinary kind of birth. He used some form of the word ginomai, G-I-N-O-M-A-I. Never once does he employ that other word, which means a common ordinary birth, such as all mortals have. He never uses that to describe the birth of our Lord. He uses always a word which means like to come into existence or to become. One very interesting proof of this is in a passage in the Galatians, chapter 4, verses 23, 24, and 29. In that epistle, St. Paul uses the word to be born. That is to say, in the ordinary way, three times. He uses it to describe the birth of Ishmael. and the birth of Jacob. But when he comes to the birth of our Lord, he refuses to use that word. He uses another word, a form of the verb ginomai, because the birth of our Lord was a virgin birth. You will find in the New Testament 33 times some description of the birth of a child. And in every single instance, the New Testament uses the word genau, the ordinary birth like yours and mine. But that word is never used once concerning the birth of our Lord. Our Lord as a person had an eternal birth. Inasmuch as he assumed human nature, he had a temporal birth, a beginning. Yes, but the beginning came from a virgin. See, the reason of the difference is this. Our Lord was born into the human family, into the human race. He was not born of it. God formed Adam, the first man, without the seed of a man. So why should we shrink from the thought that the new Adam would also be formed without the seed of a man? As Adam was made of the earth into which God breathed a living soul, so the body of Christ was formed in the flesh of Mary by the Holy Spirit. And so firmly rooted was the virgin birth in Christian tradition that none of the early apologists ever had to defend the virgin birth. It was believed in even by heretics, as we said, just as much as the crucifixion was, because it stood on exactly the same footing as an historical fact. Here's another interesting point. There are two birth stories in the Gospel. The birth of our Lord and the birth of John the Baptist. But notice the different stress. The gospel story of John the Baptist centers on the father, Zachary. The gospel story of the birth of Jesus centers on the mother. Why does it center on the mother? Again, because of the virgin birth. Now you may ask, well, why is there a virgin birth? Could our blessed Lord have come to this earth in any other way? Oh, certainly. Our Lord really need not have been born at all. But given the present order of things, why is there a virgin birth? Well, now here we come to something that is a little difficult to understand, and we hope that we can make it clear. The reason we believe in a virgin birth, and the reason in the present order our Lord chose that way, was first of all, he wanted someone very good to bring him into this world. No great triumphant leader makes his entrance into the city over dust-covered roads when he could come on a flower-strewn avenue. Had infinite purity chosen any other port of entrance into humanity but that of human purity, it would have created a tremendous difficulty for us. Namely, how could he be sinless if he was born of a sin-laden humanity? If a brush dipped in black becomes black, and if a cloth takes on the color of the dye, would not he in the eyes of the world have partaken of the guilt in which all humanity shared? If he came to this earth through the wheat field of moral weakness, he certainly would have some chaff hanging onto the garment of his human nature. In other words, our problem is this. How could God become man and yet be a sinless man? First of all, he had to be man. He had to be like us in order that he might be involved in some way in our humanity, in order that he might take upon himself our sins. But at the same time, though our blessed Lord had to be a perfect man, nevertheless he could not be a sinful man. He had to be a sinless man. He had in some way to be outside of that terrible current of sin that has passed on and infected all humanity. You see the problem? He had to be a man. He had to be different from all other men in the sense that he had to be our Redeemer and sinless in the new Adam. The problem is very much like that of a ship. Imagine a ship sailing on a sea that's very dirty and foul. It wishes to pass to another sea or lake immediately nearby where the waters are crystal clear and pure. Now, evidently, there has to be some break between the foul waters and the clear waters. Otherwise, they would merge. So what happens? There is often a lock built. So a ship sails along those foul waters, then comes into the lock, where the foul waters are completely separated from it. And then the ship is finally lifted into the clear waters. So our blessed Lord in some way had to be related to the sinful humanity that went on before, related inasmuch as he would be a man, not because he would be sinful. And at the same time, he had to be sinless so that he himself would not need redemption, but would be our Redeemer. Now that lock that lifted our blessed Lord out of that sinful current of humanity and made him the sinless man, the new head of the human race, was the virgin birth. And then think of the beautiful, beautiful application it has for all of us. The Blessed Mother is the inspiration of everyone. A mother is the protectress of the virgin, and the virgin is the inspiration of motherhood. Without mothers, there would be no virgins in the next generation. And without the virgins, mothers would forget that sublime ideal that lives beyond the earth. How often, for example, when you visit someone, you hear it said, "Oh, that child looks exactly like the father." Well, if we had looked at our blessed Lord, we would have said, "He looks exactly like his mother. He got something from his father's side, namely divinity. But he also got something from his mother's side, namely a sinless humanity. That's why we love Mary. Hail Mary, full of grace. God love you."
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0: This is what St. Teresa of Calcutta, also known as Mother Teresa, once said about prayer. Love to pray. Feel often during the day the need for prayer and take trouble to pray. Prayer enlarges the heart until it is capable of containing God's gift of Himself. Ask and seek, and your heart will grow big enough to receive Him and keep Him as your own. That is why we need prayer.
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3: Here's your weather update from Catholic 540 AM. The temp is currently 90 degrees under partly cloudy skies. The heat index 98 degrees. Humidity 57%. The wind is from the north at 8 miles per hour. The forecast for this evening, partly cloudy with a light breeze with a slight chance of thunderstorms. And the temp 82. Overnight, lots of clouds and somewhat breezy with scattered showers. And the temp 77. And then tomorrow, cloudy with some wind, with a slight chance of thunderstorms. 89 degrees. That's the weather from Catholic 540 AM, Divine Mercy Radio.
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7: Welcome to Conversations with Consequences. I'm your host, Betsy Fentress, and thrilled to have with us Jeffrey Bruno, an award-winning photographer who has traversed many of the national Eucharistic pilgrimages during this year of Eucharistic revival, including ones that our beloved TCA chaplain, Monsignor Roger Landry, has been part of, and also documenting the sacred vows of the Sisters of Life, consecrated virgins, priestly ordinations, canonizations, beatifications, and so many other moments. Jeff, thanks for making time for us today.
8: Thank you very much, Betsy. It is a pleasure to be here. Great to have this conversation.
7: So you did not start off as a photographer. From what I've gathered, you started off in the heavy metal scene in New York City, right?
8: Yeah, I would say I was in the music industry for most of my life up until my mid-30s, and then I had a kind of an existential crisis. And I went on a search, I guess you could say, and was looking for purpose and meaning in life. And I ended up through a radical conversion experience coming into the faith. And that pretty much everything that happened at that point, that was 2004, kind of dictated how the rest of my life unfolded. You know, so I was eternally grateful for that.
7: You moved near a Catholic church sort of without knowing it.
8: Yeah. Well, I mean, if I look backwards, you know, it's like then I could see God's hand in so many different things, you know. But, you know, at the time when I was a little kid, it's like, I mean, I was the one kid in class when I was like 7 years old. If you ask, you know, what are you going to be when you grow up? I was like, I was going to be a musician. I was going to have a big boat and I was going to have a big family. And that's all. I was very driven and very determined from a very young age. And I had put all my eggs in that basket, and I had kind of rose to, you know, where I thought I would want it to be, you know, in the music industry as a musician and as a co-producer and a producer. And then I found out that actually it was completely empty. It was, it was none of the promise of, you know, the worldly promises, and none of what I thought, you know, would satisfy me ended up doing that. And, again, praise God, you know, it's like I was able to, you know, have that experience of searching and discerning. And, I wasn't, I guess at the time when I was kind of before, just before this reversion conversion, I was at a very dark point, and, I didn't think that God existed. And I kind of went on a, I don't know what it was. Somebody had prompted me, somebody, and this is actually something for everybody. Somebody just told me, hey, you should go to Mass. And that's all it took, you know? So it's like, sometimes you might think, you know, like you tell somebody, hey, you know, I'll pray for her. You should say a prayer about that. Just say the simple things sometimes, because sometimes it's the grace of the Holy Spirit through those simple things that you say will get the person to where they need to be. So, you know, don't think you need some big fancy discourse. Even though it's helpful to have that too, but just saying, if you got nothing but something simple to say to somebody who's in a situation, say it.
7: I saw a really moving clip of you. Just, you sort of just plopped yourself down in church and said, okay.
8: Yeah.
7: And you really felt this warm, loving.
8: Oh yeah. No, that's
7: embrace.
8: It's amazing. It's it's really defies words. You know, that whole experience. I didn't think God existed. But at the same time, I was raised Catholic. I guess I wanted to know if God existed, and you know, I had nothing and nowhere else to turn at this point in time in my life. And, we serendipitously, or God kind of moved it. We moved about two blocks from a church. And so I'd walk over there in the morning, and I'd go, and I'd be like, you know, I had nothing else going on. So I was like, I don't know if you're really there. I don't really think you're there, but if you are there, I really would like to know. But also one other thing is like, if you are there, you know, I don't love you, because I was thinking of it, reflecting. I was like, well, the first commandment is love God. And I was like, well, I don't love God. I don't even think he's there. You know, so it's kind of like, you know, I'm kind of like stuck. And then, you know, all of my head thinking and all that type of stuff kind of all just got blown right out the window when one day I received the Blessed Sacrament after I'd gone to confession. I was going through the motions in a way, I guess you could say. But at the same time, I think that maybe I wasn't going through the motions, but here's the Holy Spirit was kind of guiding me towards this. And I knelt down after that this one time when I received the Blessed Sacrament, and I felt, I can't even really describe it, but I just felt this totality of love and this mercy and this embrace and this presence that just is completely, it swept me away. And I was, when I realized at that point that, you know, not only was there a God, but he was talking to me. And I was just like, whew. And so, you know, yeah. And then at that point I walked out of the church, you know, I'm like, well, you know, what do you want me to do? So, and that actually kind of leads to some other things maybe we'll discuss, but, I did a lot of, web development and computer stuff, like in my early days. That was one of my claims to fame in the music business, is that I was like the one guy that knew how to program things. And, cause when I was a kid, I was also heavily involved in computers and whatnot. So, I looked at the Catholic internet back in 2004, and it was a train wreck, like most of the internet. And I decided that I was going to save, you know, like the Catholic internet. I was going to be a pioneer of the Catholic internet and started building websites and things like that. And, yeah. And that kind of led to photography, because there were no pictures for the websites at the time. So I bought a camera and started taking pictures of things. And so pretty much everything that I do now is, you know, I pray it's God's will, number one. And I try to discern that daily, but, it definitely was all, I was set on this path by that encounter and by that, in at that time, you know, so it kind of all began there. And it didn't take pictures before. I didn't write before. I didn't do anything else before. It was kind of like, so.
7: Well, your pictures are really stunning. And I know that you kind of got your leap into fame by going to the beatification of Pope John Paul II.
8: Yeah. Yeah.
7: Got a lucky break from the Vatican.
8: Sure did.
7: And you have a picture of Pope Benedict that went viral all over the world. And yeah. So once that happened, did you just think, okay, I'm a Catholic photographer, and I'm going to really devote my life to this exclusively?
8: You know, it's well, first off, you know, it is a craft. You know, it's like, you know, for anything that you do in life, you know, there's skill involved, there's knowledge involved, things like that. I'd say it was kind of 50-50. It's like, cause it's like, I believe in, I guess what you, in my case, and I do it badly, but perpetual discernment. It's like, I really, whatever he wants me to do, that's what I want to do. And if he wants me to do this, I'll do this. But if he wants me to do something different, if it's going to change, that's okay. It's like, it's not about photography for me. Like, in other words, it's like, if I lost my faith today, I would hang up the camera tomorrow. It's like, the only reason I shoot or I take photographs is to try to show the beauty and the mission of the church. That's the only reason, the only purpose, you know, in my, you know, to me. Am I a Catholic photographer? Yeah. But, you know, by definition I am, but I don't know. I'm not sure if I think of myself so much in that department in that way.
7: Yeah. Flannery O'Connor used to say that, you know, I'm a Catholic and I'm a writer, right? So you're a Catholic and you're a photographer. Catholic photographer.
8: Interesting.
7: Right? So you've spent months on the Eucharistic pilgrimage with pilgrims, bishops, people kneeling. What strikes you most about that time and that experience?
8: Well, to begin with, it was one of the most, you know, to date, you know, the greatest privilege of my life. I'll just put it like that.
7: Uh-huh.
8: The thing that strikes me most, I mean, that's kind of easy in a way, but it, you know, it's also sounds maybe really simple, but just to be in the presence of the Lord for that much time.
7: Mm-hmm.
8: And the thing is, it's not like going to an adoration chapel, like, and I go to adoration periodically and, it's beautiful, you know, and it's wonderful to be with him there. But to be with him in different communities on the streets of America, in different environments, in different weather, it's a very different, very tangible experience. And you really feel the way I felt, and I've written about it, is that it felt to me perhaps the way it was for the apostles, you know, when they were walking with Christ through the streets of Jerusalem or wherever, because you're on pilgrimage. You're going with the Lord places. It's like, you could say you're carrying there, but really he's carrying us. You know, it's like we're going with him, you know, to these places. The efficacy of his grace on the communities and people. And to be able to witness the impact of his presence on the lives of the people that you encounter throughout this, it's breathtaking. It's really, and, you know, not only, you know, it's great for, you know, wonderful for me, you know, just to have the privilege, but, you know, and I don't think I did it justice, you know, in covering it. You know, it's like because this is so much to say and so much to tell and so much you could show about, you know, it's just, so, I mean, super long-winded answer to a simple question, his presence.
7: His presence. Well, yeah. You wrote about this on your Substack where you say, all drawn by the same thing, not an idea, but a presence. And so particularly in the streets of Manhattan, which is kind of a different animal than, you know, being on the Appalachian Trail or something. Oh. What's it like to have all these people staring who are not Catholics, not believers, staring at this monstrance with our Lord in it, being held up high, you know, gold robes and candles and altar boys? What's it?
8: Sure.
7: What do you see in the people that are staring?
8: I see the faces of the people that saw Jesus in Jerusalem. I'm telling you, it's like, it echoes that so much. The curiosity, the wonder, you know, and
7: wonder.
8: Also it's like this. And again, it's like one of the things is like to see it is one thing. And you're right. You know, a lot of people just see it. They see it for what it is, just as you described. And I think that but his presence is there. So his presence has effect. It's like, I think that, you know, a lot of the things we talk about this day and age about is the word revival gets thrown around a lot, you know, and at the same time, there's polls and data that suggest otherwise. And yet, you know, from my time in the streets and in churches and around the country, I see something is happening. You know, there is definitely a spark of renewal is alive. And yeah, maybe revival, you know, it's like things have changed, things are different. But that being said, I think it directly coincides with this, with the pilgrimages, because I think that you can't bring him through the streets of America without nothing happening. It's like something happens because of him, because of his presence, because of the grace that he has. Mm-hmm. So it's like, you know, people encounter him at different levels depending upon where they are in their walk of faith. You know, some people might not be Christian, like, you know, like if you're going down a city street and you get, you know, you're going through the barrio, you know, and it's like this whole area where it's, you know, a very, very mixed bag of different types of people, you know, you got everything from, you know, criminals to saints, you know, it's like the whole array of humanity is there. And so people are in different places. The grace is going to affect them differently. You know, and I, I don't know that. Those are stories I'll never hear. None of us will probably. But I just think that, you know, it's I think that the feeling that you have when you're processing with him, especially in environments where you're maybe more of an oddity, is humility. I think that you feel humbled to be with him in that environment. It's not pride, you know, and I don't mean pride in the worst, in the bad way of the word, but it's not that. It's you're humbled to be present. It's like you're called to be there, because if you're there, you're called. It's like, you know, if you're processing with him, you were called to be there. And you know, just again, the honor, the privilege, you know, nothing but humbling, you know, and you can kind of see it in the people when they're processing, the joy. It's like, it's unreal. It's like, it's just like this palpable, you know, and of course there is, you know, it's because, I mean, he's the author of the universe, the author of joy, of beauty, of everything. So it's like, you're in the presence of the divine, you know, of what the after, what heaven will be like. Oh, goodness gracious. You know, there's so much there. So, yeah.
7: So I want to talk about your Substack, because you have so many beautiful subjects that you tackle. So as a freelance journalist, sometimes you're just, we see your pictures at various outlets, but on Substack, you also write. Mm. And it's really almost like poetry, Jeff. It's amazing. And I want to talk about two subjects. The first is the nuns. You're drawn to the Sisters of Life, consecrated versions. What's it like to be a male photographer to go in and document this?
8: Well, I didn't set out to do that. I just want to get that clear.
7: Yeah.
8: But I will say this is that, you know, but, you know, at the same time, I think one of the things that comes across very powerfully in religious women in particular is virtue. And virtue is something that the world needs to see. In other words, it's like we could talk about virtue. We could talk about modesty. We could talk about respect and all the kinds of different things, and the dignity of, you know, femininity and the feminine genius. We could talk about all of it. But they kind of just proclaim it with their lives. It's like, you know, it's without saying a word, you're getting a lesson in faith, in devotion, in virtue. It's in charity. Oh, goodness gracious. So, you know, there's something that is uniquely, beautiful about, you know, women that are called into religious life. As an echo of Mary, you know, maybe, you know, where, you know, kind of like a, you know, I don't want to go, I was just at a women's conference, a women's leadership forum conference, the Given Institute forum.
7: Oh, right. Yeah.
8: And so that was, if anybody was ever out of place, it was me, because I had to cover that. And it was literally, the ideas were for women, by women, you know, and it was all, you know, and I learned so much, you know, just from being present in that, again, it's like that. I wrote something about that and I'm still trying to unpack it, but I do wish there was something like that for men. Anyway, but that's my only thing. So anybody's out there who wants to get something started for men like that, contact Jen over at the Given and figure out something. That'd be really wonderful. Okay, but back to what you're saying though. I think, you know, one of the things also is that in New York in particular, the Franciscan Sisters of the Renewal, Dominican mm-hmm. Sisters, the Sisters of Life, they're very present in the city. And a lot of times they're at things that just, like at the events that are going on, it's their events, it's their, or they're involved with them. So, you know, for somebody like me that's looking to tell the Catholic story, you know, and New York is kind of local to me, not super local, but we're a little bit away from it, but, it's the logical place to go. And you just naturally encounter them, and then you naturally get drawn into the stories, and naturally it's the way it goes. I guess also with the Sisters of Life in particular, they are, well, one thing is like, as a born and bred New Yorker, you know, there is that the wrong kind of pride coming from me now, because they're natively New York. They're founded in New York and generally, but the thing is that, and actually I just finished a piece. I'm going to launch it. I'm going to put it out today, about that and about this particular thing. Their presence in New York is a response to a grave problem that New York faces, which is its pro-abortion, ultra pro-abortion stance. And it's, you know, I think they just signed into law, the assisted suicide thing.
7: Right.
8: You know, and of course, you know, they have, you know, and their constitution is, you know, the quote unquote right to abortion. You know, so God responds by granting or bringing grace into places where it's needed. And if they begin there, if they started there, you know, via Cardinal O'Connor, It's a response to that, prompting of the Holy Spirit, which is kind of like, you know, again, it's wonderful to see God's hand, his mercy and his grace at work in an area where there is a problem. Like it's a tangible, visible response to something. Just like the CFRs, you know, CFRs are also, and they were also a response to a different type of, you know, thing that was going on. And, you know, again, it's like all this responding grace is such a beautiful thing. Don't know where we're at with that. I was kind of fished around.
7: No, that was really enlightening, especially as talking about the nuns as a witness with all of this secular, you know, horror going on. Mm-hmm. We have just about a couple of minutes left. Yeah. What would you say to somebody who wants to get into your line, both from the faith perspective and from a journalism perspective?
8: Well, it's going to be maybe an unorthodox answer, but I'll say this. I will say the first thing is discern it. Pray, get into a state of grace, daily communion, adoration, the rosary, whatever you can do, whatever is within your, you know, your ability, your capabilities. You know, abandon yourself to Him first off and see if this is something that you feel called to. If you do, like, and again, it's like you're not necessarily going to get the lightning bolt answer. It's not like that, but if you do feel yourself drawn to it, that's an indication. You know, it's like, especially if you're, you know, prayerful about it and you feel yourself drawn into it. Okay. You know, that's definitely a good place to start. There has never been a better time to start in this line of work because now the kind of independent journalism is something that's becoming a reality for people. So you don't necessarily have to work for anybody else. You can work for yourself. You can start your own Substack. You can run your own social media. You can do your own thing. Again, I just would, you know, put Christ at the very center of it all, always. And then the one thing is that if you do feel drawn to it and called to it and you start learning about it and everything, learn everything. Soak it all in. Learn from the best that are out there. If you want to learn to take pictures, that I always told people, and this is the way I learned, is look at great pictures and take a lot of pictures. One teaches you how to use the camera. One sharpens your eye. And before you know it, the two start to come together and you'll get good at it. So that's kind of a practical tip. And then the thing is that, you know, with the way it is today, we have such an overabundance of content kind of like in the world. And with AI, there's even more and more content. This is a real chance for, you know, great work to stand out.
7: Yes.
8: It's like, I think that, you know, photography is a particularly interesting or genre because it's real people, it's real moments, it's real events, it's separate things. So it is an opportunity, but I'll just say one last thing. Photographers write and writers take pictures. You got to do the both because the two of them together, super powerful.
7: Well, you have really enriched our world by your amazing photography and words. And make sure to sign up for Jeffrey Bruno's Substack by visiting Words and Pictures by Jeffrey Bruno. Thank you so much for joining us. It was such a delight.
8: Betsy, thank you very much. God bless.
7: Welcome back to Conversations with Consequences, where I am joined by TCA Chaplain Monsignor Roger Landry to talk about one of the most important and beautiful feasts of the year, the Assumption of the Blessed Virgin Mary. Can you tell us about the history of this? It dates back many, many centuries.
9: So the first Christians, Betsy, celebrated that at the end of her earthly life, Mary was brought up, body and soul, into heaven. When Pope Pius the 12th in 1950 declared the dogma of the Assumption of Our Lady, it wasn't as if it were new. And in that document, he traced all the fathers of the church going back into time, some of the various scriptural references, which are indirect, but nevertheless suggestive of Mary's eventual place crowned with the stars of heaven at her son's eternal right side. And so the tradition of the church was always there. We celebrated last week the feast of St. Dominic, and we remember that Our Lady revealed the rosary to St. Dominic, and as part of the church's prayer for centuries, we would meditate on Mary's Assumption and then her coronation in heaven, which has been part of Catholic piety from the beginning. And then at the request of many bishops all around the world who were saying, against some people who said we have no proof of Mary's being in heaven because scripture doesn't say it explicitly, Pope Pius XII decided to write the document and declare infallibly the dogma of Mary's Mary's Assumption into heaven 96 years after his predecessor Pius IX had declared the dogma of the Immaculate Conception. And so we've been celebrating it solemnly, not just since 1950 over the last 76 years. We've been celebrating it from before it was officially declared a dogma. But it is a wonderful day first in which we celebrate Our Lady, that at the end of her earthly life, the Church has never pronounced whether she died or whether she just fell asleep, but honestly, the case is much greater that she died just like her son did. And then at a certain time period after her death, she was assumed taken up by God, in other words, not by her own power, not just her soul, but also her body to her eternal son's right side in heaven, whatever that means once we get into that state. So it's first about Mary, and if we're ever going to be super excited about anybody's winning any triumph, let's just think about our favorite sports team winning the championship, we should be all that more happy about Mary's triumph in life. This is the mother that God the Father chose for his son, and that son from Calvary chose for you and me. Super excited about Mary. The second is, it anchors our soul in the clouds, to use the image of the letter to the Hebrews, that Mary's assumption is a sign of what God wants to happen to us. After we die, we're going to be judged immediately, but eventually there's going to be a general resurrection when we'll be reunited with our bodies, and God wants us, body and soul, like Mary is now, eventually to be at his right side and hers too in heaven. And so it's a feast about heaven in which we recalibrate our interior compass toward the things that are going to last forever. The things that Mary always sought. And so, like the ascension of Jesus, normally in the month of May, so the assumption in August is a time in which we're contemplating heaven. And then third and lastly, it's an opportunity for us to learn from Mary that road to heaven,
10: right,
9: that path with her to be raised up by the Lord, to have a heart that contemplates God's words, like she did, to have a will that seeks to do whatever the Lord himself asks, which was Mary's valedictory address at the wedding feast of Cana, do whatever he tells you, that we look to Mary as the great disciple, as the teacher about how to do the apostolate, as somebody who intercedes for us now so that we might receive everything her son wishes to give us. And so that's why the assumption is so important.
10: Why is it the Eastern Church calls it the Dormition of Mary, but why is that so much more prominent and we don't use that term that much?
9: So Dormition's a little confusing, right? Dormire in Latin and in Italian and most of the Romance languages means to sleep. We have a dormitory, for example, where we go to sleep. And on the early Christian graves in the first centuries, they would say, like in your case, Elizabeth, dormit in pace, that she's sleeping in peace, because she is going to be reawakened one day to be fully alive with the Lord. And her body will be sort of up from where we've placed it, etc. So the Eastern always talked about the Dormition, that she fell asleep and she was reawakened and taken body and soul. We in the West just use the term death more frequently.
10: Mm-hmm.
9: All the way up until the 1700s with St. Alphonsus Liguori, the great founder of the Redemptorist, whose feast was a couple weeks ago at the beginning of August. He argued theologically that because Mary had been free from all stain of original sin from the first moment of her conception, and that death was a consequence of sin, Mary would never have died. And so she just would have closed her eyes as if she was falling asleep, and then the next time she opened them, she'd just continue on in life, assumed by Father, Son, and Holy Spirit to heaven. But I've always found that weak, as much as I love St. Alphonsus, and most of the saints and the doctors over the course of the century had argued that Mary had died. After all, Jesus, the blessed fruit of her womb, was totally sinless too, and he died on Golgotha. So it's not incompatible that Mary herself would have died at the end of her life. The Church doesn't make a pronouncement on it. It just says at the end of her earthly life, whether she just fell asleep or whether she died for a minute or for a few days, for example, like her son, before she was raised and assumed. We don't know, and we don't have to know. What we do know is that she's at Jesus' right side, where she's interceding for us. And as St. John Paul II wrote in his beautiful document, The Mother of the Redeemer, Mary reigns in heaven by serving, that for her to reign is to serve. And she's interceding and praying for us so that we'll be able to follow her son, who is the way, all the way back to the place where he's gone to prepare, not just for Mary, but for everyone who lives and dies in him.
10: That's a great explanation of that whole Dormition issue that I've been wondering about for years. So thank you, and thank you for helping us to celebrate this beautiful feast.
9: Happy Solemnity of the Assumption, likewise, Betsy, to you and to all our listeners.
10: Thank you, Betsy.

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1: On Mother Angelica Answering the Call, Father Joseph and Doug Keck mine decades of phone calls answered by Mother Angelica. 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

0: 50th celebration, but you have a different take on what's also happening as a celebration to commemorate. Tell us about why this conference is happening in September on this date.
1: Yeah, so I am always a person of kind of hope and always trying to look forward to build anew, especially, you know, with the work of the Holy Spirit being present at all times and all places. And so I often worry about those of our friends who despair of the American founding, despair of the American project. And I say we keep building on the good and make corrections, you know, to those things that weren't so good. And the same can be true for the early, you know, for the women's movement as a whole and the early women's movement that was founded, you know, at Seneca Falls in 1848 and then held several national conventions in the years that followed, including a 20th anniversary in 1870. And so we are commemorating that movement in the hopes of kind of reclaiming the women's movement as a whole that, as we all know, has gone dreadfully astray in many important ways. And so as someone who studies the cause of women's rights, as a legal theorist from a Catholic perspective, who has just written this book and has seen take shape around me and among friends and peers and scholars, a real sort of need, I think, to come out of all of our individual work and the good work that each of the speakers is doing and kind of come together in solidarity to present an alternative vision for women than the one that is kind of hegemonic in progressive feminism, and to basically take the movement back, so to speak. And so that's what we're doing in Rochester in mid-September. And we are filling up fast, but definitely have room for people who might like to come join us.
2: That's great. I'm looking forward. I'm lucky enough to be able to find time in my schedule to attend the conference. I'm looking so forward to seeing, you know, people I've known for a long time, people who I know through Substack. And Substack, I'm still sort of figuring out, but I am obsessed with it. And I love Faraday's Disputations. And I love all the different women who are contributing and the style of the writing and the conversation, the really mutual, like, exchange of ideas that I see on Substack. Did your Substack success have something to do with the idea for having this conference?
1: Yeah, so in a way, I mean, Fair Disputations, for those who don't know, is an online journal that I started and brought Serena Sigillato on very quickly to be our editor. It's started at Abigail Adams Institute, which is kind of a humanistic institute that serves Harvard. We then were kind of brought into the School for Civic and Economic Thought and Leadership at Arizona State University. When I created there, I was brought on as a professor of practice to teach a course called Women and Rights in Western Political Thought, and was asked to kind of found an initiative there on women and civic life and thought. And so Fair Disputations is now within this kind of civic education program that's there at ASU as one of these great civic institutes that are, you know, growing up in all of the kind of public universities in red and purple states, trying to reclaim kind of civic education for our country. And so in part, it's like there's all this great work that authors of Fair Disputations are doing, those who are contributing. And then there's also this time when our country is looking at trying to rehabilitate civic education. And it seems as though the space for women is taken up by those who, you know, aren't so crazy about the American founding first and foremost, but then also try to downplay some of the real beautiful truths that the early Americans rights movement set forth in its own Declaration of Sentiments and Resolutions. I mean, one of the most incredible things as a scholar is to see that there are those who, you know, want to bring attention to the Declaration for some reasons, and then also just basically don't even showcase the resolutions aspect, which is literally grounding women's rights in natural law. It's quoting Blackstone, William Blackstone, for the proposition that, you know, all law needs to be grounded in eternal law and that God made us equal, obviously, and different, but equal in dignity. And therefore, you know, goes on to make resolutions about those claims. So I just think that it's like sort of a time when it makes sense to begin again. And sort of, as I've said many times now, is like a phoenix, to see a phoenix rising from the ashes that is really modern feminism, I think, in terms of its, you know, seeing abortion rights as kind of a sine qua non, as like, you know, having transgenderism come and really become really part and parcel of progressive feminism, which is so odd to me. And so what Fair Disputations has done is really bring together like kind of the heroic TERFs, those who have, you know, across the pond have really pushed back against,

0: gender ideology as radical feminists, and then has brought together Catholics who and Christians and other, you know, non-believers who on this side of the pond who are interested in really kind of forging ahead with a robust anthropology that makes sense of who we are as human beings, as who we are as women, as who we are as individuals, and keeping that tension together. And so start trying to do really good intellectual work to reground advocacy for women, who I should say, because sometimes people say, why do we need advocacy for women? It's because of, I think, two things. One is women's natural vulnerability because of our, you know, men's superior strength, women's being, you know, relatively weaker than men in most all cases. And then also, of course, the vulnerability that comes with childbearing. Plus, and the important plus is like, as Catholics, it's Genesis 3, it's the fall, you know, the way in which men and women were supposed to serve one another gets all screwed up and disordered. And part of that, as people have seen throughout all time, and we could quote all sorts of great people like Newman and Augustine, etc., is that, and Genesis itself, is that man can tend to lord over women and be really of harm to women. And so therefore we need, especially for women who don't have good men around them, we need advocacy for women. And we see this so much in our day with pornography, prostitution, sex trafficking, surrogacy. And then I would include also abortion, of course, and, you know, the threat of trans, identifying men in women's spaces. So there's a lot of places where women need advocates today.
1: And just to back up for a little clarification for our listeners who might not know about this movement in the UK, the TERF movement. Could you explain what that is and what that acronym stands for?
0: Sure. Yeah. So trans exclusive radical feminists were the first. It's funny. Some Catholics who, you know, aren't students of the cause of women's rights tend to think radical feminism means like the most radical of feminists. And so those say who are the ones who are pushing aside, you know, women as embodied, you know, biologically different from men or some other radicals in terms of abortion. But what's interesting about radical feminists, the way I would describe them, is that they actually take seriously the fall. They don't call it the fall, but they take seriously men and women's embodied differences. And then they just see the fall as like the constant state. Mm-hmm. So men are always kind of the violent aggressors and women are always the victims. Obviously, those things are true in some cases. And so then you need to respond to them. But that's what a radical feminist is. And so these TERFs, who are also call themselves gender critical feminists, are basically pushing back against the idea that a woman can be kind of anything, you know, anyone can claim the status or the, you know, the word woman based on their own interior feelings. And the TERFs say, no, it is a biological status. Actually, it's a reproductive status. It's, you know, the fact that women have the large gametes and produce the large gametes in their body and are capable of childbearing. And that makes women vulnerable. And therefore there ought to be protections. And so Catholics and radical feminists actually agree on a lot. What's fascinating about radical feminists too is that there's all sorts of pushback against things like the pill and abortion and prostitution and pornography. So the women in the 1980s who allied with some Christians on pornography were radical feminists. And I would just put just one more thing, because I think it's been so awesome to see, is that we have in At Fair Disputations a bunch of different kind of debates and dialogues between radical feminists and Catholic theologians or philosophers on the nature of sex, on the nature of this kind of agreement. And so what it's caused the radical feminists to do is go and read documents like Miliaris Dignitatum of John Paul II and say, wait a second, I had no idea that Catholicism kind of got these kind of questions at the core. And just to bring my own story in here, is that I too was on the other side of this question and then came to read John Paul II and was so enlivened, like I was so amazed that this Catholic could understand kind of the core problems really impacting women. It really got me to start thinking in a serious way about Catholicism. And, you know, hopefully it's doing the same for some of our readers as well.
2: I just wanted to put a plug in that EWTN Journey Home just ran a piece on Erica's conversion story where she really goes into this. It's a beautiful, beautiful segment. I wanted to ask, we just had this tragedy this week in Massachusetts where they signed a bill allowing abortion up to birth. And so that's kind of the antithesis of what's going on with your movement. But tell us a little bit. I know there's a platform that you have a list of things on your website for the conference where you talk about all the things that you agree on that you want to promote. Can you go through a few of those for us?
0: Yeah. So I actually am a resident of Massachusetts. I was invited by the Boston Globe to give a statement, which they did not quote. But yeah, it's a real kind of abomination, as we've seen in many of the kind of the bluish of blue states, that they think they have to, you know, move forward all the way toward, you know, abortion on demand with no restrictions, with no oversight, you know, done by anyone, not even medical personnel. You know, it's just, it's like the Wild West. And we see this in surrogacy. We see this in IVF. And it's kind of a horror that women aren't seeing this. Therefore, the need for something, like our movement. So yes, we are creating, our invitation, which you can find on our website, abetterwayforwardforwomen.org. Puts all of this in the perspective, or in the context, of the 250th anniversary of the Declaration of Independence, and then basically makes claims, which of course we know from our own history, that there are men and women who called our own founders and called our own country, people in our own country, to sort of have honor, you know, that statement, but also find the complete expression of the truth that we are all created equal. And I think obviously we see that in slavery, and then we see that in the civil rights movement and the women's rights movement. And so one of the things that we say is that we, you know, all share an equal dignity, and that that makes us responsible to one another and to for one another, that there's an interdependence at the core of, and that rights and responsibilities are always interdependent. And that was true with the founding generation, but sometimes things are taken out of context, are pulled, and we have this idea on both left and right now that really radical autonomy was there from the very start. When, if you look at the great legal cases, if you look at, you know, the work of constitutional law and in founding documents, that we, that human law is always understood to be grounded in eternal truths. That's true at the American founding. It's also true in the early women's movement. So that's kind of what we're building upon. So in the statement, then we talk about injustices, you know, to the human person, including the child in the womb, and also to women, to men, to families, et cetera. So I'll read one of them. We're working on these, and we're also writing resolutions that we will then sign and proclaim in public, not giving the details out about that quite yet. But the very first of these injustices is that it is unjust for children to be poisoned or dismembered as they develop in the safety of their mother's wombs, to be chemically or surgically castrated in their formative years, or for adults to place their own desires ahead of the needs for children, the needs of children. And then just, you know, to make sure that there's an understanding of like the other side of that, which makes us, you know, advocates for women as well as children, as well as the whole vulnerable. Another one of the injustices is it is unjust for women to bear all responsibility for pregnancy and childbearing, or for society to champion those who are unencumbered by responsibilities as the standard bearers of equality. And so really trying to push, you know, aside that idea that either equality or freedom are sort of best encompassed by sort of this radical liberal idea of autonomy, where, you know, we are each kind of born on our own and take care of ourselves as though we're, as Thomas Hobbes says, mushrooms growing up of our own accord, rather than that we are born into families, that we always need each other, that we depend on each other for all goods in life, and that we are then responsible for one another. Of course, Lee, your husband Carter, has been incredibly articulate about this, these great truths of the human person that are just so basic if we just but look around and see how it is that we depend upon one another all the time. So it's really bringing that core insight of interdependence and the way in which we need each other, that we belong to one another, and that we also must serve one another, especially the vulnerable, into the core of this declaration of interdependence, as we're calling it.
1: That's amazing, because I was just thinking, this is a really great segue, Erica, because I was just thinking about people. I mean, a lot of people are doing a lot of great work on this topic of interdependence, and you know, a lot of it's rooted in McIntyre and all these different things.
0: Right.
1: But we've got, so like with my husband, a man, Carter, Chris Kazor, Carl Truman are some people come to mind. But then I think about you, I think about Angela Franks, I think about Leah Labresca Sargent. And is there, we're having this women's declaration, this women's conference. Is there something different that you see women scholars bringing to the conversation of interdependence that maybe men don't? I mean, we're talking about world's greatest minds here. You know, it's, I hate to pit anyone against each other, but is there something special that women bring, a different aspect, a different, just anything that separates their work from the work of, say, their male colleagues?
0: That's a really great question. Not sure I can answer it so quickly because I am a great admirer of all of the men and the work of the men that you mentioned. And we are kind of simpatico and sort of depend on each other for our work. As you mentioned, McIntyre, I think all of us very much are in the line of Alistair McIntyre and working there. I mean, I think, I guess I would say what occurs to me as someone who has studied, deeply the work of Mary Wollstonecraft, that it, that she as a woman who was, you know, the oldest of six children, had a difficult situation in her own family, then really cared for as best she could her younger brothers and sisters. She, you know, had a, had very different insights about interdependence and about kind of the duties of care that we owe to one another than the men at the same time when she was writing. So of course, you know, she's talking about natural rights. John Locke was talking about natural rights. But when you read them, you could say superficially, ah, there's some similarities here. But then when you actually go in and read the text, you see that there are great differences, that Mary Wollstonecraft gets very clearly that we are in relation to one another always. So yes, we are individuals, but we are also always in relation to one another as mothers, sisters, daughters, friends, citizens. And so that relationality is part and parcel, I think, of just how women see the world. And it's something that, as Catholics, we know men are very much called to, but it just is something that's more basic to it, who it is we are as human beings. And it may just be the basic fact of menses, that each month from the time of 12 or 13 or 14, a girl realizes that she has the capacity for motherhood. And, you know, that is a great capacity, but it's also one that is, you know, has, I think, makes a lot of girls very fearful at this point, right? Because there aren't a lot of people who are shepherding women along in that way so that they can see that they can both really, as all of us have done, you know, take very seriously their great sort of privilege of being a woman and this great capacity, but then also do other great and noble work in the world and contribute to the public square or into our, in our, you know, homes and our communities. And that's what we're trying to kind of hold together in a way that I think both the far left and the far right are sort of very much splitting apart.
2: So Lee mentioned some of the people that are going to be featured at the conference. I wanted to specifically talk about the people from Britain. So I know Ayaan Hirsi Ali is going to, some are joining virtually. And you have Mary Harrington, you have Louise Perry. I'm particularly interested in how the American women forged this alliance with the British women. And the first thing's cover story this month is Tomophobia by Mary Harrington, where she talks about the discovery of natural law. And so can you talk about that alliance and how these women are moving toward a sort of Thomistic view? They're probably all on different pathways.
0: Yeah, so there is a way in which the Anglo-American alliance is a very strong one. We also have sort of Australians in the mix too. Louise is now actually relocated to Australia, which is her, part of, you know, her background. So these are great friends of mine. I actually, in terms of Ayaan Hirsi Ali, we just met, last week where I had the opportunity of interviewing her for this conference. So we'll be showing that pre-recorded interview there. And she has become certainly an ally. But with regard to Mary and Louise, who are great friends of mine, I guess I will just say in terms of the story, which we tell a little bit, I'm, going to be on Socrates in the City with Mary Harrington, which should be coming out soon. I filmed it a couple weeks ago when I was in London. She contacted me out of the blue, hearing that I, had, the Rights of Women. I think it was probably in production. I don't think it was out yet. And then she went on to be sort of, I would say, my very best reader, reading every single footnote with great interest. And so, and then when she went on to read write Feminism Against Progress, she would send me her chapters as she would write them. And she's an incredibly brilliant, not only woman, but also really fast writer. And so they would kind of come out from her great mind and they'd arrive in my email box. And then I had the opportunity to read and really think with her about these things. So we, over the course of kind of sharing ideas, sharing intellectual life together, we become really dear friends, and we push each other in different ways, right, to think about different things. And so I am, yeah, delighted to see that she has found Thomas Aquinas and the important aspects of, I guess I would say, formal and final causality. And what that really means is just asking questions about who we are and what our end is. And these questions are ones that someone like a Mary Wollstonecraft really understood very implicitly in talking about what are the kinds of beings women are. Well, we're rational creatures. And what are they? We're rational creatures who are embodied and therefore potentially always, you know, daughters, but then also potentially mothers, wives, etc. But then we also are destined for eternity. And that's really clear in her work. And so when I was saying before that Mary Wollstonecraft is a much better enlightenment figure than these others who kind of cut off very much these kinds of questions of formal and final cause that Mary and those of us who are trying to just bring back to the question of like, what is a woman? What is a woman for? What is a human being for? These are the kinds of things that we already see in someone like Mary Wollstonecraft's work, which is why I'm, you know, in my book, The Rights of Women, trying to retrieve that work. So we are all sort of doing different things. Everyone has very different gifts. And what's great about this time is I think about sort of theories of my theory of change is that you have to have women in all different disciplines. You have to have, or people in all different disciplines, in all different kind of realms of life. So some of us are in the academy, like myself and Angela Franks and Abigail Favalli, Rachel Coleman, others. Some are journalists, like Mary Harrington and Louise Perry, who are incredibly gifted journalists. And then others are advocates and activists. And all of those layers are starting now to, I think, align in a really important way so that you can start to see a movement forming. So that was already happening. And so now we're just really bringing it together in person so that we can, you know, fortify friendships, but also fortify one another and give kind of an affirmative case for a new vision of what it is to be a woman out to the world, one that is pro-marriage, pro-life, pro-family, and that, you know, really speaks to kind of the great good that women bring to the public square, especially when they're well-formed. So we have Freya India coming to talk about kind of what's going on with Gen Z women. And then we have a couple of different women, kind of matriarchs, who have been forming women in schools and other places to really respond to her and talk about what it is the formation of women. What do girls and women need to become, you know, women of excellence in any sphere of their life, in the homes, in their homes, in workplaces, and to contribute to the public square as well?
1: You know, when I read, I mean, it's something that I know, but when I read other articles that say are not sort of in this sort of crowd, and you're just hammered over the idea that there's no sense of teleology, like it has been completely abandoned. And again, you know that, but then when you just read it today, or, you know, it's just so, it's so striking. And so I love the idea that you really want to, you know, bring that back, and that the other women you're working with are dealing with that too. And do you feel like it's mostly an effort to make that more real, like a real idea, to explain it more fully to the friendly readers and listeners? Or do you hope that, I mean, what are your dreams like for the future for that? Like, are you outreaching to people who have abandoned that, who've grown up with it, who don't even have any sense of that kind of classical idea of, like, you know, there is actually an end that we're meant for? And I will make it a double question by asking, what do you see for the future of the conference?
0: Yeah. So what we're trying to do, I think, is speak to a really broad audience. And so all of the, you know, videos will go up on online, not the Q&A, of course, because we want to have great, robust discussion and debate. There's a lot of different people coming, kind of from all different, you know, that we have kind of people on the center left, people on the center right, if those words mean anything anymore. And so really trying to bring together kind of a great swath of people who are interested in this. I think there are people who are coming with questions, for sure. And then there are people who sort of see the vision very clearly and are part of, you know, those who are building it. You know, one of the things people keep asking me is like, well, what are you going to do in the future? What are you going to do? And I have all sorts of ideas.
1: Yeah, sure.
0: But there's what I take great kind of hope and confidence in is the great work that the women who are coming to speak are already doing. So we have concurrent panels, and one of the panels is a panel on healthcare. And I'll tell you, the women who are coming to this panel are doing incredible work on women's health. And don't we all know how important the work in women's health is, you know, because for so long we've been just reliant on just putting girls on the pill, having sort of this abortion-backed, you know, sexual revolution be like the way that we all think about, you know, the world and how we exist in it. And it's really, I think, and a lot of my work has been arguing this, is that by relying in that on those sort of technologies in that way, we have not done the great work of understanding the human body, of really loving, you know, the female body in particular, loving what she's capable of, and then going to root causes when there are issues so that we can restore the health of women's fertility. But that, of course, women's fertility is not all there is about a woman, right? And so I think it's kind of trying to really frame, again, a positive vision that has been kind of understood in all these women's lives really independently, and then that they've come together. So one of the most striking things that I think you'll see if you know the women's stories is that many, many of these women, not all for sure, but many of the women have come out of progressive feminism. So that's true of me now 30 years ago. That's true of Abigail Favalli. She's told her story. That's certainly true of Louise and Mary, and true of others as well. And so having been there and kind of seen that, but then made their own independent critiques, given their own, you know, backgrounds, their own intellectual life, et cetera, and then be able to turn and say, wait, women deserve something more, and then to build that intellectual framework that does call upon, you know, the great sort of eternal truths of the past, but also has to answer to new pressing problems in technology, in the, you know, the moral landscape we find ourselves in. And then I think women have always been those who have offered great solutions in times of real crisis. So, and just trying to, as John Paul II said, really trying to humanize our culture. And that's what we're really trying to do as well.
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0: 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Bye-bye.
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9: Bear Wozniak challenges men to deeper conversion and a servant leadership. 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
10: Welcome to Catholic Blitz, and in the hot seat today is Father Ken Briganti. Are you ready?
11: Yes, I am.
10: Well, your question is, what is the Gospel of Thomas in 1 minute?
11: Yeah, what is it? Now, ever since Da Vinci Code, this all came out. It belongs to this class of books called the Gnostic Gospels. They're not true. They're not canonical. Some of them might have a couple of things of kernels of truth, but most of it is not. And so, therefore, there are about 700 that claimed to be gospels, and it was the church and through the guidance of the Holy Spirit, the inspiration of the Holy Spirit, that we came up with the four gospels that we have today, Matthew, Mark, Luke, and John. And that's what Holy Mother Church says are inspired words of text. And that's it.
10: Oh, you did a good job there, Father Ken.
11: And
10: come back again for more Catholic Blitz.
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13: This is a pro-life minute with doctors Stephen and Gracie Christie.
14: Steve, here's a pro-choice argument that really upsets me. The one that says abortion empowers women and it's essential in order for women to have equality with men.
15: Right, it's a strange argument because abortion has never empowered women. It's empowered men, though, empowered them to use women for sexual pleasure without any long-term consequences. Abortion has normalized men's ability to use, exploit, manipulate, abuse, and then abandon women. And somehow they say this empowers women?
14: You know, what really empowers women is to see their children and fertility as blessings, not threats. It's a perversion of feminism to believe that women and children are each other's natural enemies. Women shouldn't have to kill their children to achieve their dreams or fully participate in society.
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17: Here's your weather update from Catholic 540 AM. The temp is currently 90 degrees under partly cloudy skies. The heat index, 97 degrees. Humidity, 55%. The wind is from the northeast at 6 miles per hour. The forecast for this evening, partly cloudy with a light breeze with a slight chance of thunderstorms. And the temp, 82. Overnight, lots of clouds and somewhat breezy with scattered showers. And the temp, 77. And then tomorrow, cloudy with some wind with a slight chance of thunderstorms. 89 degrees. That's the weather from Catholic 540 AM, Divine Mercy Radio.
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20: In the name of the Father, and of the Son, and of the Holy Spirit, amen.
19: The angel of the Lord declared unto Mary,
20: and she conceived by the Holy Spirit.
19: Hail Mary, full of grace, the Lord is with thee. Blessed art thou among women, and blessed is the fruit of your womb, Jesus.
20: Holy Mary, Mother of God, pray for us sinners, now and at the hour of our death. Amen.
19: Behold the handmaid of the Lord.
20: Be it done unto me according to thy word.
19: Hail Mary, full of grace, the Lord is with thee. Blessed art thou among women, and blessed is the fruit of thy womb, Jesus.
20: Holy Mary, Mother of God, pray for us sinners, now and at the hour of our death. Amen.
19: And the Word was made flesh
20: and dwelt among us.
19: Hail Mary, full of grace, the Lord is with thee. Blessed art thou among women, and blessed is the fruit of thy womb, Jesus.
20: Holy Mary, Mother of God, pray for us sinners, now and at the hour of our death. Amen.
19: Pray for us, O Holy Mother of God,
20: that we may be made worthy of the promises of Christ.
19: Let us pray.
20: Pour forth, we beseech thee, O Lord, thy grace into our hearts, that we, to whom the incarnation of Christ thy Son was made known by a message of an angel, may by his passion and cross be brought to the glory of his resurrection. Through the same Christ our Lord. Amen.
21: In the name of the Father, and of the Son, and of the Holy Spirit. Amen.
22: Cosmic adventure is because each of us is on an adventure. If you are a Christian, you're called to go against the tide, another word for adventure is just, adversity. Adventure is just a nice way of saying things got hard, that we faced some resistance, but there's a breakthrough and an experience, that comes with that breakthrough. 2 weeks ago, Cindy and I jumped on an airplane here in Waikiki, the most remote place in the world, and flew into Dallas. We got to speak. We got to drive west into a town of Rowena, Texas, which is. And we spoke in a barn, or I spoke in a barn, air conditioned barn. You know, that kind of cowboys. 80 men showed up. They were the first to see my newest book, Men of Grit and Grace: Daily Challenges for Men to Chew On. beef jerky for a men's soul. And they said it's the biggest gathering of their men they've ever had. But I think it's because of the beef brisket they were serving that night, not necessarily that I was there with my book. And then I got to talk to the men the next night. We had cigars. And, you know, we have our Seven Virtues cigars based on one of my books on the Seven Virtues. And just a great group of men. And then we spoke to the men's conference in San Angelo. And then get this. I got to be with my old friend, Bubba Hicks, you know, retired bank president, still holds the record at Baylor University for the longest field goal ever, a good man. And I got to go be with him as he spoke to his men's group at his Southern Baptist Church on the nature of the Eucharist, how the primitive church looked at the Eucharist. So that was really, really cool. And to be with good men, good, you know, strong Christian men like that who are kind of wanting to understand, you know, what the Catholic Church teaches. And then, two mornings later, I got to be with my friend Curtis Cleveland, who was a wide receiver when I played football out there one year in Texas. I moved from California my junior year. And, I got to be with his Episcopalian brothers and just join them. And I talked with them about men of grit and grace. And then we drove up to Salina, Kansas, and we had the Eucharistic conference there, and I got to talk with a great group of men. And so we were on a bit of a whirlwind, but the new book, Men of Grit and Grace, Daily Challenges for Men to Chew On. I'm just going to read you one meditation. You know, I like to start out with a thought before we get rolling on our show. And what you do is so many men don't like to read. And so my book, 12 Rules for Manliness, is you can read all the way through. It's a companion to this new book, but, so many men don't like to read. So this is just 1 minute meditations. You can start with them when you do your morning prayer. And that's why I asked the mama bears, get this book into the men's hands. So August, the meditation for this morning is Virtue is a Warrior. Here's a quote from a former Roman soldier. His name is Saint Pacomius. With all the power you are capable of, strive bravely after your own salvation and fight valiantly against the armed might of the enemy. Let us develop our virtue with all zeal. What I love about this quote is he's a Roman soldier. He was, they say, the first to found a communal monastic living. You know, where it wasn't just individual monks going out in the desert and living in different caves, but to live in common. It's a great gift because he was a soldier. He understands, you know, what it's like to be in a company of men and to challenge each other and to pursue, you know, and to pursue the true good. So he's a pretty gnarly dude. And it reminds me just simply of this. There's a verse, 1 Corinthians 16, it says, I'm not going to get it quite in the right order, but it says, be on the alert, stand your ground, act like men. It doesn't say act like a man. It says act like men. Men, you need to be in brotherhood. If you want to pursue virtue, you need to build that in the company of other men, just like the cave of Adullam, you know, where all the misfits got together and they formed each other and the Holy Spirit formed them into the valiant men of God. And so now we get to do something smart. So I'm just going to try to get out of Father Mauro Gagliardi's way. Father, what is the name of your new book?
0: Well, my new book is The Mystery of Christ, Our Savior, the Personal Life and Redemption of Jesus according to St. Thomas Aquinas.
22: And can you tell us about where you are, just a little bit of your background, because I don't have an hour to tell everybody all of your, especially your academic background.
0: Well, I'm a diocesan priest. I'm incarcerated in the Archdiocese of Salerno in Italy, but I live stably in Rome, where I teach dogmatic theology at the Pontifical Athenaeum Regina Apostolorum and also at the Angelicum, the Pontifical University of St. Thomas Aquinas.
22: I you know what I do, Father, is I have these screensavers I have in the mornings while I'm working, and it's basically like where you are right now. Describe what the background is for those who aren't watching you on video.
0: Actually, this is not where I am. This is a background that I put, but this is a place where I have been. This is a small chapel in Gaeta, Italy, and it's historically very telling, very important, because for a period of time, the Pope Pius IX was exiled to Gaeta. So he used to go to this chapel. This chapel was the chapel of a congregation of sisters, of nuns. And I don't know if you can see it, in the altarpiece is the Immaculate Conception of Mary. So Pius IX, while in exile in Gaeta, used to go to that small chapel of the nuns to pray every day. And he would pray before this image of Mary Immaculate, before the dogma was defined. So in that chapel, the Pope had the inspiration to define the dogma, because he was seeing the image every day. Yeah. So from that chapel, he wrote a letter to all the bishops of the world to ask them if they agreed that he defined the dogma of the Immaculate Conception of Mary. And the vast majority of the bishops who responded said yes. So finally, the Pope defined that dogma. But the inspiration, when he returned to Rome after the exile, but the inspiration, he had it in this small chapel that
1: How
0: I visited.
1: Beautiful.
0: Yes, that's why I put it on my background. It's an important place, yes.
1: Oh, that's so great. So we're going to get, we're going to get rolling a little bit, but we want to know a little bit about you and your journey. Now we're going to talk about the mystery of your new book, The Mystery of Christ Our Savior. But,
0: and if you can see it, if it's this
1: It doesn't want to show up. Back it up a little bit. Then it's, there it is. Our Mystery of Christ Our Savior. Beautiful. Yeah. Beautiful. Yeah. It looks like, who is that in the middle of the picture there? What is that? Jesus.
0: Well, we have here Christ crowning his mother.
1: Oh, how beautiful. Okay.
0: Yes.
1: Okay.
0: This is a medieval piece that the publisher with Sophia Institute Press chose for the cover. So it's
1: we love Sophia. They do all my books. The people there are just so wonderful. Shout out to all of them. Well, okay, so tell us just a little bit about your faith journey, and then in the next, we've got about two minutes, and then we'll start talking about the mystery of Jesus Christ.
0: Mm-hmm. Well, I grew up in a regular parish in my hometown, Salerno, which is very beautiful on the sea. For people who don't know the name of my city, maybe they know the Amalfi Coast. The Amalfi Coast is right there.
1: Oh, beautiful.
0: It's actually from my city of Salerno. We have the blessing of keeping the mortal remains of the Apostle St. Matthew in the crypt of our cathedral. And we also keep the body of St. Gregory the VII, one of the greatest popes in Church's history. So we are very blessed. In the cathedral where I was ordained, we have the bodies of these two great saints. And in general, Salerno is a city that still manifests a good quality, a good level of practiced faith, Catholic faith. So thank God we still have vocations. They are never enough. Of course, we would like to have more. But compared to other places, we still have a reasonable number of priests, thank God. And so I grew up in a regular parish with diocesan priests, and I was an altar boy when I was very young. And then I just entered the seminary after high school at the age of 18.
1: Wow. So you went right into seminary.
0: Yes.
1: When we get back, we want to talk a little bit more about that in your pursuit of truth. We're talking with Father Mauro. Let me see. I don't have my glasses on. It's Father Mauro Gagliardi.
0: Gagliardi.
1: Yeah. Do you know Teresa Tamio, by the way, out there? And she's up there in Tuscany. I don't know if you know Teresa, our good friend Teresa Tamio, EWTN host. She's out there, but she's up in the Tuscany area. But I love to talk to her because she gives me the chow chow every time we talk. We'll be right back with Father Mauro Gagliardi. We're going to talk about the mystery of Christ our Savior. This is the Bear Wozniak Adventure.
2: 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My newest book, 12 Rules for Manliness, Where Have All the Cowboys Gone, has hit the top five in Christian books for a good reason. It's because men are searching for traction and a trail guide to live out the unique calling and the gifts that they were born with, that each man individually is factory loaded with by God. Paul said, be watchful, stand firm in the faith, act like men, do all things in love. Finally, here is a book that talks with men the way men talk with each other. Just plain old straight shoot. By the way, Mama Bears, this is your chance to get this message to your men. 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
3: In the Chronicles of Narnia, Mr. Beaver describes Aslan in these words. Aslan is the great lion. Oh, says Susan, I thought he was a man. Is he safe? I'd be nervous meeting a lion. Safe, says Mr. Beaver. Who said anything about safe? Of course he isn't safe. But he's good. He's the king, I tell you. We like to tame Jesus with images that make him so mild, he's almost boring. Maybe we do that because we prefer a God who doesn't actually challenge us. But Jesus walked on water, appeared before his apostles in dazzling light. He told dead people to get up, and they got up. He's mighty. When you pray, don't hold back. Got dreams? Ask big. Angry? Yell to God. Got doubts? Tell him. Feel like a mess? Surrender your life to God. He can take it. He's bigger than you. He's the king, I tell you. This is Chris Stefanik from RealLifeCatholic.com.
4: 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The Bear Wozniak Adventure is dangerous. The radical change Bear challenges you to is not for wimps. 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You've been warned. Now, here is Bear Wozniak.
22: Aloha, welcome back to the Bear Wozniak Adventure. I just want to remind everybody, our newest book, Men of Grit and Grace, Daily Challenges for Men to Chew On, is out, published by Sophia Institute Press. It's beef jerky for a man's soul. Mama Bears, get this into your men's hands. And men, get this for yourself and for your sons. We're talking with Father Mauro Gagliardi from the Salerno area. He's currently is a professor in Rome. I think it's the right word to call you, professor. There's all these other credentials. Let me ask you this question. In my prayer time, praying the liturgy of the hour, having a time of prayer. But to me, one of the deepest prayers is just to read like Aquinas, or, to read the catechism. When you're seeking truth, you're communing with the one who said, I am the way, the truth, and the life. There's a prayer to me. When I read like the book, I'm looking forward to getting your book. I haven't received it yet. When you read books like that, I don't know, it's almost like a Lectio Divina. You're communing with truth, and truth is a person. It's Jesus Christ. And so you had that pursuit and a hunger for truth since you were young, obviously, by your credentials. Can you tell us, who is Jesus before his incarnation? Who is he? And then we'll go on from there.
0: The Apostle John in his gospel says very clearly that he's the Logos, namely, is the divine word, the eternal word, the eternal divine reason, because you know that the Greek word logos can be translated either as word or intellect, reason. So, in other words, what whom we call the Son of God, the second person of the Trinity, in God is the Logos, the eternal Logos of God, the eternal Word of God, the eternal reason of God. Who then, and we use the word of then from our temporal perspective, of course.
22: Oh, that's so cool. That you said that is so cool. Say that again. Say that again.
0: It's very understandable that time works for us, doesn't work for God. God is eternal. There is no time for God. So everything that we express about God that implies the use of time, the concept of time, is always something from our perspective because we are temporal creatures. So when we say he was that before and then he became, I mean, the before and then work for us. They don't work for him. Because God is without time. He's outside time, we might say. Time is a dimension of creation, not of the creator. So that's why I made that precision. Okay? So he's the eternal Logos. That's what he is, who he is, better. Then in time, he also becomes man. He assumes, that's the technical word that we use in Christology, he assumes a human nature to accomplish in it our salvation. And so after the incarnation, or from the incarnation onward, Jesus Christ is the Logos incarnated, is the divine word incarnate. That's his identity.
22: So I was reading the Liturgy of the Hour this morning and it referred to Paul's writings. I think it was St. John of the Cross was writing. But anyway, it was about how we are partakers in, we are partakers in God's nature. As humans, we're partakers in his nature, but it isn't in our essence, but we partake in that nature of his divinity because of our relationship with Jesus. But when we say Jesus assumed he's not partakers in our humanity, are you saying that he is all God and all man?
0: Yes. The faith of the church makes a very important, and the Bible itself makes a very important distinction between the Son of God, who is Jesus Christ, and the sons of God by adoption that we are, by baptism and faith. There are even different words in the Gospel of John, because if I may use the Greek of John, usually Jesus is the Son, which in Greek sounds phuios, and very rarely the same word is utilized for the Christians. Usually we are called the Tekna, not Huyoi, which would be the plural of Huyos. So that is to say that the Huyos, the Son of God, is only Jesus Christ. We are sons because we are embodied. We are part of the mystery of the church, that is the mystical body of Christ. And we receive the adoption, the filial adoption by grace, or what our Eastern brethren, Eastern Christians prefer to call divinization, okay? But whatever the word we use, divinization or filial adoption, it's a reality of grace. It's a relationship of grace that we receive with God, but we are not God in person. The only man who is God in person is Jesus Christ and nobody else. So that difference in the way we call God Father is of fundamental importance. And there is a very important detail in the gospel narrative about this. When Jesus appears, already risen, to Mary Magdalene, and he says, go and tell to my brothers, I, Father and your Father, my God and your God. Why doesn't he say our? If he says my Father and your Father, it would be easier and quicker to say our. But he doesn't do that because the Father is one, is the same for Jesus and for us. But different is the way in which he's Father of Jesus and our Father. That's why Jesus makes that distinction. Okay. So it's very important to say we are sons and daughters of God in Christ. Yes, we are. but not in the same sense that Jesus is the Son of God.
22: Okay, I got a lot of questions for you. Can I ask you? I'm gonna. I know you. So, Jesus, if he's all God and all man, then did he have two wills?
0: Yes, indeed. That's
22: a deep, deep truth. Let's talk about that.
0: Okay. First of all, I just happened to write a very, very long book review of a book about specifically this topic that you are bringing to our attention. It's a very specialized book, only for maybe 300 people in the world or less to read. But because we hit a heresy specifically or mostly in the 6th and 7th centuries, affirming that in Christ there is only one will. They also said there is only one operation, but that's more detailed. Let's remain on one will. So the church in the 6th Ecumenical Council, the Council of Constantinople III, in the years held between the year 680 and 681, in that council has excommunicated that idea that in Jesus there is one will only, and has defined as a dogma of the faith that in Jesus Christ there are two wills, namely the divine will and the human will. Basically because in Jesus we have one person with two natures. And because he has two nature, and he is his two natures, he has all the characteristics that the nature has. So the divine nature has divine will, and the human nature has human will. The same is true, for example, of the intellect. Christ as God has and is the divine intellect, but as man, he has a real human mind, a real human intellect. The fact that the two natures are united in the one person, Jesus Christ, doesn't imply that the two natures are mixed and that, for example, the human nature is kind of absorbed or annihilated right. in the divine nature. Jesus is a real, real man.
22: So you're not saying that he was all God and all man. To this moment, because we live in time, he is and always will be all God and all man. When he humbled himself to become man, that was a permanent humbling and a taking on of our nature. That blows my mind. That just blows my mind God would do that. Father, we got to take a break already. We'll be right back. We're talking with Father Mauro Gagliardi. His new book, The Mystery of Christ, Our Savior. When you dig into Catholic truth on the real nature and a mission of Jesus, it's a profound communion with God. So we'll be right back with Father Mauro Gagliardi. We'll go a little bit deeper into the subject of the mystery, his new book, The Mystery of Christ Our Savior, published by my publisher, Sophie Institute Press. We'll be right back.
2: 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Here is a YouTube video short, which is based on an excerpt from my newest book, 12 Rules for Manliness, Where Have All the Cowboys Gone? Men are made out of mud. God made men out of mud, but the woman, she's not made from mud. She's more highly refined, more highly distilled. He took her from near the man's heart, from his rib. She's to be honored, respected, protected, and cherished. In fact, how a man treats a woman defines him.

0: this is Sandra McDevitt with a Did You Know moment. Did you know Father Patrick Peyton, the modern apostle of the family rosary, explained the rosary in the terms of a body and soul? Father Peyton was well known for saying, the family that prays together stays together. He also gave us the right manner of saying the rosary, taking into account we are both physical and spiritual beings. He explained, the rosary, like a man, is made up of body and soul. The body consists of the recitation of the Our Father, Hail Marys, and Glory Bees. The soul of the rosary is meditating on the scenes from the lives of our Lord and our Lady. So now you know how Father Peyton explained how to pray the rosary using both body and soul. I'm Sandra McDevitt for EWTN Radio.
1: Be the kind of man that when he gets out of bed in the morning, the devil says, oh no, he's

0: they can participate with you. It's a great way for you to have a deeper conversation with your sons. They can't join the Man Cave, but they can join the School of Manliness. And also what we love the most, I think the most is every single morning you get a text from one or two sentences from the catechism as we go through the entire catechism one day at a time. So go to schoolofmanliness.com. And we do have a place there for our mama bears too. So join us there at schoolofmanliness.com. We have Father Mauro Gagliardi with us, and we're talking about the mystery, his new book, The Mystery of Christ Our Savior. So now that we've established the church dogma that Jesus is all God, all man, which means he has a human intellect, he has a human will, he has a human glorified body, going back and talking about the nature of his will. I think one of the most dangerous prayers that he prayed and that a man can pray the way he taught us to pray is when he taught us our Father, when he said, "Thy kingdom come, thy will be done." It's a very dangerous prayer. You know, for him, it was basically from the outsider, they would say that's a treasonous prayer. And the night before he died, there's that mysterious place that if we don't understand Catholic teaching, where Jesus said, "Father, if this cup can pass me by, but nevertheless, not my will, but thy will be done." There was a real actual dying to self that, in the agony in the garden, in his humanness, he surrendered his human will to God the Father again and again and again and on that night and on the cross.
1: Mm-hmm. Yeah, this is a very important passage that you're quoting. In fact, even in the book, explaining what St. Thomas has to say about it, we find very interesting teachings. It's a little complicated. I'll try to break it down a little or make it easier for our audience. The problem is that when we read that Jesus said those words in the garden, it seems like Jesus doesn't want to die, right? So it seems like he is kind of rebelling against the Father's plan of salvation. That was the impression, because he says he wants that chalice, namely his passion, to pass. It seems like he doesn't want to undergo his passion, right? And so there was disgust for a very long time by theologians. But actually, we had a great theologian in the 7th century, Maximus, St. Maximus the Confessor, who elaborated a very intelligent, a very smart meditation precisely on that passage of the Garden of the Olives. Because I was citing before those heretics who said, no, Christ has one will. Because if he has two wills, they would claim that if he had two wills, the human and the God and the divine alike, then the two wills would be in contrast one against the other. That's impossible, because you cannot separate, you cannot introduce a separation, a contrast in the mystery of Christ. So they would prefer to say that he only had the divine intellect, the divine will. But no, I mean, that's a mistake. But St. Maximus explained that mystery. He says, actually, when he's praying in the Garden of the Olives, he's not rebelling against God's will, against God's plan that he should undergo his passion on the cross and die for sinners. Actually, with his human will, the incarnated Son, he's choosing exactly the same that he wants with his divine will. Because he says, let your will be done, not mine. And Maximus notices, he's speaking according to his humanity when he says that. So his human will is harmoniously adhering to his divine will. His divine will is the same will of the Father. Son and Father have the divine will in common. So what the Father wants, the Son also wants as God. Now the Son incarnated in his humanity, with his human will, says, I want what the divine will wants. So the human will of Christ accepts totally what his divine will wants. So the two wills, there are two wills But in the one person, they decide together in harmony exactly to do the same thing, namely to die for sinners.

0: It's a very important teaching because it shows us that the redemption of the humankind was not achieved only by and through a decision of God, but through a synergy, a cooperation of the divine will and the will of this man who is Jesus Christ in the one person of Christ. So that the result of redemption, the outcome of our salvation, is the fruit of the synergy of God and the humanity of Christ. Incarnation. So our salvation is a work that is divine and human at the same time. That's why Jesus is the mediator, putting together God and man, working together in the one person of Christ for our salvation.
1: And you know, Father, now you know, they call Aquinas, which your book is based on his writings, the angelic doctor. And I see that in you too. As you're talking, I can see you're not just talking about truth. You're just like swept up in God. As you're speaking, it's like, this is who God is. This is what the Lord did for us. And I also think it's not, when we think of the sacrifice of Jesus on the cross, so often people forget that the Father gave his Son. You know, it was a choice between me and my Son. I would say I would take my Son's place. Tremendous, you know, God is love. Just the very nature. If you say, I want God, not my will, but your will be done. You're saying, God, not my will, but your love be done. And we know that love is, you know, it doesn't say God so loved the world that he felt all gushy and warm inside. The Bible speaks of love as action. And so Jesus came and, that prayer, thy will be done. When he taught his disciples to pray, thy kingdom come, thy will be done. It's the essence prayer for each man to be willing to say, you've led the way, Jesus, but God, your will be done is a very dangerous. It makes a man a dangerous man, at least in the spiritual realm, because it's an invasion of the spirit of the kingdom of darkness. And every man needs to have that element of being dangerous. Can I ask you another question? Or do you have a thought you want to share? Go ahead.
0: Now, I was thinking while you were speaking that St. Paul says exactly what you were saying, namely making implicit reference and yet clear reference to the case of Abraham, was asked to sacrifice his son, but then God at the very last second spared Isaac. And then St. Paul says God did not spare his son, intending he spared Abraham's son. Okay? But he didn't stop the crucifixion of his own son. He stopped the sacrifice of Isaac, but not the sacrifice of Jesus. So St. Paul says that. So the total love of God for us is clearly shown. And also the value of obedience. Actually, we had a great theologian in the 20th century. Not everything he wrote is correct, of course, but overall a great theologian, Hans Urs von Balthasar. I'm sure you are familiar with his name and maybe with this major theories. Anyway, so von Balthasar used to say that obedience, in a sense, is the essence of the figure of Christ, the incarnated Logos. Because the Son became incarnate in order to obey perfectly to the will of the Father and save us. So the obedience of Christ, which he shows us in his life, in his action. And as you mentioned, he taught us to pray God to ask for this gift, that we learn obedience, that we can practice, thy will be done. Actually, holiness for us Christians is to conform ourselves to the will of God. That's holiness. So basically it's obedience, the same obedience of Christ. We will never be able to be as obedient as Christ was. Of course, he's perfect. We are not. But an imitation of Christ, the imitation of Christ in his obedience.
1: I love that scripture verse. There's an if. If you love me, you will do what I command you. Yes. And, you know, God's commandments are all love. We're talking with Father Mauro Gagliardi. His newest book, The Mystery of Christ, Our Savior, is coming to us from Rome. which is my favorite city in the whole world. I mean, you can walk, Father, you could spend 2 years just walking around Rome and never see, you know, the only thing about Rome that bugs me is they have all their ruins are so old, they need to get some new ones. Okay, bad joke. We'll be right back with more Father Mauro Gagliardi and the Bear Wozniak Adventure.
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4: Today, we're looking at Psalm 17. So Psalm 17 is in Book 1. The first verse, the prescript, is very simply a prayer of David. Oh Lord, hear a cause that is just. Pay heed to my cry. Turn your ear to my prayer. No deceit is on my lips. He's entreating the Lord to listen, to open the ear of God's heart to his cry, to his prayer. And Lord, he said, when I'm praying to you, there's no deceit on my lips. I'm not praying for selfish motives. I'm not praying to meet necessarily a need, some kind of earthly need. I'm praying from the depths of my heart. So listen, Lord, with the ear of your heart to my heart in this prayer. I love that.
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1: 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It's 33 episodes. A bunch of us men ride motorcycles all over the United States. And even the last 11 episodes are filmed here in Hawaii. Well, our guest, Father Mario Gagliardi, is from Italy. I always wanted to go to Milan and the Ducati, I think Ducati's made up north there. And then going to Italy and you see how everybody drives around on those little scooters. Maybe it's too dangerous for me, but you know, riding motorcycles here in Hawaii is pretty, pretty dangerous too. I have another question for you. So yesterday morning at Mass, at the moment of consecration, I'm always trying to meditate on, of course, on Jesus in heaven at, and we're in time and he's not. But I wonder if I could see Jesus clearly at that moment, when he rose again, he had wounds. But I'm not sure that they were bleeding still. And I know at the Eucharist, it's a representation of Christ on the cross. But what is the nature of Jesus as I'm in adoration in the Eucharist? Can you help us? Am I even asking the question in a way you can understand my question?
6: I hope I do. There's two parts: the parts of the stigmata or the wounds of Jesus in his resurrected body, and the other part is the presence of Jesus in the Eucharist. Okay, so the first half of your question. We know for sure by the evangelical narratives that the gospel narrative, I mean, that he keeps his wounds, his stigmata, at least the major ones, okay, not the scratches, not the size of the thorns, etc. Okay. Just the hands and the side, the pierced side, because he decides to keep them in a sense, because they will show forever the price he has paid to redeem us. Okay. However, this also, and there is another reason, because these signs in his body, in his resurrected body, prove that the body that was reason that was resurrected is not another one, a substitute body.
1: Oh, yes, beautiful.
6: In fact, Jesus uses his stigmata to prove to the apostles that it's him. So he says, I'm not the phantom, you can touch me. And he says to St. Thomas, place your finger, you know, in the place of the nails and put your hand in my side, you know, because that proves you, first, I'm not a ghost because I have flesh and bones that you can touch.
1: Yes, praise God.
6: This is not a new body. And I left the old one in the tomb, but this is that exact same body that was on the cross and was resurrected by my Father. So, however, St. Thomas has many things to say. So those who will want to read about it in my book, they will find the details about this, that the wounds are not bleeding anymore. They are glorious. Okay.
1: Oh, praise God. See, that really means a lot to me. Okay.
6: Yeah. In the resurrected body of Jesus, there is no deficiency, so to speak. So nothing that is related to the mortal existence of Christ that was the previous phase of his existence when he was
1: So in the book of Revelations, it talks about the lamb, a lamb who's standing as if he's been slain. Mm. And so I see in that marriage supper of the lamb that we will, these wounds of Christ in his feet, in his hands, in his side, not only now, but even at the marriage supper of the Lamb and beyond, that those will remain because he's chosen to do that. I love it. It's an Aquinas type thing to say that, you know, that he chose to do that so that we're always, so that we will always know this is indeed all, he is indeed all. So what is that like when you're before the throne? And like, how do you even contemplate God the Father? But Jesus, it says we will be like him, for we shall see him as he really is.
6: Yeah, I mean, the imagery that you recall of the book of Revelation is very important. In fact, I use it a lot when I speak of some other topics with my students. Anyway, but that image is very important. Why? Because St. John, the seer, tells us that he saw the lamb standing like slain. It's a paradoxical image. Why? Because if the lamb is slain, basically his throat is cut, okay? And he's bleeding and he's dead. He cannot be standing. Standing means alive, with the power of life, right? But he sees it's a paradoxical image. Why? Because the Lamb is alive, because he's risen. Christ is standing. He is in full possession of his life. And yet he's like he is slain. He's not slain in that moment because he's alive, but there is something in that standing Lamb that tells of his past suffering. And these are exactly the signs of his past passion. The passion that he underwent 2,000 years ago. So, before the throne of the Ancient of Times, which would be God the Father, and on the same throne, at the center of the same throne, stands the Lamb that is alive, resurrected, and yet there are signs of his sacrifice in this Lamb. And so that's exactly a powerful image of Christ, the risen Lord, the one who was on the cross, which leads me to the other half of your question, if you will. Otherwise, we can go to something else. But if you want me to answer the part on the Eucharist, in what sense the Eucharist is the sacrifice of Christ? We know very well by what the Church teaches us, especially the Council of Trent, that the Mass is the sacrifice of Christ. But that doesn't mean that Christ dies physically every time the Mass is celebrated. The scripture says, the letter to the Hebrews says very clearly that he died once and for all for sinners. So his death is once and for all. He doesn't need to physically die all the times the priest says Mass at the altar. And in fact, in a sense, that is even impossible, because once Christ is risen, he can never die again. Scripture says that death has no power over him anymore, so he cannot die, even if he will to, in a sense. And yet, the Mass is the real sacrifice of Christ in the sacramental form. So Christ in the cenacle created, instituted a new way, different from the physical way, of offering himself for us to the Father. The physical sacrifice, namely death, physical death, happened once and for all 2,000 years ago on the Golgotha, on the cross. That doesn't happen again, physically. Christ doesn't die in heaven or on our altars when Mass is read. But the Mass is the representation in the sacramental form of that sacrifice of the cross, because it represents it in the sacramental form under the symbols, the signs of the Mass, and also it reproduces and reoffers the effects, the salvific effects of the sacrifice of Christ, so that every time that the Mass is celebrated, the merits of Christ are applied to the souls, and the effects of his sacrifice on the cross are renewed and reoffered to us in every time, in every epoch where the Holy Mass is celebrated. So the sacrifice, not a different one, but in a different form.
1: Can I ask you another question in regards to that? So Jesus' wounds, at least the stigmata, are with him now because he chose that and always will be with him. And it's a sign that he really is a resurrected body. I know that the Father and the Son, there must be a suffering. Even it says in the Bible that the Holy Spirit can be grieved, in their heart, in that sense. Does Jesus still suffer physically though? You know, he has wounds show, but is there still a physical suffering on his part, or is that that once and for all moment?
6: Here too, we have to make a distinction, because you are mentioning the suffering of the Father.
1: Is it a physical suffering spiritual suffering?
6: Yeah. Place when we speak of the suffering of God per se, that must be understood in a way that is very different from the human suffering of the assumed nature of Jesus Christ.
1: Okay.
6: So we have to keep that distinction very clear.
1: And Father, you only have a minute and 50 seconds to explain this.
6: So if you want a quick answer, Jesus doesn't suffer any longer, okay? Not, in his humanity, doesn't suffer in heaven, okay? Nor does he suffer in the Eucharist, for example, when we eat the host. Certainly he doesn't suffer anything in his heavenly body, okay? That's a quick answer. Then we can say more if you want.
1: Well, I just thinking, I love that one scripture verse where it says, I believe it says there'll be silence in heaven for the period of a half hour, and he'll wipe away every tear from our eyes. And in that sense, we hope that any heart type suffering that God does on our behalf, because we're his children and we've, forsaken him in some ways, that there will be in heaven joy. And Jesus even commands us, enter into the joy of my Father. It's not just a promise. And in heaven, I believe there'll be joy. And there will be, and every person, every tear will be wiped away from our eyes. Can you close for us, Father? I don't know if I did a good enough job or if I did it right.
6: Well, certainly, the essence of God coincides with his glory, his beauty, his happiness. So when we speak of these positive realities of light, happiness, fullness, all these words are very fit to speak about God and to speak about heaven and the fate that is reserved to those who love God. We make a distinction about God's suffering, God's weeping, or there we would need more time to develop that argument. In a suitable way. But when we speak of plenitude, happiness, joy, eternal rest and eternal happiness, everything is fine.
1: Thank you. It's early here in Hawaii. It's 5 a.m. in Hawaii. A mass is in a couple hours. That'll bring me a whole different place because of our conversation. Thank you, Father. I hope I get to meet you someday. If we ever stumble into Rome again. We always say here to end our show, aloha, ha means breath. Aloha means to give breath, which God the Father breathed into Adam, and Jesus said, my peace I give you, my peace I leave with you, and he breathed his spirit. So this might be a little bit loud, but this is how we say it in Hawaii. I just say, may the breath of the Holy Spirit aloha you. Aloha.
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11: 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Let us now turn to our Blessed Mother. In the name of the Father, and of the Son, and of the Holy Spirit. Amen. O Mary, my Mother, I place myself under your loving care. Take my fears, my worries, and my hopes, and present them to your Son. Teach me to trust as you trusted, to love as you loved, and to say yes to God in all things. Remain with me always, and lead me ever closer to Jesus. Amen. Saint Monica, pray for us, and for those we love.
12: 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We begin the 3 o'clock hour each day with the Divine Mercy Chaplet and unite our prayers with those of Catholics around the world at the Hour of Mercy. 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On Monday and Thursday, right after the Chaplet, tune in to Divine Mercy Kids. Nicole Swanick's reading of Aesop's Fables continues this week with the story of the crow and the pitcher, and we'll learn how the virtue of patience is reflected in the life of Job. On Friday, we will air the latest episode of The Hallowed Dead. This month, Kevin Sullivan will tell the story of St. Carlo Acutis, canonized only last year and known for his great devotion to the Blessed Sacrament. Be sure to listen in to his moving life story. On Saturday, we air Faith Works, and this week, Ellen White hosts a panel of speakers from two wonderful ministries, Birth Choice and Be Not Afraid. And this is part two of the guests discussing their new partnership in support of families facing difficult pregnancies. On Sunday after the Chaplet, we continue with another homily from Father Mike Schmitz originally recorded in April of this year, followed by Bishop Robert Barron's homily for Sunday, August 16th. That's your lineup for the 3 o'clock hour this week on Divine Mercy Radio, where faith meets everyday life. 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
14: degrees.
16: 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Hello and welcome to Catholic Answers Live. That music, that particular music, means we're about to have a lot of fun. And we are about to have a lot of fun. That's our Weird Questions music. That means today is Weird Questions with Jimmy Akin. And I've looked ahead, and there are lots of great weird questions coming up. Also, it's Propinquity Week here. We are concluding Propinquity Week here at Catholic Answers. Propinquity Week, where everybody, or almost there, I think everybody, came home, and Jimmy in studio with us. Jimmy Akin, welcome back.
17: Hey there, I'm weirdly here.
16: It is weird, yeah.
17: And I had a weird time coming here. As I was telling you before the show, my drive out from Arkansas, because I like road trips.
16: Yeah.
17: My drive out from Arkansas was, pretty uneventful until the last 3 hours. And then I'm coming through Imperial County, about to get to San Diego County, and there's people who are not from here won't know it, but there's this big, huge, mountainous area. It's sometimes called the Mountain Empire.
16: Yeah.
17: Out at the edge of San Diego County. You go from below sea level, which is where Imperial County is, to over, 4,000 feet in just a few miles.
16: It's like switchback. It's very hard driving.
17: And then you've got this long, slow down ramp.
16: Yeah.
17: And it's all rocky and mountainous and narrow. And so I never look forward to that part of the trip. I mean, it's beautiful, but I've got to drive it. So
16: yeah,
17: my
16: right.
17: hands do not come off the steering wheel during that. And so I'm heading up to the Hucumba Mountains, the Mountain Empire. And, I see this dark on the road ahead of me. And I'm thinking, is that a rainstorm? I don't want to be in a rainstorm when I hit
16: going up the mountains.
17: And so I'm getting to Ocotillo Wells, which is the last little town before you head up the mountains. And it turns out it's not a rainstorm. It's a dust storm. And it was the visibility. You could see these swaths of dust, blowing it, really intense winds. But these swaths of dust blowing across the highway, at times I could not see the car in front of me.
16: Yeah.
17: Sometimes I could just see the headlights. And so I'm thinking, well, this is great because the mountains will break up the wind a little bit. And when I get to the mountains, I won't have this issue. And there won't be dust up all in the mountains. So I'm feeling optimistic. Then I see lightning in the dust.
16: Somebody didn't want you to get
17: in. But I finally get through the dust storm and I start the climb, and all of a sudden my phone says, severe thunderstorm area ahead, drive
16: perfect.
17: Safely.
16: Perfect.
17: And so it's now, it's raining. I've got the, fortunately it wasn't raining so hard that I had to slow to 20 miles an hour or anything, but I did slow down and I'm watching all these other people whoosh past me.
16: Right.
17: And it's like,
16: sometimes you see them go foosh right off the side.
17: Yeah, it's like, I'm going to be safe.
16: Yeah.
17: And so I did slow down, but I've got lightning on both sides of me and severe winds rocking the truck and some rain. And so I had an eventful final leg of my journey.
16: Wow, that's very dramatic.
17: Yeah.
16: Conclusion getting back here. Well, we're really happy you're in the building. Everybody's excited that you're coming. I know that there's people here in the building that you haven't met.
17: There are, yeah. Also, you mentioned it's Propinquity Week, and I actually knew the word propinquity before Chris Check started using it.
16: I forget where, because you posted, I saw you posted something to us about where you knew the word propinquity from, and I don't remember where it was now. I've forgotten.
17: Well, I don't know where I knew it from because it crops up periodically. In fact, In fact, I was reading something this week on the way out here. I was listening to an audiobook that used it. But what I shared with Chris is there's from a very early first season episode of The Many Loves of Dobie Gillis.
16: Yeah.
17: There's a scene where he and his wannabe girlfriend, Zelda Gilroy, are in biology class together, and it's first time she's ever talked to him, but she tells him that they're going to end up together because she's Gilroy, he's Gillis, their science classes are always seated alphabetically, so they're going to be together for the next number of years in biology class, and she says propinquity ends up breeding affection. And so I shared that. I found that clip and I shared it with Chris and then he shared it with the staff.
16: Yeah. Yeah. And that's what our hope is, that propinquity will breed.
17: So you
16: affection.
17: And I have propinquity now. We'll see if
16: affection gets breeded
17: of the friendship kind.
16: Thank you for the clarification. Jimmy Akin, our guest, weird questions, this hour. And we'll start with Max. Max says this, let's suppose for a moment here that it is possible to either telepathically or psychokinetically link up to another person to the point of being able to affect their bodily motions. In other words, let's suppose that possessing other humans can be done. Let's suppose the host is a non-Christian and the possessor is Christian. If the possessor, while inside the host body, pilots them into going to confession and declares Christ as Lord and Savior, is that a conversion? And additionally, would this be permitted? Why or why not?
17: Okay, so I guess the first thing to mention is, there is some evidence that human to human possession could take place because humans are spirits, angels are spirits, angels can clearly possess people, usually the bad ones. Although there are reports of good angels, sometimes possessing people, as in the case of St. Miriam the Little Arab.
16: Oh, really?
17: Yeah, which I'll talk about on a future Mysterious World. But there's also evidence, so what one spirit can do, like an angelic spirit, another spirit, like a human, could do in principle, maybe not as well.
16: Okay.
17: And there is actually evidence that in the history of Christianity that human spirits may sometimes possess other humans, at least after death.
16: Okay.
17: And so if it's possible after death, it might conceivably be possible in life, which is what Max seems to be envisioning. So let's just go with that.
16: Okay, we'll go with
17: I'm not claiming that happens, but we're within the ballpark of what might be possible. So would it count as a conversion if let's say you're not a Christian, so you're not baptized, you don't believe in Jesus, and then I possess you, and I am a Christian, I go to confession using your body, and I profess that Jesus is Lord and so forth, and then I leave your body.
16: Okay.
17: Would we say you had converted? No.
16: No.
17: Because you're back to being your normal non-Christian self.
16: Right.
17: And so it was not a conversion. It was me using you as a meat puppet. Now, there are a couple of ancillary, you know, questions that are associated questions that are interesting here. One of them would be, what would happen if I got baptized? While in your body. That is a question we don't have an answer to.
16: Yeah.
17: At least not, I'm not aware of any treatment of that. Another question would be, would my confession be valid? And here, the answer is not certain, but there would be, at least a basis for holding that it might be valid. The reason I say that is because confession is one of two sacraments, the other being matrimony, that is based on information exchange. you know, when you go to confession as a Catholic, you know, you don't have to touch the priest. He doesn't have to touch you. There's no material that's exchanged between you. What's exchanged, it's not like he gives you communion or something or puts chrism on you.
18: Right.
17: What's exchanged is information. And there have been moral and pastoral theologians like Herbert Davis, one of the big manualists of the early 20th century after telephones had been invented, who, and the same thing came up during COVID too, but could you use validly telephones for confession? And there have been Catholic thinkers, both in the early 20th century and in the early 21st century, who've held that it could be valid. It's not licit to do it that way, mm-hmm. but it could be valid to do it that way because you're exchanging information. And even before telephones, there was discussion of could you do it through letters? You know, could you write out?
18: Yeah.
17: And even today, there will be people who are, let's say they're mute. And so they may write out their confession and hand it to the priest.
18: Yes.
17: And okay, well, could you then put it in the letterbox and he gets it out of the post box and so forth? And it looks to me like this being an information-based sacrament, there is a significant case to be made that it would be valid. So if I was possessing you
18: mm-hmm.
17: and you're a non-Christian and I go use your body as a communications tool to make my confession, it seems to me that the confession for me would be valid. It wouldn't have anything to do with you. You're just the messenger. You're like the person who hands the priest the letter.
18: Right.
17: But it looks to me like it would, there's an argument to be made that it would be valid. But if I'm possessing you, I better have a dang good reason or I'm going to need to confess that too.
18: Yeah, right. So don't possess people. Maybe Max saw, the big Spider-Man movie this summer, which was about, I happen to see it, Jimmy.
17: Uh-huh. I haven't seen it.
18: It's about possession.
17: Okay. Does it have,
18: it doesn't have any of these things.
17: No. Does it have Venom in it?
18: No, Venom is not.
17: Oh, really?
18: No. Yeah.
17: Oh, okay.
18: I don't know.
17: Cause that's Venom is the most common possession thing in the Spider-Man orbit.
18: There's somebody who has a superpower who can jump into other people.
17: Oh, okay.
18: And then the other people become
17: like Jericho, only he's from DC Comics instead of Marvel Comics.
18: Yes, right, exactly. Maybe Max, I don't know if that's where Max got the question, but Jimmy Akin, our guest, and we got about, carry the two, 1 million more weird questions for Jimmy to go right after this on Catholic Answers Live.
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18: Welcome back. 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That's not the usual music, is it? No, that's weird music because it's weird questions with Jimmy Akin. Jimmy, our guest, this hour, but a propinquitous guest. I don't know. Can you turn propinquity into a,
17: it's
18: into
17: a modifier? I'm a descriptive grammarian, not a prescriptive one.
18: I appreciate that, Jimmy. Those prescriptive ones are, I find them irksome.
17: A lot of the little annoying rules, so-called rules in English grammar, were invented by this one guy who was like an Anglican clergyman in the 1700s, I think. and they were just his own personal ideas. And it's taken linguists centuries to strip those out of people's and just talk natural and don't worry about the stupid little rule. It was made up by this one guy.
18: I know. But often it does seem that the most fastidious wins in some situations, and you just got to fight back against that. All right. You know what I did want to ask you about?
17: Yeah.
18: Because this is Weird Questions with Jimmy Akin, and this is a general theme of your this current stage of your career is that you are, and maybe it's always been the case, but you tackle all kinds of questions that other apologists don't tackle. Mm-hmm. And you do it in a way that that secular media wouldn't do it either. So Jimmy Akin's Mysterious World, super popular podcast. And what's been happening over there, Jimmy Akin's Mysterious World?
17: So this is coming out this Friday, right?
18: Yes.
17: Okay. Well, last Friday on Jimmy Akin's Mysterious World, we had an episode on shared death experiences.
18: Oh, yeah.
17: These are ones where someone is maybe dying, but is at least having a near-death experience, and someone else perceives what's going on in that experience. So it's kind of a participatory thing. And this is a new, near-death experiences themselves have only been carefully studied since 1975, and shared death experiences are even more recent, but they do happen, and so we talk about those. And this Friday, so today when this episode airs, we're talking about a UFO contactee. He wasn't born in the Ozarks, but he moved to the Ozarks. His name was Buck Nelson. And he lived back in the 1950s, like a lot of UFO contactees. He was actually from Colorado, but he moved to southern Missouri, to the Ozarks, and he claimed to have some very interesting encounters with aliens, including an alien dog that was like 385 pounds and shook hands like a man. And
18: that's an awesome description.
17: Yeah.
18: Yeah.
17: And he's got a really wild story. And late in the show, I reveal something about what the aliens were interested in that will really surprise humans.
18: Okay.
17: Really, it's a big, really? The aliens care about that?
18: Oh, interesting. A fun one. All right. Check out Jimmy Akin's Mysterious World. Wherever you get your podcasts, you can go to Jimmy's YouTube page. Also mysterious.fm. If you haven't listened to them, you've got hundreds of fun episodes in front of you. All right. Well, weird questions today here with Jimmy, and this one comes from Will.
17: Mm-hmm.
18: At last, someone I know will deal with my weird question. Mm-hmm. Oh, did I skip one? I skipped one. I'll go back to the other one after this, Jimmy. Sorry.
17: Okay.
18: On the show Lost,
17: mm-hmm.
18: are the baptisms performed on the island by Father Elko, in quotes?
17: Is it?
18: Yeah,
17: it's Eco.
18: Oh, I apologize.
17: I've seen enough Lost to know that.
18: Sorry. Added an L. Sorry, Father. Father Eco, are they valid? The usual desert island scenario does not quite cover it. Eco is not a priest, but is only impersonating one. And neither of the baptized was in imminent danger of death, although Charlie thought so on the basis of a dream, but survived at least into season 5. Okay, very good, Will. Thank you.
17: Okay, so now this is like a 20-year-old show or something at this point, and it's already been spoiled here that that Father Eco is not a real priest. There's another spoiler that doesn't come, and I haven't seen all of Lost yet, but even I know the final spoiler of the series that allegedly explains the whole thing, but maybe doesn't.
18: Okay.
17: So I'm going to try to answer this as carefully as I can. But assuming that all these characters are living human beings on an island, baptism is one of two sacraments. The other is matrimony that does not require a specially ordained minister. Now, when you read various treatments of baptism, like in catechism or in popular Catholic books, it'll frequently say something like anybody can baptize in an emergency circumstance. And that's true, but the emergency circumstance isn't needed for validity.
18: Ah, yeah.
17: They put that in because they don't want untrained laity just baptizing people willy-nilly with no emergency.
18: Okay.
17: They want the laity to know, yes, you can do this, but we don't want you doing it all the time. We want someone who's qualified, who's been trained about, like, has this person met the requirements for baptism, you know, right. and so forth. And it's also, there's also an appropriateness to having an ordained minister do it, but it's not required. So if Father Eco is a living human being, it doesn't matter whether he's a priest or not. He can baptize someone. And, you know, provided the person he's baptizing is also a living human being and consents to be baptized, yep, it's going to be a valid baptism. There's something shady about it if he's tricking people into thinking he's a priest.
18: Right.
17: But that is not going to affect the validity of the baptism. So the baptisms would be valid, but there's another complication dealing with the season 6 spoiler, which I'm not going to get into, except to say that even if there's something in season 6, the final season of Lost, that would prevent these baptisms from being valid, they would still count as baptisms of desire.
18: Okay.
17: And there's a little more to be said there, but I can't say it without getting into spoilerific territory. So if Will would like to know more, he can write in and we'll deal with other aspects of this question on a future Weird Question show.
18: But Will, thank you very much. I feel like I'm taking knowledge away from, like, question number one, I learned don't possess people. Question number two, don't baptize willy-nilly. I feel like every question is coming with a lesson today.
17: I'm glad this is useful.
18: It's very helpful to me. This one comes from Todd. I know this will be speculation, but do we have any proof one or the other, one, I guess it's one way or the other, whether the Holy Spirit used one of Mary's eggs so there would be a DNA connection between them? Or is the
17: Jesus?
18: Yeah. Or is there a general understanding that the Holy Spirit implanted an embryo in her, independent of her DNA? Thank you, Todd.
17: So this question, you might think there's just going to be an easy answer in the historical sources, and at least I might think that.
18: Mm-hmm.
17: But there's actually not. And if you think about it for a minute, the reasons would become clear, like DNA. So DNA was discovered in the mid-1800s. And its double helix nature was then discovered in the mid-1900s. But and its function was discovered somewhere in between. But it's a real recent scientific discovery, and scientific discoveries tend not to find their way into magisterial documents that quickly. The church tends to, like, let's stay with what we know and we'll let science settle over time. We're not going to rush into endorsing some scientific idea. Like, what have we discovered? Here's this DNA. We think it has something to do with heredity. We think it's the basis of heredity. But then 30 years later, we find out that's not true.
18: Yeah.
17: So the church is not going to comment on things that deal with scientific matters that closely, and not that quickly. So there isn't actually anything in the historical sources that, magisterial ones, that addresses the DNA question. You may find that in some theologians, where it's a matter of opinion, but not in magisterial teachings. And so I want to give Todd the most reliable answer I can, which would be magisterial rather than theological.
18: Right, right.
17: Now, what you will find in magisterial documents going way back is an affirmation of Jesus's true humanity and his membership in the human race. Now, you would think that in modern terms, that would mean he has DNA, and I'm sure that he did. But did some of that DNA have to come from Mary? not to be a human. Lots of people aren't descended from Mary, and they're human.
18: Yeah.
17: They're members of the human family. So could God have, like, come up with a genetic code on his own and implant it in an embryo and then implant that embryo into Mary, or zygote, technically, implant the zygote into Mary and let it develop without her giving any contribution to it? Hypothetically, that could be possible. God can do anything that doesn't involve a logical contradiction. That doesn't involve a logical contradiction. So I would say God could do that. But moving down from the magisterial level to the theological level, one of the things we do have is a lot of theological opinion from theologians like Thomas Aquinas, for example, who would say that Mary did contribute to Jesus. They'll frame it, they didn't have the concept of DNA, but they'll frame it in terms of blood. And they'll say Mary, because it was believed the mother contributes blood to the child, which mothers actually do. You know, that's how they get their nutrients and their oxygen, through the umbilical cord. But you have a lot of theologians saying that Mary contributed to him in the form of blood. And you could extend that principle to modern DNA. So I would say there's a strong theological opinion that would hold that Mary did contribute DNA to Jesus. It hadn't been validated, as far as I'm aware, on the magisterial level, but it is strongly grounded in Catholic opinion, and I would favor that. I would tend to, that would be my understanding, is that Mary did contribute DNA to Jesus, and God then supplied the additional DNA that was needed to have a full human genetic code for Jesus.
18: Excellent weird question, Todd, and lots more great weird questions to come. Jimmy Akin is our guest. He's in studio with us. So we're having extra fun today. We'll do more of it right after this on Catholic Answers Live.
0: Why do we baptize? Does it really do anything? In Baptism Now Saves You, Dr. Carlo Broussard explains the unbreakable relationship between baptism and salvation, making sense of the Church's teachings in a way that is easy to understand and ready to share. St. Peter said, "Repent and be baptized, every one of you." 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
16: 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Joe's got a deep grasp of the faith, of morals, the teachings of the church, all that, but he's also got a witty conversational style. 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
18: Welcome back. Catholic Answers Live, Weird Questions with Jimmy Akin. And Jimmy here in studio with us. Lots and lots of great weird questions, so on we go. I really like this name. Jaeger Vom Abilene wants to know, I got one. Oh, I see what he means. I got a weird question. I got one. I saw an interview with Giorgio A. Tsoukalos, the ancient alien theorist on National Geographic YouTube. He claimed dozens of alien species have been with humanity for millions of years. Sodom and Gomorrah were destroyed not by the wrath of God, but by a UFO. Tsoukalos and other co-working theorists hold to the idea that we were visited by aliens during the pyramid era. For example, Tsoukalos says that the Aztecs

0: us to think of God or call God an alien, and what about his angels? Well, it wouldn't be blasphemy to call his angels aliens. The reason has to do with the nature of blasphemy. Blasphemy means to speak against. And in a religious context, blasphemy is understood commonly to mean speaking against God. And so if you're trash talking his angels, well, that's not a good idea, but it wouldn't be blasphemy in the divine sense. I guess you could say it would be blasphemy in a lesser sense. Just like if I started spreading rumors about Cy Kellett, I would be blaspheming not God, I'd be speaking against Cy Kellett or blaspheming Cy Kellett, you know, which,
1: like Edgar does.
0: You know, I know you're important, Cy, but, you know, you're not up on the God level.
1: No, so, I'm clear on that. Thank you. But
0: yeah,
1: I'm clear on that.
0: Just want to make sure that's remembered.
1: Okay.
0: But to misunderstand and casually, irresponsibly assume that aliens, that angels are aliens, is something. It wouldn't be divine blasphemy, but it wouldn't be great. One of the reasons I say that is we actually have a warning against speaking against angelic beings in Scripture. If you read, for example, the book of Jude, and this isn't the only place, but if you read the book of Jude, and, you know, 2 Peter deals with similar themes and so forth, it talks about how even when Michael was disputing over the body of Moses with the devil, he wouldn't rebuke the devil himself. Instead, he said, "May the Lord rebuke you." And he left that to God rather than, as it's translated in some English versions, rather than revile an angelic majesty.
1: Yeah.
0: So we have warnings against trash-talking angelic beings, whether they're demonic or angelic, you know, good or bad. So I would say to – now, if someone's honestly mistaken and thinks that God is an alien or that – you know, aliens impersonated God, you know, like on Stargate, you know, that's what the Goa'uld do.
1: Oh, yeah.
0: You know, they impersonate gods. Or if one thought the same thing about angels, well, God knows you're sincerely mistaken. The thing that I would be worried about is being casually mistaken, where you don't take this concept seriously enough, because I would say you are responsible if you just casually say, "Oh, that seems like a good idea," and just go with it when it deals with fundamentally important things like God.
1: Yeah.
0: Being irresponsible in your belief formation. So before I credited any such claim, I would want to know a few things. The first one is, what's the evidence here?
1: Mm-hmm.
0: Superficial similarities do not indicate identity. There are lots of things in this world that are superficially similar that are not identical. For example, a European swallow and an African swallow. You know, they may look similar. They may, that's why they're both called swallows. They may live in the same hemisphere. They're not North American swallows. They may have similar unladen air speeds, but they are not the same thing.
1: Yes.
0: And so just because you can say, oh, here's some alien explanation for something that the Bible presents as a miracle, there's a similarity there, but that doesn't mean that they're the same thing.
1: No.
0: So you need, in order to propose an alien interpretation for biblical events, you need actual evidence, not just let's armchair it around and talk about sacred things as if we can just casually propose anything we want.
1: Right.
0: I could propose non-alien things. I could say, oh, it's time travelers. It's humans from the future who bombed Sodom and Gomorrah with a nuclear bomb or something like that. But you know what that would have the result of is there would be radioactive

0: isotopes, some of which would not have decayed yet, in the vicinity of Sodom and Gomorrah, so that would be a testable prediction. So where are the testable predictions for the alien idea that Yeager reports Giorgio Tsoukalos proposing? Let's have actual evidence. Otherwise, it's just a bunch of speculative jawboning with no evidential backbone. Then there's a second problem I have, which is even if there were alien, even if you had some evidence that some of these biblical events or other historical events like, you know, the pyramids and things were had alien involvement, none of that gets you up to the concept of God. Mm-hmm. God, as he is understood by Christians, is an infinite, uncreated being with infinite perfections. And there might be some pretty impressive aliens that might have been regarded as gods by, you know, less technologically developed humans. But none of them are infinite, uncreated beings who produced matter from nothing. None of them can do that. And even when you have people like, I don't want to say his name wrong, so I won't say it, but you've had proposals, I want to say Lawrence Krauss, who proposed like a universe from nothing.
1: Yeah.
0: When you carefully investigate what he means by nothing, it's not nothing.
1: Right.
0: It's a quantum foam. And that's not the same thing as nothing. So nobody knows any way to produce something truly from nothing. So even if aliens could create a universe from quantum foam, that is not the same thing as producing a universe from nothing. And none of these proposals get us into the territory of what Christians actually worship as God. So I would say they're misguided, speculative, and frankly sloppy and lazy. And if you want me to take the proposal seriously, well, the burden's on you to show me some evidence, more than just jawboning about it.
1: I have to say, I feel a little disappointed that National Geographic would have this. This seems below them.
0: There's a surprising amount on the National Geographic Channel and on the History Channel that you think would be below them, but
1: apparently is not.
0: Yeah, they have yet to plumb the bottoms of how low they can go. It's like playing that game Limbo.
1: Yeah, right.
0: You know, where you shimmy under the bar.
1: Yeah, they keep shimmying lower and lower.
0: Lower and lower.
1: Yeager, thank you very much for the question. That'll take us to our break. Jimmy Akin is our guest. It's Weird Questions with Jimmy Akin. And each question gets a reasonable hearing from Jimmy. He's not dismissing any questions as foolish or unworthy of being answered, but he's going to apply both faith and reason to his answers. So more of that coming up right after this.
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0: Welcome back. Catholic Answers Live. Jimmy Akin, our guest. Jimmy's latest book is Evidence for Christ, How We Know That Jesus is the Messiah. 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Or maybe you want to have the evidence at your fingertips to share with other people. 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
1: So before we go back to questions.
0: Oh boy, here we go.
1: I see you've got here on the table between us several different little plastic animals.
0: Yes, these are my little plastic animals.
1: Plastic kangaroo. That's
0: I got
1: green.
0: A green kangaroo.
1: You've got a plastic sheep. You've got a plastic questing beast.
0: Questing beast? Is that what you call that?
1: Yeah.
0: This is called a questing beast. I've often called it a giraffe. But
1: That's what the questing beast was in Arthurian legend.
0: Oh,
1: I've got a whole mysterious world about it.
0: I remember the giraffe. Okay, so that's, I got you. Questing beast, yeah.
1: And you've got
0: a big cat of some sort.
1: It looks like a puma, but it's got a handful of little spots on it.
0: Yes.
1: But you've got this little menagerie going here. And, oh, maybe that's a llama, not a sheep.
0: I bet that's what llama. I was thinking. I was going to say llama, and then I was like, did I think all this time that was a llama? Okay,
1: that's
0: a llama.
1: It's too thin to be a sheep. So you got this little menagerie going. It's almost like you're building an ark. So
0: is there something?
1: Well, we got cloning technology now.
0: That's true. Yeah, we don't even need to anymore, do we?
1: Yeah,
0: you can build half the ark and accomplish the same thing.
1: So and they're tiny creatures, so they'll all fit on the ark.
0: Yeah,
1: and then you can expand them up to normal size later. Now I can see where there would be some genetic differences, like if that's a cheetah, it doesn't have enough spots, and your kangaroo is green.
0: Yeah,
1: but if we're ever inundated by a tiny plastic flood, then it seems like you're all set up for that.
0: I am going to be honest with you. I'm just happy to hear that you can see them. I didn't know other people could see my animals, but
1: you were afraid you were hallucinating.
0: I was afraid that I've seen them there for a long time, but I wasn't sure. No one ever mentions it. No one ever brings it up. I actually put them there in part just to play with the people on YouTube. I thought they would comment on them. No one has ever commented on them.
1: Okay. So, I did that. I did something similar once.
0: Yeah.
1: When I first started my YouTube channel, and it was very primitive production standards at the time.
0: Uh-huh.
1: But when I first started my YouTube channel, I decided to embed a secret message in the channel that you had to be a regular watcher to notice. And so I got this stand-up transparent plastic picture frame.
0: Yeah.
1: And I printed this all out, and I had a large letter. It was on a piece of white paper, a letter H. And I put it in the picture frame, and I put the picture frame behind me on a bookshelf. And then every time I made a new video, I changed the letter.
0: Oh, no way!
1: And I never said anything about it, but people eventually did figure out I was spelling out the message, howdy folks.
0: Oh, Jimmy, that's awesome. See, I think this is in the same general spirit of Big Stack will have to tell me, Big Stack monitors YouTube. Maybe somebody commented on it and I missed it, but I haven't seen a comment. So I wasn't sure that other people could see them.
1: Jim. Yeah. I notice things like that. And, you know, we're doing 2 hours of radio with you a week. Normally I'm looking through a monitor, but I would see the animals. I would see all the stuff you got here. I frequently behind the scenes refer to the current layout of the studio as the junk shop.
0: Yeah.
1: Because we've got all this obsolete technology. We've got an audio cassette. We have an old fashioned radio. We've got an old fashioned typewriter.
0: Yeah.
1: It's like we're
0: working our way through the ages of media here.
1: Yeah.
0: Up to, including sculpture. We've got some sculpture there.
1: Yeah.
0: We also have Fulton Sheen over there.
1: Yeah, or Count Dooku.
0: I wasn't sure if you were going to say it.
1: One of the two.
0: He calls him Count Dooku because he looks like on the camera. I didn't know if you were going to say it. It's Fulton Sheen. It is not Count Dooku. Back to the weird questions. Oh, it's such a relief to know other people can see my animals. Patrick Abbott, 5442, wants to know this. Malachi Martin made some weird complaints about things allegedly happening in the Vatican. How credible was he?
1: Well, he's a rather polarizing figure. Now, a lot of the people, he's deceased now, you know, God rest his soul, and a lot of people don't know anything about him or who he was. A lot of people who encountered him late in life, particularly in traditional Catholic circles, had a lot of respect for him because he scratched where they itched. He would talk a lot about exorcism. He would talk a lot about conspiracies in the church. He would trash talk Vatican II or things that happened after Vatican II. And for a lot of people, that really scratched where they itched. So they tended to regard him very highly. But, there's another side to Malachi Martin that a lot of these folks just are not aware of.
2: Okay.
1: Now, in terms of his credibility, I would say if you read his books, and I have read, you know, not all of them, but I've read some of them, there is some accuracy in them, but they're also unreliable. I would not rely on anything I could only source from Malachi Martin. He presents material as if it's fact that he could not possibly know. Like what an inner person's thoughts were and conversations he was not present for and things like that. And he demonstrably is wrong on various things. And so I would say, yeah, there's some accurate stuff there, but he's fundamentally not reliable. William Peter Blatty, who people may remember as the author of The Exorcist, commented on Malachi Martin's exorcism book, Hostage to the Devil, by saying it was a fantasy written for profit.
2: Uh-huh.
1: And there is additional evidence that would support the idea that Malachi Martin was significantly profit-driven in a way he shouldn't have been. Among that evidence, he apparently claimed to have multiple doctorates that he did not have. You know.
2: Well, that's not a good thing.
1: Not a good thing.
2: That's not a good sign.
1: But if you look at the trajectory of his career, now I'm not even getting into what happened like at Vatican II, where he was involved in a scandal and things like that. But even setting that aside, if you look at his post-Vatican II activity, he dramatically changed his views from in the 1970s, like in 1973, and I've got the book. You know, it's a real book where he is a liberal denying the second coming of Christ.
2: Oh,
1: you know, in 1973,
2: one of the central doctrines of the faith.
1: Yeah, and so he goes from being this theological liberal to this theological conservative over the course of his career without ever seeming to acknowledge his shift.
2: Oh, kind of a chameleon.
1: Yeah. And so the fact that he did that without doing a mea culpa and say, yeah, it was the 70s and I was, you know, I had all these post Vatican II ideas and I was just a crazy person and now I've settled down and thought better of things. He didn't do an intellectual mea culpa so far as I can tell. And that would also suggest opportunistic evolution on his part, that he was trying to figure out where he could make money without having to do the kinds of things an honest person would do in such shifts.
2: Yeah. All right. Well, Patrick, I hope that that's helpful to you. Thank you very much for the question. The next one comes from Familiar Galaxy 9.
1: And Familiar is spelled in an unfamiliar way.
2: I know. I was trying to figure out if there was some
1: normally
2: secret meeting.
1: Familiar with an A, but it's Familiar with an I.
2: It's not a family group, it's a Fimley group.
1: Yeah.
2: What does the theory of relativity add or detract from the Galilei-Newton system of coordinates?
1: Mm-hmm.
2: Was it just factoring in light speed? I'm reading through the theory now, and I don't even get the difference between general and specific relativity.
1: Okay, so let's see if I can explain this in a quick way, because we've only got a few minutes. So in Newtonian physics, which is the same kind of physics that Galileo was using, at least the same worldview, Newton is later than Galileo, but they're broadly working within in the same scientific paradigm, or at least Newton took the paradigm that was around in Galileo's day and then advanced it mm-hmm. to its next major step. And in Newtonian physics, space and time are immutable. So they don't warp, they don't stretch and contract and stuff like that. And they, so you have this, you can conceptualize things using a standard Cartesian grid mm-hmm. and locate and use that as a frame of reference and locate events in that grid. There is also in Newtonian physics, there's no upper speed limit for physical objects that are moving.
2: Ah.
1: They could go infinitely fast. Relativity, now subsequent to Newton, the speed of light was measured. And it was actually done earlier than a lot of people realize. It wasn't something we discovered in the 20th century. We knew what light speed was, I mean, approximately, earlier because we could measure it using, for example, the orbits of the moons that Galileo had discovered.
2: That's genius.
1: So
2: genius.
1: So we knew what the speed of light was, and what Einstein realized, and this is the central insight in his relativity, is that the speed of light is a constant for all observers. That means something really strange. But to give an illustration, let's suppose I'm on a train going down a train track and you're standing next to the train watching me go by.
2: Yes.
1: On the train. And I've got a flashlight and I point it forwards in the direction I'm moving on the train and I turn the flashlight on. I, moving on the train, let's say the train's going 90 miles an hour. Which is really fast for a train. But I'm going 90 miles an hour and I turn on the beam of light in my flashlight, I'm going to see it go 186,000 miles per second. That's the speed of light.
2: Right.
1: The train is moving with me, so I just see it doing its normal light speed, 186,000 miles per second. You, standing next to the train, see the train moving 90 miles an hour, and I've got the flashlight turned on, you would think that what you would see watching it would be 90 miles an hour faster.
2: Right.
1: But you won't. You'll see the same 186,000 miles per second that I see.
2: Wow.
1: So the speed of light is a constant for all observers. And that means that time is running different for me on the train than it is for you standing by. Also, space is going to be slightly, it's too little for us to notice, but space is going to be slightly distorted too. So space and time are not absolutes. And there is no universal frame of reference like that Cartesian grid that I mentioned. Instead, you've got to specify what frame of reference are you assuming for purposes of a discussion. That is the central insight of the theory of relativity. What the results are going to be is relative to the frame of reference you pick. Hence, it's called relativity. Now, there are two major theories of relativity that Familiar Galaxy was asking about, general and specific, or special relativity. Special relativity deals with frames of reference that do not involve acceleration or gravity. So, like on my train, it's moving 90 miles an hour at constant speed.
2: Yeah.
1: It's not accelerating.
2: Right.
1: General relativity takes special relativity and lifts those requirements. No gravity, no acceleration. So in general relativity, you can add gravity, like maybe we're right next to a black hole. Or you can add acceleration, like maybe the train isn't going an even 90 miles an hour. Maybe it's accelerating at 0.00000.1% the speed of light. So general relativity adds acceleration and gravity into the basics of special relativity.
0: I think the world was made for you, Jimmy Akin. It's weird. It's a weird
1: it
0: world.
1: Is. We haven't even talked quantum mechanics yet.
0: I don't want to. We'll be right back. More weird questions for Jimmy Akin after this.
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7: 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Listen in as they answer callers' questions about Marian apparitions, why Jesus could only be Catholic, where is the Pope in the Bible, questions from non-Catholics, and much more.
8: Numerous prominent Protestants to Catholic conversions. This is what he said. 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
10: Here's your weather update from Catholic 540 AM. It's currently 87 degrees with a few clouds. The heat index is 94 degrees. Humidity 63%. The wind is calm. The forecast for this evening, partly cloudy with a light breeze with a slight chance of thunderstorms. And the temp, 82. Overnight, lots of clouds and somewhat breezy with scattered showers. And the temp, 77. And then tomorrow, cloudy with some wind with a slight chance of thunderstorms. 89 degrees. That's the weather from Catholic 540 AM, Divine Mercy Radio.
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12: Kingdom of heaven to all believers. You are seated at God's right hand in glory. Come then, Lord, and help your people, bought with the price of your own blood. And bring us with your saints to glory everlasting. Amen.
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15: So good morning, this is Mari. I'm here with John. Hey John, how are you?
16: Good morning, I am fine.
15: Good, good. We're missing Craig, but that's okay. He catches up, so it's okay.
16: He does.
15: So today we've got a really good topic, I think, that a lot of people may have either been touched by or been interested in or know somebody who is, but we're going to be talking about, foster care, adoptive folks, children, but in a unique way because there's an organization that does some pretty cool things. I know I've got a friend who has been part of foster care for a long time, and I have a niece who actually works with foster care population as well. So it's a topic that I've seen firsthand. It's amazing. There are a lot of different ways you can get involved and help, but I think the way we're going to hear it today is pretty unique. It's in a way I've never heard of before. So I'm very excited to learn more and for our listeners to get a chance to learn more as well. How about for you? How does it strike you, John?
16: It strikes me. Well, it's once I kind of got in and did some research into what we're going to talk about, it strikes me differently in reality than I had in my imagination, right? Mm. And when I started thinking about siblings forever, I had this vision, we'll talk about this later in the show, but this is a much different way of keeping siblings connected. And I'll let our guest talk about it, but it's really foundational. It's like very, very, it's like you hear the spectacular things. This is what I would suggest is just a good and solid and consistent way to have the power of the natural love that God created between siblings. Mm-hmm. So anxious to share and have our guest share some of the details of that.
15: That's great. That's great.
16: So without like just teasing, our guest today is Casey Jordan, and Casey's a founding member of Siblings Forever. That's the organization that we're going to talk about. And she started just serving as a camp counselor, I think, in 2008, 2009. She served as chair of fundraising, and we're going to talk about that because I think they've done a spectacular job of making fundraising simple for us, probably a lot of work for them. So this is never, Mari, we've never said this about a guest. For the past decade, Casey has been the resident cake director. Casey will have that honor and distinction, I bet, for a long time. Two of her children serve as camp counselors. She has a passion for reuniting siblings to form stronger relationships, and we're anxious to hear how she's going to share that with us. In 2020, she stepped into the role of project manager, acting as the executive director, and has enjoyed creating new projects and events ever since that time. It got in her blood. She also serves as the Family Connections Committee Chair, and she serves as a director of high school faith formation at her parish, St. Augustine Parish, in Covington, Georgia. They have 8 children, ranging from 25 to 2.5. Do that math. Oh, my gosh. And her husband, Kurt, this is a necessity, her husband, Kurt, is retired from the U.S. Navy, so they can't staff an aircraft carrier, but they're going to get darn close to a destroyer. And so without further ado, here's Casey Jordan. Casey, thanks for joining us today.
17: Thank you guys so much. I'm really, really honored to be on here. Just as you mentioned, you know, what we're going to talk about today is something that some people do have a connection with and many others have never been touched by it. So I'm so happy to share that. And I did not grow up as a Catholic, actually. So to be on this radio show and to see all that you guys are doing and to be connected with it is really amazing. I grew up as a Protestant. Oh, yes. Go on.
16: We're gonna get to that in a second. That's all right. That's all right. I love that you're ready to go. No, you're good. Mari, before we get into the deep part of it, would you open us in prayer and kind of set the tone for us?
15: Yeah, I will do that. So in the name of the Father and the Son and the Holy Spirit, amen.
16: Amen.
15: Heavenly Father, we praise you that you are Abba. You are Father of all of us. You are Father of those children who are in wherever they are. Lord, you are their Father. And so we are thankful that you have created